0: Peter Nygaard guilty of sexual assault and forcible confinement. The 84-year-old accepted a plea deal and did not present evidence in his defense. The assault took place at Nygaard's Montreal penthouse in the late 90s. This case is separate from Nygaard's conviction in Toronto. In 2023, he was found guilty of 4 counts of sexual assault and sentenced to 11 years in prison. In Manitoba, a former member of parliament has been charged with gun trafficking. RCMP seized more than 400 firearms from the Dauphin home of Inky Mark last week. The 78-year-old is facing about a dozen weapons charges. Police say at least 3 of those firearms were illegally trafficked and 1 had a tampered serial number. Here's the RCMP's Barry Kirby.
1: Where it goes into the criminal realm is when you get into the trafficking of the firearms, the unsafe storage, the unauthorized possession of certain firearms. That's where it kind of dives into that criminal realm.
0: Police also seized $300,000 and an antique cannon. Mark represented the Dauphin area from 1997 to 2010. Meta is marketing its new AI smart glasses as the future of wearable tech. But critics are raising privacy concerns and panning the glasses' new celebrity spokesperson. Griffin Yeager has more.
2: Hi, I'm Kylie Jenner, the new voice of Meta AI.
3: Kylie Jenner is drawing backlash after partnering with Meta to design a pair of AI glasses featuring a camera and hands-free recording.
2: Hey Meta, take a picture.
3: Some critics object to the glasses themselves after a number of reports of people using smart glasses to secretly record others, mainly women, without their consent. Others point to comments Jenner made on a podcast in May after being photographed by paparazzi at age 16.
2: They wanted to just make more money off a scandalous photo. It was scary at times.
3: Farah Khan is a consent educator and advocate for gender rights.
4: It's disappointing that these forms of technology, as they're being pushed through the market, are not being questioned more.
3: Khan says that innovation shouldn't come at the cost of consent and tech companies should be held accountable. In a release, Meta says a white light signals the glasses are recording, and if the light is disabled, the camera is too. Griffin Yeager, CBC News, Toronto.
0: And that is The World This Hour. For CBC News, I'm Stephanie Skanderas.
5: Here's the weather for Ottawa. A yellow heat warning is in effect. Tonight, partly cloudy, then clearing later in the evening. The low is 21. For tomorrow, sunny in the morning, then a mix of sun and cloud with a chance of showers later in the afternoon and the risk of a thunderstorm. The high is 35. With the humidex, that will feel more like 43. The UV index is 9 or very high. Overnight, mainly cloudy, still with a chance of showers and a risk of a thunderstorm. The low is 20.
6: There was something comforting about going down the rabbit hole.
7: Welcome to Ideas. I'm Nala Ayed.
6: Going into that stairwell chamber was exciting. We all had an aesthetic response to it.
8: The building has firmness. It has a stability to it in time.
9: Really rather peculiar, strange in a good way, architectural form. It's very experimental, very different.
8: Commodity, meaning that it responds to the needs of the users.
9: Stunning and strange, curious and inviting. It really grasps you in all of your senses. The smell of the spaces, you know, the sounds.
8: And then delight, meaning that it's not just construction, but it's also art.
7: So now try to picture a big concrete building, maybe one you've encountered in your travels, or maybe where you live.
10: It feels both incredibly safe and incredibly forward-looking, which I think the concrete and the brutalist structure was meant to sort of invoke those ideas.
6: So you've got this smooth column that it almost feels like a statue. Beautiful. And then there are these ribs here created by the actual formwork. My daughter would laugh at me. You guys are always touching walls. What's with it?
8: This concrete frame, skylit roof. Every architect did it in the 1960s. You had to give expression to all pieces of the structure.
7: That structure could be an example of brutalist architecture, likely from the last century. Most of them seem to fall into one category of either masterpiece or monstrosity.

0: it's not just a matter of taste.
1: Robin Hood Gardens has been caught in this battle between those who would save it and those who would demolish it, where demolition was very clearly intended as a means to vacate the land for speculative property development.
0: Whether a brutalist building dodges the wrecking ball often comes down to whose interests are served by keeping it standing and who stands to gain if it's demolished.
2: Like, as a kid, I didn't know we lived in a low-income neighborhood, and I also lived 5 minutes away from the Science Center, and that was really magical. It's really devastating to think about something that I'd made an anchor in my childhood slipping away with time, and I still don't know exactly why.
0: After decades of, at best, mixed reviews, brutalism does have its coterie of fans. They love the texture of the concrete, the space-age vibe, the sheer scale of the buildings. But from its birth, the so-called New Brutalism was meant to be not just an aesthetic, but an ethic.
1: I was struck by the way that brutalism was losing its working-class qualities, so I really wanted to bring forward again that experience of crisis that the residents of the estate were experiencing in the demolition or in the impending demolition of their homes.
0: Brutalism may be cool, but that's not often enough to save a building whose value runs more deeply than that.
3: So these are labs.
4: I assume these doors are locked?
3: Yes.
5: Who wants to try 1, 2, 3, 4 on these keypads?
0: Ideas producer Sean Foley brings us this documentary, Brutalist Architecture, Beyond Aesthetics.
3: After first year architecture, I worked in an architect's office in Calgary. And as a kind gesture, he allowed me to design the back facade of a building facing an alleyway. And I really didn't put my heart into it. And he came and looked at my design and he said, "You didn't seem to be really interested in this." And I said, "No one will see it." And he said, "God will see it."
4: Wow. Throwing down the gauntlet. Yeah. So did you have to redesign it?
3: Yes.
6: I'm standing at the foot of the Science and Humanities Wing with architect Joe Bogdan at the University of Toronto's campus in Scarborough, just east of the city. We're joined by his daughters, Elizabeth and Stasia, and we're all at the edge of a ravine. It's about as close to a back facade as you can get here. Several stepped back concrete tiers tied together by vertical struts with little teeny windows. You can see it for yourself on our website, cbc.ca/ideas. It looks like a giant armored vehicle for some intergalactic bank. I wonder if John Andrews, the Australian-born architect of the building, had really meant for anyone to see this side except in aerial photographs. But today, 60 years on, there's a winding, fully accessible pathway leading into the deep ravine below and offering a new relationship to the site. In an era where the construction and the demolition of giant concrete buildings is a threat to the environment, this small modification forges a more integrated connection between the building and its natural surroundings.
3: I am Joseph Joe Bogdan. I am an architect from the brutalist period of the 1960s. I was educated first at the University of Manitoba, which was a very modernist school. Then I went to Harvard, and I have been in practice in Toronto for some 55 years and now am residing as a design consultant when needed.
7: I'm Elizabeth, or Liz Bogdan, and I am Joe's eldest daughter. I was educated in geography, but I moved to study history of design at the Royal College of Art in London in the early 1990s. I'm a senior lecturer in history of design and history of architecture. I have been with Sotheby's Institute of Art since 2003.
8: I'm Stasia Bogdan. I'm the younger daughter. I am a registered architect, worked with Joe for many years. I am director of capital planning in Toronto under the umbrella of Unity Health Toronto, and found that ultimate intersection of healthcare, the effect of built and outdoor environments on the health and well-being of the population.
3: I should declare myself that I haven't been here probably for 30 years. I came when the building first opened, and every architect in Toronto thought it was the greatest piece going. And it was then clear as the dominant element that should prevail. For me today to come after 30 or 40 years, the urban context of this is terrible. It's chaotic. It's as if all of these different kinds of architectural expressions have just been dumped in front of the original grand design.
9: There will be much more here in time as a campus city within the city comes to life. And as the college's population grows, the building will simply grow too, along the ridge of the ravine.
10: The reason that it's one building is an attempt to cope with the Canadian climate. The temperature on the site of Scarborough College could be as much as 30 degrees below zero Fahrenheit for quite a substantial part of the year.
6: Since 1964, when it was a remote outpost, Scarborough College has become University of Toronto Scarborough, a very busy, highly diverse learning community that's added several major buildings. But in Joe Bogdan's estimation, perhaps not in harmony with the original structure. Stasia Bogdan offers her perspective.
8: One of the keys of the original linked design was that the space is your navigation and you find those destinations along a comfortable path, an indoor comfortable path with views to the ravine, versus trying to find your way across parking lots to building A, B, or C.
6: Right, and the interior street is like it's a key concept in the Brutalist.
7: Yeah, absolutely. And if you go back to the 60s in the UK, if I may.
6: Oh, please yes, do. Please. Take us there.
7: And you think about the great initiators of the kind of new Brutalism, and that's Peter and Alison Smithson. In the late 1960s, their heroic design, and also the cause of their decline, was Robin Hood Gardens, and that was the streets in the sky design and plan that very consciously they wanted it to feel like a Victorian street.
6: Okay.
7: And that was not its downfall. Its downfall was the fact that the build had so many structural and construction problems. And also where it was, the location in London in terms of crime and low income kind of density.
6: Right.
7: And so it became seen as so many post-war housing projects, brutalist or not, came to be seen associated with where you went to get your heroin.
6: Liz has touched on brutalism's bête noire. Public housing, or council estates as they're called in the UK, in particular Robin Hood Gardens. Robin Hood Gardens was built in 1972 in East London and demolished in 2018. It was designed by the Smithsons, Alison and Peter, Brutalism's first couple.
1: As Alison and Peter Smithson put it, the architects who established the movement, Brutalism was the seeing of materials for what they were. The woodness of wood, the sandiness of sand. So my name's Nick Thoburn. I'm a professor of sociology at the University of Manchester. I'm the author of a book called Brutalism as Found, Housing, Form and Crisis at Robin Hood Gardens. Brutalist architecture was also a direct and critical engagement with the social world. And it does so without disguising how this world is itself awkward, jarring and conflictual. This is the meaning of the Smithson statement that brutalism, to quote them, tries to face up to a mass production society and drag a rough poetry out of the confused and powerful forces which are at work.
6: Here's Peter and Alison Smithson from the 1970 BBC TV program, The Smithsons on Housing.
11: We regard it as a demonstration of a more enjoyable way of living in an old industrial part of a city. It is a model of a new mode of urban organization.

0: be used to renew a district. Industrial sites are somehow forthright and honest.
1: So not as an architect, but as a researcher or as somebody experiencing an estate, to approach it as found is to approach it as it exists in the present, in all of its complex qualities. It should be understood through immersion in all of the social and material and site-like qualities of the estate that's being studied, including, you know, residents' own experiences.

0: Despite many efforts to preserve it, Robin Hood Gardens is no more. But you can see pictures of it on our website, cbc.ca/ideas. The Scarborough College building by John Andrews is still standing and remains an integral part of life at the University of Toronto. And there's one more building to introduce here, a classic that's currently floating in liminal space, behind a huge perimeter of blue wire fence panels, guarded by police and private security, the Ontario Science Centre, designed by the late Raymond Moriyama.
1: I think the Science Centre felt a bit like a home away from home. I didn't always like being at home. We lived in a really small apartment. My name is Zahreen Tareftar, and I grew up in the Thorncliffe Park area, around 5 minutes away from the Science Center, which we're both facing out right here. And I am a 25-year-old Toronto-based creative. Having the Science Center in my neck of the woods was an affirmation for me, I think, even as a child, that I deserved spaces like this. Spaces where I could see other people and other families all also participating in the ritual of, like, this, like, ritualized joy of learning about science. And it's really devastating to think about something that I'd made an anchor in my childhood slipping away with time, and I still don't know exactly why.
2: The Ontario Science Centre is shutting down immediately over concerns that the building's roof could collapse.
0: On June 21st, 2024, a Friday, the Ontario Science Centre was abruptly closed.
3: Last Friday, people got a shock when these fences went up and the Science Centre buildings behind them closed down.
0: Not everyone agrees on how dire the situation really was.
4: It turns out just 6 panels across 3 buildings were at critical risk of collapsing. Between 2% and 6% of the roof panels inspected were also at high risk. The rest of the roof panels only needed to be reviewed every 1 to 3 years.
0: But the fate of Moriyama's gem has been precarious for quite some time. For years, the province has denied funding requests from the Science Centre for repairs to the building. In April 2023, Ontario Premier Doug Ford announced that the Science Centre would be moved to a redeveloped Ontario Place on the Toronto waterfront.
5: You can walk or cycle over to the new state-of-the-art Science Centre. And by the way, we've been talking about this Science Centre, probably the worst kept secret, where you can explore the latest in interactive exhibits or catch the movie at an upgraded Cinesphere.
0: The original building would be demolished to make way for an unspecified type of housing, and the new Science Centre would be built beside an enormous spa and water park touted as a major tourist attraction.
1: So I hesitate when people say that a newer Science Centre built near the waterfront might bring in more tourists, for example, because immigrants also have families that want to come and visit them, as the immigrant communities in this Thorncliffe Park and Flemington Park do as well. I remember bringing my family, my extended family from the States, to the Science Centre, to this neighbourhood. It's a feather in your cap, you know, to be able to say, hey, I live near here, and this is what we've got in this neighbourhood. It's not an anchor for the community in any other place. It's just a Science Centre. In all of its, like, sort of brutalist glory, I think it represents safety. Children need places to play safely and learn about the world safely. And if you can't get that at home, and you can't really get that at school, and it's often for structural reasons that have nothing to do with the parents and the teachers, but it has to do with the realities of just poverty, you have places like the Science Centre. And this is all a lot of kids

0: here.
1: The most important thing in architecture is actually to get buildings built.
2: Architect John Andrews.
1: There's no use for buildings that are lying around in drawers as unused drawings. And after all, buildings are for people, and the only significant object of building a building is to make sure that it solves the problem of the people that are about to use it.
2: But what happens once the people that are about to use it become the people who now depend on it?
3: Scarborough actually consists of two wings that come together at an elbow or a knuckle or a junction, whatever you'd like to call it. The meeting place on which the streets converge from different levels, and it is also lit from above by a system of skylights through which the sun and light can come into the meeting place itself.
2: John Andrews himself saw several of his own works demolished in his lifetime. In his 80s, he reflected on his first major architectural triumph, saying, "It isn't brutal. Scarborough College is a very human building."
4: The interesting piece about this is the use of topography. The college has, you know, the lower ravine side, and then you're up elevated, and you're looking straight into the tree canopy from this, you know, the big wide staircase.
2: We're now standing at the knuckle, the space between the two wings of this very human building, atop a grand stairway, looking down at the central green and the great ravine beyond. The buildings on either side of us are sporting these tall cylinders, like big benevolent ushers. These shapes also give us clues as to what and who was dominating the architectural conversation in the 1960s.
5: Well, and this is very cool, right? Like these curved volumes here. It's almost like
6: a
5: little
6: bonus.
5: It's a piece
6: of sculpture.
5: Yeah, it's a piece of sculpture, yeah.
6: Yeah, and it uses concrete in all its ways. The fact that concrete can be molded to almost any form.
4: But I think Stasia just said kind of off camera how Corbusian bits of it feel, and not the whole thing, but certainly this organic sculptural rounded section, it's absolutely right. And it's a little bit unité, but I think you're right, Stasia, it is really more La Tourette. And it's interesting, that's 1953.
2: Okay, briefly, Corbusian refers to the Swiss-French architect and godfather of modern architecture, Le Corbusier. Unité refers to unité d'habitation, his apartment building concept, and La Tourette is a monastery he designed in the countryside near Lyon. It's amazing just how au courant John Andrews' work was at the time.
4: But, so if this is 64 and La Tourette was 53, it's no time at all. And Andrews was very young, right, Dad? I mean, he was 29, 30
6: when he designed this, yeah.
7: Wow.
4: And so do you not just kind of choose, what are my heroes designing, or what am I responding to aesthetically and in terms of function?
6: But as somebody who was designing buildings in the 60s, I don't think architects said, let me see what kind of a brutalist building I can create.
4: Exactly. 1953 is the big year. It is the year that the Smithsons pronounce, for better for ill, that something was happening in architecture, and they called it brutalism. I don't know if Le Corbusier called it brutalism.
6: I don't know.
4: He didn't. But, you know, they were making reference to him.
8: I mean, they were clearly completely enamored with Le Corbusier, who was hugely influential on much of their thinking. This emphasis on the expressive qualities of raw concrete, you know, the béton brut, the raw concrete, which is part of the source of the definition. There's also a very strong critique of Le Corbusier in the Smithsons' work, which was a critique of the modern plan, the functional plan that was developed by Le Corbusier and modernist architecture, and for the

0: myths, and this was very much a means of controlling and ordering city space, that they wanted to be released, to become much more fluid, much more experimental and open.
1: As new technologies and opportunities for financial gain come to the fore, a variety of motivations can determine the fate of a building and a community.
0: I'm interested in Robin Hood Gardens as a piece of living architecture, you know, as an estate where working class and minoritized Londoners lived for 50 years and experienced and produced the architecture through their living. It's often claimed that these estates are failures, but actually these narratives of failure are intended to help demolish the estate for private rebuild. And so Robin Hood Gardens was caught up in this very strong force of demolition that's really taken hold of London.
1: You have to wonder, is a similar narrative coalescing around the Ontario Science Centre? Here's Premier Doug Ford in April 2023.
2: All of us grew up going to the Science Centre one time or another. It's tired.
1: And in summer 2024.
3: That place is absolutely just a total mess from top to bottom to front to back to every single building.

0: sort of reach out and touch the building one last time, which has been denied to me by these fences, and I'm really sad about that. But yeah, it's a building that's always been tactile, and I think that's something that Moriyama talked about in wanting it to be a very tactile, joyful, curious experience.
1: What you see up there is 1 million volts of electricity. One of the things I can do is light up a fluorescent tube without actually touching anything. Now, how about a volunteer?
0: Lots of people don't like brutalism. and that's okay. But I think we miss a lot when we don't try and look for the beauty and the values that stand behind brutalist buildings. You read up what Moriyama's dreams and aspirations for the Science Center were. They're so embedded in the form of the building itself.
2: Okay, what I'm trying to do is translate the past, the Oriental Confucius saying, into today, hopefully it'll move towards the future. What composition do I use? What I did, and this may be a bit arbitrary, is to use the Japanese character heart, the heart. Heart in Japanese is like the center of all things. So if you look at it simply from the sky, it makes a symbolic heart.

0: I think when we look at this, John Andrews, I think his very first thought was, what a beautiful ravine site. And how can we take advantage of that? Why don't we create this continuum of science-related disciplines and humanities disciplines and wrap it around the ravine and respect the ravine? And yes, concrete was the material you went to.
1: Scarborough certainly is one of the first, if not the first, Canadian building to make extensive use of concrete, both as a structure and as a finish. It's rather much like a seashell, I think. On the outside, where the elements are, it's very rugged and rough. On the inside, where the people live, it's very smooth.
2: What I find interesting is that even though we're looking at the concrete facade with these pods that kind of pop out that and kind of looks overbearing, but each of the entrances, they're kind of these smaller human-scaled addresses versus some of these other buildings that have, you know, one big entrance that's very clear, this is the entrance. So it's just an interesting juxtaposition of a low feeling of pedestrian scale versus coming up to a place that is very big and airy.

0: scary.
1: With respect to the entrances, Joe, in a previous conversation, one of the first things you said about brutalism was that actually there was a reassuring quality to the concrete. There was a kind of embracing or a refuge there that was, you know, was kind of very much a post-war thing.
2: Yeah, actually, Liz and Stasia and I have talked about this, and I'm not sure we all agree with that, but my thought was that post-war Europe and Great Britain and France were so decimated by the war, and the whole notion of shelter was lost. There was this, I think, innate, unspoken need, both by architects and maybe the public, to recreate solidity and safety and security as one of the elements of the new architecture going forward. But that's just one thought I had. You know, let's be safe now. And so concrete and the idea of a cave, and even these little entrances that we see here is all good. It's also interesting that over time, the lower elements, which are, as Stasia said, of a human scale, relates to the human, and the big concrete masses step back higher and away from you. Over time, ivy has grown over them. So you have this naturalization of these brutalistic or massive concrete walls.
1: Yeah, yeah.
0: And we're all going to great extents now to look at the evidence-based effect of natural features on building occupancy. I think architects would work pretty hard these days to create a green wall that kind of looks like this, so it's kind of an ironic aging of the building.

0: Have any of you architecture buffs out there noticed how cool brutalism has become over the last few years? That uptick in hipness did not escape Nick Thoburn.
1: I was struck by the way that brutalism was becoming very much a coffee table book aesthetic, a means of kind of middle class self-making, if we can put it like that, and we were losing an understanding of how brutalism, or at least brutalist council housing, was built to serve, you know, working class inhabitants. Working class tends to be presented as an identity, you know, a cultural identity, a social identity, which is then often said to be in crisis or of the past. But actually, the working class in Marxism is the condition of being pulled apart by social relations. It's not an identity, it's a condition of the loss or the destruction of identity. So if we understand class as a condition of crisis, then it's not outmoded. If anything, societies are ever more classed today than they have been in the past, because more and more people are living in conditions of crisis globally.
2: My parents are Bangladeshi Canadian immigrants, and one of the best ways to ensure that immigrants are able to feel safe and welcomed in the neighborhoods that they live in is to have anchors like this that are accessible to them. If we want to contribute to a future where immigrant and newcomer communities feel like they are part of this country and part of this province and meaningfully contributing to the future of it, they have to have things like this. I know that it contributed to my sense of the world and my sense of belonging here.
3: Zahireen Tarafdar, Toronto-based creative and alumna, if you will, of the Ontario Science Centre. 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I'm Nala Ayed.
4: The realities of our working life were going to be traffic, noise, air pollution, vandalism, lack of quality.
3: To hear Alison Smithson tell it, architecture doesn't seem all that glamorous, does it? But for her and her husband and architectural partner, Peter Smithson, brutalism was more than an aesthetic. It was an ethic. Which might seem a little strange to those of us who see a building and decide whether it's beautiful or not.
4: Our general objective when we get a new site is to knit together what is good in the surroundings by the insertion of a new building. We begin to identify with a site, to put down mental roots, hooking on to rose bay willow herb, the children overturning wrecked cars, the smell of curry on the stairs of rejected tenements, oddments of past character, the big power stations.
1: For the Smithsons, brutalism is a critical response to society.
3: Sociologist Nick Thoburn is the author of Brutalism as Found, Housing, Form and Crisis at Robin Hood Gardens.
1: Robin Hood Gardens is a response to a set of class conditions or a set of crisis conditions in the site where they were building. And the first and the most famous is the streets in the sky. And here, the architecture was responding to the problem of the degrading of the street by the dominance and the pollution and the danger of the car.
5: The theory developed in the 20s and 30s, the simple architecture in which there would be few cars, this dream, this model has been overrun by the glut of the supermarkets and the glut on the roads.
1: And their response is to raise the street up from ground level and into the expanse of open sky. Breathtaking views, a feeling of openness, a very rich sensory experience of openness to the environment, and social spaces of play and encounter for the residents. And so it was vital for the Smithsons that residents would put to use or play with or develop these streets in the sky through their use. And what we saw at Robin Hood Gardens was a use that was very much conditioned by minoritized experience of East Londoners, by class experience of East Londoners. One resident we spoke to described the streets in the sky as being like Bangladesh because they enabled his family and community to live an outdoor life. You know, it's an extraordinary thing to say about East London. And yet it's precisely this deforming of the street in this particular social way that the Smithsons would have been very excited about and what they tried to design into the building.
0: I'm just trying to think. I think these exits where the bridges are may actually house stairwells.
6: No, I don't think so.
0: Like this one wouldn't, but maybe this one up here.
6: Yeah, this is a stairwell. Okay, so.
0: So let's see if we can, yes. All right, ooh. Neato. I love the smell.
7: Amazing coffee.
0: John Andrews used the brutalist concept of the internal street to great effect at Scarborough College, but stepping into this stairwell reveals influences that go back centuries. It's an exciting discovery.
7: Okay, look, what a great picture. Yeah. Oh my gosh.
0: Liz Bogdan in a really echoey but also beautiful stairwell.
7: This is like Borromini. This is also Christopher Wren.
0: Oh.
7: So, I mean, this is 16th century Europe.
0: Really? And this would be like a 16th century what?
7: Stairwell.
0: Or something.
7: Or in a villa.
0: Oh.
7: Nice. I'll show you pictures.
0: Yeah, okay, do that.
7: And
0: yeah.
7: Then this kind of, with this cantilever construction, so accepted in 20th century architecture, but Borromini was, and Christopher Wren were the first to utilize that in kind of late Renaissance architecture.
0: Okay.
7: The sense of floating structure.
0: Oh, yeah.
7: How is it suspended? How is it supported?
0: Right.
7: So, of course, concrete and steel, they are the perfect materials to go together to realize that cantilever beauty in principle. But architects in the Renaissance, post-Renaissance, into the Baroque, obviously did not. They were using stone and other...
0: And timbers,
7: yeah.
0: So they would have been pretty thrilled if they had a chance to work with concrete.
7: They would have been, yeah. I know, Christopher Wren would have said, done it.
0: I'm on to something else now. Sorry, we went back to the Renaissance when we were in our rabbit hole.
7: We did. Time traveled.
0: That was cool. Emerging back into the light and air, Stasia describes a different experience of the stairwell.
8: Felt claustrophobic. I can't really imagine that with too many students running up and down. It felt kind of like a lost space a little bit.
0: Oh, interesting. Okay, I got excited. I don't know why, but because I could smell the concrete.
8: Oh, it's beautiful. I mean, beautiful concrete and beautiful shape. And
0: yeah.
8: I would just need a little bit more lighting to kind of brighten it up a little bit.
0: It was interesting to me aesthetically because it's the sun is at its height now and we're feeling that, okay, it's late May in Toronto, it's getting a little hot. But that little, we got to scurry up something that's very
6: earthy. What about
0: earthy.
6: 5 o'clock in January?
0: Right, oh yeah, that would be.
6: When it's dark and,
0: on a Wednesday.
6: School is still on. Yeah, I think it's where perhaps the architect gave into his aesthetic desires rather than, you know, how do I make this as accessible and as functional as possible? I have to have a staircase. Why don't I do something for me?
7: I would say, gross generalization, that Londoners would not have one single problem with this. This is
4: something so in the DNA of Londoners. In the Barbican, which is later, that's 1970s, you know, now the most celebrated brutalist complex in London, in the UK, if not the world at the moment, they're hugely proud of these little refuges, stairwell refuges.
0: Hi there. I'm doing an architecture podcast, and I'm wondering if my guest and I might be able to walk around just the front here or something like that.
9: Great. You'll have to call somebody.
0: Okay.
9: Get permission.
0: Okay. Is that something that's possible if I go through that? Have people been granted permission to tour around, do you know?
9: Honestly, I doubt that, but you can try.
0: Okay.
9: Yeah.
0: Okay. Okay. All right. Well, thanks for your help. Appreciate it.
9: No worries. Take care.
0: Okay. Well, yeah, I guess we can see a little more closer to the...
2: Yeah, I used to get so excited going into the entrance. And also, this is, like, I remember this being a place where children would just, like, be around playing, this entrance over here. It's designed in such a fun way. I don't know if you can sort of see that step-ish area.
0: Yeah.
2: Those big steps, and families would sort of set up there. And
0: it almost looks like the, when you see the, like, the rice plantations in...
2: Exactly.
0: It's interesting, too, because you think about the grand museum buildings,
2: yeah,
0: where da, da, da, da, you go up to the, you know, this is, you're going down into...
2: Going down into, it's a little weirder almost, but that's exciting. Kids like weird things. Kids have vivid imaginations, and just to be able to, like, run up and down these steps, go down into the science center, play tag.
0: And there's, like, the little hillside up here, and the little, the beautiful wavy concrete walls and things.
2: Yeah.
0: And then even as you continue deeper into the heart of the building, it's sort of, you continue downward close to the earth, you know.
2: Yeah.
0: I mean, that's totally what we're all supposed to be doing these days, right?
2: Yeah. Exactly. Being grounded, being rooted. There's definitely a groundedness to the concrete and also into going in. But then, you know, there was this, like, all the exhibits dedicated to space and to the future. And I remember seeing in the OmniMax Theater a documentary that was, like, looking at the stars. It's both really entering the world that we live in and also...

0: taking off from it in some ways.
1: And for a child to make that connection,
0: yeah.
1: just visually and in with touch and presence.
0: Yes, you're able to burrow in, and you're also able to feel like you're flying.

0: this is also good too, that when you come in, you have an opening to the other side, to the back.
1: Yeah, like straight ahead.
0: Do that is go see it from the courtyard side.
1: As big as the Andrews Building in Scarborough is, it's also quite narrow, which allows the outside and inside to intermingle more readily. We're surrounded on three sides by the building, and then this beautiful ravine kind of falling away in a forest on the fourth side. But what are these building forms saying to you guys?
0: Well, it's interesting that it's the opposite of what we saw on the other side, where the building forms stepped away from you. Here, they increase in size as you go up on the floor, so each floor overhangs the floor below. To me, I think it offers, again, a sense of shelter, of containment of this public space. It doesn't overwhelm me as if the buildings are trying to fall down on me.
2: On the front of the building, there are no windows, so it is fortress-like, but when you come in, it's this kind of very intimate space where there's lots of visual, and it feels very transparent versus the outside, which is very solid.
3: And it's very human. And the humanism of using this material was not just accidental. This was something that architects at the time were very conscious. They wanted of creating a human space. The material wasn't seen as something cold, quite the opposite.
1: Right about that time, Allison and Peter Smithson were trying to imbue every aspect of Robin Hood Gardens with a similar humanism.
4: The site itself was deeply inhospitable. It was bordered by two thunderous roads. Now, a typical response at that time, and I think still today, would have been to place a tower or two in the center of a nondescript plot of land, you know, pulling away from the roads. But here, instead, the buildings were pushed to the edges of the site and laid down like horizontal tower blocks, if you like. It also served to carve out a protected green space between the two buildings, with a two-story landscaped mound at the centre, which was assembled from the rubble of the construction. And this provided a stress-free zone, the Smithsons called it. It's a stress-free zone, but it's also a charged void, in their phrase. Charged, you know, in terms of our emotions and our senses, through its relation to the sheer walls of the bordering buildings. We spoke to kids and adults and elderly people who would play or garden or sunbathe or winter sledge, or would just sort of encounter urban nature. People talked about opening the French doors in their bedrooms and just feeling the space outside, seeing the green, feeling the strange presence of this mound at the center. It's a vital part, really, of how the estate functions.

0: buildings, of course, have a continuous life. They breathe and get old and either improve with age or some of them die. And here we have a building that should not die. Can it be improved? Are these vertical elements opportunities for solar panels with openings, with transparency or not? But are they opportunities for bringing it into the 22nd century rather than leaving it?
1: In a 2018 interview, Raymond Moriyama said he knew what he would do next with his Ontario Science Center, but he wryly declined to say any more. At the moment, for Zaharin Tareftar, the conversation is more existential.
2: My ideal wish, and I think this is the case for anyone who really loved the Science Center, is for it to remain where it is, for

0: the province to invest the funds necessary to get it back to the state-of-the-art facilities that it had many decades ago, and for all of us in this community to be able to enjoy it again. But if we can't get back to the Ontario Science Centre, then my hope at the very least is that this building is preserved, sitting down with the local community and getting their thoughts on what the building could be.
1: Robin Hood Gardens suffered from what's sometimes called managed decline. That is, the local authority didn't invest in it properly. So it was in a pretty sorry state of repair. But it absolutely didn't fail at all as an estate, as a home, as a piece of architecture. And the residents we spoke to really confirmed that or expressed that. It was very rare to speak to people who lived there that said they didn't like it or that it was a failure. And that, of course, is even after they have known and experienced all of this stigmatization. I think if you tell people long enough that their homes are awful and are failures, many people might start to believe it. But that wasn't what was going on at Robin Hood Gardens. People were very upset by the lack of repair, of course. So, it was presented as a failure, it was described as a concrete monstrosity, and it sat on an extraordinary valuable piece of land that will become much more valuable when that estate is removed. So it's a means of extracting new kinds of wealth, new sites of investment, new means to launder money, new financial instruments, and so many different parties are involved, you know, from local to national government, to estate agencies, to mortgage brokers, to builders, to the house building industry, to private investors themselves. And of course, none of these people are council estate residents. Council estate residents and their homes just get in the way.
2: As Robin Hood Gardens was being demolished, the Victoria and Albert Museum, or V&A for short, got involved. As Nick Thoburn describes, their intervention brought about new complications.
1: It's a macabre story, really. The V&A had salvaged a whole apartment from the estate, complete with original fittings, which it partially exhibited at the Venice Architecture Biennale, and it will soon install permanently at the new V&A East Museum, which itself is on a post-Olympics regeneration site in East London. So what was condemned as a concrete monstrosity when it housed working-class residents is now championed as a fragment of a brutalist masterpiece now that it serves middle-class audiences. The exhibit is lifting Robin Hood Gardens out of the housing crisis in the present and placing it into the sealed and sanitized past of a museum artifact. So people might say, well, but isn't it great that something was saved? But I don't think it is. I think in saving, it's contributing to the covering over of the crisis of social housing. It's very dark, really. Using that which is being destroyed in order to rebrand the process of its destruction. You know, the V&A likes to say that this will be a prompt for discussion about social housing, but it cannot but serve to rebrand a site of social cleansing.
2: Stasia, I feel you've responded with a certain amount of concern to various parts of, it's not like a wet blanket thing or anything, but do you know what I mean?
3: Well, yeah, I guess I suppose if you think of a sustainability and a longevity, it's an old building and it is, you know, it's not a building you're going to tear down, but to keep it a living building and to do the things that, you know, an institution would probably want to do is a lot of investment
2: that it needs. That. You can see that everywhere. Like, that's your mind is showing you that. Because that's what you do.
3: That's what I do.
2: Yeah.
4: Wow. He actually did stuff like this, five stories high, all poured concrete forms.
2: Must have felt like the future. You were seeing the future.
4: Very much. Yeah, no, for sure. It was all part of this megastructure concept that architects thought would become the future. Right. you know, and it never really did. But it's interesting that the idea has been lost here. It could have been a four-story glass galleria as the grand main street connected to this at this end.
3: Yeah, like an arcade.
4: With all these other glass pods and brick pods hooked onto it.
2: Right, like anything that would come along. All right, you're hired.
4: Too late.
2: Awesome.
5: 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Our technical producer is Danielle Duval. Our web producer is Lisa Ayuso. Senior producer, Nicola Lukšić. The executive producer of Ideas is Greg Kelly, and I'm Nala Ayed.
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11: During its iconic run, Succession had everyone on the edge of their seats waiting every week for a new episode. The show's creator, Jesse Armstrong, will bring you behind the scenes and explain why the F word sounds so much better with a Scottish accent.
12: From CBC News, the world is sour. I'm Neil Kumar. Toronto police say two men killed in a shooting at a major street festival on Saturday were targeted. They identified the men as 25-year-old Shaquan Kwashi and 20-year-old Cesar Vernaza. Xian Desjardins has more.
13: It understandably shakes the sense of safety and security that Torontonians expect.
14: A deadly shooting at one of Canada's largest Latin festivals. Toronto Police Chief Myron Demkew now says it was targeted. The two men killed knew one another, while several innocent bystanders were struck by gunfire, prompting panic as thousands of attendees fled.
13: The events of this weekend underscore the need for ongoing discussions between the police, the city, and event organizers about the measures necessary to keep public events safe.
14: Toronto Mayor Olivia Chow.
15: We will not let reckless criminals stop Toronto's tradition of outdoor street festivals.
14: Police did not provide details on any suspects, but say two guns have been recovered and investigators are pouring through an exceptional amount of video evidence. Xian Desjardins, CBC News, Toronto.
12: Iran warns it will respond with force to any attempts to disrupt its control of the Strait of Hormuz. A military spokesman says Iran will not allow the U.S. to interfere in the strait. That's as Donald Trump says the U.S. is becoming the guardian of the critical waterway. In a social media post, the U.S. president announced the reinstatement of his country's naval blockade of Iranian ports. He also says he'll charge a 20% levy for any other commercial ships passing through. The announcement has sent Brent crude prices up, which is an increase of 5% since Friday. French authorities believe a large wildfire raging in forests south of Paris could have been set intentionally. Attempts to rein it in come as the Paris region suffers through its third heat wave this year. Temperature records are being broken in France and across Europe. Ross Cullen reports.
16: The fire in Fontainebleau Forest to the south of Paris is being described by authorities as of an exceptional scale. Huge plumes of smoke visible from very far away, and the images of Canadair firefighting planes swooping down to the River Seine to pick up water to then douse the blazes. That's very strange to see those planes this far north. They are usually deployed in the south of the country to fight the fires, which are common in that part of France at this time of year. All of this coming on the same day as a new report shows that there were 10,000 additional deaths in Europe during the June heatwave, showing the impact on civil society of these extreme

0: high temperatures we've seen in Europe in May, in June and now July. Ross Cullen for CBC News, Paris.
1: Environment Canada's issued heat warnings across most of Ontario and parts of the prairies. Southern Manitoba will carry the brunt of the heat wave, with temperatures forecast to reach up to 40 degrees Celsius. On Sunday, seven communities in the province slashed heat records that were decades old. Parts of southeastern Saskatchewan are also under an orange heat warning, and in Ontario, temperatures will peak around 37 degrees Celsius in several areas on Tuesday. New Zealand actor Sam Neill has died. He was best known for his role as Dr. Alan Grant in the movie Jurassic Park. He warned audiences about the risks of dinosaurs, with raptors in particular.
2: You keep still because you think that maybe his visual acuity is based on movement, like T-Rex. He'll lose you if you don't move, but no, not Velociraptor. You stare at him, and he just stares right back.
1: Neil had received treatment for a rare type of blood cancer. A statement posted to social media by his family says his death was sudden and unexpected. They say he remained cancer-free when he died. Neil was 78 years old. And that is The World This Hour. Remember, you can listen to us wherever you get your podcast. The World This Hour is updated every hour, 7 days a week. For CBC News, I'm Neil Kumar.

0: Here's the weather for Ottawa. A yellow heat warning is in effect. Tonight, partly cloudy, then clearing later in the evening. The low is 21. For tomorrow, sunny in the morning, then a mix of sun and cloud with a chance of showers later in the afternoon and the risk of a thunderstorm. The high is 35. With the humidex, that will feel more like 43. The UV index is 9 or very high. Overnight, mainly cloudy, still with a chance of showers and a risk of a thunderstorm. The low is 20.
1: I'm Jill Deacon, in for Tom Power. Welcome to Q. If Logan Roy is your shorthand for power, if you have debates with friends over who you like better, Kendall, Shiv, or Roman, or maybe even Connor, but Connor, really? Is he anyone's favorite Roy? If watching the mega rich behave badly is your idea of delicious entertainment, even when you could just watch it on the news, then you are in the very large club of fans of the show Succession. The show's creator Jesse Armstrong is on the program today, but Succession is hardly his only impressive TV credit. Jesse will take you behind the scenes of his shows and his spectacular writing career. All that coming up today on Q. You may have noticed on this show that we often like to introduce our interviews with a universal, some kind of recognizable truth that permeates the conversation you're about to hear. But to set up the work of Succession creator Jesse Armstrong, that's a little harder to do. I mean, have you ever found yourself in a massive Succession battle for control of a multi-billion dollar media empire? Or, you know that feeling when you meet your friends on a remote mountaintop luxury property and decide to stage a coup d'etat? Or maybe, don't you find it tough to moor super yachts these days? Yeah, it's just not that relatable. And yet, somehow Jesse Armstrong has managed to find a way to make it so and to write stories about the inner workings of the mega rich and powerful that not only connect, but feel like vital viewing for so many of us. From his incredible early work in the comedy Peep Show to the biting satire of The Thick of It and the Oscar-nominated In the Loop and, of course, the massive success of Succession, Jesse's words are a big part of so much must-see content. And that, of course, continues with Mountainhead, his satirical feature film from last year about four tech giants on a poker retreat in a mountain resort, plotting to take over a world rapidly falling apart, largely due to their products. That film also saw Jesse take the helm as director. Recently, Jesse Armstrong was a keynote speaker at the Banff World Media Festival that takes place every year in the Canadian Rockies. And moderating this discussion for a very special Q taping was our very own Tom Power. So today we're going to share that conversation with you, recorded in front of a live audience. Here are Tom and the multi-Emmy, Golden Globe, and BAFTA-winning writer, producer, and showrunner, Jesse Armstrong.
2: How are you?
3: I'm good.
2: How's it been so far?
3: Banff has been great. The view isn't too shabby, is it?
2: It could be worse. So I want to go back to your beginnings. You know, a lot of your work has taken us into sort of the heart of power, political, media, tech power. You grew up in Oswestry, Shropshire. How close to power was your upbringing?
3: Very close to the Shropshire County Council. We could feel the power vibrating out from Shrewsbury. A long way from London, a long way from cultural power. And I think that's, you can come at how you work and how you write lots of different ways. And maybe people who grow up close to those worlds have an advantage. But if you come from far from those worlds, you have another different kind of advantage, which is a fascination and an outsider's clean take on the peculiarity and the vibrations of that the worlds of power.
2: The writing part of you early on is interesting to me. So your father is an English teacher, later in life became a published true crime novelist, and a crime novelist, I should say. But my favorite detail that maybe leads to your origins as a TV writer is I heard a story that when you would watch TV together, TV dramas, he would always have something to say. He would kind of critique the TV dramas as he was watching them. Is that right?
3: Yeah. I mean, I think, we all do that a bit, right? There's a lot of talk during shows. He was an English teacher and my mum was a pretty engaged viewer too. So, yeah, there was a lot of critiquing. I still, whenever I'm reading a novel, I read with a pen in my hand. And I guess that's the way I watch TV and how I grew up watching TV.
2: Do you read a novel with a pen in your hand?
3: Yeah.
2: To do what?
3: Corrections. No, this is a good bit. Oh, I might want to come back to this. I never will. But the feeling, I don't know. Don't you? I feel like I want to be part of it.
2: Was there much comedy? You know, when I was doing a lot of reading about you, I read a lot about your sort of political beginnings and your beginnings in sort of drama. But I had a hard time landing on the comedy of your early life because you're such a funny writer. What comedy were you listening to? How did that make it into you?
3: Oh, yeah. Well, you know, it's not uncommon to fall hard for comedy when you're maybe somewhere 11, 12, 13, 14, those formative years. And it was alternative comedy in the UK, The Young Ones, Not 9 o'clock News. And then later American shows like Seinfeld and Simpsons started arriving.
2: Oh, you were watching those shows, really?
3: Oh, yeah. But the ones I fell for early were alternative comedies, and also like Airplane and the Steve Martin movies and Woody Allen movies. Yeah. I was watching those too early before I really knew what was going on. But, I liked the feeling of sophistication.
2: Did you harbor any sort of like desire to do comedy?
3: Me and my friend wrote little things, skits for the, like, when if the school had anything that where you could do some performance. But I never, partly because Sam Bain, who I wrote Peep Show and was my writing partner for many years, and we're still really good friends and still write together. We just do more separately now. He came from this world of his dad directed Upstairs Downstairs, a big huge show in the UK and I think globally, and his mum was in the British sitcom long running Terry and June. His grandmother was in Fawlty Towers, so he had this incredible comedy heritage. So whereas I'd never thought that you could make a living, or it hadn't occurred to me you could make a living writing for film and TV, it was like totally obvious to him. And so that's what got me writing, was I read a screenplay of his with my pen in my hand and
2: making corrections
3: and he didn't take offense. He liked them, and that's what encouraged us to write together.
2: You ended up making Peep Show together, and I mean, when you and I had a chat before we came in, or just a couple of weeks ago, and I said to you, you said, I don't know if Peep Show made its way over to you. I don't know if you saw it. And I said, yeah, I did see it. I need to apologize because I had to pirate it, and I pirated the entire series. So also to the distributors in the room, I'm very sorry. And feel free to, I heard a tit. Did you hear that tisk?
3: I like that.
2: I've never been tisked in public, but I'm all about it. For people who haven't seen it, I guess I'll do my best, but maybe you could give me a hand. You know, two roommates, one sort of, oh God, this is terrifying. two roommates, one sort of a button down, very anxious man. One played by David Mitchell. His name was Mark. Jeremy, his roommate, sort of a, I can see you nodding, okay. Jeremy, sort of a perpetual adolescent, believes he's going to make it in music someday, but they're roommates and they've been roommates in school. It also starred Olivia Colman, who went on to become like the Academy Award winner. We're going to air a clip. Do you know the clip that you picked?
3: I've forgotten.
2: It's the wedding scene.
3: Okay.
2: Can you set it up a little bit before we?
3: Yeah, sure.
2: They're up above in the pews.
3: What do you need to know? I think it'll all be mostly self-evident. Mark David Mitchell, the buttoned up guy, is meant to be getting married. He's had cold feet at the last moment, and he, in the church, him and his pal have hidden away from the service, which starts happening down below as he tries to make a decision of whether he would like to go through with the marriage or not.
2: Shall we?
4: I can't go on any longer. My bladder, I'm busting.
5: Well, I'm sorry, there's nothing I can do, is there? If you really can't hold it in, then you'll just have to piss yourself.
4: You're telling me to piss myself?
6: Yes, if you've got to go, piss yourself.
4: Is this what it's come to?
6: Yes, and do it quietly.
4: Great.
5: Are you doing it already?
4: Yes, I'm doing it already. I'm so pathetic that as soon as you ordered me to piss myself, I started the procedure. This is what you've done. You've ground down my sense of self-worth over the years. I hope you're proud.
5: When are you going to stop?
4: Not for a bit.
5: Stop, Jeremy. Stop it. It's going down the cracks.
4: I can't stop. Stop! Oh, piss yourself. Stop pissing yourself. It's not that simple. The floodgates are open.
5: I'm ordering you to stop.
4: You're being ridiculous about this, aren't you?
2: So, what goes through your head? What goes through your head watching that?
3: Should have mentioned that they'd been waiting up there for a long time and he needed to go to the loo. That would have been useful information.
2: It was sort of a big, it was a big one for you, and it was sort of the big one, right?
3: Oh, yeah. Me and Sam had done a few things. We'd written a lot for kids' TV. We'd done an adaptation of the American show, That 70s Show, that failed big time on UK TV and was a big learning experience. And it felt like, okay, we've got this chance to write a show about in our own tone, and if we screw it up, then this might not ever happen again. So it felt like it was important, and we knew David and Robert, and we were writing for their voices. So it felt like that time when you get to write something which is your own sense of humor, and you can't really hide behind, well, the network wanted this, or we were trying to do that. It was like, okay, if we're any good, this is our chance.
2: It's the earliest I can see you writing about, and we're going to talk about this later, hopefully with Mountainhead, writing about male friendships.
3: Yeah. And I guess it's just very natural territory. I don't think, that's the territory. It's two guys living together. We were two guys writing together. It came very naturally. It's interesting to me. I think it's good territory, good comic territory. We know the Odd Couple was in our minds. They're basically an optimist and a pessimist. Having at the middle of your show an argument in which both sides have a valid perspective and that can never really be resolved, that's a really good engine. And if you strip away the layers, you can see that in quite a lot of shows in an hour's. The fact that they can never really resolve this fundamental argument, like Mark would be like, you've got to keep working, nothing's going to work out, and Jeremy is, everything's going to be fine, screw it. That those are two legitimate perspectives, although I do personally favour one of them.
1: I'm Jill Deakin. This is Q. You're listening to Tom Powers' conversation with the award-winning writer and showrunner Jesse Armstrong. This was recorded recently at the Banff World Media Festival. Jesse was just talking about his beginnings as a TV writer and the much-beloved British sitcom Peep Show that he co-wrote back in the 2000s. After that success, Jesse became part of another classic UK comedy, the biting political satire The Thick of It, a show all about the inner workings of government and the lives of British politicians. But here's the thing with Jesse. Before he entered the world of television, film, and screenwriting, he worked in politics. And that is where Tom and Jesse Armstrong's conversation picks up.
2: Did you?

0: I remember the feeling of how all of us, right, when we work for another person or an organization, I remember the strong feeling of coming to be the bag carrier for this guy. He was a nice guy, Doug Henderson, Labour MP. And I was like his guy, and that's what you become. You become the person who walks behind him carrying his papers, and you absorb his role in the world. And also I became a support. I was always a supporter of the Labour Party, but become an organ of it. And I guess that feeling, in which was helpful to think about in the thick of it, but also in succession, of like how it feels as an individual to become a representative of a larger organization that you don't necessarily share all the values of, but it's somehow that unless you rebel against it and you become that person who hates the company you work for and you're stealing from it and you think, screw my bosses, it's so natural to start sharing the values of your organization or your boss. And I find that quite a fascinating thing that happens to us. And I'm very sympathetic to it because I know what it feels like myself.
1: How much of what you saw in that job made it into your work on The Thick of It?
0: Sort of 0% and 100%. I don't think there was a ton of like incidents that I grabbed, but the confidence to write into a world that, you know what, thinking that you know what it might be like in a room and knowing what it's like in a room are two very different things. And there's lots of writers who manage to write, you know, on the pit without having been an ER doctor. And you can imagine your way into those situations with a bit of research. But having a little bit of confidence that you know what it might be like in that room was just very reassuring.
1: I'm more interested in like where your curiosity came from, because I remember around Succession, and we're going to talk about that in a second, but I remember around Succession, people would often ask you, why are you so interested in writing about the lives of the wealthy, incredibly wealthy? And you would often say, I'm not interested in writing about the lives of the incredibly wealthy. I'm interested in writing about power. Power, writing about power is what it's interesting to me. What's most interesting to you in writing about power?
0: It's a really good question. The honest answer is I don't know. I think I could intellectualize it and give you a framework of why. I don't know. I guess I'm interested in the world. Often to me, a good show, although you need to give the audience lots of information, and increasing there's pressure to give the audience more and more information, especially in those first few minutes, that first episode. I think what you really get out of a show, if it's a show that you love, and the shows that people come back to, think of The Sopranos and Mad Men. I think you want that element of puzzle that we get in real life. Why are these people like they are? Why is the world like it is? I guess that's the fundamental itch that I'm trying to scratch when I write the bit that's a question I'm trying to answer for myself. And so, why is the world like this? I guess the answers usually come back to questions about power. I mean, that's a long way from what you directly address each week in a show, which is much more likely to be like, we haven't got enough lobsters for the catering.
1: Yeah.
0: That's easier to write jokes about. But I guess that knowing that behind it, there is a larger question, it feels, makes the writing more interesting to me.
1: So I want to come back to that power in just a moment, but one of the things that, so I had this chat with Peter Capaldi, who played Malcolm. So if you even haven't seen The Thick of It, it's unbelievable. I believe it's on CBC Gem. You're welcome. And the Thick of It is about this sort of like prime minister's enforcer, this incredibly tough, kind of hard Scott, you know, and he's dealing with it. That's him calling right now. And he's sort of like trying to keep all the MPs and the ministers in line. So Peter Capaldi, who you might know from Doctor Who and a bunch of other stuff, he played Malcolm, this enforcer. And I had him in and I said, I noticed you say off a lot on the show. And I said, do people come around and get you to say off in the airport? He says, oh yeah, all the time. So in the UK, it became a very, very big thing. Malcolm became known for saying off. And Brian Cox in Succession, also known, also told me that people would come up to him at the airport. And as you may know, if you've seen the show, he became very well known for his

0: is off. So I asked Peter Capaldi, given that they're both Scottish, I said, is being good at off a Scottish thing? And he said, no, it's a Jesse Armstrong thing. He said, because Jesse worked on both The Thick of It and Succession. Can I just leave that with you?
1: Yeah. They both do perform a very good. I mean, it's clear that this session is going to be fruity in language. So I hope everyone's comfortable with that. But yeah, both of them deliver a very good off.
0: why is off in both of your big shows?
1: Well, I mean, it's.
0: I mean, it's not coincidence. I don't feel like, you know.
1: Well, both those characters would use those words. They both deliver them very well. And it's a very, especially in, I think, British English and probably especially Scottish English, it sounds better than, I love writing in American, North American colloquial language because it has a sort of economy. And I guess it's probably become almost the world version of, and a lot of our slang is generated from North America. And so I like the idiom and it's comfortable to be in, but there's some things which British idiom is good on, and off it sounds better, I think, in English and Scottish dialect than US and Canadian accents. And I don't know what it is. It has a violence to it. It has a dismissiveness to it. It does what it says on the tin.
0: I do want to talk a little bit about Succession, just with the time that we have. Massive series, ran for 4 seasons, won 19 Emmys. It has an unusual backstory. It kind of began as a project about a faux documentary about Rupert Murdoch, something you had thought about doing for a while. Can you connect the dots for me? Or how do we go from a faux documentary about Rupert Murdoch? What was the origin there, and how does that lead to Succession?
1: Yeah, a documentary producer had an idea of doing a show about the real life Rupert Murdoch, where he would sort of quite a cheap format for factual entertainment, where he would like do his 10 business secrets as a way of kind of telling his story. And I couldn't write it, but after not writing it for a while, I was like, maybe I could turn this into like a play where he did some of that stuff, but in a family setting. But it was very much about the real Rupert Murdoch and his family turning 80, and it didn't work. And it was hard to get money for, and we couldn't make it. We tried it in lots of different formats. It completely went away for like almost most of the life of Peep Show. And then when I was trying to, I knew that when it was over, I wanted to do something on my own, and I was eager to try and pitch something to HBO of a scale. It was my American agent said, what about, could you do a fictional version of that, which would allow you more scope? And I was very dismissive, as you are of agents, these filthy, money-grubbing people trying to make you do stupid things, until I got out of his car and thought, maybe that is quite a good idea. And a bunch of different things came together. I watched that documentary, The Jinx, also on HBO, about the Durst brothers, and starting to think about money and New York. I read Sumner Redstone's terribly written autobiography, A Passion to Win, and then a bunch of other people, including Conrad Black, a lot of powerful media and business people, and there started to seem a lot of congruences between the character types. And a lot of the show, I think, is about mortality and about powerful people, especially men, trying to outrun mortality by keeping like this incredibly full diary. Another deal, another deal, another deal, another phone call from a prime minister. I think that feeling that you're not going to die if next week's diary is full of engagements is very strong for those people. And, you know, they found this rather unique and possibly quite toxic way of staying feeling very important and alive in the world. Anyway, so a bunch of those things came together. So it really is not just about the Murdochs. It sometimes feels like I'm trying to evade some essential truth when I say that. However, at its core, that is still the primary family that we thought about, but fed in from all these other research areas.
0: Wasn't there something around that, and I'm trying to remember this now, either the premiere or the filming, I think it might have been the filming, coincided around Trump's election, which was a surprise to you and a lot of people in the US.
1: Yeah, the read through for the first episode was on Trump's election day.
0: Why does that keep coming up to you? I've heard you mention it a bunch of times. What, that feels important to you.
1: Well, it was just very memorable. I forget most things, but I couldn't remember, couldn't forget that. And I guess, you know, who knows why a show finds an audience and is successful, but it feels like maybe Succession was met the moment in the world, especially in the US, in a way that, you know, thinking about dynastic families, thinking about monstrous old men, suddenly lots of us were thinking about those things.
2: That's the first part of Tom's conversation with the award-winning screenwriter and showrunner, Jesse Armstrong. Coming up, more with Jesse, but first, a little music from the Polaris shortlisted and Juno-nominated artist Lisa LeBlanc. This is a song called Holy.

0: That's Lisa LeBlanc with a new one called Whole Lot of Talking. I'm Jill Deacon, in for Tom Power. And so far on the show, you've been listening to a special recording on Q. Recently, Tom was in Banff, Alberta, for the Banff World Media Festival. And while he was there, he got to sit down with the multi-award-winning screenwriter, showrunner, and now director, Jesse Armstrong. Jesse co-wrote shows like Peep Show, The Thick of It, and of course was the showrunner for a little HBO drama you may have heard of, Succession. Jesse also wrote and directed the HBO film Mountain Head that came out last year. Tom and Jesse have been talking about the origins of Succession, and Tom wanted to find out more about that show. Let's have a listen from Succession Season 2, Episode 10. Here is Cousin Greg, played by Nicholas Braun, testifying before Congress about some corporate malfeasance.
1: Mr. Hirsch, please rise. Raise your right hand. You swear that the testimony you are about to give this committee is the truth, the whole truth, and nothing but the truth, so help you God.
2: I do.
1: Please take a seat. Senator Eavis, it's your time.
3: Gregory Hirsch, executive assistant to Tom Wamsgans, correct?
2: Yes. Yes, if it is to be said.
3: Sorry?
2: If it is to be said, so it be. So it is.
3: Are you all right?
2: Yes. I merely wish to answer in the affirmative fashion.
3: You can speak to us normally.
2: Okay. No, thank you, sir. So I shall.
4: I mean, just one of my favorite scenes of any TV. What? Just talk to me about that, Jesse.
5: I think I love, you know, maybe the reason, one of the reasons I've ended up writing in politics and businesses, I love a structure. And so I remember the production schedule on Succession was punishing, or maybe I made it punishing by being late writing the scripts. But I remember that I hadn't written that episode, but Stephen Carter, the production designer, had built that set, and I was feeling scared about writing the episode. And then I walked in to look around the set, and occasionally you get that moment of like, what if there are no words to fill?

0: this room. It was very, very bracing. But having that, having a structure like a courtroom, like a hearing, like a big business deal going through, I find creatively stimulating. And so I loved writing material for everyone appearing before that committee. And I guess that's quite a simple joke, right? That all of us maybe, can relate to about interactions with authority and how some people hyper comply. And it seemed to me that Greg would be one of those guys who was trying to be a good boy and would lead it into this slightly ridiculous locutions.
1: I think Greg's just an interesting character too, because I mean, it's not a world any of us, I mean, assuming any of us can access that sort of like hyper tycoon billionaire world. I thought it was an interesting decision to have sort of a one of us. You know, or like someone who's, do you know what I mean? By like someone, sure. Someone walking in and going, what the hell's going on here?
0: Yeah. I thought the show kind of starts with Greg, not right away. I think the first scene is about Logan aging and waking in the night, but pretty soon you're with Greg on a training scheme. And I always felt the bubble that you get in a, like a Dallas or a, I don't know, West Wing or something. It's often nice to be able to have a character who the audience can follow, who knows as little as the audience about the social conventions, the manners, the details of that world. And they can, you know, in a quite a mechanical way, it's useful because they can be told information that the audience wants to know. That's the mechanical part of it. But there's also an emotionally engaging part of, there's a bit of you that's like, oh wow, what if I went to the fancy party and I didn't know which fork to use, or what's appropriate with the guest towel, or how to talk to a senator. I've always enjoyed writing those characters.
1: How did you find the pressure of when it became so successful?
0: Yeah, I found it a lot in the sense that I really wanted it to carry on being really good. And, you know, some people felt we could have carried on a bit longer. One of the reasons I was keen to end it when we did was I really felt like we were still going strong. The writer's room was still hungry. All the actors were still excited to get the scripts. And so that pressure to keep it really good was the pressure I felt very strongly. And yeah, I think it was the right decision. Although when I saw this extra stuff came out recently about the Murdoch family in Nevada, and the kids were battling each other. And, I can't say there weren't moments when I thought, wow, those would have been some good episodes.
1: Not too late. I find the way that you write about tech, if I can do a very sloppy segue, very, very, very interesting. So for people who haven't seen Mountain Head, it's excellent. I only saw it just the other day. It's another extreme sort of wealth and power at the heart of it, but this time it's in the world of tech. So let me just open it up to you. What made you write a story about four rich tech barons, leaders trying to have a poker weekend while the world is descending into chaos, largely because of some of their technology?
0: Yeah, I hadn't intended to write it. I always liked working at HBO. I thought it'd be a while before I pitched something else there after the end of Succession. But I guess I'm not an expert on, AI. And I know I've read a lot, especially after doing this project, I've read a lot of biographies and, business analyses and memoirs, but I still wouldn't consider myself an expert. I guess what I started to find really compelling and what I wanted to try and infuse, it's often a language, and politics has its own language. Media does, as we all know, lots of us, and tech does too. And, the power of tech is so overwhelming at this moment that the language and the intellectual approach of, people, you know, broadly from the Bay Area, from old Silicon Valley, their way of analyzing problems is the dominant one for all of us. And it was the very confident way. I guess that's the main thing. The confident read over from people who are very clever and successful in one field, having blanket certainty that they'll also know

0: architecture of government bureaucracy or all different kinds of fields of the world would run better if they could impose their own systems of logic on it. So we have a clip from Mountain Edge. Can we just play a little bit of it?
1: Four presidents of tech here on Mount Techmore. The state of the nation financial evaluation brewsters. Get your net worth on!
2: Yes!
1: Okay, the king of cash, the marquee of moolah, the north star of net worth, Venice Parish at $220
3: billion. Yeah. Oh my God, it's like writing on granite.
2: Yeah!
4: Icy!
0: So talk to me a little bit about that scene. They all write their current net worths on their chests on the top of the mountain. And, I guess in the research, it seemed like everyone was very aware of each other's net worth, which, you know, goes up and down with the stock market. And the fact that men do this a lot, right? I think it is particularly common to men. A subtle and less subtle hierarchical ranking with friends and semi-friends. And it might be about who knows the most about sports or all sorts of things. This ranking goes on and it's very overt with these guys and they like it. And so this was a scene which based on there's a few different examples, none I came across with this particular one, but I guess bringing to the fore that sense of how very present it is for them, their financial worth.
5: I mean, how lonely they are and how much they are looking for companionship. I mean, if we go all the way back to Peep Show, there was these two people and they're sort of like love for one another in the way that the weird ways they have to express it. I don't even know if I have a question, but I find something very, very interesting about the fact that you took these sort of like tech barons, these sort of people who control all the power in the world and explored their like quest to be friends and their quest to have a poker night and their quest to have friendships.
0: Yeah. I mean, the quality of their personal relationships feels thin. Right. And it feels unsustaining. And I feel sorry for them on one level about that. But I think it probably is not unconnected to some of the ways that they move through the world in brutal ways for the rest of us, is that they might not know the quality of sustaining friendship and social connection that the others of us have. And I genuinely feel sorry for people who don't have that in the world. And lots of people don't. And especially a lot of men. Fail to do that, and especially ones who prioritize their careers, as we're sort of encouraged to. So, yeah, it's sort of in some ways there's some silly stuff in there. It's a satirical in a maybe a more direct way than Succession was, but I hope it's not totally pitiless in its attitude to that, because it's not fun not having any friends.
5: But I think you feel sorry for all of them.
0: Good.
5: I think one of the keys to you is, if I can say that, is that you do think about these. I mean, whether it's the Succession folks, whether it's the Murdochs, or whether, I mean, let's not even get into that world, whether it's people who are in charge of media, people who are hyper billionaires, you're still writing about their family lives. You're still writing about their insecurities. You're still showing moments where they laugh. You, with these sort of tech barons, these people who have sort of monopolized our attention and believe they can, some of them believe they can rule the world and believe that anyone who's sort of not in their sphere is not a real human. You, and I mean this in a generous way, you do seem to want to empathize with them, to have compassion for them. The word I'm trying not to use is humanize, because they're human. But there's something else going on there, Jesse.
0: Yeah. And maybe you can help me figure out, because I don't know what it is. But yeah, I have no particular interest in like finding the good part of the very bad person. That in itself doesn't interest me. I think some people do find that interesting, like the true crime things or serial murderers, or like I'm very happy, hopefully also in the work in Succession and Mountain Head. I'm pretty eager for us to say when bad people are doing bad things. And I don't, I guess I would say that it's just an interesting ancillary thought that they still are people.
5: Interesting ancillary thought that they are still people. What do you mean by that?
0: I guess I don't offer it in their defense. right?
4: Of course not. But so
0: it's not a there's no desire to defend the bad things that people do in the world. I just find it interesting that they're often people who do bad things act out of quite understandable impulses and situations.
5: Yeah, I mean, you read about Elon Musk and you read about his, you know, that kind of horrible relationship he had with his father growing up.
0: And terrible bullying. He was bullied in the most savage way.
5: But like, I wonder, and maybe this is more for someone who teaches a course on the work of Jesse Armstrong to answer, but like, I do feel like that might be do you feel like that might be part of what makes the writing work? Do you feel like that might be part of what makes has made these shows work and become so successful?
0: Or just land tension between tough people and their humanity?
5: Yeah, and your sort of lens of looking at them.
0: I think that's. Can I sign up for this course?
5: Go on. Go on.
0: I think it sounds like I reckon I could. Yeah. I don't have a good answer to that. I think you can theorize about it, but people are rarely, you know, there's the thing, D.H. Lawrence, trust the tale, not the teller. I think mistrust almost everything people say about what they think they're doing in their own work, because it's probably not correct. But I'm interested in those areas.
5: In what areas?
0: Power and the relationship between the individual qualities of somebody and the things they do in the world, especially bad things.
5: I was talking to someone last night who knew I was talking to you, and they said that oh, I'm really interested in hearing you talk to Jesse because, you know, I'm writing things too that I hope expose corruption in politics, or I'm writing things that I do too that make people think differently about the world around them and make think differently about corporations. And I'm always very interested in why people think that way. Cause I find sometimes when I talk to people who write great satire, the minute I bring up to them an effect from their cause, they shut right down and they say, oh, I can't even begin to think about it. But what do you make of it? What do you make of the person coming to me and saying last night, you know, yeah, like I really admire Jesse Armstrong. I want to make change the way he did too. Do you think about intention at all? Do you think about, the effect of satire? I can see this is such comfortable body language for me in this fashion.
0: I find it absolutely fascinating and I'm very happy to talk about it. Yeah, I think it's really complicated. I think for me, if I don't have like a sort of moral relationship to the work, it's sort of dead for me. But I also know, I've spoken to people of lots of different political persuasions, some of them completely antithetical to my own, who've really liked Succession. And I think that is wholly good. I never have the feeling of like, you've got it wrong, or it doesn't bring me any sadness. It brings me happiness. You know, I think, you know, there's the thing that the author in their work is like God in the universe, everywhere present, but nowhere visible. And if your attitudes are poking out all the way through, the audience feels it and you get bored. You're feeling like you're being lectured. It's like you've got, selling you propaganda, or selling you something. That feeling of being sold something is the last thing we want when we start watching a TV show, right? It's like, I'm being sold things by everyone all day, personally and, you know, through the media. I'm smart. Don't try and sell me anything. So you have to be very respectful of the audience. You have to never push an argument. In fact, you know, one of the most enjoyable parts of writing a sort of politically engaged thing is taking the argument, which is the one you disagree with, and giving it the most possible force you can. But yeah, so I think I need that feeling of relationship to the world. I want to get into it, but I know that once you're in it, it's a totally different game. It's a totally different game. You know, I sometimes think of it, the satirical thing, as like, if you think it's a weapon, if you think you're wielding a sword when you go out, like, you'll take a second look and that it'll be a foam sword, and it's not a sword. It's not even a medical drug that can try to cure something. It's like a recreational drug that you might alter the way someone thinks, but it won't necessarily be the, you know, they're not going to see, on their mushroom trip what you wanted them to see. They'll find their own thing in it. And that, at the end of the day, is what is great about doing what lots of us do in the room, film and TV, is offering people drugs. I was going to end up there.
5: And I know we have to go, but like guided by some sort of morality in your writing of it.
0: Oh, there's some. That's what makes me interested in the area, I guess. And I think if you can leave that impulse at the writer's room door, that'll serve you well, because your room should be staffed with all sorts of different people with different attitudes, and your show should be peopled with all sorts of people with different attitudes, and hypocrites and phonies who are giving your point of view, and good-hearted, smart people giving the view that you totally disagree with.
5: I could talk to you forever. I know we got to run, but I just want to say thanks so much. I want to say thanks so much, not just for the chat today, but for all the work. I really, really appreciate it. Thank you so much. Thank you. Jesse Armstrong, everybody.
6: 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In a special Q recording, Jesse and Tom were speaking in front of a live audience at the recent Banff World Media Festival, where Jesse was a keynote speaker. 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

0: I'm Jill Deacon. You're listening to Q. A while back, we had the actor Chase Infinity on the show. Chase was the breakout star in the Oscar-winning film One Battle After Another. She played Leonardo DiCaprio's daughter in that movie. She actually got cast after the film's director, Paul Thomas Anderson, discovered her from a dance video she posted online. After One Battle, Chase went on to star in the Hulu show The Testaments, which was adapted from Margaret Atwood's novel of the same name. Chase received her first Emmy nomination for Outstanding Lead Actress in a Drama Series for her role on that show. I want to play you a clip from her conversation with Tom Power. Here is Chase Infinity talking about the moment that Margaret Atwood came to the set of The Testaments.
1: Did you get to talk to Margaret Atwood about any of this? She came to set, right?
2: She did come to set. I didn't get to meet her until, I want to say, like, the later half of filming. I remember, because there was a couple times where people had said, okay, Margaret might come to set, but she's very busy. She's probably literally one of the busiest people on the planet.
1: Yeah.
2: And so we were like, she'll turn up as a surprise at some point. And I remember getting briefed probably like 10 minutes before walking onto set one day that Margaret was coming around lunchtime. And everyone kind of was like, oh my gosh, like you saw everyone have this like bolt of electricity running through them. And we were doing the scene, whatnot, they call cut. And I believe like a PA came over to me and was like, Margaret Atwood is here. And then I want to say Bruce Miller came over and got me and was like, do you want to meet Margaret? And I was like, of course I want to meet Margaret Atwood. She's the creator of Gilead mm-hmm. and of this incredible universe that we're a part of. And so I was brought over and she was sitting in Video Village and I just walked up to her and I was like, hi, Margaret. I'm Chase. It's so nice to meet you. And she was like, I know who you are. And just kind of like welcomed me in with so much love and so much support. And I sat and I talked to her for like 5 minutes before Lucy came over too. And then the three of us were all talking. And then we saw Margaret reunite with Ann Dowd, which was also something that was really special because they seemed to be very, very close friends. And it was a really cool moment because I'm here because of her. And that was kind of a really crazy thought to think that, oh my God, I'm kind of meeting the creator of this universe in a way.
1: She's also worth loving and not fearing, by the way. But yeah, I understand that. And in addition to that, like she's here, she created this thing that I'm working
2: yeah.
1: on. Like all these things that I'm struggling with
2: yeah.
1: around why is this person in this world?
2: Yeah.
1: This all comes from the brain of this very prescient Canadian author.
2: Exactly. And also like the amount of knowledge that she has and is so eager to share with the world. Also so casually and very openly. And that was something that I think from my

0: first meeting of her, I was just in awe of. And Warren Littlefield has said this multiple times. He's like, I don't think I've ever had a conversation with Margaret and not learned something.
1: Yeah.
0: And that was also something that I was very, like, excited to talk to her about, because she knows literally so much about everything.
1: Yeah,
0: I think she was even talking to Lucy about, like, I can't remember exactly, but there was, because Lucy's from Scotland, and so she kind of opened up a conversation about Scotland with Lucy, and she lit up.
1: She's incredibly knowledgeable. Mm. She has taught all of us so much. She taught me how to check whether bread was done and how to look at a painting. So thank you, Margaret Atwood.
2: That's a little bit of Tom Power's conversation with the actor Chase Infinity. Chase stars in the new TV show, an adaptation of Margaret Atwood's novel, The Testaments. She was also nominated for an Emmy for that role. You can watch her full conversation with Tom on our YouTube channel. Just search Q with Tom Power.

That is Beverly Glenn Copeland with the title track from his latest record, Laughter in Summer. That album is now shortlisted for the 2026 Polaris Music Prize. Also, Glenn and his wife Elizabeth were in the studio recently to talk about this record and their partnership and a whole bunch of other stuff. So be sure to check out that conversation on our podcast. Just search Q with Tom Power on your favorite podcast feed. And that is it for Q today. Tomorrow on the show, you're going to hear my conversation with the filmmaker David Wayne. You might know him best as the director of the movie Wet Hot American Summer. He's going to be here to talk about his new film, Gail Daughtry and the Celebrity Sex Pass, and why David thinks and hopes that the goofball comedy is making its return to the box office. So check out that coming up tomorrow. If you want to get

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I am Jill Deacon. 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
5: I'm Pia Chattopadhyay. Canada is making historic investments in its defense strategy. The Prime Minister says they're the key to Canada's sovereignty. But in that big military spending, are we buying the right stuff? That's coming up on the Current Review.
6: From CBC News, the world this hour, I'm Neil Kumar. Toronto police have identified the two men who died after shooting at a street festival on Saturday evening. 25-year-old Shakan Kwashi and 20-year-old Cesar Vernaza were killed by gunfire at Salsa on St. Clair. One man died at the scene while the other died in hospital. Police Chief Myron Damkew says the two men knew each other.
7: Today we're able to release the deceased names and advise that we believe they were targeted. We can also confirm that two firearms were recovered at the scene.
6: Five other people were injured by gunfire and taken to hospital. Demkew says there's no information on suspects at this time and an investigation is ongoing. The U.S. confirms it has resumed attacks on Iran, while Iran State TV says the Iranian army has targeted an American ship with cruise missiles. This as the U.S. is preparing to reinstate its naval blockade of Iranian ports and a proposed toll on all cargo. Katie Simpson reports from Washington.
8: Off the coast of Oman, ships and crews wait for clarity and certainty as control over the Strait of Hormuz is again in question. Fresh strikes launched by Iran and the U.S. drastically slowed traffic through the vital shipping route in the days after the Trump administration formally notified American lawmakers that the fighting has resumed.
9: Well, we're taking over the strait. They have nothing. They've got nothing.
8: President Donald Trump says the strait is open. The U.S. will keep it that way and start collecting a fee for doing so, proposing a 20% tax on all goods that travel through in exchange for safe passage. The announcement seems to be at odds with existing U.S. policy. Just last month, Secretary of State Marco Rubio said this kind of toll system would be illegal. At this point, there are no obvious signs that either side is willing to de-escalate. Momentum seems to be headed toward a full-blown restart of this war, unless cooler heads prevail. Katie Simpson, CBC News, Washington.
6: The federal government, Alberta, and major oil sands producers have signed a new memorandum of understanding. It would launch the Pathways Carbon Capture Project and boost oil production. The host of CBC Radio's The House, Catherine Cullen, reports.
10: Alberta is saying this is a landmark agreement because it will usher in a new era of oil sands development. So really focusing on the goal of producing more oil. But for Mark Carney's government, this has been about trying to strike a balance on natural resources and the environment, explicitly saying that in order for Alberta to pursue this new oil pipeline to the West Coast, the province and industry had to agree both to changes to the industrial carbon tax and this Pathways project to reduce emissions. So basically, if you want to pump more oil out of the ground, you need to do more on climate. By one estimate, this could cost $20 billion. Not a lot of details. The understanding has been that the oil sands companies are expected to shoulder the expense. But, and this is significant, both the Alberta and federal governments are offering various financial supports. We know the federal government, in its case, is at least in part offering some big tax write-offs.
11: Catherine Cullen, CBC News, Ottawa.
6: In Thailand, the country is in mourning after a horrific barn fire over the weekend in the capital, Bangkok. At least 27 people died and several more are in critical condition. Sasha Petrasik has more.
12: Just before midnight, a singer in a

0: glittering dress performed at a busy nightclub at the north end of Bangkok. Moments later, fire engulfed the building. Many ran in panic. Others, including the singer, were trapped. By the time rescuers arrived and put out the flames, there was a pile of bodies in that back washroom. Later, there were lined up on the sidewalk in more than two dozen body bags. Thai Prime Minister Anutin Charnvirakul later toured the smoldering bar, asking, could the exit door be opened? It was locked with two bolts, unofficial answers. Thai officials have promised a full investigation. Sasha Petrosik, CBC News, Toronto.
1: And that is The World Is Out. For CBC News, I'm Neil Kumar.
2: Here's the weather for Ottawa. A yellow heat warning is in effect. Tonight, partly cloudy, then clearing later in the evening. The low is 21. For tomorrow, sunny in the morning, then a mix of sun and cloud with a chance of showers later in the afternoon and the risk of a thunderstorm. The high is 35. With the humidex, that will feel more like 43. The UV index is 9 or very high. Overnight, mainly cloudy, still with a chance of showers and a risk of a thunderstorm. The low is 20.

0: Hello and welcome to The Current Review on CBC Radio 1. I'm Pia Chattopadhyay, sitting in for Matt Galloway. Coming up, a summertime street festival came to a scary end Saturday after a shooting left two people dead and several others injured. We'll hear from a CBC reporter who was there when the chaos erupted. Then, an emerging frontier in cancer detection. We'll hear about the potential of liquid biopsies. Plus, episode one of the CBC podcast, Aftermath, Hunt for the Anthrax Killer. But we'll begin with Canada's defense spending and whether it's enough to defend our borders.
1: We have a need to increase our defense spending, increase our resilience spending to protect Canadians first and foremost and to support our allies. And we have some catch up to do, without question.
0: That is Prime Minister Mark Carney speaking at the NATO summit in Ankara last week. And despite having some catch up to do, the federal government has made a series of big ticket defense announcements. The submarines last week, new surveillance aircraft, new long range missiles, and many more projects in the works. It is a huge amount of public money. But is it being spent in ways that will make Canada safer? Erin O'Toole is the former leader of the Conservative Party of Canada and served as Veterans Affairs Minister under Stephen Harper. He is now President and Managing Director of ADIT North America and is Chair of the Advisory Board for Defense Startup Dominion Dynamics. And Jody Thomas was National Security Advisor to former Prime Minister Justin Trudeau, former Deputy Minister of National Defense, and former Commissioner of Canada's Coast Guard. Jody, let me begin with you. The Prime Minister has pledged to bring Canada's military spending to 5% of GDP by 2035, so in 9 years. We're talking about close to $500 billion. What's your assessment of the shopping list so far?
2: Well, I think first and foremost, I want to say that it's a staggering amount of money that has to be spent and will be spent. Up to 3.5% of it will be, should be, under NATO rules, street defense spending. And then after the 3.5 to 5, infrastructure spending that supports national resilience can be counted. So far, I think that the traditional military hardware that Canada has been lacking has been put on the shopping list, and we're proceeding with it. What will be interesting now is how new technologies are introduced into the defense arsenal and how we assess a more modern military versus a very traditional military.
0: And Erin, you raised concerns, for example, about the fleet of up to 12 submarines that the government plans to buy from the German shipbuilder TKMS. This was in an article that you'd written for The Walrus. And you argued the government should instead buy fewer subs and complement them with underwater drones. Make that case.
3: Well, look, I'm in favor of submarines. I used to hunt submarines in my days in the Air Force, but 12 submarines, the last four

0: or five of them won't arrive until the mid-2040s. But if we've learned anything from the war in Ukraine, it's that the future of warfare is autonomous and attritable. Attritable means more in number and more inexpensive in comparison with what's called traditional or exquisite systems. So we already see warfare changing. So Canada has the ability to sort of leapfrog at this moment, having a mixed hybrid fleet of traditional platforms like the traditional diesel sub that they announced. I thought that was a very good announcement. But we could build technology, including led from Canadian companies like Newfoundland's Kraken, who are building autonomous drone-type submarines for Australia. We could have a cheaper, relatively quick-to-market autonomous sub in the Northwest Passage in 2.5 years, 5 years ahead of the arrival of the first sub. So we have this opportunity to sort of leverage technology, leverage innovation, Canadian ideas and capabilities at a time where the money and spending by government is predictable and Canadian companies and innovators are stepping up.
1: So, Aaron, why do you think, in your view, the government isn't doing that?
0: I think they are looking at that. You know, one thing, you know, I will give full credit for is they have responded to what the Prime Minister referred to as the rupture. We were a bit of a free rider for decades, really, and it wasn't liberal versus conservative. We were able to not spend our NATO 2% target because we lived next door to the strongest military power in the world, and we sort of rested on our laurels. And so the Prime Minister's comment that you played off the top is correct. We are playing catch up. So we're behind in the traditional acquisitions of fighter jets. We've debated that since the 2015 election, even before that. We're catching up on submarines, all these traditional systems. All I'm saying is, as we're catching up, let's bring in innovation so that we have a hybrid approach of technology, autonomy, and the traditional systems to make sure we're a strong contributor to NATO and that we safeguard our Arctic.
1: Okay, one more question for you, Aaron, before I get back to Jody and Sis. You chair the advisory board for Dominion Dynamics. This is a Canadian defense startup. It is developing autonomous planes. So what do you say to people who might wonder, does Aaron O'Toole have a financial interest behind your strategic advice?
0: I do not, other than trying to make sure that Canada learns the lessons that all countries are coming up with what's called a collaborative combat aircraft or a loyal wingman, because, you know, each of the large F-35s, which I think we're buying 16, we will probably buy more of them. They are super expensive. We've seen this with missiles in the conflict in Iran. There are small drones that cost a few thousand dollars that can take out systems that cost tens of millions of dollars. So Canada has the ability to get in this, whomever supplies the technology and innovation. And I find it's incredible to see the younger generation wanting to see more made in Canada solutions like this.
1: We'll talk more about that element in just a sec. Jody, there is so much enthusiasm around the defense sector right now. A lot of new entrants trying to get a taste of, you know, the vast amounts of money that's sloshing around. There is this desire to move quickly. So how do you balance that desire with taking appropriate care to avoid bad purchases, overspending and the like?
2: I think this is where the Defense Investment Agency and the Department of National Defense are going to have to work very closely together. I don't think that the slowness in defense procurement previously has been due to intransigent bureaucrats. It's not a bureaucratic problem. It's a rule set and a regulation problem. So what is going to be really critical is that that rule set is rewritten as we go to ensure that those who have to execute programs on behalf of the government know what's expected of them, what steps they can skip, and where they can take legitimate and reasonable risk. I think that the Defense Investment Agency has moved very quickly to get itself set up. The submarine announcement, as Mr. O'Toole said, was received really positively. It was done quickly. So how was it done? How do we repeat it? How do we frame the defense procurement process so that entrants into it understand what they need to do to become a defense supplier. And so the boring work of documenting things and changing regulations is necessary.
1: The Prime Minister, Jody, recently announced plans to buy Sweden's Global Eye early warning system and aircraft from Saab. There are analysts who say that this is a mistake, if I can put it that way, a costly one, because they aren't interoperable with the U.S. warning systems that we use and rely on in the Arctic, which I suppose is possibly the point. But is it really realistic to try to distance ourselves from the U.S. when it comes to Arctic defense?
2: Well, I think new systems can be introduced to work with the United States. And so that's a matter of negotiation, ensuring technology, and it can be overcome. I think that there's a very good relationship through NORAD that will allow for that to happen. I don't know if it needs to be framed as distancing ourselves from the United States as much as expanding our resilience and broadening, strengthening our resilience. We saw during COVID, as an example, when the Defense Production Act was reinforced, that we couldn't get some of the things that we needed just for COVID at a time of friction. And so we need multiple supply chains into Canada so that we can ensure we can defend this country when you need your armed forces. And so broader relationships, more inputs, more and different suppliers is not a bad thing. And the interoperability issue, I think, can be overcome.
1: Aaron, on the element of, you know, distancing ourselves from the Americans in many areas, where are you on this? Like, is this an actual viable thing that our country can do militarily and within our defense spending? Like, take a big step back from our cooperation with the Americans on many fronts.
0: Well, look, it's the Americans that have been stepping away from their traditional allies and even questioning the existence of NATO in the last two Trump mandates. They stepped away recently from the Permanent Joint Board on Defense, which was the precursor to NATO set up by Roosevelt and Mackenzie King. So we have to respond to what they are doing. And what they're doing, as Jody said, we couldn't even get N95 masks in COVID that were made in Michigan. We couldn't even have them delivered next door in Windsor. So if we've learned any of these lessons from the sort of geopolitical turmoil, is that countries have to be more self-reliant, and they have to have options. So I do think the Global Eye is a great example where if we're negotiating with the U.S. on the interoperability, but in the meantime, if we can work with Nordic and European partners on Arctic defense and share platforms and data streams as we're monitoring that vast coastline, most of our coastline is in the Arctic, this is where the middle powers, as the Prime Minister talked about, can do more together. Either waiting for the U.S. to become multilaterally engaged again, or preparing to be able to do this without relying on the U.S. And, I think Canada has to have two plans. One, that eventually the U.S. may return to a more traditional posture as an ally, but also a plan B, that if they don't, we have the ability to defend our country and serve alongside our allies for the values that we care about and that we've done since World War I and throughout our history.
1: And so part of the goal here, as you both mentioned, is about diversifying our partners. So many of the major announcements lately have been from German, Norwegian, and Swedish companies. And Aaron, at the same time, the federal government is making a point of trying to grow the defense sector right here in Canada. How realistic is that 70% target the government has set?
0: I think it is realistic. We have incredible innovators here in Canada, and we've had some of the earliest unmanned drones. We were the first country to be able to land large helicopters off the back of smaller ships with an innovation called the Bear Trap that is used around the world now. The challenge Canadian defense companies had for so many years was, going back decades, there wasn't a reliable enough customer at home, the Canadian government, so they had to either move or manufacture other products. Now, as you said off the top, Pia, there is a decade of predictable, rising, quite large spending as we're providing a new defense posture on our own. This gives predictability for the marketplace in Canada. So I think the government has approached this smart. Their defense industrial strategy

0: and strategic reasons to have Canadian content requirements. But do they sometimes make procurement more complicated?
1: No, I don't think so. Not at all. We have had Canadian companies that have not been able to expand their marketplace because they haven't been able to win the very few defense contracts that were posted every year. The lack of spending in Canada has hindered the industry. So the growth in spending is going to help us develop an industry here. I think that we haven't seen in decades. And we are world leaders on a number of fronts. Mr. O'Toole's mentioned drones, autonomous underwater vehicles. Our sensor industry is really quite remarkable. And then if you expand it out even further and tie it to things like the funding and the interest and the need to develop Canadian supply chains to critical minerals, Canada could be a world leader.
0: Aaron, 5% of GDP, it's an extraordinary sum of money. The federal government has been putting money out in many fields. It argues that we need to at this point. But should Canadians then be bracing themselves for cuts to other things in healthcare, increased taxes, more borrowing?
2: I do think the government in the next year will have to have a very frank fiscal discussion with Parliament and with Canadians. Is this will be a massive spending area for the government. At the same time, they're committing to a pipeline to the West Coast, which I think is great news personally myself. But also they've talked about a large build out of nuclear energy, a whole range of things. This transition to face the realities of the world and the realities of the U.S. walking away from its partners will mean a bit of a fiscal reckoning. So how do they do that within existing programs? How do we keep that high quality of life? I think they need that honest conversation, because I think we will have to look at things like old age security and things like we were updating in the Harper government that the Trudeau government reversed. Some of these, you know, will have to be looked at. So I think it's fair to show Canadians that a lot of this defense spending, we're going to try and get 70% of it within the Canadian marketplace, creating jobs and creating benefit to workers here in Canada. But this will be a large budget item over the next decade. And I think we need to have an honest conversation on how we're going to do it as a country.
0: Jody, at the beginning of our conversation, you said something about us having to be able to assess if we are a modern military, given what you've seen over the last several months in terms of purchases and plans and potential. How are you assessing where Canada is and is getting in terms of being a modern military?
1: I think this is the most optimistic any of us can be and have been in a very, very long time. And so I know the Department of Defense very well. They will be looking at every single option in terms of traditional hardware, software, the data systems required, the infrastructure required, and the autonomous, more modern technology that will give Canada a modern military. They'll also be looking at the Canadian Securities Establishment and looking at cyber defenses and cyber investment as well to ensure that we have a well-rounded approach to Canadian defense. We are not able to defend this country right now. We have the largest, longest coastline in the world. We have a huge airspace that needs to be defended. And the planners at the Department of Defense, working with the Army, Navy, Air Force, and Special Forces, and the civilian team will be looking at every possible threat and how we can respond to it. What mix of traditional and modern is required to respond to that?
0: And Aaron, last word to you on the point that Jody was just making and others have made, that we as a country cannot defend ourselves militarily in this very, very volatile world. What do you need to see in the next, you know, year or two to give you more confidence that we're headed in the right direction?
2: Needs to walk the talk. So the submarine announcement was great, but they also have to start highlighting how some of these large defense contracts will go to Canadian suppliers. You know, Canadians, I think, are aware of great companies like Bombardier, CAE, De Havilland, but there's a whole range of sort of mid-tier, small and medium-sized players that the the country needs to buy from. And once those contracts flow, you will see private investment. You will see

0: investment funds putting their resources into defense, because there's going to be a predictability that the talk about buying Canada is turned into action. So I really expect to see some of that highlighted in the fall. Some of it will come from money related to the submarines and industrial benefits. But I think we really have to believe in this moment that we can fill this need. We can innovate. We can defend the Dominion, defend our North, relying a little bit on allies, but relying the most on ourselves.
1: Okay, we'll leave it there. Aaron and Jody, thank you, both of you.
0: Thank you.
2: Thank you.
1: Aaron O'Toole is the former leader of the Conservative Party of Canada and served as Veterans Affairs Minister under Stephen Harper. He is now President and Managing Director of ADIT North America and is Chair of the Advisory Board for Defence Startup Dominion Dynamics. And Jody Thomas is the former National Security Advisor to the Prime Minister, Justin Trudeau, the former Prime Minister. She's also former Deputy Minister of National Defence and former Commissioner of Canada's Coast Guard. 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I'm Pia Chattopadhyay. It was supposed to be a weekend-long celebration of Latin culture, but Toronto's Salsa on St. Clair Festival came to an abrupt end on Saturday night after a shooting that left two people dead and several others injured.
3: Basically, we just heard a lot of people screaming, like, oh my God, he got shot in his face. And then we go to rush to see what happened, and then all we saw was, like, a whole bunch of, paramedics and police just, like, trying to give him CPR.
1: At this point, police say they do not know how this started, only that there was an exchange of gunfire between individuals and that two firearms were recovered.
4: Investigators are piecing it all together. This was a very chaotic scene. I think we had something in the neighborhood of 13,000 people participating in this festival, so it's crowded. I mean, just the brazen, despicable quality of this exchange here, the amount of danger to the members of the public, as the mayor commented, is just so unacceptable.
1: That is Deputy Chief Frank Barreto with Toronto Police. The CBC's Lorenda Redicop was at the festival enjoying it on her day off when the chaos erupted. Lorenda's with me now. So this all sort of began around 8 p.m. Local time. Can you just sort of describe where you were, what you heard shortly after 8 p.m.?
2: So I was with a group of people, my boyfriend, his daughter, some of their friends who were at the side of the road. But I had actually walked a little bit of ways away because I was going to meet a friend of mine who was in a convenience store. And there were two side by side. I was trying to figure out, okay, which one are you in? And then I'm alone on the street and I hear what I think is gunfire, rapid fire, boom, boom, boom, boom, boom, bang, bang, bang, bang, bang. And I don't know how many shots I'm hearing. I can't even figure it out now. You know, I think our memory does these weird things when we're stressed out. And so I go to the ground. I'm kind of crouching down. I'm beside a table because, you know, there are these vendors who are set up alongside the street. And then I realized, what am I doing? This is not safe. And so I kind of scooch closer to the sidewalk, and I run into a convenience store, not the one my friend is in, it turns out. And there are other people in there. And I right away think, oh my goodness, what about my boyfriend and his daughter? Because I realized that that sound was closer to where they were. It was between where I was and their direction.
1: That fear and worry that you talk about, I mean, tens of thousands of people or thousands of people are experiencing the same thing at the same time. There are about 13,000 people at this festival. So you're in this convenience store. There's a lot of other people with you. You're thinking about what's happened to my loved ones. What's going on in that convenience store?
2: You know what? I think we have blanks. I'm not actually sure because immediately I'm like, I have to call my boyfriend. And so I call him right away. Thank goodness he answered. And I know, okay, they're okay. And I kind of crumpled at that point. And then the store owner, he starts closing like the metal gate for his store. He's locking the door. So all of us who are in there, I'm not sure, a few dozen people are in there kind of taking shelter. And, you know, we're all locked in for a bit. In the end, then we see all these people running down the street. He opens the door and I go out.
1: You go out. And what's happening on the street?
2: People are trying to figure out because some people still thought it was firecrackers. And then I see that there are people along where there's a streetcar stop, a shelter, that a lot of people have their phones out and they're filming something. And so I go there And I start filming through the glass, and I see that there are these emergency personnel who are around somebody. Their bags are all strewn out on the ground, and I can see one of them is doing chest compressions on somebody.
1: What do police know at this point? So we're only about 36 hours or so past when this happened. What do they know about how this unfolded? I gave very scant details at the beginning. What do we know?
2: So we know that two people were killed, four people went to hospital with gunshot wounds. And, you know, this was my day off, as you mentioned, turned into me working. And I stayed for this news conference that happened, I think it was around 11 p.m. I feel like we haven't really heard any updates since. And so they say that they believe that this was shots being fired between, you know, at least two people, and that it was moving. And so that there were three crime scenes. So question I still have is, okay, what were the three crime scenes? Where were they? Was there, how far along did these people move? And they say they recovered two firearms. So no arrests have been made, they said, but that they don't believe that there is a danger to the public. So I guess I think questions a lot of people have are, who are the people who were killed? Who are the people who were injured? And at first, people didn't know, okay, if there's been no arrest, like there was so much fear out on the street.
1: Of course, because you don't know what's happening in the moment, and you don't know if there's still an active incident taking place. It is so frightening. And I want you to speak a little bit more to that, because again, people, most of them weren't directly involved, but again, you're just in this chaos and this vacuum of information and knowledge.
2: Completely. I feel like the newsroom knew more than I did out there. And at one point, my boyfriend's cup that he was holding, it fell to the ground and it made this loud noise. And I freaked out. And then I think it was about an hour after the shots were fired, all of a sudden there's another stampede. I think it was for nothing. Like somebody thought something was happening. All these people start running again. And that's how, you know, the fear that people have.
1: You are a reporter. You're also a longtime salsa dancer. And you go to this festival. I don't know how many years
2: every
1: you've been
2: year,
1: going.
2: I don't know how many years.
1: Okay, so the second day, yesterday, of the festival was canceled after what happened. The police were asking people to avoid the area. So you've gone to this festival for many, many years, Lorenda. How are you thinking about, you know, something that you enjoyed for so long and then this happened?
2: I just feel so bad for so many people. And I think there's this realization that it will not feel the same. Like it was Saturday night when people were leaving. And at that point, we didn't know that it was going to be canceled the next day. And people were saying, I'm not coming back here. No way. You know, there's that fear. And so will that continue on to next year? And I feel so bad. Like these business owners, whether it's a salsa school or the restaurants, they put months of work into this. And I just feel so bad for them, because it's money and time and also this love and passion. Like it brings together people who are, you know, real salsa dancers and also people from the community who just love walking by and seeing everything. And so I'm not sure, like, what will it be? Because I think about here in Toronto, you know, as it was known, Caravana at the time. And when there were incidents, people still, years later, even if there had been no violent incidents, had that sense or that fear of that festival.
1: Yeah, to the point about business owners in the area, as you mentioned, they turn their shops into safe havens. And I just want to play a little bit of tape from Angela Maza, who owns a family-run butcher shop in the area.
5: The second that I heard gunshots, I just looked at my mom and I looked at my friend with the baby and I said, let's go inside, and everyone just followed.
6: Every year we do this festival.
5: We used to we love salsa in St. Clair, except for like this moment kind of just crushed it for us.
1: Lorenda, Angela told CBC they're considering, reconsidering participating in the festival next year, questioning if it should even happen after this year's shooting. So you talked a little bit about how you're worried about the impact on business owners. But we know that these things are isolated incidents often, that they happen. So what are you sort of thinking about, you know, 36 hours on, and how are you doing?
2: What am I thinking about? I don't know. I just wonder, like, I'm sure that these business owners are going to work to make this happen again, but it'll be different. I guess we think about Lapu Lapu Festival in BC. How am I doing? I don't know, but I can say, like, my boyfriend's daughter, she's visiting from Switzerland. She is nervous. She's jumpy and she seems stressed out. And I know it's especially hard sometimes for young people. So I think I'll see how I am. But yeah, it's kind of trying to process it still and realize what I went through and that we were so close to danger. And you think about, oh, shots could have ricocheted. I'm actually feeling relief, though, that there weren't more injuries. When you think about just how crowded, like, this street was packed. And I'm also thinking about this one family that I saw shortly before I left to, you know, try to go to this convenience store. And it was this mom with her two kids. I think they were probably both toddlers. They were crying, you know, kids at festivals. And I just thought about them, like, were they still there when the shots were fired? And that's kind of like, oh, the miserable experience part that you want of a festival. It should be something simple like that, not what this turned into.
1: A scary experience. Lorenda, thank you, and do take care.
2: Thank you.
1: Lorenda Redicop is a CBC reporter. She was here with me in our Toronto studio.

0: 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I'm Pia Chattopadhyay.
1: Basically, I went to my doctor saying I got a sore throat. He goes, it's a virus. Get out of my office. Okay. But then in June or July, I went to him and I go, hey, look, I'm coughing up blood when I'm playing hockey.
0: Turned out Paul Lonergan had tongue cancer. Doctors removed the tumor and treated him with chemotherapy and radiation. And then, like all cancer survivors, Paul wondered, was he really cancer-free or would the disease come back? Here's how Paul's story is different. He was able to get some answers to those questions through a new clinical trial here in Toronto. Scientists at the Princess Margaret's Cancer Center are using an emerging blood test technology. It's called a liquid biopsy to look for small traces of cancer in a patient's bloodstream, which in Paul's case, they found. Because doctors found these cancer traces early, Paul got more treatment and he is now cancer-free.
1: I'm so lucky. Lucky to be here and the support from my friends and family.
0: Dr. Lillian Hsu is a senior scientist at the University Health Network's Princess Margaret Cancer Center and a scientific lead at the Peter Gilgan Center for Early Cancer Detection Research. She is the lead researcher of what is known as the Sherlock clinical trial. Can you just start by explaining what the liquid biopsy is?
2: Yeah, thank you very much for having me on the show. Liquid biopsy is essentially exactly what you just said earlier, which is we're trying to take a blood sample to look for tiny quantities of DNA that is shed by the tumor cells into the bloodstream to understand whether perhaps the cancer is still present despite patients having gone through definitive curative treatment for their cancer. Biopsy is a term where we use to say we get a sample of the tumor, and conventionally a biopsy is to put a needle into an organ, for example, lung or liver, to get a piece of that tumor, which is very invasive. And liquid biopsy is trying to do this through a body fluid, such as blood or urine, to be less invasive.
0: The study is called Sherlock, and that hints that there's still some mystery there. What are you hoping to learn over the next 5 years?
2: Thank you for understanding what we're trying to say with the Sherlock acronym. It is definitely a Sherlock endeavor. We're trying to really understand whether we can use this kind of novel technology to detect. And this technology is not new. We've been, and others in the world have been trying to fine-tune it and develop it into a more sensitive assay in the last decade. And this is, Sherlock is a study, as you said, it's a platform study which allow us to include all kinds of cancers, including solid cancers and liquid cancers. And we're trying to build the data, the evidence to understand whether these tests using liquid biopsy can help to predict that the cancer would come back or would not come back based on the detection of the DNA that I mentioned earlier.
0: Hmm. So we heard a bit of Paul's story there. He was able to participate in this trial. What made him a prime candidate?
2: First of all, obviously, he's informed, he's interested, and he has that detectable molecular residual cancer in the blood. Now, he subsequently went on an additional study, which allows us to test a new immunotherapy, which eradicated his cancer. These are very, very new studies, so we need to build the evidence. So it is not a standard of care. We cannot now go out after today and say start using it without actually understanding in the longer term whether these tests do pan out to be reliable and accurate. And obviously, the addition of new treatment or additional treatment after patients have MRD detected or molecular residual disease detected also is a clinical trial.
0: How common is it for patients to have residual cancer? In Paul's case, you know, he had surgery, had chemo, radiation, then the liquid biopsy still found tumor DNA in his bloodstream. How common is that?
2: That is exactly what we're trying to understand and collect the information for during the Sherlock study. It all depends a lot on the kind of cancer, because some cancers don't actually shed this kind of DNA into the bloodstream. And also depends on the stage. If the cancer is very early in the stage, there's a much lower incidence of this shedding into the blood versus a higher stage cancer that already is perhaps more advanced in the diagnosis.
0: And so people might think, you know, if through this liquid biopsy, a residual cancer is found, the residual tumor DNA, does that mean for certain that the cancer is going to come back? Because that finding in itself might worry people, like, oh, I got cancer again, like it's going to come back.
2: Understood. And that's why this kind of clinical research, clinical trial is so important. We understand from previous published studies that the chances are very high if we can detect molecular residual disease, but it is not 100%. There are some cases where the cancer will spontaneously disappear, and obviously that would be great. Perhaps the body's own immune system is trying to fight and get rid of that residual cancer. But without clinical trials like Sherlock, we just don't have the ability to say that for certain across different cancer. What's the predictability of this test being accurate to predict the cancer will come back? And we need to study it to know it.
0: Given that finding tumor DNA then doesn't always mean the cancer will necessarily come back, there are some doctors questioning the ethics of worrying patients potentially unnecessarily by giving them this information. What do you say to that concern?
2: Well, first of all, I think patients like Paul come into the clinical trials as an informed participant. They understand the reason and they sign the consent form to agree to participate. I would argue that it is not ethical not to study it. I think it is important we collect the data so that it is accurate, so that we can inform our future patients what is the right thing to do to learn more about what MRD does mean to their care.
0: What are the chances that this has a false positive or a false negative? We know that with a lot of kinds of tests that happens, an incorrect finding, if you will.
2: I will tell you after we finish the study, because that is exactly what we're trying to learn after enrolling 7,000 patients into the Sherlock study. We just started. The study is starting currently at the Princess Margaret. In time, we will extend to other cities and towns in Ontario to include the 7,000 participants. But we need data to learn to tell you the false positive and false negative rates.
0: Could this technology eventually be used for early cancer detection? In other words, you know, right now, you know, you have to have biopsies and scans to determine confidently whether someone has cancer. Could this be like a game changer in that respect?
2: Yeah, I think this is what the research is about. The Sherlock study is looking for people already diagnosed with cancer, having gone through curative treatment, and we're trying to see if the cancer is remaining or will recurrent. But there are obviously the usage of DNA in looking at people without cancer to see if we can detect early signs of the cancer, so-called multi-cancer early detection or MCED test. It's a different kind of scenario. And what we learn from the molecular residual disease, I am certain, will inform us about what we will do in the MCED situation in terms of early cancer detection. But all this requires investment and time and energy in terms of understanding about molecular residual cancer and circulating tumor DNA.
0: What's next in the study?
2: We're actively enrolling. As I said, it's currently open only at Princess Margaret, but we expect to extend it to other places within Ontario and to really understand more. And we've contributed knowledge to other groups in the world doing this kind of study. I think this is very exciting.
0: Dr. Hsu, you know very well that Princess Margaret is a leader in research when it comes to cancer in the world. And there's lots of, trials and tests going on. How much promise do you see here with liquid biopsies?
2: I wouldn't be talking to you if I don't think this is promising. And I think we want, obviously, the excitement, but we don't want this to be a hype. We want this to be a realistic understanding. This is a clinical trial. It's a platform study allowing us to learn over time what is the right thing to do and what is actually not going to be appropriate to

0: do. And we need the support to understand how to collect the evidence to make this a reality.
1: Dr. Su, it's been very good to hear from you this morning. Thank you.
0: Thank you very much.
1: Dr. Lillian Su is the lead researcher of the Sherlock clinical trial into liquid biopsy. She is a senior scientist at the Princess Margaret Cancer Center here in Toronto and a scientific lead at the Peter Gilgan Center for Early Cancer Detection Research. You're listening to The Current Review on CBC Radio 1. I'm Pia Chattopadhyay. Over the summer, we are bringing you the best of CBC podcasts, and today we're beginning a new series. It's the story of another wave of terror following the 9/11 attacks. Letters laced with anthrax are sent through the U.S. Postal Service to American senators and media outlets. And when a man in Florida is poisoned by the rare bacteria, investigators uncover a possible Al-Qaeda plot to spread anthrax. This podcast digs into what the FBI has described as one of the most complex investigations in its history. Here is episode one of Aftermath: Hunt for the Anthrax Killer.
2: I mean, this was a huge crime scene. Most people don't think about it as a crime scene, but it was a crime scene of seven blocks.
3: The unthinkable happened today. The World Trade Center, both towers, gone.
4: Thousands are dead and injured. The skyline of New York and the psyche of the American population has been forever changed.
5: Now it's obvious, I think. I think we have a terrorist act of proportions that we cannot begin to imagine at this juncture.
6: It was the evening of September 11th, about 12 hours after the terrorist attacks. And Scott Decker, a special agent with the FBI, was already on the move. He'd packed his bags and said goodbye to his family in Virginia.
2: I was told to grab four of the guys, load up our Suburbans with evidence collection equipment, hazmat gear, Tyvek suits, masks, gloves. We loaded up the trucks that evening, dark 30. September 12, we started heading up to New York. I think five black Suburbans in a row.
6: While everyone else was trying like hell to get out of New York City, Decker drove all night to get in.
2: As we went through Maryland, we went through Delaware on Route 95, the main corridor. We got to the Delaware Memorial Bridge and the big alert sign above the traffic. And usually the letters are in yellow, but in my memory it was orange. I don't know why, but I remember orange. And it just said in bold letters, New York City closed.
6: They arrived outside Manhattan near dawn, but those orange letters were right. New York City was closed, even to the FBI. Bridges were shut down, landlines were out, and cell phones weren't working well. So Decker went to an FBI field office in New Jersey, just across the river.
2: I saw a Black Hawk helicopter sitting in the grass between the office and the Passaic River. And I said, yeah, I need a lift over to New York. So he said, jump in. And we flew over Manhattan, and we flew over Ground Zero. Doors opened on the Black Hawk. And as we flew over through the smoke, we just looked down, and it was just ashes. The buildings were in ashes. They were just big piles on the ground.
6: He landed near Ground Zero, and like everyone there, struggled to make sense of what had just happened.
2: The morning of the 12th September, things were a little up in the air. I don't think any of us knew what to really expect.
6: But Decker isn't looking at the scene the same way as most first responders. In fact, he's there for something else. What the public didn't know at the time is that there was another looming threat.
2: We expected a secondary attack. There was rumors of a biological attack. The country took steps to get ready for it, unbeknownst to the public.
6: There was reliable intelligence from the weeks right before 9/11 that Al-Qaeda was planning a different kind of attack in addition to September 11th, one involving the release of biotoxins into the air.
2: A second attack was going to be coming at any moment.
6: Decker was part of the FBI's new hazardous response team. So while everyone else was looking at the wreckage, he was on high alert, searching for signs like unusual illnesses that this second attack, this time biological, was already underway. What no one knew at the time is that they were looking in the wrong city.
7: A Florida man has contracted a very rare and potentially deadly form of anthrax.

0: As all Americans know, recent weeks have brought a second wave of terrorist attacks upon our country.
1: The deadly bacteria have now turned up in the American capital.
0: Deadly anthrax spores sent through the U.S. mail.
2: One of the most lethal weapons of all time comes from an almost indestructible bacteria called anthrax. And in the fall of 2001, envelopes laced with powdered anthrax started showing up in the mail.
3: The latest letter to have been discovered is thought to contain literally billions of spores.
4: Letters sent to NBC and the New York Post were the same.
5: There's a warning. Take penicillin now.
4: You cannot stop us. We have this anthrax. You die now.
6: Anthrax.
4: Are you afraid?
2: The anthrax attacks created chaos. The U.S. Capitol and the Supreme Court were contaminated and shut down. Thousands of buildings across the country were evacuated. And innocent people died just from opening their mail.
7: The U.S. House of Representatives is closing offices today until Tuesday.
8: What is perhaps worrying Americans the most is that they still have no idea who is behind these attacks.
2: What's weird is that almost 25 years later, most Americans still have no idea who was behind these attacks. Anthrax was on the nightly news for months, and then it's like the story just disappeared. I've talked to hundreds of people about it, and no one, it seems, remembers what happened with this case. Who mailed those letters? Do you know? My name's Jeremiah Kroll. I'm a documentary filmmaker, and I was living and working in New York when all this happened. In those weeks right after 9/11, I remember the stillness of the streets and the collective sense of raw outrage and sadness in the city. And then, anthrax. I felt the fear those letters created. The terrifying way they just kept coming, one after another.
9: Another day of germ warfare and still no sign. The worst case of bioterrorism in this country is close to being solved.
2: Almost two decades later, when the pandemic hit, I felt that same sense of unpredictable terror in the air. It reminded me of the anthrax story, and I wondered, whatever happened with that? So my team and I started digging into it. We tracked down people who were involved, either affected by the attacks or part of the investigation. FBI agents, victims, wrongly accused suspects. And the stories they shared, many for the first time, surprised me. They painted a picture of these events and their aftermath that revealed how, at its core, this was all so personal. Like stories about investigative mistakes right from the start, about civil liberties trampled, and about lives destroyed.
10: They broke the front door, and there are agents with Uzis and moon suits.
11: It's one of the most devastating things that's ever happened to me. It'll follow me forever.
12: I want to look my fellow Americans directly in the eye and declare to them, I am not the anthrax killer.
2: And even after all of that, after the seven-year odyssey the FBI went on to try to solve this case, some people still wonder if the FBI got it right.
13: I would not consider the case to be closed. In my mind, it certainly is not solved.
14: I believe there are others who can be charged with murder.
2: This is a story about people who have to look at chaos and try to make sense of it while it's still happening, and how hard it is to get that right.
15: The worst thing that can happen to an FBI agent working a criminal investigation is to solve it in your mind before you really have the evidence.
2: It's about the stories we tell ourselves and the price we pay when we tell the wrong ones. We're going to go inside one of the largest FBI investigations in history to figure out why we all lost track of this case and to explore the aftershocks we still feel today. From Wolf Entertainment, this is Aftermath, the hunt for the anthrax killer. Episode 1, Isolated Incident. I want to go back to the beginning of this story, to a time when most Americans never gave much thought to face masks or deadly particles in the air. It's October 2nd, 2001, 3 weeks after the attacks of 9/11, and we're in suburban Florida. It's the middle of the night, and a man named Robert Stevens wakes up feeling sick. He has chills and a fever. Robert Stevens is 63. He's a newspaper photo editor who lives in Lantana, Florida. That's a coastal town about an hour north of Miami. He's raised a few kids,

0: and is getting close to retirement. But when he wakes up that night, he feels disoriented, dizzy, and things seem to be getting worse. His wife, Maureen, is worried.
1: She found him awake in the bathroom, vomiting over the toilet bowl, confused.
0: Dr. Larry Bush was chairman of infectious diseases and chief of staff at the JFK Medical Center in West Palm Beach, the hospital closest to Robert and Maureen Stevens' house.
1: She drove him to the hospital. He walked into JFK emergency room at around 2 a.m. And after they put him on a ventilator and got a chest radiograph, they sent him for a spinal fluid examination, looking for bacteria.
0: Robert's condition gets worse. He goes into a coma. Larry and his team suspect that he has meningitis, an infection that makes the brain swell. So he looks at Robert's spinal fluid.
1: When I look at the microscope, I'm looking to see if I could see what type of bacteria this is, because that's important for how I'm going to treat him.
0: In a healthy patient, Larry shouldn't see much of anything.
1: You're lucky if you can see one or two bacteria that help you determine what type of bacterial process this may be. His was overwhelming. I saw an overwhelming amount of pus cells. That's a bad sign. That means there's havoc going on in your nervous system.
0: These bacteria suggest a cause of infection that shocks Larry.
1: They almost never, ever cause spinal fluid infection, meningitis. But one does. Anthrax.
0: Larry can't get his head around this. Most of us are now familiar with anthrax largely because of this case. But back then, in 2001, this was nuts. Most people didn't think about anthrax at all. And for doctors, it was something you read about in textbooks, not something you expected to see in a patient.
1: There were a lot of things going through my mind. There's nothing else that explains it.
0: But it just doesn't make sense. Anthrax is a natural bacteria that usually only infects livestock. Cattle tend to catch it in dry rural areas. They eat or breathe in anthrax cells, called spores, while they're grazing. So it's not like a guy in suburban Florida is going to just accidentally breathe this stuff in while going about his life. And if he did somehow, he'd be the first person in the entire U.S. in almost 25 years. And that person had gotten it from inhaling anthrax spores off of wool shipped over from Pakistan. Larry runs more tests.
1: He had an overwhelming amount of bacteria, but what struck me was the shape and the color of these bacteria.
0: He sees tiny, blue-stained bacterial rectangles all in a line. Imagine looking down on a train from high in the air.
1: I'm an infectious disease person. I lecture, I write on infectious diseases. I look at bacteria under a microscope every day. I knew what I was looking at.
0: In retrospect, now knowing how everything would play out, this is the moment that it all began. Right here, for the first time in 25 years, it seems that someone in America has anthrax in their lungs.
1: I'm convinced this is anthrax. I don't have 100% proof.
0: Imagine you're him right now. You're the chief of staff for the whole hospital, and you're very sure that what you see is one thing. But that one thing is so rare and so deadly that when you tell people about it, they'll either not believe you or panic.
1: My fear was creating chaos in the hospital.
0: Chaos not just in his hospital, but also likely all of Florida and probably the nation. After 9/11, the whole country was bracing for another attack. Larry's afraid that this could be it.
1: He can't be the only one exposed. That's my concern. My fear was missing bioterrorism and being the person who could blow the whistle.
0: He has to risk creating that chaos. So he does. Larry calls Dr. Jean Malecki, a friend and colleague who's the health director for all of Palm Beach County. But she was busy at that moment.
2: I was giving an actual seminar on bioterrorism at the time the phone call came in. And so we were in the middle of that when my secretary rushed over to hand me a note from Dr. Bush. So I left the seminar and went to my office, and I got the call from Larry. And he said, "Oh, Gene, I need to talk to you." He said, "Make sure your door's closed."
3: 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I'm Pia Chattopadhyay. 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
2: From CBC News, the world is sour. I'm Neil Kumar. Toronto police say two men killed in a shooting at a major street festival on Saturday were targeted. They identified the men as 25-year-old Shaquan Kwashi and 20-year-old Cesar Vernaza. Shin Desjardins has more.
3: It understandably shakes the sense of safety and security that Torontonians expect.
4: A deadly shooting at one of Canada's largest Latin festivals. Toronto Police Chief Myron Demkew now says it was targeted. The two men killed knew one another, while several innocent bystanders were struck by gunfire, prompting panic as thousands of attendees fled.
3: The events of this weekend underscore the need for ongoing discussions between the police, the city, and event organizers about the measures necessary to keep public events safe.
4: Toronto Mayor Olivia Chow.
5: We will not let reckless criminals stop Toronto's tradition of outdoor street festivals.
4: Police did not provide details on any suspects, but say two guns have been recovered and investigators are pouring through an exceptional amount of video evidence. Shian Desjardins, CBC News, Toronto.
2: Iran warns it will respond with force to any attempts to disrupt its control of the Strait of Hormuz. A military spokesman says Iran will not allow the U.S. to interfere in the strait. That's as Donald Trump says the U.S. is becoming the guardian of the critical waterway. In a social media post, the U.S. president announced the reinstatement of his country's naval blockade of Iranian ports. He also says he'll charge a 20% levy for any other commercial ships passing through. The announcement has sent Brent crude prices up, which is an increase of 5% since Friday. Preliminary data from Statistics Canada shows 5.5 million arrivals into the country from international destinations in June. That's a jump of more than 3.5% compared to last year. Still, travel between Canada and the U.S. remains low. It's nearly 30% lower than it was 2 years ago. Anise Haidari has more.
6: I think everybody who lives here, whether you are in hospitality or not, you definitely noticed it and realized it was missed.
7: Christy Kennedy is with the North Country Chamber of Commerce in New York State, near the southern Quebec border. Her region of the United States noticed a drop in Canadian travelers over the last year.
6: We know why there's animosity, and we hope that relationship can be repaired more than anything.
7: But the latest numbers from Statistics Canada could be showing a bit of a shift. Canadian residents taking automobile trips from the U.S. home to Canada went up by more than 5% this June compared to the year before.
6: Being a native to the Plattsburgh area, I'm even starting to hear French being spoken again at stores and at attractions.
7: That trend does not hold for air travel. Canadians returning home from the United States by airplane, down nearly 4% compared to the year before. Anise Haidari, CBC News, Calgary.
2: Quebec has earned its place as Canada's hub for the gaming industry. Now, Microsoft-owned Xbox is cutting 3,200 jobs, including some positions at a Montreal-based studio. Sarah Levitt tells us more.
8: The company behind games like Fallout 76 and The Elder Scrolls has announced massive layoffs.
9: Up until last week, I was a game developer at Bethesda Game Studios Montreal.
8: Simon Préfontaine was let go among a dozen or so other Montreal employees. Bethesda is a company owned by Xbox.
9: The meeting was about 3 minutes long. No questions were taken. And that was it.
8: It's not just Xbox. Companies like Ubisoft and Epic have announced restructuring, which included layoffs. Ubisoft let go nearly 140 employees when it closed studios in Halifax and Winnipeg. In Quebec, there is some worry. The province has more than 300 studios and 45% of the country's roughly 34,000 game developers. Préfontaine says he's choosing to remain positive.
9: Montreal is pretty lucky. We have a lot of really good independent studios.
8: Still, he says working for Bethesda was the best job he ever had, and now that job is gone. Sarah Levitt, CBC News, Montreal.
2: And that is The World This Hour. For CBC News, I'm Neil Kumar.
10: Here's the weather for Ottawa. A yellow heat warning is in effect. Tonight, partly cloudy, then clearing later in the evening. The low is 21. For tomorrow, sunny in the morning, then a mix of sun and cloud with a chance of showers later in the afternoon and the risk of a thunderstorm. The high is 35. With the humidex, that will feel more like 43. The UV index is 9 or very high. Overnight, mainly cloudy, still with a chance of showers and a risk of a thunderstorm. The low is 20.
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16: 9, number 8,
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16: number 6,
15: 5,
16: 4. Taking you all the way from 20 to the top. Number one.
17: This was the number one song from last week.
18: Tell me what you're about, 'cause tonight we go round and round and round and round and round.
17: Yeah, that's Vancouver's Baby No Money with his hit Round and Round. Will it be able to hang on to the top spot for 2 weeks straight? You'll need to stick with us until the end of the hour to find out. I'm Jeremy Ratt in for Grant Lawrence, and on your countdown this week, you will hear three debut songs entering the countdown, as well as new ones from Stormzy, Goldie Boutillier, and Sister Ray. You'll also hear which song is the highest jumper on the chart, and which song received the most online votes this past week. And this is how the chart comes together. Every week we count up all of your votes that come into our voting page at cbcmusic.ca/top20vote. We also keep track of Canadian streaming numbers and radio spins across this country to come up with the chart rankings that you're about to hear. And all the songs on the top 20 can also be heard on After Dark, Drive, and Mornings on CBC Music. So let's get this countdown started with a new single from Scarborough-born LA-based singer Cherry. You may know her as the first woman signed with The Weeknd's EXO Records, and we have the first single from her upcoming studio album entitled You, Me, and My Ego. It's called Hall of Fame. It's new music from Cherry, and it kickstarts this week's CBC Music Top 20 at number 20.

During the countdown at number 19, that is our second debut of the week, a gorgeous new song courtesy of Love out of Treaty 6 with Machi Nimito. This is the CBC Music Top 20. I'm Jeremy Ratt, and if you want to help Love or Cherry move up this chart, you can do so by voting for their song right now at cbcmusic.ca/top20vote. 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Now up next, it's the latest from a big artist you may have heard of before, Ariana Grande. Ariana is preparing to release her 8th studio album entitled Petal on July 31st, and we have the first single for you now. It's called Hate That I Made You Love Me, and it enters your countdown at number 18 right here on your CBC Music Top 20.

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1: Number 17.

0: from Toronto, that's Sister Ray with their new single called Chewing on the Rind. It debuted on last week's Countdown, and this week it climbs three spots to chew on number 17. I'm Jeremy Ratt in Vancouver, sitting in for Grant while he's away, sipping some margaritas, and I would really like to play all of these songs in full for you, but we just don't have enough time. So here's a quick trip through the songs coming in at number 16 to 14.
1: 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Counting down. Razor blazing runway.
0: The Revivalists climb up three spots to take number 16 with Razor Blades and Runways.
2: I blew a thousand Mondays. Hanging off the runway.
0: Climbing two spots to number 15, it's Glenn Lewis with Give You

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1: I'm Jeremy Ratt. Still to come, number one. The big question is, will Vancouver's Baby No Money continue his hold on the top spot for 2 weeks in a row with his summer hit called Round and Round? Or will Charlie XCX or Angelique make it to number one? They're all getting close to the top, so stick around to find out who takes top honors this week. Now, up next, it's Tennille Towns. She has the highest jumper on the chart this week, leaping five whole spots with her new single. Shining down on the number 13 position, this is Tennille Towns from Grand Prairie, Alberta, with Sunshine's Free, right here on your CBC Music Top 20.

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1: Number 12.

Climbing three spots to number 12, that is the latest from Vince Staples out of Compton, California, with his latest track called Cotton. You can find that song on the singer's new album entitled Crybaby, which is out now on streaming platforms, in stores, wherever you get your music. 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Now, if you caught last week's edition of the CBC Music Top 20, you may have heard how Grant was ready to walk out the door and take his summer vacation, take it easy, but due to a miscount, he had one more show to do. That was last week, and now he's on summer vacation for real this time. Maybe he's out there on the beach as I speak. While we're on the subject of vacations, I gotta say, I love traveling and having adventures, but I also don't mind a decent staycation. It just feels nice to clean the apartment, run some errands, catch up on the books I've been meaning to read. Don't even get me started on the TV shows I need to watch. However, I'm happy to put that on the back burner because I'm here with you this week and next week. It's going to be a good time. And of course, Grant will be back with you later this summer. Now, up next, it's Quebec singer Luann LaRobina. Oh, this song is a beauty, too. Voix de mes vidas climbs three spots to float into number 11 right here on your CBC Music Top 20.

0: music from East Coast singer-songwriter Goldie Boutillier with Party, and this week it shimmies up two spots to crack your top 10 at number 10. I'm Jeremy Ratt, filling in for Grant Lawrence, and if you've listened to this show before, you'll know that we have 20 songs and not enough time to play them all. So, here's a fast spin through the songs coming in at 9 to 6.
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1: Now, let's get you into our top five this week, starting with a singer from Alberta, but now based in Vancouver. She goes by the name Jimmy. And this sultry rock song was picked up by the Toronto Blue Jays as a home run anthem. And this week, Jimmy's Leather Jacket climbs three spots to crack your top five at number five on this week's CBC Music Top 20.

climbing two spots to number four. That is the latest from UK collaborators Stormzy and Odeal called 24 Hours. And yes, I know what you're thinking. Does this signal that a new Stormzy album is on the way? Word has it, yeah, the rapper has been secretly working on tracks, and you just heard one of them. I'm Jeremy Raft. All right, let's get into our top three this week, starting with Angelique. The famed songwriter returns with a countrified single called Tell My Lips. And this week, it two steps four spots right into the number three position right here on your CBC Music Top 20. You could tell my

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1: That is Anjali with Tell My Lips at number 3. I'm Jeremy Ratt in Vancouver, and we are almost at the number 1 song for the week. But first, let's hear the latest from Josiah and the Bonnevilles out of Tennessee. The new album is entitled As Is, which is out now on Rounder Records, and that is where you will find this catchy single called Going Gone. And this week, it climbs 3 spots to take number 2.

All right, we counted Canadian streaming numbers and radio spins along with all of your votes, and now taking the top spot this week, it is Baby No Money again. The hitmaker from Vancouver continues his grip on the top spot with his summer hit called Round and Round. Baby No Money has your number one song right here on your CBC Music Top 20.

That's Round and Round from Baby No Money. Your number one song on the CBC Music Top 20. And that was your CBC Music Top 20 for the week of July 9th, 2026. 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

0: 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This week's show was produced by Marianne Carosi. I'm Jeremy Ratt. Meet you next time at the top.
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2: Honorifics. 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
4: Sony says it will stop releasing PlayStation games on disc as of 2028. But a store owner in Winnipeg tells us it's not game over just yet, and says hundreds of thousands of others are joining him to call on the company to change course.

0: From CBC News, the world is sour. I'm Neil Kumar. Toronto police have identified the two men who died after shooting at a street festival on Saturday evening. 25-year-old Shaquan Kwashi and 20-year-old Cesar Vernaza were killed by gunfire at Salsa on St. Clair. One man died at the scene while the other died in hospital. Police Chief Myron Demku says the two men knew each other.
1: Today we're able to release the deceased names and advise that we believe they were targeted. We can also confirm that two firearms were recovered at the scene.
0: Five other people were injured by gunfire and taken to hospital. Demku says there's no information on suspects at this time and an investigation is ongoing. The U.S. confirms it has resumed attacks on Iran, while Iran State TV says the Iranian army has targeted an American ship with cruise missiles. This as the U.S. is preparing to reinstate its naval blockade of Iranian ports and a proposed toll on all cargo. Katie Simpson reports from Washington.
2: Off the coast of Oman, ships and crews wait for clarity and certainty as control over the Strait of Hormuz is again in question. Fresh strikes launched by Iran and the U.S. drastically slowed traffic through the vital shipping route in the days after the Trump administration formally notified American lawmakers that the fighting has resumed.
3: Well, we're taking over the strait. They have nothing. They've got nothing.
2: President Donald Trump says the strait is open. The U.S. will keep it that way and start collecting a fee for doing so, proposing a 20% tax on all goods that travel through in exchange for safe passage. The announcement seems to be at odds with existing U.S. policy. Just last month, Secretary of State Marco Rubio said this kind of toll system would be illegal. At this point, there are no obvious signs that either side is willing to de-escalate. Momentum seems to be headed toward a full-blown restart of this war, unless cooler heads prevail. Katie Simpson, CBC News, Washington.
0: The federal government, Alberta, and major oil sands producers have signed a new memorandum of understanding. It would launch the Pathways Carbon Capture Project and boost oil production. The host of CBC Radio's The House, Catherine Cullen, reports.
4: Alberta is saying this is a landmark agreement because it will usher in a new era of oil sands development. So really focusing on the goal of producing more oil. But for Mark Carney's government, this has been about trying to strike a balance on natural resources and the environment, explicitly saying that in order for Alberta to pursue this new oil pipeline to the West Coast, the province and industry had to agree both to changes to the industrial carbon tax and this Pathways project to reduce emissions. So basically, if you want to pump more oil out of the ground, you need to do more on climate. By one estimate, this could cost $20 billion. Not a lot of details. The understanding has been that the oil sands companies are expected to shoulder the expense. But, and this is significant, both the Alberta and federal governments are offering various financial supports. We know the federal government, in its case, is at least in part offering some big tax write-offs.
5: Catherine Cullen, CBC News, Ottawa.
0: In Thailand, the country is in mourning after horrific bar fire over the weekend in the capital, Bangkok. At least 27 people died and several more are in critical condition. Sasha Petrusik has more.
6: Just before midnight, a singer in a glittering dress performed at a busy nightclub at the north end of Bangkok. Moments later, fire engulfed the building. Many ran in panic. Others, including the singer, were trapped. By the time rescuers arrived and put out the flames, there was a pile of bodies in that back washroom. Later, there were lined up on the sidewalk in more than two dozen body bags. Thai Prime Minister Anutin Charnvirakul later toured the smoldering bar, asking, could the exit door be opened? It was locked with two bolts, an official answers. Thai officials have promised a full investigation. Sasha Petrusik, CBC News, Toronto.
0: And that is The World This Hour. For CBC News, I'm Neil Kumar.
7: Here's the weather for Ottawa. A yellow heat warning is in effect. Tonight, partly cloudy, then clearing later in the evening. The low is 21. For tomorrow, sunny in the morning, then a mix of sun and cloud with a chance of showers later in the afternoon and the risk of a thunderstorm. The high is 35. With the humidex, that will feel more like 43. The UV index is 9 or very high. Overnight, mainly cloudy, still with a chance of showers and a risk of a thunderstorm. The low is 20.

0: Hello, I'm Neil Kirksall.
1: Good evening, I'm Chris Howden. This is As It Happens, the Midnight Edition.
0: On Easy Street, after the deadly shooting at a street festival in Toronto, a local business owner tells us she's angry about the violence and worried fear could end the beloved community event.
1: A rock, but no hard place. Gibraltar finally removes 118-year-old border controls, allowing free movement between Spain and the British territory at last.
0: Truss issues. The mayor of Windsor, Ontario, says the compromise to get the Gordie Howe Bridge open is a masterclass in how to calm the waters with the Trump administration.
1: Game over after Sony announces it soon won't produce physical discs for new PlayStation video games. A Canadian game store owner tells us he's not ready to let that happen without a fight.
0: Bisky Rizness, a Toronto ice cream shop, attracts lineups for its lobster-flavored gelato, which reminded us of an interview with the Texas-based pioneers of popular crustacean-themed desserts.
1: And spineless with anticipation. Can the eight-legged tardigrade eke out another victory, or will the common earthworm reclaim its title as the Guardian's Invertebrate of the Year? As It Happens, the Monday edition, Radio That Knows, we can't enter this contest because they won't let our backbone slide.

0: It started as a lively, busy celebration and ended with two people fatally shot and at least five more injured. Thousands of people gathered on Saturday for Toronto's Salsa on St. Clair Festival, which highlights Latin-themed events and food and culture. And then, a little after 8 p.m., the shooting started and the crowd scattered in a panic. As of today, no arrests have been made. Toronto police are investigating. They've identified the victims and said they believe the killings were targeted. Today, Police Chief Myron Demkew said that Toronto is a relatively safe city, but acknowledged the concerns the gun violence has raised.
1: Street festivals are a vital part of Toronto's vibrant culture. They will continue to receive police resources as we do everything we can to ensure the safety and security of attendees. Events like this need to serve as a reckoning. The fact that individuals who use guns in a crowded public setting with no regard whatsoever for the safety of those around them is alarming.
0: Toronto Police Chief Myron Demkew speaking at a news conference with Toronto Mayor Olivia Chow at his side earlier today. Heather Hanna is the chair of the Business Improvement Area Board for Hillcrest Village, where the festival is located. She's also a veterinarian and the owner of St. Clair Veterinary Facilities. We reached her in Toronto.
2: Heather, right now you're not far from where all of this happened. What is it like? What does it feel like there out on St. Clair West today?
3: Well, today we've tried to have the whole section of St. Clair come back to life. I still have many animals to attend to. Many people are still upset. I hear from both residents who are my clients or friends or neighbors and business owners. Everything from business owners not wanting to do this again to others who do want to do this again. Same thing with people who think this is the end and other people who think that would be a shame if this is the end. So there's a variety of thoughts at the moment.
2: On Saturday, how was your day going before things turned?
3: It was great. It was great weather, not too hot, very nice music. After I did my appointments, I was back in the role of chair of the BIA, hooping it up and down the stretch to see how things were going, enjoying the festival myself, introducing and watching the parade.
2: Yeah. And then what did you hear and see?
3: Well, there's always a little bit of change of vibe, I find, around 6-7 o'clock time, which is one of the reasons we were going to be closing earlier. And I had just come from the restaurant across the street. I had been just observing because he's one of my board members. And I decided to come back to my clinic to put my feet up for a few minutes. So I was sitting at the back of the clinic thinking, oh, I've got an hour and a half to go. I wonder how the police are going to manage sending people home for the night. Mm. And then there was the tap, tap, tap, tap, tap.

0: at that, and I thought, oh no.
1: You knew right away it was gunshots?
0: Oh, yes. And by the time I got to the front of my clinic and looked out the window, I could see that that had happened. The police were right there doing CPR. I thought, this is not good.
1: Your clinic is right there. It's not just, it's right where it happened.
0: Yes. I look out the window and there it is.
1: You seem to be, you know, keeping things under control, but that's a lot to hear, but also to see right outside your window.
0: You know, take in and watch somebody, you know, who didn't survive before your eyes. People were dispersing and then they all started running or hiding or because they'd come around to the back of my building and to hide. You know, so even if they weren't injured severely, there was still some minor injuries and just injuries to your peace of mind.
1: Hearing from the Toronto Police Chief that this was targeted, how does that change, if at all, how you feel about this? Does that make you feel
0: really annoys me
1: safer or less so?
0: I felt safe anyway, but I'd have to say I was very upset. I guess angry is more the word. The concept that somebody is going to target somebody at a festival that is crowded with thousands, and they think that that's a good thing to do.
1: In terms of where things go next, you know, you were saying that business owners and residents have different thoughts on this. We know Toronto's Mayor Olivia Chow said today that she wants to bring the organizers together to look, you know, all festivals, not just yours, to take a look at how to operate them. The police chief said, you know, that this is a, quote, shared responsibility. And we heard there, you know, from him that police presence will always still be, you know, available. But could anything, should anything have been done differently this time, in your view?
0: I don't think you can as a street festival. There's a difference between a street festival and things that are in a contained area, like the FIFA fan areas were, because then you can really control access in and access out and search and metal detectors. You can't really do that on a street festival. People live on the street and they have to have access to their homes. And the side streets have to be open for safety, for, you know, EMS or police to arrive and people to go to their own home. We've talked about this in the past. Our main concern last year, of course, was safety from vehicles going into the festival, as had happened in Vancouver.
1: That's
0: and we spent a lot of money on special barricades that stop a vehicle. But a gun is not controllable unless you've got people being searched.
1: So clearly you've all been talking and adjusting. You mentioned the time, you know, you were going to shut things down earlier this year. Anyway, what do you think next year will look like?
0: That's up certainly for review by a lot of different people. I've got many business members who don't want to participate anymore. Mm-hmm. They're scared. They don't think it's worth their while. So
1: is there a chance it won't go ahead, you think?
0: There certainly might be. Or it has to be moved. In other areas, it's Salsa. We're the original, of course.
1: Yes.
0: But they've expanded to other areas where it's more controlled because it's smaller and it's the setup is different. And maybe that has to be done for here.
1: If it were up to you, do you have in your heart and mind, could you decide right now if it were up to you? Do you have a preference?
0: I've always loved it, but I was even starting before this incident happened. I was already starting to think maybe this should be the last time. Mm-hmm. I hate being quoted on that. But on the other hand, I love going to street festivals.
1: Yeah.
0: It's something that, you know, you get to discover different parts of Toronto that I usually don't go to or that kind of thing. I vacillate back and forth.
1: Well, Heather, I really appreciate this. I hope you can get some rest, and thank you again.
0: You're welcome. Thank you very much.
2: Heather Hanna is the chair of the Business Improvement Area Board for Hillcrest Village in the area where the Salsa on St. Clair Festival is held. She's in Toronto.

0: It's not a long trip from Gibraltar to the southern Spanish city of La Linea de la Concepción, but the trip has long been punctuated by a nuisance. You have to pass through international border control. Well, on Wednesday, that journey will become a lot easier as those 118-year-old land border checks are removed and free movement is allowed. It's part of a post-Brexit agreement between the European Union and the United Kingdom, and it's a big deal for the small British overseas territory. Brian Reyes is the editor of the Gibraltar Chronicle, and we reached him in Gibraltar.
1: Brian, at the Chronicle, in the newsroom, this story, this change, how much space is it taking up in your conversations?
2: Pretty much all our pages. I feel like I've been writing the same story or versions of it for the past 10 years. Brexit has really dominated all our coverage since 2016, apart from other issues like COVID, for example. But really, this has been the big story since 2016. People here voted in majority to remain in the EU at the referendum. The decision to leave the EU was a blow for us, and there's been a lot of uncertainty since 2016, and we've been working our way through the different phases of that process for the past decade.
1: What does this change mean for your readers and people in Gibraltar? What are they telling you about how they're feeling overall about the border opening, essentially?
2: The first thing that this treaty achieves is fluidity at the border. We have largely avoided the effects of Brexit because of this goodwill that has existed through the negotiation. But in the absence of this treaty, what would happen is that border would become quite sticky. It would become a hard border with EU external border checks. Why that's important is because every single day, 15,000 people from Spain cross into Gibraltar. These are Spanish nationals, these are EU nationals, these are nationals from other countries who live in Spain and work in Gibraltar. And obviously, that would a sticky border would have a massive impact on Gibraltar's economy, but also on the economy of the neighbouring cities, whose 15,000 workers of which come and work in Gibraltar. So that's the first single most important issue that this treaty resolves, the fluidity of that yeah. border. People here are optimistic about the change, but it would be fair to say, too, that there is some concern. The border has, in the past, while it has been problematic, it also is almost a psychological effect, and there's a protective effect. And there is some unease about the removal of the immigration controls. The border will still be there, make no mistake about that. It's still a border, mm-hmm. but the immigration controls will be removed from that land border, and there is a concern about security and so on, which is being addressed by stepping up CCTV coverage, all that sort of thing. Mm-hmm. And there's also a concern in some sectors of the economy, retail in particular, because as part of this treaty, there will be new taxes imposed and so on. There are concerns about how that's going to affect shops primarily on the high street going forward. Will they be able to accommodate the new customs procedures? What impact will that transaction tax have on competitiveness? The flip side is that removing the immigration controls will hopefully lead to a larger footfall of people coming to visit Gibraltar, which will compensate. So, there is some unease. It's natural. It's a big, big change for Gibraltar. But the hope is that once it all settles down and all the wrinkles are ironed out, because there will be issues initially, undoubtedly. Mm-hmm. But once all of that is ironed out, the hope is that it will be productive and good for communities on both sides of the border.
1: And tell our listeners a little bit about La Linea de la Concepción in Spain, the town that is also impacted by this. You were hinting at that in your previous answer.
2: Well, La Linea is literally a kilometre away from the centre of Gibraltar. You can walk there in 15 minutes. It's a town that has had, historically has had many different problems, including unemployment, issues with crime and so on. But it's true that it's really transformed in the past few years. They've got a very dynamic mayor, a man called Juan Franco, who has really worked hard to turn around his city, and very successfully so. In terms of the relationship that Gibraltar has with La Linea, there's a lot of contact at a business level, at a social level, at a cultural level, at a sporting level. There's a lot of fluidity between both communities at all levels of

0: you come back into Gib, it's almost like, oh, I'm home. No, there's
1: Gib,
0: an element.
1: You call it Gib,
0: yeah,
1: for
0: it's
1: sure.
0: Gibraltar. Yeah, we call it Gib for short. There's a sense that you're home. No, it's and it's the removal of the border that is causing a little bit of unease because it goes back. It's very deep rooted.
1: Yeah.
0: You know, when I cross into Spain, I undoubtedly know that I'm in Spain. When I cross into Gib, I undoubtedly know that I'm home. But that would still be the case with or without immigration controls.
1: What would you like people who've never had a chance to visit where you are, what would you want them to know about it?
0: Well, Gibraltar is a wonderfully cosmopolitan place. My name is Brian Reyes. Reyes is a Spanish surname. I trace my heritage on my mother's side to Spain and Portugal. Sorry, on my father's side to Spain and Portugal, on my mother's side to Italy. It's a very common combination here. People trace their ancestry to Malta, to Italy, to Portugal, to Spain, to the UK. We have a wonderful close-knit community with all different religions living side by side. It's a happy place. We have our issues, like every community, but by and large, it's a wonderful place to visit, and we have great views from the top of the rock.
1: Brian, great to speak with you. Thank you.
0: You're welcome.
2: Brian Reyes is the editor of the Gibraltar Chronicle. We reached him in Gibraltar.

0: If I were to mention a major journalistic project in the UK right now focused on spineless organisms, you might wearily assume I'm referring to reporters covering politicians. But in fact, the project I'm referring to is being done by The Guardian's Environment Desk, and it happens annually at this, the most wonderful time of the year. It's the paper's Invertebrate of the Year contest, which you may recall from our suitably breathless coverage of last year's winner, the timeless classic, the tardigrade. The showdown is on once more, and as of today, submissions are closed. Bibi Vanderzee is an editor on The Guardian's Environment Desk and one of the creative forces behind the project. We reached her in Brighton, England.
1: So, Bibi, how many submissions have come in from readers around the world?
2: I think so far we've had just over 1,200 nominations at the moment. People spend a long time on these nominations, and we get 200, 300, 500 words essays on why we absolutely must include the flea or a jumping spider. People are very passionate about this. So it's kind of quality is what's so beautiful about it.
1: And interestingly, Guardian staff are allowed to make their own submissions, right?
2: Well, I mean, there's lobbying in the hallway, definitely. And the business editor has been nagging me to include woodlice for some time. And Petra Stock, our Australia environment correspondent, emailed me about 4 months ago with
1: early
2: suggestions for who she thought should be included. I was very clear that it's, that's not how this works.
1: So woodlouse is what the business editor is pushing for. Did I hear that right?
2: Yes. He wants woodlice in, and it's a great idea.
1: And your other colleague, what did they, 4 months ago, what did they pitch?
2: She's very keen on the immortal jellyfish, which I don't know very much about. Yeah. I mean,
1: it sounds great right off the bat. It sounds pretty romantic and spectacular. If, in case anyone listening thinks that those with the inside track, though I sense from you that you will not tolerate any of that, but for those who think that this might be corrupted, this competition,
2: not even
1: by that.
2: Slightly. Okay. Right. No. But we had lots of nominations for woodlice from readers as well. I mean, they are incredible and wondrous creatures. So we will see what makes the short list.
1: You've got to make your way through, obviously, all those hundreds and hundreds of words in all of those submissions. Are there a few that have jumped out to you, so to speak, so far?
2: I mean, the puns write themselves
1: yes,
2: when you're doing
1: it. It was an accident, but yes, it does work. Really, yeah.
2: It's completely impossible to avoid them. I mean, they all jump out. I think we all love this so much because, I mean, Patrick sort of sent his thoughts to us about the ones, he's one of, Britain's best known wildlife writers, and he went through the list and he just said the experience of reading, the love and passion of our readers for these creatures is just incredible.

0: incredible. It makes you, he said it makes you fall in love with Guardian readers, and I know exactly what he means. It's just pretty amazing to reflect on this incredible world, really.
1: Patrick, your colleague Patrick Barkham was a guest on our show last
0: Patrick
1: year as
0: Barkham.
1: well. You,
0: Yeah.
1: what do you think it is that draws so many people around the world? It gets them excited about these spineless creatures.
0: They're so extraordinary. I mean, we talk a lot about vertebrates, about mammals, creatures with spines. You know, they get all the attention, tigers, elephants, beavers, bison. That is what we pay attention to. But actually, invertebrates are a far, far larger group of creatures. There are 1.3 million species, and they're just so wild. You know, they're just, I mean, one of the nominations that is was I was looking at earlier. A bone-eating snot flower worm, which was nominated by a seven-year-old with his father,
1: I
0: and
1: mean,
0: it's just,
1: yeah, a Renaissance invertebrate, if ever there was one,
0: what the
1: multi-hyphenate.
0: hell? It's just incredible. It's just so good. I mean, they're you know, tongue-eating louse has stayed with me
1: Yeah.
0: from the. It's a parasite that, you know, from the beginning. I mean, how could you not respect that?
1: Yeah, their titles as well. I mean, I wonder what the 7-year-old, I don't think we have to think too hard to know what drew the 7-year-old to just that name of what they nominated. You know, last year I spoke with a Canadian ecologist and science fiction writer, Nina Mintianu, who sent in a submission for the Deloitte Rotifer. It did not win in the end, as you know, but we want,
0: Yeah.
1: she was so fantastic to listen to then. I'm glad we can hear from her again. So we'll just play for you and our listeners a little bit of why she loves it.
2: They're such cool things to look at, neat to watch. They're, you know, they hang on to a surface with their tiny little feet, and then their heads are like these phyllis shapes. They've got these two coronas with cilia that whirl around like mad. And that's how they suck their food in. So you've got these two vortexes coming in, and then you've got the stomach that goes boul, boul, boul. And it, I mean, it's wonderful to watch. They're tiny, tiny creatures, half a millimeter, less than half a millimeter in size. People don't see them, obviously. They don't even know they exist.
1: So many more people know now because of Nina, but is there any chance it's going to make the list, the Deloitte Rotifer, for this time or all the way?
0: We try really hard not to include. We officially exclude the winners of the previous year. So earthworms and tardigrades are not allowed to be nominated this year. But I mean, I'm unofficially. I mean, there are 1.3 million species, so it feels like you need to give, you know, like as many as possible a chance to in the sun. So I feel like the Deloitte rotifers might not make it this year, I'm afraid.
1: Okay, well, you might be hearing from Nina and those who agree with her, but you'll be prepared. So you have to get things down to a short list now. How long will that short list be, and how do you whittle it down?
0: It's very, very, very difficult. We need to get it down to 10. So, and that has to be worked out between our different offices. We've got offices in Australia, office in the UK, and an office in the US. So everyone has their own favorites and opinions. And yes, it's pretty difficult, frankly.
1: I mean, newsrooms are central to heated debates all the time. How heated do these ones get?
0: Oh, I mean, violence has not happened yet.
1: Oh, well, that's
0: Luckily, we
1: good.
0: have, you know, a lot of oceans dividing us, so hopefully we'll be able to keep it civilized. But, you know, people get pretty passionate about their favorites.
1: Public will have their say. Is this the most fun you have every year at work?
0: I love it so much. It's just it I my notes from last year on the competition last year just say I wish it could be all year round. It fills you with wonder and respect, and it's wonderful. Yes.
1: BB, great to have you back on the show. Thank you.
0: Thank you very much for having us back. I'll keep you posted on how things go.
3: BB van der Zee is an editor on the Guardian's environment desk. We reached her in Brighton, England.

0: with beautiful natural light. Your heart leaps, but when you walk into the living room, your heart stops. You've never been in this house before. You don't know the owners. You've never seen these decorative throw pillows with humorous sayings on them before. One says, "Wine not?" That's so funny. But this isn't. There on the wall, staring back at you, is a picture of yourself. What the heck, eh? You'd totally freak. And Aubrey Burrell's family did freak when it happened to them. They went to San Diego on vacation, checked into their Airbnb, and shortly thereafter posted this video to TikTok.
1: Okay, guys, the weirdest thing happened. We get to our Airbnb in San Diego.
2: Unsettling.
1: And
0: I don't want to defuse the tension, but I just want to point out that they chose this music, the Blue Danube, to underscore a moment of deep uncanniness, a moment really of terror. Does it get that across? Was our music maybe more effective? It's just something to think about. Anyway, the video continues.
1: And we're like
2: random Airbnb,
1: looking through it, no connections to it. We're looking at this picture, and my dad is like, "This looks like me." And I'm like, "Dad, what? No, this is my dad. That's my sister, Libby, when she was 10 years ago. And that's Brady, my brother, 10 years ago. He is lit. They're literally in the Airbnb picture.
2: We have those faces. We are literally in this picture."
0: So, in that video, Aubrey is standing next to a large aerial photo depicting a few dozen people on the sand and in the water and pointing to her father, her sister, and her brother in the water in said photo, which is hanging on the wall of an Airbnb owned by strangers where they just happened to be staying. Now, we can argue all day about what possessed them to pick such pleasantly calm and uplifting music to soundtrack this moment of existential horror, but we can't argue that it's not a moment of existential horror. So far, we have no further information on this bizarre coincidence. All we know is that this is a chilling tale of something off the wall, on the wall. Here's Fan Club Wallet with Picture of Her.

0: Time was, you'd go down to the general store, stare at the video games in their cases, pick one, after much consideration, put down your shiny dime to take it home, and it was yours forever. I may be misremembering the price, but not the experience, nor the fact that once you bought a physical copy of a game, no one could take it away from you. But now Sony is making a pretty drastic change. As of 2028, the company says it will stop producing physical copies of all new PlayStation video games. From then on, all games will be sold in digital formats only, online or in retail stores. Dan Boissonneau is the business and community development representative for PNP Games, an independent video game retail chain. It has launched a petition against Sony to try to stop that move. We reached Mr. Boissonneau in Winnipeg.
1: Dan, the industry is increasingly digital. That's the way it's been going. So was this move really a surprise?
2: It was definitely a surprise because up to this point, of course, the industry did try to take a push in this direction. Back in 2013, when Microsoft did announce that the Xbox One was going to be a fully digital console. And at that time, there was tons of pushback, enough so that it seemed like the industry learned its lesson and that it was going to be more of a gradual move to a fully digital future. But for Sony to just kind of throw this out as a press release on all days of Canada Day, right before, of course, the 4th of July weekend, seemed like they were trying to bury it.
1: Why do you think Sony might be making this move now?
2: Yeah, the move is definitely purely a spreadsheet move. It's all about money. And they are taking a really, really hard guess on how the industry would react. The result now is going to be that the industry is going to essentially have a hole in it.
1: For those who haven't played, what do you think the loss is when you scan a code as opposed to, you know, have that physical game in your hands?
2: What we lose is the ability to be able to share things directly. You know, what if kids and loved ones in 30 years, they had experiences now, like for video games, and then in 30 years from now, those experiences don't exist anymore. These types of things are already happening in our market.
1: What do you remember about your first game?
2: This is a pretty core memory. I was upstairs of my mare's side-by-side house. My mom had 12 brothers and sisters, so we would all gather together there. We would be upstairs, you know, hanging out, playing games and stuff, and my cousin Donald brought in an Intellivision with the game Pitfall, and we were playing Pitfall on my mare and Papere's TV that had the Environment Canada like stuff etched into the screen because it was always on the weather, but we had to take it over for the channel just so we could play games. That will be ever, just like it was seared into the screen, it's forever seared into my memory.
1: Do you still have that game?
2: Yeah, I still have Pitfall. I don't have it for the Intellivision, but I do have quite extensive personal collection of mine as well, and I want to be able to share a lot of that with my kids and my grandkids.
1: They are collectibles, or they have been for a long time, I know. What are your customers telling you about how they feel about this decision?
2: Our customers are very disappointed. These are the type of people that are very much like usually don't like using the word, but they're very much evangelists for these video game companies, not only the main platform holders, but the publishers and producers and developers of these games. And to be able to have a physical reminder that, you know, I've played through this and I've experienced what this artist has to say is a huge loss.
1: What might this decision mean for your company's business overall?
2: Long term, you know, there is this scenario of what does it mean? The question is very heady in our minds, but this business was built, PNP Games was built over 20 years of dealing with the changes in the market, the loss of lots of other retail giants in Canada, such as Future Shop and whatnot. That's a big part of our business. And, you know, we're looking more to be able to fill those needs with physical, with, you know, more boutique products for physical releases, for games, for accessories, for merchandise. It's

0: it's something we'll be able to kind of roll with the punches for sure.
1: Even, you know, as we say that this the industry has been trying to become increasingly digital, we know physical media is still very popular among those who grew up with physical media, but also those who are younger and want what their parents or their older siblings grew up with, you know, whether it's records or. Our colleague Jackson Weaver did a piece back in September about the Criterion Closet and, you know, how well they're doing and how much love there is for physical film, you know, whether it's DVD or Blu-ray. What do you make of that decision in terms of this moment in time, the love for physical media that still exists? I mean, when they if this is a spreadsheet decision for them or financial, I mean, are they ignoring the possibilities, the lucrative possibilities there?
0: I think they are, which is very odd, especially for Sony as a company themselves, because just some quick stats here, like Sony has a huge history of physical media. They started producing compact cassette tapes, which are making a resurgence now. In 1966, they were originally made by Philips. 1979, they created the Walkman, which was huge for compact cassette. And they still produce Walkmans today. Of course, they're more like MP3 versions, but they're still Walkmans. 1981, they created the 3.5-inch floppy disk, and they still make those. 1982, they created the compact CD under a consortium. In 1997, the DVD under a consortium. 2006, of course, the Blu-ray disc, which is huge in movies and games and everything still. And then even in 2018, they started making vinyl again. So they have a huge history of creating physical media. And why is it just video games that they're giving up on?
1: There are, last I checked, more than 300,000 signatures on the petition that you've put forward to try to stop all of this. How many more do you think you'll need to make Sony pay attention?
0: That is a big question. It's been, 13 days of radio silence, right? Every day that goes by, the petition grows more and more. And we don't see an end to this petition if Sony doesn't have a proper response in turn. That's essentially what's happening right now. Is Sony even their partners are staying quiet about it? I'm sure there's been, you know, some internal discussion with them about that. And it's, of course, there's many stats that are coming out in regards to how much physical is actually selling for Sony. It's painting a picture that they're kind of ignoring a part of their market. It's kind of horrible.
1: Dan, I'm glad we could speak. Thank you for this.
0: You're very welcome.
2: Dan Boissonneau is the business and community development representative for the video game chain PNP Games. We reached him in Winnipeg.

0: Most everyone living near the coast in Newfoundland and Labrador knows a thing or two about seabirds, but perhaps no one knew them quite as well as Bill Montevecchi, who spent his decades-long career working tirelessly to study, document, and protect seabird species in that province and beyond. The beloved biologist died on Saturday. He was 80. Bill Montevecchi was devoted to conservation efforts and often spoke out about environmental concerns having an impact on wildlife, like he did in an interview with As It Happens in 2010. In the aftermath of the catastrophic BP oil spill, he was trying to understand just how much of the northern gannet population would be affected.
1: The traditional way to understand bird migration has been with bird banding. But what's changed in the past 10 years or so is that we can now track birds on round-trip migrations. And so when we do a comparison for northern gannets of what we knew from bird bands, we would have said, you know, about 5% of the birds are going into the Gulf of Mexico. If we look at our tracking data, which is a much smaller sample, that number goes up tremendously to about 35%. So in terms of gannets, it's, you know, it's many, many tens of thousands of birds going into the Gulf of Mexico.
2: Yeah. These are migrating back for the winter into that region.
1: That's correct, Carol. They're on their way back now. That's correct.
2: Now, there's nothing to be done to stop them. You can't send them a message. You can't tell them to go someplace else. You can't redirect gannets. Is there any kind of preventative measures that can be taken to protect them from being oiled?
1: Yeah, now that's a difficult question, because the answer to your first question is no, there is nothing we can do. Those birds tend to go to the same place in the winter. So if a bird winters in the Gulf of Mexico, those birds will tend to go back to that same place. So in the short term, there's absolutely nothing we can do. We have to look at the problem and try to prevent it. And the problem is oil going in this case, in the Gulf of Mexico.
0: From our archives, that was seabird biologist Bill Montevecchi talking to Carol Off in 2010. On top of his own work, he was a mentor to countless students over his 40 years at Memorial University. Derek Whitaker was one of those students, but he first met Mr. Montevecchi while he was growing up on his street in Portugal Cove, Newfoundland and Labrador.
3: Probably the first memories I have of Bill are doing Christmas bird counts. You know, they're always held on Boxing Day in the St. John's area. And Bill was one of the people who was taking us along. And, you know, so I didn't realize at the time how lucky I was to go with such a, you know, a respected ornithologist on a Christmas bird count. But, you know, here I am. I was out on Christmas bird count with Bill just this past December, right? And so, you know, I can't count the number of times we did those together.
4: How do you remember him out there?
3: Well, I mean, I think the most thing I would remember about Bill is his incredible positivity and happiness and enthusiasm. You know, he certainly, you know, there are academics who might sort of come across as being a bit aloof or whatever, but he certainly wasn't that. He was a close friend and he was a easy to approach person. And he just wanted to talk to everybody and to share his passion for birds and his enjoyment for just being out there.
4: I think the fact that you're a biologist working in Grossmoor National Park, he's been a really big part of you as well in your own journey.
3: Absolutely. I mean, he was a mentor and a role model, like I say, in terms of like sticking his neck out for the hard conservation things. But also like on a more basic level, I started out doing Christmas bird counts with him. Well, I now run two Christmas bird counts here in Grossmoor. And so sort of it's gone full circle from being a kid who got maybe dragged out, not knowing what I was getting into when I was young, to being someone who leads conservation programs and citizen science programs like Christmas bird counts, right?
0: That was Derek Whitaker, a friend and former student of Bill Montevecchi, speaking with Chrissy Holmes, host of On the Go. Mr. Montevecchi died on Saturday at the age of 80.

0: Here's how it started in 2012 with these words from then Prime Minister Stephen Harper.
1: We shall launch a truly visionary project, one that will mean jobs and growth in both Canada and the United States. Today, Governor Snyder and I are proud to announce that we have reached an agreement to build the long-awaited Detroit River International Crossing.
0: Now, 14 years and 1 month later, there's finally an official opening date. In 2 weeks' time, on July 27th, you will finally be able to traverse the Gordie Howe International Bridge from Windsor, Ontario to Detroit, Michigan, and vice versa. The opening has been held up by President Trump, who wanted an immediate cut of the tolls that had been earmarked to repay Canada for footing the construction bill. But now a deal has been struck with a promise to set some funds aside for regional economic development. And that news threw Windsor Mayor Drew Dilkins for a loop.
2: At first, I read the press release and I thought, what are we giving in? What did we give in order to see this happen? And then at first read, I thought, oh boy. And then second read, I thought, oh, net profits. There probably won't be very much transferred to this Regional Economic Development Corporation in the first 15 years of the agreement because they'll be busy paying off the cost of construction. And so it looked to me like it was a politically well-crafted message. And probably a step down so the president could look like he took a win. But ultimately, I suspect there will be very few dollars and cents going into that regional economic development fund.
3: That's interesting. So you

0: think it would be still 100% of the tolls going to pay off the bridge for 15 years and then the partnership.
1: Yeah, I suspect, Amy, it's going to take a lot longer than 15 years to pay off the bridge. I've often joked and said it'll probably take longer than my life. And if my kids live a normal life, it'll probably take longer than their life before that bridge is paid off.
0: I do want to touch briefly on the Regional Economic Development Fund. I know we aren't clear on what that could look like, but I'm wondering if you know any more than we've heard and what role Windsor could play in that fund. Like, is this money coming to us in any way?
1: No. This is all for the benefit of the United States. And what I read in the Prime Minister's press release is that economic development pot will be administered entirely by the United States government. The question is how much money will be in that pot, and I suspect that it will be very little because it's only a contribution for the first 15 years after the opening of the Gordie Howe Bridge, and I submit that there will be very little money free and available to go into an economic development pot because this bridge has to be paid off. This was a perfectly crafted political message, in my humble opinion. And it allowed the president to step down from his position to be able to say he got a win. I'm not too fussed about the thought that the United States can have a sign off on any toll increase more than 10%. I mean, okay, like that, if that's all this was about, okay. Like, what's the next question, you know? And so I suspect there will be very little money to be able to play with for the first 15 years. And, you know, the president takes a political win through a perfectly well-crafted political message, but it allows the Gordie Howe Bridge to open. Great.
0: Yeah.
1: Perfect.
2: Drew Dilkins, mayor of Windsor, Ontario, talking to Amy Dodge on Windsor Morning.

0: If you know, you know. And thanks to a glowing Toronto Star profile, a lot more of us know, which means a lot more people are going to be circling a Scarborough Plaza looking for a sign for the shop called Pretty Sweet Gelato. And when you get to the front of the inevitable line, you should also know what flavor you must order. Lobster Bisque Gelato, described as having a faint briny taste with a smooth caramel finish. And if you're up for seconds, try cilantro, a flavor that began as an April Fool's joke but stayed on, as unlikely as it is, by popular demand. Now, crustacean-flavored ice cream is not a new thing. Back in April, Needle spoke to Nikki Gnome, owner of Red Circle Ice Cream in Houston, Texas, who's serving crawfish-flavored ice cream, complete with a fully cooked crawfish on top.
1: Nikki, what is your advice to customers about the best way to eat a serving of your crawfish ice cream?
2: My advice, first of all, is just to have fun with it. There's no rules, obviously, but we recommend you use the crawfish body itself, the actual head or the tail, and you scoop it up and you eat it with the actual crawfish. And that is your spoon.
1: So twist off the head. And either
2: twist
1: use
2: off the tail, and use that as your scooper.
1: You know, when this first came up in our pitch meeting, I thought, I like ice cream. I like shellfish. Well, they don't need to be together. And then I saw a photo, and I started thinking, well, maybe this is not such a bad idea. But it depends on what the ice cream tastes like. Is it sweet? Is it savory? What is it like?
2: It is just exactly what it is, crawfish ice cream. So just imagine yourself having a little crawfish boil. And it's sweet, it's savory. So we add a lot of seasonings to the ice cream so that it really penetrates that and really resonates that flavor of the crawfish boil.
1: What do you put in it? Is there meat? Is there crawfish meat in the ice cream as well?
2: No. Okay. So we actually cook the live crawfish with it to get the flavoring of the crawfish. But nobody wants to eat a frozen crawfish tail. Let's be honest. So we thought a more creative way would to top it off with a fresh crawfish.
1: And you know what? I shouldn't assume that everyone has tried crawfish. How would you compare what the meat of a crawfish tastes like compared to, you know, I don't know, shrimp or lobster or crab?
2: I probably describe the meat more closely to shrimp than a lobster in that sense. But it has more flavor. It's straight to, I mean, when you eat it and you season our crawfish, it's just delicious.
1: I wish I had some in front of me right now. You clearly...

0: I can tell you are personally a lot of fun. It sounds like it. You introduced this back in 2019. How did you first get the idea to do this?
1: So I've got a really fun personality, and I love challenges. I'm a big foodie. So one day we're having a family crawfish boil, and, you know, I'm eating, and the juices are flowing, and I'm licking my fingers, and I'm just, it's so good. My sister's sitting next to me, and she's like, you should make this into a crawfish ice cream. And ding, ding, ding, ding, ding, light bulb went off. I go into my test kitchen literally the next morning, and in one shot, I created this ice cream flavor, and crawfish ice cream was born.
0: And you've brought it back seasonally every year since 2019, so it's popular, I guess.
1: So I can't even explain how popular it is, because as a small business, as a local ice cream shop, no one wants to put out a flavor that's just going to sit there. So if I didn't have the demand for it and calls ringing off my phone towards the end of January requesting, is crawfish ice cream back in stock, then I wouldn't be making it. I wouldn't be that crazy. I mean, I've got a little quirk to me, but I make it because it's requested every year. And we're going on our seventh year. Can you believe that?
0: Yeah. And how does it, I mean, the popularity of it compare? I'm sure you've tried other things before. Where does this fit into your other creations?
1: This is kind of like when you go to the moon. I mean, you just can't compare. It's like that. It's a flavor that has just taken off on its own. And there's just no turning back, honestly.
0: When you got into that test kitchen, how many iterations, how many different tweaks did you make to the recipe?
1: First try. That's what blew my mind. Yeah. It just worked because, you know, we live in a city here in Houston that's so diverse, and crawfish is a big deal.
0: Yeah.
1: But more importantly, Viet Cajun is huge here. And so I took that flavor profile and used that to curate this flavor. And so that's where the butter comes in, and then all the seasonings with the garlic and the Cajun seasonings.
0: What are you going to do next? I mean, are you going to just, you think this is the seasonal thing to keep on the menu, or will you be trying some new things?
1: Well, you know, we're always looking to try new things. And, you know, we have durian ice cream, if anybody wants to try that. I mean, this that's a fruit that's been banned all over the country as well, but we have it. People actually love that. But, you know, it doesn't compare to crawfish ice cream. I mean, after 7 years, I'm a very outgoing person, but this left me speechless, honestly, especially this year, where it just kind of exploded worldwide. We are getting calls from, like, international calls, like yourself in Canada.
0: Yes. Why do you think it's become even more popular this year?
1: You know, I think right now, to be very honest with you, people, this is about sharing with the community. And it really brings people together, and it creates a dialogue among people that are just complete strangers. And people are just like, hey, would you try it? Would you try it? And I think it just kind of opens up a dialogue that people just want to have fun and not take it so serious.
0: Yeah.
2: From our archives, that was Nikki Ngo, owner of Red Circle Ice Cream in Houston, Texas, talking to Neil in April. We're now at the end of As It Happens, the Midnight Edition. Coming up next on CBC Radio 1, the news.
0: As It Happens, the Midnight Edition will be back again for you tomorrow. I'm Neil Kirksall. Thanks for listening.
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5: From CBC News, the world is sour. I'm Neil Kumar. Toronto police say two men killed in a shooting at a major street festival on Saturday were targeted. They identified the men as 25-year-old Shaquan Kwashi and 20-year-old Cesar Vernaza. Sheehan Desjardins has more.
6: It understandably shakes the sense of safety and security that Torontonians expect.
7: A deadly shooting at one of Canada's largest Latin festivals. Toronto Police Chief Myron Demkew now says it was targeted. The two men killed knew one another, while several innocent bystanders were struck by guns.

0: on fire, prompting panic as thousands of attendees fled.
1: The events of this weekend underscore the need for ongoing discussions between the police, the city, and event organizers about the measures necessary to keep public events safe.
0: Toronto Mayor Olivia Chow.
2: We will not let reckless criminals stop Toronto's tradition of outdoor street festivals.
0: Police did not provide details on any suspects, but say two guns have been recovered and investigators are pouring through an exceptional amount of video evidence. Chien Desjardins, CBC News, Toronto.
3: Iran warns it will respond with force to any attempts to disrupt its control of the Strait of Hormuz. A military spokesman says Iran will not allow the U.S. to interfere in the strait. That's as Donald Trump says the U.S. is becoming the guardian of the critical waterway. In a social media post, the U.S. president announced the reinstatement of his country's naval blockade of Iranian ports. He also says he'll charge a 20% levy for any other commercial ships passing through. The announcement has sent Brent crude prices up, which is an increase of 5% since Friday. Preliminary data from Statistics Canada shows 5.5 million arrivals into the country from international destinations in June. That's a jump of more than 3.5% compared to last year. Still, travel between Canada and the U.S. remains low. It's nearly 30% lower than it was 2 years ago. Anise Haidari has more.
4: I think everybody who lives here, whether you are in hospitality or not, you definitely noticed it and realized it was missed.
5: Christy Kennedy is with the North Country Chamber of Commerce in New York State, near the southern Quebec border. Her region of the United States noticed a drop in Canadian travelers over the last year.
4: We know why there's animosity, and we hope that relationship can be repaired more than anything.
5: But the latest numbers from Statistics Canada could be showing a bit of a shift. Canadian residents taking automobile trips from the U.S. home to Canada went up by more than 5% this June compared to the year before.
4: Being a native to the Plattsburgh area, I'm even starting to hear French being spoken again at stores and at attractions.
5: That trend does not hold for air travel. Canadians returning home from the United States by airplane, down nearly 4% compared to the year before. Anise Haidari, CBC News, Calgary.
3: Quebec has earned its place as Canada's hub for the gaming industry. Now Microsoft-owned Xbox is cutting 3,200 jobs, including some positions at a Montreal-based studio. Sarah Levitt tells us more.
6: The company behind games like Fallout 76 and The Elder Scrolls has announced massive layoffs.
7: Up until last week, I was a game developer at Bethesda Game Studios Montreal.
6: Simon Préfontaine was let go among a dozen or so other Montreal employees. Bethesda is a company owned by Xbox.
7: The meeting was about 3 minutes long. No questions were taken, and that was it.
6: It's not just Xbox. Companies like Ubisoft and Epic have announced restructuring, which included layoffs. Ubisoft let go nearly 140 employees when it closed studios in Halifax and Winnipeg. In Quebec, there is some worry. The province has more than 300 studios and 45% of the country's roughly 34,000 game developers. Préfontaine says he's choosing to remain positive.
7: Montreal is pretty lucky. We have a lot of really good independent studios.
6: Still, he says working for Bethesda was the best job he ever had, and now that job is gone. Sarah Levitt, CBC News, Montreal.
3: 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For CBC News, I'm Neil Kumar.
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9: The U.S. and Iran slide back into fighting.
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9: I'm Carolyn Beeler.
11: And I'm Marco Werman. In Venezuela, it's now a search for bodies in the rubble.
9: Grieving families ask why so many buildings collapsed in last month's earthquakes.
11: Plus, Typhoon Bavi wreaks havoc across Asia in what could be a very long storm season.
12: There could be typhoons in the West Pacific all the way up through December.
9: Meanwhile, in southern Europe, fire is being fueled by unrelenting heat.
13: And these are obviously shocking changes in temperature.
11: Plus, why leaving India doesn't necessarily mean leaving the caste system.
9: That is all ahead today on The World.

0: This is The World. I'm Carolyn Beeler.
1: And I'm Marco Werman. Thank you for joining us. We start today in the Strait of Hormuz, where once again a confrontation is unfolding between the U.S. and Iran at the vital energy choke point.
0: Over the weekend, Iran attacked a cargo ship in the strait along with U.S. assets in the region, and the U.S. followed with strikes on Iranian targets.
1: Today, President Trump reimposed a naval blockade on Iran that's designed to prevent any ships from leaving or entering Iranian ports. Meanwhile, Iran's military is vowing not to allow the U.S. to interfere in the management of the key shipping route and is threatening further strikes.
0: To put this latest escalation into context, I spoke earlier today to Kian Tajbakhsh. He teaches international relations at New York University, and he writes the Iran Crisis Notebook Substack.
2: This is just simply the most hot and kinetic version or instance of a 47-year-long war that the Islamic Republic has waged on the United States. It is an odd fact that there are only two countries in the world that do not host a U.S. embassy and all that that implies. One is North Korea and the other is Iran. All the other adversaries and competitors of the United States have not broken off diplomatic relations at such a severe level. It implies an entire worldview in which the Islamic Republic of Iran rejects almost everything the United States stands for in terms of its foreign policy. Iran has always viewed itself in a cold war with the United States. There has not been direct fights between Iran and the U.S. until now. For the Iranians, they see this as something that was always going to be inevitable, and that they see themselves now in a kind of end game fight with the United States.
0: How manageable is this type of escalation, this hot war, as you say? How worried are you about miscalculation, unintended consequences at this point in time?
2: This is not really sustainable. There are two possible scenarios. Either at this point, the United States surrenders, essentially, the Straits of Hormuz and the control of the Persian Gulf to the Islamic Republic, wipes its hand of any responsibility that it has in the region, and does what, astonishingly, the MOU that was signed a week ago, what it astonishingly suggests, which is that is in fact what the U.S. wants to do, hand over the control of the management of the Straits of Hormuz to Iran. Now, what the Iranians say is that, look, we signed this, your president signed this, you gave us management. I mean, if you want to say you made a mistake, that's a different problem. But you gave us management of the Straits, and now you're preventing us, you're working with Oman to have ships move in the southern lane. And that was not part of the agreement. Yeah, you violated the agreement, so we're going to shoot on ships. And that's why the Iranians decided to shoot on ships in the southern part and even on shoot at Oman.
0: And so you said one possible outcome here is that the U.S. does back away and give Iran, you know, authority over the Strait of Hormuz. What do you see as the second possible outcome here?
2: The only alternative is what President Trump seems reluctantly to be moving towards, and I'm not even sure he's willing to do it, and that is he has to reassert total U.S. military dominance over the Persian Gulf.
0: Full U.S. control or full Iranian control of the Strait of Hormuz. Those are the two possible outcomes you see. No middle ground.
2: There is a possibility people are talking about that this is a new normal, that is to say that we just basically muddle through this situation and Iran shoots at a few ships and then the U.S. does tit for tat. I can't see that as being at all sustainable over the long term. The Persian Gulf will probably just die as an economic hub.
0: I'd like to ask you to shed some light, if you can, on what Iranian leaders may be weighing and discussing right now when it comes to strategy. And I ask because I know that you know Iran's political system from the inside. You have been arrested by Iranian authorities and were held there. You were arrested in 2007 and 2009. What might they be weighing and thinking about right now when it comes to strategy?
2: The regime says in one voice, we are in an implacable war with an infidel power. And I don't say that to be sensational. That's exactly the word he uses in his letter, Kafir. an impure infidel. This is the language of Osama bin Laden in his letters. This is the language of ISIS. And so his view is, we are in an uncompromising war. We will not accept or compromise any of our principles. But of course, along the way, we can maybe come to some kind of accommodation if it looks like it helps us towards our overall long-term goal of hegemony in the region.
0: And what about outside of the regime? What's your sense of how this crisis is playing inside Iran? Obviously, a very large country with a lot of distinct viewpoints. But do you have the sense if the regime is rallying public support in this latest round of escalations? Does it matter if it has public support?
2: I would estimate that 10 to 15% of the population supports the regime. Half of those are true believers. Half of them are beneficiaries. Their livelihoods depend on the regime.
0: Sure.
2: So that's 10, 15% of 90 million people is not a small number. I mean, that could be 10 million. And what I see, which is very disheartening for the anti-regime movement, is that I think what has been seen as the incompetence, the shambolic nature of American policy, the really chaotic statements by President Trump, you know, repeating in front of the world that we are dealing with wonderful new people who is a new regime. Now, the point is, everybody in the world knows that that's not true. And so the Iranians who are listening to this are thinking, why is he saying that? I mean, either he has no idea what he's talking about, or he's mocking us, or he's been given terribly bad advice, or he's just lost. He's just panicking. And the result of all this kind of thing is demoralization. They have been demoralized. They are now resigned. I know them. I speak to them every day on the week, you know. So the bitter joke coming out of Iran is that the Iranians say, we heard President Trump when he said help is on its way. We just didn't know he was talking to the Iranian regime.
0: Kian Tajbakhsh teaches international relations at New York University and writes the Iran Crisis Notebook on Substack.

0: Venezuela has moved from rescue to recovery. It's been almost 3 weeks since twin earthquakes rocked the northern part of the country. Thousands of people remain missing, but the prospect of finding anyone alive under the rubble is no longer considered realistic. The official death toll stands at more than 4,400 people, with nearly 18,000 left homeless. That number has some families asking why so many buildings fell in the quakes, including homes built by the longtime socialist government. The world's Timmy Saizea reports from La Guaira, Venezuela.
1: Katie Ladera was not home when the building fell. She says that's the only reason she's alive.
2: Soy la única sobreviviente de mi casa, pues. Murieron mis hijas, mis dos nietos.
1: Ladera was the only survivor from her household. Her two daughters died. So did her husband, her two grandchildren, and her son-in-law. When I met her, she was standing outside the rubble, waiting for rescuers to recover their bodies.
2: Y bueno, todo esto es insoportable. Esto es insoportable, ¿verdad?
1: This is unbearable, she says. The family lived in a public housing tower built under Hugo Chavez, Venezuela's late socialist president. It's part of a massive program that promised safe, dignified homes for the poor. Now, Ladera questions whether the buildings were structurally sound.
2: Porque prácticamente nuestros edificios fueron construidos menos de un año.
1: She says she works in construction and she believes the towers were rushed to fulfill a political promise without enough attention to safety. Most of the concrete towers in this complex folded in on themselves. A few miles away, in another public housing complex called Hugo Chavez City, the damage looks different. These were not tall concrete towers. They were four-story

0: lightweight buildings, but many collapsed on the first and second floors.
1: Pero mira lo débil que son esas vigas. Quizás si tuviera sido trabajo con una viga fuerte, a lo mejor no se hubiera caído.
0: Luis Rodriguez survived inside one of the apartments with his wife and children. He says he's not an engineer, but the twisted metal beams made him question what residents had been told when they first moved in.
1: Porque supuestamente son antisísmicos, pero mira lo antisísmicos que son. Es una balata que se voló ahí.
0: Supposedly, they are earthquake-proof, he says. But look how earthquake-proof they are. This is garbage that folded right there, he says. Engineers I spoke with say residents are right to ask questions, but they say it's too early to know why each building fell. Michael Schmitz is a geologist who worked for decades at FUNVISIS, that's Venezuela's Seismological Research Foundation.
2: Each building has its proper life, so we have to investigate the reason for each building that collapsed or that not collapsed.
0: Schmidt says the damage likely came from several things at once. Extremely strong shaking, soft soils that amplify the waves, and vulnerable buildings. He says getting the right answers will be hard, because many of Venezuela's technical institutions, including FUNVISIS, have been weakened by years of crisis.
2: Many people left Venezuela and many people left FUNVISIS, which has a salary that doesn't even cover the bus tickets to go to the work.
0: Schmidt says he had been asking for money for about 8 years to do more detailed seismic studies in La Guaira, but he never got it. I reached out to SUMA, that's the Turkish company that was hired by the government to build public housing in the area, but I didn't hear back. Structural engineer Maria Elena Lafuente also visited some of the damaged areas. She says the earthquake was extraordinary, but disasters, she says, are not only natural.
3: Es decir, el riesgo se construye, lo construyen las instituciones.
0: Risk is shaped by decisions made over years, where people build, how they build, whether rules are enforced, and whether buildings are maintained. La Fuente says Venezuela has seismic codes and risk plans, but those plans might not be followed, updated, or funded. At a recent press conference, acting President Delcy Rodríguez pushed back on criticism on government-built housing.
4: Sobre el tema de las viviendas, el 80% de los edificios que colapsaron son de desarrollos privados.
0: She says most of the buildings that collapsed were built by private developers, not the state. But La Fuente says the government is still responsible for enforcing safety rules, no matter who builds. Rodríguez has promised temporary housing for displaced residents. But in the public housing complexes I visited, many people don't trust the state's inspections or its promises to rebuild. For the world, I'm Tibisay Sea, La Guaira, Venezuela.

0: This is The World. I'm Marco Werman. A huge wildfire is now raging just south of Paris. Firefighters are deploying water planes normally used in the much drier south of France. In Spain, families are returning to burned out homes after a deadly blaze last week. Fires are still burning across the Iberian Peninsula, in Portugal too. This intense fire season in Europe coincides with record-breaking temperatures. The World's Jerry Haddon reports from San Martí de Bos in Spain's northeast.
1: There's a saying here among firefighters. It begins

0: the Bos, the village down below.
1: Which brings us to the second half of that firefighting saying. It goes, the only way to put out a big fire is to starve it. So that's what local farmers did. They jumped in their tractors and plowed over their wheat fields, careening back and forth in the orange light of the approaching flames. They saved the village. I've come back 5 years later to see if villages like San Martí are any better prepared, not just to battle blazes, but to prevent them. There's a large stone mansion close to the forest's edge. It's a rural guest house owned and run by Martí Vidal.
2: Yo estaba bastante tranquilo por mi parte de que a la casa no iba a llegar.
1: Vidal says in 2021 he wasn't worried for his house, in part because it became the firefighters' staging ground, and he has a big reservoir. Vidal says since the fire, the government has cleared the charred wood and tree trunks from the scorched areas, but that's about it. These white pines, he says, they're highly flammable, and no one tends to these woods because the trees have no commercial value. The result, he says, the forest is abandoned and too big to manage. You should always look at the bright side of things, though, Vidal says. Sure, the fire burned away a huge part of our forest, but now we have an immense barren buffer zone to hold future fires at bay. But depending on wildfires to protect you from wildfires is hardly a sound approach. The problem in Spain, says Josep Corsellas, is there is no coordinated forest management plan. Corsellas is the mayor of a nearby village called Santa Coloma de Queralt, which was also threatened by the 2021 megafire. He says most land around here is private, but when owners want to clear brush or thin out trees, they end up battling against bureaucrats.
3: Tot va molt lent, l'administració va tot lent. I, bueno, tenim el tinent d'alcalde d'aquí a l'Ajuntament, el Josep Navarro.
1: Getting permission is such a slow process, he says. My own deputy mayor here, he wanted to clean his land to prevent possible fires. But his patch of forest lies in three different municipalities, in three different provinces. It took him 3 years, he says, to get all the administrations to approve his plan. Spain's government is highly decentralized, and that applies to fire and land management, too. Every region and most towns must come up with their own contingency plans, complicating things. Increasingly, there is no one to carry those plans out because people are abandoning the countryside, giving up on forestry and agriculture. On the main square, just outside Mayor Corsellas' office, I meet a man who's thrown in the towel. The former pig farmer doesn't want to give his name, but he says the 2021 fire broke his spirit. The fire trapped us on our farm, he recalls. We were surrounded, but my son and I managed to escape from our barn with wet towels over our heads. But I lost 500 pigs, he says, all burned alive in that barn. After, no one came around to ask about us, he says, to see how we were or what we needed. The man says he and his son have sold their land and moved to town. Across Spain, as folks leave their land, untended forests are growing thicker with vegetation. When that vegetation dries out, it becomes potent fuel for flames. 2025 was Spain's worst fire season on record, with almost 2.5 million acres burned. Spain's central government, locked out of local prevention efforts, is pumping money into putting fires out.
4: Hay todo un país preparado para actuar. Hay la unidad militar de emergencias.
1: The entire nation is ready to react, said Spanish Prime Minister Pedro Sánchez at a military base this spring. We have emergency army units at the ready, as well as more planes, he said, because we know things are only going to get worse. Sánchez appears right on that point. There have been lots of fires so far this season. This weekend's deadly blaze in the southeast province of Almería killed at least a dozen people fleeing in cars and on foot. This unidentified man told El País newspaper how in the 10 minutes between deciding to flee and getting himself and his dogs ready, it was too late. Somehow, his home was spared, but climate experts say there is little doubt that these fast-moving next-generation fires are becoming a fixture, because so is the high heat, a key driver of the flames. Anelia Nikolova is with the European Environment Agency.
5: There was a study conducted after that most recent heat wave by World Weather Attribution, which reinforced the point that fossil fuel emissions have rapidly worsened the European heat waves in just a few decades.
1: Those fossil fuels emit greenhouse gases that remain in the atmosphere, trapping heat.
5: So these very warm overnight temperatures during these heat waves are now about 100 times more likely than they were, let's say,

0: two decades ago. And these are obviously shocking changes in temperature.
1: European temps are rising twice as fast as the global average, scientists say, in part because its Arctic regions are losing so much ice and snow. Those white surfaces used to reflect heat back into space.
0: And so as that disappears, these darker surfaces that absorb more heat accelerate further this warming, which of course has implications in Europe.
1: Often in the form of heat domes from Portugal to Eastern Europe. Heat domes are pockets of hot air that get trapped, sometimes for days, over land because the high altitude air currents that normally whisk that heat north are slowing down.
2: So the poles always are colder than the equator, and energy goes from the equator to the poles.
1: It should work as a kind of atmospheric conveyor belt moving from hot to cold, says geophysicist Miguel Miranda. Miranda used to head Portugal's meteorological service. That conveyor belt is what we know as the jet stream.
2: Well, what happens is that when the Arctic gets warmer, the difference in temperature is smaller. So even by basic physics, it is clear that the jet stream starts to meander.
3: And that hot air gets trapped.
2: And it is trapped.
1: So the heat is here to stay, making land management more important than ever. That's tough in Spain, but even tougher in next-door Portugal. There, 97% of land is in private hands, and the average parcel size is only about 1 acre, which makes coordinating against wildfires extremely complicated. For The World, I'm Sherry Haddon, San Martí de Bos, Spain.
4: Tomorrow on the show, Jerry takes us to Portugal, where even a centralized government is struggling to keep forests clean. And firefighters are struggling with what's known as the fire paradox.

0: This is The World. I'm Carolyn Beeler. One of the strongest storms so far this year, Typhoon Bavi, slammed into China over the weekend. Cities along its eastern coast were battered by fierce winds and driving rain. Bavi has now moved inland and lost some strength, but in its wake, it has left major flooding and landslides in the Philippines, Guam, and Taiwan. In Taipei, the Taiwanese capital, Ashish Valentine reports on how the region is dealing with a summer of extreme weather.
1: A correspondent for China Blue News, Liu Siqi, was reporting along the coast of Taizhou in eastern China when she was almost swept off her feet by a storm surge as the typhoon made landfall. Nearly 2 million people have been evacuated across eastern China as Typhoon Bavi lashes the country with heavy rains, winds, and flooding in several areas. It's the second strong storm to hit China in just over a week. Southwestern Guangxi province is still reeling from Typhoon Meisak, which caused 39 deaths and unleashed hundreds of snakes into floodwaters when the storm destroyed breeding farms in the city of Hangzhou. Videos posted to the social media network Weibo showed men wading through the floodwaters, sometimes catching the snakes with their bare hands. Local and central governments in China and Taiwan are used to dealing with typhoons. They prepare ahead of time and evacuate people from disaster-prone areas. In Taiwan, local government buildings like schools or community gyms often double as typhoon shelters. In China, CCTV is reporting that authorities opened 19,000 emergency shelters across Zhejiang province. So far, China hasn't reported any deaths due to the typhoon, although 17 people lost their lives in the Philippines due to flooding and landslides. But Taiwan's capital city, Taipei, was largely spared the worst of the storm. Once he realized the storm wasn't too bad, Chen Yuchen, a 24-year-old teacher, decided it was safe enough to join a Pokemon

0: GO event at Taipei's main train station. He'd been looking forward to it all week.
1: Just I'm playing the raid, and then just it's where a group of people just try to fight the boss, and then after you finish him, you can catch him.
0: He was there alongside about 300 other people fighting a rare high-powered version of the Pokemon Mewtwo. He wasn't too happy about his teammates' performance, though.
1: If everyone did what they're supposed to do, it wouldn't take a long time. But if people are not using their Pokemon as wisely, then it might take several minutes.
0: Chen was worried at first about coming out during the typhoon, given the government's warnings.
1: Before it hit the island, it was really big, but now after it hit, it kind of like settled down a bit.
0: Feng Xiangbo, a research scientist specializing in tropical cyclones at Imperial College London, says the reason people felt safe enough to play Pokemon Go is that Taiwan got very lucky.
2: So if Typhoon Bowie had moved a bit to the south, they could lead to catastrophic damage from heavy rainfall and strong wind.
0: Feng says the storm, which was roughly the size of France and at one point was at Category 5 strength, has had a much worse impact in China.
2: So by the time it made landfall, Typhoon Bowie actually have weakened to an equivalent of Category 1 hurricane. However, one of Bowie's most notable features, I think, is its exceptionally large size, which is nearly twice that of a typical hurricane.
0: Warmer ocean temperatures as a result of climate change can make storms more intense, he says. And warmer air also holds more water, making severe rainfall more likely. Chad Merrill, a senior meteorologist with AccuWeather, says Bavi likely won't be the last strong storm this year.
3: There could be typhoons in the West Pacific all the way up through December. So we could have a ways to go before the West Pacific typhoon season quiets down.
0: As the climate heats up and storms get more dangerous, governments across the region are racing to adapt to the new reality. For The World, I'm Ashish Valentine, Taipei.

0: The 2023 movie Origin is a biographical drama that focuses on writer Isabel Wilkerson as she sets out to research the book that would eventually become Cast, The Origins of Our Discontents. We see the main character in Ava DuVernay's film propelled by the killing of Trayvon Martin as she tries to understand why some humans subjugate others. She spends time in the U.S. South. She goes to Germany to understand Nazi policy during World War II. And then in this scene, she's in India.
1: Why is the statue hanged?
0: She's looking at a statue of Dr. B.R. Ambedkar, the leader of the so-called untouchable class, the Dalits. It's enclosed behind fencing. The man she's with explains.
2: This is the time when he had just completed the task of drafting India's constitution. You will find the statues all across the country.
0: The man speaking there, Suraj Yengde, was acting, but in real life, he also happens to be one of the leading authorities in the world on caste. He joined me not long ago to talk about caste as a global phenomenon. I started by asking him how he defines caste.
3: Caste has evolved in the way we've understood it as a system of organizing a society. Today, it continues, but in a very secular, globalized capitalist context, it's essentially a hierarchy that you inherit and you live through it. It operates in prominent democracies as well as utilizes the gender dynamics to maintain a civicness of a society, thereby producing, you know, elements of outcast communities across the world.
0: Yeah, and the so-called untouchables are the Dalits, the lowest strata in the Indian caste system. Can you explain this concept of untouchability and how it's been viewed over time and ultimately, I think, rejected?
3: Over the time, what it essentially did was codified it as a regulated arc of organizing a society, thereby creating a swath of humanity, very, very brutally kind of organized in a way that legitimizes the dominance of a group by creating a group of untouchables. So untouchables really became identified with a caste, and the caste then, you know, continued as a stigma over several generations. And today we have that notion of untouchables, not just in India or South Asia. It has to be looked through the phases of colonization the past 200 to 300 years. Slavery has produced it here in the Western kind of hemisphere, and as well as we see that happening also in Latin America.
0: How does caste appear today in India?

0: like, what would be the daily manifestations of caste if you were ascribed to the Dalit caste?
1: India essentially equates the synonymous with caste. You know, everything in the political structure is around caste. The Prime Minister Modi, for example, announced himself as someone who belongs to a particular caste that doesn't belong to the dominant community. So every affairs, right, from education, your religious institution, the jobs you get, is surrounded through the penetrating ideas and as well as the thoughts of caste at work today. And so as a Dalit, for example, access to basic education, access to jobs, as well as access to respectable political position is challenged because the gaze of the dominant community looks at untouchables as still this filthy, undeserving people who are amidst us.
0: So, Suraj, you consider yourself Dalit, correct?
1: That's right.
0: What does that mean to you when you're in India and when you're not in India?
1: It's kind of, you know, Marco, you know, when I go to India, I mean, that viscerality of that experience, you know, really comes to the face, you know, even though I want to push back and challenge the, but it's no guarantee that the other person is looking at me the same way. He may not look at me as someone who is a Ivy League professor, an author, an actor, whatnot. He or she is still casting down the gaze of patronage. It's painful because they are not necessarily looking at the humanity here, but they are more looking at the insecurity that I bring to the position that they hold, which is to say that the untouchables are undeserving. These are people who are from the Kota communities. They came here because of there was a reservation. They got less marks. This whole idea of meritocracy, you know, looks down. When I'm not in India, for example, you know, it's a different ball game because then I have more freedom to sort of articulate my views. And there's not Marco who's saying, oh, but that you belong to this caste. That's not the kind of conversation I'm having.
0: So just a second ago, you mentioned B.R. Ambedkar. We heard the clip earlier from Ava DuVernay's Origin, and you're in the movie explaining the statue of Dr. B.R. Ambedkar. The statue is behind a cage because it's constantly vandalized. Who was B.R. Ambedkar and why that cage?
1: B.R. Ambedkar was someone who drafted India's constitution. It happens to be the world's largest, longest written constitution, and it draws inspiration from the liberalism that exists across the world, and America was one of them. He was the first untouchable who was born in 1891 to go to school, to matriculate from the Bombay province, and then he comes to Columbia. He's a proud alumni of Columbia, gets his doctorate there, and then goes to London School of Economics, gets second doctorate. So it's almost like an anomaly who comes out of this this trenches of caste system and buried with the heavy weight of untouchability, breaks through it and really becomes this standing icon.
0: In your book, Caste, A Global Story, you make this connection from Ambedkar to really, if not the rest of the world, to the United States. You write that 20th century scholars of caste like Ambedkar became fascinated with black literature and the black liberation movement in the United States. What were the parallels?
1: It's, you know, the black movement, for example, by the 19th century itself, was global in nature, as in the abolitionists here in this part of the world where I'm right now, in the New England area, was really advocating through this channels of commonwealth. And so as a result, the liberation of black people was very well reported and documented. And Ambedkar, being a product of what was happening during Harlem Renaissance, we see that, you know, there is so much parallels he sees, and he makes a remarkable argument to say that untouchables here were the surplus labor, whereas here in black condition of post-slave society, they were this kind of mass exodus of people from south to north, and that's what they created this kind of new civilization. His mentor, John Dewey, for example, was somebody who wrote about this. Chicago and other regions were creating of a new post-migrant society. So the black struggle in this sense was really acting as a solidarity for Ambedkar, and he was a celebrity within the black academic culture. He was invited to Fisk University. He was reported in black newspapers, which I also write about as to how they capture this imagination. But somehow that work is eclipsed by this dominance of looking through this religious nationalism that kind of takes place through Christianity here in America, through the Quaker movement and the Hindu movement led by Gandhi. So this kind of Gandhi-led affection really promotes this kind of nonviolent move, undermining Ambedkar, who was essentially leading a more prosperous and subaltern groundswell of the people who were not having voices.
0: I'm speaking with Suraj Yengde, author of Caste, A Global Story. So I've got a quote from your

0: book, I'd like to read, Suraj. We cannot speak of caste as a common ancestral practice that originates in one country and replicates similarly elsewhere. To do so is to ignore the ability of caste to reproduce itself as a system that accommodates itself to local customs and introduces its hierarchical logic as a justifiable practice of old. So how does caste reproduce itself outside of India?
1: I mean, you look at the Indian labor, for example, in America, right? Who are these people? What's their composition? Because when you go to India in any college or any education institution, caste follows you. And if you are somebody who doesn't have to carry the caste certificate, that means you are from the dominant caste community. Nevertheless, the demography is very diverse. So the people who graduate from all engineering colleges or even medical colleges or any institutions, when they essentially come to America as a H-1B labor or a labor within various visa categories, come here and live within that echo chamber, because American system recognizes this racial disparity but doesn't adequately pay attention to this intra-community caste-like systems. And that's why it's not just India or South Asia. It also occurs and happens in Caribbean. That's where one part of my book takes us.
0: Mm. So the quote I read is from your chapter about the Dalit diaspora in Trinidad in the Caribbean, as you said. Many Dalits who came to Trinidad saw an opportunity to distance themselves from the caste system that placed them at the bottom of the rung in India. At the same time, many of them assert a Hindu identity as a way of staying connected to their heritage, especially in a place with strong Christian influence like Trinidad. Hinduism has a strong connection with caste. So what role does caste play for Indo-Trinidadian life?
1: More than 38% of Indo-Trinidadians are from the Dalit background. They were the descendants of untouchables. And it makes sense, right? Why would you leave the alluvial soil and the riches of your own country and go far away to a distant island which you don't even know? It is because of this tremors of caste system that untouchables voluntarily choose to kind of cross across this multiple oceans to reach Trinidad and forming a big corpus of Indo-Trinidadian population. But the Hinduism that they practiced is not this necessarily Brahminic caste Hinduism. For them, Hinduism was very much a memory, a distant realization of their ancestry. So they would recite various Ram-related kathas, the Ramayanas and so forth, which was not Brahminic in nature because it was subaltern Hinduism, if you know what I mean. And then there were lots of Hindu-dominant caste activities that proletarized them into becoming more Hindu by presenting Christianity as a counter. And thus, kind of within these two kind of challenges and schisms, many untouchables assimilated into this kind of Hindu order. And many of them eventually changed their names to higher caste names. So today, if somebody in Trinidad or Guyana or Suriname would identify as an Indian of a higher caste, most likely they may not be that.
0: Oh, interesting. Just looking further afield, I was listening to a scholar recently arguing that the value to external forces of a Palestinian child in Gaza is the same as that of a black child in the U.S. South. Would you argue that caste shows up in both of those situations?
1: Absolutely. In fact, in the movie Origin, even I kind of make that comparison. It's the same system that we see in operation. The genius of caste system is it exists, yet there is no adequate language to capaciously challenge this, to really assimilate the experience of everyday people. That's why these comparisons that we see are often thrown around categories like race and race-like, which is not adequate to understand the rest of the world. That's why if you look at the experience of a black child here in America or a Palestinian child in Gaza and elsewhere, we see same phenomena of repeated oppression that is based on this inherited hierarchy where one group establishes its unchallenged supremacy while creating a punishing system and experience for majority.
0: Finally, just to return to the movie Origin, I saw a clip of you recently with Ava DuVernay on the red carpet at Cannes when the film premiered a few years ago. There's now discussion of caste on social media, and I wonder what has bringing this difficult and complex topic of caste into the arena of popular cinema and culture done to move the needle?
1: I think that movie is really a great statement on what an art and creativity can do. And I think many people are now coming to terms. it tells us that the American conscience is ready to understand, and there are solidarities, especially among Dalits, the Black, the Native Americans. And if they are not as prominent, we ought to make them now. And let the 21st century, like Du Bois said, 20th century was going to be a century where the world will wrestle with color problem. My hope is the 21st century will wrestle with the caste problem that exists around the world.
0: Suraj Yengde is an assistant professor of history at the University of Pennsylvania and the author of Caste, A Global Story. Fascinating conversation, Suraj. Thank you for speaking with us.
1: An honor. Thank you, Mark.

This is The World. I'm Marco Werman. Psychedelic rock in Cambodia. It thrived there in the 1960s, but when the radical Khmer Rouge communist leaders took over in the 70s, they deemed rock and roll corrupt and too Western and prohibited it. The band Dengue Fever, based in L.A., has spent the past 25 years putting their own spin on classic Cambodian psychedelic rock. Their most recent album, Ting Mong, came out almost exactly 3 years ago.

0: Today on Movement, our series about music and migration, we revisit a conversation Maclet Hadero had with Dengue Fever's lead singer when Ting Mong first came out. Chom Ni Mol reflects on her own personal journey from a refugee camp on the Cambodian border to concert stages all over the world.
1: How did you learn to sing?
2: My brother, I remember that when I was young, he was know how to play guitar, but I don't want to be a singer at the time. Mm. I'm not sure I'm going to tell you the truth. My dream was to want to be an actress.
1: Oh, wow.
2: And then my family laughing me. And my brother said, no, we don't have a blood for the actors, but we have a blood for singing.
1: Mm.
2: My brother told me, my bigger sister, she is a famous singer.
1: Oh, wow.
2: And at that time, she lived in Cambodia. Mm-hmm. We separate after Khmer Rouge.
1: Mm. The Khmer Rouge ruled and terrorized Cambodia in the late 1970s. During the civil war that followed, Ni Mol and most of her family escaped to a refugee camp just across the border in Thailand. But her oldest sister, a singer, stayed behind. And as a child, Ni Mol encountered her in a very unusual way.
2: She's famous singing on the radio, and then my mom heard her on the radio, and then she said, oh, that's my daughter. She's still alive. And I was so young, I thought my sister inside the radio.
1: Oh.
2: Yeah, I said, oh. And then I remember that my mom and my brothers, they told me about your sister have very good voice. She's the best singer. She's the sweetest voice in the whole world.
1: Mm.
2: Her voice is superpower.
1: So how did you go back to Cambodia?
2: The world will end.
1: Mm-hmm.
2: Civil war will end. So UNHCR bring us from refugee to Cambodia.
1: Mm-hmm.
2: And I remember that my sister, she's alive in Cambodia. So come back. I'm here waiting for you guys.
1: And then you were reunited.
2: Yeah.
1: But then how did you go from not wanting to be a singer to becoming a famous singer?
2: My sister moved to Canada for a couple of years, and my family is very down, so I need to make some money to support my family. My brother, he's very serious. You have to become a singer. You need to learn how to sing so we can make money to support our family.

0: that time, 1997, they are start the first Cambodian, like, it's similar of American Idols.
1: Nimol auditioned, and she got on the show.
0: And my biggest sister, who is famous already, and she tell me, if you are loose, her name is going to be down, right? She said that.
2: That's so much pressure.
0: It's true. But she told me, I know you can do it.

0: every single song, and I cannot sleep about a week. I pray. Wow. I'm singing and depressed the first day on TV. Super nervous.
1: I bet. Because you were 17 or something, like you were still young. So
0: I remember that start 16 and a half, not 17 yet. Wow. 1997, yeah. Skinny and super innocent look. Just come up on stage. So nervous.
1: But you did it.
0: Yeah, I did it. The best female singer and first live on TV.
1: And so how did your sister react when you won?
0: She say, "That's my sister."
1: She was proud.
0: Proud.
1: Yeah.
0: Yeah.
1: After winning that competition, Nemo got invited to perform in the U.S. She toured around singing at Lunar New Year celebrations. Then she picked up a regular gig in Long Beach, and that's where she met the members of Dengue Fever. Ting Mong is their sixth album together. Is there a song on the record that feels that it's like the most special for you, either musically or with the lyrics?
0: Yes. I remember that we were in Cambodia when we have a concert. Mm-hmm. Went to the Stinky Market to buy some brohok and the dry fish.
1: The Stinky Market?
0: Stinky Market. It's very stinky fish and all the bird stuff.
1: Uh-huh.
0: But that's how we eat. Have you been? You've been to CMW, you need to go to the market.
1: Oh, I'll go.
0: You can smell it from far away.
1: The band's guitar player, Zach Holtzman, started writing a song about a particularly stinky fish paste.
0: A brohok is a mud fish.
1: Mm-hmm.
0: It's very popular of my community.
1: Mm.
0: My people, everybody eat brohok. They cannot live without brohok. So he wrote the music, and I'm writing the lyrics.
1: Mm-hmm.
0: It's a song about, I know it is brohok is stinky, but tastes very good. If you never eat it, you should try it. You should try it. If you don't try, you don't know. If you are falling in love with me, you should try the stinky mud fish.
1: There's wisdom in that. You know?
0: Yeah. Yeah, stink.
1: But delicious.
0: But it's delicious.

0: That was Chom Nimol of the band Dengue Fever speaking with McLeet Hedero for our podcast series Movement. The series is produced by McLeet and Ian Koss.
1: And that is our show for today. The World is produced by GBH and PRX, broadcasting weekdays from the Nan and Bill Harris studio in Boston. I'm Carolyn Beeler.
0: And I'm Marco Werman. We'll see you right back here tomorrow.

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0: Council, whose members include Serena Altschul, John and Kimberly Morch, Christopher Sequeira, Jennifer Carroll, Belinda Kylie, Lawrence Hall, and Dan Tauber. The World's theme music is composed by Ned Porter. The World is a co-production of GBH Boston and PRX.
1: That was The World from PRX. The program was recorded earlier in the day.
2: This is Asian View from NHK World Japan. I'm Hiroko Kitadai. 14 nations have issued a joint statement demanding China abide by an international arbitration tribunal's 2016 decision regarding the South China Sea. The tribunal's ruling is known as the Arbitral Award. It dismissed China's claims over almost the entire sea as lacking legal basis and breaching international law. Japan, the U.S., and 12 other countries called the tribunal's decision final, legally binding, and definitive. The joint statement reiterated strong opposition to any destabilizing or unilateral actions that threaten peace and stability in the region. China's foreign ministry issued a written response. It said the tribunal's ruling is illegal and has no binding force. China and North Korea are marking 65 years since signing a landmark treaty. It calls for military assistance between the two countries if either comes under armed attack. Chinese state-run media say President Xi Jinping emphasized the pact on Friday during a meeting with North Korean Premier Park Tae-sung in Beijing. Park said North Korean leader Kim Jong-un has called for bilateral ties to be developed into the strongest strategic relationship. He added that Pyongyang supports Beijing in safeguarding its core interests on issues such as the Taiwan question. Authorities in Thailand say dozens of people are dead after a massive fire at a pub in the capital Bangkok. The fire broke out in the early hours of Monday. Local authorities say 27 people are dead and about 60 people are injured. Many of the victims were reportedly found trapped in the restrooms in the back of the pub where there were no emergency exits. We are broadcasting from NHK in Tokyo.
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7: From CBC News, the world is sour. I'm Neil Kumar. New details have emerged, but there are still few answers from Toronto police about the deadly mass shooting at the Salson St. Clair Festival this past weekend. We now know the names of the two men killed, but there's still no word on who pulled the trigger. Jennifer Yoon reports.
8: On Saturday night, shooting at a jam-packed street festival left two dead and injured five. Police now releasing the names of the two men killed. 25-year-old Shaquan Kwashi and 20-year-old Cesar Vernaza. Investigators say they knew each other and that they were targeted. But the chief did not share any suspect information, wouldn't say if the men themselves were suspects or if they were innocent bystanders.
9: I'm saying that they were targeted, and in the process there was other people that were struck by gunfire.
8: The chief explaining why he's leaving so much unsaid.
9: We are still gathering witness statements, as you might imagine, so we're going to let the witnesses make sure they're able to tell us their recollection in the most pure way possible.
8: But he is calling for harsher treatment for people who open fire in a public space as a deterrent. Jennifer Yoon, CBC News, Toronto.
7: The U.S. confirms it has resumed attacks on Iran, while Iran

0: And State TV says the Iranian army has targeted an American ship with cruise missiles. This as the U.S. is preparing to reinstate its naval blockade of Iranian ports and a proposed toll on all cargo. Katie Simpson reports from Washington.
1: Off the coast of Oman, ships and crews wait for clarity and certainty as control over the Strait of Hormuz is again in question. Fresh strikes launched by Iran and the U.S. drastically slowed traffic through the vital shipping route in the days after the Trump administration formally notified American lawmakers that the fighting has resumed.
2: Well, we're taking over the strait. They have nothing. They've got nothing.
1: President Donald Trump says the strait is open. The U.S. will keep it that way and start collecting a fee for doing so, proposing a 20% tax on all goods that travel through in exchange for safe passage. The announcement seems to be at odds with existing U.S. policy. Just last month, Secretary of State Marco Rubio said this kind of toll system would be illegal. At this point, there are no obvious signs that either side is willing to de-escalate. Momentum seems to be headed toward a full-blown restart of this war unless cooler heads prevail. Katie Simpson, CBC News, Washington.
0: The sister of U.S. Senator Lindsey Graham has been appointed as his temporary replacement after he suddenly passed away at the age of 71 on Saturday. Darlene Graham Nordane will serve out the rest of his term, which expires in January. She says it's a fitting way to honor her brother.
3: It is such a privilege to get to finish some of his important work, and I promise to work hard over the next several months to support the president and carry forward the efforts of my brother.
0: She is expected to be sworn in today. In Thailand, at least 30 people have died and many more are in critical condition following a horrific bar fire over the weekend in Bangkok. Sasha Petrasik reports.
4: Just before midnight, a singer in a glittering dress performed at a busy nightclub at the north end of Bangkok. Moments later, fire engulfed the building. Many ran in panic. Others, including the singer, were trapped. By the time rescuers arrived and put out the flames, there was a pile of bodies in that back washroom. Later, they were lined up on the sidewalk in more than two dozen body bags. Thai Prime Minister Anutin Charnvirakul later toured the smoldering bar, asking, could the exit door be opened? It was locked with two bolts, an official answers. Thai officials have promised a full investigation. Sasha Petrasik, CBC News, Toronto.
0: And that is The World This Hour. 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
6: Children of Blood and Bone is a debut novel from Tomi Adeyemi, and when it came out, people were calling it the next Harry Potter. And now, a decade after all that hype, the movie adaptation is finally on the way. It's going to be out next year. But Tomi, who co-wrote this new movie, is saying she's not going to support the film. I'm Elamine Abdul-Mahmoud, and this is Commotion. J.L. Richardson is here. Catherine Hernandez is right here in studio. Hello to both of you.
7: Hello.
6: Hello. Nice to see you.
7: Hello.
6: I'm excited to get
7: great
6: here.
7: Great to see you.
6: Listen, if we can, for just a moment, J.L., I want to go back to when Children of Blood and Bone came out. I mean, like, Tomi did the circuit, right? She was on The Tonight Show. She was on the Forbes 30 Under 30 list. Just a gigantic sort of response to that book when it first came out. Film rights, they got snapped up before the book actually came out. Tell us a little bit more about, like, the world of this book and why there was so much excitement about the idea of adapting it.
8: Yeah, I think there was two things that really set this book up for great success. The Children of Blood and Bone is the first book in the Legacy of Arisha trilogy. So there's three books in the series. Everybody loves the series. It's set in a fictional West African kingdom. The main character, Zaylee Adebola, is trying to restore magic to her people, the Magi, who had their powers removed by the king. And so she teams up with Princess Amari to restore magic to the kingdom of Arisha. sounds brilliant.
6: Yes.
8: There are magical creatures, there are warrior girls, there are all the things, but I think it's also key that it came out in 2018. It was published, which means it was probably pitched around 2015, 2016. And

0: If you remember, that's when We Need Diverse Books really emerged on the scene to sort of call out a lack of diversity. And librarians and readers across the world were saying, we want more of these types of stories. And here Tomi arrives with this perfect epic world that got, as you said, snatched up right away.
1: So I do a little bit of timeline drawing here. Like the idea, the book came out in 2018. The film rights were snapped up in 2017. So right before it was actually published by Fox 2000. Those film rights go to Lucasfilms, where then there Tomi says, you know what? I want to be a part of actually making this thing. And then Paramount buys the rights to this. Tomi gets attached as a co-writer of this thing. Gina Prince-Bythewood gets attached as a director of it. There's a lot of excitement about that. Like, that's like, you know, this quite a bit of momentum happening. But Catherine, at a certain point, it seems like this movie is just not going to happen. Like, how normal is it for projects to just languish, get passed around, and just kind of just sit on the shelf for so long?
2: Well, what I've seen more often than not are adaptations that actually never see the light of day. Hmm. They don't get to the finish line. Because like adaptations, like many film and television projects, they require millions of dollars to make. Although like my film adaptation was like more at the $300K.
1: Yeah.
2: You know, Filipinos like, love a deal.
1: Like, wait, hold on a minute. My man. Yes.
2: You know, it requires when you're at like, you know, millions and millions of dollars, it requires consensus between numerous parties.
1: Yeah.
2: About whether or not this is an important story to tell and if it's a financially viable project, right? And what happens then, there's this conflicting process. You have the process of storytelling versus the process of making money. Like, storytelling is about failing brilliantly. It's about going from draft to draft to improve as an artist.
1: Yeah.
2: And then meanwhile, you have the production process, and it's more about like a negotiation between all parties to make the project financially successful. And, you know, is it the right timing? Does it fit projected trends? And when those processes conflict, projects can get lost in the shuffle. For sure.
1: Yeah. I think the other end of the spectrum is the thing that we've been seeing quite a bit of lately, Jael, which is like the idea of like, okay, you've had these projects who sit on the shelf for such a long time, they never get made. And then like just in the last couple of years, I feel like it's been like the book comes out 1 year and then the very next year you have the movie. I feel like Margot's Got Money Troubles, like that's a book that came out, and I feel like it was 2 years ago. The TV series just arrived now. They just announced that there's going to be an adaptation of The Correspondent by Virginia Evans. I think that adaptation was announced maybe a week after that book was on the bestseller list. You know, yesteryear, which is obviously the biggest book of the summer. There's so much attention on the idea that those film rights went very quickly. But then you have this, right? Like, Tomi is a Nigerian American author with an Afrofuturist story. What do you think was a part of the reason why this book was getting lost in all of this corporate shuffling?
0: Well, I'm going to post some theories from my own experience and just say, like, while these books are, you know, we have readers, we have librarians who want these stories, we have viewers who want to watch these films. The film industry, much like publishing, is still very white. And so you have this interest in the stories, but the actual infrastructure, the people who make the decisions, aren't from the communities that the writers are from.
1: Yeah.
0: And so they're entering these spaces and having to navigate telling like the history of Yoruba culture and like explaining Afrofuturism to people who have lots of experience in film, but very little experience potentially in, you know, sort of the cultural dynamics of what influenced Tomi's story. And I think this is true. You know, you see Angie Thomas's The Hate U Give came out really, it has come out quickly, but I know there were challenges there.
1: Yeah.
0: Nicola Yoon, Everything, The Sun Is Also a Star. These are two other Black women whose books got turned into films. Angie started her own production company. Nicola Yoon started her own publishing company. And it's because they're coming into these spaces and they're navigating all these challenges, and they either want more control themselves for their own careers, and or they want to make it easier for other people coming through. And I think Tomi likely came up against some of these obstacles where she has the story and she wants it told in a certain way, or she wants a certain vision to be cared for and maintained and sort of cultivated. And there's not the people there to give her that kind of support.
1: Jael, that was excellent table setting for the thing that we're rocking up to, because we haven't actually gone into it just yet, right? So now we should, because all of this leads up to last week, right? So last week, Tomi Adeyemi posted a TikTok video with screenshots explaining why she's not talking about this movie anymore. And I should say that TikTok is now mysteriously down. But what did she say in that TikTok?
0: There was a lot of things that were said. There were screenshots that were shared. It's never good when you actually bring the receipts to the public. But essentially, Tomi wanted

0: talk to her following and her followers, and sort of people had been asking why she wasn't talking about the film. And she wanted to make sure that they knew, and she implied that she hadn't been able to talk more because of contractual agreements. But in the screenshots, you see that she's perhaps blocked Amandla. There's been controversy. Amandla was announced as
1: when Amandla Sternberg was attached as like the, to lead the...
0: And she played Rue in Hunger Games. Yes. She's the Princess Amari character. And she was accused of sort of colorism. She, you know, that she wasn't dark enough to play the role. She said she got permission from Tomy. Tomy's now saying, I don't know if she's contesting that, but she's saying that behind the scenes, she's getting mistreated and there's a lot going on and she's not backing the film anymore. And that's the TikTok.
1: Catherine, when you see that video from Tomy, what was your reaction?
2: Oh,
1: yeah.
2: I felt disheartened to witness a fissure in the creative process, especially when it involves like this important story by this Black author with worldwide acclaim. What I do wish is that if we as audience members are witnessing this fissure in such a public way, that we had all the information rather than like sort of screenshots and kind of like these cryptic messages.
1: Like insinuations and suggestions.
2: Yes. Yeah. Otherwise, you know, we wouldn't be on the radio piecing this all together, right?
1: Yeah.
2: You know, we are not privy to all of the details of how this process broke down, what conversations and actions led to this. But, you know, if it is a situation with regards to colorism, I mean, would I believe it? Absolutely. This won't be the first time, as JL had mentioned, that creative has had to duke it out with producers to ensure that their story is told the way that they want it to be told, and that maybe there's a casting decision that they did not agree with. Thankfully, like, I've never had to deal with that with my film adaptations, but it has been in my experience as a creative person on a television projects for sure.
1: Because you brought it up, as you were a part of an adaptation of your own work, like, if you think about other writers now who are sort of maybe in the process of getting their work adapted, like, what would you tell them? What would you tell them about navigating terrain that sometimes will involve something like this?
2: Mm-hmm. Well, just like you curated every element of your own story, you would need to create your experience around this.
1: Yeah.
2: Right? When adapting Scarborough, I approached Compy films, Shoshana Kyan and Rich Williamson, just because I understood that because they were documentary film makers, that they were going to come into the Scarborough community with a great amount of respect. They were going to observe rather than manipulate. And I knew that they understood the spirit of collaboration. So I'd urge authors to consider if there, you know, is there a culture and place where you can have a seat at the table? Right. Mm-hmm. To have your voice heard. Is there a culture in place for feedback and healing if there's harm done? Because, you know, harm can happen. Right. And thankfully, Compy Films and Darius Films and Concrete Lion Pictures, that I'm who I'm working with right now, they've helped me grow as an artist. And I trust their judgments. They trust me. So ask yourself, you know, what experience do you want from this? You know, storyboard it out, imagining years of collaboration into the future, and whether the producers that are asking to option your work, like, are these people that you'd be proud to walk on a red carpet with? Mm. And would you actually thank them, like sincerely thank them, if you won an award, right? Like, think about that in the future. That's what I would say to authors for sure.
1: Well, I think of that idea, that image, JL, the idea of, think about the red carpet that you're imagining for this project. Mm. I think about the red carpet for this project, right? For Children of Blood and Bone, and kind of go, honestly, that sounds like a red carpet that one would want to be a part of. Like, I mean, like, we're talking about not just Gina Prince-Bythewood as director here, of course, Oscar nominee for The Woman King, but also Idris Elba, Regina King, Cynthia Erivo. Like, that's quite a red carpet to begin with. Like,
0: I'd like to be there.
1: Right? 100%. Exactly. Tomy has said that she's not discouraging anyone from seeing this movie, even though she herself is not planning to. Does that change how you feel? Does this whole story change how you feel about this movie, you think?
0: It doesn't for me. I think that Tomy's created this really special book and this really special world, and that's her project. That's her baby. That's what she loves. And I don't think she has to love the film in order, and I don't think it takes away from her loving the book. I think we often think about adaptations as like twin sisters of a book, and they're really more like distant cousins. And I think that it's fair for her to be like, I don't like that cousin. I like my child, you know? And so I think that it's, I really am fine with it. I think she said really beautifully in one of her interviews.

0: that she made this book for Black girls to be able to see themselves and that they will be able to see themselves in the film. I will just say that I think colorism is something I always just want to say, you know, for dark-skinned Black women, this is something they go through in so many areas of our life. And we don't know if this is the one and only issue, but could be one of many issues. Mm-hmm. But I just think it's important because oftentimes they're dismissed. They're told they're overreacting. They're told it's not a big deal when it's something that they live with every day in almost every aspect of their lives. Mm-hmm. And so many people don't believe them, don't listen, dismiss them. And so I think on that regard, you know, her desire for this and for Black girls to go see it, I hope they see it. I hope they see themselves in many of the characters. Yeah. And I hope she enjoys it on that front, knowing that that's happening.
1: Catherine, I've heard you've heard a lot of people advise writers not to be a part of adaptations at all. Why is that? Why do people go, you know what, don't even get involved?
2: Yeah. Oh, I heard that twice as an author, well, you know, as a first time author.
1: Yeah.
2: You know, you don't want to have anything to do with the adaptation of your work just in case it's a flop. And then, you're not attached to it. And I thought, like, what a horrible way to deal with a creative process. You know, anything to do with the story that has been gifted to me from the universe must be loved and nurtured into excellence. That's how I felt about it. So my question to all involved in this particular project would be, like, I would want them to consider this. Is like, you know, if we were to step back, push aside money, casting, egos, their racism, their colorism, if we were to remember that this was a story gifted to Tomi by the universe and shaped by her brilliant mind and then given to us as a gift, right? Yeah. How might they move forward as a team? And what choices can be made to honor this gift? And what burned bridges might they be willing to repair? What difficult conversations would they be willing to have? So just like thinking about that, like from a stance of like such gratitude for this beautiful story.
1: Mm-hmm. Yeah. Always the generous peacemaker that I know you to be. Thank you for that that landing point. I think that's a really great place to leave it. I really appreciate your time, you guys. Thank you so much for doing this.
3: Thank you.
1: So good to see you. Thank you so much again. Jael Richardson is the author of Gutter Child and The Stone Thrower. She's also the executive director of the Festival of Literary Diversity in Brampton, Ontario. Catherine Hernandez is the author of the book Scarborough and also the screenwriter of that future film. I'm Alamine Abdul-Mahmoud. 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We are going to switch gears to this.

0: That has been a Jay-Z and Beyonce performing one of his earliest hit singles, Can't Knock the Hustle. It happened on Friday. It was a kickoff of the Jay-Z 30 tour at Yankee Stadium in New York City. It is all in celebration of the 30-year anniversary of Jay-Z's debut album, Reasonable Doubt, and also, I should mention, the 25th anniversary of his sixth album, The Blueprint. A lot of stars are out for this one. You got Nas, you got Eminem, you got Rihanna, you got Usher, you got Alicia Keys. Ian Kamau is someone I'm incredibly jealous of because he attended the Friday and Saturday shows in New York. He joins me now. Ian's good to see you, pal. How you doing?
1: I'm good. How you doing?
0: I'm incredibly jealous, as I mentioned. Listen, I mentioned these shows were primarily meant to celebrate the 30th anniversary of Reasonable Doubt. Let's talk about like that particular record. What did that album mean to you?
1: Reasonable Doubt was a great record. It was a classic record. I came to it late. I was 16 in 1996. I think in terms of like framing it, 1996 was a classic year for hip hop. All kinds of records came out that year. Yeah. And you know, All Eyes on Me, Tupac came out that year. Fugees, The Score came out that year. Mobb Deep, Hell on Earth. I was more of like a Tribe Called Quest, De La Soul kind of guys. Stakes Is High, Illadelph, Half-Life, Beats, Rhymes, and Life. So it was Reasonable Doubt was another great record, but I came to it late because there were so many things that came out. But it's a beautiful record.
0: So Jay-Z did these three big shows this past weekend. Each night was dedicated to a different album. You attended Friday, which is the one that where he did Reasonable Doubt. You also went to the Saturday show that was dedicated to The Blueprint. Tell me just like, overall, what was this experience like for you?
1: I mean, first of all, you know, my boy Paul and our friend Marsha, we went down together from Toronto. Paul and I went to high school together. So and this era, when we were both 16 with a bunch of other people who went to Oakwood Collegiate, this was our era. And so, you know, going and seeing Friday and Reasonable Doubt being inside of that era squarely, hearing Dead Presidents, watching, you know, Nas walked out and did The World Is Yours, kind of like compilation with New York State of Mind and Jay-Z's Where I'm From.

0: Yeah, I mean, we went to Hip Hop's 50th too. Me, Paul, and Danilo went to Hip Hop's 50th a couple years ago too, and we were at Yankee Stadium at the same time. I saw Jay-Z, I can't remember how long ago, but at Barclays when he did 444.
1: Yeah.
0: For people that grew up in that era when New York was like the mecca of hip hop music, to go to New York was actually like a pilgrimage.
1: Yeah.
0: You know, to be able to go to the place where it was born and to see it expressed in that place surrounded by those people.
1: One of the many moments that people have been talking about is this freestyle sort of that Jay-Z did in the Friday show. And in that freestyle, he seems to be responding to the criticisms that he's, because he's got this recent partnership deal with Target. Mm-hmm. And some fans took issue with this. Target's going to be carrying copies of that first album of Reasonable Doubt. Some fans took issue with this because Target has been, for some time now, for probably about a year now, the Target has been kind of receiving a lot of backlash from black consumers because they've rolled back some of the DEI initiatives. Here's how Jay-Z responded.
2: I'm a Target. Hey, don't miss that Target. No excuse, they only doing what Apple and Walmart did. You shopping at Amazon or you boycott? You posting on Instagram? That's Meta, boy. Stop it. Y'all know Google owns YouTube. You picking and choosing the politicking as usual.
1: Okay, what did you make of Jay-Z's response to that? It struck me as more defensive than I normally expect Jay-Z to be.
0: Yeah, I mean, you know, he said it at the he said a line at the Roots picnic about workers, and he used it as an insult. Jay-Z is very much, you know, that he's kind of, he has the mentality of like the American dream, that success is the acute of capital. You know, like the idea of picking and choosing, I don't think he's wrong in terms of the idea of picking and choosing, but also what choice do we have? Like, we're inside of that particular system, and that system is the one that we function inside of. He is a participant in a certain way in that system that has reached the highest heights of that system. Mm-hmm. And he is working with those corporations. So I agree to some extent to what he said, but also I agree on the other side as well, that Jay-Z is a bit of a contradiction, because on one hand, working class people filled those stadiums.
1: Yeah.
0: You know, when I was at these shows, but also the bottom line of the corporations that he is working with is to make profit, not to support communities.
1: Yeah, there's a larger conversation to be had about Jay-Z that I'm really eager to have on the show, but this particular shift, because for the longest time, Jay-Z sort of positioned himself as like, you know, for us to have a black billionaire, that is a win. And that maybe 20 years ago was actually part of the politics, but now it seems like with the criticism of like the idea that the existence of a billionaire is a failure, Jay-Z has had to get a little bit more defensive and saying, look, I did this for you. And we kind of go, I don't know, man, I don't think you got $1 billion for us. That does not seem like it's a for us particular thing. I think that's a thing to sort of maybe set aside and return to sometime later. It is worth noting, though, that up until this point, every Jay-Z tour, nearly every Jay-Z tour, has been in support of a new album he's dropped. You know, Jay-Z's kind of been a progressive artist in the sense that he has not kind of billed himself as a nostalgia act before. You know, I'm thinking here of like the Watch the Throne tour, the Hard Knock Life tour, the 444 tour, which you mentioned. But this Jay-Z 30 tour, it strikes me as like maybe the first one where he's kind of sitting down and touring back catalog. He's promoting albums that came out a long time ago. He's maybe stepping into his role as a bit of a legacy artist. What comes to mind when you think of the significance of that shift in his career?
0: I mean, I think Jay-Z is maybe the oldest but most relevant hip hop artist in the world. He is, I think he's 57 years old.
1: Yeah.
0: That's a new, hip hop is a relatively new art form. I think that is a place that we should be. I think we need the Bruce Springsteens or whatever of hip hop that are able to still bring crowds of record breaking crowds, by the way, to Yankee Stadium. Broke the record on Friday and on Saturday.
1: Yeah.
0: I don't know what the last night did. And we should have people that have the ability to do that. Also, I'm not convinced that he's not setting up another record. I don't know, have any inside information on that, but I think the opportunity to be able to have these anniversaries, 30 years and 25 year anniversary, is something that I don't think he could have passed up.
1: Yeah, I take that point seriously, that like we are at this point when it comes to the history of hip hop a little bit flying blind in terms of like what does it look like for a legacy act to arrive at this point of their career. Rock and roll has had models of this. You know, other genres have had models of this. The idea that Jay-Z is willing to say, I am still at the top of my game, I'm still willing to deliver the best music that I

0: can, like brand new music that I can at this age, or like here's what I have to say at this age. You know, people keep talking about the Andre 3000 quote. Be like, I don't have raps for you anymore. I'm in my late 40s. What am I supposed to rap about? Jay-Z is,
1: which I hate, by the way.
0: I know. I really hated that. I really hated that because I want that longevity, and I want that sort of like future thinking for people of Jay-Z's ilk, but also of Andre's ilk. After spending a whole evening listening to Jay perform Reasonable Doubt live in his hometown in New York City, where do you rank Reasonable Doubt among your favorite Jay-Z records?
1: I think Reasonable Doubt is maybe my second favorite. Black Album, I think, is my favorite Jay-Z record. But I think, and even though I would put Reasonable Doubt number two, Reasonable Doubt has a very particular special place in my heart because of, you know, being 16 years old, 1996, Oakwood Collegiate, Paul, Danilo, and everybody else that surrounded us. And when I think about Reasonable Doubt and all the other great records that came out of that time, that's the thing that I fundamentally think about. And so I think, you know, Reasonable Doubt is number two, but it does have a special place in my heart because it makes me, it connects me to something that is most important to me in a way that the Black Album, although I enjoy the songs better, Reasonable Doubt is the one that's closest to my heart.
0: Yeah, there's something about that album that is like just the emotional space that Jay-Z's managed to create on that record. You get to return to it and it will always return you to that emotional space. I'm not like that to me is the mark of a great record, a timeless record. It is like when a piece of you breaks off and you go, I can always return to this piece when I listen to this album. That's something that sort of I really value about that record and I really value about Jay-Z's entire career. Ian Kamau, I really appreciate your time, man. I'm really glad that you were there, even though I opened this entire conversation by being like, you know what? I'm jealous and I'm mad at you. Thank you so much for that wonderful report. Thanks so much for being here, dude.
1: Thanks, man. Thanks for having me.
0: Yes, of course. Really appreciate it. Ian Kamau is a multidisciplinary artist based in Toronto. That Jay-Z 30 tour marks the 30th anniversary of Jay-Z's debut album, Reasonable Doubt, and the 25th anniversary of his sixth album, The Blueprint. I should say, Jay-Z is going to be kicking off a little bit of a tour. We got confirmed stops so far in Inglewood, California, Paris, France, and London, England. That is it for the show today. My name is Alamin Abdul Mahmoud. This show is called Commotion. We'll be back tomorrow. We'll see you then.
2: That was Commotion. Next up, it's Because News, Canada's funniest news quiz.
3: We're off for the summer, but this repeat is on.

0: everybody. Welcome to Because News, Canada's funniest news quiz. I am Gavin Crawford, here with three people who crossed multiple floors just to get here. Let's welcome this week's panel. He's just one Jonathan Bailey away from claiming his rightful place as people's sexiest man alive. Let's all swoon for Miguel Rivas.
1: I've never been introduced first in my life.
0: In the middle chair, he's not a comic, but he knows a lot about them because he writes them. Give it up for Ryan North.
2: It's a fair and accurate introduction.
0: We try. Finally, like Canada's finance minister, she also built her own boots, but they are stunning. Kick up your heels for Emma Hunter. All right, panel, are you ready to make some games out of the news?
3: Yep.
2: Let's do it.
4: Here we go.
3: Yeah.
0: All right, panel, prepare yourselves for a Because News fake movie trailer. Have a listen to this trailer for a fictional action movie and be ready, if you will, to quiz.
5: Once in a generation comes a project so audacious, so transformative, and so expensive that you have to see it to believe it.
6: There are times in the progress of people when fundamental choices must be made and a new course charted.
5: In a fight for our very existence, one man has the roadmap to survive.
7: If I may.
5: From the people who brought you Sunny Ways and Inflation comes Survival Plan.
7: Critics are saying there's a lot in there and it seems untenable.
5: This November, can you get behind Survival Plan?

0: Rated L for long.
1: All right, panel, you heard that action-packed trailer. Can you tell me why were this week's headlines touting a survival plan?
2: They're just teaching us how to cope with casual baseball fans commenting on the Jays' loss with things like, tough one, hey? Why didn't we have the Japanese guy?
1: Good guess, no. Emma?
3: I know. Okay, so this is the time of year when the mentally unwell start putting up Christmas decorations. Now, for some of us, it makes you want to lie down in a road. Don't, okay? You just look away, and you're going to survive. Is it that?
1: No. Ryan?
4: I think this is just the standard going forward, just focusing on baseline survival.
1: Grim?
5: Sorry, is this a comedy show?
1: Does anyone know for real what it is?
2: It's the budget. The budget.
1: You are correct. The headline from the Globe and Mail. This budget is a Trump survival plan.
3: Mm-hmm. Yeah.
1: This week, Prime Minister Mark Carney unveiled his first budget and tried to send a message to Canadians about Trump and about Trudeau. The Globe and Mail reported that Trudeau's first budget mentioned this particular word fewer than 20 times, while Carney's first budget uses it 150 times. Can you guess the word that appears way more in Carney's budget? Ryan.
4: It is Kalipagian.
1: What does Kalipagian mean?
4: Kalipagian. It's an adjective meaning having delightfully rounded buttocks. Very useful word.
2: As in, Mark Carney is Kalipagian.
1: I would love if that was in the budget 150 times, but it is not. Emma?
3: Yes, I know this because I saw it live, and the word is Poundtown. You think you're, but that was it.
1: It is not Poundtown.
2: Oh. No, it's actually amazing. It didn't work for either of them, and it's Chugy. Which Carney, you know, he's using it now and it seems a bit late. But you got to give some credit to Trudeau for using Chugy so long ago, like way ahead of the trend.
1: It is, in fact, defense.
3: Okay.
1: If survival is the goal, defense is probably where you're going to spend. $82 billion over 5 years will go to the Canadian Armed Forces to accomplish what they're calling the three R's. Can you tell me what three R words will give our military a needed boost?
4: Oh, the three R's. Really big guns, really big missiles, and really fun times.
3: Sounds good.
2: Every one of those was really.
4: Yeah. I'm a writer.
1: Miguel, the three R's.
2: Well, that's what we all need to have a successful week. Reefer, Rickard's Red, and ravioli.
3: Oh, yeah.
1: The correct answer is coming from Emma.
3: Okay. So I know what they are. The first one is retinol, only at night. The second one is radiance, because we want a radiant military. We don't want, like, dull guys.
2: Yeah, we heard Pete Hegseth. We want hotties in there.
3: Hotties, like those Louvre dudes. Anyway, and then the last R is Robaxacet, because they carry those guns. I hope like a few mil are just going to Robaxacet. You gotta have a nice sort of chill back.
1: Fair point. Actually, I think Ryan gets the point on that one for being the closest with really big weapons. The three R's are rebuild, rearm, and reinvest.
4: That's basically what I said, yeah.
3: Yeah.
1: CBC News said this week that every budget is a mix of accounting and storytelling. What story do you think this government is trying to tell?
4: Once upon a time, anything is better than a Christmas election, the end.
1: Well, whether the story of this budget is good or bad, one thing is for sure, it's definitely long. In fact, it's so long, it doesn't seem plausible for some of the opposition parties to have even been able to read it before they said they can't support it. I think we shall approach this budget the same way I approach a long read, skim it, and look for the weird stuff.
3: Yeah.
1: And there was definitely a weird line item tucked into this budget. Carney is proposing Canada should look into joining a certain competition. What contest does Carney want Canada to be in?
3: Yes, I know this. So what it is it's wife swap. Okay, so you take all of us Canadian wives, and then we switch with, like, Australia, maybe, because it's warm. And then the Australian women come here, and we just be disappointed in their husbands. So it would be like,

0: hey, Rich, there's a boa constrictor in the bed. It's been here for 3 days. Like, what are you doing? And then Rich is like, I don't know. I thought you wanted me to tend to the yard. I'm like, Rich, why would you be doing that when it's still there? I hate you. That's television. That's good. Wife swap.
1: But it would be called wife swap.
0: Yeah.
1: Boy.
0: Then you could do it with the one in France. I don't okay. even like the way she looks.
1: Swap to wife.
2: Weirdly, Carney did not put wife swap into the budget.
0: Okay.
2: But he did put another competition. Miguel?
1: Yes. He thinks that Canada should compete in the UFC event that will take place on the White House lawn. We need a team, because lots of great Team Canada, like UFC fighters. Let's get in there. Let's show it to America. War of 1812 again, you know?
0: You're in the ballroom.
1: Heck yeah.
0: Heck yeah.
1: Let's smash that ballroom. Yeah, yes.
2: Great idea. The correct answer, the headline from CBC News, Carney wants Canada in Eurovision.
0: Ooh.
1: Hey, wow.
3: That's great.
0: I like that.
1: That's great.
2: The big Eurovision Song Contest where countries compete to choose the song of the year. Australia and Israel aren't in Europe, but they are in the contest. And Carney put in the budget that CBC should be exploring getting us into Eurovision.
3: Isn't that just like one email to say, hey, can I join your club?
1: Carney has to do a self-tape and audition us as a country.
2: I mean, is getting us into Eurovision the transformative nation-building project we need?
0: I like it. I think it's a good thing. I think I'm going to start training my sons to win it, or I could just shoot one out of a cannon, and I know which one. Guy today.
2: Obviously, everyone will, of course, have their own takeaway from reading this budget or watching the coverage of Budget Day, but the main thing that struck me is, why does the finance minister look and sound exactly the way they portray Canadians on South Park? Don't believe me? Here is the finance minister, François-Philippe Champagne.
4: There are times in the progress of people when fundamental choices must be made.
2: And here is a Canadian from South Park.
5: I hereby grant thee access to the great nation of Canada. Open the gate!
1: Sorry, Gavin, you just played the same clip twice.
6: Because news. Canada's funniest news quiz.
2: I'm Gavin Crawford, here with Miguel Rivas, Emma Hunter, and the New York Times bestselling author of How to Take Over the World, it's Ryan North. Hey.

0: Finally, dysfunctional friendship was in the news this week. According to a New York Times article, everyone hates a certain type of friend. Which friend does everyone hate?
1: And this, I know this answer because it is me and I am he. It is your friend who is cool and handsome, but he insists on correcting on less versus fewer because he really loves accountability is encoded in that. It's the only thing we have in English that does this, and he doesn't want to lose it.
2: Getting a real picture of you.
0: Possible.
1: Cool and handsome.
0: Emma, what type of friend?
3: Happy. I don't like it. Get out of here.
2: It's it's actually a little sensitive to talk about. Stinky friend. The friends who smell bad.
3: Oh my God, remember that? Anyway.
0: Yes. You guys had a smelly friend?
3: We knew a smelly person.
1: Wait, if you don't know, you might be the smelly person, Gavin.
2: Yeah, I think. For those listening on the radio who can't see, Gavin just had a sudden realization.
0: You know what? I'm kind of good with it. The correct answer, the New York Times headline reads, everyone hates Friend, the AI necklace.
2: Yes.
0: Friend is a plastic pendant that hangs around your neck on a lanyard. It listens to everything you do and say and is always there to make quips about the goings-on in your life. It costs $180. Unfortunately, reviews of Friend have been less than stellar. What specifically do people not like about Friend?
2: Swears like a sailor. This constant coarse language from your neck at all times.
4: Yeah.
1: It objectively proves you have no friends in real life because it would have stopped you from wearing this out of the house.
0: Good guess. Emma?
3: It's passive aggressive. It's like a mean lady.
2: Oh, you're going to buy that shirt. Yeah.

0: Yeah.
1: Another pizza slice. Wow.
0: People don't like that friend can't actually speak. It only responds in written messages on an iPhone app. So you have to read what it's telling you.
2: That's their one complaint?
0: Well, they also don't like friend's tone.
1: Can I get a pepperoni slice? I'll just take a salad.
0: You know, it's true. What did people say is wrong with friend's tone?
1: Sounds like your mom.
3: Like sarcastic, yeah.
1: Yeah.
0: It's described as being somewhere between bored and sarcastic.
3: I love it.
0: I mean, literally, it's just me hosting this show. Wait, am I friend? The writer of a Guardian article took her friend, the AI necklace, to a distressing medical appointment and asked it for comfort. After taking a moment to generate a response, what comforting message did friend text back?
3: Some people like a flat chest. Which, like, didn't have anything to do with the medical problems. Like, why would you say that?
0: Rude. Ryan?
2: All flesh will rot, for it is the fate of the living to die.
0: Comforting. Miguel?
1: It was just four words. Well, I'll be fine.
2: Was it just like LOL, whatever?
0: Close. Texted back, I'm here to bring vibes.
3: No.
2: That was worse than all of ours.
0: Yeah.
3: Yeah.
0: According to the Times article, 20% of Americans have already turned to AI for social company. Maybe this is because it's easier and faster than making a friend in real life.
1: Yes.
0: According to science, how long does it take to form a close friendship?
1: Gavin, when I make my first one, I'll let you know. 40 years and counting. I'll be fine.
0: It takes 200 hours.
1: Okay.
0: It takes about 200 hours to form a close personal friendship with another person.
1: Okay.
3: Okay.
0: I mean, honestly, you've been on the show enough. We should be getting there soon.

0: You know, we're used to covering bad news stories on this show, but this week we came across some good news. Excellent news, in fact, especially for kids. According to the headlines, what's the good news for kids?
1: Parents have discovered 6-7, so kids are allowed to move on now to the next meme.
0: Probably they will be soon.
1: It's lame now that we say it.
0: Ryan, what's the good news for kids?
2: The good news is one day you'll be able to buy all the toys you want. The bad news is you won't want to.
1: That's like an evergreen, deep sorrow poem.
2: I carry them with me.
1: Oh my God. I'm so sad.
3: Yeah.
0: That is not the good news for kids. The actual good news from the New York Times, the headline reads, peanut allergies have plummeted in children. Peanut butter's back.
3: Is it back?
1: No.
2: Never left.
1: God, no. No.
3: I can't do that.
1: It's not bad.
3: Good for me, the mom's
1: do you want to go to jail?
3: No, I don't want to go to jail. I won't do it.
0: Yeah. Is there a lot of rules for you?
3: Yeah. And it's like if a person in their class brings peanut butter, they come home to us, they're like, yo, Jackson had peanut butter at his lunch and everybody saw it. That guy's crazy. Like, they like come for each other.
1: It's the new lice.
3: It's the new lice.
1: we were at lice on toast.
0: Oh, yeah. I remember. Yes. According to a study published in the journal Pediatrics, new onset peanut allergies have dropped by a staggering 43%.
1: Excellent.
0: In kids under 3. The decrease is due to what Fox News calls a bold new approach.
1: Well, it worked with Australia, so they just chose an island and they gathered up all the kids with peanut allergies, sent them there, and we'll check on them in 50, 60 years, see how their society turned out.
0: And the crazy thing is the only food that grows in the island
1: is peanuts.
0: Is peanuts.

0: Peanut Island.
1: No. What was the bold new approach that reduced peanut allergies, Emma?
2: Well, it's Fox News, right? So yes. Maybe before the child eats the peanut, they give it a gun. It has nothing to do with allergies.
3: Confidence.
2: It's America, you know?
3: No, everyone's close. It's just like early exposure, right? Like before skin to skin, as you're bringing the newborn baby to the parent, you just like spoon a peanut butter right in between. You're already in the hospital.
2: Yeah, they get the thing out of the mouth, they cut the cord of the shirt.
3: That's right.
1: I will give you a point for that, Miguel.
3: No, you can't. I'm lying. I'm joking.
1: Exposing children to peanuts when they are 4 to 11 months old instead of waiting until they are 3 years old.
2: That's not shoving peanut butter in a newborn at the hospital.
3: You know what the experience literally is like? The experience, I'm sure every parent, modern parent does the same thing where it's like, today's the day. You like get the car ready and you're like, you plan the route to the hospital and you're like, who wants some peanut butter? You don't know, the parents are like,
1: For years, parents were told not to expose their babies to peanuts, but 10 years ago, a landmark study discovered the opposite was true, that if babies consume peanut products at an early age, they're far less likely to become allergic to them.
2: Mm. Yeah.
1: Food Allergy Canada has a campaign encouraging parents to safely administer allergenic foods to their kids. What is the motto of the Food Allergy Campaign?
4: One way to find out.
1: Miguel?
3: Fingers crossed.
1: Emma?
2: Darwin, baby.
1: They went with eat early, eat often.
3: Here's my digression. I think the smartest company ever is the food company for kids' lunches called School Safe.
2: Yeah, yeah.
3: Because every snack to get your kids, you have to give them multiple snacks every day. And you go through the grocery store, you're like, is this good? Is this good? One is called School Safe. And they're like, I don't give a crap what this day's like. Yeah. Why not School Safe?
2: Yeah.
1: Has there been other recommendations in your history of parenting that have been reversed on you?
2: Like something we were told,
1: and then you're like, oh, whoops, nope, do this instead.
2: We were told, maybe I wasn't told, I think it was my mom, said, you can't clean everything all the time, because if you clean everything all the time, they're going to be allergic to everything, so just don't clean anything, you know, very much, overdo it. And so they would, sometimes their soothers would fall out, and I just put it back in, and then they got a mouth infection. I feel really bad about it still. I feel really bad about it, yeah. That was really bad. My mom's ideas are sometimes...
1: Give them a spoonful of dirt.
2: Yeah, she also said a couple of weeks ago, hopefully she's not listening, she said, I'm for real, hand to God, she said, I put a cake of soap at the bottom of my bed so I don't get cancer. Okay.
4: Maybe this advice isn't as good as I thought it was.
2: Yeah, so she's cancer-free, but...
3: In terms of like reverse recommendations, I remember with my second child, he was born in 2020, and there was this recommendation at the time to stay in your home because there's an airborne deadly disease that will kill you if you step outside, so you're trapped and that's the end. And that changed.
2: So good.
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1: I'm Gavin Crawford, and this week, by the waning light of the Beaver Moon, I'm joined by panelists Ryan North, Miguel Rivas, and Emma Hunter. Emma is in two TV shows at the moment, Slow Pitch and Hate the Player. Two sports shows. How did that happen, Emma?
2: Oh, my God, I know. I don't do any sports. I had to throw the ball once, and I had a panic attack. Yeah.
1: Well, I'll still watch.
2: Yeah, thanks.
1: Panel, we live in an age of wonder. Technology makes huge leaps forwards every day. So let's catch up with a round of...
7: Frontiers in Innovation.
1: Panel, according to CBC News this week, great leaps are being made in Canada, thanks to a professor at McMaster University who wants to make life better for women.
2: Oh!
3: That's you!
4: You have my attention.
1: Tell me, panel, what lady problem does her research solve?
2: Well, maybe she finally put a stop to men doing Simpsons impressions at us. Please stop it! We hate it! Smithers! Stop it! It's enough!
3: Well, if I could speak for all women, As a man.
1: As you are wont to do.
3: I got to assume it's something to do with, like, men, like, shutting the hell up for 5 seconds. No, I'm not done, Emma.

0: Something about men start using better deodorant, something like that.
1: It is not. Okay. Ryan, any idea?
2: Yeah, as a man and ally.
0: Okay. I knew I forgot something.
3: I'm gonna throw up.
2: You know, I don't really see gender.
3: Okay. God.
2: I just see people.
3: Oh, yeah.
2: And something that unites all people is that our dental tissues, our teeth, don't have ability to regrow and repair. It's the one tissue in the body that doesn't repair itself. That is a flaw in the human design. I'm happy to have it fixed for women first. I think they deserve it. But eventually, we'll all be winners with teeth that we don't have dents anymore because our teeth clean themselves.
3: That sucks, man.
1: The headline from McMaster News is, researchers develop smarter menstrual product.
3: Yeah! Rock on, right, guys?
2: Yeah, I mean,
1: A McMaster University professor has invented something that could vastly increase the use of menstrual cups. How did she improve the cup experience?
2: If I may.
1: Ryan?
2: Emma. I admit I don't have a lot of hands-on experience here, but I believe if you're improving a Diva cup, it's roughly like the Oreo strategy, different sizes, flavors, seasonal products.
3: I shouldn't have said flavors.
2: I mean to say flavors.
0: Oh, my God, you said flavors.
2: I meant colors.
3: Way off.
2: Colors.
0: No. Oh, man.
3: No, man.
0: Colors.
2: No judgment.
3: No, listen, if that's your thing, but I feel like I don't know you well enough to. You shouldn't do that.
0: Right, we all met tonight.
3: Yeah, we met you like an hour ago.
2: We're speedrunning friendship.
3: Yeah. Can I just say what it is?
1: Yeah.
0: We're out of time.
1: Emma.
3: I'm going to kill him. I'm going to kill him after this.
1: Emma, how did she improve the cup experience?
3: Thank you. Glow in the dark.
0: You can never find the thing.
3: Glowing cervix? That's cool. That's cool.
1: The headline reads, researchers at McMaster University developed tablet to make menstrual cups less messy.
3: Great. Mm. This is great. I love this.
1: Menstrual cups are eco-friendly and affordable because they can be reused for a long time, but emptying the cup can be messy.
0: Go on.
3: He's got a plan for how to deal with that, I think.
1: So this researcher created a super absorbent tablet that absorbs everything in the cup.
3: Oh, great.
0: That's great.
1: And they're cheap to make as they are crafted from what abundant ingredient?
0: Salt.
2: I feel like sponge is too obvious, but
0: sea sponge.
1: You're close.
3: Starfish. Fish. Just straight up fish.
0: Is it a pineapple you find under the sea?
3: Shells.
1: The correct answer, they're made of seaweed.
3: Oh. Oh.
1: Seaweed. Is there anything it can't do? And with that, we come to the end of another exciting Because News. This week's champion is Ryan North.
2: Oh.
1: Gavin Crawford, I am off to dig through the bin and hopefully find two mittens that match. We'll see after the weather bomb. Why?

Hey, Canada, this is Ryan North, winner of Because News. Congratulations to my runners-up, Emma Hunter and Miguel Rivas. Because News is written and produced by Elizabeth Bowie, David Carroll, Gavin Crawford, Phil Lung, and Jess Klimowski. This week, they had help from Jenna O'Connor, running out the team, Aaron Conway, Bronwyn Page, Diana Markulin, Chris Lyons, and a recording engineer, Paul Hodge.

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I'm Saroja Coelho. Stay with us for discovery, explorations in the world of science from the BBC.

0: Feel that? That's the thrill of the Northern Super League. And it's back on CBC Gem, with six fierce clubs battling all season long for glory. From coast to coast, Canada's first professional women's soccer league is bringing the heat. 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
1: From CBC News, the World This Hour, I'm Neil Kumar. Toronto police say two men killed in a shooting at a major street festival on Saturday were targeted. They identified the men as 25-year-old Shaquan Kwashi and 20-year-old Cesar Vernaza. Chien Desjardins has more.
2: It understandably shakes the sense of safety and security that Torontonians expect.
3: A deadly shooting at one of Canada's largest Latin festivals. Toronto Police Chief Myron Demkew now says it was targeted. The two men killed knew one another, while several innocent bystanders were struck by gunfire, prompting panic as thousands of attendees fled.
2: The events of this weekend underscore the need for ongoing discussions between the police, the city, and event organizers about the measures necessary to keep public events safe.
3: Toronto Mayor Olivia Chow.
4: We will not let reckless criminals stop Toronto's tradition of outdoor street festivals.
3: Police did not provide details on any suspects, but say two guns have been recovered and investigators are pouring through an exceptional amount of video evidence. Chien Desjardins, CBC News, Toronto.
1: The U.S. has launched a third night of strikes on Iran. This comes as President Trump reimposes the naval blockade. Trump says the U.S. is once again hitting Iran very hard and will continue to do so. The U.S. military confirmed it was striking Iran for a third night. Iranian media has acknowledged explosions in several locations. In Edmonton, at least one person is dead following an apartment fire that broke out late last night. The three-story building was engulfed in flames. Police shut down the area as fire crews responded to the scene. Emma Chow has more.
5: Edmonton fire crews were called to a building in the city's north side. Several emergency crews, including multiple ambulances, arrived on scene over the next hour. A city spokesperson told CBC News the first floor of the building houses businesses and the upper two floors are apartments. They said the entire building was evacuated. Witnesses say the entire building was engulfed in flames when crews arrived.

0: One person has since died, but the spokesperson said it's not immediately clear how many were injured. The spokesperson said the cause of the fire is yet to be determined. Police shut down streets around the apartment building. They later said they were also responding to a crash near the area, but did not say if it was related to the fire. Emma Zhao, CBC News, Edmonton.
1: Environment Canada's issued heat warnings across most of Ontario and parts of the prairies. Southern Manitoba will carry the brunt of the heat wave, with temperatures forecast to reach up to 40 degrees Celsius. On Sunday, seven communities in the province slashed heat records that were decades old. Parts of southeastern Saskatchewan are also under an orange heat warning. And in Ontario, temperatures will peak around 37 degrees Celsius in several areas on Tuesday. The World Cup semifinals start today. France plays Spain this afternoon, and in a rural Newfoundland community, some locals are also rallying behind France because France is right next door. Laura Howes explains.
2: If Canada couldn't do it, why not have our neighbors bring it home?
3: Ambrose Price is by the ferry terminal in Fortune, the small Newfoundland town where you catch the boat to France, just 90 minutes away.
2: We're so close, you could literally kick a soccer ball from here to St. Pierre if you wanted to.
3: The French islands of Saint-Pierre and Miquelon are about 45 kilometers off the coast, and it's a far cry from rural Newfoundland. They use the Euro, different electrical outlets, French cars on the street, shops close between noon and 2. Jennifer Robert manages a ferry service.
4: You get a lot of people from St. Pierre who buy cabins and cottages and spend their summers here in Newfoundland.
3: There's a long history connecting the two places.
2: Through sports, believe it or not, you know, hockey tournaments, soccer tournaments. We were always competing.
3: But in the World Cup,
2: we really hope that they bring home that cup and bring it over to Fortune.
3: Laura Howells, CBC News, Fortune, Newfoundland and Labrador.
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0: I'm Saroja Coelho, and you're listening to CBC Radio 1. Up now, explorations in the world of science with Discovery from the BBC.
1: It's 11 p.m. on a cold, dark December night in 1967. While most people are tucked up in their beds, a young PhD student waits inside an observatory just outside of Cambridge, England. She's holding her breath as she watches a machine draw a red line onto graph paper. She is waiting, hoping, for any slight change in the signal from a telescope that the machine is connected to. Then, suddenly, the pen leaps on the paper at a different rate. It is small and fast, but unmistakable. The second confirmation of her astronomical discovery. I'm Ella Hubler.
2: And I'm Julia Ravey.
1: We're both scientists turned radio presenters.
2: And these are the stories we wish we'd known when we were starting out as scientists.
1: This is Unstoppable for Discovery on the BBC World Service. Julia, today I'm going to tell you a story of scientific stargazing and a mysterious signal coming from space.
2: Oh, aliens.
1: The press certainly thought that it could be, but no, though I think this discovery was something just as exciting, an entirely new kind of cosmic phenomenon spotted by one woman, and her name is Jocelyn Bell Burnell. Picture the scene.
2: I'm picturing.
1: In the lush green landscape of rural Northern Ireland, Jocelyn Bell Burnell lived in a large house miles from the nearest town, with very few children her own age to talk to, but with lots of books to read. Her father, Philip Bell, would bring home many, many types of books from the library.
3: And there was one astronomy book that he brought home. I thought, this sounds interesting, and removed it to my bedroom to read. Several weeks later, Dad was saying, has anybody seen a library book that, you know, dot, dot, dot.
2: Is that Jocelyn Bell Burnell?
1: That was Jocelyn, now 81 years old and a seasoned astrophysicist. But as a child, it was her father's astronomy books that first turned her attention to the stars.
3: I was by that stage in secondary school doing a bit of physics. We were learning about the forces on something that's going round in a circle. Learning that at school and then reading in my father's library book about these big, great galaxies of 100,000 million stars that are spinning, and realising that the physics I was learning in school was actually applicable to a subject, astronomy, and thought, oh, that's interesting. Maybe I'll be an astronomer.
2: I can't believe she already knew what she wanted to be as a teenager. Like, she wanted to be an astronomer. I think when I was her age, all I wanted to do was, like, go out with my friends.
1: I wanted to be a Formula One driver when I was 13, but I wasn't reading technical textbooks on the topic like Jocelyn was.
2: No, you just wanted to go fast.
1: But despite her passion for the subject, in Northern Ireland in the 1940s and 50s, when Jocelyn was in school, she wasn't given the opportunity to study science. Girls weren't expected to have careers.
2: Let me guess, they were only allowed to study cooking, sewing, the things that would basically make you a wife in the future.
1: Exactly, exactly.
2: But she did mention in that clip that she studied physics.
1: Yes, well, fortunately, Jocelyn's parents were keen on her learning more, and they fought for her to do science classes. And she excelled in science, especially physics, where she was the top of her class. And this unique education as a girl at the time and her talent in physics sent her straight on the path to the University of Glasgow in Scotland in the 1960s, where she studied physics.
2: Physics in the 1960s. I'm guessing that was a complete boys' club.
1: Yes. Yeah, it was. I mean, even today, only around 25% of undergraduate degrees in physics go to women.
2: I mean, should really be 50-50, but even that is a bit higher than I expected based on how male-focused physics was at university.
1: Well, however high or low you think that is now, when Jocelyn was doing her degree, she was the only woman doing honours physics. I mean, Jocelyn was privileged in a way to get to this position with the support of her family, but that doesn't mean it was easy when she did get there.
3: There were 49 men and me, and it was the, quote, tradition in Glasgow at that time that when a woman entered the lecture theatre, all the guys whistled, catcalled, stamped, banged the desks, made as much noise as possible, and had to face that on my own.
2: Could you imagine? I would just, like, be so exhausting.
1: I have to say, I was astonished when I heard this. I know that many women still struggle in male-dominated science fields, but the experience Jocelyn went through here is something else. In an educational setting, how is that in any way okay?
2: Yeah, but clearly it didn't get in her way.
1: No, it did not even slow her down. She was determined to be an astronomer. And after her physics degree, she quickly secured somewhere to study her PhD, the University of Cambridge. And it would be here, as a fresh young scientist, that she would make her big discovery. Julia, when you think of conventional astronomy, what do you imagine?
2: I think of big telescopes like observatory, dome, looking up at the cosmos. That's the vibe.
1: Yeah, and quite vitally, you do it at night, right?
2: For sure, yeah, night sky.
1: That was something Jocelyn wasn't keen on, she told me, because she needed her sleep.
2: Oh, she is singing from the same hymn sheet as me. At 10 o'clock at night, I'm just yawning, so I couldn't be an astronomer for that reason.
1: I'm more of a night owl myself. Maybe I could be an astronomer.
2: Yep.
1: Anyway, fortunately for Jocelyn, in 1965, when she began her PhD at Cambridge, entirely new ways of studying the cosmos were being developed, which didn't require looking into the night sky at all.
3: As well as sending out light, stars and galaxies and things like that, quite often also produce radio waves. So I'd opted for doing radio astronomy, which was also a very new subject post-World War II. So it was actually slightly younger than I was. And I thought it's going to be fun to be in a subject that's opening up.
2: Radio waves, so like light, but you can't see it. It's like a travelling wave through the air.
1: Yeah, it's a type of electromagnetic radiation, like light. Mm-hmm. And Jocelyn was, at the time, she was among several research assistants working under radio astronomer Anthony Hewish to build a radio telescope that can pick up radio waves from objects in space.
2: What do you mean by that? She built it?
1: I mean, she was involved in physically constructing the telescope.
3: I spent the first 2 years building equipment, quite heavy manual labour. There was quite a lot of sledgehammering involved. I became so strong in my arms and shoulders. At that time, I was playing hockey, field hockey, and I could hit the hockey ball from one end of the pitch to the other.
2: Like, who needs a gym when you've got to build a telescope? So with this telescope then, what were they trying to study?
1: Something called quasars, which are massive amounts of very, very hot, very, very bright gas being sucked into a supermassive black hole. And when Jocelyn was doing her PhD, these were a very newly discovered phenomenon. A phenomenon that we couldn't see at the time because we didn't have telescopes powerful enough. But we could pick up radio waves coming from them.
2: Well, it's a good thing they were building something to pick up radio waves then.
1: Precisely. Jocelyn's PhD was using the telescope.

0: telescope to survey the sky for more quasars.
1: Okay, but if we can't see radio waves, what does the data that Jocelyn will be collecting on this telescope actually look like?
0: Squiggly lines.
1: Yeah, definitely going to have to elaborate a bit more.
0: Okay, yeah, fair enough. So the radio waves picked up by the telescope were recorded by a machine which used a pen to draw a line directly onto graph paper. I actually have an image of some of Jocelyn's original data to show you here. What does that look like to you, Julia?
1: Oh, yeah, it's graph paper with a red squiggly line going along, and then there are different, like, peaks and troughs. It reminds me of one of those lie detector tests. That's
0: yeah,
1: what it looks like.
0: Yeah, that's an interesting way to describe it. Yeah, like a...
1: More accurate than that.
0: Yeah. The line changes shape like this, getting higher or lower or kind of squashed together or further apart as the frequency of the radio wave being picked up changes.
1: Right.
0: And the frequency is just the number of waves being picked up. Jocelyn had to pore over this data, looking for changes in frequency, which might indicate that radio waves were coming from an object in space being picked up by the telescope. And they got a lot of data like this. Red lines scrawled across 100 feet of paper a day. She ran the telescope for 6 months. Can you guess how much paper that produced?
1: Oh, this is maths. 100 foot of paper a day. I mean, what is a foot? 3 pieces. So 300. I don't even know. I'm just going to guess a number of 20,000 pages.
0: Well, I've got it in miles.
1: Oh, okay. So 600 miles.
0: 600? It's just six.
1: Oh.
0: 6 miles of paper is still a lot of
1: yeah,
0: paper.
1: Yeah, I couldn't run 6 miles, so yeah.
0: Oh. Anyway, it was amongst these 6 miles of data that Jocelyn spotted one tiny anomaly. Amongst 6 miles of data, an unclassifiable squiggle, she called it. Her big discovery.
1: Was that then one of these, you said quasar before, was it some form of new quasar?
0: No, the frequency she was seeing did not fit with the quasar. The signal pulsed rapidly, so a distinct frequency starting and stopping very fast, like nothing Jocelyn had ever seen before.
1: Right, okay. So what was this new thing coming from?
0: She didn't know. Here's Jocelyn.
2: It doesn't make sense to me. I consult my PhD supervisor, Tony Hewish, and say, Tony, what do you think this is? And he turns to me and says, you stupid fool. Suspect he thought it was radio interference. It's somebody driving down the road in a badly suppressed car. Or there were lots of explanations of it. But we quickly established that it was moving around with the stars, getting 4 minutes earlier every day. Next step was that my supervisor came out to the observatory because he thought I'd got some wires crossed or something. Finally agreed I hadn't, saw it with his own eyes. And, yeah, okay, Jocelyn, keep observing this.
0: I could see in Julia's face that she has something to say.
1: Too much to say, yeah.
0: But just a quick note, the stars get 4 minutes earlier each night because the Earth is rotating around the sun, so our position relative to those stars changes.
1: Okay, that's the technical side of stuff, which is good to clarify, but what did he say? He called her a stupid fool.
0: Yeah.
1: What on earth? Like, imagine having anyone talk to you like that, never mind your supervisor, the person who's meant to be your mentor.
0: When she told me about the way he spoke to her, I did wonder if it contributed at all to the way she felt about herself.
1: What do you mean?
0: Well, when we were talking, Jocelyn recalled to me that her initial meticulous attention to discrepancies in the data wasn't actually driven by scientific curiosity.
2: Now I find myself in Cambridge, which is the deep south as far as I was concerned. And I thought, oh my God, they've made a mistake admitting me. Everybody here is incredibly brilliant and I'm not. They're going to discover their mistake and they're going to throw me out. This we now have a name for. It's called imposter syndrome. So I was working my very hardest so that when they threw me out, I wouldn't have a guilty conscience. I know I'd done my best and I just wasn't bright enough for Cambridge.
1: Hearing Jocelyn say that, it literally took me back to how I felt moving from a northern town in the UK to London for university. It was the exact same experience, feeling that, how have they let me in here? Why am I here? They're going to realise the mistake at some point. And even now with a PhD, I still feel at some point like, oh my God, I'm going to get a call and be like, that was all a mistake. You know what I mean? Like, it's that constant feeling of not being good enough.
0: You know, it's interesting that we both had that, that Jocelyn had it. It is much more likely to affect women.
1: Well, for sure, it's a clash of, like, the expectation of who should be in that role versus you. And you're like, I do not fit that role, but that doesn't mean you shouldn't be there. But yeah, it's a

0: is Jocelyn's.
1: Absolutely. And Jocelyn told me she was absolutely fine with it.
0: What? She's much calmer than me.
1: Yeah. This was the first physics prize to go to astronomy ever. So she saw it as a huge win for astronomy in general. She told me that she was pleased her stars could be a part of that. However Jocelyn felt about the Nobel, there is one thing she told me she could not tolerate during this time, and that was the way the press treated her when they learned there was a young woman involved in the discovery.
0: I would be trying to get some science in amongst the kind of sexist questions that the press were asking me. How many boyfriends did I have? What were my bust, waist and hip measurements? Was my hair brunette or blonde? It was pretty disgusting, I have to say. I'm quite difficult to deal with. So I was as unhelpful as I could be, quietly uncooperative.
2: I guess at the time, if you then reacted a lot, they would be like, oh, she's an emotional woman. That will probably be the next thing on the list. And you're like, I don't want to give them any more ammunition against me.
1: Yeah, that's a good point. There were no role models at the time either for Jocelyn to look up to, other older women who might have pushed back more. But because she's been through these kinds of experiences in her life, Jocelyn has actually been a huge advocate for women in science later on. In fact, the thing she told me she was most proud about in her career wasn't anything astronomical related. It was setting up a scheme to get universities to encourage and support more women in science, which she did with a group of other women scientists.
0: We were a group of women who'd all had considerable discriminatory experiences, frankly, as we tried to progress. And we thrashed around a bit until one of us said, you know, university vice chancellors are competitive guys. They were all men at that stage. If we create a prize for the most woman-friendly university, they'll compete. Well, we were broke, but we found enough money to buy a glass rose bowl and announced this competition. And we called our award the Athena Swan.
2: No way! I was a student rep on the Athena Swan Committee at university!
1: Oh, no way!
2: Yes! So the Athena Swan Award is showing that a department is encouraging of women being in the workforce, and what adaptations have we made to ensure that women are, you know, thriving in this environment. So yeah, when I was a PhD student, I was the Athena Swan student rep on our department's committee, and we won the award while I was there.
1: Amazing. And yep. Athena Swan is pretty much everywhere in the UK now, in every university. Yeah. It was in both university I did my undergraduate degree in and my PhD in. So thanks, Jocelyn.
2: Thank you so much. Yeah.
1: Still, this kind of support didn't exist for Jocelyn when she was younger. But despite the challenges she faced, Jocelyn would stay in physics, spanning a 60-year career.
2: And is she still doing research?
1: She's 81, Julia.
2: But I know what her type of brain must be like. It's something that she's been so obsessed with her whole life that I can imagine it would be hard to let go. But, you know, maybe 81, time for a bit of a break.
1: Well, you're not wrong. She is retired, but only kind of. She's a visiting professor at the University of Oxford, just so she can go to meetings and keep abreast of new astronomical research.
2: I love that. She is fully dedicated, and we'll just keep her finger on the pulse, or pulsar, should I say?
1: Yeah.
2: All the way through, you know.
1: Was the story of how Jocelyn Bell-Bunnell discovered a new type of star that would guide astronomical research for decades to come. What would you say are your main takeaways from the story, Julia?
2: I would say, as an overall quickfire message, it would be to not ignore the anomalies. And this is both in terms of like the small little blips that Jocelyn saw, but also she was an anomaly in her field. She was the only woman. So I would say the anomalies in this instance can be sometimes the like brightest shining stars.
1: What a wonderful way to put it, Julia. Thank you.
2: Oh, thank you.
1: And to Julia, to anyone else out there who still feels upset that Jocelyn didn't get the Nobel Prize, I leave you with one last positive spin from the woman herself.
0: I have learnt that if you get a Nobel Prize, you get nothing else afterwards because people feel they can't match it. If you don't get a Nobel Prize, you get everything else that moves. And actually, you have a lot more fun.
1: I think the thing I like about that the most is that she clearly had so much fun.
2: Loved it. That's it for this edition of Unstoppable for Discovery on the BBC World Service. Join us next week for how a marine ecologist...

0: Paul Burke saved a precious population of mussels, all with the help of her Maori ancestresses.
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2: It's the morning of your national football team's FIFA World Cup match. You're thinking about tactics, theirs and yours. Where will you watch it? How will they play? Inside the team hotel, somebody is worrying about something else entirely. Has the food arrived? Is it good quality? And will it give the players enough energy to do what they've got to do? What a soccer team has for breakfast, lunch or dinner won't win them the World Cup. But ask the people on the inside of international football and they'll tell you it matters far more than you may realise.
3: There is months and months of preparation ahead that you have the right sauce or the right brand of pasta.
2: So today on The Food Chain from the BBC World Service with me, Ruth Alexander, we want to know, what do World Cup footballers eat?
4: People think that athletes eat just grilled chicken and broccoli or salmon. It's not.
2: We'll be finding out what kind of difference their meals can make.
5: They've kind of unlocked aspects of their physicality that they've not recognised before.
6: It's a massive part of the game, and I think it varies from player to player. There are some that are like obsessive about it and some that are less, and everyone will have their own kind of ideas and their own people, their own advice.
2: This is Kasper Schmeichel, Denmark's goalkeeper at the World Cup in 2018 and 2022, and once a teammate of one of England's most successful strikers, who reportedly prepares for a match with energy drinks, coffee and an omelette.
6: You know, my good friend Jamie Vardy, I don't think you'd call his football diet a traditional one, but it worked for him. I mean, some of the cheese omelettes, they didn't look particularly appetising, but again, when you banging in goals the way he did, then, you know, crack on.
2: For Kasper, one of the most important members of his national team was the chef.
6: We went out as players and recruited and hired the best chef we could find in Denmark to travel with us everywhere and cook for us, and he was absolutely incredible. You know, when you're in camp for 6 weeks, it can be quite monotonous. So one of the things is you eat together every single meal, and it can become very much the same. So there's a big pressure on the chef to keep things healthy, but also keep the variation, keep it interesting. And you know, when you hire a chef like we did, of his caliber, he was absolutely sensational. His name is Pierre Tustesson. We went out and got him, and he's a magician. He's an absolute magician. You know, when you talk about elite mentality as a player, he's an elite chef. You know, because he can make something out of nothing. He has to travel around to places and be very creative, and you know, use the local produce, all those kind of things. And it actually ended up a lot of the players becoming even more interested in it because of the way he did it. And you know, I used to sometimes stand over and watch how he did it. And he used to take particularly some of the younger players for lessons. Some of them couldn't, you know, they couldn't cook an egg, you know. So he, actually having someone to teach them those things was really, really valuable to us.
2: Chefs are now commonly part of the entourage for national teams. Nice work if you can get it. Italian executive chef Giulio Caccamo was working at a hotel overseas when the US team came knocking ahead of the 2022 World Cup in Qatar.
4: I was in El Salvador working for a chain hotel in El Salvador. So the team came down for a game and they stay at our hotel. And I just clicked with the performance director. And one day he asked me, what if we qualify for Qatar? Would you like to join us? And I was like, okay, wait a minute. Yes, I definitely wanted to. So it happens, like, I would say, the right place at the right time.
2: But joining the Team USA staff wasn't quite as straightforward as it seemed. Before Giulio could truly become one of the group, there was one final test.
4: We were in Spain for a training camp, a mid-room, everyone is in, staff, players. And they closed the door, they put a chair in the middle of the mid-room, and they called me and they say, now stand up on the chair. I was like, okay, what's going on? And they start giving me all kind of strange questions, not related to football. And then I answer and I say, okay, now it's your turn to sing. I say, wait, what do you mean? What do you mean it's my turn to sing? That's the ritual. Everyone has to sing a song in front of everybody.

0: when they get accepted to the team. So I didn't know what to sing. First thing come in mind, say Elvis Presley. That's the icon, one of the icon. Yeah. So it was like absolute chaos. It was really nice. Nice memories.
1: When Giulio wasn't standing on a chair singing Elvis, what was the job of team chef like?
0: It was my first World Cup. Never worked on a professional team, much less on a world, you know, like say in a World Cup. I would say it's my biggest challenge was to fuse my background experience, hotel experience, to a performance nutrition experience. Because when you are in a hotel, you want to give like a fine dining experience. You want to give the guest the best experience ever. It doesn't matter how you reach it. You want just the food taste great and look amazing, right? When you're working for elite athletes, you want the same because you still want the food to look amazing and taste great, but you have to be performance focused. It means that you have to work with a nutritionist. You have to compromise your creativity sometimes. Sometimes you have more space to do it. So I would say absolutely that. You want to give your best, but at the same time, you know that you have to, sometimes what you can give your best is not exactly what the athlete needs.
1: Is that a bit frustrating then as a chef to have to work closely with the nutritionist?
0: Oh, no. Absolutely not. It's fun. It could be frustrating sometimes because you want to do something and you really can't and you understand that you cannot. But at the end, it's challenging. So, you know, I love to be challenged. So you have to find new ways to be creative. You have to find new ways to cook a certain proteins or certain carbs. You have to study, understand when you can do it, when you cannot do it. What is a training day menu? What is a recovery menu? What's a match day menu? So it's really interesting. When I jumped into this world, I didn't know what to expect. And I really love to fuse my background experience with performance nutrition.
1: So what does a World Cup footballer need to eat? I asked performance nutritionist Mona Nemmer, who's with Red Bull Global Soccer, having also worked with Liverpool FC, Bayern Munich and her native Germany's national team.
2: That's very individual, and this depends on like on the individual itself, so how heavy, how tall, and then obviously also like on the playing position. And then there's obviously a huge impact to how much training they have to deliver. Is it like once a day? Is it twice a day? Is it a recovery session? Has the player played 90 minutes? Has the player been substituted? So there is various things, even like climate and time change can have an impact on these things. Also, this thing is not that we can just like put a mask on it and say, everyone needs to go and get 3 scoops of this or of that. So we try and consider all these little details in the background and also look in their eyes and say, have you slept well? All these things for you in our nutrition.
1: On a match day, what might a World Cup footballer eat then from waking up onwards?
2: Of course, there needs to be a carb source, there needs to be a protein source, but like it can be porridge, for example, in the morning, but it also can be like a yogurt, can be plant-based, can be milk-based.
1: Breakfast, lunch or dinner, it tends to be a buffet.
2: It has been proven that like offering a buffet is the best way to offer different things where everyone can follow their own gusto, their own taste, their own routine as well.
1: So what might be put out for a lunch buffet?
2: Normally there's 2 to 3 different carbohydrate sources. There's 2 different proteins, normally an animal-based, normally a plant-based. There is, on a match day, you try to not have like gassy or bloaty or too bloaty vegetables available, just like simply out of like precaution. There is always a soup available. A bread basket ideally with like whole grain and sourdough. It depends also on like the country where you are and which availability is there. And then you have like a selection of fresh things like salads and vegetables and things like that. And then normally in the dessert, let's call it dessert section, there is loads of sliced fruits like in all colours and forms and some yogurt, seeds. And that's about it, to be honest. And with that type of setting, you try and change it round as often as you can. So you might have one day you have rice and a whole grain pasta and a sweet potato, and the next day it might be a gnocchi, quinoa and a normal baked potato, for example. So just to try and break it up and have like different colours, different flavours, different herbs.

0: different spices. And the other thing is we clearly plan the nutritional strategies or menu planning towards the kickoff time. So there is, like, from a scientific point, an advice that you should eat 3 to 4 hours before kickoff, or let's say that's the last solid meal. So we always went, like, with the middle, 3.5 hours. That has always, like, proven for us that this is the right moment of time.
1: Do they get to eat anything closer to the match?
0: Normally not. So scientifically, it's not really recommended to eat any more food. So you would, like, use more, like, supplements or more liquid solutions simply to avoid an upset belly or, like, the food is not digested enough that when you sprint that something might happen.
1: Do they eat anything at half time?
0: No, this is also not recommended, really, especially towards, like, the performance outcome. So that would also be then more liquid in that context, of course. There could be that there's some dry fruit or something in the locker room available. But genuinely, no, there is no solid food.
1: What do they eat when the match is over?
0: We know that we have a time window of about 120 minutes. This is scientifically proven as well, but also, like, from, like, an operational point of view, that goes relatively well when we think about it. Coming off the pitch, and they normally need to do some press interviews and things like that. Then there will be a shower and there might be an ice bath. There might be some treatment at the physios. And then there is somewhere, like, a point where they can grab food, and it depends obviously on the location and things. So if it's, like, your home venue, you normally have solid catering structures where there could be, like, a live cooking station. They're doing some pasta, but there could be also, like, some protein options on the side under a warming lamp, for example. If it's more a takeaway solution, you need to think a bit more clever. So what lasts? So it could be something like a quinoa salad or, like, a wrap, for example. So there is, in the creativity of ideas, there is no stuff to it.
1: Mona Nama. Will a quinoa salad always hit the spot, though? After all, it's been more than 5 hours since you last ate, and you've just played 90 minutes of top-flight football. I asked Team USA's former chef, Julio Cacamo, whether players ever came whispering a request for a little something extra.
2: Yeah. Oh, yeah. But I was instructed before, say, if any player come to you, tell them to go to the performance director and ask him first. So when I did that a couple of times, they test me. When I did that a couple of times, they didn't come anymore.
1: What were they asking for?
2: Sometimes dessert, like an ice cream or like a cake, or, you know, they want something sweet, which they can have, but on a certain time, specific time. Like, for example, a post-match meal, you can have a little treat. You know, people think that athletes eat just grilled chicken and broccoli or salmon. It's not. People will be surprised to know that athletes eat everything as a normal person do, but in different quantities, and they know when they can eat it. You have to listen to the athletes, you know, you have to gain the trust of them, because if you don't gain the trust of a player, he won't follow you, he won't follow a nutrition path, which is really important. It's about giving normality when you're away to a player. You know, you are in Qatar, you are on a completely different country, different tradition, different culture. So when they're going to the meal room, you want to give them a sense of normality. You want to give them a sense of, I'm home, you know? You want to listen to them. You want to see what they like, what they don't like, their favorite food, their favorite recipe, the breakfast plate that the mom cook every day, and try to incorporate that into the meal planning. So after a game, it's the best time for me, because this is where really I can express a little bit more creativity. There's a little more of flexibility, because they burn so much calories. They just played. They really stressed after a game, physically and mentally. So they really need something fun and creative. So we can do, like, a little pizza night, or a little taco station, or a burger, you know. Like we did, in Middle East, in Qatar, we did like Sharma night. It was winter time and it was Thanksgiving. So we had a Thanksgiving big celebration, and we, I don't know how many turkey we did.
1: Where did you get the turkeys from?
2: We imported it from the US.
1: You flew it in all that way?
2: Yeah. So we did a really nice buffet outside, and it was not only the team, staff and player, but it was also the families. So I believe it was one of my favorite meals in Qatar, because you really get to see everybody hints, everybody enjoying with the family.

0: which is rare, you know, on a World Cup, because you always try to be focused, right? You don't want extra, some kind of distraction from outside the team. But it was amazing. It was beautiful.
1: Giulio Cacamo. You're listening to The Food Chain from the BBC World Service. I'm Ruth Alexander. This week, what World Cup footballers eat and how that became such an important part of the modern game. Because for much of soccer's history, what players ate was of little interest. At the time of the first World Cup, almost 100 years ago, performance nutrition wasn't even a concept, according to Matt Taylor, a professor of history and director of the International Centre for Sports History and Culture at De Montfort University in Leicester, England.
2: Not really. I mean, it took a long time, I think, to recognise that actually footballers could be, you know, helped to understand ways in which they could improve their performance in all sorts of ways. Even, it seems strange, even basic things like training and tactics were considered really, you know, just down to the footballers themselves. So nutrition was quite a long way down the line, quite apart from the fact that, you know, knowledge would have not been as great as at that time as it later became. A lot of footballers kind of fended for themselves. You know, how they fed themselves, how they dealt with their body, which was kind of obviously a key part of their craft, was pretty much down to them.
1: So what kind of food did footballers eat during the early World Cups?
2: There's lots of accounts in players' autobiographies, British players from the kind of 40s, 50s and 60s. Lots of talk about the food, the fact that, you know, they wanted to eat plain food. Plain food was what the footballer needed. Anything too spicy. Lots of talk about garlic. Lots of talk about kind of finding garlic a difficult taste and a new taste, and that they wanted to avoid spicy foods. They wanted to have plain foods, which they were used to, and which would often be based on, you know, meat, simple veg and things like that. So, yeah, it would be what they would normally have eaten.
1: Are there any countries that stand out for leading the way in terms of, like, understanding that food could really give you the edge in performance?
2: Well, the Brazilians were considered particularly advanced in preparation in terms of diet and nutrition. Their dietary regime was developed alongside a real new focus on rigorous fitness regimes and comprehensive assessments of the players' health. So in 1958, in Sweden, for instance, when they won their first World Cup, players were given a particular diet of fish, including sardines, which were brought in from Portugal, types of meat and rice as being the kind of key staple foods for preparation for the matches. And so they really were one of the pioneering national teams who kind of showed how this full, complete form of preparation could achieve success. It helped that they were very good players as well.
1: However, it would still take decades before nutrition became a key footballing tactic. Professor Taylor says the real turning point came as the sport became more global in the 1980s and 90s, with players and coaches moving abroad.
2: They just saw what other countries did and what other countries ate, and that would be, you know, that could be put into practice. So certainly in terms of England, a key figure was Arsene Wenger, who became the Arsenal coach in the mid-1990s. He's French, he coached in France, but he'd also been influenced by being a coach in Japan. So he was particularly, you know, taken by Japanese diet and kind of boiled vegetables. Particularly, he introduced pasta as a pre-match dish, which, you know, wasn't generally eaten by English players.
1: I heard he banned, did he ban chocolate?
2: Yeah, one of the things he did was he banned chocolate. Yeah, I think that's one of the things that he kind of immediately, and that kind of affected all the players, not just the British players, because lots of the players did like a small bit of chocolate. But yeah, that's one of the things that he apparently did early on.
1: This did not go down well, with players reportedly chanting on the team bus about the chocolate bars they wanted. But the results were hard to ignore.
2: Over time, there was a recognition that these new ideas were really going to be beneficial for them. They felt that they'd kind of unlocked aspects of their physicality that they'd not recognised before.
1: And so in clubs and national teams around the world, what began as a few new ideas imported from abroad gradually became standard practice across the game. And nutrition went from the margins of football to the centre. Today's World Cup food operations are a Herculean feat of logistics.

0: Norway's team are said to have brought with them to the US hundreds of kilograms of familiar foods, salmon, trout, and their favourite cheeses. And as the US team chef for the 2022 World Cup, Giulio Cacamo, points out, the catering operations this time will be particularly complex because the tournament's being held across three countries, the US, Canada, and Mexico.
1: I think it will be like harder than Qatar, because Qatar, we were just in Doha. We always stayed in one hotel, group stage, and when we advanced. So it was easier because you had to deal just with one hotel. This World Cup, I believe the chef had much more work to do, because they had different hotels to go to, different cities. Imagine playing in Canada, then in the States and in Mexico, three different cultures. So three different levels of quality of food, of proteins, of tradition of food. Going from Canada and then playing in Mexico, for example, is completely different culture. What you're doing in Canada, the same plate you're doing, you cook in Canada, they could cook completely different in Mexico. And what you want is standardized the food, right? You want to have a plate of pasta that in Canada tastes the same as a plate of pasta in Mexico, which takes a lot of logistics, a lot of planning, a lot of meeting with the chefs. Yes, I would say it's much more difficult, this World Cup, being in three different countries.
0: Each team's catering requirements will have been meticulously planned long in advance, according to performance nutritionist Mona Nama.
2: You prepare menu plans beforehand, you send them to the hotel. You might also go for a site visit, especially for a World Cup. So there is months and months of preparation ahead, that you have the right sauce of, or the right brand of pasta. Some teams are specific on these, that they only want to have that form and that brand, for example. So months and months of preparation are going ahead, ensuring that the right product quality is there.
0: Can you give me an idea of how big the food order is?
2: So it's probably a bit extraordinary in a way, because we're not only feeding the players, so there's obviously backroom staff there, super important. It could be from 35, 40 to even 70. It also depends on the philosophy who is eating with the team. There is some philosophies where they only eat in a very small circle and the rest just helps themselves in the hotel restaurant.
0: It's very interesting to hear about the just how they eat and who they eat with can be part of the performance nutrition.
2: Absolutely. There's a lot of team communication as well, so that no one feels left out, and everyone knows when the meal times are, everyone knows when the departure times are. The interdisciplinary communication with the sports science team, the physios, and the team doctor or the medical team. Is there someone who's having a sniffle, for example? Is there someone with a tight hamstring?
0: So it's partly about bringing people together so that, team spirit is fostered, but also conversations can happen over the table, how are you feeling, how are you doing, how can I help you?
2: So I feel this is the nicest part, because we know so many scientific things, we can plan so many things, but this is the thing we can't plan and we can't write down in a paper. It's how do you feel? Young players that might have been nominated to travel with a national team might have a complete different emotional feeling of maybe being away from home, or having not slept well, or something might have happened, or something wonderful has happened and they can't join. So there is various factors where I think we should never forget that we deal with individuals, and we should always try and look out for them, especially the things we can't measure or plan.
0: And mealtimes are a golden opportunity for that.
2: Absolutely. And so it's either, so the physio room is a very central point as well, or the dining room as a kind of the heart of the team base camp, where people hang out, where people talk, where people maybe play a game of pool if there's a pool table, because the days are long in a way. And I think you create special bonds in between the team, in between the players. But if you can stroll past and say, everyone all right? Do you need anything? I think there is nothing, or let's say there is no better casual opportunity just to check in and see what can we do, where can we improve, where can we help.
0: US former team chef Giulio Cacamo agrees performance nutrition is so much more than just the food.
1: I didn't know what to expect when I first arrived in Qatar. I was focused on the food, right? And then I realized that it was not only to be focused on the food, but the main focus is the player.

0: players to feel happiness, to feel, as I say, home. So yeah, they were coming to me and start talking to me. Where are you from? Oh, I've been there. Or where are you from? Oh, I've been there. What's your favorite food? Or, oh, chef, well, how you cook this? Oh, you know, my mom cooked this kind of recipe. So talk about everything related to food and also other things. So you become, I feel like I was becoming more like a person that they can talk to. Sometimes, you know, you don't want to talk with a coach or with your trainer. So they feel like a little more relaxed to talk. Oh, let's talk with the chef. Let's have a chat with the chef, you know, so they can relax a little bit.
1: What was it like for you when you were then watching them on the match, like taking part in this huge tournament, knowing that, you know, you're the one that had fed them that morning?
0: It was unbelievable. I could not believe I was there. I mean, I was pinching myself, saying, it can't be possible that I'm in Qatar with US soccer team. How did this happen? It was an unforgettable experience. You feel proud for what you're doing, because and they make you feel proud, which is, you know, which is really important. You know, they make you feel 100% worth each one of the team. So it's really, really important. And it was amazing. It was just Italy not being there, as we know, unfortunately. But me as an Italian being on a World Cup, it was make me proud.
1: Giulio Cacamo, thanks to him and to all our guests, and may the best fed team win. Do let us know what you think about the show and what you'd like us to find out about. Our email address is thefoodchain@bbc.co.uk. From me and the rest of the team, producers Izzy Greenfield and Beatrice Pickup, and editor Sarah Wadeson. Thanks for listening, and join us again next week.
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3: This week on Bookends, Karan Mahajan's latest novel, The Complex, follows four generations of a family across India and America in the 1970s. It's a story of power, corruption, and enough toxic secrets to crumble a family dynasty. And these are tensions the author knows intimately.
4: I grew up in this Punjabi milieu in New Delhi, which was very much formed in the aftermath of India's partition. A lot of the Punjabis had come from what is now Pakistan, and they were known for being enterprising and business-minded, not so much known, and this is kind of a stereotype, but not so much known for introspection and the arts in the same way. And obviously I imbibed some of those cultural values, and I think I had a strange sense of shame that I was going to do something, you know, as non-remunerative as writing. And, you know, I probably didn't publicly declare myself a writer for many years. I did all sorts of other jobs, which turned out to be useful because obviously that gave me interesting life experience and insight into people. So the tension actually worked out in the end, but it also did make me miserable for a while. The misery of it is just the misery of not being fully authentic and of not fully being yourself in the world.
3: That's this week on Bookends with Matea Roach. This is CBC Radio, a Canadian perspective on the world. Across four continents and 13 countries, the world's most elite athletes will compete in intense, high-level events in the Diamond League. Watch Marco Arop, Femke Bol, Julian Alfred, Faith Kipyegon, and Carsten Warholm push their limits across 15 different events. Don't

0: From CBC News, the world is sour. I'm Neil Kumar. The U.S. military has confirmed that it has launched a third night of strikes across parts of Iran. Iranian media reported explosions in the port city of Bandar Abbas in the islands of Kish, Kashem, and Abu Musa. U.S. Central Command says the naval blockade will continue at 4 p.m. Eastern time today as ships travel to and from Iranian ports. The Assembly of First Nations kicks off its annual General Assembly in Ottawa today. This year's meeting is called Upholding Rights, Empowering Nations. It's expected to focus heavily on Prime Minister Mark Carney's major projects agenda and the changing relationship between the federal government and First Nations. Olivia Stefanovich reports.
1: There's been a shift on priorities.
2: After working for a little over a year with Prime Minister Mark Carney, Assembly of First Nations National Chief Cindy Woodhouse-Niepenack can't say Carney considers the

0: relationship with First Nations as the most important.
1: It's different than what it was with Justin Trudeau, for sure.
0: One of the main differences is Carney's push to build major infrastructure projects.
2: They want to expedite this process without talking to us.
0: Joanna Bernard is the AFN regional chief for New Brunswick. She says First Nations want economic development, but they want it done responsibly, and they need to be more involved.
2: We're no longer going to be giving up our resources for a little bit of money here and there. Those days are over.
0: Part of this week's AFN gathering will focus on planning another meeting. This one, a historic first between the AFN, premiers, and the prime minister, scheduled for this fall. Olivia Stefanovich, CBC News, Ottawa.
3: The sister of U.S. Senator Lindsey Graham has been appointed as his temporary replacement after he suddenly passed away at the age of 71 on Saturday. Darlene Graham Nordane will serve out the rest of his term, which expires in January. She says it's a fitting way to honor her brother.
4: It is such a privilege to get to finish some of his important work, and I promise to work hard over the next several months to support the president and carry forward the efforts of my brother.
3: She is expected to be sworn in today. Ukraine officials say Russia has launched a fresh round of ballistic missile strikes on the capital, Kyiv, sending residents into air raid shelters. Following talks in Paris on Monday, Ukraine and its nine Western allies, including Britain, France, and Germany, all agreed to set up an integrated coalition against ballistic missiles. French President Emmanuel Macron outlined the agreement.
5: Nous avons agréé.
6: We agreed with President Zelensky a roadmap between our two countries, implementing the bilateral cooperation measures agreed upon in principle last November. This covers air defense to complement the systems and missiles due for delivery in the coming weeks and the modernization of Ukraine's fighter fleet.
3: Ukrainian forces have been struggling to shoot down Russian ballistic missiles because of a lack of U.S.-made Patriot interceptors. Hundreds of restaurants in Hong Kong are now allowing dogs into their premises, ending a decades-old ban. It's part of a government plan to promote the pet economy and move that officials will encourage more local spending. Laura Westbrook reports from Hong Kong.
7: A pug sitting on a chair inside a coffee shop. The first time this has been allowed in Hong Kong in more than 30 years.
8: We need to prepare our license to show on wall.
7: Leslie Ng owns Trinity Dumpling Bar in the heart of Hong Kong's business district. His restaurant is one of more than 900 eateries, coffee shops and bars in the city that now allow pets into their premises. Pet owners make up roughly 10% of the population in Hong Kong. Officials say that represents a significant consumer market. Customer Rex Fung is supportive of the policy.
9: As long as they keep discipline, clean, don't disturb other people.
7: Leslie says people aren't spending as much as before the pandemic. So while he's happy that the city is becoming more pet friendly, he will wait and see how much letting furry companions inside his business will help his bottom line. Laura Westbrook, the CBC News, Hong Kong.
3: And that is the World This Hour for CBC News. I'm Neil Kumar.
10: There was something comforting about going down the rabbit hole.
11: Welcome to Ideas. I'm Nala Ayed.
10: Going into that stairwell chamber was exciting. We all had an aesthetic response to it.
12: The building has firmness. It has a stability to it in time.
13: Really rather peculiar, strange in a good way, architectural form. It's very experimental, very different.
12: Commodity, meaning that it responds to the needs of the users.
13: Stunning and strange, curious and inviting. It really grasps you in all of your senses. The smell of the spaces, you know, the sounds.
12: And then delight, meaning that it's not just construction, but it's also art.
11: So now try to picture a big concrete building, maybe one you've encountered in your travels, or maybe where you live.
14: It feels both incredibly safe and incredibly forward-looking, which I think the concrete and the brutalist structure was meant to sort of invoke those ideas.
15: So you've got this smooth column that it almost feels like a statue. Beautiful. And then there are these ribs here created by the actual formwork. My daughter would laugh at me. You guys are always touching walls. What's with it?

0: this concrete frame, skylit roof. Every architect did it in the 1960s. You had to give expression to all pieces of the structure.
1: That structure could be an example of brutalist architecture, likely from the last century. Most of them seem to fall into one category of either masterpiece or monstrosity. And it's not just a matter of taste.
2: Robin Hood Gardens has been caught in this battle between those who would save it and those who would demolish it, where demolition was very clearly intended as a means to vacate the land for speculative property development.
1: Whether a brutalist building dodges the wrecking ball often comes down to whose interests are served by keeping it standing and who stands to gain if it's demolished.
3: Like, as a kid, I didn't know we lived in a low-income neighborhood, and I also lived 5 minutes away from the Science Center, and that was really magical. It's really devastating to think about something that I'd made an anchor in my childhood slipping away with time, and I still don't know exactly why.
1: After decades of, at best, mixed reviews, brutalism does have its coterie of fans. They love the texture of the concrete, the space-age vibe, the sheer scale of the buildings. But from its birth, the so-called New Brutalism was meant to be not just an aesthetic, but an ethic.
2: I was struck by the way that brutalism was losing its working-class qualities, so I really wanted to bring forward again that experience of crisis that the residents of the estate were experiencing in the demolition or in the impending demolition of their homes.
1: Brutalism may be cool, but that's not often enough to save a building whose value runs more deeply than that.
0: So these are labs.
4: I assume these doors are locked?
0: Yes.
5: Who wants to try 1, 2, 3, 4 on these keypads?
1: Ideas producer Sean Foley brings us this documentary, Brutalist Architecture, Beyond Aesthetics.
0: After first year architecture, I worked in an architect's office in Calgary. And as a kind gesture, he allowed me to design the back facade of a building facing an alleyway. And I really didn't put my heart into it. And he came and looked at my design and he said, "You didn't seem to be really interested in this." And I said, "No one will see it." And he said, "God will see it."
4: Wow. Throwing down the gauntlet. Yeah. So did you have to redesign it?
0: Yes.
6: I'm standing at the foot of the Science and Humanities Wing with architect Joe Bogdan at the University of Toronto's campus in Scarborough, just east of the city. We're joined by his daughters, Elizabeth and Stasia, and we're all at the edge of a ravine. It's about as close to a back facade as you can get here. Several stepped back concrete tiers tied together by vertical struts with little teeny windows. You can see it for yourself on our website, cbc.ca/ideas. It looks like a giant armored vehicle for some intergalactic bank. I wonder if John Andrews, the Australian-born architect of the building, had really meant for anyone to see this side except in aerial photographs. But today, 60 years on, there's a winding, fully accessible pathway leading into the deep ravine below and offering a new relationship to the site. In an era where the construction and the demolition of giant concrete buildings is a threat to the environment, this small modification forges a more integrated connection between the building and its natural surroundings.
0: I am Joseph Joe Bogdan. I am an architect from the brutalist period of the 1960s. I was educated first at the University of Manitoba, which was a very modernist school. Then I went to Harvard, and I have been in practice in Toronto for some 55 years and now am residing as a design consultant when needed.
7: I'm Elizabeth, or Liz Bogdan, and I am Joe's eldest daughter. I was educated in geography, but I moved to study history of design at the Royal College.

0: College of Art in London in the early 1990s. I'm a senior lecturer in history of design and history of architecture. I have been with Sotheby's Institute of Art since 2003.
1: I'm Stasia Bogdan. I'm the younger daughter. I am a registered architect, worked with Joe for many years. I am director of capital planning in Toronto under the umbrella of Unity Health Toronto, and found that ultimate intersection of healthcare, the effect of built and outdoor environments on the health and well-being of the population.
2: I should declare myself that I haven't been here probably for 30 years. I came when the building first opened, and every architect in Toronto thought it was the greatest piece going. And it was then clear as the dominant element that should prevail. For me today to come after 30 or 40 years, the urban context of this is terrible. It's chaotic. It's as if all of these different kinds of architectural expressions have just been dumped in front of the original grand design.
3: There will be much more here in time as a campus city within the city comes to life. And as the college's population grows, the building will simply grow too, along the ridge of the ravine.
4: The reason that it's one building is an attempt to cope with the Canadian climate. The temperature on the site of Scarborough College could be as much as 30 degrees below zero Fahrenheit for quite a substantial part of the year.
5: Since 1964, when it was a remote outpost, Scarborough College has become University of Toronto Scarborough, a very busy, highly diverse learning community that's added several major buildings. But in Joe Bogdan's estimation, perhaps not in harmony with the original structure. Stasia Bogdan offers her perspective.
1: One of the keys of the original linked design was that the space is your navigation, and you find those destinations along a comfortable path, an indoor comfortable path with views to the ravine, versus trying to find your way across parking lots to building A, B, or C.
5: Right, and the interior street is like it's a key concept in the Brutalist.
0: No, absolutely. And if you go back to the 60s in the UK, if I may.
5: Oh, please do. Take us there.
0: And you think about the great initiators of the kind of new Brutalism, and that's Peter and Alison Smithson. In the late 1960s, their heroic design, and also the cause of their decline, was Robin Hood Gardens, and that was the streets in the sky design and plan that very consciously they wanted it to feel like a Victorian street.
5: Okay.
0: And that was not its downfall. Its downfall was the fact that the build had so many structural and construction problems. And also where it was, the location in London in terms of crime and low income kind of density.
5: Right.
0: And so it became seen as so many post-war housing projects, brutalist or not, came to be seen associated with where you went to get your heroin.
5: Liz has touched on Brutalism's bête noire, public housing, or council estates as they're called in the UK, in particular Robin Hood Gardens. Robin Hood Gardens was built in 1972 in East London and demolished in 2018. It was designed by the Smithsons, Alison and Peter, Brutalism's first couple.
6: As Alison and Peter Smithson put it, the architects who established the movement, Brutalism was the seeing of materials for what they were, the woodness of wood, the sandiness of sand. My name's Nick Thoburn. I'm a professor of sociology at the University of Manchester. I'm the author of a book called Brutalism As Found, Housing, Form and Crisis at Robin Hood Gardens. Brutalist architecture was also a direct and critical engagement with the social world. And it does so without disguising how this world is itself awkward, jarring, and conflictual. This is the meaning of the Smithson.

0: statement that brutalism, to quote them, tries to face up to a mass production society and drag a rough poetry out of the confused and powerful forces which are at work.
1: Here's Peter and Alison Smithson from the 1970 BBC TV program, The Smithsons on Housing.
2: We regard it as a demonstration of a more enjoyable way of living in an old industrial part of a city. It is a model of a new mode of urban organization.
3: When we first started thinking about housing, we used to talk of objects as found. That is, anything and everything can be raised by association to become the poetry of the ordinary.
0: The as found is a brutalist method or a sensibility. And the idea is that building materials, a building site, a society should be engaged with as they are found. And so the architect shouldn't impose built form on a cleansed and dehistoricized site, but the architect should grow architecture out of encounters with the site as found.
3: A site on an industrial blight, or one's industrial heritage, it depends how you look at it, can very easily be used to renew a district. Industrial sites are somehow forthright and honest.
0: So not as an architect, but as a researcher or as somebody experiencing an estate, to approach it as found is to approach it as it exists in the present, in all of its complex qualities. It should be understood through immersion in all of the social and material and site-like qualities of the estate that's being studied, including, you know, residents' own experiences.

0: Despite many efforts to preserve it, Robin Hood Gardens is no more. But you can see pictures of it on our website, cbc.ca/ideas. The Scarborough College building by John Andrews is still standing and remains an integral part of life at the University of Toronto. And there's one more building to introduce here, a classic that's currently floating in liminal space, behind a huge perimeter of blue wire fence panels, guarded by police and private security, the Ontario Science Centre, designed by the late Raymond Moriyama.
1: I think the Science Centre felt a bit like a home away from home. I didn't always like being at home. We lived in a really small apartment. My name is Zahreen Tareftar, and I grew up in the Thorncliffe Park area, around 5 minutes away from the Science Centre, which we're both facing out right here. And I am a 25-year-old Toronto-based creative. Having the Science Centre in my neck of the woods was an affirmation for me, I think, even as a child, that I deserved spaces like this. Spaces where I could see other people and other families all also participating in the ritual of, like, this, like, ritualized joy of learning about science. And it's really devastating to think about something that I'd made an anchor in my childhood slipping away with time, and I still don't know exactly why.
2: The Ontario Science Centre is shutting down immediately over concerns that the building's roof could collapse.
0: On June 21st, 2024, a Friday, the Ontario Science Centre was abruptly closed.
3: Last Friday, people got a shock when these fences went up and the Science Centre buildings behind them closed down.
0: Not everyone agrees on how dire the situation really was.
4: It turns out just 6 panels across 3 buildings were at critical risk of collapsing. Between 2% and 6% of the roof panels inspected were also at high risk. The rest of the roof panels only needed to be reviewed every 1 to 3 years.
0: But the fate of Moriyama's gem has been precarious for quite some time. For years, the province has denied funding requests from the Science Centre for repairs to the building. In April 2023, Ontario Premier Doug Ford announced that the Science Centre would be moved to a redeveloped Ontario Place on the Toronto waterfront.
5: You can walk or cycle over to the new state-of-the-art Science Centre. And by the way, we've been talking about this Science Centre, probably the worst kept secret, where you can explore the latest in interactive exhibits or catch the movie at an upgraded Cinesphere

0: The original building would be demolished to make way for an unspecified type of housing, and the new science center would be built beside an enormous spa and water park touted as a major tourist attraction.
1: So I hesitate when people say that a newer science center built near the waterfront might bring in more tourists, for example, because immigrants also have families that want to come and visit them, as the immigrant communities in this Thorncliffe Park and Flemington Park do as well. I remember bringing my family, my extended family from the States, to the Science Center, to this neighborhood. It's a feather in your cap, you know, to be able to say, hey, I live near here, and this is what we've got in this neighborhood. It's not an anchor for the community in any other place. It's just a science center. In all of its, like, sort of brutalist glory, I think it represents safety. Children need places to play safely and learn about the world safely. And if you can't get that at home, and you can't really get that at school, and it's often for structural reasons that have nothing to do with the parents and the teachers, but it has to do with the realities of just poverty, you have places like the science center. And this is all a lot of kids had here.
2: The most important thing in architecture is actually to get buildings built.
0: Architect John Andrews.
2: There's no use for buildings that are lying around in drawers as unused drawings. And after all, buildings are for people, and the only significant object of building a building is to make sure that it solves the problem of the people that are about to use it.
0: But what happens once the people that are about to use it become the people who now depend on it?
3: Scarborough actually consists of two wings that come together at an elbow or a knuckle or a junction, whatever you'd like to call it, the meeting place on which the streets converge from different levels, and it is also lit from above by a system of skylights through which the sun and light can come into the meeting place itself.
0: John Andrews himself saw several of his own works demolished in his lifetime. In his 80s, he reflected on his first major architectural triumph, saying, "It isn't brutal. Scarborough College is a very human building."
4: The interesting piece about this is the use of topography. The college has, you know, the lower ravine side, and then you're up elevated, and you're looking straight into the tree canopy from this. You know, the big wide staircase.
0: We're now standing at the knuckle, the space between the two wings of this very human building, atop a grand stairway, looking down at the central green and the great ravine beyond. The buildings on either side of us are sporting these tall cylinders, like big benevolent ushers. These shapes also give us clues as to what and who was dominating the architectural conversation in the 1960s.
5: Well, and this is very cool, right? Like these curved volumes here. Yeah. It's almost like
6: a
5: little bonus.
6: It's a piece of sculpture.
5: Yeah, it's a piece of sculpture, yeah.
6: Yeah, and it uses concrete in all its ways. The fact that concrete can be molded to almost any form.
4: But I think Stasia just said kind of off camera, how Corbusian bits of it feel, and not the whole thing, but certainly this organic sculptural rounded section, it's absolutely right. And it's a little bit unité, but I think you're right, Stasia, it is really more La Tourette. And it's interesting, that's 1953.
0: Okay, briefly, Corbusian refers to the Swiss-French architect and godfather of modern architecture, Le Corbusier. Unité refers to unité d'habitation, his apartment building concept, and La Tourette is a monastery he designed in the countryside near Lyon. It's amazing just how au courant John Andrews' work was at the time.
4: But so if this is 64 and La Tourette was 53, it's no time at all. And Andrews was very young, right, Dad? I mean, he was 29, 30
6: when he designed this, yeah.
7: Wow.
4: And so do you not just kind of choose, what are my heroes designing, or what am I responding to aesthetically and in...

0: making reference to him.
1: I mean, they were clearly completely enamoured with Le Corbusier, who was hugely influential on much of their thinking. This emphasis on the expressive qualities of raw concrete, you know, the béton brut, the raw concrete, which is part of the source of the definition. There's also a very strong critique of Le Corbusier in the Smithsons' work, which was a critique of the modern plan, the functional plan that was developed by Le Corbusier and modernist architecture. And for the Smithsons, this was very much a means of controlling and ordering city space, that they wanted to be released, to become much more fluid, much more experimental and open.
2: As new technologies and opportunities for financial gain come to the fore, a variety of motivations can determine the fate of a building and a community.
1: I'm interested in Robin Hood Gardens as a piece of living architecture, you know, as an estate where working class and minoritized Londoners lived for 50 years and experienced and produced the architecture through their living. It's often claimed that these estates are failures, but actually these narratives of failure are intended to help demolish the estate for private rebuild. And so Robin Hood Gardens was caught up in this very strong force of demolition that's really taken hold of London.
2: You have to wonder, is a similar narrative coalescing around the Ontario Science Centre? Here's Premier Doug Ford in April 2023.
3: All of us grew up going to the Science Centre one time or another. It's tired.
2: And in summer 2024.
3: That place is absolutely just a total mess from top to bottom to front to back to every single building.

0: feel like I want to sort of reach out and touch the building one last time, which has been denied to me by these fences, and I'm really sad about that. But yeah, it's a building that's always been tactile, and I think that's something that Moriyama talked about in wanting it to be a very tactile, joyful, curious experience.
1: What you see up there is 1 million volts of electricity. One of the things I can do is light up a fluorescent tube without actually touching anything. Now, how about a volunteer?
0: Lots of people don't like brutalism. and that's okay. But I think we miss a lot when we don't try and look for the beauty and the values that stand behind brutalist buildings. You read up what Moriyama's dreams and aspirations for the Science Center were. They're so embedded in the form of the building itself.
2: Okay, what I'm trying to do is translate the past, the Oriental Confucius saying, into today, hopefully it'll move towards the future. What composition do I use? What I did, and this may be a bit arbitrary, is to use the Japanese character heart, the heart. Heart in Japanese is like the center of all things. So if you look at it simply from the sky, it makes a symbolic heart.

0: I think when we look at this, John Andrews, I think his very first thought was, what a beautiful ravine site. And how can we take advantage of that? Why don't we create this continuum of science-related disciplines and humanities disciplines and wrap it around the ravine and respect the ravine? And yes, concrete was the material you went to.
1: Scarborough certainly is one of the first, if not the first, Canadian building to make extensive use of concrete, both

0: There's a structure and there's a finish. It's rather much like a seashell, I think. On the outside, where the elements are, it's very rugged and rough. On the inside, where the people live, it's very smooth.
1: What I find interesting is that even though we're looking at the concrete facade with these pods that kind of pop out that and kind of looks overbearing, but each of the entrances, they're kind of these smaller human-scaled addresses versus some of these other buildings that have, you know, one big entrance that's very clear, this is the entrance. So it's just an interesting juxtaposition of low feeling of pedestrian scale versus coming up to a place that is very big and airy.
2: With respect to the entrances, Joe, in a previous conversation, one of the first things you said about brutalism was that actually there was a reassuring quality to the concrete. There was a kind of embracing or a refuge there that was, you know, was kind of very much a post-war thing.
3: Yeah, actually, Liz and Stasia and I have talked about this, and I'm not sure we all agree with that, but my thought was that post-war Europe and Great Britain and France were so decimated by the war, and the whole notion of shelter was lost. There was this, I think, innate, unspoken need, both by architects and maybe the public, to recreate solidity and safety and security as one of the elements of the new architecture going forward. But that's just one thought I had. You know, let's be safe now. And so concrete and the idea of a cave, yeah, and even these little entrances that, yeah, we see here is all good. It's also interesting that over time, the lower elements, which are, as Stasia said, of a human scale, relates to the human, and the big concrete masses step back higher and away from you. Over time, ivy has grown over them. So you have this naturalization of these brutalistic or massive concrete walls.
2: Yeah, yeah.
1: And we're all going to great extents now to look at the evidence-based effect of natural features on building occupancy. I think architects would work pretty hard these days to create a green wall that kind of looks like this. So it's kind of an ironic aging of the building.
2: Yeah.

0: Have any of you architecture buffs out there noticed how cool brutalism has become over the last few years? That uptick in hipness did not escape Nick Thoburn.
1: I was struck by the way that brutalism was becoming very much a coffee table book aesthetic, a means of kind of middle class self-making, if we can put it like that, and we were losing an understanding of how brutalism, or at least brutalist council housing, was built to serve, you know, working class inhabitants. The working class tends to be presented as an identity, you know, a cultural identity, a social identity, which is then often said to be in crisis or of the past. But actually, the working class in Marxism is the condition of being pulled apart by social relations. It's not an identity, it's a condition of the loss or the destruction of identity. So if we understand class as a condition of crisis, then it's not outmoded. If anything, societies are ever more classed today than they have been in the past, because more and more people are living in conditions of crisis globally.
2: My parents are Bangladeshi Canadian immigrants, and one of the best ways to ensure that immigrants are able to feel safe and welcomed in the neighborhoods that they live in is to have anchors like this that are accessible to them. If we want to contribute to a future where immigrant and newcomer communities feel like they are part of this country and part of this province and meaningfully contributing to the future of it, they have to have things like this. I know that it contributed to my sense of the world and my sense of belonging here.
3: Zahireen Tarafdar, Toronto-based creative and alumna, if you will, of the Ontario Science Centre. 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I'm Nala Ayed.
4: The realities of our working life are going to be traffic, noise, air pollution, vandalism, lack of quality.
3: To hear Alison Smithson tell it, architecture doesn't seem all that glamorous, does it? But for her and her husband and architectural partner, Peter Smithson, brutalism was more than an aesthetic. It was an ethic, which might seem a little strange to those of us who see a building and decide whether it's beautiful or not.
4: Our general objective when we get a new site is to knit together what is good in the surroundings by the insertion of a new building. We begin to identify with a site, to put down mental roots, hooking on to rose bay willow herb, the children overturning wrecked cars, the smell of curry on the stairs of rejected tenements, oddments of past character, the big power stations.
1: For the Smithsons, brutalism is a critical response to society.
3: Sociologist Nick Thoburn is the author of Brutalism as Found, Housing, Form and Crisis at Robin Hood Gardens.
1: Robin Hood Gardens is a response to a set of class conditions or a set of crisis conditions in the site where they were building. And the first and the most famous is the streets in the sky. And here, the architecture was responding to the problem of the degrading of the street by the dominance and the pollution and the danger of the car.
5: The theory developed in the 20s and 30s, the simple architecture in which there would be few cars, this dream, this model has been overrun by the glut of the supermarkets and the glut on the roads.
1: And their response is to raise the street up from ground level and into the expanse of open sky. Breathtaking views, a feeling of openness, a very rich sensory experience of openness to the environment, and social spaces of play and encounter for the residents. And so it's vital for the Smithsons that residents would put to use or play with or develop these streets in the sky through their use. And what we saw at Robin Hood Gardens was a use that was very much conditioned by minoritized experience of East Londoners, by class experience of East Londoners. One resident we spoke to described the streets in the sky as being like Bangladesh, because they enabled his family and community to live an outdoor life. You know, it's an extraordinary thing to say about East London. And yet it's precisely this deforming of the street in this particular social way that the Smithsons would have been very excited about and what they tried to design into the building.
0: I'm just trying to think. I think these exits where the bridges are may actually house stairwells.
6: No, I don't think so.
0: Like this one wouldn't, but maybe this one up here.
6: Yeah, this is a stairwell. Okay, so...
0: So let's see if we can... Yes. All right. Ooh. Neato. I love the smell. John Andrews used the brutalist concept of the internal street to great effect at Scarborough College. But stepping into this stairwell reveals influences that go back centuries. It's an exciting discovery.
7: Okay, what a great picture. Yeah. Oh my gosh.
0: Liz Bogdan, in a really echoey but also beautiful stairwell.
7: This is like Borromini.
0: Borromini? Yes. Oh, in Rome,
7: yes.
0: Really? Oh.
7: Yes, this is also Christopher Wren.
0: Oh.
7: So, I mean, this is 16th century Europe.
0: Really? And this would be like a 16th century what?
7: Stairwell. The cancer.

or we'd just sort of encounter urban nature. People talked about opening the French doors in their bedrooms and just feeling the space outside, seeing the green, feeling the strange presence of this mound at the centre. It, I mean, it's a vital part, really, of how the estate functions.

0: Buildings, of course, have a continuous life. They breathe and get old and either improve with age or some of them die. And here we have a building that should not die. Can it be improved? Are these vertical elements opportunities for solar panels with openings, with transparency or not? But are they opportunities for bringing it into the 22nd century rather than leaving it?
1: In a 2018 interview, Raymond Moriyama said he knew what he would do next with his Ontario Science Center, but he wryly declined to say any more. At the moment, for Zaharine Tareftar, the conversation is more existential.
2: My ideal wish, and I think this is the case for anyone who really loved a science center, is for it to remain where it is, for the province to invest the funds necessary to get it back to the state-of-the-art facilities that it had many decades ago, and for all of us in this community to be able to enjoy it again. But if we can't get back to the Ontario Science Centre, then my hope at the very least is that this building is preserved, sitting down with the local community and getting their thoughts on what the building could be.
3: Robin Hood Gardens suffered from what's sometimes called managed decline. That is, the local authority didn't invest in it properly. So it was in a pretty sorry state of repair. But it absolutely didn't fail at all as an estate, as a home, as a piece of architecture. And the residents we spoke to really confirmed that or expressed that. It was very rare to speak to people who lived there that said they didn't like it or that it was a failure. And that, of course, is even after they have known and experienced all of this stigmatization. I think if you tell people long enough that their homes are awful and are failures, many people might start to believe it. But that wasn't what was going on at Robin Hood Gardens. People were very upset by the lack of repair, of course. So, it was presented as a failure, it was described as a concrete monstrosity, and it sat on an extraordinary valuable piece of land that will become much more valuable when that estate is removed. So it's a means of extracting new kinds of wealth, new sites of investment, new means to launder money, new financial instruments, and so many different parties are involved, you know, from local to national government to estate agencies to mortgage brokers to builders to the house building industry to private investors themselves. And of course, none of these people are council estate residents. Council estate residents and their homes just get in the way.
1: As Robin Hood Gardens was being demolished, the Victoria and Albert Museum, or V&A for short, got involved. As Nick Thoburn describes, their intervention brought about new complications.
3: It's a macabre story, really. The V&A had salvaged a whole apartment from the estate, complete with original fittings, which it partially exhibited at the Venice Architecture Biennale, and it will soon install permanently at the new V&A East Museum, which itself is on a post-Olympics regeneration site in East London. So what was condemned as a concrete monstrosity when it housed working-class residents is now championed as a fragment of a brutalist masterpiece now that it serves middle-class audiences. The exhibit is lifting Robin Hood Gardens out of the housing crisis in the present and placing it into the sealed and sanitized past of a museum artifact. So people might say, well, but isn't it great that something was saved? But I don't think it is. I think in saving, it's contributing to the covering over of the crisis of social housing. It's very dark, really. Using that which is being destroyed in order to rebrand

0: the process of its destruction. You know, the VNA likes to say that this will be a prompt for discussion about social housing, but it cannot but serve to rebrand a site of social cleansing.
1: Stasia, you, like, I feel you've responded with a certain amount of concern to various parts of, not like, you're not like, it's not like a wet blanket thing or anything, but do you know what I mean?
2: Well, yeah, I guess I suppose from, if you think of a sustainability and a longevity, it's an old building and it is, you know, it's not a building you're going to tear down, but to keep it a living building and to do the things that, you know, an institution would probably want to do, there's a lot of investment
1: that
2: it needs.
1: That. You can see that everywhere. Like, that's your mind is
2: showing
1: you that. Because that's what you do.
2: That's what I do.
1: Yeah.
3: Wow. He actually did stuff like this, five stories high, all poured concrete forms.
1: Must have felt like the future. You were seeing the future.
3: Very much. Yeah, no, for sure. It was all part of this megastructure concept that architects thought would become the future.
1: Right.
3: You know, and it never really did. But it's interesting that the idea has been lost here. It could have been a four-story glass galleria as the grand main street connected to this at this end.
4: Wow, like an arcade.
3: With all these other glass pods and brick pods hooked onto it.
1: Right, like anything that would come along. All right, you're hired.
3: Too late.
1: Awesome.
5: On Ideas, you've been listening to Brutalist Architecture, Beyond Aesthetics, by producer Sean Foley. Featuring Joe, Liz, and Stasia Bogdan, Nick Thoburn, and Zahirin Tareftar. Special thanks to Jeanne Stewart at CBC London. Our technical producer is Danielle Duval. Our web producer is Lisa Ayuso. Senior producer, Nicola Lukšić. The executive producer of Ideas is Greg Kelly, and I'm Nala Ayed.
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0: This is World Report. Good morning. I'm Marcia Young. Prime Minister Mark Carney's push to build infrastructure is running into friction with First Nations leaders. The Assembly of First Nations is gathering for its annual General Assembly in Ottawa today. Chiefs say they welcome the economic development, but are warning Ottawa that consultation is a crucial step in the process. Olivia Stefanovic reports.
1: There's been a shift on priorities that we feel.
2: After working for a little over a year with Prime Minister Mark Carney, Assembly of First Nations National Chief Cindy Woodhouse-Niepenack can't say Carney considers the relationship with First Nations as the most

0: came into our business in like more varieties.
1: Customer Rex Fung is supportive of the policy.
2: Pets is our friend, so as long as we keep discipline, clean, don't disturb other people, I think it's very most welcoming policy.
1: Leslie says people aren't spending as much as before the pandemic, while rents have remained high for restaurants like his. So while he's happy that the city is becoming more pet-friendly, he will wait and see how much letting furry companions inside his business will help his bottom line. Laura Westbrook, the CBC News, Hong Kong.
3: And that is World Report. One of the most read stories at cbcnews.ca is about pants. Zara's death pants are trending because people keep tripping on them and hurting themselves. That story, cbcnews.ca on our main page. I'm Marcia Young.
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0: Over the weekend, Lindsey Graham, the brash, hawkish, longtime senator from South Carolina, died unexpectedly. He was 71. The medical examiner in a preliminary report said the cause of death was an aortic tear, though that hasn't calmed speculation it was something far more nefarious, despite a complete lack of evidence. Lindsey Graham had been a fixture in American politics for decades, often at the forefront of advocating for American military intervention abroad. In recent years, he underwent a dramatic transformation from Trump critic to Trump champion. My guest today is writer Will Salatin. He wrote this 7-chapter polemic on Graham's evolution for the Bulwark. And he makes this argument that Graham is actually a perfect case study for how the Republican Party became the party of Trump. Will, hi. It's really nice to have you on the show. Thank you very much for making the time.
1: Thanks for having me.
0: So let's start with the news of Lindsey Graham's passing. How did we learn about his death over the weekend? Take me through it.
1: Well, this was all over social media, obviously. Then Donald Trump did a couple of interviews on Sunday morning, one of them literally in place of Lindsey Graham, where he was supposed to be speaking, in which Trump lionized him.
2: He was like a member of the family to me. It's very tough, actually. There was nobody like him. He loved being a politician. People loved him. Everybody loved him. Well, no, he had some enemies. He was a tough cookie. Don't misunderstand. He was a tough cookie in many ways.
1: And gave us a lot of whatever information Trump had, including some suspicious information. But
0: yeah, just elaborate for me a little bit more on what you're talking about there.
1: Well, Graham had just been back from Ukraine. Trump announced that Graham had called him in the evening on Saturday.
2: He said, we're all set for the Save America Act. He was pushing the Save America Act like crazy. He got back, said he just landed from Ukraine. I said, that's a long trip to make. And he said, he sounded a little tired, but perfect, but a little bit tired. I had a right to be.
1: Told him that he was gung-ho and ready to work on the Save America Act, which is a voter registration and election security bill, supposedly.
0: Mm-hmm. And just why did you say it was suspicious?
1: Well, look, there's been stuff around social media about the fact that Graham had just come back from Ukraine. And Graham, as a lot of people know, was a strong advocate for Ukraine. And so there was talk about, did Vladimir Putin try to assassinate Graham by poisoning him the same way he did with Navalny or other dissidents? So that's the suspicious theory about it.
3: Authorities were called to his home, responding to initial reports of a cardiac arrest. Again, his office saying a brief and sudden illness. Do you have any more details?
2: I would think it would be that, because when I spoke to him, it could have been, you know, minutes before, based on, you know, based on the fact that I heard about the call, whatever time that was, so it was shortly before. But it had to be something like that, because he was, other than being tired, he was fine.
0: I saw people like Laura Loomer, mega influencer type, talking about how it could be Moscow, Bill Ackman, the very online fight.

0: Nancy Ayer shared a video of Graham and commenting that he didn't look like a guy who had died days later. Bill Browder, the financier, who is also a big critic of the Kremlin, also a critic of Trump, talked about the need for a full investigation. And then I think also what really did throw some fuel on the fire was the head of the FBI, Kash Patel, who came out later in the day saying that the FBI was assisting local authorities and making every necessary resource available. I know that this preliminary report came out from the medical examiner, which found that it was an aortic tear. People have talked about how Graham's father died of a heart attack in his sleep at 69. Do you think any of this information will put some of that speculation to rest?
1: It's very hard to disabuse people of a conspiracy theory. I personally don't put credence in any of this stuff. The fact that Kash Patel spoke about it just tells you that this is the kind of thing that the present United States administration has to constantly put out because its own supporters tend to believe conspiracy theories. This is a guy who has a history of heart disease in his own family, whose only known source of exercise was playing golf with Donald Trump now and then. Not exactly a model of health. It's entirely plausible that the simple explanation here is the correct one, that he had an aortic tear and that it was not visible to anyone, including people who think that they can diagnose someone by looking at them, until before it happened.

0: I want to get into the legacy of Graham with you more in just 1 minute, but first, just to stick with the conspiracy theories for a moment, I feel like I would be remiss not to mention that following Graham's death on Sunday, another U.S. Senator, Mitch McConnell of Kentucky, released what I think is fair to describe as a kind of proof of life photo with a current newspaper on his lap. And it was accompanied by a statement. He addresses his month-long hospital stay where not very many details have been released about his health. We talked about this on our show last week about the wild speculation that he was brain dead or dead. And his team was just keeping it secret until this deadline so that they wouldn't have to call a special election before the midterms. Even after this photo was released, you still saw people speculating that it was AI generated. And when you take these two examples together, I just am curious to know what you make of all the theories promulgated. Like, what does it say to you about the health of your democracy?
1: So I could distinguish the two cases if you'd like a little bit, but I could also give you sort of a general theory of this. The Mitch McConnell situation, there was plenty of behavior over time by McConnell and his staff, concealing what was going on. Him not appearing in public, there was no word. He's not voting. He was had been in a leadership position. He's a prominent person. They did plenty to create an appearance that was suspicious. So I can understand why, in the absence of that, a lot of people thought this guy was seriously ill, possibly dead, possibly brain dead. There had been an incident where publicly Mitch McConnell, standing at a microphone at a Senate press conference, had suddenly lost the ability to speak. So there was a track record that gave rise to some of that suspicion. In the Lindsey Graham case, there is none of that. All you have is that this guy who had a history of heart disease in his own family was flying back from Ukraine. That's where he had just been. Maybe something happened. So I would say there was no basis in the Graham case as opposed to the McConnell case. Mm-hmm. However, to your larger question, what we have in America is, and I can't speak for the rest of the world, we have a culture now that is used to the promulgation of conspiracy theories through social media and people believing statements that they read on social media, also images they see on social media. I have seen fake images of McConnell on social media, appearing in a hospital gown, but, you know, with multiple fingers, with, you know, things that convey the idea that images of McConnell cannot be trusted. I personally have seen among my own friends and family a circulation of fake videos from the World Cup claiming that Gianni Infantino, the head of FIFA, had apologized to Egypt for bad refereeing and for biased refereeing in that match. Turns out to be fake. This stuff is circulating all the time. And people who normally think that they can filter out false information or false images are falling for it. And so, number one, you can see how people believe this stuff. And number two, clearly there's a problem where we need more authority that's capable of suppressing this stuff by convincing people of what the actual truth is.

0: Okay, so let's move on to the legacy of Lindsey Graham, because we really are talking to you today because you wrote this excellent 7-part piece about Lindsey Graham back in 2023, about how he was basically this embodiment of how the Republican Party transformed under Donald Trump. You called it a case study in the rise of authoritarianism. And maybe just briefly, why did you use Graham to illustrate this change? Why focus on him?
1: Well, there were several Republican politicians who, during Donald Trump's rise, could have illustrated, they certainly participated in, the capitulation of the Republican Party to the rise of this American authoritarian. I chose Lindsey Graham because he was quite public in the way that he spoke about this. There were other politicians. Marco Rubio, now our Secretary of State, was a senator, also participated to some extent in this change in the Republican Party. But he didn't talk all the time. Lindsey Graham talked all the time. He was on TV all the time. Literally, at the moment when Lindsey Graham died, he was preparing to be on Meet the Press the next morning. In fact, he said, "I'll go to the doctor after I do Meet the Press." That's how much he was on TV. So because Graham was on TV, it was possible to track over time the changes in what he said about Trump. And he was constantly trying to explain himself. And so that's why I chose Lindsey Graham. It was possible to tell the story through him changing visibly over time.
0: Mm-hmm. And just take me through some of that. So he had already been representing South Carolina and Washington for about 2 decades by the time that Trump arrived on the political scene in a serious way in 2016.
2: Graham first represented South Carolina in the House before being elected to the Senate in 2002.
0: And back then, Graham had very different things to say about Donald Trump as a potential leader of the Republican Party.
3: You know how you make America great again? Tell Donald Trump to go to hell.
0: And how would you describe how he spoke about Trump back then?
1: Well, in 2015, when Donald Trump first appeared on the scene as a presidential candidate, Lindsey Graham was also running in that presidential race.
3: No one here, including me, ever expected to hear me say, "I'm Lindsey Graham and I'm running for president of the United States."
1: Lindsey Graham was the most vocal, the most critical person speaking against Donald Trump. He was the person, certainly in the Republican Party, who said that Donald Trump was essentially a barbarian. Donald Trump was proposing to ban all Muslims from the United States. Donald Trump was saying that we should target the family members of terrorists. Donald Trump was saying we should have used the military to take oil from Iraq, which was a preview of Donald Trump using the military to take oil from Venezuela, a thing he has actually done. And so Lindsey Graham was the person who said, "This guy is really bad. This guy is really dangerous. We shouldn't let him control our party. We shouldn't let him be president."
3: "I think he's a kook. I think he's crazy. I think he's unfit for office.
4: He's a train wreck. He's a car wreck.
3: He's a race-baiting, xenophobic, religious bigot."
1: And then Graham began to change his tune as Donald Trump began to win the Republican presidential race.
0: Yeah. And just tell me more about those first inklings that you saw where Graham's opposition to Trump was starting to soften.
1: Well, when I traced this, the first thing that I saw was that in May of 2016, when Donald Trump won the primary in Indiana and began to wrap up the Republican presidential nomination, he called Lindsey Graham. They had a phone call. They had a nice phone call. And Graham began to start to rationalize how he would support Donald Trump, this politician whom he had previously denounced. It was because Trump had the nomination. Graham wanted to support the Republican nominee. And then Donald Trump won the presidency. And at that point, Lindsey Graham thought or told himself, "Well, he's going to be president. I might as well try to influence him, so I should be nice to him."
3: "Donald, you beat me like a drum. You're the president. I'm a senator. I want to help you. Let it go. Let's move on. And we're going to make America great again."
1: And that's when Lindsey Graham began to talk to him all the time, began to play golf with Trump, began to have dinners with Trump. And it was all in an attempt to suck up to Trump to gain influence within his circle.
5: "Do you think that he is a racist?"
3: "Absolutely not. Let me tell you what. You could be dark as charcoal and lily white, it doesn't matter, as long as you're nice to him. You could be the Pope and criticize him, it doesn't matter, he'll go after the Pope. You could be Putin and say nice things and he'll like you. Here's what I found, he's a street fighter. It's not the color of your skin that matters, it's not the content of your character, it's whether or not you show him respect and like him."

0: One pivotal moment for Graham in that first Trump presidency was during the appointment of Brett Kavanaugh to the Supreme Court. Kavanaugh had been accused of sexual assault by a professor of psychology who appeared before the Senate Judiciary Committee. And when a senator, Democratic Senator Dick Durbin, suggested that the confirmation process should be suspended so the FBI could investigate the allegation, Graham blew up.
1: If you wanted an FBI investigation, you could have come to us. What you want to do is destroy this guy's life, hold this seat open, and hope you win in 2020. You said that, not me.
0: What happened after that episode?
2: So this is clearly a moment that Donald Trump remembers strongly because he spoke about it on Meet the Press this week. It was that Graham, when Brett Kavanaugh was under threat from the Democrats for his confirmation, Graham exploded. Graham had the most emotional moment that anyone could remember him having, certainly at a hearing. And he denounced the Democrats.
1: This is the most unethical sham since I've been in politics. And if you really wanted to know the truth, you sure as hell wouldn't have done what you've done to this guy.
2: And he spoke with such venom about the Democratic Party. And this endeared him to the entire Republican base. Because Graham was not known as a firebrand on behalf of Donald Trump. All of a sudden, that's how he appeared. Donald Trump personally spoke to him, praised him. Graham became beloved among the hardcore Republican base in South Carolina and nationally. And it changed his relationship with the Republican base. He had always been thought of as a moderate. Now he was thought of as a truly a Trump man, because the polarization of politics in this country means that to be an influential Republican, you kind of have to be very harsh against the Democratic Party. And that's sort of what happened in that moment.
0: And then as the 2020 election approaches and Donald Trump starts hinting that he might not accept the results of that election, Graham stands by him, right? Keeps supporting him. And on election night, Graham wins, but Trump doesn't.
3: If you don't get this message, it's hopeless. Here's the message I got. People like what I'm doing, and I'm going to keep doing it.
0: In theory, Graham could have cut Trump loose then, but he doesn't. And so how does Graham respond to that loss?
2: This is the most, to me, the most surprising moment of the whole story, because up to this point, Trump has been president. You can make a case, I don't like it, but you can make a case that as a Republican senator, you need to curry favor with Trump. You need to defend Trump because he's influential. You're going to influence his decisions, which are going to help the country. And he has power over you. At this moment, Trump has just lost the presidential race. Graham has just won another Senate term. We give senators 6-year terms. He doesn't have to worry about running for office again for another 6 years. And so this is his chance to cut the cord with Trump. It's his chance to say, Trump is out of power. I'm going to let go of him. And I'm going to carve out my own path for the next 6 years. Whatever happens to me in 6 years, it happens. Instead, at the moment when Trump no longer has power, and the moment at which Trump is showing that he is of greatest danger, that is, Trump is trying to overturn the election, he's lying about the election results, he's beginning to marshal his supporters for what will be a march on the Capitol, Lindsey Graham instead decides that he is going to join in the lies about the 2020 election.
4: I've had a microphone in my face all day. When is Trump going to concede? I said, when are you going to ask a question about the 2020 election? When are you going to take seriously the idea that every vote counts? You want an outcome. You know, they can all go to hell as far as I'm concerned. I've had it with these people. Let's fight back. Let's give President Trump all the due process the law allows him. Let's call out cheating when we find it. Let's count every vote. Let's tell the social
2: media. He's going to personally get involved. He's on the phone with the Secretary of State in Georgia trying to get him to overturn the results. He's threatening the governor of Georgia, saying he needs to call a special session.
4: Here's what I think. If you're not fighting for Trump now, when he needs you the most as a Republican leader in Georgia, people are not going to fight for you when you ask them to get reelected. There's a civil war brewing in Georgia for no good reason. It's not unreasonable to ask the legislature to come back in and order an audit of the signatures in the presidential race to see if the system worked. It's not unreasonable.
2: And then when it fails, when there's the January 6th eruption,

0: Lindsey Graham says, well, I'm not going to try to overturn the results. He did not do that. But then he tries to bring Donald Trump back as the head of the Republican Party almost instantly. Again, at the moment when Trump is maximally disgraced and there was the greatest opportunity for the Republican Party to let go of him, Lindsey Graham said, no, Donald Trump is going to be our leader into the future, and he is going to be our nominee again in 2024. So Lindsey Graham unnecessarily brought the menace back.
1: That was part of my conversation with Will Salatan, a political journalist with The Bulwark. 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I'm Jamie Poisson. Thank you so much for listening.

0: Good morning. I'm Rebecca Zanbergen. You're listening to Ottawa Morning. It is Tuesday, July 14th. Right now in the city, it's mostly cloudy and 20 degrees with the Humidex already feeling like 26. There is that heat warning we talked about, and today is the day that it is going to be at its peak this week. 35 degrees is our high with the Humidex, 43 degrees, and probably a mix of sun and cloud today. So some sun to stay out of if you're not into 43 with the Humidex. Tonight we're down to 20 degrees and mainly sunny tomorrow and a high of 29. Emma Weller joins us now with from the CBC Ottawa Newsroom. Good morning.
1: Good morning. The province is activating its Disaster Recovery Assistance for Ontarians program around Ottawa to help ease costs for residents rebuilding their lives after the Canada Day flooding. The province made the announcement last night stating that homeowners in areas with significant overland flooding can be reimbursed for up to $250,000. The program's purpose is to ease costs of cleanup, property repair, and other expenses such as travel. DREO was previously actuated in the Ottawa region after the Ottawa River flooded in 2019 and 2023. Small businesses, farms, and nonprofits could also be eligible for the reimbursement from the province. And as you mentioned, today could become Ottawa's hottest day of the year. Environment Canada says temperatures in the region could reach 35 degrees later this afternoon with a peak of 43 degrees with the Humidex. The sweltering heat comes just 2 weeks after a torrential downpour, which caused widespread flooding and left some residents ill-equipped to handle the heat. Among them is West End resident Shina Ackle, who has no air conditioning or water.
2: We actually ended up buying an AC unit, like, just for my room because, like, quite expensive, you know, so we couldn't get it for the whole house. And also my parents are quite displaced, like, they stayed in the basement, so now they have to move up to the second floor. We only have one AC, and so they each have, like, a bed.
1: Rather, that is no hot water. And those heat warnings are expected to last into Thursday evening. Ottawa Public Health recommends using electric fans and taking cold showers to keep cool if you can't get into an air-conditioned space. And finally, Rebecca, the court case for a Swiss man who punched a Canadian anti-war demonstrator will stretch on for at least one more week. Last year, David Henschel pleaded guilty to assaulting the woman who was wearing a hijab. It happened in May 2024 when he was in Canada attending a defense industry conference. His sentencing was scheduled for yesterday at the Ottawa courthouse, but Henschel was a no-show, appearing virtually from Switzerland. This, despite the fact he was scheduled and expected to appear physically. Henschel's lawyer said he suffers from PTSD, but the Crown was livid, saying court got no advance notice that he wouldn't be there. The judge decided to reschedule the sentencing to next week and to have Henschel arrested if he doesn't show up again. So, Rebecca, those are some of the stories we're working on this morning in the newsroom.
0: Okay, Emma, thank you very much for that. That's Emma Weller, who's filling in today for David Rowe. That's the guy who usually sits in that chair. Emma, thanks very much for that. That's Emma from the Ottawa Newsroom. And we're going to check in now with Marcia Young, host of World Report, who joins us now as well. Good morning.
3: Hi, good morning. So we're going to talk to Susan Ormiston soon about a few things regarding the Strait of Hormuz. So we know that the UK has designated Iran's Revolutionary Guard as a state-sponsored threat, and the Revolutionary Guard is accusing Britain of violating international law. And then in the actual strait, it's now confusing and potentially dangerous, with the US saying a naval blockade is going up and potentially fees being charged for ships to transit. So we're going to talk to Susan Ormiston about what we know about that developing story.

0: We're also going to talk about the Assembly of First Nations getting ready to meet in Ottawa today to talk about infrastructure and some frictions with First Nations leaders. First Nations leaders trying to remind Ottawa that consultation is really a very crucial step in the process of building anything new. So we'll have that story and so much more. Also, it's going to be hot. It's going to be really hot. We'll tell you that story too.
1: Okay. Yeah. It's, I think with the humidity here, 43 is what we're looking at in Ottawa.
0: Yeah. Move slowly and drink water.
1: Yeah. Okay. Marcia, thank you very much for this.
0: You're welcome.
1: That is Marcia Young, host of World Report. And it's about 25 minutes before 6 o'clock. And we're going to check in now with Chris Edwards and the Business Digest.
2: Global oil markets are reacting strongly to the news the U.S. is reimposing its blockade of the Strait of Hormuz. Yesterday, the global benchmark price jumped over 7%, settling at about $83 U.S. a barrel. President Trump has previously suggested the U.S. would charge tolls on ships moving through the strait, though it's unclear if that will become a reality. Global markets slumped on the news yesterday. The TSX closed down 50 points, and the Dow Jones and S&P 500 also ended the day in the red. Moving to Canadian news, yesterday Statistics Canada released new data suggesting the decline in Canadian trips to the U.S. has bottomed out. The agency reported total trips by air and automobile reached 1.7 million in June, up 3.2% compared to June 2025. It was the third month in a row of year-over-year increases, though it's still nearly 30% below June 2024's numbers before geopolitical tensions between Canada and the U.S. escalated. Amir Aylan, who runs the tourism consultancy Longwoods International, said the increase was likely due to crossings for the World Cup and promotions by U.S. businesses to woo Canadians.
3: The U.S. destinations have still been doing a lot to send the message that the U.S. is open and welcoming and embracing Canadian travelers. I think that's helping the image, but I think it's more of a dollars and cents thing. So those very tactical promotions that are saying, you know, we'll give you at par in the exchange rate for your booking your hotel, or retail promotions and sales like that, you know, Canadians save an extra 15% or things like that. I think that's really helping drive some impact there.
2: Key caveat, though, the increase was driven entirely by trips in automobiles. Those jumped over 5%, but return trips to the U.S. by air, meanwhile, fell 3.8% in June. And in tech news, Apple is suing ChatGPT creator OpenAI. It says OpenAI stole company secrets as part of a long-running strategy to create its own hardware device. Apple alleges the ChatGPT creator coaxed its employees into handing over product designs and other confidential material. The legal battle comes less than 2 years after the two companies launched a major partnership to integrate ChatGPT into Apple products. One former Apple employee who moved to OpenAI is alleged to have taken an Apple laptop and used a bug to download dozens of files detailing Apple's confidential hardware specs. Tech industry expert Ritesh Kotek says if the allegations are true, OpenAI is likely trying to diversify its offerings into hardware to future-proof its business.
4: There's a lot of competition. You have Google with Gemini, you have Claude, you have Copilot with Microsoft, and the list goes on and on. So clearly there's increased competition, and a lot of companies in this space are looking at ways of diversifying their portfolio and staying competitive in what is becoming a much more saturated market.
2: Apple is seeking damages and a court order to prevent OpenAI from possessing or using its company secrets. And finally, Canadians are embracing home swapping. That's where travelers swap their homes with other travelers, potentially saving thousands of dollars on major trips. According to Australia-based home swapping platform People Like Us, Canadian membership has jumped 20% in the last year and 30% in a similar platform, Home Exchange. Montreal and Quebec are the most popular destinations. Experts say in addition to saving money, the arrangement allows for a higher level of local immersion in local communities. For CBC Radio, I'm Chris Edwards.
1: Thanks very much, Chris. And for more business news, you can always turn to our website, and you can find that at cbc.ca/business. It's 5:39. The city's manager of public works delivered an update yesterday on the ongoing Canada Day storm cleanup. Here's part of Alain Gauthier's recap.
5: We know that many of you are still in the midst of a significant

0: cleanup, one that I would say daunting. It's a situation that might have seemed unimaginable before the extreme rainfall hit our city. To those residents, the city and its staff are here to support you. And we won't be going anywhere until the work is completed. The extreme weather events impacts extended beyond flooding. High winds knocked down and damaged trees across Ottawa. Our forestry crews have responded to more than 630 tree-related requests since July 1st. Now, while crews have been addressing storm damage across the city, they've also been supporting residents with cleanup efforts. Our amazing solid waste teams have now performed up to 4 rounds of collections in the hardest hit wards, with more to come. To date, we've collected approximately 2,500 tons of curbside waste. Now, if you have extra material in need of collection, you can always log a service request via 311. We need to know where you are and what you have, and we will get to you. I would also like to thank residents who've been responsibly disposing of hazardous and electronics waste produced by the flooding. This past Saturday, we opened 2 temporary collection sites for these materials where we saw an overwhelming demand. Now, if you missed the weekend drop-off, the sites will be open again this week from Monday to Wednesday. So thank you to everyone for keeping hazardous materials off of our curbs and out of our landfills, even as you are managing a very difficult cleanup.
1: Alain Gontier is General Manager of Public Works for the City of Ottawa. The city is hosting 2 storm-related household hazardous waste drop-offs today and tomorrow. It will run from 8 in the morning until 4 in the afternoon at Sir Guy Carleton Secondary School on Centerpoint Drive, as well as Lakeview Public School on Corkstown Road. There's also an electronic waste drop-off on Saturday at Earl Armstrong Arena. Later this morning, we'll be talking a little bit more about the mental toll that storm recovery can take on residents. That's coming up after 8 o'clock.

0: Well, over the last year, the federal government has cut more than 12,600 jobs in the public service. Nearly half of those were term, casual, and student positions. So is there a gateway left for young people in the public service? Rocia Alvarez is the Director of Career Development and Co-op Education at Carleton University, and she has seen firsthand how the cuts are changing the plans and entry points for young people hoping to work in the public service. Here's my conversation with her on yesterday's show. Good morning to you.
1: Good morning, Rebecca.
0: So how are the public service cuts affecting students who are trying to land, especially co-op positions? Is there still a place for them?
1: Absolutely. So we're definitely seeing the effects. So over the past 5 years, we see about 44% of our work terms happen in public service. And so in the last year, we saw that drop down to 37. So anytime there's a drop, there's concern for us as we try to build these opportunities for our students. It affects them in the sense that not just that gateway, but also, you know, those important skills that they're trying to develop and that they're seeking in the workplace. And so in co-op, we have a work-study pattern, so it's important. It's almost like stacking skills and competencies for students. So after their first year, they've got some discipline-specific knowledge that they're looking to take into the workplace, and then they get those really great opportunities in the public service to then build on those skills and then return to their studies, bringing those skills with them. So they're just stacking those skills. It's really important. It's an important process. And so all of that gets affected. Students sometimes can be delayed entering the workforce because of this. But there's still opportunities, and it's important to note that we are still seeing those opportunities come up. And our team...
0: it sounds like fewer opportunities potentially, though.
1: Yes, yes. If we're definitely, if we're seeing this pattern, we're going to see some fewer opportunities. But what we like to tell students, and what is really important that students understand, is that all opportunities are great opportunities. And so some students who have the goals of entering the public service often hold out for those jobs or those opportunities. But what we want to demonstrate and show is that any opportunity can lead to those in the future, and that you're still gathering those important skills that will eventually give you that competitive edge to enter the public service.
0: You must have students who, you know, if there are people who want to get into the public service, it's likely they probably know someone in the public service already, and they may be hearing some different messaging. I'm wondering, are you dealing with that at all?
1: We are. There's definitely challenges, and students come to us, you know, parents also come to us with that type of feedback. And there are challenges, but we're still seeing some opportunities that come up that we're able to establish. And our team is working hard to continue to build those opportunities.
0: Mm-hmm. Yeah. What are you hearing from departments with the federal government right now? Have they reached out and said, look, we're down to this many co-op students that we can take. We can't take as many. Or are those conversations happening?
1: Those conversations are happening. We do get, you know, departments that are reaching out to say that they can take on less or fewer students. We try to balance those. So if we're seeing some departments with fewer students, we're trying to look at new options and new contracts that we can fill those gaps for our students.
0: And does it mean that it's more competitive for the students to land a co-op in those sorts of placements?
1: Absolutely. So it's always been competitive. But, you know, we continue to work with our students. We're one of the top four programs in Ontario. And so we've got a very robust team that can help with those different strategies and help students, you know, match the competitive
0: edge. And which departments at Carleton are angling to work for the public service specifically? Which ones would be sort of part of that process, that streamlining?
1: So in terms of faculties and departments, the public service is really the one that captures all. So it is, that's why it's competitive. It's all faculties, really, all departments, have a stake in the public service and would like that to be their goal.
0: Yeah. Does the co-op program generally lead to a better shot at landing a job? In the past, would that have been the case?
1: Yes. So we have a high rate of success. It is the pipeline to the workforce. So it is it's an important program, and it's important that all the right people see the value in the co-op program.
0: Yeah. And are you having to sort of reset students' expectations at all right now? I know you want to make sure they know all opportunities are great, but is there a sense that the public service is going through some major cutbacks right now? Let's talk about this. What can we do for you now?
1: Yes. So it's always important to have those conversations to see how we can look at other opportunities. And yes, we're very transparent with our students in terms of that competitiveness and the possibility that it might take a little bit longer to get that job in the public service.
0: Mm-hmm. Are you redirecting students in other directions as a result now?
1: We advise the students to look at other options. We try to, depending on which faculty they're coming from, it's an important career journey. And so we don't want to redirect them off the path, but we definitely just want to look at other options so that we can get them to their goals.
0: It must make your job a little more challenging these days too.
1: It does. It makes it more challenging, but we are still really, really positive about where we're at. And again, really talking about those employability skills and the competencies that students gain in university and that they're taking to the workplace. It's also important for employers to hear that as well. It's not just, students gaining the benefits from being in the workplace. It's employers having them there and being able to mentor students that are entering the workforce.
0: Yeah, they need the next generation.
1: Exactly.
0: Yeah. Rocio Alvarez is the Director of Career Development and Co-op Education at Carleton University.

0: 5:49. This is Ottawa Morning here on CBC Radio 1. Well, the pressure was palpable at Wimbledon on the weekend. Ottawa's own Gabriela Dabrowski and her partner, Luisa Stefani from Brazil, they played their first women's doubles final together. And while they did put up a good fight, the pair ended up coming in second place at the iconic grass court tournament. All in a Day guest host Elise Skura caught up with Gabby yesterday, so have a listen to some of their conversation.
1: So you may not have taken that Wimbledon title, but this was still a pretty big triumph in a lot of ways, I would say, after competing at Wimbledon in 2024. Of course, you had two surgeries for breast cancer. What did it mean for you to be back at this Grand Slam?
2: Yeah, definitely. It means a lot. Very special every time you can play a Slam final. Obviously, very grateful for the opportunity to still be doing what I'm doing and have the career that I have. I've now been in a Wimbledon final three times with different partners, all very lovely people who, you know, work really hard. So I have great memories from each one. And yeah, certainly hope to maybe be in another one day and have a crack at the title again.
1: Yeah, and being there this time with Luisa, your first run together, how is that different, as you say, from those other partners that you made it with last time?
2: Well, Luisa and I are good friends off the court. We practiced at the same academy in Florida for many years. And so we became a lot closer during COVID when we were sort of in our little bubbles. So this is our first full season together, and we've done really well so far. I'm really proud of us. We've made two Slam semis and a final, so I couldn't really ask for too much more, to be honest. And it's really great to have nice results with a friend and kind of ride those highs and lows together. So yeah, it's been really special.
1: And obviously you have been fairly open about your cancer diagnosis and how it's affected your career. I understand that Kate Middleton, the Princess of Wales, actually spoke to you earlier in the weekend, and she was also diagnosed with cancer in 2024. Can you tell me anything about what that conversation was like?
2: Yeah, it was almost surreal. And, you know, she was so genuine and so kind, and obviously having gone through her own experience, she seemed very empathetic, but also very strong. And so she just congratulated me on, you know, continuing to play through the struggles, as well as the power of sport and exercise and moving your body through treatment, and how important that is for the body and for the mind. And she also wished me luck, for, you know, the remainder of my treatment being hormone therapy for a few more years, as well as luck in the tournament, and congratulated us on making the final. It was hard to believe that something like that happened. I was surprised at first that she knew. I was like, she right away mentioned, "So you've struggled with," and I was like, "Yeah." And I was like, "Oh my God, like, how do you know that?" But obviously she was briefed, and yeah, she was wonderful. And she was so kind to everyone that she met as well, that afternoon.
1: Talking about this, about your recovery and through your recovery, coming back to this thing that you love and being physical, has it been difficult at all, or is it getting easier?
2: Oh, I mean, yeah, life on tour is fairly difficult without going through major health struggles. But, you know, we're always battling some kind of little injury. I don't think any of us at this level are 100%, quite frankly. So it's pretty normal to, you know, spend a lot of time on the recovery side of things, when you're able to, you know, hiring a physio to travel with you a little bit, which I feel fortunate enough to be in a position to do now. That's been super helpful. And yeah, I think, you know, for me, a huge focus is on maintaining my health. But it's certainly not easy. And, you know, we're on the road a lot, an average of 30, 35 weeks a year. We don't go home a lot. We don't see our family and friends too much. So, you know, there certainly are challenges to this lifestyle. But at the same time, I do love what I do. And, you know, I'm very grateful to have the opportunity to continue trying to master the craft of doubles, keep improving. And yeah, I'll keep doing it until I don't feel like doing it anymore.
0: Ottawa's Gabriela Dabrowski finished as women's doubles runner-up at Wimbledon over the weekend alongside her partner, Luisa Stefani. And she was speaking to All in a Day guest host, Elise Skura.

is from the group from Saguenay, Quebec. It's really taken off for the past year. This particular anonymous duo has become famous for their polka dot face coverings. And this is Engin de Poitrine. It's hitting the stage at Blues Fest, the group. And here they are with Sarnida.

0: Jean de Poitrin with Sarnia. They'll be taking the stage at Blues Fest on Friday night at 6 o'clock. If you haven't checked them out, you should go to YouTube and watch them perform, because they are, yeah, you can't really tell that they're not just clowns. It's quite an interesting thing to watch. Check it out. They're getting just huge hype. But anyway, right now you're listening to Ottawa Morning. We're going to check in now with Emma Weller, who has an update from the newsroom.
1: Fees on new homes could fall by tens of thousands of dollars.

0: $1 under a new city plan. Ottawa is offering to cut its development charges in exchange for nearly $500 million for infrastructure. The money comes from a federal provincial fund that aims to lower building costs. And the province says it's activating its disaster recovery assistance for Ontarians programs around Ottawa. Its purpose is to ease costs for those impacted by the Canada Day flooding, such as cleanup, property repair, and other expenses such as travel. We'll tell you who's eligible coming up. Stay tuned because World Report is next.
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2: Hi, I'm Jill Deacon, sitting in for Tom Power. 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He'll tell you why Gail Daughtry and the Celebrity Sex Pass is the kind of goofball comedy your summer needs.
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2: This is World Report. Good morning. I'm Marcia Young. For the third consecutive day, the U.S. has bombed Iran. Iran is firing back, launching counterstrikes on Persian Gulf nations hosting U.S. bases. Fighting has been focused on the Strait of Hormuz and gaining control of the critical waterway. The CBC's Crystal Gomansing is following the developments from London.
5: Missiles and jets roared into the sky as a part of a five-hour-long American bombardment campaign. The U.S. is exerting military might in order to neutralize Iran's ability to control the Strait of Hormuz.
6: Iran can easily harass shipping.
5: Mehran Kamravi is a professor of government at the University of Georgetown in Qatar.
6: Iran is keenly aware that it cannot go toe-to-toe militarily with the United States, and so it wants to turn the military conflict into an economic one.
5: The battle for the globally significant waterway is also prompting strikes across the Persian Gulf. Following the American operations, Iran hit back. The Islamic Revolutionary Guards Corps claims to have hit weapons support depots, a satellite communication center, and accommodations for U.S. forces in Bahrain, as well as Prince Hassan Air Base in Jordan. The U.S. appears undeterred. President Donald Trump said yesterday the U.S. has tremendous amounts of ammunition.
7: And we're hitting them very hard, and it'll continue, and we'll see what happens.
5: The U.S. says it's blocking all Iranian vessels in the strait, but it's open for all others, although Trump says he plans to start charging tolls to provide safe passage. That flies in the face of international law, and it's unclear if any shipping companies would pay. Crystal Gomansing, CBC News, London.
2: Civilian seafarers in the Strait of Hormuz are paying the price for the strikes between the U.S. and Iran. Yesterday, an Iranian cruise missile tore into two UAE-flagged oil tankers in Omani waters, killing an Indian sailor and wounding several others. The CBC's Susan Ormiston is in Mumbai following the story. And Susan, what is the response from the Indian government?
8: Well, look, I mean, this has just highlighted the vulnerability of Indian seafarers in this war. I mean, the Iranian strike on the Albahaya and the Mombasa killed one Indian seafarer, injuring eight others, and six of those were also Indian nationals. So you've got this issue raised again about those who work on merchant vessels and oil tankers are now victims. And India provides about a fifth of the entire crew on commercial vessels globally. And since March 1st, nine of those people have died. So this morning, the Indian Foreign Ministry summoned Iran's deputy ambassador in Delhi to register a formal complaint to Iran. And in a statement, India said it's deeply concerned and that targeting of commercial shipping must cease.
2: How does the latest hostility affect international shipping?
8: Well, it's not changing the crews. Many of them are stuck there behind the Strait of Hormuz. We talked to one Indian captain last week who got out, but he said he would not be going back to the Gulf until this war is over. For many of the crew, though, that's not an option. They have to bring home wages. But it's really increasing pressure again on India's Prime Minister Narendra Modi. to keep mariners' safety at the top of his political agenda. I mean, families are asking for compensation for their deaths. They're talking about, you know, putting more safety guarantees around these crews in the Gulf. You know, the pictures of bodies coming back from the Gulf, of course,

0: are a very difficult thing for the country to see.
1: Thank you, Susan.
0: You're welcome.
1: The CBC's Susan Ormiston in Mumbai. The U.S. Department of Homeland Security says an ICE agent shot and killed a man in Maine out of fear of public safety. A Colombian native was shot while inside a vehicle early yesterday. Officials say he was attempting to flee the scene of an immigration operation, but they have not said why the officer opened fire on a fleeing vehicle. A spokesperson for Maine Senator says the man was not the target of the ICE warrant. This is the second fatal shooting by an immigration officer in less than a week. Prime Minister Mark Carney's push to build infrastructure is running into friction with First Nations leaders. The Assembly of First Nations is gathering for its annual General Assembly in Ottawa today. Chiefs say they welcome the economic development, but are warning Ottawa that consultation is a crucial step in the process. Olivia Stefanovic reports.
2: There's been a shift on priorities that we feel.
3: After working for a little over a year with Prime Minister Mark Carney, Assembly of First Nations National Chief Cindy Woodhouse-Niepenack can't say Carney considers the relationship with First Nations as the most important, like his predecessor.
2: It's different than what it was with Justin Trudeau, for sure.
3: One of the main differences is Carney's push to build major infrastructure projects as a way for Canada to assert its sovereignty and become less reliant on the U.S.
4: They want to expedite this process without coming to the table and talking to us.
3: Joanna Bernard is the AFN regional chief for New Brunswick. She says First Nations want economic development, but they want it done responsibly, and they need to be more involved as stakeholders, owners, and investors.
4: We're no longer going to be giving up our resources for a little bit of money here and there for education or housing. Those days are over.
3: Part of this week's AFN gathering will focus on planning another meeting. This one, a historic first between the AFN, premiers, and the prime minister, scheduled for this fall. Olivia Stefanovic, CBC News, Ottawa.
1: Environment Canada is issuing heat warnings and alerts across several provinces. Experts say temperatures in some regions could reach the mid-40s. It has health authorities concerned about heat-related illnesses. The CBC's Talia Sarve has more.
5: You leave this apartment?
6: Yes. Going door-to-door, health workers in Montreal, like Runa Lila, hand out cooling kits that include a fan, spray bottle and thermometer. It's here keeping cool isn't just for comfort, but a necessity.
7: Some family, they don't have the AC. So in that case, this is very important.
6: From southeast Saskatchewan to Quebec's west, Canada is feeling the heat. Four provinces under warnings this week. Environment Canada meteorologist Jeff Colson says much of Ontario is set to sizzle the most on Tuesday, with temperatures in the mid to high 30s.
8: Potentially record-breaking temperatures in parts of southwestern, so central and eastern Ontario, factoring in the humidity, could feel more like 45 degrees in some locations.
6: Jennifer Vanos researches connections between extreme heat and human health. She urges Canadians to take precautions, particularly children, seniors and those with pre-existing illnesses.
9: Pay attention to your body. Stay hydrated. If you're going to do activity, do it earlier in the day or find an indoor space that's cool to do it. Check in on each other.
6: 2026 is on track to be one of the hottest years on record globally, which many climate scientists attribute to human-caused climate change. It comes as heat waves continue to grip Europe, where thousands of related deaths were reported in June. Talia Sarve, CBC News, Toronto.
1: Icebergs sunk the Terra Nova in 1943, and now they're keeping the ship's secrets locked away. The ice is preventing scientists from completing a first-ever 3D digital scan of the sunken vessel. As Peter Cowan reports, the international crew is trying to outrun moving icebergs to finish the job.
10: I want to sit here and see if this starts to change direction.
11: On the bridge of the research vessel Atlantis, they're tracking two icebergs. Bruce Strickrod is the chief pilot for the submersible Alvin. They're getting too close. He has to cancel the afternoon dive.
12: Having them near is not the same as having them literally chase you away from the wreck site.
11: This is the second shipwreck the Royal Canadian Geographical Society is studying on its expedition to the Labrador Sea. Terra Nova ferried Robert Falcon Scott on his doomed quest to be the first to reach the South Pole more than 100 years ago. Later, during the Second World War, it sank off Greenland. Now they're capturing thousands of underwater images of the ship.

0: 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I'm Marcia Young.
1: Good morning. I'm Rebecca Zanbergen. You're listening to Ottawa Morning. It is Tuesday, July 14th. Well, we are gearing up for a busy season of campaigning between provincial by-elections and municipal elections. We'll soon be off to the races. We'll check in with the Toronto Star's Queen's Park Bureau Chief Rob Benzie this hour. And World Cup fever has certainly gripped the world, even non-sports fans. We'll hear how one woman found her own way to get into the games by way of her kitchen. Plus, you can now trade in your double-double for a fountain drink at Tim's.
2: I don't think I could drink this with like any really like regular type of juice. 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
1: More on Tim Horton's new soda strategy in a moment. And right now in the city, we've got temperatures of 21 degrees, mostly cloudy with the Humidex 27 degrees. There is a heat warning, yes, in effect for the city of Ottawa. And if ever there was a day that you need a heat warning, it's today, because 35 degrees is our high with the Humidex 43 degrees, a mix of sun and cloud, a very small chance we can see some late day showers or a thunderstorm. Same goes for tonight, actually, down to 20 degrees and then sunshine tomorrow on the way as well. Highs of 29 degrees. Same goes for Thursday. Emma Weller joins us now with a look at news headlines. Good morning.
3: Good morning. As you say, it's going to be another scorcher across eastern Ontario today. Environment Canada forecasting daytime highs hitting 35 degrees without the humidity, but some are still reeling from the heat wave 2 weeks ago, the day we also saw the flooding. Justin Ball will have that story for us. And a Swiss national guilty of assaulting a Palestinian protester failed to appear in an Ottawa courtroom yesterday. It caused a dramatic scene as the man attended virtually from Switzerland instead. Guy Kenville was in the courtroom and will set the scene for us all when I'm back at 6:30.
1: Okay, Emma, thank you very much for that. And Doug is in this morning as always. Good morning, Doug.
4: Mm-hmm. Well, it certainly feels like, you know, feels like rain out there right now. Like I went out for to get coffee and stuff, and it feels like it's quite overcast. It's very dark. Mm-hmm. I don't know. It feels like it could rain, but I was just looking at the radar, and it's not.
1: Let me see here, too. You just keep talking. I'm going to look.
4: Yeah, it looked like it could rain. Like,
1: doesn't
4: it
1: have like anything in the forecast until 5 p.m.
4: Yeah, Doug. Well, I was outside.
1: You saw the real deal. I know.
4: I was actually outside, and it feels like rain.
1: I think that's all the humidity.
4: I'm seeing like a storm coming straight down through Ottawa here, but this should have hit us. Now. It should be hitting us right now. So, yeah, it might rain right now, I would say. I was out there, so
1: you heard it from Doug.
4: Yep, not seeing any traffic out there, so you don't have to worry about too much just yet. It's early, and not seeing any slowdowns on the 417 eastbound or westbound. No problems on the 174, though it is briefly busy out in Cumberland, which is often the case. Over in Gatineau, the 50, the 5, it all seems good there. No issues on the bridges between Ottawa and Gatineau. Down the south end, not seeing the issues there. If there's going to be any rain here in Ottawa, it's going to come at us from the north, from like Gatineau. So if you're getting it in like Wakefield and Chelsea right now, it's probably headed towards Ottawa. I'm back with more in about 15 minutes.
1: Okay, Doug, thank you very much for that. It is 6:13. Well, Tim Hortons is upping its game in the evening fast food market. The iconic Canadian coffee and donut shop is rolling out fountain pop across the chain. This caught the attention of CBC Windsor's resident fast food aficionado. Peter Duck is here to talk about the trend. Good morning.
5: Good morning, Rebecca.
1: So how did you notice this momentous change?
5: Well, I was just driving home one day, and I noticed one of those promotion signs in front of a Tim Hortons. You know, the ones that have wrapped around the pole that show some kind of limited time offer, and that had a picture of some kind of sandwich. It might have been a chicken sandwich, but the thing my eye was drawn to was over on the side. It was a glass of Coke, and I'm not talking about a cup of Coke, a can of Coke, any of that. It was a glass with ice cubes in it. It looked very elegant. And I thought, what in the world is this? Because I knew that Tim Hortons does sell cans of pop. You see them displayed in the little window in the front counter. But in the past, the combo meals on their menu boards always nudge people to get the coffee. And not being a coffee drinker, I might consider having a hot chocolate instead some times of the year. But really, if you were looking for a pop, it wasn't something that you were kind of encouraged to do. The menu did not play that up, we'll say.

0: So I had to look this up. Was Tim Hortons now selling fountain beverages like other fast food places do? And I found a small article from late May which said that, yes, indeed, they were starting to roll out fountain drinks across Canada.
1: I really enjoy that you believe that a fountain drink in a glass with ice looks elegant. We'll leave that there for now. But it does seem a little off-brand for Tim Hortons. Why are they doing that? What did you learn about this?
0: Well, it's definitely not what Tim Hortons built its brand on over the first several decades of its existence. If you think back maybe 25 years, as I'm able to do at my age, it was all about the coffee and donuts. Back in that era, if Tim Hortons was branching out, it was, oh, they got cookies now. Wow, that's different. But slowly, Tim Hortons started expanding its offerings to appeal to people beyond being a go-to spot for a coffee break or for breakfast. And one of the first things I remember them getting into was soup and chili. Okay, well, now you had something for lunch. And then they added cold sandwiches. And about 10 years ago, they added potato wedges, which started positioning them a little bit more to be like some other fast food places. And another milestone a lot of people will remember, just 2 years ago, they added flatbread pizzas at Tim Hortons. Rebecca, ever tried one of those?
1: I can't say that I have.
0: No, I tried it once. I don't need to try it again. Windsor, we have great pizza, and this didn't live up to that. But it is something that enough people seem to be ordering that it's still on the menu. And since then, you may have seen promotions called the Dinner Deal, only after 5 p.m., but it includes either one of those pizzas or maybe a warm wrap or a hearty steak sandwich. And you can see the chain is really trying to entice people to think of Tim Hortons as an option for an evening meal. So to be in that space, what do people tend to want to drink with those kinds of things? It's not coffee. So you could argue that fountain drinks were the logical next step after they added pizza and hot sandwiches. So I asked Tim Hortons about this. Interestingly, they told me this was not something customers were demanding. That was the answer I was kind of expecting. But Hope Boghossy, the chief marketing officer for Tim Hortons, says sometimes guests don't know what they want until it's offered to them. In this case, Tim Hortons was actually looking for a way to get a stream of sparkling water as an option for their line of quenchers fruit beverages. And Coke came to them and pointed out, you know, we have machines that can dispense sparkling lemonade. And at the same time, they can dispense Coke and Diet Coke to go with people's meals.
2: Cold beverages are growing faster than hot. And I think it's for that reason, you know, in the summer and our summer months and pairing with a melts or a steak sandwich, chicken sandwich, those type of things. There's a growing number of guests who would prefer to have cold beverage options with that, some coffee, but beyond coffee too. And I think being able to have options like more quencher options that we can deliver and things like Soda Swirls just gives guests more cold choices throughout the day.
1: Mm-hmm. Okay. I mean, Tim Horton says that's what's going on. But also, I mean, fountain drinks are everywhere. And if it's trying to get a more customer, bigger customer base, certainly they would just include those sorts of drinks, right?
0: Mm-hmm. Yeah, well, restaurants can actually make a lot of money on fountain drinks in particular, even more so than canned and bottled. And that is just the mathematics of how it comes out of the spout. Sylvain Charlebois, who calls himself the food professor from Dalhousie University in Nova Scotia, he says fountain drinks are something that is part of the package a restaurant can offer to entice people to spend a little bit more, not just get the sandwich, but to get the whole meal deal. And he thinks that exactly that is what's going on at Tim Hortons as they try to increase revenue.
3: They're diversifying whether or not it's going to compromise their brand as a coffee place. It's a wait and see sort of scenario. They are exploring different ways to get people indoors and sitting down. If you've noticed, drive-thrus are incredibly popular and busy, but when you walk into a restaurant, there's not as many people. That's what they're trying to do right now, is to actually get more people in the door, because when you get people in the door, they tend to spend more than just drive-thrus, and those drive-thrus tend to buy a coffee and a donut or a muffin, and that's about it. So that's why you want occupants to be in your dining room as much as possible. And that's one way to do it.
0: If we think more broadly, that not just Tim Hortons, but restaurants in general, and even other places where fountain drinks are served, I think of movie theaters, amusement parks, things like that. How profitable are fountain drinks for food service places?
3: Very profitable. Very profitable. Like a large drink could cost maybe 5-10 cents, really. It's nothing, really. It will satisfy your patrons, and it doesn't cost a whole lot.
0: And Sylvain Charlebois says this is why a lot of fast food

0: Outlets have actually moved towards putting their drink fountains out in public spaces, Rebecca. They get you to do the work of filling your own cup, which takes a bit of pressure off their needs for staffing. Meanwhile, you get the perceived value of getting to refill your cup. Hey, I'm getting a deal here. But are you? Well, you could probably fill that thing 10, even 20 times, and the store is still making a profit from it. But you leave happy. You leave holding that cup in your hand, and you're advertising where you went for lunch. Now, I should clarify that Tim Hortons is not doing the fill your own cup refill thing. They have another play here. All their fountain machines are behind the counter so that the staff can craft those specialty swirl drinks that she mentioned and which they can sell at a higher price point.
1: Craft those specialty swirl drinks. Okay. Are people going to change the way they think about Tim Hortons? I mean, do they need to rebrand as they're no longer a coffee shop then?
0: Well, I don't know about that. Their big player that they have coming in to challenge them now is Dunkin' Donuts, which is definitely thought of as more of a coffee kind of place. The early returns on our unofficial survey of outlets here in Windsor is that it might take some time for people to start even thinking of Tim Hortons as a place to go for that glass of Coke with the ice cubes in it. We went to several Tim Hortons in the city and didn't find anyone actually walking out with a fountain drink, even though they were available. So we changed strategies and pulled up to a McDonald's to ask some folks about this. And immediately we found some pop slurping customers. And here's what one of them told us.
2: I got one because I think it'd go really good with the type of food you get here. So like the fast food, greasy kind of food, I think it's a nice addition to it. The drink really adds to the meal. And I don't think I could drink this with like any really like regular type of juice. I think pop is like really good for it.
3: Now, you know now that Tim Hortons has fountain drinks. Were you surprised to hear that?
2: Yes, I was. I wouldn't expect like a breakfast place like that to have fountain drinks like that.
0: And that, yeah, here we find ourselves in 2026, and Tim Hortons, of all places, has fountain drinks. And I did, for science, try it myself. I got a Coke at Tim Hortons. It was not in a glass. I was disappointed by that. It was not very elegant at all. It was one of those clear plastic cups. But I can tell you, it tasted exactly like a Coke.
1: As you would expect. All right, Peter, thank you very much for this.
0: Yes, the investigation unit.
1: Thank you. CBC's Windsor's Peter Duck.

0: And it is 6:22. You're listening to Ottawa Morning here on CBC Radio 1. Well, with the semifinals about to begin, fans around the world are looking forward to the final week of the FIFA World Cup 2026. But even if you're not into soccer, there are other ways to catch World Cup fever. For instance, a woman from Thunder Bay, now living in the UK, is proving it. Over the course of the competition, she's been cooking as many dishes as she can from the competing countries. Here's the story behind her World Cup of Foods.
1: Hi, my name is Jane Burkowski. I'm originally from Thunder Bay, Ontario, but I moved to the UK about 17 or 18 years ago, and now I live in Sale, south of Manchester. So the World Cup of Foods challenge or adventure or however you describe it that I'm in the midst of right now started 4 years ago with the previous World Cup. So basically I had just moved up to Birmingham, England with my partner Stu. We just moved in together for the first time a few months before the World Cup, and we're in that stage where you're sort of showing each other your sort of hobbies and interests. And one of Stu's big interests is football, soccer, but it's not a sport I ever had any knowledge of, and, you know, in all honesty, had no real interest in it. And so when the World Cup came around, you know, the World Cup is a big deal in England. Stu was enjoying it and was going to be watching it quite a bit. It lasts for weeks, you know. And so as a sort of gambit, I guess, to try and get me more interested in it than I would naturally be, knowing that one of my interests is food, cooking, he suggested what we could do to make it more fun for me would be to choose countries that we're playing on any given day, look up a recipe that we could make that was characteristic of the cuisine of that country,

sort of accompany the match, essentially. And so that's how it began. And yeah, I had such a good time with it that ever since, anytime there's an international football tournament that we're watching, so not just the World Cup, but, you know, we had the European Championship of Foods, we had the Women's Euros of Foods, we had, you know, and now we're back around again to the next World Cup. And, so yeah, here we are.

0: So this time around, the first meal that we made was Mexican food. We figured it would be a good one to start with, not just because that was the one of the countries playing in the opening match, but of course one of the host countries this time around. And so decided to go with Mexico and made chicken quesadillas and sopa tarasco, which is a sort of pinto bean soup, which was quite tasty. Choosing which country to go with, a few factors go into it. One is that since as the countries get eliminated, we eliminate them from the sort of list of possible countries. It does involve a certain amount of guessing which countries might be eliminated first so that we have a chance to do them. And we're not always correct. So this time we did Paraguay second on the assumption that they might not exit the group stage, but then they did. Some of the other countries that we've done with this World Cup, we've done Senegal, which was a particularly tasty dish called tibujen, a sort of jollof rice with mixed vegetables and spiced fish on it, which was really, really tasty. We've done Algeria, Bosnia-Herzegovina, with these sort of kebabs and like a red pepper relish, which was quite nice. We technically did Australia this time, although in this instance I cheated slightly because we were in the midst of a heat wave and just had what they call fairy bread, which is hundreds of thousands type sprinkles on buttered white bread. not a complicated recipe, but it was very tasty. And yeah, we've done Cape Verde and Egypt. And that's where we are with this World Cup. I did go back through what I could find of the sort of, you know, photos we've taken and records we've attempted to keep and things like that. And since starting 4 years ago with the various tournaments, we've done at least 28 different countries. The heat lately has complicated things. We've had a couple of little heat waves during the course of the World Cup. And partly it just meant that there were some days where I just did not want to be standing over a hot stove for a couple of hours. But also my fridge started to malfunction in the heat because British houses hold on to heat like crazy. And so, yeah, the fridge just started to quit. It didn't get, you know, dangerously bad, but it was not a kind of temperature where I wanted to keep meat in there. So I did have to just kind of take a hiatus for a few days and wait until it was cool again. Things that I've learned from doing this and sort of how it's changed my attitude to football, I guess, I mean, it certainly made me more interested in football. So in that sense, Steve's original plot to make it so that I was more interested in watching football has worked. And as for looking up the recipes and the sort of cooking aspect of it, I have absolutely learned a lot about world cuisine. You know, I've always been enthusiastic about food and enthusiastic about cooking, but, you know, I'm certainly no chef. I, you know, didn't have that detailed knowledge of the cuisines of a lot of other countries. And so it's been really interesting doing the research for it, just having the motivation to decide, like, okay, I'm just going to find out what do they eat in Cape Verde, what do they eat in Curacao and Panama, you know, what do they eat in, you know, Senegal and Algeria and, you know, places that I've never visited, most likely will never visit, you know, but this way I can get a little insight into the culture, learn a bit about the sort of foodways and lifestyles and traditions and it's been a wonderful opportunity to, or some motivation to do that, which I probably wouldn't have done otherwise, so it's been very enriching in that regard.
1: Jane Burkowski lives south of Manchester in the UK, but is from Thunder Bay. She was talking about her World Cup of Food.

0: foods hobby, and that story was produced by Amy Hadley. And Doug is back to let us know how things are out there on the roads.
1: I'm confused, because yesterday, like, it was striking me as odd as they kept saying Cape Verde. And in this report, they said Cape Verde, and I thought it was Cape Verde, but maybe I'm just, like, spoiled because of, you know, of Saul Goodman, you know, like Mesa Verde. Maybe I have that on the brain. I don't know which it is. It's one of the two, I guess. Maybe it's both. I don't know.
0: We'll investigate further.
1: Geography was never my strong suit, beyond, you know, coloring the provinces. Eastbound 417, busy going past Bayshore, and again, busy around Maitland. I'm back with more right after the news.
0: Okay, Doug, thanks very much, and the time is 6:30. This is CBC News. Good morning. It's 21 degrees and mostly cloudy in Ottawa. I'm Emma Weller with the latest from the CBC Ottawa Newsroom. Environment Canada says temperatures in the Ottawa region are spiking again this week, with heat warnings forecasted across eastern Ontario. It comes just 2 weeks after a torrential downpour caused extreme flooding, leaving some residents in the city ill-equipped to handle the heat. Justin Ball has the story.
2: The house doesn't have air conditioning in the best of times, so we were... Well, I was over. It was just, I was like, I have to get out of here. I can't breathe, you know.
3: That's Joanne Lotus. She's one of several residents in Crystal Bay whose basement flooded on Canada Day. Lotus was able to clear away the water and stay in her rental home until a moldy smell appeared during the sweltering weather. That's when she moved into a hotel.
2: So we didn't get as bad a flood as some of our neighbors, but that heat wave and the carpet, and it was all just awful smelling.
3: Daily temperatures could be well over 30 degrees Celsius until Thursday evening, with humidity making it feel closer to 40. Dr. Trevor Arneson is the Medical Officer of Health for Ottawa Public Health. He says flood victims without air conditioning can still keep cool.
4: People can do things to cool down the air within their houses or apartments or whatever, by circulating air with fans and so forth. Taking cool showers can help reduce body temperature as well.
3: The heat wave is expected to peak later in the afternoon with an expected high of 37 degrees Celsius, which could make today the city's hottest day of the year. Justin Ball, CBC News, Ottawa.
0: The province is activating its Disaster Recovery Assistance for Ontarians program around Ottawa to financially support residents rebuilding their lives after the Canada Day flooding. The province made the announcement last night, stating that homeowners in areas with significant overland flooding can be reimbursed for up to $250,000. The program's purpose is to ease costs of cleanup, property repair, and other expenses such as travel. DREO was previously actuated in the Ottawa region after the Ottawa River flooded in 2019 and 2023. Small businesses, farms, and nonprofits could also be eligible for the reimbursement from the province. And among those still cleaning up after the storm is the Ottawa Hospital. A spokesperson says its teams continue to repair damage caused by flooding at the Irving Greenberg Family Cancer Center in Nepean. They say some care areas have been relocated and signs have been put up to direct patients and staff. Appointments are also being reviewed. The hospital says anyone whose treatment is affected will be contacted by their care team with the next steps. Patients who don't hear from staff are told to come for the appointments as scheduled. In other news, it was a dramatic scene yesterday in a room of the Ottawa courthouse. The Swiss man who has pleaded guilty to striking a Canadian anti-war protester was supposed to show up in person for his sentencing, but that's not what happened. Guy Kenville reports.
5: Unacceptable. That's how an exasperated Crown lawyer described the surprise absence of David Henschel inside Ottawa court yesterday. Henschel was scheduled to appear in person to learn his sentence for striking a 21-year-old woman who was wearing a hijab back in May 2024. Henschel worked for a Swiss munitions firm at the time. He was attending a defense industry conference. And as court previously heard, Henschel struck the Palestinian-Canadian anti-war demonstrator in the face with a closed fist before pushing another protester. He pleaded guilty to assault last year. Yesterday was supposed to be the resolution of the case. The woman's family was in the front row, and Crown Attorney Moise Karimji told CBC shortly before court started that Henschel was expected to appear in person, as the docket indicated. Then, as court began, Henschel's face appeared on a TV. He was attending virtually from Switzerland. Look at the audacity of this person, Karimji said, adding that Henschel is not above the law. Henschel's lawyer said his client is not doing well health-wise, suffers from PTSD.

0: PTSD and found attending court last month for submissions really difficult. In the end, the judge agreed to reschedule things for next week, but said that if Henschel again fails to come to Ottawa, a warrant for his arrest will be issued. Guy Kenville, CBC News, Ottawa.
1: And finally, the city is looking to reduce fees on new homes by tens of thousands of dollars. It's cutting development charges in exchange for almost $500 million for infrastructure. That money comes from a federal provincial fund. Jason Burgraff heads the Greater Ottawa Home Builders Association. He says the fee reductions will make a difference.
2: So it really helps get, especially the people who have been thinking about buying for a while. They've been waiting for these promised reductions. It's now the time for them to kind of jump off the sidelines and into the market.
1: But maybe not quite yet. The plan still needs to pass city council tomorrow, and then the city needs to sign a deal to get the money. That's expected in August. And that's your local news for this hour. Now here's Doug with a look at the roads.
3: Well, it's dark out there this morning, overcast. A bit of a gust of wind coming up to Spark Street there. I still say it feels like, you know, imminent rain, but there's like none in the forecast until like a, you know, thin chance tonight. So I don't know, sure could use some. Eastbound 417 is heavy from the 416 into nearly Woodruff at the moment. The westbound 417 is not a problem, but there's a collision on the eastbound 417 out in the east end. So once you get to around Innes Road, like suddenly it's really slow, not for very long. The collision's just east of Innes. But yeah, certainly slow there. The westbound 174 still no problem at all coming in from and through Orleans, but it is busy heading into and through Cumberland on the westbound 174. In Gatineau, the westbound 50s gotten busy, but not until you're like arriving right in Hull. It gets busy there after you've crossed the River Bridge, so south of St. Louis. Around Lac Limi, it's busy heading down into Hull. I'm not sure if there's been a collision that's happened there that's caused that slowdown, because it's a little unusual, but yeah, you'll find it slow for a little while until you get sort of right into Hull. If you see something I should know about this morning, you can either call me about it or you can text me about it. 613-288-6900 is a number to do either or both of those things.
4: Okay, Doug, thank you very much for that. It is 637 and 21 degrees in the city right now, mostly cloudy. And boy, oh boy, is it warming up to 35 degrees with the Humidex 43 today, and that comes with a heat warning. And that lasts probably until tomorrow, at least. 29 is our high tomorrow with the Humidex 33. Thursday as well, 29 degrees. But tonight, our low is just 20. So really warm. Try to stay cool. Maybe stay inside if you can, if you're not someone who handles, well, I don't know who handles this kind of weather, because it's a lot. For now, Chrisalee Ramlakhan, though, is here with us to talk business. Good morning.
5: Hey, good morning, Rebecca.
4: So President Donald Trump says the U.S. will reinstate a blockade on Iran in the Strait of Hormuz. We've been hearing about this on World Report. Tell us what the latest is around that and what it means for the reaction of the markets, too, of course.
5: Mm-hmm. So Trump has also suggested the U.S. will impose fees and charge other ships for safe passage. And the move would upend hundreds of years of American policy supporting freedom of navigation across the globe. So oil prices jumped and stock indexes fell following Trump's announcement yesterday. And today, world shares are mixed, with markets in Tokyo and Seoul rebounding from early losses. The price of Brent crude has climbed to over $87 U.S. a barrel after soaring nearly 10% yesterday. WTI is over $80 a barrel right now. Now, oil prices are still below their wartime peak, but uncertainty over the future course of supplies has deepened as the U.S. and Iran have each asserted they control the strait. And a Canadian shipping firm says it has repeatedly had to postpone plans to exit the Strait of Hormuz after nearly 5 months trapped in the Persian Gulf. So Quebec-based Desgagnés, two freighter ships were the only known Canadian commercial vessels stuck in the Gulf when the U.S. and Israel launched attacks on Iran in late February. The vice president of the company says U.S. Navy officials have provided a route to steer clear of mines and have pledged a measure of protection when the time comes to leave. But of course, the departure date remains a moving target now, given America's renewed shipping blockade on Iran and this fresh round of attacks.
4: Mm-hmm. Chrisalee, a little later on in the show, we're going to be doing an interview about a published paper that is titled, Is AI Making Us Stupid?
5: Okay.
4: And so I know you have a little bit of a story here as well about what experts

0: are saying about AI, a warning from those experts?
1: Yes. So more than 200 experts are urging action on AI's economic impact. So hundreds of economists say institutions must act now to address how AI could transform the economy and put many people out of work. An open letter was signed by top economists, along with computer scientists and some executives at tech companies, including Anthropic, Google, and OpenAI. The letter says AI could drive a transformation of our economy that is larger than the Industrial Revolution, but unfolding over a shorter time frame. And the letter has so far been signed by more than 200 economists and AI researchers, including 15 Nobel Prize winners.
0: That's nothing to sneeze at, that's for sure. Okay, some U.S. states are suing to block Paramount's acquisition of Warner Brothers. What are the details there?
1: Yes, that's right. So 12 states sued to block Paramount's takeover of Warner Brothers Discovery yesterday, arguing that the $81 billion merger would extinguish competition in Hollywood and lead to fewer choices for consumers. So the Office of California's Attorney General is leading the coalition. It alleged that the proposed merger would lead to higher prices, lower quality, and less content for movies and the television landscape. Now, Paramount maintains that merging with Warner would be good for competition, and the company says it will vigorously defend the transaction. And a Paramount-Warner combo would bring together two of Hollywood's last five legacy studios, and it would mean putting Warner's HBO Max, libraries filled with cult favorite titles like Harry Potter and CNN under the same roof as Paramount-owned CBS and the Paramount Plus streaming service. So, yeah, that would be a lot of different kind of varied content under one roof, including two different news organizations.
0: That's interesting. I can't keep up with what they're doing. I just know there are so many of them out there, it seems, and you have so many options. But who's buying who? It's hard to keep up for sure. Okay, Crystal Lee, thank you very much for this.
1: Thanks, Rebecca.
0: That was Crystal Lee Ramlakhan with the business news.

0: It is 6:42 and currently in the city, 21 degrees with the Humidex. It feels like 27, and it certainly is going to be hot today. Environment Canada has issued a heat warning for our area, so it's going to be a high of 35, but with that Humidex feeling like 43 and the UV is 9, so very high. We'd love to hear about how you're handling this heat and what you're doing to beat the heat. You can text us at 613-288-6900. Again, 613-288-6900. Maybe you're someone who does not have AC. What are you doing? Where are you going? How are you staying cool? Leave us a voicemail, too, if you'd like. 613-288-6888 is where you can do that. Again, 613-288-6888. And speaking of heating up, Ontario politics also heating up. Both municipal and provincial politicians are gearing up for upcoming elections in this province, and it's looking like the races will be tense. Rob Benzie is here to break it all down for us. He's the Queen's Park Bureau Chief for the Toronto Star, and he joins us now. Good morning, Rob.
1: Good morning, Rebecca.
0: Okay, let's start with municipal politics, because former provincial Liberal leader Bonnie Crombie is getting back in. Tell us about that surprise move. Or is it surprising?
1: Well, I guess it's surprising, but it's sort of like the Hotel California. You can check out, but you can never leave. Bonnie Crombie, of course, is the former Ontario Liberal leader. She resigned in January. She was, but before she became Liberal leader in 2023, she had been the mayor of Mississauga for a decade. So she's going to announce today that she is running to be mayor of Mississauga again. And she's going to be up against the incumbent, Carolyn Parrish, who succeeded her, and two other folks, Alvin Tejo and Deepika DeMarla, who are known to her. They were on her council when she was the mayor. So it's going to be interesting. And of course, Doug Ford has had lots to say about Bonnie Crombie for a long time. In March, the premier was with Carolyn Parrish at an event in Mississauga, and he was asked about the possibility of Crombie returning to municipal politics, and he

0: blew a gasket and said she was an absolute disaster. And,
1: you know what, Rob? We have that clip.
0: You've got the clip.
1: I want to play it for you. Have a listen.
2: You know something? I never get involved in municipal elections, but I will send an army down here to make sure I support Mayor Parrish. It was an absolute disaster under Bonnie Crombie. Rose taxes like they've never seen before. Cut off everything about housing. She was an absolute disaster. So what I say to Mayor Bonnie Crombie, bring it on. Let's go. We're ready.
1: What's that about? Why is he so upset?
0: She lives rent-free inside his head, or she used to when she was Liberal leader. Having said all of that, Rebecca, yesterday I asked the Premier's office about those comments because that was March 25th. So 110 days later, I said, what's the story now? And his office said yesterday, as the Premier said before, he will work with anyone, no matter their political stripe. And that is true. In fairness to Mr. Ford, he has worked very closely with John Tory, who was the mayor of Toronto, and Tory defeated Ford for the mayoralty in Toronto in 2014. He worked closely with Olivia Chow, who is the current mayor of Toronto. Ford said during her by-election a couple of years ago that she would be an unmitigated disaster for the city, and now he works very closely with her. He works closely with Stephen Del Duca, who's the mayor of Vaughan. He's the former Liberal leader before Bonnie Crombie. They were fierce opponents at Queen's Park. Now they get along famously. Ditto Andrea Horvath, who was the NDP leader at the same time Del Duca was Liberal leader. Horvath is now the mayor of Hamilton. They get along swimmingly. He gets along with Patrick Brown, his predecessor as the PC leader, and they used to have wars of words and so on. So Ford, to his credit, I think, is good at putting things behind him like this, those kinds of partisan differences. And Crombie's office was telling me yesterday that she's going to be addressing that today in her speech, and she's going to say it's time to put those differences behind us. And she's also going to say, Doug has a record of working effectively with mayors who led a provincial parties against him. I think that reflects something important about him. At the end of the day, he is focused on getting results. So am I. So that's her pitch to Mississauga voters, that her partisan past and partisan differences in the past with Mr. Ford aren't going to impact her job, she hopes.
1: Okay. Let's talk about the by-elections that are coming up. Where are they, and why are they so significant, these ridings?
0: Well, they're significant because one is York Simcoe, which was Caroline Mulroney's riding, the former cabinet minister and daughter of the former prime minister. She she left politics last month, and that's York Simcoe, just north of Toronto. And the Tories have nominated Susan Leahy, who's a local councillor, not nominated, appointed. Ford has appointed her as the candidate. She's the former riding association president and was a handpicked person that Mulroney said, I want this East Gwillimbury, say that 10 times, town councillor Susan Leahy to be the candidate, and Mr. Ford agreed. Then last Thursday in Scarborough Southwest, this is the riding that was vacated by former NDP MPP Dolly Begum, who won that high profile federal by-election in the same Toronto riding in April. She's now the Liberal MP for Scarborough Southwest. She was the New Democratic MPP in Scarborough Southwest. It's a lot of movement here at Queen's Park. And the Tories on Thursday night nominated Dr. Noor Tarum, who ran for the federal Tories in the April federal election last year. So he's a known commodity to Tories in that riding. The Liberals have nominated Asanul Hafiz, who's the guy who beat Nate Erskine-Smith in that high-profile Liberal nomination meeting in May. And then the NDP has high hopes for Fatima Shaban, who hopes to hold the seat for the NDP. The Premier's probably going to call the by-election in the next few weeks. It might be as early as tomorrow, and if he does that, then it would be in sort of mid-August. If he waits a week, it'll be in late August.
1: You know, one of the things you said earlier, which struck me, is that Doug Ford is willing to work with you know, whoever happens to be in office. However, I just want to point out that the PCs threatened to call the police on the Liberals, and that was because of an LED sign truck parked outside the PC nomination vote. What was going on there?
0: Yeah, the Liberals were doing a little bit of psyops, I guess you could call it, last Thursday night. They had hired they rented a digital billboard truck and had it parked right outside the nomination meeting here in Toronto at Danforth Road Plaza, where the

0: nominations being held. It said, Doug Ford doesn't care about Scarborough. And then on the other side, it said, while you were paying more for groceries, Doug Ford was using your money to buy himself a $28.9 million private jet. Of course, that's a reference to a very, very sore subject for Mr. Ford. That's the Bombardier Challenger that he bought in April and then sold in April amid public outcry. So anyway, the Tories were not amused by this liberal stunt and said they would call the cops if they didn't move the truck. So then they had the truck driving around in circles around the nomination meeting, where it was probably exposing itself to more people just on neighboring streets. So I'm not really sure that the strategy of getting it to move was necessarily a smart one. But I think it shows that this will be a hard-fought by-election. All three parties think they can win it. The Liberals, you know, having just won it federally, Dolly Begum got 69.6% of the vote there in April. So I think the Liberals feel that they can do well here. Hafiz is a very organized fellow who, you know, as I said, and he beat Nate Erskine-Smith in a nomination meeting. Erskine-Smith, the former MP for neighboring Beaches East York, is a very, very able organizer. And to beat him at a nomination meeting is quite something, especially for a political rookie. But the Tories say, look, they've done a lot for Scarborough. They believe they can win. So this will be an interesting three-way race. The NDP hope to hold it. There's a lot of pressure on NDP leader Martin Stiles if they don't hold this seat, because that was, the seat that they did just about the best or one of the best performing seats they had in Ontario in the election last year. So lots of pressure on them.
1: Mm-hmm. You know, Rob, I do want to talk about just briefly here. The province activated what it calls the Disaster Recovery Assistance Program for Ottawans, and that's because of those massive storms and the flooding that we saw.
0: Yeah.
1: Do we know a little bit more about how this program will roll out and how it will help people here in Ottawa?
0: Yeah, Municipal Affairs and Housing Minister Rob Flack announced this yesterday on social media that it's the Disaster Recovery Assistance for Ontarians program has been activated in Ottawa. Now, this is, Flack said yesterday, look, it's not intended to replace your private insurance, which should cover things like structural damage resulting from natural disasters and flooding and so on. But this is for losses that are not covered insurance. So he says if you don't have enough insurance, or your insurance isn't being activated, this program may be available to you. So there are lots of hurdles to go through, but I think Mayor Mark Sutcliffe has been talking to Queen's Park a lot about this in recent days. The flooding has been pretty bad, as you guys all know, and now you've got extreme heat, so it's sort of like biblical times in Ottawa, as they are here, actually. We have the extreme heat here. We didn't have the flooding.
1: Mm-hmm. Do we know exactly when people will be able to apply? Are there any more details on this program yet?
0: He says that the updates are coming. It's what I'm looking at a statement. There's not really details just yet, but it looks like this is it's now the program is not yet activated, so people should check online.
1: Okay. Yeah, we're trying to get more information.
0: DRAO is the program, and yeah, he just posted this on social media yesterday afternoon. So.
1: Okay.
0: Government moves slowly.
1: Okay. All right, Rob, thank you very much for this. We did put a request in this morning to speak to the minister, but I'm not sure that will come together for today's show, but hopefully we'll get someone on that.
0: Okay, Rebecca, take care.
1: Thanks very much. That's Rob Benzie with Queen's Park. He's a bureau chief for the Toronto Star.

0: 6:53, and we're going to check in with John Hancock, who's here with sports, of course. Good morning, John.
1: Hi, Rebecca.
0: You're going to start with soccer.
1: The World Cup, of course, continues this afternoon from Arlington, Texas, France and Spain. What a matchup this has been. Both these teams have not lost during this World Cup, but only one of these teams is going to make it to the final. Spain manager Luis de la Fuente on the marquee matchup.
2: I think we're obviously two of the teams we all thought could likely make it to the final before the tournament. It's not an exaggeration to describe this match as a final before the final. France has shown extraordinary firepower. We're fully aware of the opponent we're facing. But we're also aware that the only team capable of beating France has been us. So I think the match is wide open.
1: France and Spain are both competing at their 17th World Cup, but they've only met once previously. The match is at 3 o'clock Eastern. England and defending champion Argentina will meet tomorrow in Atlanta. When we get together tomorrow, we'll set that up. By the way, the Vancouver Whitecaps advanced to

0: The Canadian Soccer Championship semifinals. They tied Calgary's Cavalry FC of the Canadian Premier League, but won it 5-2 on aggregate. The Whitecaps will face MLS side FC Montreal in September's two-match semifinal. By the way, the Whitecaps have won the Voyager Cup four straight times now. Hamilton's Forge FC will be in the other semi against the winner of the Atletico Ottawa Super de Quebec quarterfinal. Ottawa's trailing 3-1. Second leg August 11th. At TD Place in Ottawa.
1: Mm-hmm. And it's the All-Star break in Major League Baseball, and the Home Run Derby was last night.
0: Yeah, always a fun thing to watch. Jordan Walker of the St. Louis Cardinals played spoiler in Philadelphia, hitting home runs on his last six swings to beat Philadelphia's Kyle Schwarber. The American League All-Stars face the National League Stars tonight at 8 o'clock from Citizens Bank Park in Philly. Blue Jays manager, American League manager, John Schneider, on naming J. Dylan Cease as the starter for the All-Star game.
2: You look at the overall body of work this year, where he is in his career. I think the evolution of him as a pitcher, you're talking about leading the league in strikeouts, up there in innings pitched, quality starts. There was, you know, a lot of categories that he was either at the top or second in, and that's what tipped it. I think Dylan's performance made him very deserving of this honor.
0: Now here's a fun little exchange between John Schneider and his son, Gunner.
3: What was your favorite part about the 2025 season?
2: So for those that don't know, this is my 9-year-old son, Gunner, asking. Gunner, there were a lot of memorable moments. Thankfully, you were there for a lot of them, along with Mom and Grayson. I think winning the American League will be number one. And I think just the special bond that the team had and being able to share it with you guys was probably the best part, buddy. Love you.
0: Oh, nice touch.
1: Gunner. Love that name.
0: Gunner, yeah. Dylan Cease will be the first Blue Jays pitcher to start an All-Star game since Roy Halladay in 2009. Mm-hmm.
1: Okay, what's happening in the WNBA?
0: Well, Angel Reese scored 23 points and also had 13 rebounds, her league-leading 16th double-double. We're not talking about coffee here. Atlanta Dream beat the L.A. Sparks. And Kayla McBride scored a season-high 37. And Minnesota Lynx won their third straight, beat Phoenix by 4. Toronto Tempo, who ended their 4-game losing streak with a big win Sunday over New York, will host Washington tonight at the Coca-Cola Coliseum. And, of course, there were so many great performances by Canadians over the weekend in a number of sports. In golf, Canada's Brooke Henderson, Smith Falls native, lost in a playoff at that Evian Championship. Gabriela Dabrowski of Ottawa and partner Stefania of Brazil made it to the Wimbledon women's doubles final and lost there, but boy, they played well. And in volleyball, Canada won its first women's under 21 Pan Am medal, a silver at the U21 championships, lost to the host team. And in sailing, Canadian 49er FX sailors Antonia and Georgia Lewin LaFrance from Chester, Nova Scotia, won their second straight gold medal at a major sailing competition in Germany. So lots to read about and talk about this past weekend.
1: Okay, thanks for this, John.
0: Take care.
1: That's John Hancock with sports, and Doug is back as well.
4: It's good news from my sailing fantasy pool. Eastbound 417, busy there from Maitland into about Parkdale. Eastbound Hunt Club Road, backed up at Woodruff. A little bit busy on the westbound 417 as well around the split. Busy there eastbound still because of an earlier collision just after Innes Road. The westbound 174, still no bother at all coming in from and through Orleans, though it is busy briefly out in Cumberland. And Gatineau, the westbound 50, not so bad. It was slow there arriving in Hull earlier. It's still a little bit, but just briefly near Lac-Leamy. I'm back with more in 10 minutes.
1: Okay, thanks very much for that. It's a hot day ahead. Just so you know, there's a heat warning in effect. It's 21 degrees right now, or high 35 with the Humidex, 43 degrees. And Emma Weller is back to let us know what's happening in news headlines. Good morning.
5: Good morning. The province has confirmed it is stepping in to support flood victims in Ottawa. It announced last night it's activating the Disaster Recovery Assistance for Ontarians program, also known as DREO. Homeowners in areas with significant overland flooding can be reimbursed for up to $250,000. And Ontario education workers are raising alarm bells over a province-wide educational assistance shortage. It comes as contract negotiations loom on August 31st. The Ministry of Education says it's boosted school funding in the past 8 years to a record amount, but advocates say it doesn't solve the recruitment crisis. That's what some of our stories are coming up in the local news. But don't go anywhere, because World Report will be coming up next.
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7: I'm Pia Chattopadhyay. After almost 200 years, a historic lighthouse on a remote island off the coast of Nova Scotia is

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0: 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That's coming up on The Current.
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3: This is World Report. Good morning, I'm Marcia Young. Prime Minister Mark Carney's push to build infrastructure is running into friction with First Nations leaders. The Assembly of First Nations is holding its annual gathering in Ottawa today. Chiefs say they welcome the economic development, but are warning Ottawa that consultation is a crucial step in the process. Olivia Stefanovic reports.
4: There's been a shift on priorities that we feel.
5: After working for a little over a year with Prime Minister Mark Carney, Assembly of First Nations National Chief Cindy Woodhouse-Niepenack can't say Carney considers the relationship with First Nations as the most important, like his predecessor.
4: It's different than what it was with Justin Trudeau, for sure.
5: One of the main differences is Carney's push to build major infrastructure projects as a way for Canada to assert its sovereignty and become less reliant on the U.S.
6: They want to expedite this process without coming to the table and talking to us.
5: Joanna Bernard is the AFN regional chief for New Brunswick. She says First Nations want economic development, but they want it done responsibly, and they need to be more involved as stakeholders, owners, and investors.
6: We're no longer going to be giving up our resources for a little bit of money here and there for education or housing. Those days are over.
5: Part of this week's AFN gathering will focus on planning another meeting. This one, a historic first between the AFN, premiers, and the prime minister, scheduled for this fall. Olivia Stefanovic, CBC News, Ottawa.
3: Parts of Canada are sweltering under extreme heat. Environment Canada is issuing warnings and alerts across several provinces. Experts say temperatures in some regions could reach the mid-40s. It has health authorities concerned about heat-related illnesses. The CBC's Talia Sarv has more.
7: You leave this apartment?
8: Yes. Going door-to-door, health workers in Montreal, like Runa Lila, hand out cooling kits. It's here keeping cool isn't just for comfort, but a necessity.
9: Some family, they don't have the AC. So in that case, this is very important.
8: From southeast Saskatchewan to Quebec's west, Canada is feeling the heat. Four provinces under warnings this week. Jennifer Vanos researches connections between extreme heat and human health. She urges Canadians to take precautions, particularly children, seniors, and those with pre-existing illnesses.
10: Pay attention to your body and stay hydrated. If you're going to do activity, do it earlier in the day or find an indoor space that's cool to do it. Check in on each other.
8: 2026 is on track to be one of the hottest years on record globally, which many climate scientists attribute to human-caused climate change. It comes as heat waves continue to grip Europe, where thousands of related deaths were reported in June. Talia Sarv, CBC News, Toronto.
3: An ICE agent claims he feared for public safety when he shot and killed a motorist. A man was killed in Maine during an immigration operation yesterday. This is the second time in a week that a person has been shot and killed by an immigration official. I'm joined by the CBC's Katie Nicholson in Washington. And Katie, what do we know?
11: It's not a whole lot. We know that yesterday morning, ICE agents were conducting an operation in Biddeford, Maine. It's roughly 30 kilometers south of Portland. And they shot and killed this 26-year-old man from Colombia. And he was in a white Kia. Video of the scene in the aftermath, they show ICE agents pulling the man's limp body from the Kia and multiple bullet holes in the front windshield. And what led up to that moment is now under intense scrutiny. The U.S. Department of Homeland Security said that ICE tried to stop the car, and they allege it was coming from an address they were targeting and that the car attempted to flee the scene. And the ICE officer fired because he was, quote, fearing for public safety. But Maine Senator Angus King is among the many questioning that statement from DHS.
12: The bottom line is You have to either fear for your own safety or the safety of others. And so far, we haven't seen evidence of that.
11: Now, King says that the DHS secretary also told him the man was not the target of the ICE operation. And, of course, this comes within a week of ICE agents fatally shooting a 52-year-old Mexican man who was also not the target of a removal operation.
3: These are not the first high-profile shooting deaths by

0: ICE agents. What more can you tell us?
1: Well, look, it comes as prosecutors in Minnesota are still trying to get to the bottom of the ICE-involved shooting that took the lives of Renee Good, and a few weeks later, it was Alex Preddy. There's also this wider scrutiny. The way that ICE has conducted itself continues to spark outrage and protests in the country, including now a ramping up of that dissent in Maine.
0: All right, thank you, Katie.
1: You're welcome.
0: The CBC's Katie Nicholson in Washington, in Bahrain. Police and paramedics rushed towards a cloud of smoke in the capital, Manama. It was one of the areas targeted by Iranian airstrikes overnight. Iran's Revolutionary Guard put out a statement that was read on the local state news.
2: The Islamic Revolutionary Guard Corps said several weapon support depots, a satellite communication center, and accommodation buildings for U.S. forces in Bahrain had been targeted in the second wave of Operation Nasser II.
0: Both the U.S. and Iran are vying for control of the Strait of Hormuz. U.S. President Donald Trump is now floating the idea of charging a toll for safe passage through the waterway, something he called illegal when Iran suggested it. Iran is accusing the U.S. of inciting vessels to use an illegal route. Iran says cooperation with the U.S. would result in damage, delays, and a global energy crisis. Icebergs sunk the Terra Nova in 1943, and now they're keeping the ship's secrets locked away. The ice is preventing scientists from completing a first-ever 3D scan of the sunken vessel. As Peter Cowan reports, the international crew is trying to outmaneuver icebergs to finish the job.
3: I want to sit here and see if it starts to change direction.
4: On the bridge of the research vessel Atlantis, they're tracking two icebergs. Bruce Strickrod is the chief pilot for the submersible Alvin. They're getting too close. He has to cancel the afternoon dive.
5: Having them near is not the same as having them literally chase you away from the wreck site.
4: After the icebergs floated away, the mission continued. This is the second shipwreck the Royal Canadian Geographical Society is studying on its expedition to the Labrador Sea. Terra Nova ferried Robert Falcon Scott on his doomed quest to be the first to reach the South Pole more than 100 years ago. Later, during the Second World War, it sank off Greenland, ferrying supplies. Now they're capturing thousands of underwater images of the shipwreck to create a 3D model. Dwight Coleman is the head of ocean imaging for the Woods Hole Oceanographic Institution.
6: There hasn't been many that have been studied in this amount of detail, so we're quite fortunate to be here where we are now with the camera system that we have to be able to collect this information.
4: Kirsten Meyer-Kaiser is the marine biologist on the expedition. She's using the 3D model to study the wreck at a level of detail not previously possible.
7: So I know not just I'm on the bow, I'm on the stern, but this particular sample is 30 meters from the bow, and that means that I can analyze things a lot more quantitatively.
4: Today's dives are the last chance to gather data about this shipwreck before the expedition returns to Massachusetts. Peter Cowan, CBC News, on board the research ship Atlantis off the coast of Greenland.
0: You do not have to cross the Atlantic to find passionate French soccer fans. Just head to the south coast of Newfoundland. Ahead of today's World Cup semifinal match between Spain and France, locals in Fortune say they'll be cheering for their neighbors on Saint-Pierre and Miquelon. Laura Howells explains.
8: If Canada couldn't do it, why not have our neighbors bring it home?
9: Ambrose Price is by the ferry terminal in Fortune, the small Newfoundland town where you catch the boat to France, just 90 minutes away.
8: We're so close, you could literally kick a soccer ball from here to Saint-Pierre if you wanted to.
9: The French islands of Saint-Pierre and Miquelon are about 45 kilometers off the coast, and it's a far cry from rural Newfoundland. They use the Euro, different electrical outlets, French cars on the street, shops close between noon and 2. Jennifer Robert manages the ferry service.
10: You get a lot of people from Saint-Pierre who buy cabins and cottages and spend their summers here in Newfoundland. And then you also just get people coming back and forth all the time.
9: There's a long history connecting the two places. Joshua de Lazarga lives in Miquelon.
11: They are islanders there, we are islanders, so there is something special when we are from islands.
9: Brian Rose grew up playing hockey against teams in Saint-Pierre. There's a sports rivalry there. But in the World Cup, he's laying down arms.
12: You know, we were cheering for Canada while we were in the big match, but now that we're not, we're hoping our friends can have some success.
9: Ambrose Price will be watching the match later today.
8: We really hope that they bring home that cup.
9: Laura Howells, CBC News, Fortune, Newfoundland and Labrador.
0: 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If you're enjoying

0: Why Making Us Stupid. That's the title of a newly published paper in the journal Trends in Cognitive Science. We're going to talk to one of the authors. That's coming up. And after a standoff with the Trump administration, there is finally a date for the opening of the Gordie Howe International Bridge. More on how Canada and the U.S. came to a deal this hour. But first, Canada has introduced new legislation to guard against imports made with forced labor. We'll get a 101 on Bill C-35 in a moment. And right now in the city, it's mostly cloudy, 22 degrees with the Humidex 28. Yes, there's still a heat warning in effect, and that's because temperatures are climbing to 35 degrees today and with the Humidex 43. Mostly a mix of sun and cloud today. There's a small chance we could see some showers late in the day, maybe a thunderstorm, and that's kind of the picture for tonight. It does clear up before morning, and we're down to 20 degrees tonight and tomorrow, mainly sunny skies and a high of 29. And Emma Weller joins us now with a look at news headlines. Good morning.
1: Good morning. Building homes in Ottawa could become cheaper. Ottawa is looking to cut development charges on newly built homes by more than half. It would, in return, get nearly $500 million in infrastructure funding. Arthur White-Crummy will tell us where that money is coming from. And schools across the province are facing a shortage of educational assistants. Workers and parents are sounding the alarm over the issue as contract negotiations loom at the end of this summer. We'll hear from one association about the risks if nothing changes. I'll have those stories and more when I'm back for a full newscast at 7:30.
0: Okay, Emma, thank you very much. Doug is back as well.
2: Uh-huh. Well, you know, I'm just looking at things. There's some curiosities at the moment. So if you're on the taking the ramp to the southbound 416 from the westbound 417, it looks like there's some issues there. Like the other, like some of the ramps there are rather slow. The ones heading like to Holly Acres from the eastbound 417 and the ones coming from the 416 to Holly Acres, it's really backed up there because of the construction on Holly Acres. So if you're coming off the eastbound 417 or the northbound 416 and you're aiming for like Holly Acres and Moody, that sort of thing, get your speed down on that ramp, because as soon as you come around the bends on them, it's like, whoa, just like stopped traffic. So be careful there. Not so bad on Moody right now, heading to D&D. That's what a lot of this traffic is doing, but it's not too bad there at the moment. The 417, just sort of briefly busy eastbound around like IKEA, so about halfway between Pinecrest and Woodruff. Sort of busier in a couple of chunks there on the eastbound 417, going through Maitland and again going through Carling to Island Park Drive. The westbound 417 is fine there. That last section of eastbound 417 that's busy at Carling is kind of because of the lane reductions there, that right lane being closed around Parkdale. The westbound 417, not seeing any issues there. There was an earlier collision just after Innes. Looks like that's clear now, moving better there. The westbound 174 still hasn't gotten busy in Orleans. It was busy out in Cumberland, and that's still the case. Rather backed up, actually, headed into and through Cumberland. Over in Gatineau, the westbound 50, no problems until you get south of Maloney. So it's busy going through St. Louis and across the River Bridge right into Hull. This is because of some road work that's happening just as you get closer to Hull there around, around the water fountain there at the casino within sight of that's you'll be good and stuck in traffic there by the time you get there. I'm not seeing anything else. Be back with more in about 15 minutes.
0: Okay, thank you very much for that. It is about 14 minutes now past 7 o'clock. Well, how many products come to Canada that were made with forced labor? It's not entirely clear, actually, and that's part of a problem. And now the federal government is working to change that. It's tabled a new bill designed to stop certain imports. So to learn more on how Bill C-35 would work, we've reached William Pellerin. He's an international trade lawyer at Macmillan LLP here in Ottawa. Good morning.
3: Good morning.
0: Let's start first by defining the terms. With Bill C-35, what exactly is forced labor then?
3: So forced labor is labor that is made from coerced individuals. So under the threat of penalty or any type of labor that's not offered voluntarily. We refer to this as modern slavery, effectively. And it's a phenomenon from that arises from around the world still today.
0: Okay. And so how does the bill work then to stop these goods that are made with forced labor from entering Canada?
3: Yeah. So what the bill does is really empower our border agency, the Canada Border Services Agency, to stop these products from entering in the first place. Now, what Canadians might know is that it is already illegal to import goods made of forced labor. Mm-hmm. But as you can imagine, that's a very hard thing to do if you're the border agency. A T-shirt, looks like a T-shirt. And

0: hammer looks like a hammer. It doesn't look like a good made of forced labor, right? Or a solar panel or what might you have. So the problem is that there's been very little enforcement by the Canada Border Services Agency and no real ability to do much. So there's only been a handful of goods ever detained. But what this bill does is it flips the onus, it flips the script, and puts the liability on the importers for a list of goods where it becomes the importer's responsibility to prove that the goods are not made of forced labor. So basically what this means is that, you know, the retailers or any other importers that are bringing products into Canada for a defined list of products are themselves going to have to prove that the goods are not made of forced labor, thereby making enforcement a lot more easy.
1: And so what is the defined list of products? And is that, you know, is that exhaustive of what might actually be forced labor?
0: So that's the key question, because the list is not yet known. And so this is why the bill right now, the piece of legislation that's going through Parliament, allows the government to create this list of products, but no one knows what's going to be on it. Now, we have some good ideas because there's a lot of reports out there on the type of products that might be made with forced labor. The United States has been extremely active. So we suspect it will be things like cotton or apparel, right? We think it'll include things like solar panels because of where the underlying polysilicon is made in areas that are known or suspected hotbeds of forced labor. It might include electronics. It might include tomato paste products, all products that are made in various parts of the world where forced labor is endemic.
1: And do you think that we could ever totally capture everything?
0: There's no chance, right? So there's obviously, this is a global phenomenon. And it's extremely hard to trace because of how, you know, products get transformed in different countries or moved internally within different countries. They get sold in bulk, right? Cotton from Western China moves to India or Bangladesh. And there are a number of different steps along the way. And full traceability is near impossible. Of course, this is something that global companies are working on and have been working on for a while, because no one's okay with forced labor in their supply chains. This is not acceptable to anyone. But it's a fact of kind of global supply chains that this is very difficult to uncover.
1: So if the bill were to work and, you know, a truck pulls up at the, and the CBSA agent talks to them, what ostensibly would they have to show to prove that it is not been subject to forced labor, the products that are on the truck?
0: Yeah. And that's where the rubber hits the road, because that's the very difficult question. So in the United States, they have a similar kind of reverse onus, and it's just about impossible to prove. You have to have documentation going all the way back to the raw material, showing, you know, this piece of apparel was once this type of cotton product, all the way back to the thread or the yarn and upstream. And so you'd have to prove along the way, you know, who owned all the different parts and where did all the raw material stem from, and then have declarations and undertakings from those parties to show that wages were paid, that no one was coerced along the way. So all this to say, it passes a massive burden onto the importers, and that might be something that we want as a country, but it will absolutely increase costs and increase compliance risks for importers in the country.
1: Do you see a world in which this works?
0: It works is a difficult term. I mean, it will absolutely help CBSA with enforcement at the border. That is, there's no question that this will target a large range of goods, and it will mean that Canadian businesses will try to supply themselves from goods that are not on this list or from countries that are not on this list. So if, for example, to match a little bit what the United States has done, if goods from Western China, from the Xinjiang region of China, which is kind of known as an area where there's a lot of forced labor, then companies will try to rework their supply chains to acquire cotton or polysilicon, like solar panels or tomato paste from other parts of the world. Though, as I mentioned, that's quite difficult.
1: How much of this is

0: about Donald Trump, and you know, he was looking for new ways to slap tariffs on, I think, 60 countries, and suggested those countries, 60 of them, were not doing a good job in ensuring that their products were not the subject of forced labor, and he was suggesting that if you are one of these countries, then you will get a new tariff as a result. Like, is this a direct response to those threats from Trump?
1: It is absolutely a direct response to those threats from the U.S. administration. But it is also something that Canada has actually been weak at in terms of this enforcement. But I think it's very important to understand that this is part of the U.S. strategy of being tough on China. The attacks on forced labor is primarily geared at China. And the United States has been extremely tough at imposing these bans effectively on goods made in China. And the United States is now pushing other countries to be as strong and as strict as they have been on China through this forced labor bill. Now, that's not to say that we should not do it, but it is absolutely part and parcel of the U.S. administration's playbook on how to get its partners to also be tough on China.
0: Okay. William Pellerin, we'll leave it there for now. Thank you very much for this.
1: My pleasure.
0: William Pellerin is an international trade lawyer at McMillan LLP.

Just a programming note here for listeners to yesterday's show. At this time on Monday, I spoke with Rocio Alvarez. She's the Director of Career Development and Co-op Education at Carleton University. And we were talking about how the ongoing cuts to the public service are changing things for young people hoping to get hired. Now, in the introduction, I said the federal government has cut more than 2,600 jobs over the last year. Of course, that is incorrect. In fact, the government has cut more than 12,600 jobs in that time, and we regret that error.

0: And it's 22 degrees and mostly cloudy in Ottawa right now. With the Humidex, it feels like 28. Well, use it or lose it. It's a pretty standard idea for many skills, whether it's playing an instrument or practicing a second language. Now researchers are asking how that principle applies to the use of AI. Trent Cash is a postdoctoral fellow in the Department of Psychology at the University of Waterloo, and he co-wrote a recent article on the topic for the journal Trends in Cognitive Science. Good morning.
1: Good morning. Thanks so much for having me.
0: So what exactly were you hoping to learn? How AI affects our skill level of different things?
1: Yeah. So kind of our goal coming into this paper was that there are lots of big questions about whether AI is making us stupid. Is it making us dumb? Is it making us lazy? And people are asking this everywhere, and it doesn't seem like we have quite a clear answer yet. And so we just want to take a minute to look at all the research that people have done, kind of summarize it and answer, what do we know so far and what do we still need to figure out?
0: Okay, so you looked at a whole bunch of studies. Just describe to me some of the ones that you considered.
1: Yeah, so one of my favorite studies that we talked about in this paper was one where they had high school math students and they randomly assigned them to learn a mathematical concept in one of three different conditions. So in the first condition, the participants just learned math the normal way. They had a textbook, they did some practice questions, the things that you did when you were in high school. The second set of students, they learned it using ChatGPT, and they were given no instructions, no rules. They were just said, have fun with ChatGPT. And as you know, ChatGPT has a habit of, when you're using it kind of freely, it'll just give you the answer. So if you ask it, what's the answer to this long division question, it'll give you the answer. Then they had a third condition where they had programmed ChatGPT to act like a tutor. So it would push the students to think more deeply. It would ask them probing questions and kind of push them to think their way through the problem. And what they found is that, so they first did a test while the students had access to AI. And as you might imagine, the students who had access to the AI did better. So when AI is giving you the answer, it's pretty easy to do well on the test.
0: Yeah.
1: But when they took the AI away, they found that the students who learned the traditional way and the students who used the tutor GPT, as they called it, learned better, whereas the students who learned the base GPT or learned using the base GPT actually

0: performed significantly worse. It looked like they didn't actually learn the content at all. And so what this tells us is that how we use GPT and any other AI tool matters a lot. If we are using it to kind of replace our thinking, it's going to have a negative effect on us. But if we use it in ways that complement our thinking and augment our thinking, then it might actually be a net benefit.
1: Mm-hmm. But how many of us are using it to complement our learning versus just giving us the answers?
0: That is a great question. And I think that's honestly one of the most exciting questions that we have going forward is who's using it in good ways? How do we teach people to use it in good ways? And will people even want to use it in good ways?
1: Right. And so tell me, there was one other study that I know that is quite interesting. Was you looked at a study on the doctors who perform colonoscopies. What did you find out there?
0: Yes. So this was a really interesting study where the researchers had a hospital system that introduced a new AI system designed to detect cancers while performing colonoscopies. And so what they did is they looked at how often the doctors detected cancers in patients before the AI, and they found it was somewhere around, like, I believe it was 28%. And then they looked at then after the AI system was introduced, they randomly assigned it so that they had the AI tool for half of their patients, but did not have the AI tool for the other half of their patients. And what they found is for those patients for whom they did not have AI, detection rates dropped to about 22%, so a 6 percentage point decline. And so what the authors argued is that this shows that once doctors started using the AI, they kind of forgot how to detect the cancers without the help of the AI.
1: Yeah. And so when you correlated all of the reviews that are out there on AI and the studies that exist, did you answer the question, is AI making us stupid? I mean, is there one answer?
0: The biggest conclusion is we don't know yet, but I would say that we do know some things. First, we know that when we don't practice skills, we don't get those skills. And if we don't practice skills we already have, those skills tend to decline. And if we let AI take that practice away from us, our skills will get worse. That's pretty much established. And that's been true of a lot of different technologies. Heck, if we use a calculator and let it do the math for us, we might not learn our times tables. But we also found evidence to suggest that AI is not just completely turning our brains to mush. So just because you let AI do math for you doesn't mean you're going to completely forget how to critical think or how to remember things.
1: Controversial take, maybe. What does it matter if we have a tool such as AI that does it for us? Like, just like the example you gave, the calculator. Nobody thinks twice about, nobody shames you for using a calculator. Maybe we'll get to the point where AI is just part of our daily life and we don't need those skills for ourselves anymore.
0: Yeah, and that's a great question that's beyond any research. But what we have to think about is what do we value? Because if there is a cognitive skill that we deeply value, we probably shouldn't be offloading it to AI entirely. Like, maybe we shouldn't be using it to write texts to a romantic partner, or maybe we shouldn't be using it as a therapist because maybe these are the things that we value as a society. But if you're just using it to look up a recipe or to have it guide you through how to draft an email that you don't care about writing anyway, maybe that's a good use of the time. And you can actually use the time and mental energy that you save for something that matters more to you. So it's really kind of up to the individual and maybe even the society to determine when is using AI a net benefit and when are we not willing to lose those skills. Mm-hmm. For example, maybe we don't want our nurses or our pilots to be losing their skills, but maybe it's okay to lose our email skills.
1: Trent, just before you go, do you trust society to make the right decisions?
0: I trust individuals a whole lot, and the optimist in me believes that as a society, we've survived lots of changes before, and we'll survive this one too.
1: Okay. Trent, thank you very much. I appreciate your time.
0: Thank you for having me.
1: Trent Cash is a postdoctoral fellow in the Department of Psychology at the University of Waterloo. And Doug is back to let us know what's happening out there on the roads.
2: Mm-hmm. Well, you spend 417 a bit busy there around Bayshore into around IKEA, so just east of Pinecrest. But then primarily it's heaviest from on eastbound 417 from Maitland into Bud Island Park. The westbound 417 is fine. The westbound 174 is busy around Jeanne d'Arc. Out in Cumberland there, it's starting to improve, but still briefly busy around the ferry crossing right in Cumberland. In Gatineau, the westbound 50 is busy coming down through Maloney, down south of Boulevard de la Gap, because there's an earlier collision just about halfway between the Revere Bridge and Hull. So it's pretty slow there because of that collision. It's backed up. Once you cross the Revere Bridge, you'll run into traffic, essentially, and it's like that all the way into Hull after that. The bridges between Ottawa and Gatineau seem pretty good right now. Eastbound Kitsapi Mekan, quite slow approaching the War Museum. Not so much because of Blues Fest, but also because of work happening on the bridge there over the Trillium Pathway. I'm back after the

0: Okay, thanks very much for that. And the time now is 7:30.
1: This is CBC News. Good morning. It's 22 degrees and mostly cloudy in Ottawa. I'm Emma Weller with the latest from the CBC Ottawa Newsroom. Ottawa paramedics say a man is in critical condition after sustaining injuries from an edged weapon last night in the Byward Market. They say the call came in around 10:45 for George and Dalhousie Streets. A man was transported to hospital with life-threatening injuries. Ottawa police say their investigation is ongoing. Today could become Ottawa's hottest day of the year. Environment Canada says temperatures in the region could reach 37 degrees later in the afternoon, with a peak of 43 degrees with the Humidex. The sweltering heat comes just 2 weeks after a torrential downpour, which caused widespread flooding and left some residents ill-equipped to handle the heat. Among them is West End resident Shina Ackle, who has no air conditioning or hot water.
2: We actually ended up buying an AC unit, like, just for my room because, like, but expensive, you know, so we couldn't get it for the whole house. And also my parents are quite displaced, like, they stayed in the basement, so now they have to move up to the second floor, but we only have one AC, and so they each have, like, a fan.
1: The heat warnings are expected to last until Thursday evening. Ottawa Public Health recommends using electric fans and taking cold showers to keep cool if you can't get to an air-conditioned space. The province is activating its Disaster Recovery Assistance for Ontarians program around Ottawa. The goal is to help ease costs for residents rebuilding their lives after the Canada Day flooding. The province made the announcement last night, stating that homeowners in areas with significant overland flooding can be reimbursed for up to $250,000. The program's purpose is to provide financial support for cleanup, property repair, and other expenses such as travel. DREO was previously actuated in the Ottawa region after the Ottawa River flooded in 2019 and 2023. Small businesses, farms, and nonprofits could also be eligible for the reimbursement from the province. In other news, the court case for a Swiss man who punched a Canadian anti-war demonstrator will stretch on for at least one more week. Last year, David Henschel pleaded guilty to assaulting the woman who was wearing a hijab. It happened in May 2024 when he was in Canada attending a defense industry conference. His sentencing was scheduled for yesterday at the Ottawa courthouse, but Henschel was a no-show, appearing virtually from Switzerland. This, despite the fact he was scheduled and expected to appear physically. Henschel's lawyer said he suffers from PTSD, but the Crown was livid, saying court got no advance notice that he wouldn't be there. The judge decided to reschedule the sentencing to next week and to have Henschel arrested if he doesn't show up again. Fees on new homes could fall by tens of thousands of dollars under a new city plan. Ottawa is offering to cut its development charges in exchange for nearly $500 million for infrastructure. The money comes from a federal provincial fund that aims to lower building costs. As Arthur White Crummy reports, developers like the idea.
3: Every little bit helps, and every, you know, couple of thousand, $10,000 that a price reduction is seen, that many more people can qualify to buy that house.
4: That's Jason Burgraff of the Greater Ottawa Home Builders Association. That little bit could be as much as $33,787. The proposed cut to fees on new single-family homes outside the Greenbelt. The numbers are a little lower for other housing types, but still substantial, and it will mean $478 million in revenue losses for the city. That money pays for city infrastructure, like roads, sewers, and transit. But the city says a federal provincial fund will make up all of those losses, and the fee cuts are just the price to get a piece of the pie. Councillor Jeff Leeper chairs Ottawa's Planning and Housing Committee. He intends to support the plan, but he has questions about whether those savings will really get passed down to homebuyers.
5: Personally, I'm very cynical.
4: But it might make building profitable enough that Ottawa will see more construction.
5: Which would result in greater supply, which in theory would result in less expensive housing.
4: City Council will vote on the plan tomorrow. But even if the infrastructure money comes in, the city will bear a cost because it will wait years for the payments, only after sending in claims, leaving it with a cash flow crunch. Arthur White Crummy, CBC News, Ottawa.
1: And finally, Ontario schools are facing a critical shortage of educational assistants, and advocates say classrooms are paying the price. With too few staff to go around, schools are forced to ration care. Union leaders representing education workers warned the lack of support is triggering a rise in emergency classroom evacuations. President of the Dufferin-Peel Education Resource Workers Association, Pamela Bonifaro, says these incidents are deeply traumatic for everyone.

0: everyone involved.
1: An evacuation happens when the student has, you know, they're dysregulated, they're throwing objects, they're throwing furniture. So they call an evacuation coach, the kids line up and they leave, and the student continues to trash the classroom. What is the impact on the other 30 kids?
2: The Ministry of Education says it has boosted school funding to a record $30.6 billion since 2018. But Bonifero says that money does nothing to fix a recruitment crisis driven by low wages. They are fighting for mandatory staffing ratios ahead of an August 31st contract deadline. The province maintains that actual staffing decisions rest with local school boards. And that is your local news this hour. And here's Doug with a look at the commute.
3: Well, it's busy out there on the 417 briefly around Bayshore, and then heavy from Maitland all the way into Parkdale. A little bit busy at the intersection of, the Champlain Bridge, Allen Park Drive, and Kissimmee Meekan. Mostly northbound and southbound there, right at the Meekan. The eastbound Meekan is very heavy, though, from just east of Parkdale in all the way into Booth Street there, because you've got Blues Fest that's all set up, but you also have construction on the bridge over top of the Trillium Pathway there near the William Commander Bridge. The westbound 417, just very, very briefly busy around Nicholas. The westbound 174 is heavy in Orleans now, around Jeanne d'Arc, though, only. It's starting to improve in Cumberland, but still busy westbound there near the ferry crossing. Over in Gatineau, the westbound 50 starts to get a little bit busy just after La Vérendrye. By the time you get to Maloney, it's heavy and stays that way right into Hull because of not one, but now two collisions. One right after Drouvert Bridge, and then the other one right near the construction zone there, going past Lac Leamy. So it's slow arriving in Hull there on the 50. And it is weird outside. It is really overcast and like an orangey red sun trying to look through the clouds, and it's like the sky is a really weird color. It's like there's a forest fire or something somewhere, or it's like that kind of stuff. It's almost like an eclipse.
4: Wow.
3: Yeah.
4: I haven't been out to see the sun yet, but I've been hearing about it for sure.
3: It's weird outside right now.
4: Okay. Doug, thank you very much for that. It is 7:37. Well, are they in or are they out? The Ottawa-Carleton District School Board appears to have reversed its decision on marching in this year's Capital Pride Parade. Now, initially, the board said it would sit out next month's parade because it happens outside of the school year. The board then said it made the decision because it had safety concerns. A protest derailed last year's parade. But then yesterday, the executive Capital Pride said the board is registered for next month's parade. Executive Director Callie Mettler spoke to the CBC's Arthur White Crummy about it.
5: I'm really glad that our local 2S LGBTQ community, especially, the youth involved at the OCDSB, have a space where, you know, they are welcome and invited by the institution that they're a part of to celebrate in the Pride Parade. You know, of course, everyone is always welcome and there's always avenues for access, but it's really good to, you know, have that feeling of you've been invited by the place that you are attached to.
6: Did Stacey signal to you what the role of students will be in the parade? Because this has been left a bit unclear.
5: When Stacey and I talked this morning, students were going to be invited, although it just may not be treated like a field trip as it always has. they may not be able to provide the bus. But that no one would be discouraged or, told that it was not a good idea to attend the parade, that everyone would be encouraged to attend.
6: So they're under the control and supervision of their parents, but OCDSB is not discouraging or advising against them attending.
5: No, OCDSB is encouraging attendance. It definitely feels like we're in a much more, open and communicative place. You know, I felt that the position had changed because of, the outreach and the desire to have that kind of conversation. Capital Pride is happy to welcome the OCDSB into the fray and glad to be having them back as usual, as is par for the course.
4: That was Capital Pride Executive Director Callie Mettler. She was speaking with the CBC's Arthur White Crummy yesterday. Now, Ottawa Morning did request an interview with a representative from the Ottawa-Carleton District School Board about marching in this year's Capital Pride Parade. The OCDSB declined our invitation.

20 to 8, and you're listening to Ottawa Morning here on CBC Radio 1. Well, this morning, hundreds of chiefs and other First Nations leaders from across Canada are meeting in Ottawa for the Assembly of First Nations Annual General Assembly. There they will set

0: the agenda for the AFN's advocacy work for this coming year. And that includes everything from housing to water rights. The federal government's drive to accelerate major projects such as pipelines is also up for discussion. Negan Sinclair is a professor of Indigenous Studies at the University of Manitoba and a columnist with the Winnipeg Free Press. Good morning.
1: Good morning, Rebecca.
0: The scale of the major projects on the books and being announced is it's astronomical in some regard. So how much of that will be discussed this week?
1: So over the next few days, right in your territory there, Algonquin territory, there'll be several hundred chiefs. Some will be attending virtually, some will be in person, discussing 54 resolutions. And so there'll be many different topics that will be discussed. But the two most important issues are the major projects that have been announced by the federal government with the expectation that they will be started in the fall with a one-year deadline involving First Nations. And there's also a very important issue discussing around water. But getting back to the major projects issue for just a minute, the major projects, the federal government has made it very clear that they want to work very aggressively, very quickly to get projects done, in response to the aggressive move by the United States to sort of, try to ramp up economic interests across North America. And so the federal government's response is to, develop pipelines, mines, other hydroelectric projects, and so on, that will involve First Nations interests. Now, the problem, of course, is that a one-year deadline to get consultation done with First Nations, any First Nations, is almost impossible. You can never get the ways in which First Nations need to have their rights recognized. And it isn't that First Nations are anti-development. It's just that oftentimes projects are put into very complicated situations in which First Nations have to move very quickly. But even just environmental assessments to make sure that the caribou are protected, the salmon, the orca whales, because this is part of an inherent part of First Nations territories, cultures, even our languages are based within territories that we live in. You have to make sure those are included, and First Nations do not want to hamper or hinder any Canadian national economic interests, but they don't want to do that at the sacrifice of their cultures, languages, and their rights. And so the federal government's almost set up an impossible situation that is probably going to end up towards litigation. So chiefs are trying to come together to work collaboratively instead of competitively to try to make sure that they can work with the federal government to support each other.
0: Are First Nations united on this, or are there some who feel they can work with the federal government at the pace it would like to?
1: Well, this is the problem, isn't it? I mean, when First Nations don't work collectively together, they end up competing with one another, and the federal government usually preys upon that and usually creates a kind of divide and conquer strategy by saying, we'll work with this First Nations, build infrastructure over here. And meanwhile, this other First Nations is, in dire poverty, for example. And so First Nations are trying to work collaboratively for the best interests of all First Nations people because, our relatives speak to each other. We work together, and the situation that impacts one will often impact many in a certain geography. First Nations are all different groups, and at the AFN, there's 640 First Nations. Not everybody, of course, works together, even agrees on issues. But what the AFN tries to do is in real time, bring all of the chiefs in Canada together, even if they're from different cultures, languages, geographies, try to figure out a way for them to work collectively. And the AFN, while oftentimes is a complicated scenario, it also is a very exciting one where you see compromise happening in real time, unlike other political forums in Canada, where you see a small room, a small group of people making decisions for everybody. You actually see 640 First Nations coming together and trying to write policies together and then get them, passed.
0: Mm-hmm. It sounds like a tough job with that many First Nations in the room, as you said. I do want to focus on and touch on something you mentioned already, and that's the First Nations Clean Water Act. And I know there's some pushback from the Carney government on inside courtrooms at this point, but just remind us a little bit about what the bill is and why it is so controversial.
1: So we're talking about Bill C-37, and this water legislation responds to a 2021 class action suit, which ordered the government of Canada to deal with the issue of water on First Nations. As we know, there's about 50 or so First Nations in Canada that come in and out of emergency situations involving many times having to

0: bottled water to, you know, boiling water coming out of their taps. And they just simply are not in situations involving having the infrastructure to have what every other Canadian has. And so the federal government under Justin Trudeau attempted to recognize a First Nations right to water. That's what their legislation, which died on the table a number of years ago. Now, what the Carney government has done is taken parts of that legislation and is not recognizing a First Nations right to water, but is rather just wanting to deal with the emergency situation involving those 50 or so First Nations with about $4.6 billion over 5 years and promising to deal with those things. But the problem with that approach is that if you only deal with the emergency situations, you basically kick the problem up the road to other governments who then decide, oh, well, will we deal with this issue? Because the infrastructure issue will never be dealt with. If you recognize the First Nations right to water, which was what the Trudeau government tried to do, you then guarantee that the government, the federal government, has to recognize and deal with issue of First Nations water on, you know, just like every other Canadian. You know, no other municipality, town, or city would have to deal with a boil water advisory for more than a few days. Meanwhile, First Nations have to deal with these things for decades.
1: Mm-hmm. Remind us what's playing out in court, because I understand there are certain things where the government is fighting certain decisions that were made.
0: It's a very ironic situation at the moment because there has been, as I mentioned before, a court decision which has said that First Nations have a right to water. That is what the 2021 class action suit said. And so First Nations have been evoking that right and saying we have a right to water, just like every other Canadian has a right to a clean living situation or a safe living situation. And the federal government has said that we're going to fight that, whether the interpretation of that right involves water. And so you've got one hand, the Carney government, which is proposing to deal with emergency situations on First Nations. But then at the same time, they're saying, well, we're not going to recognize that you have a full First Nations right to water or an Indigenous right to water. And there's some very weird language that the federal government is using in interpreting what are First Nations rights. And so that's what the courts are fighting right now. So you've got a legislation that's trying to fix the issue of water, and then at the same time the federal government's fighting a First Nations right to water.
1: Just before you go, is there anything else that you're specifically watching for in the next number of days?
0: So anyone who tunes in, and you can watch some of the hearings, you can watch the assembly on YouTube or any other platform, you'll see a very interesting move on a few different ways. One is there's a lot of empathy for the Alberta chiefs and the current situation involving separatism in Alberta, and the fact that there's a lot of support from the BC chiefs, which are about a third of all the chiefs in Canada, supporting the Alberta chiefs. And so a unified approach is something you don't often see at the AFN. Often they're very regional kind of sometimes conflicts. But in this situation, you're seeing a lot of unity. You're also seeing a lot of unity involving wanting the federal government to deal with the issue of citizenship on First Nations and hand over membership of First Nations instead of it being controlled by Ottawa, having it held by certain First Nations. Mm-hmm. And the Bill S2 is also very controversial. And I think most of all, you'll see a lot of different ceremonies and protocols that take place, and there's always some kind of recognition of certain First Nations leaders, particularly youth, and the issue of suicide and crime on First Nations is also something you'll see talked about.
1: Okay, Nigan, I appreciate this fulsome look at everything that's going on. I appreciate it. Thank you.
0: Yeah, Miigwech, thanks so much.
1: Nigan Sinclair is a professor of Indigenous Studies at University of Manitoba and a columnist for the Winnipeg Free Press.

0: 10. It's coming up to 10 minutes to 8 o'clock. This is Ottawa Morning here on CBC Radio 1. You can find us on the dial at 91.5 FM. Well, summer is usually a slow season on Parliament Hill, but Mark Carney's government has not stopped pushing ahead on these big infrastructure priorities. In the West, the federal government, the Alberta government, and five major oil sands producers have agreed to advance a multi-billion dollar carbon capture project. And in the East, after a bit of a standoff with the Trump administration, the new border bridge between Ontario and Michigan finally set to open at the end of the month. So for a closer look at all of this, we've reached Sarah Ritchie. She's a federal politics reporter at the Canadian Press. Good morning.
1: Good morning.
0: Sarah, can we just start with

0: a reminder of how carbon capture actually works, first of all?
1: Yeah, so the idea is this, about this, is that industrial installations like oil and gas companies that are making huge amounts of carbon emissions are trapping those emissions through the process and then sort of capturing them. And the idea is carbon capture and storage. So then this carbon that is being, would normally be emitted into the atmosphere, is being captured. It's being stored somewhere, usually underground. And the idea is that it then is not released into the atmosphere at the same rate, yeah, bringing down the emissions of the overall projects.
0: Right. And I know, you know, not everyone is convinced this is the right route or the answer for a climate solution, but why is Ottawa so focused on this right now?
1: You know, it seems like what Ottawa is focused on right now is compromises. In the end, it seems like it's trying to move forward with sort of two things at once. Canada has set itself on a path to emissions reduction over many years that we're, you know, currently, according to the Prime Minister, not on target to meet our next set of targets. But at the same time, we have a serious issue of national unity. We have, you know, questions and concerns in Alberta about the government's commitment to allowing the industry to grow. There's, you know, customers the world over that would like to look to Canada for oil and gas. And so the government seems to be trying to thread a needle through both of those things, which is obviously a significant challenge. One of the things that the industry in Alberta, in Western Canada, has said quite clearly is that if there are going to be emissions targets and emissions caps and regulations that will set, you know, parameters around the industry itself, carbon capture and storage is a solution that they think is feasible and palatable, and it's something they can sort of sell internally in the industry, and it's something they've got on board with.
0: Mm-hmm. I know critics will say it's, you know, essentially just greenwashing, the ramping up oil sands production. And so, you know, yes, he may have Alberta on side and maybe industry, but who is he alienating in all of this, and how dangerous is that to his political outcome?
1: You know, for the Prime Minister, I do think what we've seen evidence of over time is that he is pretty calculated politically. He's pretty capable of making these kinds of compromises work. It's going to remain to be seen, though. This is a big one, and it's a big gamble, and it's something that the federal government has put a lot of its political capital into. You know, for example, the federal conservatives say there shouldn't be anything conditional about getting an oil pipeline built. There should be a market case for this, and it should just be happening, and that the government needs to, and I think they've said this, you know, dozens and dozens of times, just get out of the way and let it happen. On the other side of things, we do know that there was a significant group, at least at some point, in the Liberal base and within the Liberal Party itself, of people who were very environmentally conscious, for whom climate change was and remains, you know, the most significant issue of our time. And I think for them, there's going to be questions about whether this is satisfactory, whether the sort of rolling back of things like in this agreement, for example, the industry is being given a little bit more leeway on its carbon emissions. And so, is that going to keep them happy and satisfied in the long term? It's not clear.
0: I want to talk about something else now. And this, of course, is about the Gordie Howe International Bridge. We finally have a date that it's been decided. It will open, at least, hopefully. We'll see if it comes to fruition. but remind us why the opening of this bridge was held up in the first place.
1: I mean, the short answer is Donald Trump. This deal dates back to 2012. Canada agreed at the time to sort of front the cost of the construction of this bridge. And then over time, the tolls on the bridge were going to pay back the Canadian investment. And then at some point be split between Michigan and Canada. That's who owns the bridge, according to the agreement that was made. It seems like one of the main issues for the Trump administration was that the opening of the bridge would divert traffic from the Ambassador Bridge, which is there already. And Trump's opposition to this started, you know, almost immediately after he had a meeting with the very wealthy owners of the Ambassador Bridge, who just so happened to be donors to the Republicans, donors to Donald Trump himself. Since that meeting in February, there have been, you know, shifting reasons given by the White House as to why they're not happy with the deal. We heard, you know, Pete Hoekstra, the U.S. ambassador, saying that it's fake news, essentially, to say that Canada was paying for the bridge because Canada was, in fact, just giving a loan.
0: Yeah.
1: That paid for the construction of the bridge. All of that was, you know, just sort of a bizarre wrinkle in how this went. And so there was a ribbon cutting ceremony. There was a date set. People were invited to come to the bridge opening in June, and that got canceled. So as you say, you know,

0: We now have a new date. It's in July, in late July, and we'll see if that actually happens.
1: Mm-hmm. I know that there are some critics who say that it's not a good deal for Canada, although that's what Carney says it is, because I think they're going to split those tolls 50-50 right off the bat. So how do you think, is this a message for Kuzma and trying to restart and get those negotiations going well?
0: It's such an interesting question. You know, I think what it illustrates to me anyways is another piece of evidence in the file that says if you're going to negotiate with Donald Trump, the ultimate outcome and the only outcome that's going to be acceptable to him is something that he can say is a win. And so that's, you know, what we saw happen here. He sort of announced this online saying that this is a win, that they're going to split the profits. The sort of nuance, as far as we can understand from what Prime Minister Carney has said publicly, is that Canada will take the costs of the construction and the financing, all of that first, and then the profits will be split between Canada and the United States. But, you know, it's hard to say, what does this mean for Kuzma negotiations? It's really a challenge because there's not a lot of information about how that's actually going. There do seem to have been a number of cases where Canada has found ways for Donald Trump to be able to say on social media that he got a win in these sort of smaller things that are not the big Kuzma negotiation. But does that actually move us forward at the negotiating table with the folks in Washington? It's not clear at this point, I think.
1: Mm-hmm. And just before you go, NDP leader Avi Lewis says he will not run for a seat in any upcoming federal by-elections to focus on rebuilding the strategy instead. What do you make of that?
0: Yeah, I think that it was kind of a challenging situation for Avi Lewis. You know, it would be really awful if he ran in one of these seats and didn't win. I think that that would be, a big hurdle for him and his leadership and his party. I think that he seems to be focused on trying to get members of parliament into seats, and then he'll work on sort of the rest of it. But he's got a big mountain to climb in terms of, people knowing who he is even in Canada. And I think that that's something he has to work on and seems to be willing to work on over the summer, that and learning to perfect his French skills, which is another important aspect of being a leader.
1: Okay. Sarah, I appreciate your time this morning. Thank you for this.
0: Thanks so much for having me.
1: Sarah Ritchie is a federal politics reporter at the Canadian Press. And it's 2 minutes before 8 o'clock, and Doug is back.
2: It's starting to get a little bit lighter out there now, but it was, yeah, really, really sort of creepy out there. Overcast. We got some photos from some from our listeners up in the valley, in the Madawaska Valley, in fact, in Cumbermere, and just sort of terrifying image of the orangey red sun. It's yeah, really weird out there this morning. Eastbound 417 busy from Greenbank Pinecrest into about Island Park Drive. Westbound 417 heavy as well from Saint Laurent into Nicholas. It's busy on the eastbound Kitsapi-Mekan from Parkdale all the way into the Chaudière Bridge into like Booth because of construction going over the Trillium Pathway, but also because of Blues Fest. The westbound 50 in Gatineau is busy going through Maloney right down into Hull. There's an earlier collision just as you're arriving in Hull. The westbound 174 busy in Orleans around Chandark. I'm back with more in 10 minutes.
1: Okay, thanks very much for that, Doug. Right now in the city, it's mostly cloudy and 22 degrees. It feels like 28 with the Humidex. But a really warm day, a heat warning in effect from Environment Canada. 35 is our high. The Humidex brings us to 43 degrees. This is Ottawa Morning. It's time for World Report.
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7: Hi, I'm Jill Deacon, sitting in for Tom Power. 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
9: I'm Pia Chattopadhyay. After almost 200 years, a historic lighthouse on a remote island off the coast of Nova Scotia is facing an uncertain future. We'll speak with a former keeper of the lighthouse who is now in a fight to preserve the centuries-old structure. That's coming up on The Current.
10: 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Good morning. I'm Marcia Young.

0: For the third consecutive day, the U.S. has bombed Iran. Several areas have been hit near the Strait of Hormuz, including the city of Bandar Abbas. Iran is firing back, launching counterstrikes on Persian Gulf nations hosting U.S. bases. Fighting has been focused on the Strait of Hormuz and gaining control of the critical waterway. The CBC's Crystal Gomansing is following developments from London.
1: Missiles and jets roared into the sky as a part of a five-hour-long American bombardment campaign. The U.S. is exerting military might in order to neutralize Iran's ability to control the Strait of Hormuz.
2: Iran can easily harass shipping.
1: Mehran Kamravi is a professor of government at the University of Georgetown in Qatar.
2: Iran is keenly aware that it cannot go toe-to-toe militarily with the United States, and so it wants to turn the military conflict into an economic one.
1: The battle for the globally significant waterway is also prompting strikes across the Persian Gulf. Following the American operations, Iran hit back. The Islamic Revolutionary Guards Corps claims to have hit weapons support depots, a satellite communication center, and accommodations for U.S. forces in Bahrain, as well as Prince Hassan Air Base in Jordan. The U.S. appears undeterred. President Donald Trump said yesterday the U.S. has tremendous amounts of ammunition.
3: And we're hitting them very hard, and it'll continue, and we'll see what happens.
1: The U.S. says it's blocking all Iranian vessels in the strait, but it's open for all others, although Trump says he plans to start charging tolls to provide safe passage. That flies in the face of international law, and it's unclear if any shipping companies would pay. Crystal Gomansing, CBC News, London.
0: Civilian seafarers are the ones paying the price in the Strait of Hormuz. Yesterday, an Iranian cruise missile tore into two UAE-flagged oil tankers in Omani waters. An Indian sailor was killed and several others wounded. The CBC's Susan Ormiston is in Mumbai following the story. And Susan, what is the response from the Indian government?
4: Well, look, I mean, this has just highlighted the vulnerability of Indian seafarers in this war. I mean, the Iranian strike on the Al Bahia and the Mombasa killed one Indian seafarer, injuring eight others, and six of those were also Indian nationals. So India provides about a fifth of the entire crew on commercial vessels globally. And since March 1st, nine of those people have died. So this morning, the Indian Foreign Ministry summoned Iran's deputy ambassador in Delhi to register a formal complaint to Iran. And in a statement, India said it's deeply concerned and that targeting of commercial shipping must cease.
0: How does the latest hostility affect international shipping?
4: Well, it's not changing the crews. Many of them are stuck there behind the Strait of Hormuz. We talked to one Indian captain last week who got out, but he said he would not be going back to the Gulf until this war is over. For many of the crew, though, that's not an option. They have to bring home wages. But it's really increasing pressure again on India's Prime Minister Narendra Modi to keep mariners' safety at the top of his political agenda. I mean, families are asking for compensation for their deaths. You know, the pictures of bodies coming back from the Gulf, of course, are a very difficult thing for the country to see.
0: Thank you, Susan.
4: You're welcome.
0: The CBC, Susan Ormiston in Mumbai. The U.S. Department of Homeland Security says an ICE agent shot and killed a man in Maine. A Colombian man was shot inside a vehicle early yesterday. Homeland Security says he was attempting to leave the scene of an immigration operation, but Maine Senator Angus King is questioning that.
5: The statement does not allege that the officer felt that he was in danger. The bottom line is you have to either fear for your own safety or the safety of others. And so far, we haven't seen evidence of that.
0: King says ICE officials told him the man was not the target of their warrant. This is the second fatal shooting by an immigration officer in less than a week. Last Tuesday, a 52-year-old Mexican national was shot and killed in Houston. Immigration and Customs Enforcement says he tried to ram agents with his vehicle, but Texas officials say the federal agency is not sharing any information or evidence. Prime Minister Mark Carney's push to build infrastructure is running into friction with First Nations leaders. The Assembly of First Nations is gathering for its annual General Assembly in Ottawa today. Chiefs say they welcome the economic development, but are warning off.

0: Ottawa that consultation is a crucial step in the process. Olivia Stefanovic reports.
1: There's been a shift on priorities that we feel.
2: After working for a little over a year with Prime Minister Mark Carney, Assembly of First Nations National Chief Cindy Woodhouse-Niepenack can't say Carney considers the relationship with First Nations as the most important, like his predecessor.
1: It's different than what it was with Justin Trudeau, for sure.
2: One of the main differences is Carney's push to build major infrastructure projects as a way for Canada to assert its sovereignty and become less reliant on the U.S.
3: They want to expedite this process without coming to the table and talking to us.
2: Joanna Bernard is the AFN regional chief for New Brunswick. She says First Nations want economic development, but they want it done responsibly, and they need to be more involved as stakeholders, owners, and investors.
3: We're no longer going to be giving up our resources for a little bit of money here and there for education or housing. Those days are over.
2: Part of this week's AFN gathering will focus on planning another meeting. This one, a historic first between the AFN, premiers, and the Prime Minister, scheduled for this fall. Olivia Stefanovic, CBC News, Ottawa.
0: Environment Canada is issuing heat warnings and alerts across several provinces. Experts say temperatures in some regions could reach the mid-40s. It has health authorities concerned about heat-related illnesses. The CBC's Talia Sarv has more.
4: You leave this apartment?
5: Yes. Going door-to-door, health workers in Montreal, like Runa Lila, hand out cooling kits. It's here keeping cool isn't just for comfort, but a necessity.
6: Some family, they don't have the AC. So in that case, this is very important.
5: From southeast Saskatchewan to Quebec's west, Canada is feeling the heat. Four provinces under warnings this week. Jennifer Vanos researches connections between extreme heat and human health. She urges Canadians to take precautions, particularly children, seniors, and those with pre-existing illnesses.
7: Pay attention to your body. Stay hydrated. If you're going to do activity, do it earlier in the day or find an indoor space that's cool to do it. Check in on each other.
5: 2026 is on track to be one of the hottest years on record globally, which many climate scientists attribute to human-caused climate change. It comes as heat waves continue to grip Europe, where thousands of related deaths were reported in June. Talia Sarv, CBC News, Toronto.
0: Hong Kong is offering four-legged customers a seat at the table. Hundreds of restaurants across the city can now secure new permits, allowing dogs to sit inside with their owners. Officials hope reversing the decades-old ban will encourage more local spending. Laura Westbrook reports from Hong Kong.
8: A pug sitting on a chair inside a coffee shop. The first time this has been allowed in Hong Kong in more than 30 years.
9: We need to prepare some poster. We need to prepare our license to show on the wall.
8: Leslie Ng owns Trinity Dumpling Bar in the heart of Hong Kong's business district. His restaurant is one of more than 900 eateries, coffee shops and bars in the city that now allow pets into their premises. Dogs must be leashed and near their owners. Pet owners make up roughly 10% of the population in Hong Kong. Leslie Ng says since the pandemic, many residents have been spending their money across the border in mainland China, where prices are cheaper.
9: I don't think that will get us a lot of profit, but I think it's worth it because when it came into our business, it like more varieties.
8: Customer Rex Fung is supportive of the policy.
10: Pets is our friend, so as long as they keep discipline, clean, don't disturb other people, I think it's very most welcoming policy.
8: Leslie says people aren't spending as much as before the pandemic, while rents have remained high for restaurants like his. So while he's happy that the city is becoming more pet-friendly, he will wait and see how much letting furry companions inside his business will help his bottom line. Laura Westbrook, the CBC News, Hong Kong.
0: And that is the latest national and international news from World Report. 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I'm Marcia Young.

0: is the Humidex brings us to 29. That heat warning, of course, still in full effect because temperatures climbing to 35 degrees today, feeling like 43, and should see a mix of sun and cloud and then back down to 20 degrees tonight. Emma Weller joins us now with a look at news headlines. Good morning.
1: Good morning. It's going to be another scorcher across eastern Ontario today. Environment Canada is forecasting daytime highs hitting 35 degrees without the humidity, but the Canada Day flooding has left some without the proper resources to stay cool. Justin Ball will have that story for us. And a Swiss man guilty of assaulting a Palestinian protester failed to appear yesterday in an Ottawa courtroom. It caused a dramatic scene as the man attended virtually from Switzerland instead, which was not supposed to happen. Guy Kenville was in the courtroom and will set the scene for us when I'm back at 8:30 with a full newscast.
0: Okay, thank you very much for that, Emma. And Doug is back as well.
2: Mm-hmm. Well, it's heavy on the 417 eastbound coming in from Ottawa's West End, from just east of Pinecrest, backed up at Woodruff, and again from, you know, Maitland right into about, well, just the other side of Island Park, almost to Parkdale. Westbound 417 thick as well from the 174 split right into Nicholas. The Kitsibi Mekan, very slow eastbound from Parkdale right to Booth Street because, well, Blues Fest is all set up there and providing a visual distraction, but there's also construction on that bridge going over the Trillium Pathway near the William Commander Bridge, so that's down to one lane in each direction at the moment, so that's why that's slow. It's like a 1960 bridge. They're trying to add some years to, so they can be working on that until the fall. Busy because of construction as well in Billings Bridge, so at the moment right now, not so much Bank Street, but more Riverside Drive, kind of both directions. There's also construction at Baseline and Greenbank. That's certainly very slow there, northbound and eastbound. I'm back with more Rebecca in about 20 minutes.
0: Okay, Doug, thanks very much, and it is 12 minutes past 8 o'clock. Well, the City of Ottawa says it's received nearly 5,800 reports of flooded basements following the Canada Day storm. It's hauled away more than 2.5 million kilograms of curbside storm waste since then as well. And during a press conference yesterday, Mayor Mark Sutcliffe urged residents struggling in the aftermath of the storm to get help.
3: We can't measure the damage from this unprecedented storm just in terms of property. There has been a huge emotional toll as well. I want to acknowledge what our residents are going through. I want to encourage them to reach out for help and support if they are finding it all overwhelming. If you need support, please ask for it. There are people and organizations in our community that are here to help.
0: Dr. Tim Lau is a psychiatrist. He's the Vice Chair of Education in the Department of Psychiatry at U Ottawa. Good morning to you.
4: Good morning.
0: What are some of the things that people might be feeling right now?
4: Well, I think it's evident that it didn't affect everyone, but many people were severely affected. And I think that's part of the challenge for the people that were, you know, were devastated by these floods. And I would say that it's hard because maybe the hardest part is that, and maybe this is, it's good that we're actually talking about it because people aren't aware of the struggles that some people have gone through. And, because the amount of rain that fell varied quite a bit through the city. We had 1.5 centimeters in the east and 17 centimeters in Britannia. So some people experienced tremendous, damage and upheaval. So, I would say that what Mayor Sutcliffe suggested was making sure that the people that are struggling get help. Mm-hmm. And that's, I think, the most important thing is for people to realize that traumatic things happen. How do you identify when it's time to get help? And what kind of help should you be actually looking for?
0: Right, because you would expect people to feel somewhat overwhelmed when something like this happens. But when does it tip over to, I need actually some emotional support here, some mental supports here?
4: Exactly. So there, obviously, a lot of, you know, in life, most of life is all about timing. And in the immediate circumstances, the most important thing is safety. And I think you start in the moments when you are under a lot of stress in that time, you know, we as humans react to stress in different ways. And in those moments where you're extremely stressed, you're sometimes not thinking. And sometimes the panic itself is worse than the stress that you're actually experiencing.
0: Mm-hmm. And so what would be some of the signs to watch for so that you know, okay, this checklist sounds like me. I need to go somewhere to get some help.

0: Yeah, so as time evolves, in the days and weeks after the event, it's when you start noticing changes in how you live, whether or not you're able to leave your home or work, if your sleep or eating patterns change, if you start reliving experiences related to the traumatic event, like you start having nightmares, intrusive memories, flashbacks, start feeling numb. You know, those are all, or you start resorting to drinking or substances. Those are all signs that you need professional help.
1: Mm-hmm. How, you know, I imagine it takes some time to get to where someone might feel better, but what is the way that you can help people reframe? And reframing is, you know, for one person who, if they were already sort of on the last rung of the rope of what was coming their way in life that particular week, you know, it may look different. But how can you sort of reframe it?
0: So what I would say is there is something called psychological safety. These are courses that are provided to people to help everyone, your neighbors, your friends, your family, help people identify. And the three things that come from psychological safety are look, listen, and link. So you look for signs that someone's really struggling. And, you know, that can be, you know, that there's a saying for people who have severe depression, it's like you're drowning. You can see everyone, they can see you, but they don't know you're drowning. And it's like that for these kinds of things. Your neighbors may not realize what you're going through. You go to the store, they don't realize how much stress you're under. So the look part is to see when you're with somebody to see if they are showing signs of really struggling. Listening, rather than necessarily trying to tell them what to do mm-hmm. or how to fix their problems, because the whole part of psychological safety is to provide a calming presence and to make sure that people feel like they're supported and, you know, you want to help them link to their own internal resources, but also external resources, because there are many programs, you know, thanks to the mayor, through the province, the Disaster Recovery Assistance Program for Ontarians, and there are numerous municipal programs and drop-ins for people who are and to link them. So that's the link part. So look, listen, and link.
1: I am curious, you know, we talk about go get help if you know you need help, but what onuses are on, and you mentioned neighbors and community, for the rest of us who to look out for people and to realize that people are going through things, and should we be reaching out more?
0: We 100% need to reach out. I think the most important thing is accompaniment and listening to people and being there for people, because the hardest thing is to be alone. And that's why when people have these disasters, they do feel alone because other people aren't going through the same thing. So how do you link these people and how do you get them professional help? Was your question more about how to access professional help?
1: Well, it was just, you know, maybe charging residents with this idea that, you know, it's a community that can help each other. And so, yes, you need professional help, but it might be, you know, it might be take a nudge from someone to show that there are people who care out there.
0: Yeah, exactly. And I think it's the effort sometimes for people to realize that there are people who are trying. You know, the door-to-door check-ins, the things that people did in Ward 9, those are signs that the community cares. The hardest thing in this world is to feel like you're alone and you don't belong. And there is emerging evidence in medicine that it's more than social support, it's social integration that makes people thrive and live and have both health and longevity. So that's what you need, is a sense of belonging. And I think that's what's hard for people who are isolated. And it doesn't affect everyone the same way. That's why it's so hard. Some people, like you were saying, they were already at the end of their tether. And then this happens. And, you know, it's hard. You know, we need to have a compassionate sense for people that we're not all in the same situation.
1: Yeah. Okay. Dr. Lau, I appreciate you dropping by today. Thank you for this.
0: My pleasure.
1: Dr. Tim Lau is an Ottawa psychiatrist who is associated with both the Royal Ottawa and U Ottawa. And if you are struggling, you can reach out to the Ottawa Distress Center for support. Here's a phone number you can call 24/7. That number is 613-238-3311. Again, 613-238-3311. There's also the National Suicide Crisis Line. You can

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We're at 91.5 FM. You can also stream us on your CBC News app or find us on TikTok or YouTube. Just a reminder, I know I've been saying it over and over, and you probably know already, but just in case, there is a heat warning today because temperatures are climbing to 35 degrees, and I believe the last time we were at that temperature was in 1995 on this day. So it's going to be a hot one. The Humidex 43, so really warm. A mix of sun and cloud, maybe some late day showers or a thunderstorm.

0: Well, a flutter of fairies will be flying, frolicking, and flipping around Strathcona Park this evening. Circension, an Ottawa-based contemporary circus, is hosting its second fairy picnic pop-up of the summer. Acrobats and aerialists will take over the park, dressed up as fairies and other whimsical creatures. Rachel Conlin is the organizer and host of the picnic, and she spoke with the CBC's Grace Martin about the mystical event.
1: I'm often asked, how will we find you in Strathcona Park? And it's always a lovely, easy answer to give, because I say, look for the giant rig and for the fairy princess with pink hair. The aerialists who come, we do a full costume show. And what's really lovely is sometimes the audience is dressed as well. So you'll see lots of little kids in fairy wings. You see lots of big adult kids sometimes wearing their fairy finery as well. And it's just a lovely community that comes out. We have some really professional level aerialists who put on trapeze, lyra, that's the aerial hoop, silks. We have juggling. We have fan work that goes on.
2: Why fairies? Where does this fairy theme come from?
1: Fairies and aerial arts are a really easy match. People are up in the air doing these beautiful mystical moves. They're high up, they're flipping, but also they have that beautiful ethereal quality. And so having that with the fairy theme always seemed very easy.
2: You mentioned too that people in the audience are welcomed to come dressed up as well.
1: That's one of my favorite parts. We have people that have been coming since the first year when we were funded by Awesome Ottawa. They show up year after year. There are little girls that have shown up in different fairy costumes every year, getting older. We have people who have anything that they would, you know, costumes that they would want to wear for a Ren fair or just a fancy Sunday hat. And people that, of course, are just here in their regular city gear, but on a picnic blanket, having a nice warm summer evening. So it's just a lovely collective environment that really helps us set the tone.
2: Tell me more about the kids that come to this. I can only imagine that this is a pretty fun experience for them.
1: The kids are just one of the best parts of the show. It's a really family-friendly event. They are up and chatting with the fairies before they go up in the air. We have some hula hoop practice that often happens. The kids are great for fairies in that often they want to show you their somersaults or they want to twirl their dresses for you. Sometimes they want to grill you on whether your pink hair is real or not. Not everyone is a kid that shows up, of course, but it's one of the best parts.
2: What is it like for the acrobats themselves who are performing? What is it like for them to perform in this setting out in a public park?
1: So it's a really wonderful opportunity. We have people who are both at the start of their circus careers or are further into it. They get to bring their acts out in front of a very welcoming environment. It's always exciting working outdoors. There is wind involved. The rig is solid and great, but not always the height that people are familiar with. So they're adapting on the fly and really bringing the pieces that they've been putting together. Many of them will have sort of an act that they're in the midst of perfecting. And so people get to see their newest

0: tricks or their favorite moves.
1: Over the past couple weeks, I'd say we've had some pretty unpredictable weather. We've had a few pretty crazy rainstorms, but also a lot of heat. And I'm curious in terms of how weather plays into this.
0: So the weather is the biggest factor when we're putting on outdoor shows like this. We are performing on a large metal rig, which means if there are storms, we cannot perform and we have to cancel. If there is rain, it's not safe. It's not secure enough. You know, you don't want anyone slipping on any of the materials, and you don't want any of the silks to be damaged by the rain. So keeping an eye on that weather is one of the most stressful parts of putting on the picnic. We try not to cancel until the last minute. Often, you know, if you cancel too early, it will then be a beautiful rainbow studded sky. But we do post very actively on both the Instagram post and the Facebook event to make sure that people who are coming in, sometimes from the surrounding townships, have as much notice as possible if we're not going to be able to put on the show. In terms of heat, it is a very acrobatic, energy intensive art. So when it's going to be hot, like it looks like it's going to be on Tuesday, I've already started telling all of my aerialists to make sure they bring their hydration, make sure that they've got all of the water that they need. The acts are usually between 3 and 5 minutes each, so it's intense but for a short period of time, so they should have a nice cool down period. And this is part of why we do it in the evening. Every summer has been magic. Every time we put on these picnics, it is just the loveliest summer vibes. Everyone has a good time, and it really does feel like a picnic with all of your magic friends.

0: Rachel Conlin is the organizer and host of Sir Konzin's Fairy Picnic Pop-Up, and she was speaking with the CBC's Grace Martin. The picnic starts this evening at 6:30. Attendance is free, but donations are welcome. And, Doug, the best part, they said, is when people come themselves dressed as fairies, so you might want to consider.
1: I was wondering, what spelling of fairy is? It's a homonym, right? So are you talking about, the boats or the... Or the magical beings.
0: Magical beings.
1: Okay.
0: Yeah. Do you think you would... Could you dress like... Get some wings?
1: I could dress like a fairy.
0: Yeah.
1: Sure.
0: And you can go. They love it. You could put on a little crown, a flower crown.
1: They would like that. I'm sure they would like that.
0: The people want it, Doug. The people, would like to see that. I'm just putting the call out for you here.
1: Can I write off bail?
0: No.
1: For the last time, no. Eastbound 417 busy from Maitland into about Parkdale. Westbound 417 heavy from the 174 split right into Nicholas there. That looks pretty slow, actually, headed downtown. There's no, sort of thing causing it. It's just, morning commuter congestion. Busy at the intersection of Baseline and Green Bank because of construction. The bridges between Ottawa and Gatineau are almost entirely fine, apart from the Chaudière Bridge, which is busy headed to Ottawa. It's really quite slow on that section of the eastbound Kitsibi-Mekan as well because of work on the bridge over the Trillium Pathway and the fact that Blues Fest is all set up there and ready to go. The westbound 50 in Gatineau is busy from just south of Maloney right into Hull, so slow there all the way to the other side of Lac Leamy. I'm back one more time right after the news.
0: Okay, Doug, thanks very much for that. You're listening to Ottawa Morning here on CBC Radio 1. And yes, a really warm day ahead of us. If you've got campers, summer campers that are heading out and about today, put a lot of sunscreen and put them on in a hat. And hopefully they get to spend some time inside because our high is 35 degrees today. And with the Humidex, we're looking at 43 degrees with a mix of sun and clouds. So a very warm day ahead. And yes, again, a heat warning in effect. This is Ottawa Morning and the time now is 8:30.
2: This is CBC News. Good morning. It's 23 degrees and mostly cloudy in Ottawa. I'm Emma Weller with the latest from the CBC Ottawa Newsroom. Ottawa police say a man is in critical condition after being stabbed last night during an attempted robbery in the Byward Market. It happened near Dalhousie and George Streets around 10:40. Paramedics say he was transported to hospital with life-threatening injuries. Police say any suspects are unknown at this time, but their investigation is ongoing. Environment Canada says temperatures in the Ottawa region are spiking again this week, with heat warnings forecasted.

0: across eastern Ontario. It comes just 2 weeks after a torrential downpour caused extreme flooding, leaving some residents ill-equipped to handle the heat. Justin Ball has the story.
1: The house doesn't have air conditioning in the best of times, so we were... Well, I was over. It was just, I was like, I have to get out of here. I can't breathe, you know.
2: That's Joanne Lotus. She's one of several residents in Crystal Bay whose basement flooded on Canada Day. Lotus was able to clear away the water and stay in her rental home until a moldy smell appeared during the sweltering weather. That's when she moved into a hotel.
1: So we didn't get as bad a flood as some of our neighbors, but that heat wave and the carpet, and it was all just awful smelling.
2: Daily temperatures could be well over 30 degrees Celsius until Thursday evening, with humidity making it feel closer to 40. Dr. Trevor Arneson is the Medical Officer of Health for Ottawa Public Health. He says flood victims without air conditioning can still keep cool.
3: People can do things to cool down the air within their houses or apartments or whatever by circulating air with fans and so forth. Taking cool showers can help reduce body temperature as well.
2: The heat wave is expected to peak later in the afternoon with an expected high of 37 degrees Celsius, which could make today the city's hottest day of the year. Justin Ball, CBC News, Ottawa.
0: It was a dramatic scene yesterday in an Ottawa courtroom. The Swiss man who has pleaded guilty to striking a Canadian anti-war protester was supposed to show up in person for his sentencing, but that's not what happened. Guy Kenville reports.
4: Unacceptable. That's how an exasperated Crown lawyer described the surprise absence of David Henschel inside Ottawa court yesterday. Henschel was scheduled to appear in person to learn his sentence for striking a 21-year-old woman who was wearing a hijab back in May 2024. Henschel worked for a Swiss munitions firm at the time. He was attending a defense industry conference. And as court previously heard, Henschel struck the Palestinian-Canadian anti-war demonstrator in the face with a closed fist before pushing another protester. He pleaded guilty to assault last year. Yesterday was supposed to be the resolution of the case. The woman's family was in the front row, and Crown Attorney Moise Karimji told CBC shortly before court started that Henschel was expected to appear in person, as the docket indicated. Then, as court began, Henschel's face appeared on a TV. He was attending virtually from Switzerland. Look at the audacity of this person, Karimji said, adding that Henschel is not above the law. Henschel's lawyer said his client is not doing well health-wise, suffers from PTSD, and found attending court last month for submissions really difficult. In the end, the judge agreed to reschedule things for next week, but said that if Henschel again fails to come to Ottawa, a warrant for his arrest will be issued. Guy Kenville, CBC News, Ottawa.
0: The city is looking to reduce fees on new homes by tens of thousands of dollars. It's cutting development charges in exchange for almost $500 million for infrastructure. That money comes from a federal provincial fund. Jason Burgraff heads the Greater Ottawa Home Builders Association. He says the fee reductions will make a difference.
5: So it really helps get, especially the people who have been thinking about buying for a while. They've been waiting for these promised reductions. It's now the time for them to kind of jump off the sidelines and into the market.
0: But maybe not quite yet. The plan still needs to pass City Council tomorrow, and then the city needs to sign a deal to get the money. That's expected in August. And finally, after days of questions over its participation in the Capital Pride Parade, Ottawa's largest school board is now planning to march. Capital Pride Executive Director Callie Mettler says the OCDSB registered Monday. She says she recently spoke to the board's CEO.
6: Stacey Kay and I talked on the phone this morning, heard that the decision was maybe a little hastily made, and that, after hearing from their community, they were wanting to participate in the parade after all.
0: OCDSB have responded to reports it was sitting the parade out by saying the event fell outside its school year. Then last week, Kay sent an email to a parent saying the OCDSB had decided against official alignment with the parade. She pointed to safety concerns after 2 years of political activism and disruption at Capital Pride. And that is your CBC News local news this hour. Doug, how are those roads looking?
7: Yeah, a bit busy there. In the westbound 50s, you're arriving in Hull after crossing the River Bridge. The 417, busy eastbound. Times from just around Woodruff into almost Parkdale. The westbound 417 heavy from the 174 split into Nicholas. Hunt Club Road backed up westbound at Riverside and eastbound.

0: around at Woodruff. If you're out today, make sure you have some water and somewhere to cool off. Also, expect this, like the air quality to deteriorate as well. It got up to 4 yesterday, which is moderate, which is, you know, you shouldn't, if you got, you know, respiratory issues, be careful. I expect we're going to see that today as well, because what we're seeing with this weird color is because of, you know, of wildfires elsewhere. So, yeah, it'd be a nasty one today in terms of all that air quality and hot.
1: I am looking forward to, it looks as though the temperatures start to creep down by Friday. We're looking at 26, 25 Friday, Saturday. So that's more in the range that I like.
0: That's kind of what it's been at night lately.
1: I know, right? Yeah. Tonight we are getting down to 20 degrees, but our high, as Doug said, 35 with the Humidex 43 degrees today. There is a heat warning in effect. And then tonight, as I say, 20 degrees is the low, 29 on Wednesday, 29 on Thursday, 26 on Friday. That's it for us on this Tuesday is where we're at. Yes, it is Tuesday. We'll be back tomorrow. In the meantime, try to enjoy this hot day. Stay indoors if you can, and The Current is coming up next.

0: we're going to keep the straight, and we'll probably run it. We'll become the guardian of the straight.
1: The American president is vowing to do whatever it takes to keep the Strait of Hormuz open, but Iran says not so fast. The vital waterway is proving to be quite the juggernaut in the war between the two countries, with each trading barbs and bombs. In just a moment, we'll hear about the impasse and how it's all cascading around the world with steep energy prices and damaged supply chains. Then, in half an hour...
2: This tower and so many more are tied to our development as a nation. They saved lives. They guided shipping. They aided commerce. They're part of our history. They're part of our culture.
1: The lighthouse on Seal Island, Nova Scotia, has been a beacon for mariners for almost two centuries. But now its light is about to go out as a new steel tower is being constructed to replace it. A former keeper tells us why saving the Seal Island lighthouse is so very worth it. Plus, actor Sam Neill's character in Jurassic Park changed how moviegoers saw dinosaurs and set off a wave of renewed interest in paleontology. We'll dig into that. And in an hour, from the best of CBC podcasts, we'll bring you episode 2 into the complex investigation of who was behind anthrax attacks in the United States in the wake of 9/11. But we will begin with the latest on war in the Middle East. Good morning. I'm Pia Chattopadhyay in for Matt Galloway, and this is The Current. The opening of the Strait of Hormuz, turns out, was short-lived after last month's ceasefire. Over the weekend, Iran said it closed the waterway again after a vessel traveled through an unauthorized route. But U.S. President Donald Trump wrote on social media yesterday that the strait will remain open with or without Iran, and he told Fox News that the U.S. will be taking it over. He has threatened to charge 20% tolls on all goods passing through the strait.
0: We had a deal. It was a done deal. And then they broke it. They always break it. We've had 10 deals with these people. And so we're just going to hit them very hard. And we're going to keep the strait. And we'll probably run it. We'll become the guardian of the strait. We guarded the strait for 50 years more. And we never got paid for it. And now we're going to guard it. And we're going to get paid for guarding it. A lot of money.
1: The American president says the United States will reinstate its blockade of Iran shipping in the Persian Gulf as of this evening, as strikes between Iran and the U.S. continue. For more on what all this could mean, I'm joined by the Middle East correspondent for The Economist, Greg Karlstrom. Greg's in Beirut. Good morning.
3: Good to be with you.
1: The United States continued its third consecutive night of attacks on Iran. The ceasefire that was signed between Iran and the United States last week is all but in ruins. Are we back into a hot war here?
3: Well, we're sort of in between the ceasefire and the all-out war that we saw earlier this year. Yeah, I mean, on the one hand, clearly it's not a ceasefire anymore. The Americans and the Iranians have traded fire five times in the past week. Iran has carried out numerous attacks on ships in the Strait of Hormuz, but at the same time, trying to keep these attacks within certain boundaries. We've seen the U.S. Bomb military targets in southern Iran, but for the most part, it's not striking further inside the country. It's not attacking infrastructure or economic targets in Iran. And Iran is doing the same thing when it attacks Gulf states. It's limited itself to attacking American military bases. So I think it's clear that both sides don't want to go back to the fully fledged war that we saw earlier this year, at least for now. But at the same time, it's very hard to see how you're going to resolve the underlying dispute over the Strait of Hormuz and actually stop this round of fighting.
1: Yeah, let's talk about the Strait of Hormuz, because this latest flare-up really seems to be hinging on what's happening with that vital waterway. Is it open? Is it closed? What is happening in the Strait?
3: It depends on who you ask. The Iranians are saying that it is closed, and they're insisting that under the terms of the Memorandum of Understanding, that they have the right to administer traffic through the strait to decide who can use it. The Americans, on the other hand, are insisting that it's open and that the MOU doesn't give that right to Iran. So a lot of this hinges on a disagreement over the text of what was a very vaguely worded agreement. Now, what matters here really is not what does Iran say, what does America say. It's what do shippers think? What do insurers think? And over the past few days, it clearly seems that they think the Strait is closed. They think it's too dangerous to transit through. So we've seen where a week ago you had 40, 50, close to 60 ships using Hormuz on some days. Over the past few days, that number has dropped to about 10 or 15. So there's been a precipitous drop in traffic over the past week. And obviously, this is a tiny fraction of the 120 ships a day that were using Hormuz before the war began.
1: And the instability, the unpredictability of the Strait seems to be, getting more challenging in the hours ahead, Greg, because President Trump said that the U.S. is going to become the, quote, guardian of the Strait of Hormuz. It will start charging tolls. That is something he has said Iran could not do when it threatened to do the same. But could the U.S. actually start charging tolls in an international waterway?
3: I mean, Trump has brought up this idea a number of times throughout the war, and most of his allies, both in Washington and in the region, are furious that he keeps bringing it up because it undermines their whole argument against Iran charging tolls, which is that this is an international waterway and no one should be allowed to do that. I mean, is it conceivably possible that Donald Trump could try to extort shippers in exchange for the U.S. Navy escorting them through the southern route of Hormuz, which goes through Oman's territorial waters? It's Donald Trump. I suppose nothing is impossible, but it's very hard to imagine how this would work. It's very hard to imagine anybody in the region signing onto it. It's something that, again, they're quite angry that Trump keeps mentioning.
1: Let's talk more about those neighboring countries of Iran, because, of course, they are seeing missiles targeting American interests in those countries. What is the mood, if I can put it that way, in the Gulf states right now?
3: A lot of them sort of expected this when the MOU was signed. I don't know many people in the Gulf who believed that there was going to immediately be a lasting peace between the U.S. and Iran and free traffic through the Strait of Hormuz. They expected these, let's say, bumps in the road along the way. But I think the concern for Gulf states is twofold. There's the immediate economic concern of if the Strait is closed, they're not going to be able to export oil and gas, which they had been doing over the past few weeks since the deal was signed. It's going to be difficult for them to import goods as well. So there's a hit to their economies. But then there's also a bigger fear about where is this going? Will we see further escalation where Iran isn't just attacking military bases in the Gulf, but it starts attacking energy infrastructure again, hotels, apartments, the things that we saw Iran do back in March and April. For the Gulf states, if that happens, if we see that sort of escalation, they start to get very worried about what that means for their broader economies. We should be getting to a point where, expats are thinking about coming back after their summer holidays, where tourism is going to ramp up in the fall once temperatures ease. If we go back to a real full-fledged shooting war, then it's going to put the Gulf states in a very painful economic position.

0: We know that the American president would like to claim a victory here, but we also know he wants this war to end as that country heads towards midterm elections in November. On the other side, Greg, as best as you can tell, what is the Iranian strategy at this point in the conflict?
1: I think there's a disagreement within Iran that's playing out right now. I mean, why did they sign this MOU in the first place last month? They did it primarily for economic benefits. They need sanctions relief. They need to be able to sell their oil to deal with the cost of the war. They put the damage from this war at $270 billion, and that's on top of an economy that was already reeling from many years of sanctions and mismanagement. So they really wanted to unlock some economic benefits, and they did. The U.S. Lifted sanctions on Iranian oil exports. It lifted its blockade of Hormuz. That was the whole point of this. But I think there are some hardline figures in the Iranian system who want to maintain their control of the Strait of Hormuz, who think that if they reopen the Strait, they lose their greatest point of leverage with the Americans in further negotiations over this more comprehensive deal that they're meant to be discussing. And so they want to keep their grip, even though doing so has now reversed those economic benefits. The U.S. is reimposing its blockade, it's restored sanctions on oil. So everything Iran won from this MOU, it's now lost, at least temporarily.
0: You're in Beirut today, and of course there is the deal between Israel and Lebanon that has been signed. Hezbollah is not a party to that. But what is happening where you are, Greg, and what are the concerns based on what we're seeing in the wider Middle East right now?
1: I think everyone here right now is looking ahead to next week when Joseph Aoun, the Lebanese president, is meant to visit the White House and meet with Donald Trump. And obviously, this deal between Lebanon and Israel is going to be top of mind for everyone. So there are some questions about, you know, will Trump, for example, ask Aoun to publicly endorse the idea of a peace agreement with Israel? That's something that would be controversial, to say the least, in Lebanon. So everyone is waiting to see how that visit might go, and perhaps that will decide what happens going forward with this agreement. If it is to be implemented, it's not just a question of the Lebanese government trying to disarm Hezbollah, which will be difficult for it to do. You also need American pressure on Israel to force it to start withdrawing from territory it occupies in southern Lebanon. If the visit goes well, maybe that pressure is forthcoming. If it doesn't, then we're in a different place.
0: It is a complex time in a complex region. Thank you very much, Greg. Always good to hear from you.
1: Always happy to do it. Thank you.
0: Greg Karlstrom is the Middle East correspondent for The Economist. He was in Beirut. Well, with the flow of traffic in the Strait of Hormuz now in question, there are growing worries that an already limping oil and gas supply will get even worse. Behrouz Bakhtiari is an assistant professor of operations management at the De Groot School of Business at McMaster University in Hamilton, Ontario. Good morning to you.
2: Good morning, Pia.
0: So we now have the U.S. and Iran both claiming control over the Strait of Hormuz. Where does this leave the ability for shipping companies to get their tankers out and their goods out, should they want to go through the Strait of Hormuz?
2: Yeah, great question. As Greg mentioned, it doesn't matter what they say, what Iran says, what the U.S. says. Ultimately, the reality we are seeing underground is that the shippers are not passing. This could be due to them being attacked. It could also be due to them fear being attacked, or the insurers not allowing them to pass, or the insurance working as a prohibitive measure for them to pass. At this point, we can assume that there is almost full blockade at the Strait of Hormuz. So how do they flow ship? Well, for the most part, they don't. There are some other alternative routes like the pipelines, but the capacity of the pipelines is nowhere near the capacity of the strait. So for the most part, it has come to a halt again.
0: Mm. And so when this war broke out about 4+ months ago, we started seeing oil and gas prices skyrocket, and in some markets, devastating fuel shortages. And there were a lot of predictions at the time that things would get really rough by the summer. Where do we stand now that we're in summer?
2: In Canada or in the world? Because different countries have it different ways. For example, Southeast Asian countries, India, Japan, these countries are being hit the hardest because they rely on the Gulf oil. They directly buy from Gulf region their oil.

0: build their LNG. In Canada, we are shielded from that a little bit. We do not buy directly from the gold, or we barely buy from the oil. So it depends on who you ask in the world. Some countries have it much, much harder.
1: Okay, so let me ask you about those Asian countries first, because it wasn't long ago when we saw schools in Pakistan closing, garment and in plastics factories in places like Bangladesh. We're dealing with production interruptions, cooking fuel shortages in India. We're forcing restaurants to shut. And this all had to do because of the interruptions in the Strait of Hormuz. Have those types of large issues resolved themselves in those countries, or do they persist?
0: Absolutely not. They persist. India has been hit the hardest. India relies on oil from the Gulf, relies on LNG from Qatar. So for them, it is very, very difficult. It is expected to continue for them because, again, oil is not flowing from the Gulf, and those countries are being hit the hardest directly. China, on the other hand, has been able to diversify its demand a little bit. So China has cut approximately 3 million barrels a day of demand. And what the other thing they have done is that they have banned the export of refined products. What this has done to neighboring countries is that, for example, Singapore, other neighboring countries that relied on refined products import from China are also being hit. Yeah, at this point, this is the result. This is the result we are observing in the world.
1: And it's not just getting the supply, it's about the cost of it. Brent crude is up again this morning on the back of what's happening in the Strait of Hormuz and between Iran and the United States. How much will that complicate things in terms of the world's energy supply?
0: Yeah, so oil is a global commodity. The thing is, when you have the blockade at the Strait of Hormuz, you're practically making approximately one-fifth of the oil supply evaporate, because that is the amount of oil approximately that passes through that choke point. What this does is it reprices every barrel of oil produced anywhere in the world, including oil pumped in Alberta. So even if we don't, for example, in Canada, we barely buy Gulf oil. Even if you do not buy directly from Gulf countries, you're still paying international price for oil. What does it do? It is impacts directly your transportation. So anything that moves all of a sudden is more expensive. Now, this goes also beyond oil because, for example, for us in Canada, yes, we are paying more for oil, but what it has also done to us is the flow of petrochemicals or refined products at the strait, like fertilizers, has been completely disrupted. So we are being hit, yes, by the price of oil that impacts everything else. But on top of that, there are ripple effects that are not directly visible. Sometimes you need some time for them to realize. The most immediate thing is fertilizers that has impacted us because of the blockade at the strait. There are other ripple effects. For example, to give you an example, when China banned the export of refined products, interestingly, in Chile, some mines stopped producing or processing copper. And this is a ripple effect that is not immediately visible to us, but is something that will impact all of us. So oil, yes, at the front, but all ripple effects also follow.
1: And so when it comes to Canada, what other supply chain interruptions might we be seeing?
0: Mostly, again, we are lucky in Canada. We are, for the most part, shielded from direct impact. But what hit us already is those fertilizers. Planting season of 2026, we have already paid higher for fertilizers. That has impacted the price of groceries and food. Vegetables in May up 9%, fresh fruit up 5%. So these are the biggest impacts to us, as well as the price of oil.
1: And so, Behrouz, one-fifth the oil passes through the Strait of Hormuz. And as you've been saying, look, this has an impact no matter where you live on the world. It might be different impacts, but it does have impacts. We don't know if and when the amount of oil and gas being shipped through the Strait of Hormuz might increase. I think Greg said there's about 10 ships going through normally, and 5 months ago there was 120 per day. If things stay at this level,

0: level. Are there reasonable alternatives to the Strait of Hormuz? Anything that could get that region moving again soon?
1: No. No, there aren't. Because people are talking about pipelines. And yes, there are some pipelines, but at best and at full capacity, those pipelines produce approximately 1/4 of the oil that would otherwise pass through the Strait of Hormuz. So no, there is no easy way. Even some of that oil through the pipelines needs to go through the Bab el-Mandab Strait to get to Asia. And the thing is, we have to look at both of these choke points at the same time, because not only is the Strait of Hormuz blocked, the Bab el-Mandab at the Red Sea is also disrupted because of the Houthis. So that places a lot of pressure on a country like India that relies on all of that oil from the region. So unfortunately, the geography, we can't change it. We have to accept that this is the best possible way for that oil to flow, and there is no easy alternative. Well, the world will learn. If we have to live like this, then we'll have to live like this and we'll adopt. But it's not going to be easy, and it's not going to be as cheap as we have seen so far.
0: Canadians became all too familiar with how supply chains work during the pandemic, and it sort of was a wake-up call to so many of us mm-hmm. about how things move around the world. I know you said Canada's more insulated, but people are concerned about the impact this is going to have, not just on the price at the pumps, but in other ways. What do you say to Canadians who are concerned about the situation in the Middle East, should it drag on?
1: So in Canada, again, the geography is really, really helping us. We do not directly buy from the Gulf. I'm not discounting this effect, but the skies are not falling, at least yet. This is, yes, a shock, but it's a narrow shock. It's not a broad one. If things are to continue as they are, yes, we are going to see higher oil prices, but there is a limit to that. I trust that the world, this is not a sustainable situation. I trust that it will resolve itself one way or another. We cannot continue like this, because not because of people in Canada or the United States, but because of a lot of Asian countries that practically, you know, kids, as you mentioned, are not going to school. Okay. Workers are asked to stay home. So it is not a sustainable situation.
0: We will leave it there. Behrouz, thank you very much. Appreciate your analysis.
1: Thank you.
0: Behrouz Bakhtiari is an assistant professor of operations management at the De Groot School of Business at Hamilton's McMaster University. All right, the CBC News is up next. And then a historic lighthouse on a remote island of Nova Scotia is about to go dark as a steel tower is under construction to replace it. Coming up in 6 minutes, how the lighthouse's former keeper is fighting to preserve the iconic wooden structure. I'm Pia Chattopadhyay. 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Stay with us.
2: 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The Tragically Hip, a national celebration, a defining cultural moment. 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The CBC News is next. Coming up in an hour, it's Q.
3: It's been 25 years since the film Wet Hot American Summer first came out, and director David Wayne is back with a new film. He'll tell you why Gail Daughtry and the Celebrity Sex Pass is the kind of goofball comedy your summer needs.
4: This is CBC News. Good morning. It's 23 degrees and mostly cloudy in Ottawa. I'm Emma Weller with the latest from the CBC Ottawa Newsroom. We begin overseas. For the third consecutive day, the U.S. and Iran are launching attacks aimed at winning control over the Strait of Hormuz. The CBC's Crystal Gomansing has more.
5: Missiles and jets roared into the sky as a part of a five-hour-long American bombardment campaign. The U.S. is exerting military might in order to neutralize Iran's ability to control the Strait of Hormuz.

0: Iran can easily harass shipping.
1: Mehran Kamravi is a professor of government at the University of Georgetown in Qatar.
0: Iran is keenly aware that it cannot go toe-to-toe militarily with the United States, and so it wants to turn the military conflict into an economic one.
1: Following the American operations, Iran hit back. The Islamic Revolutionary Guards Corps claims to have hit weapons support depots, a satellite communication center, and accommodations for U.S. forces in Bahrain, as well as Prince Hassan Air Base in Jordan. The U.S. says it's blocking all Iranian vessels in the strait, but it's open for all others. Crystal Gamansing, CBC News, London.
2: Officials in Thailand say the number of fatalities in the Bangkok bar fire has climbed to 30. 24 others remain in critical condition. Family members weep over their loss as they hold vigil at the site of the deadly blaze. The fire broke out late Sunday night. It spread quickly, trapping many inside the building. The investigation into the cause of the fire and whether the bar was following safety regulations is ongoing. The fire is Bangkok's deadliest in almost two decades. Hundreds of people in Biddeford, Maine were on the streets last night over a deadly ICE shooting, some protesting, others holding vigil. A statement from Homeland Security says an ICE agent shot a man over fears of public safety. It said the man was trying to flee authorities, but he gave no detail on the threat he allegedly posed. Mark Mellon attended the vigil.
3: ICE's presence in Maine has not made us safer. They have contributed to the conditions that lead to the tensions you're seeing here today. And again, we don't know exactly what happened, but we do know from public reporting that the man who was shot was here legally and not the target of any kind of enforcement action or warrant.
2: Immigration advocates say the man was a 26-year-old from Colombia. This is the second fatal shooting by an ICE agent in a week. Last Tuesday, a 52-year-old Mexican national was shot and killed in Houston. Immigration officials say the victim was not the target of their search warrant. Back here in Canada, a dangerous heat wave is intensifying across the central part of the city, including here in Ottawa. Temperatures and humidity are combining to push conditions into the mid-40s in some places. Heat warnings and advisories are in effect across parts of the Northwest Territories, Saskatchewan, Manitoba, Ontario, and Quebec. And finally, the World Cup semifinals start today. France plays Spain this afternoon. And in a rural Newfoundland community, some locals are also rallying behind France because France is right next door. Laura Howells explains.
4: If Canada couldn't do it, why not have our neighbors bring it home?
5: Ambrose Price is by the ferry terminal in Fortune, the small Newfoundland town where you catch the boat to France, just 90 minutes away.
4: We're so close, you could literally kick a soccer ball from here to St. Pierre if you wanted to.
5: The French islands of Saint-Pierre and Miquelon are about 45 kilometers off the coast, and it's a far cry from rural Newfoundland. They use the Euro, different electrical outlets, French cars on the street, shops close between noon and two. Jennifer Robert manages the ferry service.
6: You get a lot of people from St. Pierre who buy cabins and cottages and spend their summers here in Newfoundland.
5: There's a long history connecting the two places.
4: Through sports, believe it or not, you know, hockey tournaments, soccer tournaments. We were always competing.
5: But in the World Cup,
4: we really hope that they bring home that cup and bring it over to Fortune.
5: Laura Howell, CBC News, Fortune, Newfoundland and Labrador.
2: And that's your CBC News this hour. 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Here's a look at the forecast for Ottawa. Environment Canada says there is a yellow heat warning in effect that could stretch into Thursday evening. Today's high is 35 degrees, but with the Humidex making it feel like 43. And today we'll see a mix of sun and cloud. However, there is a 30% chance of showers late this afternoon with a risk of thunderstorms. Winds could also gust up to 50 kilometers per hour. Those conditions are expected to head into the evening as well, but tonight's low will drop to 20 degrees.
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That's the sound of the foghorn from the lighthouse on Seal Island in Nova Scotia. It's a remote island near the southwestern tip of that province near the Bay of Fundy. The wooden structure is one of the oldest of its kind in North America. The lighthouse has served as both a welcome and a warning to mariners who travel along.

0: along the coastline since 1831. But now its future is uncertain as a new steel tower is being built to replace it. Chris Mills is a former keeper of the lighthouse, and he is now in a fight to preserve the centuries-old structure. Chris is in Ketch Harbor, Nova Scotia. Chris, good morning.
1: Good morning, Tia. That sound does my heart good. I just love that. I worked for a year as a keeper on Seal Island, and that sound, that horn, three blasts a minute just becomes part of your soul. And there's so few left now. It's just wonderful to hear it.
0: I love that. I love that. So that's what it sounds like. Can you describe the lighthouse and what it was like, as you say, you worked there, to be inside of it?
1: It was incredible. I worked five shifts, month on, month off, for over the period of a year, from 1989 to 1990. And I had been visiting Seal Island since the age of seven or so. We actually own a home on the island to this day. But it was my first time working as a lightkeeper. So here I was, a 24-year-old neophyte keeper, thrilled to bits to be inside this amazing tower, 67 feet tall, so roughly 23 meters, wow, built of these massive hand-hewn beams, some of them more than 40 feet in length, that were brought out to the island by a sailing vessel. There, you couldn't even wrap your arms around them inside the tower, about two feet square, hand-hewn, all upright. I don't even know how they put them upright. And then more or less of a post and beam construction. And when you got to the top of the tower, underneath the lantern, which is the big enclosure that holds the light itself, there were these awesome, amazing natural growth knees, basically cut from the roots of trees, and they supported this deck. So you felt like you were in a sailing ship, and that feeling was amplified when you were in the tower in a gale of wind, because it would give and creak and groan, and you'd hear that foghorn on the shore, and it was almost like being on the sea. It was amazing.
0: So the East Coast has no shortage of lighthouses, Chris. This one is on a remote island. As you said, your family has a place there. Tell me more about Seal Island and the origins of this lighthouse.
1: Seal Island is 18 miles west of Clark's Harbor on Cape Sable Island, not to be confused with Sable Island, which is another graveyard of the Atlantic. It's remote, but it's big. It's 1,000 acres. So it did provide a living for the folks who moved out there in 1823 to set up a life-saving station so they could have gardens and they could have livestock and so on. But it's a strange place when you're going out by boat on a calm summer day. It's kind of unprepossessing. It's just a smudge on the horizon. It's not big and craggy and rough and rugged. It's just this low little island. But as you get closer, you realize that it's surrounded by reefs and very dangerous tides of up to 15 feet, so tides in excess of 3 meters, and huge currents. A lightkeeper who lived on nearby Bon Portage Island described it as the wicked elbow of the Bay of Fundy. So think of the vast expanse of the Atlantic Ocean funneling up around the corner in the approaches to the Bay of Fundy, and imagine the tides, the fog, the tempests. And this area claimed hundreds of ships starting in the mid-18th century right through to the present day. So it's a very dynamic and dangerous place.
0: And so, Chris, you worked there. It was some time ago, as you say. What was it like to work there as a keeper? What's the job like?
1: Well, the job had changed a lot, Pia, by the time I got there in 1989. Automation actually had begun in the early 70s. So keepers had lost the hands-on work they were doing with turning the lights on and starting up fog signal compressors and all that sort of thing. That happened a long time ago, but the stations were still staffed. So we were still keeping an eye on automated equipment. Once in a while, the fog detector didn't work too well, so I'd have to go down and switch the foghorn on manually. Obviously, we had lots of painting to do, very exposed area. I'm looking at a picture of the tower right now and seeing that it needs a good coat of paint. So we would have been painting towers, buildings, maintaining fences, building fences. And actually, we were still helping the mariners. We had a fellow show up one day who had a leak in his exhaust in his fishing boat and had a touch of carbon monoxide poisoning. He was okay, but needed a part that we were able to supply. So even right up until 1990, we were doing useful things for the mariners. And I should mention as well, reporting the weather. So we were still providing a useful service, even though automation had started so many years before.
0: And so you're looking at a picture, like all things that are aging and aged, they have their wear and tear. What's it like? What state is this lighthouse in now, Chris?
1: Well, the amazing thing is I'm fortunate enough to be able to get inside it once in a while.

0: of course, is different in different jurisdictions, what that means. So what is your understanding of what that means? Why is this lighthouse not being preserved if it has that heritage status?
1: Well, it's classified, Pia, which to my understanding means that the Coast Guard, the federal government, cannot tear it down, not easily anyway, but they can let it fall down by neglecting it, which is what's been happening. I was just looking at some information from the National Trust for Canada, and this kind of sums up the way the federal government has treated not only lighthouses, but other historic sites, built heritage sites across the country. This lighthouse provides a vivid, even textbook example of the inadequacy of the government's heritage building protection policies. Only 3% of Canadian lighthouses have genuine heritage protection. And this is one of the lights that needs that protection and does not have it.
0: And so for those who might say, well, look, it was this big working lighthouse for many years, a very important part to people who live there and work there, Chris, but maybe we don't need to preserve it. Like, what purpose would it serve to preserve this thing?
1: When you think, Pia, that this tower and so many more are tied to our development as a nation, they saved lives, they guided shipping, they aided commerce, which helped build our economy. They're part of our history, they're part of our culture, they're part of our identity, especially as coastal dwellers. They're iconic, they're used for tourism purposes, and it's not fair for the Coast Guard and the federal government to say, well, our mandate is not to maintain this lighthouse. No, your mandate is, I believe, to work with community groups. Don't provide barriers, provide avenues through which they can more easily take over structures like this. And in some cases, towers have been taken over by communities, but the Coast Guard still maintains a light at the top. I think that would be a great idea for SEAL, but I'm looking at a picture right now that shows an ugly galvanized tower 20 meters from this beautiful 1831 colonial wooden constructed tower. And so it's not looking good.
0: That's the new steel tower you're referring to there?
1: Correct.
0: And so tell me more about that and how that would look, how it operates, those kinds of things.
1: Well, I don't want to use the adjectives that I'd like to use, but it's butt ugly. It's really, really ugly. And these are very, very common. Well, I have to, you know, I call a spade a spade. It's about a meter and a half square. If you're familiar with the old Meccano sets that kids used to build, and adults too, build toys with, it just looks like that. It's a square galvanized tower on a concrete pad with a chain link fence and gate around it. And it's going to rise something like 20 meters into the air, into the sky, so to speak. And it will be topped with either a fixed flashing or rotating LED, which the Coast Guard says is going to provide a brighter, crisper beam, which could happen from the old tower as well. But this is what's going to happen. So it's quite ugly. And we've got this situation at many other lights across Nova Scotia and beyond that are basically with gaping holes falling down. And they've got these metal towers next to them. So it really is an insult, especially to the history of something like Seal Island, which is so, so ingrained in local culture and still represents an aid to navigation. It's still an operational lighthouse.
0: You know, Chris, I'm a gal from the prairies, and listening to you reminds me a lot of when wooden grain elevators started being destroyed or falling apart over the years. And there was always a push to try and preserve them. Most of them have been, you know, replaced by concrete and steel terminals. I see a parallel to what you talk about on the East Coast. This is happening in different places in our countries in different ways, isn't it?
1: Absolutely. And as we were talking, I was thinking about grain elevators. We've made this comparison before. You have these tall, imposing, iconic structures that represent in the same way that lighthouses represent the economic growth of our country, to say nothing of everything else, culturally and so on, grain elevators do the same thing. And, you know, in light of our really poor track record of saving built heritage in Canada, we really need to step up and save what's left. I think it's really, really important. And Seal Island embodies this idea that we really need to make something happen positive for this lighthouse.
0: So you're in the fight to try and preserve this, Chris, along with others. How hopeful are you that you're going to win?
1: Well, I'm not directly involved. There is a society in Clark's Harbor, which is working really hard with municipal and other government levels to try to to make something work. Currently, it can't be divested because it's an operational lighthouse.

0: so the question is, what happens after the new tower goes up and is operational? How many roadblocks, how many hurdles, how much bureaucracy has to be dealt with? And unfortunately, there's a lot of it. So, and in the meantime, this tower is slowly falling apart. It's going to stand a long time, but the longer we wait, the more expensive and time consuming it will be to restore it. So the time to act is now. It's got to be done now. This is a very, very, very important site.
1: Chris, it's been really good to listen to you and to hear just how much you love this lighthouse. Thank you so much for joining us.
0: Thank you so much for your time, Pia.
1: Chris Mills is a former keeper of the Seal Island Lighthouse. We reached him in Ketch Harbor, Nova Scotia. We reached out to the Canadian Coast Guard and the Department of National Defense, and they sent us a statement that reads in part, quote, "National Defense recognizes the cultural and heritage value of the Seal Island Lighthouse, as well as the importance of maintaining a reliable navigational aid at this location to ensure the continued safety of mariners." The statement added that construction of a 21-meter tall steel tower began this week and it should be operational by the end of August. It went on to say that no decisions have been made about the existing lighthouse structure, but in the short term, a fence will be built around it to ensure the public safety.

0: I'm Pia Chattopadhyay, and you're listening to The Current. Now, here's a little something to take you back in time.
1: How fast are they?
2: Well, we clocked the T-Rex at 32 miles an hour.
3: T-Rex?
1: Mm-hmm.
3: You said you've got a T-Rex?
1: Uh-huh.
2: Say again.
1: We have a T-Rex.
2: Oh.
3: Put your
2: hand
3: between
2: your knees. Dr. Grant. My dear Dr. Thatcher. Welcome to Jurassic Park.

0: It was quite the moment when paleontologist Dr. Alan Grant sees a living dinosaur for the very first time. You'll remember, Dr. Grant is brought to an island where a theme park has been built to house herds of cloned dinosaurs. It is, of course, a work of fiction, but in real life, the 1993 film Jurassic Park inspired a whole new generation of dinosaur enthusiasts. The actor who played Dr. Grant, Sam Neill, died yesterday at the age of 78. François Terrien is a real-life paleontologist. He's the curator of dinosaur paleoecology at the Royal Tyrrell Museum in Drumheller, Alberta. Good morning.
1: Good morning.
0: It's so nice to have you with us. Yesterday, when you had heard the news that actor Sam Neill had died, what crossed your mind?
1: Well, it was a very sad news because Sam Neill's portrayal of paleontologist Alan Grant in the Jurassic Park movies has been instrumental in setting the image of the Stetson-wearing paleontologist in the public's imagination. Prior to that, I think most people thought paleontologists as old men with beards hiding in the dusty basements of museums surrounded by bones. But really, with the Jurassic Park movie and Sam Neill's portrayal, it brought out a different image of what paleontologists were. They showed that paleontologists were both highly knowledgeable scientists, but were also field explorers. They were going out in the field, they were doing research, they were going on digs, and also they did not all wear beards. So I think, yeah, it was really a really monumental event, and basically, yeah, bringing out paleontologists, but also dinosaurs, out of the quote-unquote nerdy realm where it was mostly a kid thing, and now it was exposed to basically generations of people from young to old.
0: Okay, Francois, so I'm assuming you don't have a beard and that you're not the quote-unquote nerd. But tell me, because as you say, it changed our views of dinosaurs, but also of paleontologists. What is day-to-day life like as a paleontologist at the wonderful museum in Drumheller?
1: Yeah. Well, most of our summers are spent out in the field, going out in the Badlands. For those who are familiar with southern Alberta, all along the rivers in Alberta, there's lots of erosion, and it develops what we call the Badlands topography, which is a rugged landscape of deep canyons and rounded hill where there's no vegetation, so it looks like a desert. And out of the rocks come dinosaur bones just being eroded out. So most of the summer, yeah, that's what we do. We spend our time, what we call prospecting for fossils, hiking in the lands, because unlike what we saw in the first Jurassic Park movie, where they use a little dynamite to create a virtual image on a computer of a skeleton in the ground, unfortunately, that's not reality. That's not how we find dinosaurs. We have to basically walk miles and miles in the Badlands and see bones eroding out of the hill to say, okay, this one has potential. So let's dig out a hole here and see if there are fossils. And then for the rest of the year, yeah, we usually, some paleontologists work at universities, so they have to teach courses and supervise students. But me at the museum, I'm mostly doing research, documenting all the discoveries I've made, writing scientific papers to communicate our discoveries to the scientific community, but also to the general public. Hmm. And then, yeah, eventually those discoveries make it out into displays in the public galleries of the museum.
0: It's a remarkable place, the Badlands and the museum itself. I want you to tell us about an excavation. I know you've done several, but the one back in 2012, super cool. It led to a really important discovery. So tell me about that.
1: Yeah, that was a find that was made initially by a resident of Drumheller. He was hiking in the Badlands with his dog and then came upon a chunk of hill, a hoodoo, which is kind of a pillar of rock that was freestanding, from which dinosaur bones were eroding. And we were able to identify, based on the bones that were coming out, that it belonged to an ostrich mimic dinosaur. So we decided to go to do the excavation. I was there with my crew, and then we started breaking off chips of rocks, and I could see that there were strange filaments, strange lines in the rock. And then I asked my colleagues that were with me, I said, have you ever seen that in a dinosaur dig? And they all said no. So I joked at the time that, oh, well, you know, if we were in China, we'd call those dinosaur feathers, because at the same time in China, feathered dinosaurs had been discovered, and they were all preserved with those filamentous feathers, those striped hair-like or down-like feathers covering their bodies. But that had never been discovered here in North America. Hmm. And then we kept on digging, and I flipped up a big chunk of rock, and then I could see all the feather impressions preserved on the block. So we said, okay, we got to take it slow, because we're dealing with something that has never been seen before in the world. So that led to our description of the first feathered dinosaurs from North America and the first feathered ostrich dinosaurs ever discovered in the world. So it was a really exciting discovery.
0: That is amazing. I love that story. So I know you became a paleontologist, you know, not inspired by the Jurassic movies. I don't want to date you there, but I'm just pointing that out. But Sam Neill's Dr. Grant has inspired so many to pursue the field. You work with younger paleontologists. What influence do they say the movie had on them in making their decision to study this?
1: Yeah, for me, I'm a little bit too old to be part of the what I call the Jurassic Park generation. I was already starting my undergraduate studies to become a paleontologist when the first movie came out in 1993. But now after that, yeah, all the kids that came afterwards, they all grew up with the Jurassic Park movies. And for many of them, it was an inspiration to drive them to pursue further education in paleontology and to become paleontologists. So yes, yeah, so I'd say starting around probably the early 2000s, the students that were coming to grad school to do masters or PhDs in paleontology all have a Jurassic Park in the as their main focus or their main stimulation to become paleontologists, such that now we see that the number of students going to university to become paleontologists to study to take paleontology related courses is at an all time high. So they all have we all have to thank the Jurassic Park for that renewed

0: interest in the field.
1: I have to let you go, but do you have a favorite Jurassic part in one of the movies?
0: Oh, undoubtedly the first one, and the scene that you played at the beginning when Dr. Grant just saw the big sauropod, the big giraffe-like dinosaur eating from the top of a tree, and then he turns and he looks at the lake, and then there's herds of dinosaurs walking out of the lake, and some drinking by the lake's edge. I think that's the most beautiful scene of all the movies, all seven movies that they made. It just looks so natural. It shows dinosaurs really as living, breathing animals, not as monsters chasing humans, but really just as natural animals, the same way that if you were to go in the Serengeti and go to a watering hole, you'd see all those animals coming to the water to drink. So that was my favorite scene of the movies.
1: Love it. You know, Francois, I often say I've got the coolest job in the world, but listening to you, I think you might rival that. Thanks so much. It's been lovely to hear from you. Thank you.
0: Francois, my pleasure. Thank you very much.
1: Bye-bye. Francois Therrien is a paleontologist at the Royal Tyrrell Museum of Paleontology. He's in Drumheller, Alberta.

walking in your footsteps by the police. All right, coming up after your regional update, in 90 seconds, we will bring you episode 2 of the CBC podcast, Aftermath: Hunt for the Anthrax Killer. I'm Pia Chattopadhyay. 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

0: I'm Emma Weller. Here's an update from the CBC Ottawa newsroom. Ottawa police say a man is in critical condition after being stabbed last night during an attempted robbery in the Byward Market. It happened near Dalhousie and George Streets around 10:40. Police say any suspects are unknown at this time. The province has confirmed it is stepping in to support flood victims in Ottawa. It announced last night it's activating the Disaster Recovery Assistance for Ontarians program, also known as DREO. Homeowners in areas with significant overland flooding can be reimbursed for up to $250,000. And finally, Ontario education workers are sounding the alarm over a province-wide educational assistant shortage. The Ministry of Education says it's boosted school funding in the past 8 years, but advocates say it doesn't solve the recruitment crisis. It comes as contract negotiations loom on August 31st. More news at 10 here on CBC Radio 1. Here's a look at the forecast for Ottawa. Environment Canada says there is a yellow heat warning in effect that could stretch into Thursday evening. Today's high is 35 degrees, but with the Humidex making it feel like 43. And today we'll see a mix of sun and cloud. However, there is a 30% chance of showers late this afternoon with a risk of thunderstorms. Winds could also gust up to 50 kilometers per hour. Those conditions are expected to head into the evening as well, but tonight's low will drop to 20 degrees.
1: I'm Pia Chattopadhyay, and you are listening to The Current. Over the summer, we are bringing you some of the best CBC podcasts. Today, we continue with Aftermath, Hunt for the Anthrax Killer, the story of another wave of terror following the 9/11 attacks. Letters laced with anthrax are sent through the U.S. Postal Service to senators and media outlets. Here is episode 2.
2: I want to go back for a moment to an early spring morning more than 40 years ago. Because that morning, in a way, is how this whole story begins. It's 1981. It's a breezy May morning in South Texas. A veterinarian is driving his truck through the green shrubbery and straight farm roads that he's grown up around. His name is Mike Vickers. And Mike has a mystery to solve this morning. He's treated a lot of sick animals in his day, but this call is different.
3: One of my clients called me. This is a big ranch. They had about 900 cows, and he had two heifers die pretty close together, you know, and he was real concerned about that.
2: As Mike drives toward those dead cows, he doesn't know exactly what to expect. He arrives at the ranch, meets up with the farmer, and they head out about 5 miles into scrubland.
3: I followed him out to where both of these heifers had died, and both of them, of course, down here in the hot sun, they were already bloated, but they had the blood coming from the nose and the mouth and the eyes.
2: It's a gruesome scene. Mike crouches down right up close to the dead cows and takes a careful look at them. He knows then what he has to do, and he slowly cuts into one of the cows.
3: I open that cow up, and all of a sudden, there's this blackberry jam spleen, and I just kind of wilted because I recognized it as very lethal and, you know, very dangerous.
2: He could tell that both cows are affected by this strange infection. So Mike reaches inside one of them and takes out a biological sample. He carefully packages up the sample to take with him. Before he leaves, he tells the rancher to build a big, very hot fire and to burn the carcasses. Mike Vickers drives home and mails that sample to a veterinary lab. He couldn't have known then what would happen decades later. The murder and mayhem and national panic that sample will cause when it falls into the wrong hands. I'm Jeremiah Kroll, and from Wolf Entertainment, this is Aftermath, the hunt for the anthrax killer. Episode 2. Martha's not crazy. It's October 3rd, 2001. 1 day now since Dr. Larry Bush diagnosed his patient with anthrax.
4: The Centers for Disease Control has just confirmed the diagnosis of anthrax in a patient in a Florida hospital.
5: Bob Stevens is in the ICU. He's not doing well. The hospital's aware. The local health department's on the scene. The state health department's coming down. The CDC's on their way.
2: Dr. Larry Bush is feeling immense pressure. He's the chief of staff of the hospital in West Palm Beach, Florida. And he can't seem to stop his patient's health from deteriorating. Stevens is now in a coma. and the nation is in a panic.
6: A deadly disease putting a Lantana man in the hospital and creating a scare in South Florida.
5: There's more media in the area because things are leaking out than you can imagine. The parking lot's full of every type of media there is. The hospital is going crazy. People are calling the hospital and want their loved ones transferred because we have anthrax. Everybody who has a cough or fever is showing up in the ER now, right? With anthrax, so to speak.
2: It's easy to forget now what was happening in the American psyche at this moment. Just weeks before this, thousands of people had died in an attack that had previously seemed unimaginable. Before then, Americans had felt like terrorist attacks happened somewhere over there, not at home. The feeling after 9/11 was if that attack was possible here, literally anything was possible. So the panic or even paranoia that set in around this new attack felt reasonable. And Larry, just like everyone else, doesn't know if this one case of anthrax is a random one-off or if there are going to be hundreds or even thousands of other people getting sick. So he has to take everyone who shows up seriously, no matter what their symptoms are, which means he's seeing

0: lot of patients.
1: I get a call to come down and see this woman, and I said to the emergency room doctor, you know, this is getting a little overwhelming. You're calling me for every cough that's walking in there. I said, why this one? They said, this woman's got an interesting story. So I go down to the ER and I meet Martha. And I said, okay, Martha, I look at her history, I examine her, I look at her x-ray and her lab work, and I say, Martha, I think you have a cold. I said, I don't think you have anthrax, I don't even think you're really sick. But I said, but why are you really here, Martha? Why are you really here? She said, I'm very concerned about where I work. I said, where do you work? She says, I work at AMI.
0: AMI, that's American Media Incorporated. It's a newspaper publisher. They print tabloids, most famously the National Enquirer. You know the one in the checkout aisle of the supermarket that's got alien visitation stories and celebrity gossip? Yeah, that one. And a few others like it. AMI is also the place where anthrax patient Robert Stevens works.
1: She says, do you read all the stuff we're writing about the people who did 9/11, all the stuff we write about them? I said, no. She says, I think they're upset with us. I said, you think they read the National Enquirer?
0: It sounded a bit ridiculous. Terrorists attacked her company just because it published bad stories about them? To Larry, it doesn't make much sense. At least, not yet. As panic rises in Florida, and now around the country, the White House is forced to call a press conference.
2: Good afternoon. Before I begin the briefing, I just want to, for a few brief moments, introduce you to Secretary of Health and Human Services, Tommy Thompson, and Dr. Scott.
0: Remember, the last person in America who got critically sick from breathing in anthrax was a weaver who'd been working with contaminated wool from Pakistan, who then died. So the press had questions.
3: So what do you happen to work around wool or any of the products that might have?
4: We don't know that at this point in time. That's entirely possible.
5: Did you find out about it? Did he go into the hospital?
4: He went to the hospital.
6: Was this inhalation anthrax? Was this fellow a hunter?
4: It appears at this point in time it's inhalation.
6: Do we know if he was a hunter?
4: We don't know that. We know he was an outdoorsman.
0: The fear behind these questions is, if there's no natural cause to pin this on, then it seems likely the country is under attack again by Al-Qaeda. And the FBI has the same fear.
7: The FBI and others thought that Al-Qaeda was behind this. We had no proof. We had a high suspicion, but no proof that it was an intentional act, i.e. terrorism.
0: Agent Scott Decker and the FBI know something the White House isn't prepared to talk about yet, that this anthrax is a lab strain. But where that lab strain came from and who would have had access to it is still unknown. And the FBI knows that every second that ticks by, things could get a lot worse.
7: The worst case scenario would be somebody had produced a pound of dried anthrax powder, very fine, that could take out hundreds and thousands of people if done properly.
0: Agent Decker had now been moved from New York back to FBI headquarters at the J. Edgar Hoover building in downtown D.C. He soon began to work the anthrax case full time, trying to figure out how a photo editor for a tabloid newspaper in Florida came into contact with anthrax.
7: We didn't know why he was targeted. I mean, he could have pissed somebody off. We didn't know. We have to keep an open mind.
0: Part of keeping an open mind in this case means thinking about all the ways Stevens could have been infected. So the FBI has to find out all it can about that lab strain. Like, could an Al-Qaeda lab make it? Agents go to their trusted scientist in Arizona, Paul Keim, to find out. He's the one who figured out it was a lab strain to begin with.
8: This was not a natural strain that occurred just randomly around the United States or in Florida in particular. This was a laboratory strain. And that was sobering.
0: Paul thinks that the way the anthrax infected Stevens might help reveal where it came from. It infected his lungs. So he didn't drink it or touch it. Somehow Robert Stevens breathed it.
8: And that's unusual. Most cases of anthrax are what we call cutaneous. You get it from handling material like hides or wool, and then you get a skin type of infection.
0: For Stevens to have breathed it in, the anthrax must have been made to be as light and dry as possible so that it could just float in the air. And that tells Paul a lot.
8: Inhalation is the way that biological weapons are developed and deployed.
0: It makes sense. Biological weapons are designed for maximum reach. The more particles you can get to stay in the air, the more

0: more people you'll infect. That process is called aerosolization. So if Paul can figure out which labs have the ability to do that, to aerosolize anthrax, it'll help the FBI eliminate some of them from their list. But before he does that, Paul needs to pinpoint the particular strain of this anthrax to see which labs even use it. And when he does, his heart sinks.
1: This was a particular type of Bacillus anthracis, and that particular type was the Ames strain.
0: The Ames strain. If you're in the infectious disease business, you know this strain. The Ames strain got its name from a lab in Ames, Iowa. It was sent there after infecting thousands of livestock in the Southwest.
2: As it turns out, the Ames strain came from Texas.
0: It had come from a biological sample taken from a dead cow. Remember that veterinarian back in Texas, Mike Vickers?
3: The organism that showed up after 9/11 was from a cow that I autopsied in 1981.
0: And 30 years later, that organism, now called Ames, was known to be robust and highly concentrated. That made it ideal for testing vaccines and figuring out its military potential.
1: Every laboratory in the world wanted to have access to the Ames strain. And so that strain had been distributed to multiple laboratories in the United States, foreign laboratories.
0: So now all of those laboratories around the world are suspects. And on top of that,
1: there was no inventory of the laboratories that had the Ames strain. We didn't know how many laboratories in the country or in the world had it.
0: The FBI now has to create that inventory from scratch, asking each lab to submit the anthrax they've got. But Paul considers another approach. He thinks he might be able to figure out what lab this anthrax came from by reverse engineering. Because making anthrax is a bit like making sourdough from a starter. You make the mother batch, and then other batches get made from that batch. All of those subsequent batches are largely made of the same stuff, but as they develop, there are subtle mutations between them. So in theory, if Paul could find the genetic differences that set this anthrax apart from the mother batch of Ames strain, the FBI could trace its origins back to a unique and specific batch somewhere in a specific lab. But these differences are so tiny, Paul would need a microscopic map of the anthrax's DNA, a kind of genetic fingerprint, to tell any of the variants apart. And in the fall of 2001, that technology simply doesn't exist. Yet.
1: Nobody had done this before because it was just prohibitively expensive.
0: Prohibitively expensive and technologically impossible. This has got to be frustrating. You know there's a specific thing you can do to figure out who the killer is. You just don't know how to do that thing yet. So Paul and the FBI get to work inventing this technology. It'll take years. So for now, the FBI is stuck with old-school, on-the-ground investigative techniques, chasing down leads and paper trails to figure out which labs could have put anthrax in nefarious hands. And there's one suspect on the top of their list.
1: And in the wake of 9/11, Al-Qaeda was the number one suspect. And so all of us were thinking that this was a biological attack carried out by Al-Qaeda.
0: The idea that anthrax found its way out of a lab by accident in the weeks after 9/11, it just doesn't feel likely. But did Al-Qaeda even have Ames? There's only one clue about that, and it's helpful and perplexing.
1: There was no linkage of that strain to the Middle East or to Al-Qaeda. But we also knew the controls over the laboratories were light. In other words, it would have been possible for a scientist to walk into a laboratory and walk out with one of these strains.
0: If someone did walk out with Ames, did they give it to Al-Qaeda? At this point, no one knows. But there's one thing Paul does know for sure.
1: When you get those spores deep into your lungs, it progresses to systemic or body-wide disease very rapidly and very catastrophically. The vast majority of people who get inhalational anthrax will die. And so that was chilling to know that we were handling a sample of an individual's likely to die of anthrax.
0: That individual, Robert Stevens, back in Florida, wasn't doing well. He was still in a coma and now having an increasingly difficult time breathing. And the health officials trying to understand what had happened to him were operating in the dark.
4: All we knew was that we had a man who couldn't speak to us, who was dying in a hospital

0: They now suspect it's an anthrax-laced letter sent through the mail that infected both of the victims.
1: Mr. Stevens was nearsighted, and he brought the envelope close to him, as per somebody who gave an interview, and he has sneezed into it, fell all over his computer, and that's most likely where he inhaled the anthrax spores.
0: With the letter as a lead, Jean isn't surprised by the swab results she gets back from Segrin.
1: That whole building was full of spores all over. It was in almost every room, every floor, just full of anthrax. Just full of it.
2: That was episode 2 of the CBC podcast, Aftermath: Hunt for the Anthrax Killer. We will bring you the next episode tomorrow at this time. That is The Current for this Tuesday. Stay tuned to Radio 1 for Q. I'm Pia Chattopadhyay, sitting in for Matt Galloway. Thanks for listening to The Current. 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

0: This is CBC Radio 1, 91.5 FM in Ottawa. Honorifics. Titles like Mr., Mrs., Doctor, or Captain. In the world of marketing, when honorifics are attached to products, does it mean they are the best? Or does it give them a sense of respect and authority? Just ask the Colonel.
1: Everybody knows how good my chicken is, but nobody knows how it's made.
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2: It's been 25 years since the film Wet Hot American Summer first came out, and director David Wayne is back with a new film. He'll tell you why Gail Daughtry and the Celebrity Sex Pass is the kind of goofball comedy your summer needs.
3: This is CBC News. Good morning. It's 24 degrees and mostly cloudy in Ottawa. I'm Emma Weller with the latest from the CBC Ottawa Newsroom. The province is activating its Disaster Recovery Assistance for Ontarians program around Ottawa. It's to financially support residents rebuilding their lives after the Canada Day flooding. The province made the announcement last night, stating that homeowners in areas with significant overland flooding can be reimbursed for up to $250,000. The program's purpose is to ease costs of cleanup, property repair, and other expenses like travel. DREO was previously actuated in the Ottawa region after the Ottawa River flooded in 2019 and 2023. Small businesses, farms, and nonprofits could also be eligible for the reimbursement from the province. Fees on new homes could fall by tens of thousands of dollars under a new city plan. Ottawa is offering to cut its development charges in exchange for nearly $500 million for infrastructure. The money comes from a federal provincial fund that aims to lower building costs. As Arthur White Crummy reports, developers like the idea.
4: There's been a shift on priorities.
5: After working for
6: every little bit helps, and every, you know, couple of thousand, $10,000 that a price reduction is seen, that many more people can qualify to buy that house.
7: That's Jason Burgraff of the Greater Ottawa Home Builders Association. That little bit could be as much as $33,787. The proposed cut to fees on new single-family homes outside the Greenbelt. The numbers are a little lower for other housing types, but still substantial, and it will mean $478 million in revenue losses for the city. That money pays for city infrastructure, like roads, sewers, and transit. But the city says a federal provincial fund will make up all of those losses, and the fee cuts are just the price to get a piece of the pie. Councillor Jeff Leeper chairs Ottawa's Planning and Housing Committee. He intends to support the plan, but he has questions about whether those savings will really get passed down to homebuyers.
8: Personally, I'm very cynical.
7: But it might make building profitable enough that Ottawa will see more construction,
8: which would result in greater supply, which in theory would result in less expensive housing.
7: City Council will vote on the plan tomorrow. But even if the infrastructure money comes in, the city will bear a cost because it will wait years for the payments, only after sending in claims, leaving it with a cash flow crunch. Arthur White Crummy, CBC News, Ottawa.
3: The Assembly of First Nations begins its annual General Assembly in Ottawa today. It's expected

0: expected to focus on Prime Minister Mark Carney's major projects agenda, as well as the relationship between the federal government and First Nations. Olivia Stefanovic reports.
1: There's been a shift on priorities.
2: After working for a little over a year with Prime Minister Mark Carney, Assembly of First Nations National Chief Cindy Woodhouse-Niepenack can't say Carney considers the relationship with First Nations as the most important.
1: It's different than what it was with Justin Trudeau, for sure.
2: One of the main differences is Carney's push to build major infrastructure projects.
3: They want to expedite this process without talking to us.
2: Joanna Bernard is the AFN regional chief for New Brunswick. She says First Nations want economic development, but they want it done responsibly, and they need to be more involved.
3: We're no longer going to be giving up our resources for a little bit of money here and there. Those days are over.
2: Part of this week's AFN gathering will focus on planning another meeting. This one, a historic first between the AFN, premiers, and the Prime Minister, scheduled for this fall. Olivia Stefanovic, CBC News, Ottawa.
0: And finally, turning to international news, strikes and counter-strikes between the U.S. and Iran carried on for a third night in a row as Washington and Iran battle for control over the Strait of Hormuz. The U.S. Central Command has released video, it says, shows fighter jets taking off from a warship. Military officials say their five-hour mission struck various sites across Iran. Iran is responding with attack on U.S. allies on the Gulf. That is your CBC News this hour. For more news throughout the day and night, stay tuned to CBC Radio 1. Here's a look at the forecast for Ottawa. Environment Canada says there is a yellow heat warning in effect that could stretch into Thursday evening. Today's high is 35 degrees, but with the Humidex making it feel like 43. And today we'll see a mix of sun and cloud. However, there is a 30% chance of showers late this afternoon with a risk of thunderstorms. Winds could also gust up to 50 kilometers per hour. Those conditions are expected to head into the evening as well, but tonight's low will drop to 20 degrees.
4: I'm Jill Deacon in for Tom Power. Welcome to Q. Frog, toad, ratty, and mole are up to their old tricks as Wind in the Willows takes to the stage at Ontario's Shaw Festival. Director Fiona Sauder says it's a show for the child in all of us. And comedian and director David Wayne's new film, Gail Daughtry and the Celebrity Sex Pass, just hit theaters and is already getting buzz. And it coincides with the 25th anniversary of his cult classic, Wet Hot American Summer. David Wayne will tell you why he cares less about making a commercial success and more about celebrating silly, pointless humor, a genre he hopes is making a comeback. All that coming up on Q. So if I say names like mole, ratty, badger, and toad, depending on who you are, you're either transported immediately right back to your childhood, or you're left a little bit confused. If you're not familiar, those are the names of characters in the Scottish author Kenneth Graham's 1908 kids' novel, The Wind in the Willows. It's a story about four riverside animal friends and their exploits, which sometimes involve trying to protect Toad from his highly dangerous driving addiction. But mostly the stories are gentler tales of picnic lunches and messing around in boats, with Kenneth Graham subtly encouraging children to get outside and enjoy the simple delights of nature. The book, The Wind in the Willows, became a massive hit, selling an estimated 25 million copies. And now, a new production at Niagara-on-the-Lake's Shaw Festival is reimagining the tale for a 2026 audience. And it's being directed by one of the most exciting voices in Canadian theatre right now, Fiona Sauder. Fiona is the co-founder of the Bad Hats Theatre Company. Over the past decade or so, they've made a name for themselves revisiting classic children's literature and turning them into musically rich stage productions for modern theatre goers. They've done new takes on Peter Pan, Alice in Wonderland, and The Lion, the Witch, and the Wardrobe in their show Narnia, all of which have won multiple Dora Awards. Narnia just recently picked up a couple. So to find out more about taking on The Wind in the

0: Willows for the Shaw Festival, and why we should all be trying to reconnect with our childhood self, Fiona Sauder joined me right here in the Q studio. Hello.
1: Hello. Thank you so much for having me.
0: Really, really good to have you here. And congratulations on the new production.
1: Thank you very much.
0: It's funny. I mean, normally when it comes to adaptation, we sort of assume in a situation like this that the director would have, you know, a big connection to the original text. But I actually gather this was not a story in your childhood. In fact, one that when you first heard about it or saw the film, you thought it was boring.
1: Unfortunately, that is the case. I think my heart rate was a little too quick for the pace of The Wind in the Willows when I was a kid, and it somehow missed me. I didn't have the book, or if I did, it wasn't one of my favorites. And I know a friend of mine in childhood showed me the film as it was one of her favorites, and I just left the basement and went outside, I think, which is maybe what Kenneth Graham would have wanted me to do.
0: Exactly, to examine the real life toads and moles and such.
1: That was more my pace, yeah. Mm. Yeah, but it's been a joy to revisit it and to fall. I really just fell head over heels in love with the characters and with the story and with A.A. Milne's adaptation, which is actually the play that I was working on. So it's a bit of a funny one. Kenneth Graham's novel, A.A. Milne of Winnie the Pooh fame, took that and made it into a play in the late 1920s. And the text I was working with, unlike other productions I've adapted from novels, was actually A.A. Milne's script. And so it was about wrestling with what the choices that he had already made, rather than pulling out of the novel the things that I would want to put on stage. And I think we're quite aligned, him and I, on a lot of fronts, but it was a bit of a different exercise.
0: I've heard you describe that exercise as something like broken telephone, because you had A.A. Milne's sort of interpretation of Kenneth Graham's starting material and then your take on A.A. Milne and sort of, but what, I mean, I've heard you say that part of the adaptation process is to sort of squeeze out more truth, is the words that I've heard you say about it. Tell me about that, like the core that you're really trying to find.
1: I think, you know, in keeping with the exercise of finding what you love, you have to find out what the thing makes you want to do afterward. When you've absorbed the art, what does it make you want to do? This show, in a lot of ways, made me want to phone my friends. It made me want to slow down. It made me want to help others. It made me want to go outside. And these are simple things, but I think one of the things that Kenneth Graham and A.A. Milne have captured so brilliantly is what I would call a really childlike investment in whatever the thing in front of you is, which, you know, suits me quite nicely, because that's the lens through which I make all of my art at Bad Hats and outside. And so
0: just that childlike investment, this sense of what matters to a child.
1: What matters to a child and just how deeply it matters. We have characters like Mole who can have a deeply religious experience over the taste of a sandwich. And that's something that we don't slow down a lot to do as adults. Certainly, I've had some pretty, you know, cataclysmic
0: amazing
1: meals
0: sandwiches.
1: In my amazing sandwiches in my life, I'm proud to report. But I think that in a lot of ways, as we get older, our pace quickens and our responsibilities are larger and our worldview is wider, and we can move so fast that we forget to zoom back in. There's a certain like myopic way of being that I think is really valuable, and we lose it a bit as we get older. There's a sense of really solving for these characters in The Wind in the Willows. The problem at hand is a 10 out of 10 crisis, and that problem can be Toad has gone off the rails again and he's off driving in the country and he's going to hurt himself. That's a real problem. And it can also be that, you know, we're late for lunch, and it can also be my chair isn't comfy and I need a comfier one. And that when you're a child is so present, and you let those things in because you give yourself, well, time just operates differently at that age.
0: You've obviously, through your work with Bad Hats, kept a real clear connection to the way children see things and experience things, which you must do, especially in the role we're discussing here. But the Wind in the Willows story itself has, you know, courtrooms and riversides and old stately homes and all these cars. And, you know, some productions might try to replicate those with lavish sets that actually recreate those images and scenes. But the stage set in your

0: production is actually quite minimal, and you use very simple props to create an illusion of a great hall or a fast car. Tell me about that, about leaving space for the audience of whatever age to fill in those blanks. Mm-hmm. And tell me about why that's such an important part of your theater philosophy.
1: Well, at the Shaw Festival in the Studio Theater, we're working in the round. So not only is that the idea of using less things a necessity because they get in the way of people's view, but it lends really well to what children do all the time in their everyday life. If you leave them to their own devices, they'll rearrange the furniture in the living room and they'll say, this is a castle, and they'll give it a fantastic name. And if you try to interact with that castle, they'll have a really clear rule set on where the drawbridge is and what kind of creatures inhabit the moat and what your role is in the castle. And if you break those rules, it's a really
0: they'll
1: big problem.
0: You.
1: They'll mm-hmm. tell you. They'll
0: You're
1: let you
0: stepping
1: know.
0: On the
1: exactly.
0: dishwasher.
1: That's an
0: yeah.
1: alligator, Mom, you know. Mm-hmm. So this commitment to believing in something you cannot see is innate. And so to me, that is at the core of the practice of theater. No matter how lavish the sets get, there is always a piece that the audience has to fill in themselves. So I think there's great moments in productions that have huge, you know, revolves and, you know, sliding scenery and things that come from the ceiling. And those things are wow. And we love to see those things. But I'm really drawn to the work that an audience has to do to fill in the blank. And I think part of it is connected to this childlike sensibility because it reminds us of a time when we used to always do that. And when we used to pick up a stick and go, this is a wand, and I believe in all the powers it has.
0: You know, that idea of a stick being a wand that has magic powers. I mean, even just describing it, my mind goes back to certain childhood scenes of my own. Mm-hmm. And I think we all, as adults, or at least I do, are a bit wistful about that. And we long, I wish I still could believe the stick or had magic powers. Because you call that a superpower. Mm. And you, that's something that you, that in all your theater productions with Bad Hats, you celebrate and lean into and believe so strongly in that superpower. Mm-hmm. Is that superpower under threat or in jeopardy, would you say, for children right now because of screens?
1: Massively. And I think this is why not only, as Kenneth Graham would encourage us to find, time outside is so valuable, but time in a room like a theater, live with each other, imagining together. It actually takes practice. And like I say, it's innate in our childhood because our imaginations haven't got all the answers yet. And so we don't have a way of correcting ourselves. If we look at the sky and we see a cloud doing a certain thing, we might believe that maybe it actually is a unicorn or a flamingo or what have you, a palace. And so I think that the more access to information that we have as children and the more pressure that is put on interacting with devices that fill in all of these blanks for us, the less we practice. And it's those chapters of our life where those skills are sown. And I feel myself, even as someone who spent most of my childhood in the forest, most of my childhood without a television and working in theater now, I still feel those skills getting rusty. And it's tragic. And so it feels like making these shows and putting adults on stage, believing in invisible things together and having an audience of every age do that along with us is sort of an act of resistance. It's crucial that we keep playing in arenas that force this habit to continue because it's something we all have.
0: There's a lovely line in the program notes where you say that you hope people are reminded when they see this show of, quote, an earlier draft of yourself, and that you still recognize the spirit of that original draft in who you are now. It was a really great draft. Tell me what you mean by that.
1: Well, in a lot of ways, the archetypes in this show of Badger, Ratty, Mole, and Toad are built to remind us of ourselves. And each of them have reminded me of myself at various times. But I must say our lead player there, Toad, who is impulsive and erratic and selfish and causes mostly disruptions for his friends, though they love him dearly, reminded me a lot of myself as a child. And

0: you know, I was compared often to the Tasmanian devil from the Looney Tunes, which is also a great character reference for Toad in this show. And I think what that character really celebrates is the greedy hunger that we have as kids for joy. And I used to chase that in a way that I think a lot of things in life stop us from being able to chase it, you know? And there are so many parts of ourselves that we try to edit and try to, what's the word I'm looking for? That we try
1: censor a bit?
0: Yeah, we try to mold ourselves as we grow older into something that either we see that we think might be better than the thing we've become so far, or to appease whatever it might be. And we just erode, I think, parts of ourselves that were intrinsic, that were innate, that were beautiful. And there's things we should learn. We should learn to do our taxes. We should learn to be generous. We should learn to, you know, be accepting and kind. But I think there are innate pieces, core pieces of ourselves that get a bit rubbed away over time. And I miss them. It's just exactly what you were just saying. I feel in mourning for my childhood at all times.
1: Believing in the stick.
0: Yeah. Believing in the stick. And I just want to go back there.
1: I'm Jill Deacon. You're listening to Q, and you're in the middle of my conversation with theater creator and actor Fiona Sauder. Fiona is a co-founder and artistic director of the Canadian theater company Bad Hats. They're known for adapting classic children's books for the modern stage, and Fiona has directed a version of The Wind in the Willows for this year's Shaw Festival in Niagara-on-the-Lake, Ontario. So as you may have just heard, when Fiona was a kid, they were often compared to the Looney Tunes' Tasmanian devil character. And that led their parents to put them into theater classes, I guess to channel some of that energy. Fiona originally wanted to pursue musical theater and then traditional theater with hopes of one day being involved with the Stratford Festival. But I had heard that it was a chance happening that led them to reimagining classic children's tales. And that is where our conversation picks up. The first production you did with your company, Bad Hats, was Peter Pan. And did that not come about because your co-founder of Bad Hats, Landon Doak, they thought you looked like Peter Pan?
0: Yeah, it all comes down to a fateful fashion choice. One afternoon in Sudbury, Ontario, Landon Doak and I were working on a show out there, a production of American Idiot the Musical at the Sudbury Theatre Centre. And they were picking me up and I came out of the house and they said, "Wow, you really look like Peter Pan. You're dressed like Peter Pan today." And I just launched into this story about how much I love that novel, the J.M. Barrie novel, the original. You know, Disney's Peter Pan is fine, but this writing is so beautiful. And Landon's family happens to own a brewery that at the time only had one location out in Port Perry where they grew up. And they sort of started to cook an idea and then later in that process asked me if I would want to write and direct a version of it out there in Port Perry. And it was a wholehearted yes. And I thought it would sort of be a one-off production, a one-off experience, cast a bunch of our friends. Landon wrote the music. I co-wrote the script and ended up being Peter Pan because I think they sort of realized we had to. Yeah. And it was a show that changed the course of many people's lives and careers because while there, it wasn't a Bad Hats production at the time. You know, my friend Matt Polipiak, who is a colleague of mine at Bad Hats, was in that production, and we kind of looked at each other and thought, this should have more life, and off we went. And that was sort of, I think of, you know, that moment as a sort of a snowball that we pushed down the hill, and it's just been growing, and we've been trying to keep up to it ever since. And we did that show for, you know, 5+ years running. So we-

And I've read that you've said that what propels a Bad Hats production is joy. And tell me about why that is such an important part of your theater, both, you know, the approach that you all bring to your grown-up lives, which is let's do something fun and joyful, and if it's against the grain, too bad, but also to what, you know, the audience is

0: experience. Tell me about that central drive of joy.
1: Well, first of all, I'd like to have fun at work. And so we try to do that. And I think also the shows we make are incredibly difficult to pull off. They ask so much of an actor because we have people who are playing multiple parts. They're playing multiple instruments. Plus the pace that the shows move at, it's just a huge mountain to climb. So if it's not fun to make it, if we're not having fun while we're doing it, then first of all, why would we do it? And secondly, you can tell when you watch a show that people enjoy doing and have enjoyed making. And I think the most important thing we can put on stage in a lot of cases, especially right now, is something that feels like an act of joyful resistance, as we've been saying, that if you can watch something that is a whole embodied experience of, you know, the things that make your heart go a flutter and the things that make you weep with joy or the things that make you, like I say, want to phone your friends, want to be with your community, want to reach out to other people. I think joy does that. And things that make us feel smaller, lonelier, more isolated, stop us from connecting. And I think joy is the great universal connector. And it makes us bigger, more brave versions of ourselves. So we need it.
0: I go to the theater wherever and whenever I can. And I was just at the Stratford Festival last week. And I noticed as I was sitting watching both productions I saw, at one point, I was aware of my own face, and it was childlike, I might add, with kind of wide-eyed, and my face was kind of, my mouth was open, you know, in one way or another, kind of just gaping with awe at what was happening before me. And you mentioned this earlier, but maybe let's end there, because you talked about the idea of coming together in a dark room with a bunch of strangers and experiencing something in each of our imaginations together, that's incredibly healthy for us psychologically. Why do you think theater, live theater, is important for us all on a human psychological level?
1: Well, something that's amazing and unique to theater is that you're sitting there for a given period of time looking at something that you're not in control of. You can't turn it off. You can't turn it up. You can't leave. And we so seldom do that. We're doing things in tandem, in passing. We're hearing, you know, music or podcasts or whatever it is while we're cooking, while we're heading to work, while we're picking up the kids. And there's such a rarity of occasion where we sit still. And because we can't speak to anyone else about it during the production, we're left with our own thoughts. It's, as you say, in your own imagination. And we're not relying on anyone else to tell us how to feel about it yet. It's just ours for that little bit of time. And then the lights come up and we've shared it with everyone. And in shows like The Wind in the Willows at the studio, where you get to watch from all four sides, you have a little bit more of a clue into what other people are thinking because you're facing the audience.
0: Right.
1: And so you get to watch the kids lean in and smile and say, you know, oh my God, there he is. They're talking a lot during the show. These kids, it's very always about the show, which I don't mind. But that, you know, that brings me to my maybe like the most influential experience to my practice was way back when we were doing this production of Peter Pan in Port Perry. I was playing Peter Pan and I leaned out to the audience and I had to ask them, do you believe in fairies? And a grandchild and their grandparent leaned forward in the exact same tone with the exact same look in their eyes and said, yes. Mm. And they meant it and they knew that it mattered that they said it. And I thought, oh my God, when do you get to see two people of such disparate, you know, generations feel the same way about something that is invisible? There's nothing in my hand and it matters to them. And I think that that's so special. And so that's what we're trying to do is create these experiences that allow people across difference, generation, time to look at the same thing and care about it together.
0: Bravo. Long may you continue. Thank you so much for being here.
1: Thank you. Thank you so much for having me.
0: That was actor, director, writer, and Bad Hats Theater Artistic Director, Fiona Sauder. Fiona's stage version of the classic Kenneth Graham story, The Wind in the Willows, is part of Niagara-on-the-Lake, Ontario's Shaw Festival. It runs there until the 27th of September.

from her highly anticipated album, Little Miss Twain. That is Shania Twain, featuring Josh Homme with Faded Blue Jeans. Tom Power traveled to Los Angeles recently for a career sit-down conversation with Shania about her early days in Timmins, Ontario, all the way to becoming a massive global success. You'll hear that conversation this Friday right here on Q. And still to come today on Q, my conversation with comedian and filmmaker David Wayne. His new movie, Gail Daughtry and the Celebrity Sex Pass, hit theaters this past weekend. David will tell you how he got Jennifer Aniston and John Hamm to play less than flattering versions of themselves. I'm Jill Deacon. That and more on Q, coming up after this.

0: morning. I'm Emma Weller. Here's an update from the CBC Ottawa Newsroom. Today could become Ottawa's hottest day of the year. Environment Canada says temperatures in the region could reach 35 degrees, feeling like 43 degrees with the Humidex. You can find places to cool off on Ottawa Public Health's website. Authorities have ordered residents in parts of northern Ontario out as the area faces growing forest fires. In a social media post, OPP listed evacuation orders for several locations, including Armstrong and Cushing Lake and White Sand First Nation. A provincial alert is advising residents to leave and head south to Thunder Bay. And finally, building homes in Ottawa could become cheaper. Ottawa is looking to cut development charges on newly built homes by more than half. It would, in return, get nearly $500 million in infrastructure funding. City Council will vote on the plan tomorrow. More news at 11 here on CBC Radio 1. Here's a look at the forecast for Ottawa. Environment Canada says there is a yellow heat warning in effect that could stretch into Thursday evening. Today's high is 35 degrees, but with the Humidex making it feel like 43. And today we'll see a mix of sun and cloud. However, there is a 30% chance of showers late this afternoon with a risk of thunderstorms. Winds could also gust up to 50 kilometers per hour. Those conditions are expected to head into the evening as well, but tonight's low will drop to 20 degrees.
1: Deacon, in for Tom Power. You're listening to Q. So, do you have a celebrity crush? You know, an actor or a musician you always thought was quite attractive. Have you ever thought about what it would be like to be with that celebrity? And if you are sitting next to a spouse at the moment, maybe don't make eye contact with them. Anyway, there is a new movie out. That's a discussion you can have later. How about that? In the meantime, there is a new movie in theaters that's having that discussion.
2: Gail, I was just about to text you. This was my one free pass, remember?
3: Do you really think that we should do this?
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3: That's true. I had a celebrity free pass thing with my fiancé, but he took it literally. So now I need to have sex with John Hamm to even out the score and save my relationship.
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0: John Hamm ASAP.
1: That's a bit of the trailer to the movie Gail Daughtry and the Celebrity Sex Pass. It's directed by filmmaker David Wayne, who you might know as the director behind films like Wet Hot American Summer and Role Models. David joined me recently to talk about this new movie, about 25 years since Wet Hot American Summer, and about why big goofball comedies that aren't trying to make a statement are exactly what the world needs right now. Here's our conversation. David, congratulations on your new film.
2: Thank you so much.
1: I want to ask you so much about it, but, you know, because there have been other Hall Pass movies made in the past, and you've got a very different take on this concept, a bit of a Wizard of Oz spin on it. Tell me why you wanted to riff off this classic, this concept.
2: Well, I was just working with my longtime friend and writing partner, Ken Marino, and we were just thinking about what would be fun. Our real goal was to make a movie that was funny and entertaining, and that's it, basically, without trying to have any bigger, larger message. And this idea of a couple with a celebrity hall pass and where it might go if it's taken literally just kind of tickled us and felt like it parlayed into this exploration of Hollywood and going to this whimsical version of L.A. in search of a celebrity.
1: Of your special celebrity. Okay, Ken Marino, you guys met. He's been your longtime writing partner. People who know your work will be familiar with that name. You guys met back at NYU in, was it 1987? I know you wrote this together. You've done a bunch of things together. Role Models, Wanderlust, a whole bunch of others. I've read a little bit about your writing process, and I want you to talk me through some of that, because it sounds, tell me about how you work together, because you clearly work so well together because you keep coming back to it.
2: Well, we do have a unique thing that we've done several times, and each time a movie has come out of it, where we lock ourselves in a room, in a place 12 hours a day for 7 days a week, and then we start with nothing, not even an idea, and then we commit to emerging at the end with a first draft of a film. And we just feel like with that sort of discipline, that kind of all or nothing way of doing it helps us not be distracted with the rest of our lives and your kids and other projects and stuff.
1: So what's that like in the room? I mean, I get the concept of you absolutely have to say no to everything else so that you can let, but to walk into a room with nothing, take me from the A to the Z of that process.
2: Well, we make sure that the idea is that we have the idea committed to by the end of day one. So you have a full day to be like, maybe it's about a dog. Maybe it's about, maybe it's science fiction. Maybe it's a romance, and then, maybe it's about a guy, whatever. And then we, by the end of the day, we just like, okay, let's focus on this. And part of the fun of it is, and that's part of the fun of writing comedy in general, is at a certain point, you're just like, let's go with it. Let's stop judging it and just pick this lane, And then we start outlining something, and it's all very obviously abbreviated, and then we just start churning out pages. But we feel like for us, it's a lot easier to work from a draft than from nothing.
1: From nothing. And so you start with nothing. That's a beautiful illustration of the creative process of having to get out of your own way, force yourself to just stop judging and be like, no, this, we can work with this. Let's flesh it out and have fun with it. So okay, the two hall passes, I'm not giving anything away, I don't think, in saying this, in your film, are John Hamm and Jennifer Aniston. They're playing themselves. Okay, let's start with John Hamm. You guys have known each other for ages. You've worked together before. Tell me about how you became friends with John Hamm.
2: I actually first met John Hamm because his then girlfriend was someone I had known from years in the past. And when I came back and forth to Los Angeles from New York, where I was living, I would live in their house. And he was just like the boyfriend in the other room who was playing video games and stuff. And this is before he was on Mad Men. And we became friendly and played poker and stuff. And then when he was in our movie, The Ten, and then he was in Wet Hot American Summer, first day of camp, and then he was in Children's Hospital. And he's always been actually kind of a comedy nerd and is also, incredibly funny. And so I just happened to be lucky enough to have that history with him. And when it came time to

0: when we had this idea, he just was the perfect
1: player,
0: along with John Slattery, paired with him as his, you know, somebody who has such a public pairing with him. And then and John Slattery himself, so funny, so incredible, also someone I've worked with before. So it really worked out great.
1: And Jennifer Aniston, who you, I know you worked with on Wanderlust, and who, side note, fun fact, was the was in the scene in Friends, you know, years right. ago when they talk about the celebrity. Ross is going through his list of, you know, celebrity sex passes. What's it like to work with her? What is something about Jennifer Aniston that maybe people might not know or expect?
0: She's so game and so enthusiastic and so energized and also just so killer, like her, like in terms of she's razor sharp in everything she does. And she came in, obviously, for our movie, she had this like key couple of scenes that she was only in there for a day. But she came in and was just so funny and like elevated the material from beginning to end. And she just has a really fun, you know, life is short sort of attitude, which I love. Mm. And we at that said, considering who she is and where she is in the business, we really did not think she would do it. And this particular part, and we even debated about whether even to ask her. And then we finally said, okay, we'll ask her and see what happens. And then within a day, she was like, great, let's go. Sounds great.
1: Well, okay, that's exactly what I wanted to ask you, in fact, because I'm not going to say I having seen the film, I think I know why you were hesitant to ask her to play that role. But let me just say, for people who haven't seen it yet, first of all, part of the fun of watching Gail Daughtry is sort of that, I wonder what celebrity is going to pop up next, because there's a whole bunch of random celebrity encounters as your protagonists arrive in Hollywood and have that sort of stargazing experience. And so you see Henry Winkler and Weird Al Yankovic and Paul Rudd, and various celebrities are peppered throughout your film. But I'm curious about the task as a director of getting celebrities to take part in something that's kind of making fun of celebrity. And you're asking them to play a much less glamorous version of themselves in many cases. How do you make that ask?
0: I mean, I think a lot of celebrities, and certainly the ones that we know, are relish that chance to make fun of themselves and not take themselves too seriously and have fun with their persona a little bit, you know. John Slattery, for example, plays a version of himself that has not worked in the last 10 years, even though he's one of the busiest actors in Hollywood. And so I think knowing that these are obviously all very fictionalized comedy versions of their characters in different ways, I think everyone was really had fun. You know, and it was a fun sidebar or a different novelty from what they normally get to do.
1: And what does it say, do you think, about your relationship with celebrity and Hollywood?
0: My own, well, I'm happy to say quite honestly that I'm not a famous person per se, and in the small sort of slices of the world where I maybe get recognized, which I would say is like, you know, if I go to a coffee shop in a certain kind of neighborhood with a lot of guys with beards, then maybe I'll get recognized. But
1: but it feels like you sort of, in a way, are skewering your own industry in this film.
0: Of course. But I mean, not the first time. And I think it's and the Hollywood skewering is somewhat secondary just to finding laughs wherever we can find them. But inevitably, that's part of the layers of what
1: the result. Yeah. Well, on that note, I want to read something that you said about this film. You said, to me, one of the driving feelings about this whole movie is we need comedies that are just comedies and not trying to make any statement about anything. And you've alluded to that, the idea that, you know, you guys lock yourselves in this room and say, geez, let's just do something funny. Tell me more about why that's so important to you.
0: Well, I just feel like I remember growing up loving comedies that just made me laugh, like until my stomach hurt, whether it was, you know, Mel Brooks comedies or Airplane kind of movies or Pink Panther, you know, Woody Allen. And I just feel

0: like those movies are much rarer now in theaters, you know, and the experience of going with friends in a theater and laughing at a big fun comedy that isn't also something else is something that I feel like we should do everything we can to return and preserve.
1: I'm Jill Deacon. You're listening to Q, and you're in the middle of my conversation with filmmaker David Wayne. David was the director of the underground hit movie Wet Hot American Summer, and he was just talking about his new comedy film called Gail Daughtry and the Celebrity Sex Pass, and about why this movie, being just an outright comedy that isn't trying to make a statement or a point, is exactly what he thinks the world needs right now. David makes a lot of his films with this idea in mind, as far back as his film Wet Hot American Summer, one of the most memorable projects of his career. That is where our conversation picks up. Your most notable film, I think, was that, you know, a goofball comedy, Wet Hot American Summer, which came out in 2001. Didn't initially have a whole lot of success at the box office, but in the subsequent years has become a real cult classic,
0: yes.
1: You know, through DVD sales and word of mouth.
0: Initially have a whole lot of success is an understatement.
1: I was being delicate. It's got its 25th anniversary this summer. So, you know, congratulations on that. Do you remember that moment? Clearly that was not your, you know, the best feeling perhaps when it was having its box office, experience. What was that like for you when you noticed, oh, wait a minute, this is actually having a whole other life and becoming a cult classic?
0: It was so gradual. I guess just like so many of the things that really matter in life, it wasn't this sudden moment, but there was, starting maybe a year to 2 years after the movie had been out, and then a DVD, and people start passing around the DVD. I think one of the milestone moments for me was there was a midnight screening in New York City 2 years after the movie had come out, and I went there and it was packed. People were dressed up. They were screaming and yelling and so excited. And I was like, wait a minute, this isn't some indie movie that flopped 2 years ago. This is something else. So it was pretty cool.
1: So is Gail Daughtry and the Celebrity Sex Pass, is it meant for the Wet Hot American Summer crowd? Or are you kind of hoping to appeal to that same funny bone in a whole new generation?
0: Truly, what the barometer that I've always only used is, do I like it? Does it make me laugh, me and Ken, or whoever I'm collaborating with? And we just have to work on faith that if we're pleasing our own gut, then there are others out there that will share it. And I'm thrilled to say that this movie seems to have already gotten the kind of response and reviews and audience reaction that indicates it's more widely appealing than a lot of other things.
1: I want to ask you about your dad band in a second, but I also want to ask you about Role Models, a film that you directed starring Sean William Scott and Paul Rudd. For folks who haven't seen that one, it's the story of two energy drink salesmen who get into a bit of trouble and have to do some community service and wind up being paired with a whole bunch of children in there. They're supposed to be their role models and they're kind of not. You've called it the most mainstream project you've ever done. How important is it to you to be able, you sort of have that film as proof that you can also sort of do straightforward comedy?
0: Well, it was a great experience for me. It was my first time working in a larger budget, bigger studio environment. And I came on to a project that had pre-existed in development. And it was a real challenge, but then ultimately a real joy to take this very solid structure or broad strokes of a much more mainstream, straight down the middle comedy, and then add just a layer of our own sensibility on it in a way that wasn't competing with or undercutting what it wants to be, but just sort of adding a little accent to it. And that was a combo that I really enjoyed and do hope to do again sometime.
1: I mentioned that you met Ken when you were studying at NYU. And I want to go back to that time because it's so formative, specifically because that is where you started up a comedy group called The State. And it wasn't just any comedy group. I mean, it's been a lasting influence on you. I know there's a new documentary out about The State.
0: Yeah.
1: Talk to me about that group. Talk to me about that.

0: that group and about what you learned during that time, you know, your creative college heyday with these collaborators that you still, that sticks with you today.
1: It was a unique experience. It was 11 of us just banding together early on in college and saying, we love doing this together. Let's do it forever. And I know a lot of groups of friends might say that in college, and somehow we've had the good fortune and we've prioritized actually doing that over decades into our 50s. And we really did. It was a very special experience. We taught each other everything about comedy more than anybody else teaching us.
0: So you just kind of realized that you all had a similar sensibility, and then you fed off each other and fueled that?
1: Really did. It formed very organically. And then we just kept being like, oh my God, this is great. Let's keep going. Let's try new stuff. And we got very lucky in a million different ways. We ended up with our own series on MTV in our early 20s. And
0: say who we is. I mean, because some of these people have gone on to have great careers.
1: Yeah, I'll tell you. The larger group is called The State. But within that group of 11, we have Thomas Lennon and Kerry Kenny, who created Reno 911, and Carrie is now on Four Seasons on Netflix, and Tom has written a bunch of huge movies along with Ben Grant, also from our group, and then Michael Ian Black and Ken Marino and Joe Lucullio, who's on Brooklyn Nine-Nine, and everyone in the group has gone on to make movies and do a million things, and then we've also continued to work together in different configurations.
0: You mentioned your dad band, which you started during the pandemic, middle-aged dad jam band with Ken Marino as well. You know, there's a lot of dad bands out there, but they don't all have, you know, tours. Tell me a bit about that and how important that is in your life.
1: Yeah. I mean, as pandemic was waning and we got to be able to get back together, we just had yearning for community, and me and Ken Marino and a bunch of other very old friends from college just started playing in the garage, as dads like to do, playing songs from the 60s, 70s, 80s. And just, you know, I've like played around on the drums during my life, but I was never really serious about it. And then somehow we started putting little clips on Instagram, and then we played in friends' driveway. And next thing you know, we're playing at a comedy festival. Then we're touring and we're playing clubs and theaters. And it became a whole thing. We've got a lot of stuff going on YouTube now. And it's really been a blast.
0: You know, learning about you to do this interview, I am really struck and moved by this image I have is sort of this constant little engine of creativity that's inside you. Tell me about that, about David Wayne's
1: ongoing. Something to do with the inability to find a real job.
0: Oh, come on. I mean, you've had great success in all kinds of ways. And you're just, when you're in between projects, you just, well, start a band or make a little web series or do. I've read you say this too, that you do it because you just love doing it, and you don't care if anyone's watching or if you make any money. I mean, that creative spirit is, I love it.
1: Probably genetic. Just in my father was a little bit like that. I also think it might have a little something to do with ADD. I'm always wanting to just like, oh, let's do this. I want to try that. And, you know, and I certainly, my list of things I'd like to tackle is longer than the number of days I have left. So I've just, you know,
0: in my mind, I'm tracing it back to the description you gave earlier of being locked in a room and sort of letting go of the judgment and the, oh, but this wouldn't, maybe we can find something better. Just saying, I don't know, let's try this. I mean, is that, that's got to be part of that and that creative engine.
1: I do really like that. And that's why sometimes I've gravitated towards lower budget, quicker type things, because I really enjoyed the discipline. We did this series called Children's Hospital, where each episode is 11 minutes long. And it was so much fun to have to just keep churning these things out. And every time, you know, so often you don't have time to judge the idea. You just got to try it and see what happens. And then if it doesn't work, you do something else the next night. And so I do like that muscle of like continually creating.
0: David, thank you for the conversation and all the best with the film.
1: Thank you so much. It's a pleasure. Thank you.
0: That's my conversation with actor and director David Wayne. His new movie, Gail Daughtry and the Celebrity Sex.

0: I'm Jill Deacon. You are listening to Q, and it's time now for a segment that actually we've been doing on the show for the last little while. It's called Add It to the Q. This is where you, the listener, send in a suggestion, an information about a musician from your local community that you think deserves more recognition and that you'd love to hear played right across the country right here on CBC. So I'm so happy to welcome to this side of the control room glass our director, Gloria Machayo. Hello.
1: Hello.
0: You're going to read a listener letter and play this song from the Q listener's request.
1: Yes, I am. This is your first one of this.
0: I've never done this before,
1: and
0: but
1: you're
0: I love
1: already
0: it.
1: Smashing it.
0: Although it's like a little throwback to Jill's Jukebox, I'm going to say.
1: Great.
0: That's an inside reference for listeners to Ontario CBC Radio, my old show. But yeah, it's getting feedback from listeners about music that they want to hear. I am so here for this.
1: I know you're a big music fan, so I'm also excited to get your thoughts, like see what you feel about
0: this one. I know. I'm not familiar with the artist. I'm sure many people won't be, so.
1: Okay. Yes. Well, let's read the letter. So this came from Natalie Witty. I apologize, Natalie, if I got your last name incorrectly, but here's what she said. Natalie in Edmonton. Hello. I would love to introduce you to two fabulous singer-songwriters. Jordan Hart and Emily Schultz are originally from the Edmonton area. Emily is from Edmonton and Jordan is from Sherwood Park. They first met and started performing together when they were in high school at Victoria School of the Arts in Edmonton, where I am a teacher. I first met them when they performed together in the school's production of the musical Curtains, when I choreographed the show in their grade 12 year.
0: I love this.
1: I know. Isn't it the best? We've had a couple teachers.
0: I'm so there right now in the choreography and this teacher hearing these musicians. Okay.
1: She does paint a great picture. We've also had a couple teachers writing, which I love, but just wait, because I know you're hearing this for the first time. It gets better. After graduating, they went their separate ways, eventually meeting up again in their early 20s. They became close friends, eventually falling in love.
0: No.
1: I know.
0: You're making this up.
1: No, I'm not.
0: Oh, I love this.
1: And getting married in 2020. Now living in Toronto, they both perform and record independently, and Keep Her Warm is the first duet they have recorded together. Jordan and Emily write beautiful lyrics, and their voices were meant to be heard together. Not only are they fabulous performers, they are beautiful human beings and have been since they were teenagers in high school. I would love for more people to hear these beautiful artists. Thank you, Natalie.
0: Oh my gosh. Okay, I literally have shivers for so many reasons, but I want to say, because that's a great story. But what I love, that student-teacher relationship, that lasting fondness and a great teacher that really appreciates and no doubt kind of cultivates and encourages that creativity in their students. Oh,
1: I know. And Jordan and Emily probably don't know that she's doing this, which is also so beautiful.
0: I was just imagining the squeals as they hear this on the radio.
1: Yes.
0: Okay, so let's hear it.
1: Let's hear the song. Okay, so this is Emily Schultz and Jordan Hart with Keep Her Warm.

0: Thank you for having me.
1: It was really fun. That brings us to the end of Q today. Tomorrow on the show, a career exit interview with Alexander Shelley, the longtime music director of the National Arts Center Orchestra. Tom joined Alexander at the orchestra's Ottawa home, Southam Hall, to talk about his time in Canada. That conversation coming your way tomorrow. I'm Jill Deacon in for Tom Power this week. Thanks so much for listening to Q. I'll talk to you tomorrow.

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0: The CBC News is next, and then it's commotion.
1: Okay, so right now, it seems like putting on a music festival is more financially risky than ever, and that is all because of climate change. Heat waves and wildfires are forcing the music industry to make some big changes. The group chat's here to talk about it. Let's get into it.
2: This is CBC News. Good morning. It's 25 degrees and mostly cloudy in Ottawa. I'm Emma Weller with the latest from the CBC Ottawa Newsroom. Ottawa police say a man is in critical condition after being stabbed last night during an attempted robbery in the Byward Market. It happened near Dalhousie and George Streets around 10:40. Paramedics say he was transported to hospital with life-threatening injuries. Police say any suspects are unknown at this time, but their investigation is ongoing. The court case for a Swiss man who punched a Canadian anti-war demonstrator will stretch on for at least one more week. Last year, David Henschel pleaded guilty to assaulting the woman who was wearing a hijab. It happened in May 2024 when he was in Canada attending a defense industry conference. His sentencing was scheduled for yesterday at the Ottawa courthouse, but Henschel was a no-show, appearing virtually from Switzerland. This despite the fact that he was scheduled and expected to appear physically. Henschel's lawyer says he suffered from PTSD, but the Crown was livid, saying court got no advance notice that Henschel wouldn't be there. The judge decided to reschedule the sentencing to next week and to have Henschel arrested if he doesn't show up again. Turning to the U.S., hundreds of people took to the streets of Biddeford, Maine last night to protest a deadly ICE shooting. The protesters are calling for immigration and customs enforcement agents to leave their state. This after a 26-year-old man from Colombia was killed in a confrontation with immigration agents. The man was reportedly in the U.S. legally. This is the second fatal shooting by an ICE agent in a week. Cato Nicholson has more.
3: Video of the scene in the aftermath, they show ICE agents pulling the man's limp body from the Kia and multiple bullet holes in the front windshield. And what led up to that moment is now under intense scrutiny. The U.S. Department of Homeland Security said that ICE tried to stop the car, and they allege it was coming from an address they were targeting and that the car attempted to flee the scene. And the ICE officer fired because he was, quote, fearing for public safety. But Maine Senator Angus King is among the many questioning that statement from DHS.
4: The bottom line is you have to either fear for your own safety or the safety of others. And so far, we haven't seen evidence of that.
3: Now, King says that the DHS secretary also told him the man was not the target of the ICE operation. And of course, this comes within a week of ICE agents fatally shooting a 52-year-old Mexican man who was also not the target of a removal operation. Katie Nicholson, CBC News, Washington.
2: And finally, back here in Ontario, schools are facing a critical shortage of educational assistants as contract negotiations loom ahead of an August deadline. Critics warn the shortage is leaving high-needs students unsupported and forcing classrooms into emergency evacuations. CBC's Tyler Cheese has the story.
5: Every school board is having a hiring crisis.
6: Pamela Bonifero, president of the Dufferin-Peel Education Resource Workers Association, says more needs to be done to recruit and retain EAs at the college level.
5: We put the 911 call out for PSWs. You put it out for nurses. You offered premiums on education.

0: You offered all that. Where's the incentive to get these people? They're one-year programs.
1: In a statement, the Ministry of Education says it's boosted school funding to a record $30.6 billion since 2018. But Bonifero says blanket funding won't solve a recruitment crisis driven by low wages. This all comes as education unions are negotiating new agreements with the province ahead of an August 31st contract deadline. Educational Assistance Association President Lisa Weiler-Haskins says splitting an EA across multiple classrooms in a day often leads to disruptions.
2: For that hour a day that she's in there, it is magnificent. But when she leaves, that student isn't getting the support, and so he's acting out, and the teachers can't teach.
1: Meanwhile, the ministry says staffing decisions ultimately rest with local school boards. Tyler Cheese, CBC News, Toronto.
3: And that is your CBC News for this hour. 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Don't go away. Here's a look at the forecast for Ottawa. Environment Canada says there is a yellow heat warning in effect that could stretch into Thursday evening. Today's high is 35 degrees, but with the Humidex making it feel like 43. And today we'll see a mix of sun and cloud. However, there is a 30% chance of showers late this afternoon with a risk of thunderstorms. Winds could also gust up to 50 kilometers per hour. Those conditions are expected to head into the evening as well, but tonight's low will drop to 20 degrees.
4: I'm Alamine Abdul Mahmoud, and this is Commotion. Look, part of the sell of the World Cup is that it's a tournament that brings the world together. I think that's true to a certain degree. Look at all the stories of Mexicans and Koreans partying together, Boston and Glasgow becoming sister cities. But the World Cup also does the opposite. It highlights our division. It maybe forces you to think about the colonial histories that brought us to this moment. We saw that surface over the weekend, by the way, when a former Spanish prime minister posted a controversial article about France, who are their opponents in the semifinal. So today on the podcast, The Ugly Side of the World Cup. Shireen Ahmed is here to talk about it. Shireen, good to see you, pal. How you doing?
5: Good. I'm ready. I'm ready for the semifinal.
4: I bet you are. You're wearing your France jersey as we speak. We're talking on the day of that semifinal, but let's get right into it. So let's start with this article by the former Spanish Prime Minister, Mariano Rajoy, in the online debate newspaper. What did he say that caused so much debate?
5: So essentially, it's a xenophobic take on what national identity is. So he's basically saying that we're going to play France. And it's this very feeble attempt to try to garner national pride ahead of the semifinal. And he's accusing the France team to not actually have Frenchmen, whatever that means, because they're not white.
4: Right. I mean, like, there's an idea, like, I know what a French person looks like, and this, looking at this France team, this prime minister is saying, you know what, that's not what French people look like. Spain's current prime minister, I should say, Pedro Sanchez, condemned the remark as xenophobic. How is this article actually being interpreted? Like, how is it being received by people?
5: So it's exactly that. Like, it's really important to remember, too, that dude is, like, a, like, right-wing person, and the party in power in the moment, Sanchez, they're more liberal centrist in Spain, which is important. I mean, my favorite thing is, you know, comments from Spain, because, I mean, Spain gets messy, and they get messy in the best of ways. And the transport minister in this cabinet, Oscar Puente, literally said that Rajoy is a post-Franco idiot. And that is my favorite comment about this. Like, the United Commons is going... Spain gets messy going back and forth. I wish they did in their parliament what they do on the pitch, because it's far less messy. So all of this to say, these comments are in line with what we've seen at the World Cup. There's huge anti-blackness, xenophobia, and it's specifically directed at black players. And of which it's ironic, because the star of Spain, the 19-year-old incredible Lamine Yamal, is not white and playing for Spain. So, like, does that apply to your own team, broski? What are we doing here?
4: I mean, let's get into this, because France is obviously the favorite to win the World Cup at this moment, have been the favorite sort of going in. They have looked unstoppable. This is not the first time they've been attacked like this. After knocking Paraguay out of the World Cup, there was a senator from Paraguay who went on this racist tirade on X against the French captain, Kylian Mbappe.

0: She called them, quote, colonized Cameroonian trying so hard to pretend to be French. How did Mbappe respond to that?
1: So what I love about this is, Kylian Mbappe replied publicly and said that she was disgusting, for which she doubled down and said he owed her an apology. Like, she's out there wiling. Like, I really don't understand what her point is, because she's got zero fact, zero tact. Like, and you don't go after. Maybe it's the situation like we see a lot of, like, you know, sort of how old journalists try to make themselves relevant in the industry by writing some, like, dodgy hit piece. It's very similar to that. She's not relevant, and she's trying to make herself relevant by being racist. He did respond by talking about her. He said that Paraguay had an incredible run, and now what's going to be remembered is your comments about me. Hmm. And I think he was incredibly astute. He's very well-spoken. And what I love about this specifically, although I support French diasporic football in France, the system of France is so problematic. And what Kylian Mbappe does is he forces the FFF, which is the French Football Federation, in France, to back him up by making a statement that they support him, where historically they kind of racist in their own policies. So I love this for everybody.
0: I think it's very difficult that for the French Football Federation to sort of look at the players who are the stars of their team. I mean, we're talking about Kylian Mbappe, we're talking about Ousmane Dembele, and have to reckon with the fact that, like, the French identity publicly is kind of, at least at the moment, like, their hopes are pinned on those players, and they have to sort of figure out how to support those players.
1: Well, I mean, one of the most celebrated French players of all time, Zinedine Zidane.
0: That's the jersey you're wearing right now. Yes.
1: That's the jersey I'm wearing, who was rumored to take over from Didier Deschamps, who was the current manager of the team. He's Algerian Berber.
0: Yeah.
1: And his son, Luca, plays for Algeria. So, like, you are so connected. What I love about the French is they have this beautiful ability to put on blinders and pretend they're all white. Like, the days of Olivier Giroud are over, my friends. Like, let's get with Dembélé. You know what I'm saying?
0: It's quite a special thing to hear you say the days of Giroud are over. I want to come back to that in just a moment. But Shireen, France has gotten a lot of media attention and support because of these stories, I should say. But on the other hand, Iran's captain, who is Mehdi Taremi, had strong criticism for FIFA president Gianni Infantino, and there wasn't as much of a public outcry. Here's what Taremi said.
2: It's a disaster, World Cup. Disaster. I mean, FIFA. They have to solve every problem here, but unfortunately, they couldn't solve since the beginning. Let's say Infantino came to our changing room first game and he said, it's just the beginning, but it's group stage finished tomorrow. And we don't have our logistic people here. They don't have a visa.
0: So that's the captain of Iran sort of pointing out the fact that, like, they don't have the logistics people there for the team, and the group stage was just about to be over. He called the World Cup a disaster. How would you say Iran was treated at this World Cup?
1: Absolutely a disaster. Like, Taremi was right. I think he was very generous
0: yeah.
1: in what he said. It was a situation where Iran's support staff, like their medical staff, wasn't even allowed or given visas to travel with them. So think about a professional sports team needing athletic therapy afterwards, needing to, like recover, essentially. And worse than that, they weren't even allowed to stay over where they played. They had to fly back to Tijuana, Mexico. And there's something to be said about, as you said at the top of the segment, that there's these stories of, you know, bonding between cultures and communities through football. And like, Tijuana, Mexico were incredible hosts to Iran. And that is very important because this shows how you can be. But at the end of the day, I think they were treated. Every possible obstacle you can think of was put in front of this team.
0: Yeah.
1: Who I will add were voted like top 10 best looking at this tournament for sure. So like, that's like a travesty in itself.
0: Yeah.
1: But the reality is that they were treated so poorly and could have done better. Plus, you can argue about VAR calls or goals being recalled, as we've seen. Like, but one of the things is Persian folks and people from the Iran diaspora are incredibly resilient.
0: Yeah.
1: It's just a moment right now where they needed this joy, and they were stripped of it in every conceivable way.
0: Now, I should say, like, Shireen, one thing that you and I have always bonded over is that, like, we've really enjoyed watching history sort of play out on the pitch. Like, the idea of, like, colonial history, political history, all of it manifesting itself on the pitch. Like you just mentioned a moment ago, the idea that like one of the greatest stars in the history of France is Algerian, and now his son plays for Algeria. You've had these moments of like the brothers, the Boateng brothers, one of them playing for Ghana, the other one playing

0: for Germany. That makes for like really exciting stuff, because like what you're seeing is actually these sort of borders that we take for granted are actually quite loose. They're actually like they're quite a bit imagined. And when you see a game like France versus Morocco or France like versus Senegal, what you're seeing is a colonial history play out on the field. Or also like when England plays Ghana, when Spain plays Uruguay. How do you see these dynamics manifesting sort of on and off the field? Like, what's the thing that's exciting about watching that dimension of the sport?
1: So it's like an added layer of complexity into a realm in the theater that we already know is, it needs to be treated with nuance. And I think we're seeing more and more a return to people for their roots, like we see Luca Zidane, as you mentioned, Senem Zinedine Zidane, deciding to play for Algeria. You've seen, like, for example, Yassine Bounou, who was born in Canada, he was born in Montreal. He's decided he could have played for the Canadian men's team. Like, sorry, Maxime Crépeau, he would have been number one, right? But he chose to play for Morocco. So it's this idea of people really embracing where they want to play. You know, another, you mentioned Ghana, Antoine Semenyo, born and raised in England, decided to play for Ghana.
0: Yeah.
1: So, like, I think for me, there's all these conversations about what does identity mean? And what does it mean to an individual player? What are those roots? What are those connections? Don't get me wrong. There's a machine in which scouts for different countries are going and actually trying to mine players from different places, from the diaspora as well, and saying, come home, you know, connect further with your culture and play football here. And the world, like, we know borders are like man-made anyway. So what does that even mean? Who gets to decide what identity is? And I love that. Like, I love that it's messy. I love that it is, and there's a pun intended there for sure. I do really think that this, there's some of the best stories coming out of this. But the one through line that I do not love is all those players that you mentioned have all received anti-Black racism.
0: Yeah.
1: And that's the, unfortunately, the through line for a lot of this.
0: Yeah, I think like there's something about the World Cup that's sort of, we know that that history in general exists. Like, we're aware of colonial histories. We're aware of the ways that we think about these borders as like pretty fixed things, but also at the same time, like to a certain degree, eventually they become kind of imagined. The idea of like, you're, you know, you do belong in one place, but also a part of you belongs in somewhere else. It's not until you get to a place like the World Cup where it says, actually, there's a lot of choices that could go into how you shape that identity. What do you think it is about soccer particularly that brings out the emotional dimension of how we view those stories, you think?
1: Because soccer in itself is the world's game. It's a beautiful game, and it is essentially borderless. Soccer, football was never meant to have these kind of restrictions. You can go anywhere in the world. I mean, you can take a ball with you and you can play with people. It's a form of language. I feel like I'm going to like cry at how beautiful it is. Right. I'm also exhausted from watching 12 hours a day. But I think what it does is it's a connector of people, and it reaffirms that message. And whether you're from Colombia, you're from Cameroon, it doesn't matter. You can communicate that way. And there's a reason. It's also accessibility of the sport, like one ball, 22 people get in there. But there's also a way that soccer can be beautifully seasoned with a regional culture. And we see that in the different mannerisms of playing and the technical skill that we see manifest on the pitch. And I love it. I think it's fantastic. And, you know, Cabo Verde, who had them on your bingo card?
0: I had not heard of the country of Cabo Verde until this particular World Cup. And now I'm like, they're obviously on my radar.
1: And the Vizinha is someone you follow on Instagram. He has 1.2 million followers and deservedly so. So there's stories of joy within that I think we hold to and we can relate to and we love.
0: I was just also say, Vizinha, like the goalkeeper for Cabo Verde was also the goalkeeper in the second league in Portugal. Like, yeah, I mean, like he's not exactly like playing sort of like high level football. And suddenly he comes out of this World Cup as like clearly the darling of this World Cup. Something about this particular space that sort of brings out the best in people in that way. Also, just in the spirit of the idea of like being recruited to play for your country, one of my favorite stories of this World Cup was that one defender for Cabo Verde was recruited via LinkedIn. He's a banker in Dublin, and he gets this message on LinkedIn saying, "Hey, would you come and play for your country?" And he said he thought it was a spam at first, and then when he realized it was real, he's like, "Yes!" And that he's now a World Cup player. He's a part, you know, he's a part of that the particular history. Shireen, I got to ask you with a minute and a half left here. France, Spain, Argentina, England left. You're wearing your France jersey, so you're not exactly trying to hide your colors here. But when you look at who's left, what's on your mind? What do you think? Thinking about

0: Final Four?
1: So, I mean, there's a part of me that my heart breaks because we saw so many incredible teams from Africa and, you know, the Asian yes. confederations there, and they're not there anymore. And then my kids are like, no, mama, France is like, come on. It's like basically adjacent to an African team. And I'll take that. So other than rooting for the team with the most black players, which is normally how we function as a household, yeah. France has my heart because of the stories of the diaspora. Like, for example, Ousmane Dembélé, Ballon d'Or winner. He's beloved. He's done so well. His wife wears hijab. And I made this point that if she wanted to play football, she wouldn't be allowed to because of said racist policies and by the FFF. So those contradictions are really important to me because it's those stories that break through and touch and get the people. I also love Yamin Lamal's little brother. He's the cutest thing I've ever seen in my life. And like, I love that he's become this unofficial mascot. So like, there's ways you're talking about playing on the pitch. Essentially, I do not want Harry Kane to win everything. Look, I was around. When I was in first year university, when Wonderwall dropped, I know that song better than anybody, but please. I do love via Jude Bellingham and Erling Haaland's bromance.
0: Yeah.
1: So if he wins, I won't be mad about it, but like, allez les bleus. I'm sorry.
0: Shereen Ahmed, hate to tell you, it's coming home, buddy, but I really appreciate you being on the show today. This has been a wonderful, wonderful time.
1: Where is Phil Foden? He's on LinkedIn is where he is.
0: I really appreciate you being here, friend. It's really good to see you. Thank you so much for your time.
1: Thanks for having me.
0: Good to talk to you. Of course, Shereen Ahmed is a senior contributor with CBC Sports. She also teaches sports journalism at Toronto Metropolitan University. I'm Alamin Abdul Mahmoud, and this is Commotion. And usually when people talk about a movie that you just have to see in theaters, it's about appreciating the special effects in front of you, maybe the big action sequences. But there's a film out now that's trying to make the same case, and it's not some big splashy action blockbuster.
2: I had a celebrity free pass thing with my fiance, but he took it literally. So now I need to have sex with John Hamm to even out the score and save my relationship.
3: You did the D, now you gotta do the do.
2: Yes.
4: Gail needs to do the nasty with Mr. John Hamm ASAP.
2: I am so, so sorry that we got you fired.
0: That is from the trailer for Gail Daughtry and the Celebrity Sex Pass. It stars Zoe Dutch and many others, including, yes, John Hamm, as you may have heard there in the trailer. Fran Hoffner had a great time watching this in a movie theater. Fran, how are you, Fran? How's it going?
5: It's going good. It's coming home.
0: Buddy, it's coming home. But that's a whole other conversation.
5: That's another thing.
0: We're going to talk about that some other time. Listen, for comedies, the plot is usually beside the point. What's the plot of this movie?
5: The plot of Gail Daughtry and the Celebrity Sex Pass is kind of taking the idea of a hall pass in a relationship very, very literally and very seriously, where the celebrity that you want to have sex with, you're allowed to have sex with, but it needs to sort of be evened out. And director David Wayne is both playing on our obsession with Hollywood and wanting to have sex with actors, but he's also doing a riff on The Wizard of Oz, which I think is a really funny mishmash of concepts together. So it's a little Wizard of Oz. It's a little classic 2000 sex comedy all in one big pile of laughs.
0: That is not a common everyday sentence. It's a Wizard of Oz meets a sex comedy from the early 2000s. Wonderful combination, just as a phrase. But also, what I like about this is, like, as I watch your face, as you tell me about this movie, like, you're delighted. Like, you're already kind of smiling. Tell me, what were some of your favorite scenes in this movie?
5: I mean, I'm a David Wayne fan from back in the day. I loved watching The State. So I was just so happy to see cameos from a bunch of those guys from that show that I love. Love seeing Joe Latrulio, love seeing Tom Lennon, love seeing Carrie Kenney.
0: Yeah.
5: But I also just love anything that makes fun of Hollywood and Los Angeles because I don't live there and I have no desire to live there. And I think the more we laugh at how silly it is out there, the more I can feel peace with my decision to not live there.
0: Classic New York behavior happening. That's the thing that's happening in front of me right now, which is great. That's great. David Wayne, also we should mention, also directed Wet Hot American Summer. That is a movie that turns 25 this year. How would you describe a David Wayne comedy?
5: He's really silly. I think his comedies take a lot of different forms. Like Wet Hot and Gail Daughtry feel like really classic spoofs and parodies a la Pink Panther. But then he has movies like Role Models that feel kind of classic comedy.

0: in a lot of way where you don't have to be aware that it's riffing on anything. But I think what feels unique and special about his work after all this time is that he is just always putting the laugh above everything else.
1: I think that's a really beautiful description of it. But like, does that always work for you? Like, do you kind of go, David Wayne always kind of like lands it? Or do you kind of feel like it's a bit of a...
0: No, I think it's quite hit and miss. And yeah. I don't love all of his movies, but I love the rate at which jokes are coming at me, which is such that if one or even three or five are not landing, eventually one will. And I admire just the rate at which he's able to generate just a constant stream of jokes within these structures.
1: Yeah, I think like the thing you're talking about with the idea of just like shoveling jokes out the door, we're like, these are not all going to hit, and that's fine. That's like literally they don't make them like that anymore. Like that's like a thing that I genuinely miss about particularly like 90s and 2000s sort of like approach to comedy. I want to play you just like this little clip here. Here's director David Wayne on cue earlier today talking with guest host Jill Deacon about missing seeing comedies on the big screen.
2: I remember growing up loving comedies that just made me laugh, like until my stomach hurt, whether it was, you know, Mel Brooks comedies or Airplane kind of movies or Pink Panther, you know. And I just feel like those movies are much rarer now in theaters, you know, and the experience of going with friends in a theater and laughing at a big, fun comedy that isn't also something else. Is something that I feel like we should do everything we can to return and preserve.
1: The idea of seeing a comedy that isn't also something else, I really love that phrase because I feel like a lot
0: Me
1: of comedies
0: too.
1: Are like trying to do so much. But Frank, I think like you get the thing that David Wayne is talking about there, right? Because like that's also what you wrote about Gail Daughtry at Sundance. Why do you feel like this is a movie that you like people should go watch in a movie theater?
0: I think it's really cathartic to laugh with people. It's kind of like horror. And we have so many horror movies where you can feel scared with other people, but we have so few comedies where you could laugh with other people. And I also think with David Wayne's work in particular, it sort of feels like we're all getting exposed to like inside jokes. And I love the rate at which you can feel an audience start to get in on a bit or realize that something is happening in the background and that kind of ripple that takes effect across the theater. It's really magical and you just don't get that at home.
1: Yeah, it's a thing. It's just a thing that I've been missing from my life. Like, I feel like it's been some time since we've had the opportunities to do that because we haven't had a lot of movies that try to do that. Having said that, despite how strongly you felt like that's a thing that you wanted for this movie, did you think that would happen? Like, did you think you would get a theatrical release?
0: I honestly didn't think there was a chance. I was really pleasantly and happily surprised. And some of that comes from the feeling that it was a weaker year at Sundance and maybe there was going to be less buying because everyone was a little nervous. And I also think David Wayne has proven a sort of good relationship with Netflix. He did his two Wet Hot TV shows with Netflix. It's very possible often at these festivals that filmmakers will just return to distributors that they've worked with before out of comfort. And that's not the worst thing in the world, but I was so happy and relieved to hear that this was getting a theatrical release and in summer, no less, like when people want to be in air conditioning and having a good time.
1: So you got Zoe Dutch in this movie, but also you've got a lot of celebrities sort of playing an exaggerated version of themselves. You got John Hamm, you got Jennifer Aniston, you got Weird Al. How well does that work in this movie?
0: I think it works great. I think my MVP of stars playing themselves is John Slattery, who is just like absolutely hilarious.
1: Nice.
0: And I think we've established at this point how funny John Hamm is, but John Slattery is a really underrated comedic talent still.
1: Yeah. Yeah, I feel like the idea of, like, I think of John Hamm for the longest time. I was like, oh, John Hamm is not funny at all. And then the last few years, he's been like, actually, let me flex some of those comedy chops. So I want more John Slattery as a sort of comedic figure. I should also say, like, David Wayne in that Q interview talked about how he knew John Hamm before John Hamm was famous. He was dating someone that David Wayne knew. They worked together on a bunch of different projects. So there's obviously a long time kind of friendship and trust there. How much do you think that makes a difference in terms of the trust to bring out a maybe sillier version of John Hamm?
0: I think it's really helpful. And I think where I've always enjoyed Wayne's ensemble work in general is it feels like they're just bringing in people who are fun to hang out with and who want to have a good time. I think the Wet Hot TV shows felt like this, that there's a kind of like envy of being a star who's not in them. So you do want to be in them and be silly. And I love how it just feels like play to watch.
1: Yeah.

0: I think if you sort of look at the scope of the entirety of David Wayne's career, like when you think about that, what is David Wayne's comedy legacy, do you think?
1: I think his comedy legacy has always just been really fun forward. And I was thinking about the thing in that clip where like comedies that aren't something else. Like, I don't even think you need to have seen Wizard of Oz to understand this movie. I mean, you should see Wizard of Oz because it's an awesome movie. Yeah. But I was reading an interview that he did with my colleague Nick Newman about a joke in the movie that's just a sentence that doesn't make sense. There's no real punchline. It's just a crazy thing someone says. And he was like, if it makes us laugh, it's going in the movie. Like, we're not overthinking it.
0: Yeah.
1: Sometimes a joke can just be a stupid thing that someone says.
0: I think that's a really delightful way to look at comedy in general. Also, a delightful place to leave this conversation. Fran, I really appreciate your time. Thank you so much, Fran.
1: Thank you.
0: Yes, of course. So good to see you. Fran Hoffner is a senior news writer with Vulture based in New York City. Gail Daughtry and the Celebrity Sex Pass is in theaters right now. That is it for the show today. We will be back tomorrow. And tomorrow we're going to talk about this is the actor Brittany Allen. She's up for an award. She's in the pit. But the thing that's interesting about Brittany Allen is that everyone usually, the network will usually submit the people they think should get a nomination. Brittany Allen submitted herself. And after submitting herself, betting on herself, she got that nomination. We are going to talk to her about that. I'm really excited about that conversation. In the meantime, my name is Al-Amin Abdul Mahmood. This show is called Commotion. We'll be back tomorrow. We'll see you then.

0: Good morning, it's 11:30. I'm Dan Takuma with the latest from the CBC Ottawa newsroom. Residents in Ottawa whose basements flooded during the Canada Day storm are now dealing with another challenge, insurance claims. Many are finding out their policies don't provide the protection they thought, even if they were paying for enhanced coverage. More than 5,000 homes experienced basement flooding following the downpour on July 1st. A new youth-focused crisis response team has been created for Ottawa. It pairs officers with the Ottawa Police Mental Health Unit and members of the Youth Response Bureau who have taken special training with the goal of providing a compassionate response for young people in the midst of a mental health crisis. And an unusual pit spotted in Quebec by an amateur astronomer has now been confirmed as a meteor crater, and it's believed to be 390 million years old. More news at noon.
1: Here's a look at the forecast for Ottawa. Environment Canada says there is a yellow heat warning in effect that could stretch into Thursday evening. Today's high is 35 degrees, but with the Humidex making it feel like 43. And today we'll see a mix of sun and cloud. However, there is a 30% chance of showers late this afternoon with a risk of thunderstorms. Winds could also gust up to 50 kilometers per hour. Those conditions are expected to head into the evening as well, but tonight's low will drop to 20 degrees.
2: Sometimes a company comes up with something and knocks it out of the park. Like the iPhone. Steve Jobs definitely earned his money on that one. Other times...
3: Wild thing, I love you.
4: Legendary Harley Davidson. Eau de Toilette aftershave and body spray. The scent of freedom.
2: Well, the freedom to not make any money. Who thought that was a good idea?

Hi, I'm Paul Havertrude, and this is an encore edition of The Cost of Living. Corporate executives get paid millions to make the right calls, but then they come up with stuff like Harley Davidson aftershave, or an airline tries to jam even more seats into economy. So why do these companies blow it so often? Also today, if you had braces as a kid, it's maybe not your favorite memory. Train tracks were the worst. So who would go to an orthodontist if they didn't have to? Well, nowadays, it's a lot of adults. Up first, when was the last time you heard something from Elon Musk, or Jeff Bezos, or Mark Zuckerberg? Like, 10 minutes ago? Billionaires seem to be everywhere, and they're not always doing themselves any favors with the rest of us.

0: Warren Buffett lives in a 5-bedroom house in Omaha. He drinks Coca-Cola, eats at the local steakhouse. Not that long ago, he was the world's richest person, and still kind of relatable. Other billionaires these days? Not so much. Like, here's Peter Thiel, co-founder of PayPal, answering what seems like a straightforward question.
1: You would prefer the human race to endure, right? You're hesitating.
2: Yeah, well,
1: Yes?
2: I don't know. I would
0: just say yes, bro. Now, billionaires have never been exactly like you and me, but they didn't always sound like cartoon supervillains. The number of billionaires in the last 15 years has tripled, and hardly a day goes by that we don't hear from one of them. Elon Musk, Jeff Bezos, Mark Zuckerberg. They're talking about how AI will replace humans, or schmoozing Donald Trump at the White House, or planning to colonize space, because good luck on Earth, suckers. This is part of what's fueling a billionaire backlash. Everyone from New York's mayor to Teen Vogue are asking questions like, should anyone really have $1 billion? Here's Billie Eilish at an awards ceremony.
3: If you're a billionaire, why are you a billionaire? No hate, but yeah, give your money away, shorties. Love you guys. Thank you so much.
0: Eat the rich energy has been percolating for a while, but lately, it seems to have gone to a new level. Hollywood is now using tech bros as movie villains. They're not coming off great on TV shows like Succession. And the hoi polloi? They ain't happy with the billionaire shorties. They're asking philosophical questions like, how much money is too much? So I put this to Joe Heath. He's a philosopher at the University of Toronto and the author of Filthy Lucre, Economics for People Who Hate Capitalism.
4: Economists are caricatured often for answering every question by saying it depends. And maybe philosophers could be caricatured as answering every question by saying it's complicated.
0: Why so complicated? He says it's because the conversation around billionaires is about more than just money. It's wrapped up in questions of morality. Should anyone have extreme wealth when others live in extreme poverty? It's about economics. Who should pay what in taxes? It's also political. Are billionaires using their money to buy influence? All of that can be hard to untangle. What's more clear is what's happened to the amount of billionaire wealth. In 1995, Bill Gates, then the world's richest person, was worth $13 billion. Today, Elon Musk is worth $670 billion. This level of wealth is a new phenomenon, and much of it is because of Silicon Valley.
4: So a tech company, a successful tech company, is a license to print money on a scale that is like never before been like had an analog in human history.
0: Tech money is a new kind of wealth that's really only come about in the last 20 years or so. And it's left policymakers struggling with what to do about the wealth gap it's created. Some places, like California, are looking at wealth taxes. There's a line of thinking in Europe called limitarianism, which argues for a cap on extreme wealth. Joe Heath has watched the sheer scale of wealth go bonkers over this time, but that doesn't trouble him as much as how it was earned.
4: If it's being earned by exploiting loopholes or by engaging in activity that clearly should be illegal or whatever, right? Then that's a problem. But the problem is not that somebody got really wealthy. It's that somebody got really wealthy in this particular way, right? By taking advantage of somebody or someone somewhere.
0: Are we all on a level playing field, or have billionaires tipped things in their favor? That same question of fairness also extends to politics. The perception right now, at least in the U.S., is that billionaires are messing with democracy. Look at what just happened with the Gordie Howe Bridge between Windsor and Detroit. It's a $6 billion project. It's nearly ready to open after years of construction, and it's something Donald Trump just threatened to block.
4: Literally because a billionaire owns the other bridge, and he called his billionaire friend in the Trump administration, and his billionaire friend then had a

0: conversation with the billionaire president, and three billionaires colluded to generate a Truth Social tweet from Trump threatening to block this huge project.
1: If there are two sets of rules, one for billionaires and another for the rest of us, that'll make people who want to eat the rich even hungrier. Back in the late 19th century, during the Gilded Age, as it was called, the robber barons in the U.S. had monopolies on railways and the oil industry. The gap between them and everyone else eventually became so big that government stepped in. They broke up Standard Oil and eventually brought in personal income taxes to level the playing field. Today's billionaire class has been called the Gilded Age 2.0. There's speculation billionaires will again be reined in, but Joe thinks that won't be easy. When he looks at the nature of big tech, the source of so much wealth, he's not exactly sure what can be done.
0: It's hard to figure out how you create competition for a company like Facebook, for example. Like, the advantage of a social network is that all your friends are on the social network. So breaking it up into five social networks is just creating four that are going to die off and one that's going to become the social network. So in the older industrial age, where you had these cartels monopolizing oils and whatever, it was like really simple to understand what the bad was and then how to fix the bad.
1: Fixing the bad today, Joe says, will take understanding exactly what's wrong. And here's maybe some good news. Joe thinks what's happening in Canada is much different than what's going on in the U.S. A lot of our billionaire wealth comes from stuff like groceries and French fries. But it's not like Elon Musk money. And Joe says the way we do things here doesn't allow for the same kind of shenanigans.
0: Canada, you know, like has like a perfectly reasonable like system of government that is robust and is not in danger of falling apart. And so in Canada, we have the power to regulate, and we do strictly regulate the influence of money in politics. And so the situation of billionaires in Canada and their power to corrupt democracy strikes me as being just a completely different conversation from the situation in the United States.
1: Of course, what billionaires do there still affects us, whether they're lobbying against our imports or running our social media companies. We see Elon Musk dancing around the White House while gleefully taking a chainsaw to federal jobs. That type of stuff doesn't make him or any billionaires many friends. Neither do the Epstein files. They show the ultra-rich behaving with seeming impunity. Combine all this with Silicon Valley wealth, Trump, and the importance of tech companies to the U.S. economy, and right now things seem to be coming to a head.
0: Apart from having a president who can simply be purchased, they also have a kind of impunity due to the fact that nobody wants to kill the goose that's laying the golden egg right now. So, yeah, I mean, I guess their behavior is more brazen than we've come to expect from elites.
1: The people who advise the really wealthy have a saying: the whale that never surfaces doesn't get harpooned. Old money knew that. Flaunting your riches can draw attention you may not want. And now more governments are paying attention. Joe says if they really want to do something about billionaires, they need to get specific. Identify something that's unfair and try to fix it.
0: Crypto regulation, that's a conversation worth having. The question of how to create, you know, competition in the tech sector is it's a really difficult question. And maybe if there was more competition, you wouldn't have people getting quite so rich in the tech sector. That's possible. But that would be its own little conversation. So every worthwhile conversation about these billionaires is a proxy for some other more detailed conversation.
1: If any Canadians are angry about extreme wealth, he thinks detailed conversations could start with understanding where the anger should be directed. Is it at Canadian billionaires, American billionaires, or somewhere else?
0: So people are upset about Musk and about Bezos and so on. But first and foremost, they're upset about the collapse of the U.S. into authoritarianism and the effects that that's having on Canada. And that's a perfectly reasonable thing to be upset about. Blaming that on billionaires is to subscribe to a false theory of what happened in America. Blame should be assigned where blame is due.
1: Okay, so maybe we shouldn't eat the

0: You're listening to a best-of edition of The Cost of Living. I'm Paul Habershude. Now, far be it for me to trade in stereotypes, so if this sounds like you, please take it with love. There's a cliche, a person hits a certain age, they buy the red Corvette, cruise around with the top down. It's the midlife crisis car. But these days, that's not the only way to turn back the clock. Now more adults, from millennials to silver foxes, are paying up to relive their teenage years in a different way.
1: Nathan Pilipuck always had a nice smile, but a couple years ago, he started having problems with his bite. So he got braces, the OG kind, brackets and wires.
2: Metal mouth.
1: At first, talking and eating were painful, and his mouth just felt weird.
2: It felt like Halloween as a kid in the 80s, being like a vampire, and you had those plasticky teeth on hinges.
1: Child of the 80s? Well, someone just dated themselves.
2: I am 45. Even my mom said, why are you doing this at your age?
1: Nathan is not alone. Of the thousands of people who wear braces, more than one in four are now adults. Just ask Corey Liss. He's an orthodontist in Calgary.
3: Adults are the largest growing segment of our patient population.
1: Dr. Liss says there's a lot of perfect smiles on social media. And the 20 to 30-year-old crowd, well, that's what they want.
3: Young people today take a ton of photos of themselves. I take one. Half the time I don't look, right? These ones are looking and scrolling and filtering them, and you know, their community is their social community.
1: And then there was the Zoom boom.
3: People were spending more time on Zoom calls looking at their teeth.
1: They're like, oh yeah, that snaggle tooth, where'd that come from?
3: Yeah.
1: But it's not just a young person thing. Dr. Liss treats about a dozen adults a day, and most of them are in their 40s and 50s. So does this mean braces are the new midlife convertible? Asking for a friend.
3: I've yet to meet someone who says they're foregoing their sports car purchase and instead they're putting it on their braces. But, you know, I think we're spending our money differently. Before it was maybe acquiring things and maybe people wanted to feel good about themselves. Where do you look first? Eyes and smile, right?
1: And we're shelling out big to feel good. Braces can be a $5,000 to $10,000 investment. They're part of a growing trend where Canadians are spending more of their budgets on health and personal care. And braces are not as big of a commitment as they once were. Dr. Lilia McKenzie is an orthodontist in New Brunswick. She says clear aligners, like Invisalign, mean faster treatment time. Typically a year. Sometimes way less.
4: An adult patient could have their smile back in 3 months or less.
1: Even if it takes longer, you'll still have fewer appointments than if you got old school braces.
4: So in my practice, I usually see my patients about every 3 to 4 months. Sometimes I can stretch it out to 5.
1: At the same time, with advances in technology, more general dentists now do orthodontics. And more competition means better pricing options.
4: We do interest-free payment plans that are spread over a longer period of time than the treatment. So sometimes the patient would be finished treatment in a year, but we would end up paying over 3 or sometimes 4 years.
1: Nathan Pilipuck is a few months away from getting his braces off. And as a part-time actor, he can't wait.
2: I might be reading into this. Since having them on, the only things I've been cast in, I've had my mouth closed.
1: So, no speaking parts, huh?

0: once they're off, if I'm still not getting like any role with lines, then I'll know it's like me as an actor. It was never the bracelet.
1: For the cost of living, I'm Danielle Nerman.

0: You're listening to an encore edition of The Cost of Living. I'm Paul Habershrude. So, Jen Keane, clearly you do not get a lot of stuff wrong, but what was the last thing you messed up?
1: A few months ago I bought this blouse. It had these gigantic puffy sleeves that I thought I could make work, but I could not. It was like that Seinfeld puffy shirt. It was a big mistake.
0: You didn't debut that little number at work, did you?
1: No. That stayed in the privacy of my closet.
0: But not every mistake does. And these days, companies, they are making a lot of mistakes. Very public mistakes. Which brings us to WestJet. It tried to squeeze an extra row of seats into economy class, but that cut out like 2 inches of legroom for the people who were sitting there.
1: And surprise, surprise, people noticed. People like Amanda Schmidt, who was flying on one of those planes with her mom and dad. Her dad is 6'3", so she made a TikTok.
2: Dad, can you just straighten out your legs there?
3: That's impossible.
2: Mom, how about you?
3: Yeah, well, I'm going to be sharing my leg space with him.
0: At least they're taking it well.
1: They were super nice about it, actually. Nicer than I would have been, I think. That video took off. At the same time, WestJet was getting a flood of complaints from passengers and staff who were having to deal with all those unhappy customers.
0: Okay, so WestJet backed off, but it had to know that passengers would not like this. So then, why did they do it? Or really, for that matter, why does any company make a decision that, you know, you don't have to have an MBA to know it's a bad idea?
1: Al Lewis asks himself that question every day. He is a longtime business reporter who writes a Substack called Business Blunders. And Al's been doing this for about a year, and finding material hasn't been that hard.
4: I wake up every morning and see something to write about. I never wake up and go, well, the world is just perfect today. I can't find a story. No, there's a blunder every day.
1: Now, not all blunders are the same. There's the nefarious stuff that he writes about, the Ponzi schemes and the white-collar crimes. Then there are just bad ideas, like products that never should have left the drawing table.
0: And the classic example here, like number one with a bullet, gotta be New Coke.
1: Let me put on my jacket with the big shoulder pads and take you back to 1985. Coke's biggest competitor, Pepsi, was running this really great ad campaign.
5: Across Canada, people are taking the Pepsi challenge, and more pick Pepsi because you know a winner when you taste fun.
1: People would put on a blindfold and then they would sit down, take a sip of Coke and Pepsi. Big surprise, they would choose the Pepsi. Those ads really worked. Coke got spooked. It thought, okay, we got to do something. Let's throw out our century-old recipe and make New Coke, which tasted more like Pepsi.
0: And this was a disaster, like to the point where New Coke is now taught as a cautionary tale in business schools.
1: It is. And it's not the only failed idea out there. Do you remember Harley Davidson perfume?
6: Eau de Toilette aftershave and body spray, the scent of freedom.
0: I mean, did freedom sell?
1: Not really. And neither did this.
7: Now, Clairol's put yogurt with natural organic protein into new shimmery, shiny Touch of Yogurt shampoo. So rich it makes your hair shimmer and shine.
8: Touch of yogurt, get the touch.
0: That sounds more like a Saturday Night Live sketch than like a real commercial.
1: It was real, but it didn't stick around for long. People just didn't love the idea of dairy product in their hair, apparently. And, you know, this century, the tech world is littered with big swings that missed, like Google Glass or Quibi.
0: Which was the streaming thing.
1: Yeah, it launched back in 2020. It had $2 billion in financing and some big Hollywood names behind it.
4: And, you know, Hollywood producers were going to get involved and they were going to make short-form videos, you know, video you could watch. I think today it's called Facebook Reels, and you can get it for free.
0: So, RIP Quibi?
1: Yeah. Al Lewis calls these kinds of failures

0: miscalculations. A blunder, he says, is something else. It's when a company puts profits ahead of its customers.
1: The difference between a good idea and a bad idea is this whole concept of, like, are you making life easier for your customers, or are you simply disrupting them? Okay, don't disrupt the customers. Okay, don't give customers something they don't want. Don't take things away from the customer that you used to give them for free. You know, if you're doing that, you're cutting corners.
2: Well, cutting corners or cutting out all the legroom.
0: Yeah, that's a big risk, and those risks can backfire on you. On the other hand, great ideas give customers something they want. They offer something new or make customers' lives easier. And for an example of that, Al points to the story of Blockbuster and Netflix.
1: Before streaming, you used to have to go to the Blockbuster store, and you got one night or two nights or three night rentals, and then you'd have a late fee. So Netflix came along and said, okay, this is, you're going to get your DVDs in the mail, and there's, you hold on to them for as long as you like. So that made life easier for the customer.
0: And today Netflix is a multi-billion dollar company and Blockbuster is dead. You know, 25 years ago, the owners of Netflix actually went to Blockbuster and offered to sell them the startup for $50 million. But Blockbuster was like, nah, we're good.
2: You know, sometimes the biggest mistake you make is the thing you don't do. I got that from a fortune cookie.
0: Okay.
2: But here's the thing, Jen. These companies are filled with MBAs. They make a ton of money. Their job is to make smart decisions. And yet, you know, here's Al. He says he wakes up every day and can't get to all the blunders that happen.
0: Yeah, he says companies are actually making more mistakes now than ever because the pace of everything is so much faster. There's more competition out there. There's more pressure from shareholders or from private equity owners to increase profits.
2: Well, yeah, if you look at private equity alone, there are trillions of dollars out there. They're all looking to make money, and that is money that didn't exist 20 years ago.
0: So you need to come up with new ideas to make that money.
1: And that's the competitive pressure that they're under. And it often leads to, you know, reckless decision making and sometimes just miscalculations. Not everything's ill intent, but, you know, the biggest blunders do involve a little bit of ill intent or a little bit of somebody wanting to squeeze a little blood out of a turnip. That's just business.
2: So WestJet, the extra seats, really, you know, squeezing that turnip.
0: Well, yeah, that row of extra seats, it would have added up to more profit over time.
1: Adding six more seats to 174 passenger cabin doesn't sound like much, but when you multiply that over hundreds of flights, it's a lot more revenue. That's it. They didn't do this because they thought it was a good idea. They did this because they thought they could get away with it.
2: But they didn't get away with it. They backed off. They're putting the seats back to how they were.
0: The backlash has just been too much. So the reversal by WestJet is an acknowledgement that it made a mistake, but it hasn't explicitly apologized either. It just said, hey, we were trying something that's been popular with other airlines around the globe, and Al is not buying that.
1: These seats weren't popular. Nobody posted videos. They're like, look, this seat doesn't go back. Isn't this wonderful? That wasn't popular.
2: It was popular with the CEO.
0: It was popular with the airlines that wanted to make more money. I mean, Al does give WestJet credit for reversing its decision, but the real credit, he says, goes to passengers like Amanda Schmidt, who showed everyone what it was like to squeeze into one of these airline seats. So on behalf of passengers everywhere, he would like to say thank you.
1: Because the history of the airline industry overall has been to get these seats tighter and tighter and smaller at a time when people are getting bigger and bigger and bigger. And this is the first time I've seen anybody put an end to that.
2: So score one for the little guy?
0: I would say score one for the tall guys, actually.
2: Well, you know what? However long your legs are, we'll take the wins where we can get them. Thanks, Jen.
0: Anytime.
2: That was a best of episode of The Cost of Living. The show is based in Calgary. The Cost of Living is produced by Daniel Nerman, Jenny DeRosio, and Jennifer Keene, with help from Jeff Kynock. I'm Paul Habertrude. Hope your summer's going great. Thanks for listening.

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1: Rubik's, Jigsaw, Wordle? 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
2: I'm Amanda Pfeffer. Coming up on Ontario Today, the federal government tightens the rules on immigration consultants.
3: Honest representatives will not pressure you or guarantee an outcome.
2: Your experiences using an immigration consultant? 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
4: This is CBC News. Good afternoon. It's 27 degrees and mostly cloudy in Ottawa. I'm Dan Takuma with the latest from the CBC Ottawa newsroom. Several Ottawa residents whose basements flooded during the Canada Day storm are facing an uphill battle in their bid to get insurance claims approved. CBC's Jaden Dill spoke with one Crystal Beach resident who has enhanced flood insurance, but her claim was still denied.
5: I came downstairs to get something and I stepped in water and it wasn't very deep.
6: Margaret Cooper recalls how quickly her basement flooded on Canada Day. Now the 71-year-old Crystal Beach resident is stressed over her insurance claim, which has been denied by her provider. She has enhanced water damage coverage with Beller Direct. When she purchased it, she says the company told her she would be covered for everything. But in her written policy, groundwater flooding is listed as an exclusion. Beller Direct sent her an email that said the on-site inspection found rainwater had come through the cracks in her foundation or basement floor.
5: What's the point in getting all this supplemental coverage and paying extra?
6: In an email to CBC, Beller Direct says it cannot comment on a specific file, but that its team reviews every claim carefully in keeping with the wording in the policy. Kevin Butler is an Ottawa lawyer who works in insurance law.
7: In those situations where you think you've purchased, what you think you've purchased isn't what you actually received, then that could give rise to potentially to legal liability.
6: Alex Berezowski is with the Foundation Experts, a company that repairs foundations. He says he's never seen an insurance provider cover a claim for groundwater flooding.
8: I have run into several clients who have unfortunately fallen into that situation.
6: Jaden Dill, CBC News, Ottawa.
4: With Tuesday's Humidex meaning it could feel like 43 degrees, many are trying to avoid the risks that come with extreme heat. Our reporter Joseph Tunney has more.
9: Ottawa's forecast high of 35 would be the hottest day of 2026 so far, with a possible heat record in the mix. Alex Landry leads St. John Ambulance's emergency response unit. Today, volunteers are doing the rounds, conducting wellness checks.
10: So they're going in, essentially checking on the hardest hit areas of the city to essentially make sure that residents that might not have air conditioning might have some of these other aspects that might support them through these heat waves.
9: Landry says it can be as easy as reminding people to drink water and electrolytes. But volunteers will also identify anyone in the early stages of heat stroke or exhaustion.
10: I think the later symptoms that are the more important ones that need to be monitored, and it's when the point you actually have to call emergency medical services is when a person might stop sweating or they're like starting to feel that they are tired and they want to actually go to sleep.
9: Sarah Bowen works at Heart and Soul Cafe in Dunrobin. They're closing down for a few days due to the heat.
11: The kitchen's temperature is just going to get out of hand. Even with air conditioning's running and all the fans running, it's just going to keep building within the kitchen and it creates an unsafe work environment.
9: In addition to the heat warning, there is potential for thunderstorms in the region this afternoon. Joseph Tunney, CBC News, Ottawa.
4: An unusual pit spotted by an amateur astronomer on Google Maps has been confirmed as a meteor crater. The hole on Quebec's north shore is 25 kilometers wide. As Rachel Watts reports, the initial discovery happened in 2024, but the story goes back nearly 400 million years.
12: This is definitely a first for me.
13: Gordon Osinski is used to getting emails signaling potential meteor craters. Many are false alarms, but the planetary geology professor at Western

0: University was looped into a promising discovery 2 years ago. Joël Lapointe was using Google Maps to plan his camping vacation when he spotted a suspicious pit. What he found on his screen, researchers recently confirmed, was in fact a meteor crater.
1: 9 out of 10, or 99 out of 100, might not be the could always still be that one that will surprise you.
0: Osinski was among the four-person team who confirmed the discovery by traveling to the site in 2025. Over 5 days, they gathered samples to bring back to labs in both France and Ontario for study. The teams found shatter cones, traces left in the rock by shockwaves, and cliffs of what Osinski says are impact melt rock, created from the temperature and pressure of an impact.
1: We found some really spectacular examples.
0: There are only about 200 known meteor craters in the world. This one is about 390 million years old. That man who spotted it, Joël Lapointe, said he was very happy with the news and saluted the choice of the name, Ahaktik, established in consultation with the Innu Council of Iquanishit. Rachel Watts, CBC News, Quebec City.
2: In Ottawa, a new youth-focused crisis response team has been launched. It was created to coordinate support for teens and young people experiencing a mental health crisis. Called the Youth-Focused Mobile Crisis Response Team, it will operate Monday to Thursday from 10 a.m. to 8 p.m. The program will pair specialized intervention officers from the Ottawa Police Mental Health Unit with members of the Youth Services Bureau. A media release shared by police says members of the team received specialized training for neurodiverse, racialized, and Indigenous youth, and that the program aims to offer a compassionate response. That's your CBC News this hour. For more news throughout the day and night, stay tuned to CBC Radio 1 or visit our website, cbc.ca/Ottawa. Now turning to the weather, all of eastern Ontario is under a yellow heat warning. In Ottawa today, a mix of sun and cloud with a chance of showers this afternoon and the risk of a thunderstorm. The high is

0: Good afternoon. I'm Amanda Pfeffer. 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
1: Honest representatives will not pressure you or guarantee an outcome.
0: The Minister of Immigration, Refugees and Citizenship, Lena Methledge-Diab, in a video message this year, a warning to people who want to immigrate to Canada about the potential for fraud among those advertising immigration services. Already, the news is filled with stories.
2: CBC News has learned Canada Border Services is investigating Promised Land Consultancy.
3: They never delivered on their promise.
0: Last year, reporting showed one consultancy firm targeting Filipinos charged an estimated $2 million in fees and 12 months promising a path to Canada.
4: I had to use my car as collateral so I can raise the first payment.
5: Since then, nothing. No job, no refund, no Canada.
4: It's heart-shattering, and I barely slept since middle of last year.
6: Immigration consultants are meant to give advice to those hoping to make Canada home, but many have been accused of charging unnecessary fees and even scamming their clients. Now the federal government is moving to strengthen regulations of the sector.
0: We'll find out about efforts by the federal government to tighten the rules on Canada's immigration consultants. The regulations come into effect tomorrow. But as we'll hear, there's a lot of problems to fix. Some immigration advocates say the lack of oversight of immigration agents has led to a kind of Wild West, rife with unethical actors looking to make money on vulnerable clients. This hour, we want to hear about your experiences with the people you hire to make sure your application to Canada is taken care of. What are the problems that need fixing? What was your experience like using an immigration consultant? 1-888-817-8995. That's the question we're asking this hour. We want to hear, of course, from people who are in the consultancy sector. We want to hear from newcomers, whenever you did come, about your use of the immigration consultant. What are the problems that need fixing? What worked well? We've been hearing a lot of stories covered by CBC about fraudulent scams that often involve consultants offering a quick path to Canada for some hefty fees, sometimes in the tens of thousands of dollars. Just this month, the Canada Border Services Agency had laid multiple criminal charges after investigating, here I'm just going to quote here from their own release, an immigration scheme that defrauded international students of an estimated $126,000. So we would like to hear if you have had that kind of experience, especially. Our number is 1-888-817-8995. We also understand that a lot of immigration consultants come in to help clean up the job, immigration lawyers as well. We want to hear from you. With us for the hour is Owen Logan. He's a lawyer who specializes in professional negligence claims against immigration consultants and immigration lawyers. He's also a member of the Canadian Immigration Lawyers Association. They've been calling for better regulation for immigration consultants for years. Good afternoon and welcome to Ontario Today, Owen.
7: Thank you so much for having me. I'm delighted to be here.
0: Can you explain for us how immigration fraud tends to take advantage of vulnerable people who, you know, sort of want to call Canada home eventually?
7: Yeah, it takes many forms. And the simplest way to understand it is that you've got a large group of people who want to immigrate to Canada, and they don't understand the rules or what's allowed and what isn't allowed. And then you have parties on the other side making them promises for what they can achieve and then charging them typically either too much money for it, illegal fees, or just not doing the job properly. So it's kind of often false or incomplete promises. And you see that from people who are authorized representatives, which is, you know, the immigration lawyers or immigration consultants. And you can also see that from unauthorized practitioners, the UAPs, as they're called. So those are people who are unregulated and not part of any profession. So it's a lot of just promising something people can't follow through on.
0: Again, the fees that you can pay an immigration consultant, are they regulated, and what should they look like?
7: So immigration consultants and immigration lawyers are both regulated professions, and especially in the code of conduct for the immigration consultants, it requires the fee that they pay to be reasonable. So they're not meant to charge outside of market rates. And so depending on the individual and the expertise they have, you know, it might justify higher rates or lower rates depending on their expertise. You know, there's a lot of really good immigration consultants out there that charge higher fees, and justifiably so, because they have the experience and knowledge for doing that. The actual fees you're meant to pay isn't regulated. So it's an open market in that sense. The guiding principle is that they should just not be unreasonable or beyond market rates. And there are some things like paying for LMIAs or paying for job offers that are illegal. So those are just against the rules for anyone to do.
0: Right. We've done quite a bit of reporting on a number of consultants, for instance, who offer newcomers to pay for these LMIAs. Can you explain what they are and what that scam can typically look like?
7: Yeah, that is one of the most common scams, one of the most common abuses we see of the immigration system. And it accounts for a significant number of the phone calls we get in our office. So for people who are coming here through the Temporary Foreign Worker Program, which is one of the main programs that brings in people to Canada, typically people who get a work permit under that program are required to either have an LMIA or an LMIA exempt work permit. So the LMIA is a document that supports the work permit. So the LMIA, the purpose of an LMIA is to prove to the Canadian government that hiring this person in this particular job won't affect the local labor market, or that the local labor market can't fill this job with the skills that's available locally. So they get the LMIA, and then they're able to bring in somebody from overseas to fill that job. And what is happening and what we see is that these LMIAs, or these positions that will be approved for LMIAs, are being sold as commodities to people. So the going rate around where I work in Surrey, British Columbia right now is about 40 to 50,000 for these jobs, because it guarantees an immigration pathway for those mm-hmm. people.
0: And there may not even be a job connected to these fake LMIAs, right?
7: Yeah, we've had lots of phone calls from our office of people who had paid their $40,000, $50,000 for these jobs. They landed into British Columbia or wherever in Canada, and they showed up to the workplace only to find out that this workplace didn't even know they were coming. There was no

0: job for them, and the whole thing was just a big scam. So there was a huge case in the BC Supreme Court recently where there was 800 or so migrants defrauded in this exact scheme run by an immigration consultant based in Surrey and a national convenience store that did it. And the class action certified that they had been charged legal fees and made promises that they couldn't be fulfilled on that.
1: We're talking, of course, about the worst case scenarios today, but we want to hear about what your experiences have been using an immigration consultant. Our number is 1-888-817-8995. I'll be repeating the number a lot this hour, but let's go first to Erin, who's in Waterloo. Erin, what's your story?
2: Hi, yes. My husband and I are originally from the States, and about 10 years ago in 2016, we had already been living in Canada and working on a temporary work permit, and we used a consultant to help us apply for permanent residence.
1: Mm-hmm. And how did that go?
2: It was very smooth. She was very helpful. She gave us so much more detail and context than we ever would have been able to figure out using Reddit and Google alone. You know, she helped us write these sort of custom detailed letters and just knew so much. And I think that if we hadn't used her, I mean, gosh, we might have had our application sent back three times if we just tried to follow the instructions on our own.
1: Once you were sort of looking for a consultant to do your application, what did you get targeted a lot by people advertising in this space? Was it hard to find the right consultant? What was that experience like?
2: You know, we must have gotten really lucky, because hearing the horror stories that you were just talking about, I actually found her on Instagram, and you know, we just got really lucky picking a good one. I never felt like I couldn't trust her, and she was just very above board and knowledgeable the whole time. So, yeah, no, I think we got really lucky.
1: And the reason why, for instance, the consultants can be useful in the process is someone who is acting in a legitimate way, I imagine. This was proof that they were useful.
2: Oh, absolutely. I mean, again, my husband and I are you know, relatively smart people. We've got university degrees, and still the way you interpret instructions when you're filling out applications and providing all of the documents that they ask for, you know, questions still come up, and you still think like, well, is this how we're supposed to do it, or is it this way? And to have her telling us step by step what to do, I mean, we paid about, I want to say $1,500, maybe a little more at the time. And, you know, again, we would have paid much more having had to redo the application over and over from getting things wrong without her help.
1: Yeah. Erin, I want to thank you very much for calling in. Appreciate hearing from you.
2: Thanks.
1: There's a few things in Erin's story that I'd like to dig into with you, Owen. One is she's applying from the United States, and she was applying in 2016. And since then, there had been a big increase in the numbers allowed into Canada, particularly post-pandemic. And I imagine that the space really changed in that sector. Wow, there were so many newcomers trying to come into Canada, not from the United States, but from elsewhere. It was a large immigration that came, for instance, from countries like India. And so what changed in that space? And also, what's the difference between someone applying from the United States and someone applying from elsewhere?
0: I'll answer the last part very quickly. There's very little difference between anybody applying from the States or anywhere else. There's some specific programs that make things easier to do from the States to come here. But generally speaking, it's the same criteria and eligibility for wherever you're coming from. It's just there's certain easier paths with things like CUSMA. There's, you know, transferability issues that make it easier for people to come from the States. But in terms of the pressures on the system, I guess, that have changed in the 10 years since that caller's story, what you're looking at is what's called the immigration level. That's kind of the guide to the answer here. The permanent resident levels in Canada have remained relatively steady. So that's the amount of people they leave in as permanent residents, and that's set by statute and by the federal government. So that's a number that's prescribed by law, and it hasn't changed too much in those last 10 years. However, the number of temporary foreign workers and temporary residents

0: it left in has increased. And so what you have is that larger number of temporary residents trying to fit into that same number of permanent resident spots. So you have a greater demand, but the supply hasn't increased for permanent residents. So that's put a lot of pressure on the system, and it's made it a lot more competitive, because a lot of the people who are here temporarily want to stay permanently and want to stay longer. So it's created that bit of pressure. And with that, we've certainly seen an incentive for the bad actors to try and do things to help people kind of get to the top of that queue or cut some corners to get in faster or easier.
1: And when we're talking about bad actors, both here in Canada as well as abroad.
0: Yes. So any immigration application will go to an IRCC office. And so you often have people applying from overseas to the IRCC offices. So your typical permanent person who's applying for permanent residency or temporary residency, they'll often be doing it from abroad. And that is one of the challenges with regulation, is that these immigration consultants, for example, can operate anywhere around the world. They just have to register where they're located. And it's very hard for a Canadian regulator to regulate the actions of somebody in a different country.
1: Let's give out the phone number again, 1-888-817-8995. Today we are hearing your experiences using immigration consultants in the application to come here to Canada. Chantal is on the line in Gananoque. Chantal, what's your experience here?
2: Hi, how are you? just listening, I have so many other things to say, but I've used the immigration system to bring my husband from the U.S., and it was not easier. the other thing is, I initially went into paralegal to become, engaged in immigration, but a decision was made by the Law Society to limit paralegals. So then I couldn't assist, even though I had actually assisted many people in the past. The LMIA is a labor market assessment that, you know, employers put through. And I always have to refer clients that I receive with regards to these issues to lawyers, because really Queen's University set up a program where it's a pay-to-play system. So it's $15,000 that someone is paying that is unregulated, that doesn't have a license to lose by a governing body. And so I understand why there may be an incentive of these bad actors to suddenly recoup their costs. I'm not saying it's right. I don't condone it. But the thing is there's a big difference between someone who, you know, essentially takes an exam and maintains a license and tries to get in good with a lawyer now, I'm in a rural area, so there aren't that many immigration in that area. However, I get people all the time coming to me, and I have to constantly refer them out to overworked lawyers who simply just don't have the capacity to handle the amount, the volume that they have. So it's a huge problem.
1: That's really interesting to hear from you, Chantal. Owen, yeah, this program in Queens is, as I understand it, one of the only programs in Canada. Is that correct?
0: Yes, that's correct. They centralized the education system for immigration consultants with the new regulator. That's the college, the CICC, when it came in 2021. So now anybody who is to become an immigration consultant has to graduate from that Queen's program.
1: And as she says, is this a pain point, this fee to get into that program, or that it is only one location? Is it a pain point, or do we have too many consultants? Like, what's your sense about that?
0: That actually is a really interesting point, I think, Chantal made. And I think it actually speaks to a different kind of issue with this, because what had happened before, just to give you a bit of history with it, was there was courses across the country that consultants could attend and qualify for. So there was a concern that there was disparities in the level of education for those consultants. And so they centralized it all to the course through Queen's so that they could standardize the education. But I think the point Chantal is getting to with this is that She's talking about the strain of particular consultants where they've had to do this course and pay their fees to the regulator, and all of this does

0: cost money and time for those people. And she's saying it's just easier for people who are unregulated to offer these same services and charge the same fees. And she's not wrong. That is a big issue. And I think those are the people who are the unauthorized practitioners, the UAPs. And a lot of that comes down to, if nobody is stopping those UAPs and those unregulated practitioners, then there's no point in having your license as a consultant. It makes it a pain point because of the failure to regulate. And it's a really, it's a really interesting point about a regulated profession, because the point of it being a regulated profession is nobody else should be allowed to do this. So, for example, if in Chantel's rural community, somebody just opened a shop in the middle of the main street and said, "I'm a doctor, come to see me for all your medical needs," you know, the medical regulator would shut that down pretty quickly because of the harm to the public. But that's not something we see the college doing in this instance. And she makes a really good point about it. There are incentives because you can do a lot of this work and charge a lot of money as an unauthorized practitioner in this space.
1: Do you have to declare that you're unauthorized? Are there rules around that?
0: No, it would be pretty much illegal, and it would be kind of underground. So yeah, you wouldn't typically be declaring your illegal activities to anybody.
1: So it is illegal to give these services without being certified by this college. It is illegal.
0: Yeah, correct. Okay. It's an offense under IRPAS, which is the Immigration and Refugee Protection.
1: Okay. And so is it advice to people to make sure that the person they're dealing with is certified or under the college?
0: Yeah, that's the first thing I always tell everybody to do, is to ensure that the person who's giving you the advice is authorized to do so. That's people who are licensees under the college. And it's always a good idea to double check they're in good standing, that they haven't been removed or their license is revoked. Or if they're a lawyer, check on the local law society. So you can check on the Law Society of Ontario to see who's a valid lawyer or paralegal in there. And if people who are telling you they're authorized to offer these services and they don't appear on those lists, that you should become very suspicious that they might not be actually authorized to do this work.
1: Our number is 1-888-817-8995. We want to hear about your experiences using an immigration consultant here in Canada. Vikram is in Cambridge. Vikram, what was yours?
2: Hey, how are you?
1: Very good. Nice to hear from you. Tell us about your story.
2: I came here 20 years ago, and you know, and when you came here from the different world like India, you know, it's strange world, you know. And I came here, I have the very, very genuine case about me. I apply for the asylum, you know, and everything is good. You know, they give me my wife is come, kids born here. I established very well by the home, pay the tax. Everything is good, you know. After 15 years, suddenly they came out and they say, "Hey, you know the guy you hire, he's even not, you know, regulated. He don't have any license." So what they did, they revoke everything. And after 15, 16 years, my kids in university doing very well. Everything is, you know, perfect. And then what happened? Again, I go through the process. And you know, if you understand my English, everything I learned here, I'm a part of society, you know. Going fishing, camping, live like a Canadian life, but still I'm under threat of revoke anytime. Why? Because I don't know the guy. Because when you came here, the mindset is different, you know, and you're always frustrated, you're scared, and you don't know who's right or wrong. And some people came, you know, show you very well, like a dress like a lawyer, and you see, oh, wow, he seems like a lawyer. But they are not the lawyer, they're the liars, you know. So it's a two-way process. So I don't know. At that time, I know a lot of things. Maybe I check the license. I check is it right or wrong. You know what I mean?
1: Yes. Vikram, I want to make sure I understand the story that you're telling me. You're saying 20 years ago when you came, you applied for asylum, your family used a consultant, and then 15 years later, you found out that this consultant, in fact, wasn't registered.
2: Yes.
1: And it had an impact. So, it had an impact on you. What was the impact?
2: Yes, the story is here. I came here. So when I came here, you know, I hired the guy, and then they gave me the asylum. Then my family came behalf of me, my kids born here. So after 16 years, the government, you know, fine. When I apply for the asylum, the guy who just filled the form, whatever, he's a wrong guy. He don't have the license to give you advice, you know.

0: So they came to me directly because I have consent, and I don't know about that time even what is consent. I just say, oh, okay, I've signed the paper here, and I signed. But now they came to me and show me, hey, look, this is your consent, you know? So now they revoke my everything. Yeah. And now again, I'm on the process. I go for RPD, all the things, you know, I'm in the court, whatever. So I pay again, like, you know, $50,000, $60,000 against the lawyer again after 16 years. And now I'm in that situation. Why? Because I don't know in the front of me the guy who was sued, who dressed up like a lawyer. Yeah. Is a right or wrong? Because a lot of time we don't know, you know, and we don't inquire about that things because we are so frustrated.
1: Bikram, we're just coming to our break. I want to hang on to you for a few moments because I have a couple of questions for you, but hang on to us. We're going to be back in about 90 seconds after this local break for news and weather. Again, with us this hour, BC lawyer Owen Logan. I want to hear your stories using an immigration consultant. Our number 1-888-817-8995.
2: Good afternoon. It's 12:30. I'm Dan Takuma with the latest from the CBC Ottawa newsroom. Some Ottawans still cleaning out their flooded basements after the Canada Day downpour are finding their insurance policy doesn't cover what they thought it did, even if they had enhanced coverage. Gatineau police say an officer with the service has been charged with impaired driving. The officer was off duty on July 11 when he was arrested by the Sûreté de Québec. The force says he's been placed on administrative duties while the case makes its way through the courts. And the Assembly of First Nations has opened its annual General Assembly in Ottawa. The three-day gathering is expected to focus on Prime Minister Mark Carney's major projects agenda. National Chief Cindy Woodhouse says First Nations support economic growth for Canada, but not at the expense of the Crown's obligations to First Nations. More news here at 1. Here's the weather for Ottawa. A yellow heat warning is in effect. Today, a mix of sun and cloud with a 30% chance of showers later in the afternoon and the risk of thunderstorms. Winds gusting up to 50 kilometers an hour. The high is 35, with the humidex that will feel more like 43. The UV index is 9 or very high. Tonight, partly cloudy, still with a chance of showers and risk of thunderstorms. The low is 20. For Wednesday, mainly sunny with a high of 29.
1: You're listening to the Province's Open Line Show, Ontario Today. I'm Amanda Pfeffer. We continue our conversation this hour about immigration consultants. What are your experiences? 1-888-817-8995.
3: You want to get a permanent residency in Canada? Watch this.
4: Yeah, I'm going to be putting you guys on the top 5 guaranteed ways for you to get permanent residency in Canada.
5: We have what you need. A vetted business concept that qualifies for the startup visa program.
1: There's no shortage of sales pitches online. Canadian Visa, just a few clicks away. Influencers and consultants dangling a promise of guarantees and hacks to get easy access into this country. Some immigration consultants are trying to fight back against the misinformation with less flashy videos of their own.
6: My role as a consultant is to guide and assist you. But there's something crucial I want you to understand. I cannot promise you a visa approval.
1: Coming up, we'll speak with a Brampton-regulated Canadian immigration consultant about the mess he thinks the Canadian government still has to clean up, particularly when it comes to online content that preys on people ready to part with their life savings for a chance to come to Canada. Today, as new rules come into force, we want to hear your stories. What was your experience using an immigration consultant? What are the gaps that need fixing? 1-888-817-8995. And we've heard a bit of Bikram's story, and he's standing online. But I want to go to Owen Logan, our guest for this hour. He's a lawyer who specializes in professional negligence claims against immigration consultants and immigration lawyers. And I imagine Bikram's story is something that you have heard in your own office before. Can you tell us your takeaway from that?
7: Few takeaways from it, and there's two sort of issues that really stand out to me in Bikram's story. The first is he spoke about coming here 20 years ago and not knowing the rules and not knowing who to trust and relying on what people told him at that point. And that's something we see very common in these stories.

0: stories. There's new immigrants, and by their very nature, people kind of tend to link to their own communities and trust their own communities a lot more. And we see that very commonly. I mean, right at the start of the show, there was an intro about CBC's reporting about Promised Land, which was a consultancy service over here in BC that I'm very familiar with. And that was exactly the same playbook they had, was to rely on recruiting people from their own community because there was an inherent amount of trust in that. And so that often is a first kind of thing people trip over. And then the second thing from Vikram's story that stood out to me is that the political winds are changing a little bit when it comes to immigration. And there is a lot more sort of enforcement, and that's retrospective as well. And he sounds like he's gotten his file reviewed by this sort of increased enforcement to ensure that everyone's following the correct immigration rules. And so it seems to be that he is now getting reviewed in a way that wouldn't have happened 20 years ago. So it's not going to be an uncommon story, stuff like that. People who cut the corners and use the unauthorized representatives are sort of seeing the consequences of that now. And that's one of the reasons that you have to be very careful to hire regulated professionals.
1: Well, what strikes me about Vikram's story also is he comes here 20 years ago, he raises a family here. So there is a lot of consequence. There are people,
0: huge consequences.
1: There's a whole family here now about mistakes that were done 20 years ago. I mean, in some ways, is the federal government's hands tied somewhat?
0: They are and they're not. You know, I suppose the people are ultimately responsible. The individuals are ultimately responsible for the information that's provided to the IRCC. And regulated professionals and ethical professionals are going to ensure that all that information is accurate. You know, when we had the first caller in and she spoke about how everything was checked and double checked and she totally trusted her consultant, that's the sort of service you're really looking to get. And so situations like this can fall between the two. You need to, as the consultant and the professional, explain the consequences of not telling the full truth to the immigration authorities, because the consequences may be further down the line when you're either renewing a work permit or renewing permanent residency in the future. So there's a specific section in IRPA that deals with misrepresentation, and that's where you haven't told the full truth or the full information to the authorities, and they can use that against you in future applications.
1: Even if the fraud was caused by someone else, by your consultant, in your name, by someone else.
0: Yeah, yeah. There's specific programs that you have to make applications for that. So there's something called an incompetence of counsel. So you need to make applications to the federal court for that. And those are extremely expensive as well. So it's best to make sure that the professional is good and following the rules. And those are sometimes two separate things.
1: Bikram, before I let you go, I wanted to ask you about sort of the lesson learned here for you moving forward.
2: Oh, this, you know, one thing, always, like, you know, do your own homework. Simple thing. Yeah. And always, you know, go with the license, you know, the people who are licensed, authorized. But at the same time, again, I told you, when you came from the depressed world, when you came from the world where you're scared, and, you know, when you came with a world who's very civilized, very open and free, is a different kind of mindset, you know. Mm-hmm. And that's a very, very kind of, I don't know, narrow situation. And what I learned here, just go with the laws, you know, find the right people. But again, sometimes you don't know in front of you is right or wrong. So do your own job, do your own homework first. That's it.
1: I want to thank you very much for calling and sharing your story. We've been able to talk about a lot because of it, so I appreciate you calling.
2: Okay. Thank you.
1: Thank you very much. We mentioned, Canada strengthened the regulation of immigration and citizenship consultants regarding them. There's a number of measures they've taken. I wanted to just mention one of them was to establish guidelines for the college. So this is the college regulating the immigration consultants. Establish guidelines for the college's compensation fund created for victims of financial loss caused by dishonest acts from consultants. There are a number of changes, and we'll have a little bit of a chat about more of that in a second. Manan Gupta has been listening into our conversation. He is a regulated immigration consultant with Skylake Immigration in Brampton. He's been working in the field for 4 years. Thank you for joining us. Welcome to Ontario Today.
3: Thank you very much, Amanda.

0: Linda, for having me. It's a pleasure to join the conversation.
1: What do you think of these changes to coming to the sector tomorrow?
0: Well, any changes which raise the professional bar, which bring in transparency and awareness, are a welcome step. So in looking in that spirit, I welcome the changes which are coming into play effective tomorrow, July 15th. Yeah.
1: How much of a problem do these new rules actually deal with? Are there gaps here in these rules?
0: Well, these rules, Amanda, are definitely a welcome step, a step in the right direction. And they have been in the making for nearly 2+ years because the regulations were put into public consultations. Finally, the rules are being implemented tomorrow. So I think there was a need because there were some bad apples, which were bringing in damage and bringing in bad name to the RCIC community, which is the regulated Canadian Immigration Consultants community. So the college has finally got some powers to handle those bad actors, weed out those bad elements from the profession, and it is going to help the general public and also cleanse the system.
1: Can you tell me how much of the sector, though, how much of the problem, I should say, is the sector here in Canada versus the sort of ghost consultants we hear about working internationally?
0: Well, the problem, people offering unethical, fraudulent activities is quite on the rise. And it is not just limited to within Canada. People are being abused and scammed throughout the world, in other parts of the, world as well. So definitely this is a work in progress. CICC, which is the College of Immigration and Citizenship Consultants, has got some new powers which are going to cleanse the system within Canada for the licensed RCICs. But the problem is beyond that as well. The ghost consultants, the unauthorized practitioners, those who have no regulation, no license required, they will still be scot-free and they'll be doing their own fraudulent activities. Yeah.
1: I wonder also with the change in the allowable numbers into Canada, particularly involving temporary foreign workers, international students, how has that changed the sector?
0: The sector has been going through a lot of disruption over the last 2 years. There has been reduction in temporary foreign workers program. The temporary, the international student numbers have gone drastically down. So yes, it has impacted the bottom line of immigration practitioners. Doesn't matter whether it's the consultant or an immigration lawyer. So, but it is, I think, overall for the betterment of brand Canada, because we want to bring in the, a reputation back for our immigration system. We need to plug in the loopholes, stop the abuse, and make immigration people friendly without any fraud and scams.
1: Is there anything else you think you'd like to say of sort of moving forward in this sector? You mentioned that it hurts the brand. Does it help? Does it hurt, for instance, good actors in that sector when there are bad stories out there?
0: Definitely. People, those who are providing honest, ethical, professional legal services, they get the bad press out of act of some of those bad apples. So I think moving ahead, the government, the federal government, and also especially the college, CICC, should continue with their awareness and education campaigns. Those campaigns should not be limited to a fraud awareness month of March or this holiday season. It should be an ongoing 24/7 campaign. And besides that, I think we need to monitor the digital platforms where a lot of misinformation, disinformation, and such fraudulent scams of guaranteed visas. We just had FIFA World Cup. There were so many social sites which were guaranteeing FIFA World Visa, even though there was no such category of a visa available in Canada. So I think those are the areas which still need to be monitored, and some strict enforcement needs to be taking place.
1: I want to thank you very much for spending a few minutes with us this afternoon.
0: Thank you so much, Amanda, for having me.
1: Manan Gupta is an immigration consultant for Skylake Immigration based in Brampton here in Ontario. I want to go back to the phones. And again, our number 1-888-817-8995. Joe is in Oakville. Joe, how do you want to weigh in? What was your experience using an immigration consultant? That's our question today. What do you think?
2: I clarified to your screener that it wasn't me using one. It's me in business being on the receiving end of a flood of people who have been very, very badly misled coming into this country. and who've been facilitated with a lot of

0: fraudulent documents. So I have a property management business, and I work for property owners across southwestern Ontario, west of Toronto, and cities all the way over to London. And throughout, you see a wave of people arriving in this country who've been provided with false documents, including falsification of income, which any good landlord has to verify before allowing them a place. And these people, unfortunately, have been done serious disservice. And they're also, the ricochet effect to the whole rental market is massive. You notice rents have been decreasing steadily since we finally started doing a little bit about the out-of-control temporary immigration numbers. And it's not immigrants, it's the people who are preying on the system, preying on immigrants, and also making the entire economy unfair for hardworking people, whether they arrived yesterday or whether they've been here for generations.
1: It's interesting to hear the impact on you. What happens, for instance, if they don't clear your check of their employment? What has been the conversation you've had with them about this?
0: Well, I learned a lot more about it from once I would start to find out why we're being flooded. We use some fraud detection software now. And also use good old common sense. You ask a person a few questions. Sometimes the application just seems too good to be true. And when we started finding out too late about fraud, we started taking it much more seriously. And I felt sorry for these people. They were told that you can get away with this. And they knew people who've gotten away with it. And throughout, especially in the western suburbs of Toronto, it's rampant. It had been rampant. Speaking to some of the property owners who themselves came a generation or two generations ago, they know about this taking place overseas. And some of them decided that, the message should get out that this is wrong. Others keep buying more properties and just jamming people in, which is why you hear about really terrible rental conditions for people. Anyway, I found out by just asking a couple people that I caught, how did you get all this stuff? Like, this is very convincing, but we managed to catch you. And they would explain. They would get it from people, these consultants in their home country. It's analogous to mortgage fraud, which used to be a lot more rampant, but which has had a lot of clampdown thanks to fraud detection software and to people being more diligent. But for a long time, banks were happy to take a light look at documents because they just wanted to make the loan and money was cheap and there was less regulation from the government on just handing out cheap money.
1: This was the temporary foreign worker category. I'm assuming were there
0: and
1: also
0: students
1: and international students. Okay. Very.
0: Yeah, and it started changing when we said that a student could work 40 hours a week. We started seeing all kinds of people coming in because it's easier to get a temporary student visa. All kinds of people coming in. And I would ask them, like, you're traveling an hour to this college. Many of them I had never heard of. Mm-hmm. And they existed when I checked in shopping plazas. And, commuting at least 2 to 3 hours a day. And you're going to work 40 hours a week in order to pay the rent? It just doesn't make sense. Mm. And they had no intention of going to these phony colleges. And this has been facilitated by the provincial government and its policies and the federal government. So it's not just pointing a finger at Ottawa. Ontario is just as guilty, the province of Ontario, because they said that they tell Ottawa, we want this many foreign students and we want this many temporary foreign workers.
1: I want to thank you very much for telling us your experience as a landlord in in this space. So I really appreciate hearing from you.
0: Thank you.
1: I just wanted to note that the auditor, the federal auditor general, did an audit of the international student program, and she released her audit findings earlier, I believe, in May, and said that about 150,000 cases between 2023 and 2024 were flagged because the student visa holders may not have been complying with the terms of their study permits. The files were flagged because students are not attending the academic institution that accepted them. And the report said that the federal government launched only 4,000 investigations.

0: investigation. So that's 150,000 cases in that year. They only launched 4,000 investigations, and 1,600 of those were marked as inconclusive because they couldn't reach the student in question. And again, the auditor had said that one of the big reasons that the federal government was unable to follow through was because of staffing shortages. Our guest this hour is Owen Logan. He is a lawyer who specializes in professional negligence claims against immigration consultants and immigration lawyers. On the international student file in particular, you know, the student themselves is the one who is left kind of holding the bag on this, if I'm understanding sort of these kinds of findings. Your thoughts on that?
1: Well, students, there's a lot of issues with that. What we're seeing in terms of people gaming the system and using things like fraudulent documents and things like that. And I'm delighted you brought up the Auditor General's report, because there was an excellent report that really looked into the issue. And you nailed it with the fact that they're understaffed in order to look into what's been flagged. So there's just an abundance of people taking advantage of that they know that they might not have followed the rules, but they know they're unlikely to get caught. And just to follow up on one extra stat that was in that Auditor General's report, there was 800 cases they found of people who had submitted fraudulent documents in that. So that's 800 cases where they actually found there was fraudulent documents in there. And of those 800 cases, 124 of those people got permanent residency and 501 of them got new work permits. So that's a 78% success rate of the people they found putting in fraudulent documents, let alone the additional 150,000 people there that you've mentioned that weren't investigated or couldn't be found. So the caller brings up a really good issue. Like, these are fraudulent documents and people are actually gaining an advantage by not following the rules here. What we need to do, in my opinion, is to make sure that the people who are coming in are the ones following the rules and providing the correct documents. Because, you know, if just like that caller said, if they're a landlord and they can verify these documents and see that they're not real or the information doesn't add up, there's no reason the federal government shouldn't have the resources or capacity to be able to do that as well.
0: Naima is in Toronto. And again, our question, what was your experience using an immigration consultant? That's our question this hour, and the problems that you think need fixing. What do you think, Naima?
2: Hi there, Amanda. Yes, I'm actually a registered Canadian immigration consultant with the College of Immigration and Citizenship Consultants. So I recently got that designation, and I have to say it was a very arduous process. So it was 9 months of 9 courses at Queen's University. It's a postgraduate diploma. And previously, to my understanding, these courses were given through a college level. So going back to the point that I believe Mr. Logan made, that, you know, this is to ensure consistency in the level of education. So not only that, you had to pass all courses with, I believe, 70%. Then you had to go through an entry to practice exam and fulfill licensing requirements, which includes errors and omissions insurance. It includes the membership fee, which is $2,000 a year. So it's quite a costly endeavor. So I, for one, having been a former government employee with CBSA, I'm very much interested in proper enforcement of the law. And having heard from your callers, there are huge gaps in actual enforcement. And this is not a new thing. This has been going on for years because fraud, unfortunately, is it's hard to catch, hard to prosecute, and the penalties are very limited. And as Mr. Logan said, even after all that, there is still capacity for people to remain, the wrongdoers in Canada, to remain through various grounds.
0: So for the federal government, there are two ways to work the problem. One, which they did, which was to lower numbers in terms of the numbers each year of international students and the temporary foreign worker program. They've worked that part of the problem. The Auditor General seems to be saying that they're not doing a good job on the enforcement side, and that's what I hear from you. Do you think that the drop in the level level of allowable spaces for these categories.

0: will help, you know, sort of this problem that the of enforcement that we seem to be facing?
1: That's a great question, but I think as the Brampton consultant had pointed out, that there are so many ghost consultants. There's so many people that are beyond the reach of Canadian jurisdiction that, you know, we can't possibly enforce this. That I think the onus really is on the applicant to be truthful, because as Mr. Logan had said, the misrepresentation can follow you for years. Be found to Canada for a misrepresentation that was committed years and even decades ago. So that comes as quite a shock. We have certainly or inadvertently done so.
0: Yes. I want to thank you very much, Nima, for calling. It sounds like the stakes are very high if you are found to have committed or allowed someone to commit fraud in your name through a consultant. Shane is in Ottawa. Shane, again, we're asking about experiences using an immigration consultant and the problems that need fixing. What do you think?
2: Hi, Amanda. Thank you so much. So I work in HR, actually. So my experience with this specifically was actually around 2023, 2024. I worked at a software company, and there was an employee whose work permit was running out of time. So he was going through the PR process, and he was working with who I believe very much so is a legitimate immigration consultant. This person was able to help guide me, representing the employer, through what we were able to do. So this was the LMIA. There's also the OINP process, the Ontario Immigrant Nominee Program, which it helps from a provincial standpoint make this process easier. And this immigration consultant was a huge help in making sure that we, as the employer, were able to honestly represent the situation and try to make sure there were as few delays as possible.
0: Mm-hmm. We've heard about employers as bad actors as well, getting fees for, or special fees for saying they have a worker but not actually providing the job. We've even heard from employers who have been taking fees from the employee without offering a job. Can you see space in the LMIA process for fraud by the employer?
2: 100%, yes. I'm very glad to say that that was not a situation that I was dealing with at the time. It was something I was very aware of, both the liability and the responsibility as an employer. But one thing I would mention is this employee in question, the stress levels were high. He had been here multiple years. His spouse was here as well, who was here because of this person's work permit. They'd raised their child here. And if this didn't happen, he was going to have to go back home. He ended up coming close to, I think, making an offer that would not be legal. Did not happen. I'm happy to say we were able to do everything legitimately. But I'm not at all surprised that some individuals who are seeking residency, especially in a situation like that where your whole family is here, you've built a life here, and you might lose it, I see why some people might be pushed towards that.
0: Or vulnerable. Thank you so much for your call, Shane. And let's end on a positive note. John, we only have a little tiny bit of time, but tell me your positive story using a consultant.
3: Yes, I was very, very fortunate because I dealt with a consultant. And what he did is he taught me what I had to do and what my partner had to do in order for him to immigrate to Canada as a conjugal partner, setting up our paperwork, presenting it in such a way that it was easy, readable, and was complete for the person who was reading our files. Mm. We were told that it would take up to 2 years. Because of how we did it, it took less than 2 months.
0: Well, hallelujah, John. I want to thank you so much for your story. Owen Logan, nice to end on a happy note. Do you have a final quick thought for us?
4: Sure. I'm glad to end it on a positive note, Amanda, because there's a lot of good stories of consultants helping people in high-stress situations, just like that caller said. And the real push is to move out the bad apples and the bad actors in the space and in through regulation. So it's good to end on some positive notes to know that this profession does actually help a lot of people as well as have some bad actors in it.
0: Owen Logan is an immigration lawyer based in BC. Thank you as well to Brampton immigration consultant

0: this big, they call you Mister, on Under the Influence with Terry O'Reilly, Thursday morning at 11:30, 3:30 p.m. in Newfoundland, and on the CBC Listen app. The CBC News is next. And then, it's Unreserved with Rosanna Deerchild.
1: What do sweat lodges and punk rock clubs have in common? 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
2: This is CBC News. Good afternoon. It's 29 degrees and mostly cloudy in Ottawa. I'm Dan Takuma with the latest from the CBC Ottawa newsroom. U.S. President Donald Trump is backing away from his idea of tolls for the Strait of Hormuz. Yesterday, he said the U.S. would take control of the strategic waterway and charge ships a 20% cargo fee for safe passage. Today, he is abandoning that idea, saying instead it would be replaced with trade and investment deals with the Gulf states. The number of Canadians heading over to the U.S. is up slightly. Car trips to the U.S. rose 5% in June compared to a year ago. Bob Becken has the details.
3: Some Canadians started boycotting travel to the U.S. after Donald Trump imposed steep tariffs and suggested Canada should become the 51st state. But over the past year, there's been a push to win them back, according to market research consultant Amir Alon from Ohio.
4: Border destinations in the U.S. Have been offering some type of at par or value promotions to help benefit the exchange rate a little bit more.
3: World Cup games in 11 American cities may have also helped lure Canadians south. In Windsor, some Canadians say they're keeping their travel plans while others will continue to avoid crossing.
5: I have for 50 years. Why stop now?
6: I have zero desire to go over there.
7: I don't like it anymore. And I don't like the guy running the whole show.
3: Flights to the U.S. have not rebounded, down nearly 4% compared to a year ago. Despite the recent uptick, overall Canadian travel to the U.S. is still way down, about 30% lower than before Donald Trump took office. Bob Becken, CBC News, Windsor.
2: The Assembly of First Nations has opened its annual General Assembly in Ottawa. The three-day gathering is expected to focus on Prime Minister Mark Carney's major projects agenda. Cindy Woodhouse-Nepinak is national chief. She says Ottawa's one-year timeline for approvals is designed only to attract investors.
8: The federal government can try and set up all the timelines that they want for project approvals, but they can't put a deadline on First Nations rights, and you have rights.
2: Woodhouse-Nepinak says First Nations support economic growth for Canada, but not at the expense of the Crown's obligations to First Nations. And Ontario schools are facing a severe shortage of educational assistants as contract negotiations loom ahead of an August deadline. Critics warn the shortage is leaving high-need students unsupported and forcing classrooms into emergency evacuations. CBC's Tyler Cheese has the story.
9: Every school board is having a hiring crisis.
10: Pamela Bonifero, president of the Dufferin-Peel Education Resource Workers Association, says more needs to be done to recruit and retain EAs at the college level.
9: We put the 911 call out for PSWs. You put it out for nurses. You offered premiums on education. You offered all that. Where's the incentive to get these people? They're one-year programs.
10: In a statement, the Ministry of Education says it's boosted school funding to a record $30.6 billion since 2018. But Bonifero says blanket funding won't solve a recruitment crisis driven by low wages. This all comes as education unions are negotiating new agreements with the province ahead of an August 31st contract deadline. Educational Assistance Association President Lisa Weiler-Haskins says splitting an EA across multiple classrooms in a day often leads to disruptions.
11: For that hour a day that she's in there, it is magnificent. But when she leaves, that student isn't getting the support, and so he's acting out, and the teachers can't teach.
10: Meanwhile, the ministry says staffing decisions ultimately rest with local school boards. Tyler Cheese, CBC News, Toronto.
2: And Winnipeg will be the next city to host a Northern Super League pro women's soccer team, and one of the team's co-founders will be a familiar name to fans in Ottawa. Winnipeg native and Olympic gold medalist Desiree Scott is one of the co-founders of the team. She played in the NSL's first season with the Ottawa Rapid. Scott says she always wanted to bring a team to Manitoba. The Winnipeg club's official name, crest, and mascot have yet to be announced. That's your CBC News this hour.

0: Here's the weather for Ottawa. A yellow heat warning is in effect. Today, a mix of sun and cloud with a 30% chance of showers later in the afternoon and the risk of thunderstorms. Winds gusting up to 50 kilometers an hour. The high is 35, with a humidex that will feel more like 43. The UV index is 9 or very high. Tonight, partly cloudy, still with a chance of showers and risk of thunderstorms. The low is 20. For Wednesday, mainly sunny with a high of 29.
1: You're listening to an encore presentation of Unreserved. Punk rock. Of all musical genres, this style may be the most rebellious. It's short, fast-paced songs with distorted riffs and hard-edged lyrics speak truth to power, albeit very loudly. From the Ramones to Green Day, punk rock is synonymous with anti-authority, anti-establishment, and anti-oppression. That's a lot of antis. But did you know Indigenous punks are also using their voices to rise up, speak out, and rebel on? Tanse Anin Bujou. Hello and welcome. This is Unreserved. I'm Rosanna Deerchild. From the mosh pit to the sweat lodge.
2: That steam and everything just gets like hard to breathe.
1: That's where Gabe Kohlhoff first felt his powwow and punk worlds collide.
2: And I was thinking like, man, this is how it felt in the club I was just in. I was like, oh my God, this is all the same. Like everything is the same.
1: Plus, fueled by injustices facing Navajo people, this sibling duo turned to punk rock in their early teens.
3: When we started writing and making songs, it was more than just therapy as a child, you know, having an ability to have a voice.
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4: 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Hope. Hope has to come after anger.
1: Siasin was born as a way to turn anger into hope for the younger generation. And if that's not enough punk rock for you, Christy Martinez has just what you need to rock on.
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1: Head over to the Indigenous Punks Archive on Instagram to check out some Indigipunk history.
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1: Cass Gregg and Christy Martinez are making sure Indigenous contributions to punk music are recognized. Today, Indigenous punks who empower, inspire, and create community.

angry about what was happening in their community. Janita and Clayson Benali were only 12 and 15 years old when they formed their first band. Along with their late brother Klee, who was 14, Blackfire was born in 1989. It has become iconic in the punk scene. But after over two decades with Blackfire, Clayson and Janita took their music in a different direction. They formed a different band with a different flag. Instead of anger, they turned to hope.

0: See Hassan rose out of loss, but means hope in Diné. And it's a message the duo want to pass on to the next generation. Janita Clayson, welcome to Unreserved.
1: Thank you so much for having us.
2: Greetings, everyone. We're honored to be here. Thank you.
0: Let's start with Blackfire. How would you describe the music you played as Blackfire?
2: We performed, I think, starting in 1989. That was our very first show. I was about 12, and Janita, a couple of years older than me, she's my older sister and my brother, we started making music and kind of creating our own unique style because we didn't know how to play really what other people were doing. And we just picked up the instruments and started kind of formulating our own songs and talking about issues and struggles, things that we were seeing within our communities. Growing up in Black Mesa on the Navajo Reservation, we come from the Diné Nation, but our region was in a political land dispute. And at that time, there's a lot of hardships. You know, we were in the courts and our elders were trying to preserve our traditional ways of life and prevent forced relocation. So I was born into the heart of a political land dispute that was trying to displace our people and force us from our traditional homelands. So there was a lot of intense emotion. And when we started writing and making songs, it was more than just therapy. As a child, you know, having an ability to have a voice and finding that drums were my voice, or that in the songs we could talk about these issues that we were being ignored with. You know, nobody was listening to our grandmothers when they'd go to Washington, D.C., or traveling all throughout the world, going to the United Nations, trying to get people to listen to the struggles that we were faced with.

0: We were a justifiably angry trio of kids from the res and going to school in border towns and seeing the injustices and feeling and experiencing the injustices that were happening to us as Indigenous peoples. So our music was authentic from our experience.
1: Yeah, that is a lot to deal with, you know, upheaval, relocation, fighting for your land and your identity. That's a lot to deal with for anyone. But as young, really young children, 12, 14, you know, barely in a full understanding of life, what drew you to punk music to help you express what was happening around you?
0: Punk music is authentic. You know, it's raw. It's emotion. It's uncensored and unfiltered. And to me, that is so much of what needed to be said through Blackfire. And so I think it's that intensity and that authenticity that really drew me to punk rock.
2: When we first moved off the reservation, going from a small community that is really open and loving to going into a border town, which is full of hate and racism. And when I was in seventh grade, you know, I was actually stretched out and burned and branded in a locker room while people called me racial slurs. And I was basically an outcast. I had my long hair. I was living our traditional lifestyles and connected to our traditions, going to powwows, to ceremonies, and having that feeling of being an outcast. The punk rock community was the one that was there to support and nurture and be my friend, my community, and, you know, help me through that really nasty, harsh period. Punk rock was just honest, real truth, and it became, fortunately, a very powerful form of expression where I could vent and I could talk about these harsh realities. And I'm fortunate that music was part of that saving grace for me.
0: Mm. And I think there's really kind of that rebelliousness of punk, you know, like we didn't want to have to conform. We didn't want to have to choose a traditional identity, a traditional world, or a modern identity in a modern world. Like, why can't we be both? Why can't we just be? Why can't that be our identity? You know, Indigenous traditional people that carry on our traditional lifestyles, our traditional values, our traditional ways, and utilize all these modern tools. Like, why not? And so that rebelliousness of people always saying, you know, you live in two worlds. Like, no, we live in one.

0: one world.
1: Do you remember what the first punk song or band that you heard that really spoke to your experience, and where you were like, yes, this is the language that I want to speak my experience in?
2: A friend of ours gave us a mixtape. Bad Brains was on that. Of course, The Clash, The Sex Pistols, Ramones. Circle Jerks, you know. It was an amazing kind of introduction into that style and that genre, because our mom, she's a folk singer. And up until that point, most of the music that we were listening to was either, you know, country or Western or folk, you know, in those rural communities. And when the Ramones later came into our lives with Blackfire, CJ Ramone produced our very first EP, and he gave us amazing guidance and direction and kind of helped us formulate our thoughts. Because before that, we were all over the place. Like with our music, we had some reggae, ska, some blues, some folk, some rock. It was just very
3: organic, all
2: over the place.
3: Just organic.
2: But then with CJ, he was like, you know, there's a distinctive sound that you have. Let's kind of have you focus and develop whatever this is, and helped us kind of select some songs that we'd written and try to harness our natural kind of voice and give us direction.
1: My brain just kind of broke a little when you said that you actually have a personal connection to the Ramones. That's a lot like, you know, it's just so otherworldly to even me, because I'm a music nerd. As Indigenous people, we have a lot of forms of artistic expression, whether it's beadwork or dance or, you know, drumming or regalia making, so many ways that we can express ourselves. What was it about music in particular that spoke to you?
3: For me, there were a lot of things that I didn't know how to say with words. My bass has been a huge part of learning how to utilize my voice. There were things that I wanted to say that had a strong emotion behind them. And that strong emotion was something that I couldn't find words to, but when I plucked certain notes or when I like created different chords, I was like, that's how I feel. Like, you know, whether it was harmonious or whether it was like a discord, you know, whether it sounded chaotic, like that's how I felt. Mm-hmm. And so for me, my instrument is a huge part of how I communicate. It's my words without words.
1: Mm-hmm. Mm-hmm.
2: When I started playing drums, at that particular point, I was very shy, didn't communicate till much later in life. And finding a voice within an instrument that is the loudest also, you know, it's something super powerful. It's energetic. And being an introvert at that particular time in my life, it was kind of like a shield. It gave me that protection that I needed to get up onto stage, you know, as the backbone of Blackfire.
1: And certainly a lot to be angry about and resist against. But after 20 years of playing that kind of music, you changed it. Why? What happened?
3: There was a rash of youth-packed suicides that were taking place on the Navajo Nation. And one packed suicide, the youngest was a child that was 9 years old, and it truly broke me. It truly broke me that a nine-year-old couldn't find hope in this world. And I realized, I was like, how am I contributing to this? Like, my responsibility as an adult in this world is to take care, to nurture, and to love, unconditionally love our youth, because they're our future. We have to support them, and we have to set a good foundation for them so that way they can thrive and continue to carry on our culture, continue to be that bright, shining light of possibility for the next generations. And with that, compounding with the fact that my brother and I had, we sued the Forest Service, we sued the federal government of the United States to protect a site that is incredibly holy, not only to us as Diné, as Navajo, but also to 13 other nations here in the Southwest region, and culturally significant to 20.

0: two nations here. In our language, we call her Tekoosleet, but many people know her as the Holy San Francisco Peaks. And we sued the federal government. We lost our case. Our merits were never heard. I realized, you know, and I always knew it, but I realized that there's no justice in the judicial system. There's none. And we have to fight really hard in order for our spiritual landscapes as Indigenous people to be not only to be acknowledged, but to be respected. Between that and the rash of youth suicides, I realized that I couldn't just be angry anymore. And what happens after anger? Like, who am I after anger? And so it was this whole long, I guess, kind of soul searching time for me. It's back in 2012 that I realized hope has to come after anger. Otherwise, I'm just destructive. Anger is an incredible tool. You know, that anger fueled my fire for creating change, for creating music, for hopefully inspiring people to create change and opening eyes to the injustices that were happening. But I also really needed to just inspire hope and incite culture within that. And so it was a huge turning point for me of that's what happens. Hope has to come after anger.
1: Did you want to add something to that, Clayson?
2: Yeah, see, Hassan, it's a part of our traditional philosophy as Diné. It's one of our four core main philosophies. So we start, you know, usually from the East with Nehetzakes, with our thoughts. So when we think about or create an idea and we want to bring it into this world, you know, first we think about it and then Nahat'a, we take planning, action, leadership. And then from there, the third one is Ina. It becomes part of our life. We live it. And then from there, you take that next step, which is continuativity. You know, you're continuing and there has to be hope. It's a very sacred philosophy. It's something that embodies a whole past, present, and future. Something that our ancestors carried forward that guided their actions for us to be here. We have to always have that perseverance and ensure that, that there is something more and that we will do better for our future.
1: Why do you think it's important to move on from that anger and that expression of anger to passing on, hopefully, hope to those youth that are out there looking for it?
0: I think that our youth are bombarded by so much in this world. Like, gosh, adults, elders, like, look what has happened to our beautiful Mother Earth. Like, look how we have abused her. Look at how we've created this disposable world that we live in. And look at the wreckage that we're leaving behind for our younger generations. And then somehow we expect them to be the ones who clean it up. Like, that's not fair. That's not right. It's about all of us taking responsibility and bringing that hope forward and, you know, not placing the burden on other people, not placing burdens on our younger generations. We're the adults here. Without hope, who are we? I mean, who are you if you don't have hope? And can we show up? Can you show up to be your best possible version of yourself for your community, for your family, for the global community? You know, for our beautiful Mother Earth, if you don't have hope. And I think that's everybody's question, is what is hope to you? Who are you if you don't have hope?
1: It's interesting to me that you started out as these angry youth that wanted to scream out your message. And then as you grew as artists and as people, it turned into a hope that you had to fight for in yourself. And then hope that you're passing on to the next generation. And that there's still a lot of injustice going on in the world, certainly in my community, in your community. How do you hold on to that as conduits that are continuing?

0: continuously doing this, how do you continue to hold on to hope and pass it on?
1: For me, I find hope every day.
0: Mm.
1: And maybe it's a practice, but finding hope when I hear, you know, kids and elders talking together and having that intergenerational dialogue, when I hear our language spoken, when I see that there's beautiful aspects of Mother Nature doing what they should be doing, you know, all of this to me is hope. But I really find hope in youth. And one of the projects that I have is called Indigenous Youth Nation. And it's a youth radio show that's also a training. We go into Indigenous communities and we train youth how to create their own radio shows, how to do their own podcasts, how to use the equipment, how to do interviews and all of these things. And at the end of it, like how to edit it, so that it's a piece that can be put on air and distributed and their voices can be heard. And so all of these different aspects is where I find hope and where I get re-inspired. I think we were just up in Canada, and what was incredible was being in the communities and having, you know, young ones come up to me and say, "Hey, Auntie." I'm like, "I am your Auntie." I'm like, "Yes, this is what it's about." It's like, it's that inspiration, you know, I get so inspired by community. And being able to be of service, you know, to our communities, to our Indigenous communities, and uplift our youth and bring that relationship. That's how we say it in our language, that bringing that back, you know, where we see each other as relatives, where we don't see those placed borders, where we don't see the isms, the prejudices, the stereotypes that exist, but that we see each other for who we are, and we can have those authentic interactions. Like, that to me is hope.
2: For me, I think the challenges that we face as humanity, you know, there's so much division that we have, and there's a lot of issues here in the States, even with the politics. And, you know, it's easy for people to just turn on the news, look at their phone, scroll, go into doom scrolling. And for that to weigh heavy on the heart and to find a balance, you know, it's like our elders and our wisdom keepers, the way that they carry themselves upon this earth, like how to walk softly on the earth, you know, how to wake up early, how to pray, there's a path of guidance, you know, of how to live a long, full life and be happy, be healthy. But I think a lot of people are always struggling with trying to perpetually be happy.
0: Mm.
2: But going back to those four main philosophies of thoughts, of how to integrate your thoughts with action and to live and to have hope, you know, you can't be separate from life. You can't just watch a screen all day and imagine that your life is going to improve. It's active participation. You have to live your life. I see so much work being done where ceremonies are coming back. I see different forms of ceremony that were thought to have been lost are coming back into communities. Those are things that are so powerful. There's an abundance of hope, but it takes work, and you have to not just sit on the sidelines. You have to actively engage and do your best to try to help uplift those things that are giving us hope. We got to uplift our community and ensure that the work that needs to take place can move forward in a positive, good, healthy way.
0: Well, thank you so much for your time today and your punk rock wisdom.
2: Thank you.
1: Thank you so much.
0: Seahassin is a band made up of Danette siblings, Janita and Clayson Benali. They are based in Flagstaff, Arizona. You're listening to Unreserved on CBC Radio 1, Sirius XM, U.S. Public Radio, and Native Voice 1. I'm Rosanna Deerchild. Today, we're shouting out Indigenous punks like Deborah Lyell, who was the lead singer of the Romeo Void. She's a member of the Cowlitz Indian Band in Washington State. That was some of their song, Never Say Never.

0: still ahead. The Indigenous Punks Archive on Instagram is more than a look into the past. It's an Indigenous punk community.
1: Being able to connect to bands all across the world, Indigenous bands, like, it's so cool to me that when we share their stuff, like, they're so appreciative of it.
0: More Indigenous punks after the break.
2: Good afternoon. It's 1:30. I'm Dan Takuma with the latest from the CBC Ottawa Newsroom. Sizzling temperatures are blanketing most of Ontario, with heat warnings in place for much of the eastern part of the province, including Ottawa. The forecasted high of 35 would be the hottest day of 2026 for the city so far. The city's also under a severe thunderstorm watch, with Environment Canada warning there could be strong winds and large hail this afternoon and evening. Ontario Provincial Police will be stepping up enforcement as part of Operation Safe Driver Week. The service says nearly 9,000 collisions it investigated last year involved commercial vehicles, including 75 fatal crashes. And Montreal's biosphere is getting a makeover. The $27 million project aims to make the environmental science area more accessible through renovations, but the bulk of the investment will go toward new programming. More news at... Here's the weather for Ottawa. A yellow heat warning is in effect. Today, a mix of sun and cloud with a 30% chance of showers later in the afternoon and the risk of thunderstorms. Winds gusting up to 50 kilometers an hour. The high is 35, with the humidex that will feel more like 43. The UV index is 9 or very high. Tonight, partly cloudy, still with a chance of showers and risk of thunderstorms. The low is 20. For Wednesday, mainly sunny with a high of 29.
0: Welcome back to Underserved. Today, how Indigenous punks raise their voices to sing, sweat, and inspire change in the punk rock world and beyond. Punk show flyers, raucous shaky fan vids, aunties wearing band shirts and flannel, and vintage photos of punk rock stars. These are some of the things you'll find scrolling through the Indigenous Punks archive. Their Instagram has almost 500 posts documenting the ongoing story of Indigenous contributions to punk. But the archive offers more than just a look into the past. It's also a community of Indigenous punks who proudly display how Indigenous people have been influencing punk since it broke onto the scene in the 1970s. The Indigenous Punks Archive was created by Christy Martinez, who is of Chicano and Yaqui descent from Sonora, Mexico. Cass Gregg is the co-administrator. He is a member of Tsleil-Waututh First Nation in British Columbia. Christy and Cass, welcome to Unreserved.
1: Hey, how's it going?
0: Good, good. Thank you for asking. Let's start with Christy. Can you describe what the Indigenous Punk Archive is?
3: So it's a digital archive on Instagram, and it's essentially a lot of ephemera and memories, flyers, just a very DIY look at punk. It's part of my thesis work as well, my master's thesis. I honestly didn't really anticipate the followers. I thought it was just like my cousins or like family members that would like follow or support, or just like, you know, other like graduate students, friends of mine. It was there to also show, I guess, those that are in punk history or in academia or anything like that, or the punk canon, that there's a lot of indigeneity and indigenous influence in punk, the style, the fashion, and the music. And there's a lot of artists from the past and present. So it was also to kind of prove a point, because I think that kind of gets lost within the punk canon. So yeah, it was this very DIY digital platform.
0: Mm. Punk itself is very DIY, so I feel like that works. That makes sense to me. Where did the idea to create the archive come from? You mentioned that you were doing a master's. Tell me about that.
3: The conversations I had with other bands, I didn't want that to get lost or, you know, extractive or anything like that. Like, I'm done with you. Like, you know, it's just like, no, like, let's kind of give the bands a platform to always share what's new with them, or like connect them with other people or get them new fans. That really influenced wanting to kind of put something together to help bands and things like that.
0: That's very cool.

0: very nice way to sort of give back to the community or keep the community going and growing, right?
1: Yes.
0: Yeah. Cass, how did you come across the archive?
2: I think it's just like the classic thing of like the Instagram algorithm showed me something and it caught my eye. And then I was like, what is this? And then I commented, I believe, and said, like, this is important work. And I was really impressed and like just inspired to see just how far back things go within punk. And then Christy reached out to me and asked me to help. And she asked me to be a co-admin. It's really fun because I really like to research anyway, so it was fun to try and find new stuff and find cool pictures and history. And now too, like the ability to share artists that are current punk bands, and we're not just limited to, you know, here in North America, like we're sharing indigenous bands from around the world. So it's like really been like a fun and rewarding thing to be a part of.
0: Being interested in something is different than becoming involved in that something. Why did you want to become involved with it?
2: It was like a bit of a calling because I had been told by like Derek Miller, the native guitar player and singer, that I should do work like this. So I took it as a bit of a sign because I was telling him about how there was so much connections to indigenous originators and innovators. And he was like, yeah, you should be teaching that in school or something. And like, this is not school, obviously, but it's like, you know, a way to do that kind of work without the limitations of school and being told what to do. So I like that, which is pretty punk, I would guess. And I just felt like it's important for everyone from youth to elders to see where we come from, what we've done, what we're doing, like. And so I felt that was really important to keep that going.
0: You mentioned that, you know, there is a long history of indigenous people in the punk scene or have influenced the punk scene. From a history standpoint, how would you describe the contributions of indigenous people to punk music?
1: We see a lot of inspiration in the UK with anarcho-punk. That was in the maybe late 70s, 80s. They felt like the other punk kind of sold out and was very mainstream and kind of lost its way. Like those bands like Crass really took a lot from indigenous ideologies and ways of life. A lot of things looking at how to sustain the environment, animal rights and things like that, and just kind of grassroots organization. And we were discussing some of the imagery. Some of the record labels or the names of bands, you know, One Indian Records was one that they changed. And then you have the Mohawk. That's a tribal haircut, very sacred, very important. And I mean, the Mohawk is the symbol of punk, essentially.
0: Christy, when would you say, you know, the shift happened when Indigipunks, if you will, reclaimed, you know, that sound and the imagery and started building their own community of indigenous punk rockers?
1: Definitely like the Flagstaff movement in the late 80s, 90s. That was where a lot of folks were going to those shows, just like in backyards and things like that in Arizona. And then you had res shows throughout. So I would definitely say like bands like Blackfire, they're talking about things in their community. And so they're talking about different topics than say somebody in New York or somebody in LA. Like they were talking about forced relocation, genocide, their culture. So there was just this very unique message in the punk. And then you had some stuff going on in LA. I think with the LA riots and stuff, you just had these little pockets of like indigenous people using their cultural instruments. Aslan in the early 90s and Iconoclast were talking about Columbus and things like that. So it just, yeah, just like very unique.

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You notice that these shows are like at family's house, an auntie's, uncle's house, or like your cousin's house. You see the family at the show in the backyard moshing or holding a baby or something. So it's this also familial thing, you know, and

0: you're so close-knit with your family. There's probably food somewhere, you know, at these pancakes or something. So that's something unique. And I think from what I've seen so far, you know, there was a lot going on in the Southwest, in the 80s and the 90s.
1: Who are some of the, young punk bands that you see coming up?
0: The archive even has rockabilly bands. They have hardcore bands. So Heart Museum plays that kind of like post-hardcore emo type of music. I love that. So they have the screaming and the very melodic vocals. They're from the Navajo Nation. They're like an excellent hardcore band. Or you have Low Cash Ninjas. They're like a ska punk band. And they're really unique because they play like ska punk. There's like a grindcore folk influence, so they're really, really unique. And then they have imagery of Star Wars. There's a lot of correlation with indigenous folks with Star Wars.
2: Everybody always quotes that they took the hairstyles, but it's like Luke Skywalker. Skywalker sounds like a native name. He lives with his uncle and aunt, like, like, come on.
1: It's very indigenous.
2: And there's all this busted up vehicles in their yard, like, that's my uncle.
1: What does all this music tell you about, the power of punk for indigenous people?
2: A lot of times the thumb is on our people. It's just, you get so beat down, like literally and figuratively, for trying to just speak your truth, right? And punk music is like, you don't care about any of that stuff. Like, you say what you need to say and have to say, and like, you don't care what people think, and it's good to have that outlet. I think in general, our people are truth speakers and have to say these things, whether it's through music or just, our daily lives, right? Like, we need to keep telling our truth, and punk music and metal and everything we do gives us this voice that, we don't have to put a filter on, and we can just say what we have to say and have fun doing it too. Like, that's punk, really. You can do that. Like, it's so much about that. It just makes sense that we would have this connection to it.
1: Cass, earlier you had mentioned that you find, the work with the archive very rewarding. What is the most rewarding part about working with the archive?
2: I think for me, it's like when somebody finds it and you just see the people going like, wow, I love this. I can't believe all this stuff. And being able to connect to bands all across the world, indigenous bands, like, it's so cool to me that when we share their stuff, like, they're so appreciative of it.
1: And Christy, what about for you?
0: Kind of going off of Cass, like I spoke with one professor, Christopher Horse Thief, and he's from the Pacific Northwest, and then he was in that whole grunge scene, right? And like he's just shared this other archive with me, and in that archive, you're seeing Nirvana's old lyrics, and they're like scribbled out and stuff like that. So he's sharing with me his scene, and then we're seeing that Kurt Cobain was writing about indigenous people.

0: Kurt Cobain in one of the songs, you know, in his scribbled out lyrics, is talking about tribe territory. So it's rewarding and interesting to see people seeing what's dear to them, what they were involved in, and just learn and just kind of, yeah, show that our culture is important and it's been around, it's been in everything. And yeah, just to support anybody or to have people, you know, really identify or learn something or really find new music. That's the biggest thing too. Find like, oh, this band's awesome. You know, I saw it because of the archive, or, you know, the promoter that you shared, I saw their page and all the shows that are going on. We're just facilitating things, but yeah, like that's really rewarding, is making these connections with the people. We're both musicians. We get a little busy, like me, I'm with my son and everything like that, and college and work. But it's like, yeah, I've had the honor to play or sing with 1876, see them on campus, see bands on campus. So it's those really awesome connections that we're making.
1: And what is your

0: biggest hope for the future of the archive?
1: I guess that it keeps going. There's always things to be added to it. It's there for people. It's a platform for musicians, and we just hope that it continues to be.
0: And what about for you, Cass?
2: You know, I hope that more people hear about it and feel like sharing like stuff from their scenes and stuff, and just being proud of their contribution, no matter how big or small it is. Like, they're all part of it, and we want to share all that kind of stuff, you know, because from the start of rock and roll and everything that's came from that, you know, our people have been part of it. So it's like, I just want to keep that in people's minds, like, you know, we can do this. And I just want it to be an inspiration for everybody, and like, you know, just exactly what happens, where people find it and they just, you know, are like, wow, and learn something they never knew and make a connection to something they didn't know they needed to make a connection to. So,
0: well, thank you so much for your time today.
2: Thank you for having us.
1: Thank you so much.
0: Christy Martinez is the creator of the Indigenous Punks Archive. She is of Chicano and Yaqui descent from Sonora, Mexico. Cass Gregg is the co-administrator for the archive. He's a member of Desai Debel First Nation in British Columbia. This is Unreserved on CBC Radio 1, Sirius XM, U.S. Public Radio, and Native Voice 1. I'm Rosanna Deerchild, headbanging along to Indigipunks like No More Moments from Siksika First Nation. You're hearing their song, Sunday Morning. As a kid growing up in Portland, Oregon, Gabe Kohlhoff was looking for a place to belong. He found it in the punk scene. He found connection in bands like Flogging Molly that spoke about Irish history, politics, and social movements. But while Gabe spent time at sweaty punk shows, he also spent time in the Sweat Lodge, because he also connected to his traditions like ceremonies and powwow music. Then one day, Gabe had an epiphany, and powwow punk was born.

0: That's a bit of Sunrise on Scattered Skylines by the band 1876. Gabe Kohlhoff is the band's lead singer. Welcome to Unreserved, Gabe.
1: Thank you. How's it going? How are you guys doing?
0: I am feeling very punk rock today, my friend. Gabe, tell me about the moment you realized that punk rock and powwow belonged together. Where did the idea for powwow punk rock come from?
1: I was probably like 15 or 16 years old. And I was in the sweat, just came from a show. My ears were ringing and it was summertime around this time of the year. And I was trying to breathe and, you know, in sweats, that steam and everything, it just gets like hard to breathe. And I was thinking like, man, this is how it felt in the club I was just in. I was like, oh my God, this is all the same. Like everything is the same. We're all singing together. They were singing the same song. We're shoulder to shoulder with our people. If somebody in the sweat goes down, you pick them up. If somebody in the pit at a show goes down, you pick them up. Like it's all the same. And that's kind of where it started as a seed in my head, but it didn't really get any further than that until like years later. We had a song. I was in a band with my oldest brother called the Closet Monsters. We had a song called Revolution, and it was about Indian people and how our time is coming to like to be who we're meant to be. And the song was like a straightforward four to the floor beat. And so I told my brother, like, what if we put powwow drums in this song? My mom had this little powwow drum that she had gotten from the grandfathers of Black Lodge singers. They gave it to her a long time ago. So we took that little drum and we put it into the song. And then for some reason in the final mix, it got taken out. So it didn't end up in it. But that's where I was like, the science of it finally came into my head. And I was like, this is how I can do it. This is exactly how it should be done.
0: As we said, you started attending, you know, punk shows as a teenager. What drew you into that scene?
1: I don't know. It just always spoke to me. Like my best friend, Mark, who's the drummer of the band now, he was always into punk rock. I have one older brother that was really, really into punk and grunge. And I have one older brother who's in the band with me, Joe. He was always really into hip hop and stuff. So I grew up in a

0: predominantly like black and Mexican neighborhood, so punk rock wasn't really a neighborhood thing, but it was something that identified me with my best friend Mark. It was something that identified me with other kids at school, I guess. I skated, so that was part of it. And then the aggression and just the passion that you could hear in punk rock was something that I recognized quicker than any other music. I grew up hearing powwow music, and it was just like, that's just what there was. Like, powwow music is just something that you hear all the time. But hearing punk rock was like, it was different. And specifically the song Come With Me by the Deviants. That's like this song that I would listen to before soccer practice or soccer games, and I would just get like super pumped up. And I loved how that music style made me feel, like how it just, my, it got my blood rushing, and I just felt like I could do anything when I would listen to punk rock.
1: We mentioned that you were a fan of bands like Flogging Molly. What was it about their, you know, the message in their music that inspired and reached you?
0: I liked how they spoke about their history and told their stories. Like, the song Tobacco Island is my favorite song. It's the biggest inspiration for what I do.

0: I listen to it all the time, and it just tells the story about how the Irish were enslaved and taken to Barbados by Cromwell, which was like a British dude. And they don't say like the British suck and the English suck and you did this to us and we're victims. They're just like, well, this is what happened, and we continued, and here I am today. And that was something that I loved, and I was like, man, that's the way to do it.
1: Yeah. So you seem to have a lot of musical influences, hip hop, punk rock, and then you mash them up. But I also understand you spent a lot of time in ceremony growing up and listened to, you know, to powwow music and stuff, as well as a lot of time in punk shows. When did you start thinking you could mash up those two and use punk music in the same way bands like Flogging Molly were doing?
0: I've been really careful about what I mix in and how I mix it. So like the song that we just heard, Sunrise on Scattered Skylines, it's a morning song, like a sunrise song.
1: Yeah.
0: And it's one that I wrote myself. So it's nobody else's words. It's not technically a ceremonial song. However, my band, we don't play that because we usually play at night. And songs like that shouldn't be sung at night. They should be sung in the morning as the sun's rising. Like the song Whistles at Night, I wanted to put whistles in it, and I was like, yeah, but then you're whistling at night. You know, like, you're not supposed to be doing that. But I've been really, like, pretty careful about what I'm mixing in. I have not mixed in any traditional songs that are ceremonial. Everything that I sing, I've written myself so that I'm not mixing in something that shouldn't be played with.
1: What is the significance of the number 1876?
0: So June 25th and 26th of 1876 is the Battle of Little Bighorn, or Battle of Greasy Grass, depending on who you talk to. But it's where the Northern Cheyenne, the Sioux, the Oglalas, the Lakotas, the Arapaho, and then a small band of Blackfeet came together and defeated Custer and was able to defend and keep their way of life from perishing under the U.S. government. So it's like the thing I was speaking about earlier, where it was a unification of tribes and the ability to have a common goal and support each other and accomplish this thing that even Custer himself said couldn't be accomplished. His famous last words were, there's not enough Indians on the planet to stop the 7th Cavalry, and me and my family and my tribe, we did. So it's less about the defeat of Custer and all those Irish kids and more about the idea that we as Indian people need to support each other. We need to unify as people, celebrate our differences, celebrate each other, but have that common goal, because we will accomplish anything we put our minds to as long as we do it together. So it's a reminder to Indian people, we have to stick together because no one else is going to do this for us.
1: Mm. Lots of people might think that, you know, punk rock is very angry. You know, it's an anthem for the angry youth. But you seem to have a very positive

0: the message. What do you say to that? To people who say, "Oh, punk is so angry," while you are singing about things like unity and strength.
1: Punk can be angry for sure. Every style of music can be angry. Even powwow ceremony songs, we have war songs. They can be angry. But this is just who I am. So we do have songs that are a little angry, a little obnoxious, a little arrogant, because I'm a human. And humans are allowed to express those kinds of emotions. But it's not my only identification. Anyone who's ever known me growing up knows that my biggest identity is my family. The people that I love, the people that I carry with me. And I just want to celebrate that. I want to celebrate my mom, my dad, my aunties, my uncles, my brothers, my cousins. I want them all to feel the love that I feel for them. This is who I want to speak to, who I want to celebrate, because you deserve it. I deserve it. We all deserve that.
0: How do young people react to your powwow punk rock?
1: I think they react like everybody. I think they're like, what is this? Like, it's like, what and why? What is this? Why is this? But I think kids get it. They go crazy, man. They go off in the pit. That's for sure. Like the kids, man, our music gets them stirred up. It's awesome. I love it. Mm-hmm. I love seeing the energy.
0: Yeah, for sure. You know, kids, they have this ability to make room for this kind of different, you know, shades of music, different tones and cadences of music, because it's all sort of storytelling, right?
1: Exactly.
0: And how do you think that punk rock powwow or powwow punk rock helps hold on to, you know, your culture and traditions and your histories and stories?
1: I do tell exact stories of my life. Indian people, at least where I come from, were like oral tradition people. Like, we pass down our stories through actual stories and through songs and all that kind of stuff. Or you talk about you paint your horse and that tells some of the story of your horse. Or the way you dance tells battles that you've seen and things like that, or hunts that you've gone on. So we have all these different ways of telling stories, and this is just another way. Like, we have evolved. So me, an Indian growing up in the city, a Cheyenne, a Blackfeet kid growing up in the city has influenced me. I'm covered in tattoos, just like my city's covered in graffiti. I sing punk rock and hip hop because that's what I grew up listening to. I grew up in a predominantly Black and Mexican neighborhood. I play powwow music and sing traditional music because that's the res came to me. I grew up around Indians. Like, I'm a half breed. I didn't know none of my white family. I just knew Indians. They're the only ones who ever came around. So they put influence on me. So I guess, like, it's telling my story, but I'm not the only one. I got two brothers. There's at least two other people on this planet who have the same story as me, and this will resonate with them. And if there's two of us, then there's more. And, I want to be adding to our history as Indian people and reminding Indian people, but more specifically reminding the rest of the planet and specifically our land, the people who are on our land right now, that we are evolving right along with them. We're not caught in the past.
0: Gabe, thank you so much for your time today.
1: Thank you.
0: That was very poetic. I like that. Gabe Kohlhoff is the lead singer and founder of the indigenous powwow punk band 1876. He is Cheyenne and Blackfeet and based in Portland, Oregon. That's all our time on Radio Indigenous. This episode was produced by Rhiannon Johnson, Kim Kasher, Bridget Stringer Holden, and Elena Hudgens Lyle. 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You can also find and follow us wherever you get your podcasts. I'm your favorite cousin, Rosanna Deerchild, coming at you from Winnipeg in Treaty 1 territory. Kinaskanamit Nawal, I will say.

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1: Feel that? That's the thrill of the Northern Super League. And it's back on CBC Gem, with six fierce clubs battling all season long for glory. From coast to coast, Canada's first professional women's soccer league is bringing the heat. For the fans who live for the roar of the crowd,

0: cloudy in Ottawa. I'm Dan Takuma with the latest from the CBC Ottawa Newsroom. Extreme heat and tornadoes are just some of the weather warnings facing the country today. Environment Canada has issued weather alerts for at least five provinces and one territory. In southern Quebec, residents are bracing for poor air quality and hazardous storms. Sarah Levitt reports.
1: Red sky at night, sailor's delight, yellowy orange sky in the morning. That may not be how the adage goes, but that's what many southern Quebecers were thinking when they woke up on Tuesday. Turns out yellow can be just as worrisome as red. We are in for an oppressive day, says Mireille Roberge, weather reporter for Radio-Canada, with high heat and humidity. Smoke particles from forest fires in northern Ontario have wafted over. That, combined with severe rainstorm warnings, even a possible tornado, has led to ominous skies. Extreme weather this summer not isolated to Quebec. Much of southern Ontario is in a heat wave, with Toronto expected to reach record-breaking temperatures. The prairies, particularly Saskatchewan, has seen an increase in tornadoes this summer. Sarah Levitt, CBC News, Montreal.
0: The chief of Toronto police is calling for law reform. Myron Demkew wants first-degree murder charges to apply to those who commit deadly shootings in public spaces. It comes after two people died and five others were injured during a shooting at a street festival Saturday evening.
2: Quite literally across the city, people have been shaken and their sense of safety has been shaken. That needs to be given perspective in the court system. It needs to be treated with the utmost power of the law.
0: No arrests have been made so far. Demkew says the police is constantly evaluating how it can better protect the community. He spoke as the city prepares to host the Toronto Caribbean Carnival, one of the biggest street festivals in North America. And Donald Trump is reversing his plan to charge a toll in the Strait of Hormuz.
3: There's no fee. I don't like the concept of a fee.
0: The president announced yesterday the U.S. would become the guardian of the strait, and that would come with a 20% levy slapped on all commercial cargo. Trump now says Gulf countries were behind the reversal.
3: So I put it out yesterday. I thought it was good. I was called by different people, different countries, and they said, we'd love to do it a different way. We'd love to invest in the United States as opposed to charging a fee.
0: Trump insists the waterway is open to all traffic except for Iran. The Assembly of First Nations has begun its annual General Assembly in Ottawa. A top concern is the approach Prime Minister Mark Carney's government is taking to major projects. As Olivia Stefanovich reports, the National Chief says hard-fought progress is being set back.
4: Today, our rights are being threatened in new ways.
5: National Chief Cindy Woodhouse-Nepenack delivering a passionate opening speech before the Assembly of First Nations, reminding the federal government if it wants to get anything built in this country, it must work on First Nations timeline.
4: They can't put a deadline on First Nations rights, and you have rights.
5: They're also raising concerns about Carney's new water bill. Greg Sarazen is the chief of the Algonquins, a Pickwakanagon on First Nation near Ottawa.
6: There needs to be legislation that ensures safe, clean, sustainable drinking water.
5: The government's proposed legislation removes the explicit recognition that First Nations have a human right to safe drinking water, a statement that was in the previous version of the bill. Olivia Stefanovich, CBC News, Ottawa.
0: A Tyrannosaurus Rex skeleton from South Dakota has become the world's most expensive fossil sold at auction. The skeleton, nicknamed Gus, is believed to be about 67 million years old. It fetched more than $50 million at a Sotheby's auction in New York. And that's your CBC News this hour. For more news throughout the day and night, stay tuned to CBC Radio 1. Here's the weather for Ottawa. A yellow heat warning is in effect. Today, a mix of sun and cloud with a 30% chance of showers later in the afternoon and the risk of thunderstorms, winds gusting up to 50 kilometers an hour. The high is 35, with a humidex that will feel more like 43. The UV index is 9 or very high. Tonight, partly cloudy, still with a chance of showers and risk of thunderstorms. The low is 20. For Wednesday, mainly sunny with a high of 29.
7: Welcome to The Story From Here. I'm Gloria Makarenko in Vancouver. Now, this summer, we're repeating some of our favorite episodes of the program from this

broadcast year. And today we're going to take you back to January 20th. Snow and cold do figure into the mix, but not exclusively. I hope you enjoy listening.

0: Welcome to The Story From Here. I'm Gloria Makarenko in Vancouver.
1: Just kind of out of the corner of my eye, I just saw a big pile of snow and something kind of launch off the bridge. And at first I thought it was like the snowplow truck or something like that, you know. And then I was like, well, it looked like a car to me.
0: That man took quick action to rescue a young man whose car flew off an icy bridge and onto a frozen river. That's an amazing story you will not want to miss coming in our second half hour today. Each week, we select some of the best interviews and taped pieces from CBC programs across the country to present to you over this next hour. I hope you enjoy what we've chosen. Also on today's show...
2: We stopped it on this bridge because, you know, there's a sign here that says no salt. And every time I came by, the whole bridge was full of salt. And it's just wood, you know, so... And it's right over the creek, so when the salt melted, it was going down there.
0: Road salt can help you feel safe on sidewalks and roads at this time of year, but it can also cause damage to the environment. In our second half hour, we will meet two road salt monitors from the Ottawa area. But first... Resilient newcomers. Change isn't always easy. And for those who've had to start over in a new country, the challenge of everything new can be a lot. Didan Ashanta Wedderburn has personal experience with this. She grew up in Jamaica and lived in Japan for many years before making her way to Newfoundland. And she's just written a guide for others like her who've had to start over. It's called Becoming the Resilient Foreigner. Embrace change, reinvent yourself, and thrive anywhere. Well, here she is explaining why she wrote the book to Heather Barrett, host of Weekend AM in St. John's.
3: I have been, I would say, globetrotting for more than 20 years. There are places that I've lived and worked, studied, and there are places that I've had short stints, sometimes just a couple of days, sometimes it's a month or two. And I'm a lover of exploring cultures, but I realized a lot of other people who were in similar shoes to mine were really struggling. And so I've been privileged to get a lot of guidance from people who are more experienced. And so I wanted to package a lot of what I've lived and learned from others in a way that could help some other people reduce the stress that comes with migrating.
4: So who is this book for? Who did you have in mind while you were writing it?
3: The people I deal with most often have followed the path I have, which is either relocating for a job or to do further studies. So a lot of the stories and examples that people will find in the book are talking about people I call foreign professionals. These are individuals who have gone abroad because of their professional pursuit. So whether it's to be employed in a new country or to pursue studies in a new country.
4: Now, something you wrote early on in the book really jumped out to me. You said, you talked about a little known fact. You cannot succeed in a new environment if you remain the same person you were when you packed your bags and left your home country.
3: 100%.
4: What do you mean by that?
3: We assume that the way we've been winning works everywhere. But it doesn't. It's like taking rice out of a soggy rice paddy and expecting it to thrive in your front garden. You cannot do that. The things that work for people here in Newfoundland and Labrador won't cut it in Jamaica or in Nigeria or Pakistan. The cultures, the political climate, the laws that govern, the systems, even simple things like banking, it doesn't work, you know. It's like many foreign-born residents in Canada are surprised about having to build credit when in so many of our home cultures, credit is like the worst thing that you could take on. So that's just one example of you having to reinvent yourself when you relocate.
4: So what advice do you have for people about how they start off somewhere new?

0: The very first thing that's important is that you have a mindset that is adaptable, that you're ready to embrace change. And so the very first part of the book focuses on that, embracing change and understanding that things are not going to be the way you're used to it. Things are not going to be the way you expected it, because we all sign up for, whether it is a program of study or we accept a job, and we have this perfect image of what life is going to be like in this new place. And then you get there and you're like, this is not what I signed up for. And some people can completely flatline and just give up and be like, oh, my life is trash now. But you just have to bounce with it and be like, okay, this is not what I expected, but let's pick up and move on, figure out what we can do to get what we came here for.
1: Because I know I've met people that have moved to Newfoundland, Labrador, and Canada from other countries, and all of a sudden they may have been a high status professional person
0: 100%
1: in their home country, and they have to do something completely different here.
0: Completely different. And that can break a lot of people. And that was one of the reasons I was pushed to put together this book, because I have met a lot of people, some of them close friends of mine, who have been broken along the way. Migration stress is something people don't talk about, but it's a real thing. The academics would call it acculturative stress because we go through an acculturation process. And it is something that most of us don't expect. No one talks about it really. They just say, oh, you know, life abroad is not easy. But sometimes they can't find the words to explain why they're struggling, you know?
1: Well, you talk in the book about the importance of building a success squad.
0: Yes.
1: What is that all about?
0: Do you remember when you were growing up and they say no man is an island?
1: Mm-hmm.
0: We don't realize it, but when we are born into our squad. Your parents are chosen for you. You didn't pick them off a shelf.
1: You didn't pick your parents.
0: And with your parents come all the relatives. It comes your parents' friends. It comes with the neighborhood people. It comes with everyone that's already built into this family and social network for you. And you ride on that throughout life without even recognizing that it's like it's built in and you just were inserted and you went along with life. When you pack your bags and you go to a new country, that's not waiting on you. And so you have to build that intentionally from scratch. Most people who are struggling with life in a new country are talking about, oh, I'm really isolated. I don't have any friends. And I think it's because they don't realize no one's going to come knocking on the door and say, hey, I've been sent here to be your friend. I've been sent here to support you and explain how things work here and give you the roadmap to success. They're not going to come. You have to go out and intentionally seek them out. And that's what I'm talking about, the success squad, your mates, your mentors, and your motivators.
1: Now, what you're talking about here is a very positive, very motivated outlook to establish yourself somewhere new. But how about, like you said, for anyone who moves to a new place and you go, this isn't what I signed up for. This isn't the change I wanted. How do you deal with that when all of a sudden the change is kind of feeling like a negative for you?
0: The negative is always there. And I laughed just now when you made that comment, because I have been accused of having this positive bias.
1: How dare you be positive?
0: Yes, when everything is burning down around us. It is a situation where you are going to feel broken. You're going to feel like crumpling up in a ball. Just recently, I felt that way when Hurricane Melissa just trampled a third of my home country, Jamaica, at least my first home. And it's a moment that you sit with. You hold your emotions, and it's a part of you identifying what's meaningful to you, what you value. And there's time for that. There's time for the tears. There's time for the frustration. But if you get stuck there, everything goes downhill. We have to pick ourselves up. And sometimes we don't have the capacity to pick ourselves up. And that's why we need a success squad. We need friends who are going through the same experience like us, who can say, yeah, I get it. It's not just you. We're all going through it. And then you feel like, oh, I'm not the problem. Or you need mentors, people who have already accomplished what you're going after. And they can say, listen, if you go that way, it's going to take longer. It's going to be more costly. It's going to be more complicated. And they can say, this is the better path to take. And sometimes you just need motivators. They have no clue what's going on in your life. They're not even in the same country, but they believe in you. They're cheering you on. And when you feel down, they're going to listen and comfort you and tell you, no, I know you can do it. I'm here for you. Those are the people who are going to help you move out of the darkness into the light.
1: And I'm wondering, what for those of us who have lived in the same country and culture for a long time, what can we learn from what you're writing here about people that we know that may be new to our own culture and country?
0: Even though you have lived in your own culture and country for your whole life, you have had many experiences where you are the newcomer, where you are the unfamiliar person. It might be when you join a new company or you move into an industry where, let's say, maybe you are a man going into a female-dominated industry or a woman going into a male-dominated industry. It can be going to a new grade in school and having to figure that out. We all know the feeling of, I don't belong. I don't know what's going on. And so in that moment, you can relate to the foreigner who just showed up and looks confused. So if you think back to those moments for yourself, then it allows you to empathize and be the support that they need. Sometimes they just need someone who can explain to them how things are working, someone who is willing to invite them to the Mummers Parade and explain what all this is about. You know, it's those little things that help to make a new space feel more welcoming and safe.
1: Well, Dyden, thank you so much for coming in and telling us all about this.
0: Thank you for having me.
2: I just love her idea of building a success squad. Dyden Ashanta Wedderburn is the author of Becoming the Resilient Foreigner, Embrace Change, Reinvent Yourself, and Thrive Anywhere. And you can learn more at dydenashanta.com. Thanks so much to Heather Barrett, host of Weekend AM in St. John's, Newfoundland. Imagine the sheer joy of finding a missing person alive. Mike Ritzy knows that jubilation. He has been volunteering in search and rescue for 50 years. Well, now, at the age of 72, Mike and his dog Ranger are focusing their searches on cold cases where people have gone missing and never been found. Mike joined Shelley Joyce, host of Daybreak Kamloops, to reflect on his long career.
3: 50 years with Search and Rescue.
4: Right.
3: Wow. What made you decide to pull the pin at this point?
4: You know, I'm concentrating a lot with SRD canines, and that seems to be where my passion is now. I get to use the dogs all the time, and that's a great group of people I work with. So.
3: Do you work together with Search and Rescue?
4: No, we haven't. It's two separate. We do the cold cases, like human remains detection, and that's what we're training our dogs for.
3: Yeah. What do you like about that?
4: You know, I think there's a need for it. Thousands of people go missing every year in BC, thousands, and some are never found. And it must be just devastating for the families to have somebody missing and nobody's looking for them. And, you know, search and rescue can't look forever. And, you know, after 3 or 4 or 5 days, nobody's looking. It must be heartbreaking for the parents or, you know, to have nobody out there looking. And that's where we come in. A lot of these people, you know, that go missing are found in the first 48 hours, say. But there's a lot that are never found. And those are the ones that we keep looking for.
3: And do you think foul play is involved in most of those? Or are they?
4: For sure, for a lot of them. Mm. For a lot of them.
3: Is there a chance that maybe Kamloops is a good place to hide a body?
4: I think anywhere is a good place to hide a body. BC is such a large area. we have more missing people than anywhere else in Canada. And I think if you look at the stats there, I think around in 2020, there was like 12,400 people that went missing. That's a lot.
3: That is really a lot. That's hard to believe. Okay, take me back. I want to go back to how you started 50 years ago with Search and Rescue. What started it all?

0: for you?
1: Well, I was still in high school, and I was up at my grandparents' place in Wellesgray Park, and the park supervisor came, a guy by the name of Herb Green. He came by and asked me, this was in the evening, and asked me if I'd come with him to go look for a lost moose hunter. And we went in, and it was between Christmas and January, the end of December, and it was at night we hiked into the place called the Flatiron, and he tracked the guy down and found him down by the Hemp Creek in the Clearwater River. And it was just an incredible experience. You know, it was deep snow and the moon was out. It was just like daylight. It was so nice and clear. And he found this guy, and this guy was so grateful and feeling like he did something very worthwhile. So that kind of stuck with me. And
2: did you search on snowshoes or?
1: No, it was, snow was still quite powdery, but it was deep snow, and we walked in.
2: So that was the first one. That would have been pretty satisfying. I was going to ask you, okay, so the most satisfying search you've ever done?
1: You know, they all run into one another. There's been a few that have been really, really satisfying. There was two young girls up at Sun Peaks a few years ago. You know, we found them, and it was pretty satisfying.
2: What happened? Did they go?
1: They were just got lost. They were on a trail, on a snowmobile trail, and everybody had been out looking for them. And I noticed a little kick mark in this underneath the snowmobile track, and we followed that. Another snowmobiler and myself, and we followed it around, and then we found a fair bit of their equipment piled up in the middle of this snowmobile trail, and. They were well out of the search area, so it was just kind of fluky that we kept following them, and they would have been in rough shape by the morning.
2: How long had they been missing for?
1: Just that day, and then it was well into the night.
2: How do they respond when you find them, when you come across them?
1: You know, I think they were kind of in a bit of a shock, like, because they were in rough shape. They, you know, we're kind of lucky we found them when we did.
2: All right, I was going to say the saddest case you've ever worked on?
1: You know, you find a lot of people that don't make it, so they all kind of sad. You know, from people that have fallen through the ice to people that have committed suicide and stuff like that. And they, you know, they're all sad. There's not one that I'd say is the saddest.
2: Did anybody come back to you after?
1: Yeah.
2: You found them and to say thank you once again?
1: Yeah, they do, and their family members do, and it's very satisfying. I still get little notes and stuff from people. And the last one that the dog found, Ranger, found a gentleman that was lost up in the grasslands. And we were the last people in because we'd been out searching for Shannon White. And then when I got back in the Celery Range, I saw I had a call. And we went in there, and there was police dogs and planes and drones were getting ready to fly and other dogs in there. So we went in and we found this elderly gentleman, and he was in a steep gully, in a steep ravine. The dog picked up the smell probably 300 meters away, at least 400 meters, and the dog found him long before we got there. But the rewarding thing about that, I'd done a talk to the Kamloops Naturalist Club about 3 or 4 months before that, and the gentleman was there, and he said, the dog has a bell on him, and he said, I knew it was Ranger. I could hear him, but I couldn't see him. So,
2: and you've met before.
1: Yeah.
2: So. I wondered about so many people now go into the wilderness, not so much because they like the outdoors, but because they like the social media opportunity, right, to take pictures of themselves. And often things will happen. They'll get lost or they won't be easily prepared. How do you respond to those kinds of rescues?
1: You know, those people now have phones and that, and a lot of them know how to use the apps on their phone to find their way out. But I would never judge somebody on what they did. I mean, I've done a lot of stupid things in my life. So, you know, it doesn't matter, you know, how they got there. That's not me to judge. My deal was to go and see if I could help them.
3: Mike Ritzy is retiring after 50 years working in search and rescue in British Columbia. He's still working on cold cases with his trusty dog, Ranger. Thank you to Shelley Joyce, host of Daybreak in Kamloops.

0: Horst Federal always wanted to be a pilot. But instead of going to flight school, he went to work studying electronics. And now Federal builds his own flight simulators so he can experience flying firsthand, including the turbulence. CBC Manitoba community reporter Shanalee Vidal climbed in the cockpit of his latest creation.
1: Where are we flying to today?
2: So we're going to just do a circuit around Winnipeg and then land again.
1: Okay.
3: That's Horst Federal. He's a pilot who's earned his wings by staying on the ground.
2: The flaps is out. I'm going to adjust my altitude.
3: Federal imagined flying a plane his whole life, but he wasn't able to go down that career path. He grew up in Paraguay, and getting the training was too expensive. So he took a different route to fulfill his dreams of being airborne. He started constructing his own flight simulators. He's made more than 10 so far. Three of them are used for training.
2: One day I visited a local flight school, and I noticed that what they were using was stuff that I was using as well. And I figured, well, if they can do it, then I can do it. So I started building them with the same software and everything that they use for actual training.
3: His latest is a twin turboprop aircraft that would typically carry about 7 passengers. That simulator is used by 10 commercial pilots each week who can prepare for real-life emergency situations minus the risk.
2: We took a real airplane and then we took everything apart and out that we didn't need. So when you're sitting inside this cockpit, it is a real cockpit. It's not like an emulation of any kind. It is what a real pilot would see when he gets into that same airplane.
3: Being in the cockpit is a tad overwhelming. There is an abundance of dials, buttons, and screens, including one showing a satellite map of the plane's location.
2: You see the airplane is now, it's following this magenta line here.
1: I feel that sense in my stomach, yeah. When you're landing in a plane.
2: Yes, it's because the motion platform is doing those making your body think that the buildings and the trees are computer generated, but the layout for where rivers are, where roads are, and the location of everything is satellite generated.
3: The simulator helps pilots maintain their muscle memory for emergency situations, like when small orange lights at the top of the controls suddenly start flashing.
2: These went on. This tells me that there is a fire.
3: Soon it was my turn to slide into the pilot seat, and I learned it's something that takes a lot of practice.
2: So we're moving now. So put your hand on here and bring it forward.
1: What is this doing?
2: Giving the... Keep going.
1: Oh, we're moving. Oh, my goodness.
2: Yeah. Keep going.
1: Okay.
2: There. And if an engine were to fail now, you can't be like, what do I do now? Like, you're like, react on it, and you have to make sure that those are the right reactions because you have people behind you. So I want you to go back to Winnipeg now.
3: The flight was exhilarating. I could see the sun setting outside and the airport runway ahead on the ground.
2: Once we're getting closer, like this, we're just going to pull on it gently. I reduce the throttle even more and just let the plane go down by itself.
3: It was also nerve-wracking because landing involved very gentle steering. I ended up next to the runway rather than actually on it.
2: I'm using my... Yeah, you're steering with your hands, which
1: okay.
2: is natural. See, we're on the grass.
1: We landed safely.
2: Yes.
1: It may not have been perfect, but it was safe.
2: Yeah, it's practice run, so yeah.
3: Federal says his simulators are making flight training more accessible and affordable. This Manitoba-made training tool costs one-tenth of the price of buying one from the U.S. Shanalee Vidal, CBC News, Winnipeg.
0: Thank you to Shanalee Vidal of CBC Manitoba. Horst Federal's flight simulators have also been used by people who are nervous about flying. You know, it's a way to help them prepare for what to expect as a passenger. I'm Gloria Makarenko, and you're listening to a repeat episode of The Story From Here that originally aired on January 20th of this year. We'll be back in a few minutes with more.
4: Good afternoon. It's 2:30. I'm Dan Takuma with the latest from the CBC Ottawa Newsroom. Ottawa is now under both a heat

0: warning and a severe thunderstorm watch. Environment Canada says with the Humidex, it could feel like 43 this afternoon, and storms could drop ping-pong-sized hail on the city. Ontario schools are facing a severe shortage of educational assistance, and advocates say with too few staff to cover what's needed, educators are forced to ration care. The province says it's boosted funding for schools, but unions representing staff say low wages are hampering hiring. Prime Minister Mark Carney says he met with Ottawa Mayor Mark Sutcliffe today. In a post on social media, he said the two discussed building more homes across the city, support for those impacted by flooding, and the upcoming Francophonie Summit coming to Ottawa in 2028. More news here at 3. Here's the weather for Ottawa. A yellow heat warning is in effect. Today, a mix of sun and cloud with a 30% chance of showers later in the afternoon and the risk of thunderstorms. Winds gusting up to 50 kilometers an hour. The high is 35, with the Humidex that will feel more like 43. The UV index is 9 or very high. Tonight, partly cloudy, still with a chance of showers and risk of thunderstorms. The low is 20. For Wednesday, mainly sunny with a high of 29.
1: Welcome back to The Story From Here. I'm Gloria Makarenko, and this is a repeat of the episode that first aired January 20th of this year. And because it was full-on winter across the country, this half hour has ice and snow as a dominant theme. So close your eyes. Take yourself back to temperatures below zero with icy streets and sidewalks. Road salt is usually the quick fix, but it can sometimes come with risks.
2: Yeah, normally this actually right there is like a notorious spot. You can see it right at the doorstep, but they spread, like there is that much salt at that entrance, that doorway, every time we come here.
3: Oh no.
2: It's, you know,
3: it's accumulated to like a full inch thick.
2: Oh, an inch thick of salt, yeah. And so what I do is I kick it around and I bring a dog poop bag and I bring home salt. I don't use it much on the driveway, but I have bags of salt that I use. I give to the neighbors. And
3: just from old salt that you pick up.
2: Collecting, yeah, in the piles, you know, because that's the real issue, right? It's just too much salt. It's not that it's salt. We really don't have a choice, yeah. Right? But it's too much salt.
1: That's Peter Lefebvre, along with CBC Ottawa's Amanda Putz. He is a web developer by day and a salt warrior, well, also by day. Peter volunteers with Ottawa Riverkeeper to monitor chloride content at his local watering hole, Bilbury Creek in Orleans. It's been 5 years since his love for Ottawa waterways got him crusading against the overuse of road salt. Larissa Holman is the Riverkeeper's Director of Science and Policy, and she joined Peter and Amanda, and together they made their way down a path to the pretty little wooden bridge over Bilbury Creek.
2: Come down here, and that sound was through the salt down to here. But at least, you know, we stopped it on this bridge because, you know, there's a sign here that says no salt. And every time I came by, the whole bridge was full of salt. And it's just wood, you know, so, and it's right over the creek. So when the salt melted, it was going down there.
3: Tell me that story, because I know that was part of what you felt like, hey, I can make a difference.
2: Yeah, that was a big one last year. It was because I've been sampling here for several years now. And they just started, like, egregiously salting this whole path and the bridge. And so I complained to our local counselor, and she was very helpful, got some action. So they came and put that sand bucket there down at the other end, or grit bucket, and started to put grit on the bridge, which is what it's supposed to be. So that was last year, and then this year it all reset. And the box was empty when I came back, and there was just salt everywhere, so
3: here yeah. We go again.
2: So we did it again, you know. Actually, I did a video this time. I took a video and I put it on Reddit in the Ottawa subreddit, and it blew up. Like, it just got a whole bunch of views and a lot of support. You know, some people didn't like it, but most people did, you know, and they were grateful that we were at least highlighting it. And so that fixed it again somehow. They stopped putting salt here and started putting the dirt back. And so this is better. Not say that doesn't all drip down here into the creek anyway. But.
4: Okay, this is one of the things about when road salt is used, is that people don't often make the connection between their driveway or the street to an urban creek, and how so much of the stormwater does flow directly into streams. And so when salt dissolves and does the job it's

0: supposed to do, it ends up in these creeks and it persists for a very long time.
1: Elaborate on that one, Larissa.
0: So what we see is that road salt, it doesn't get broken down over time. Once it's present in an environment, it stays as chloride and as sodium or magnesium or whatever the other aspect of the road salt is. And so
1: forever,
0: until it gets washed further down. Yeah. It's not going to break down. It's not going to disappear. Some things end up in a stream and it gets consumed by microorganisms or other pieces, but that is not the case with chloride. And chloride is toxic to aquatic organisms, and so that is the reason why we are putting such a highlight on road salt, is the fact that once it gets into a stream system, it is actually toxic to the organisms that live within that stream. And so it has a very detrimental effect on the aquatic health of these streams.
1: What are you seeing as a result?
0: We see really quite shockingly high levels of chloride concentrations in streams during the winter months. And so it's things like the small insects like dragonflies, and often amphibians are also impacted. And you don't think of those things being in a stream in a wintertime, but they are. They don't just come back in the spring. They're all winter long, and they're being negatively impacted by that. And the concern here is that when we see those chloride levels persisting throughout the summer months, that's when those bugs and those amphibians are really active, and they're supposed to be growing. And if they're impacted and they're not able to, you know, swim as quickly or reproduce as well, they're going to be predated. They're going to get eaten a lot more often, and they're not going to be reproducing the way they need to. And so it's going to have an effect on the other animals and birds that we like to see next to a stream, because they're not going to have things to eat. You don't want to have just the species that are very tolerant to salt present in an ecosystem. You want all of them there. And this is a beautiful little stream, and to know that there is a pollutant that's arriving in the stream and just cutting off its ability to support this ecosystem is one of the things that we're trying to draw attention to. Aquatic health isn't just in the big rivers, it's also in the small streams that are in our neighborhood.
1: When you're walking around Ottawa, do you look with a different eye in the wintertime now in the urban spaces?
2: Unfortunately, yes. I wish I walk and I see the piles of salt, you know, the erroneous piles of salt that just don't need to be there. And I notice them all now, and it just drives me crazy because, you know, I couldn't possibly, you know, attack it all at once and complain about all of it. And, you know, I've lived here for 35 years, I think, in the same little townhouse, and it's never been like this. This is a new thing in the last 5 years, I think, this oversalting. And I don't know where it came from. I don't know why it started, but it feels like, you know, it's a response to something, and usually it's money somewhere. This could be a natural path. Like, it could just be packed snow here, you know. It could easily be that, and people be fine with it, but...
0: And we have an assumption that a bare street is a safe street. Like, if you can see the pavement, that you're safer. And really what that requires is typically a lot of salt use, whereas plowing using grit is likely going to provide enough traction for people. But salt is a part of the way that we approach winter maintenance, and reducing the amount of salt that you're using can still do a very good job and provide the protection needed. But people add a lot, so they get to that bare pavement very quickly. And that's one of the issues, is just the amount of salt that is being used.
1: So if we went back to the olden days of a snowpack, both of you see this as, you know, I've inadvertently done this on my driveway because I was lazy.
0: Yeah, this is, I mean, many residential streets could be have a slight snowpack on them and wouldn't need to have that bare pavement. On larger highways, that's a different story, right? There is a safety aspect to salt use. It is, again, the amount that is being used and the approach that is being used everywhere, as opposed to picking and choosing where it's needed and where we might be able to have safety looking something a little different than that norm.
2: So, yeah, I'm not sure how to address that other than to keep sort of, you know, putting pressure on the city and keep mentioning it to them and bringing it up. It feels sometimes like being a complainer, but...
1: Every salt distributor has to be made aware.
2: I think so. I think it just, you know, if they're aware, then we have a better city to live in.
1: Thank you both so much for taking time today.
2: Thank you. Thanks for helping.
0: Our absolute pleasure. Yeah.
3: Peter Lefebvre is a volunteer road salt monitor with the Ottawa Riverkeeper. And Larissa Holman is the Riverkeeper's Director of Science and Policy. And they were speaking to CBC's Amanda Putz.

0: running a family business can be hard. Keeping one going for generations can be even more difficult. But some businesses manage to beat the odds and stand the test of time. Our colleagues at Daybreak Montreal are showcasing some long-standing Montreal businesses to hear what their key to success has been. Daybreak's Carla Desir went to a Montreal cornerstone on a corner in the Mile End neighborhood, and she spoke with Daybreak guest host Doug Gellivan.
1: Something that all these long-standing businesses have in common is that they have not changed a thing in years. Walensky's is no exception, from the green windows and front door to the lunch counter that is vintage with slightly wobbly stools. Almost everything is unchanged, and all of that is on purpose. Sharon Walensky is the owner of Walensky's Light Lunch. She says that customers expect the restaurant to stay the same.
2: My parents always said that expression, if it ain't broke, don't fix it. And there never seemed to be a reason to change anything. The grills still work. The counter is here. And it's almost like now, I mean, we still have our customers who remember us from the old place and their children and grandchildren, and they expect it to be like this. Now we have tourists as well. And for them, this is unique. And I see it all the time on reviews, stepping into a time warp, stepping into the past. So at this point, it's a little more conscious to keep it the way it is.
3: So how did Walensky's actually get its start, Carla?
1: So the business wasn't always a restaurant. It actually used to be a barber shop. Sharon's father, Mo, is the one who came up with the idea to serve food.
2: We started serving food in 1932. But our history goes back to 1907, when my grandfather opened, Harry opened a barbershop cigar store in Chinatown, because the Jewish community and Chinese community lived together, basically. And as the Jewish community moved north, his business moved with it. So I would say he had about four or five locations. And then during the Depression, my father and uncle couldn't find work, so they started working with him. And that would have probably been on Fairmount, a little shop on Fairmount. And then my father said, you know, to make more money, I think we have to serve food.
1: So her father and uncle would serve up food in the back of the barber shop. Hmm. They moved to their current location on Fairmount in 1952. By that time, the barber shop had closed and they focused only on serving food.
3: Okay, so for people who haven't been, can you explain what their menu is like? And of course, tell us if you tried any of the food.
1: So Walensky's has a limited menu. They mainly serve sandwiches, both hot and cold, hot dogs, and old-fashioned soda. I had their Walensky special. It's a grilled beef and bologna sandwich with mustard and your choice of cheese. It's the most popular item on the menu, and they've been making them since 1932. Mm-hmm. And I have to say, it's as delicious as people say. And the menu, it only has a select few items on there, and it never changes. And that's one of the things that makes Walensky special.
3: So how did Sharon get involved in the family business herself?
1: So Sharon didn't always know that she wanted to run the family business, which seems to be a common thread for the owners in the series. She worked at the restaurant part-time with her brothers when they were teenagers, but she stepped away from the business when she went to university. She says she never anticipated that one day she would be running the restaurant.
2: I was like 21. I went off. I was in university. I got my degree in teaching English as a second language and had no thoughts of working here. My father used to tell me when I worked with him, pay attention, watch what's happening. And I was thinking, what for? I'm never going to need it. And so I would say about 20 years ago, 25 years ago, one of my brothers that was here passed away. And so then I had been teaching quite a number of years, but I started thinking about, like, my attention was turned towards the restaurant. And I came in and worked with my mother and brother for a while. And then I just, you know, I turned around one day and my mother, like, she worked till she was 93. So that she wasn't here. And then my brother stopped working at the pandemic. So there I was running the restaurant.
1: She's been working at the restaurant full time since 2003.
3: That's amazing to hear those stories and just how it happens. You mentioned that they, of course, try to think keep things the same. But is there anything that has changed at Walensky's?
1: So one major change that has happened at Walensky's is that they've welcomed press coverage. The movie The Apprenticeship of Dirty Kravitz was filmed at the restaurant in 1974. Mm-hmm. After filming had wrapped, Mo Walensky decided that they would not allow any shoots at the restaurant. Sharon decided to go back on that decision when she became in charge.
2: And I would say my biggest contribution was to open it up to all kinds of press. But now it's just taken off. Like, people come in here either openly, they'll ask nicely, can we do videos? Or surreptitiously. I've seen videos where they're hiding their equipment. It's pretty funny. And it makes people curious to come here, you know, how it is with influencers and people follow. And so they come. We hear that all the time. Anthony Bourdain, we were on his show, and so people who follow him will come here. David Chang, things like that.
3: And of course, when you were there, you spoke with some customers as well. What did they tell you about what actually keeps them coming back time and time again?
1: So I spoke with some customers who've been coming to Walensky's for decades and are regulars at the restaurant. Over the years, several of them have actually become family friends. They say it's the place to go for a good meal.
4: I mean, I grew up in this place, you know. It's like this place in Schwartz's. That's where you come to, you know, when you're like Jewish and you like deli sandwiches, you know. I've only eaten about 1,000 of them, maybe more.
5: I mean, like, it's an institution. We've always heard about it. So, you know, you have to come and check it out.
4: Well, my father brought me here when I was like old enough to eat. He was telling me, my father, when he was young, he used to come here and he could get 2 specials and a cherry Coke for 5 cents.
2: Okay, a little, pushing it a little bit.
4: You think so? No, but I'm talking about like in the 1930s. That's, my father was born in the
2: 20s. Maybe 1 sandwich and a drink.
4: Oh, yeah?
2: Yeah.
4: Okay.
3: I love that Sharon's correcting him there. You know, the fish was this big and then it got that big and then it got that big. So what does Sharon think the key is to Walensky's success overall?
1: So Sharon boils their philosophy to success down to one word, consistency.
2: We've always kept things as close to what we originally served, and we're very conscious of that. And even the drink recipes, we make the syrups, we make the flavors and then add soda water with a soda machine. Those recipes haven't really changed. And also the just family, like there's a certain philosophy that we have. And, like, we have our rules, you know, so we have our main sandwich, which you can't cut, and you always have to get with mustard. And that's part of the philosophy, and no tipping. And it's all about serving everyone equally.
0: Grilled beef and bologna sandwich? Well, I have no doubt it is delicious. Walensky's Light Lunch is located on Fairmont Avenue in Montreal. Thanks so much to Daybreak's Carla Desir.

0: The accident happened earlier this month, but there's still evidence of the car that shot off a bridge in Gatineau, Quebec, landing hard on the ice below.
1: You could see all the parts of his car and everything else that's out there. And there was a soccer ball out there somewhere. I don't know where it went. Bumper, fenders. I think that's a DoorDash bag right there, the red one.
0: The young man in the car survived. CBC tracked down a witness, a 40-year-old roofer from Chelsea, Quebec, who was first on the scene. Ottawa Morning's Hallie Cottenham met up with Jansen Simpson at the side of the frozen Gatineau River below Draveur Bridge, where the accident happened.
1: Just kind of out of the corner of my eye, I just saw a big pile of snow and something kind of launch off the bridge. And at first I thought it was like the snowplow truck or something like that, you know. And then I was like, well, it looked like a car to me. So that's when I backed up. And
2: what did the car look like?
1: Beige gold Hyundai or something like that.
2: Like, was it damaged?
1: Oh, yeah, it was damaged. Airbags, trunk, everything was everywhere. It was sitting on top of the ice. See where that red bag is?
2: Yeah.
1: It was sitting right about there. And, yeah, it didn't go through the ice or nothing. I was actually kind of amazed.
2: What did you think when you first saw how damaged the car was?
1: Oh, I thought there was a fatality for sure. Someone very, very injured was my first look, you know. And when I saw him come out of the sunroof and start walking, I was relieved. Kind of like, oh, wow, this guy's alive. He's walking. He's moving. That's good signs. I think God blessed him when he fell off that bridge. I think when he drove off, someone gave him an extra life.
2: Unbelievable. You're a roofer, right?
1: Yes,
2: I am. Can you tell me how high that is, that drop?
1: Oh, that's got to be 50 to 60 feet down to the ice, I'd say. Yeah.
2: I don't understand why the car didn't go through the ice.
1: Well, I bet you there's probably about 14 inches of ice on there.
2: Okay.
1: That's a pretty good solid thing to take some impact.
2: So the guy is coming out the sunroof.
1: Yep, because the doors were smashed. Everything was just impacted in. You weren't opening doors. The only thing that was able to get out was the roof. So luckily he landed on his four tires.
2: What was his demeanor? Like, how was he behaving?
1: He was in shock. He was kind of clustered, like anyone that's been in an accident like that. You know, you're like, how am I alive? He was just kind of clustered. He was on the phone, I think, with his mom or somebody, a family member. So he was, and I think the mom couldn't understand. He's like, I drove off a bridge. And she was like, what? He's like, I drove off a bridge. And it was like, I think she was trying to put it together. He was trying to put it together. I was trying to put it together. I think everyone was trying to put it together.
2: Yeah. When he was out there in the car still, what was going through your mind?
1: What am I going to do to have to save this guy? I have a bunch of 100-foot safety ropes and some harnesses and stuff, so I was ready to start strap that all on and proceed onto the ice. But luckily, this guy was able to walk.
2: If he couldn't have gotten out of the car and walked towards you, were you going to go out there?
1: Yeah, 100%. 100%. I couldn't. I don't know when the ambulances were coming. I don't know when fire trucks were coming. Could that ice break now? Do I have time to get him out of the vehicle?
2: So he walks towards you.
1: Yeah, he was limping. He was cold. I crawled right down there and about 10, 15 feet onto the ice, I had to go to grab him. And then, I carried him up here and I put him inside the van and blasted the heat and started cracking some jokes about how you only have 8 lives now, not 9. And, you know, just trying to make him laugh and try to, you know, take away the shock. And
2: was he shaking?
1: Oh, yeah. He was shaking cold.
2: Was he dressed for winter when he came out of the car?
1: Well, he was missing a shoe. So I don't know if that happened when he fell off the bridge or if when he fell into the water. But he was missing a shoe. He was in jeans and stuff. He said he was going to work. He had a jacket on. So the ambulance showed up pretty quickly after, maybe six minutes after. So they took him. And
2: was he bleeding?
1: No blood, nothing. Not a scratch on him. Not even a broken nail. Mind-boggling how he survived that.
2: When you say you were prepared to effect a rescue, is that something you do? Like, are you a first responder in some way?
1: I mean, I have my first aid stuff, but like I'm a commercial roofer, so you know we're always playing around. Like, I start more fires than firefighters deal with. You know what I mean? We're with torches. We're working on roof edges. We're always tied off. We always have to have a plan to, if someone does fall off, do we have a ladder to rescue that guy? How are we going to do it? So there's always those things that are going through my head 5 days.

0: days a week when I'm working. So kind of just goes into an everyday kind of reality that I was willing to do whatever I had to do to help him in whatever way. And luckily, he was okay to walk off. And
1: were you able to converse with him much?
0: A little bit. I'm not the strongest in French, and he was not the strongest in English, but I think we kind of, you know, we got it.
1: Yeah.
0: You know, we figured it out, so.
1: You patted him on the back?
0: Yes, I did. I kind of gave him a little hug there, too.
1: Yeah? Oh, like a guy hockey hug?
0: Yeah, one of those ones. Not the football slap on the ass kind of one there. Good job there, man.
1: Now, you mentioned that something protected him. Do you believe?
0: Yeah, 100%. Like I said, like I think God blessed him when he went off that bridge, and then I was just that little angel that was down here to give him that extra helping hand.
1: Because if his car lands anyway, but the way it did, he's...
0: Oh, for sure. If he didn't land on his four tires, the car would be crushed. If he landed on like the roof or the side, he would have been dead. 100%.
1: Unbelievable.
0: Yeah, it was pretty crazy. People say, oh, you're a hero. I'm like, I don't say I'm a hero. I didn't have to save his life, but, you know, I was just being a good person, you know. Like, at first, the police and the cops, they thought he just drove down here. And I was like, no, he flew off the bridge, guys. And they're like, what? He's alive? I'm like, yeah, man, he's alive. He's right there. They couldn't believe it.
1: And so the ambulance takes him away, and then what do?
0: Went to the gym to work out.
1: You did?
0: Yeah, and go on with the rest of my day. Like, you can't skip leg day, you know? I'm actually headed to the gym right now. So.
1: Are you?
0: Yeah.
1: The weights must have been easy to lift that day.
0: Yeah, they were.
1: You know, you were fired up with adrenaline?
0: I was fired up with adrenaline. I had my pre-workout just kicked in as I was coming down here, too. I had little tingles in the back of the neck, and I was ready to go.
2: That is Jansen Simpson in conversation with Ottawa Morning's Hallie Cottenham. He's a roofer from Chelsea, Quebec, who helped rescue a young man after his car flew off the Draveur Bridge and landed on its four wheels on top of the frozen Gatineau River. You've just been listening to a repeat episode of The Story From Here that first aired January 20th of this year. We visited Orleans, Ontario, St. John's, Newfoundland, Winnipeg, Kamloops, Montreal, and Gatineau, Quebec. If you'd like to be in touch, feel free to drop us a note to tsfh@cbc.ca. 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Today's show and all of our previous episodes are posted there. The Story From Here is produced by Ann Penman. I'm Gloria Makarenko in Vancouver. Thanks so much for listening.

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2: Today on All in a Day, for the second time this summer, we've reached the peak of a heat wave. It's so hot in Ottawa today that at least one business called it quits before even trying to open. And people in Barrhaven are looking to commemorate the life of a crossing guard killed while on duty. Find out how. That's coming up from 3 to 6.
3: From CBC News, The World This Hour, I'm Stephanie Skenderis. A dangerous heat

0: A top concern is the approach Prime Minister Mark Carney's government is taking to major projects. As Olivia Stefanovic reports, the National Chief says hard-fought progress is being set back.
1: Today, our rights are being threatened in new ways.
2: National Chief Cindy Woodhouse-Nepenack delivering a passionate opening speech before the Assembly of First Nations, reminding the federal government if it wants to get anything built in this country, it must work on First Nations timeline.
1: They can't put a deadline on First Nations rights, and you have rights.
2: They're also raising concerns about Carney's new water bill. Greg Sarazen is the chief of the Algonquins, a Pickwakanagon First Nation near Ottawa.
3: There needs to be legislation that ensures safe, clean, sustainable drinking water.
2: The government's proposed legislation removes the explicit recognition that First Nations have a human right to safe drinking water, a statement that was in the previous version of the bill. Olivia Stefanovic, CBC News, Ottawa.
0: Donald Trump is reversing his plan to charge a toll on traffic in the Strait of Hormuz.
4: There's no fee. I don't like the concept of a fee.
0: The president announced yesterday the U.S. would become the guardian of the strait, and that would come with a 20% levy slapped on all commercial cargo. Trump now says Gulf countries were behind the reversal.
4: So I put it out yesterday. I thought it was good. I was called by different people, different countries, and they said, we'd love to do it a different way. We'd love to invest in the United States as opposed to charging a fee.
0: Trump insists the waterway is open to all traffic except for Iran. A U.S. military blockade of Iranian ports is expected to come back into effect today. U.S. officials also say the military carried out another round of strikes on targets in Iran earlier today. British police say former MP and cabinet minister Anne Widdecombe was killed in a targeted attack, but they still don't know the motive for the murder. Widdecombe was known for her strong conservative views and recently joined the Reform UK party. She was found dead in her home in southern England last week. Counter-terrorism police have now taken over the case. A 28-year-old man is under arrest on suspicion of murder and terrorism. France and Spain have just kicked off in the World Cup semifinal. But there's some soccer news from this country to tell you about. The Northern Super League has announced its newest team will play in Winnipeg starting next year. Canada's Professional Women's Soccer League currently has clubs in six cities. Karen Pauls has more on the new addition.
5: The first expansion franchise in the NSL to Winnipeg.
6: Northern Super League president Christina Litz passing the ball to Winnipeg's team co-founders, former national and professional player Desiree Scott and former coach Rob Gale.
7: Like so many Canadian players of my generation, I had to build my career somewhere else. After today, the next generation won't have to.
8: It's well beyond time for Winnipeg to have a professional women's sports team.
6: Winnipeg already has professional men's hockey, football, basketball, and baseball teams. The men's soccer club folded last November. But York University marketing instructor Vijay Settler says this is a new opportunity for fans and brands.
9: Women's sports can tap into a crowd that perhaps maybe isn't as interested in men's sports. So.
10: A goal!
6: And with the FIFA Women's World Cup next year, experts say it's a great time to capitalize on it. Karen Pauls, CBC News, Winnipeg.
0: And that's the world this hour. For CBC News, I'm Stephanie Skanderas.

0: I'm Elise Skura in for Alan Neal, and this is All in a Day. On today's show, everything is going digital. First, your music collection and books, your favorite TV shows and movies. What does it mean when you say goodbye to physical media and take your favorites to the cloud? We look into what's going on with video games, an industry where discs no longer reign supreme. Plus, another story for the gamers. Remember this?
1: Evan and Paige Biebrick are here from Winnipeg learning all about what Parliament Hill has to offer. Unfortunately for their parents, it's not the history, it's the Pokemon.
2: Instead of actually seeing what we're supposed to see, now we are looking for little creatures and hatching eggs.
0: We flash back to a summer when just one game, which saw trainers take to the streets to catch Pokemon in the real world, reigned supreme. And in the category of the virtual world meeting the real world, the days of consumers quietly accepting big tech's decisions may be over. Whether it's multi-million dollar lawsuits or

liberal campaigns, consumers are no longer relying on government regulators to pressure companies to reverse course. But first, it is Tuesday, and it is summer, and on All in a Day, that can only mean one thing. Yes, it's Two Songwriter Tuesday. Find out which artists who are playing in the Capitol this week have taken up the challenge. That and more coming up on All in a Day.

0: 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Dan Takuma is here with a look at what reporters in the CBC Ottawa newsroom are working on. Hi, Dan.
1: Hi, Elise. The heat is the big headline today. If you've stepped outside, you know what I mean. Joe Tunney spoke with ambulance operators who are on the lookout for signs of heat exhaustion, and the owner of a cafe in Dunrobin that's actually shut down temporarily to help staff avoid baking in the kitchen. Advocates say Ontario faces a severe shortage of educational assistants and its students who are paying the price. The province says it's boosted fundings for schools, but union leaders say low wages are the real problem that's hampering hiring and fueling the issue. And there's a new program to support youth in crisis across the capital. A specialized response team is hitting the streets to assist young people struggling with their mental health. It brings together Ottawa Police and members of the Youth Services Bureau. Members have been provided with specialized training and are aiming to provide a timely and compassionate response. Those stories and more from the local newsroom, Elise, when I'm back at 3:30.
0: Thank you for that, Dan. And now here's Doug Hempstead taking a look at the roads and the weather.
2: Mm-hmm. Well, we're all done for, I'd say. It's you know, it's pretty bad out there.
0: It is.
2: Smoky and gross. It's it's just like going to bingo in the 90s.
0: Yeah. And what about if there's thunderstorms? They're just, that's the only thing that could make it better.
2: Well,
0: really,
2: there's that. And there's three different yellow warnings around the region this afternoon. So all of these are yellow warnings or yellow watches. So here in Ottawa, we have two. There's a severe thunderstorm watch in effect, which is less than a warning. And then there's a heat warning because, you have to just touch the window to know how hot it is out there, or watch people go by outside to know how hot it is. It's 31 is the actual temperature. Mostly cloudy. Or is it cloud or is it smoke? It's gross.
0: Anyway, really hard to say.
2: Yeah, it feels like 41, whatever it is. It's going to get down to 20 tonight, which is, I think, a bit cooler than what they were saying. In some places, like Maniwaki, like, let's all go to Maniwaki tonight. It's going to be 17 there. Like,
0: below 20 is pretty good.
2: Yeah, patio. It sounds fantastic, 17. Anyway, 30% chance of rain here in Ottawa tonight. I was certain that it was going to rain here this morning, but a lot of this is just, what the air is doing right now. But there is, a severe thunderstorm watch in effect, but only a 30% chance of rain tonight, so figure that out. I don't know. Kingston, they've got two warnings as well, a severe thunderstorm watch and a heat warning. It is 29 in Kingston. It feels like 38. It's going to go down to 23, so much warmer overnight in Kingston than it will be here. So the other issue is air quality. Here in Ottawa, it's surprisingly good right now. It's a 2, which is like essentially fine for everybody. Hmm. In Kingston, no, not fine for everybody. It's a 4, which means like, people who have no health concerns, they can, do their normal activities. But people who maybe have some respiratory issues, or they're older, or maybe quite young, they shouldn't do any strenuous activity outside. If you do, make sure you're staying watered. Cornwall is between Ottawa and Kingston. It's a 3 in terms of air quality, but it's hot there. My goodness, it's 30. It feels like 41 in Cornwall. They've got, again, 2 warnings, a yellow warning for a severe thunderstorm watch, and they also have a heat warning. It's going to get down to 20, 30% chance of rain. In Belleville, they have a yellow warning, but only for heat. They haven't got the thunderstorm warnings there at all. They also have a sort of, not great air quality. It's a 4 there, so it means, moderate. 33 is the actual temperature in Belleville and Trenton. That is the hot spot this afternoon. It feels like 43. It's going to be cloudy tonight. Sorry, it's cloudy now, but it's going to be clear tonight. But it's going to be 24, so it's going to be really warm overnight in Quinte West. Pembroke and Petawawa, they have 3 yellow warnings. They have one for the severe thunderstorm watch. They have one for a heat warning, and they also have an air quality warning. I don't know what their number is because they don't share that for some of the northern areas like Pembroke, Petawawa, Maniwaki as well. You don't get one. But the condition there, it's not cloudy or sunny. It's smoke. That's the conditions in the Upper Ottawa Valley. So, currently smoke.

0: is your condition. It's 32 degrees in the upper Ottawa Valley. It feels like 41. It's going to get down to 19, though, so not so bad for sleeping tonight, I suppose, comparatively. 30% chance of rain, 60% chance of rain in Maniwaki, if you really need another reason to go there tonight. They've got a special weather statement for the severe thunderstorm watch, as well as a heat warning, yellow warnings there. It is 29 degrees in Maniwaki, and it feels like 38 there, but getting down to 17. In terms of traffic, well, is that the good news? No. Of course not. Westbound 417 busy from Parkdale right up to about Maitland. Eastbound 417 busy as well from around Maitland into about Parkdale. So it's slow both directions there, with it angriest in the middle right around Carling. Hunt Club Road's not too bad, but busy in and around the Michael Shefflin Bridge. So, you know, Hunt Club and Riverside that everyone loves. Eastbound 417 leaving downtown isn't so bad, but it is a bit busy on the westbound 417 right around the Rideau River. So from the Vanier Parkway heading to Nicholas. I'm not sure if that's about. That's a bit odd. The eastbound 174, no issues getting out to and through Orleans right now. Over in Gatineau, the eastbound 50 is briefly busy as you're leaving Hull. The bridges between Ottawa and Gatineau still fine, including the Chaudière Bridge, which is, you know, in close to Bluesfest there. You can expect things to be a little bit dodgy there. You know, it was this morning. Also, there's construction on the Kitsibimikan going over the Trillium Pathway, that bridge there near the William Commander Bridge. So that's like a 1960 vintage bridge. So they've got it down to one lane in each direction so they can try to add a couple more years to it. The intersection of the Kitsibimikan and Island Park Drive, just busy there, right near the Champlain Bridge. I think I've done enough to terrify everybody, so I'll be back with more and another shot at it in about 20 minutes.
1: Thank you very much for that, Doug. It is 3:12. I'm Elise Skura, filling in for Alan Neal, and this is All in a Day. Bluesfest is on, and we're into the semifinals of the FIFA World Cup. But if you're looking for other entertainment options this week, there's plenty, including from the two wonderful musicians who join me now in studio for an iconic All in a Day summer series known as
2: Two Songwriter Tuesday.
1: Beautiful. Yes, that's right. It's Two Songwriter Tuesdays, the weekly team up where we invite two musical acts who have gigs in town this week to come in and share the songs they've written and challenge each other a little bit along the way. Both of our artists will be performing on Thursday, but not at the same time. Meaning, good news, you could catch one over lunch and then one after dinner. Mae Davis is a singer-songwriter with a style rooted in folks and blues. She'll be part of the Shed on Spark Street series, and Gasper, you might have heard of under their old name, Stereo Mary, is a band with a maritime rock indie feel. They are playing at Live on Elgin, and with me in studio is lead singer Hayden Payson. Hayden, Mae, thank you very much for being with me today.
3: Thanks for having us.
4: Thank you.
1: So, Hayden, I understand that you've only just recently made Ottawa your permanent home, and you're doing a little bit of rebranding with the band. So how's all of that changed for you?
4: It's been really great moving to Ottawa. As you mentioned, yeah, we come from the Maritimes, from a little town called Truro, which is about an hour outside of Halifax. I'm a big Ottawa fan. I'm a Sens fan. So the move has been, well, actually, it was a rough move at the start because we moved in on a crucial week, shall we put it, for the Senators. But it's been a great move in. We live right down by Mooney's Bay. Several members of the band, as well as our manager, Mr. Kanan Hebb. And it's been fantastic. Yeah, it's been great. The music scene in Ottawa is pretty sweet, and we're loving it.
1: Glad to hear you're still by the water.
4: Yeah. Well,
1: that's in the blood.
4: Yeah. Oh, yeah. Yeah. There's no salt in it this time, which is kind of getting to me, but I'll survive.
1: And Mae, any big changes from you or coming up or just
3: You know, always changing, you know,
1: that's
3: like
1: right.
3: Change is always good. what do we got? Maybe a change in vehicle because my engine coolant just came out all over the parkade. So that might be new. So if anyone's got an old Jeep that they're looking to buy or sell, give me a holler.
1: You know, that's not the kind of collaboration we usually do with Two Songwriter Tuesday, but I appreciate it. You know?
3: Maybe like Mechanic Monday.
1: Yeah, exactly. Okay, we'll call you back if that one materializes.
3: Wonderful, thank you.
1: Now, getting back to it. The idea of Two Songwriter Tuesdays is, of course, that you each pick a theme and the other has to find something that matches it within their own repertoire. Hayden, you started us off with the theme Songs to Wake Up to in Moncton.
4: Yes.
1: It's a very specific sounding theme for you. But of course, we know why. And you've chosen a Gasper song with a name that kind of prompts images of a very specific kind of morning, perhaps. Liquor Lane. It's not how everyone wakes up.

0: up, but I appreciate it. Can you tell me a bit about why you chose that song?
1: Well, have you guys ever been to Moncton?
0: I haven't. I hope I will soon. Yep. May has, all right.
1: Okay. I love Moncton, have family there. The song Liquor Lane, why is it a good song to wake up in Moncton to? There's some beautiful sights in Moncton. And on a morning, or perhaps you're out the night before, perhaps you took a stroll down Liquor Lane the night before, Moncton's the place where you want to be when you wake up. I can say that because I've been there. And that would be my advice if you're going to Moncton, is to take a stroll down Liquor Lane and wake up and go to Cora's the next day.
0: All right.
1: Yeah, there's a really nice chorus there.
0: All right, let's be inspired. This is Liquor Lane by Gasper.

0: It's definitely got a good beat to it. I can see that May is nodding her head along with the music there.
1: So I'm strolling.
0: Yeah. Nice. What about this song makes it kind of a quintessential Gasper song?
2: Oh, what makes it a quintessential Gasper song? To be our lead guitarist. That's where the sound comes from, that drive, and our bassist, they got that pocket, you know. So I would give them credit for that one.
0: Oh yeah,
2: that's all them.
0: Yeah, I can definitely feel it. You know, I can feel that we're there in Moncton. We got the atmosphere of the town there. Yeah, it's 100%. Fantastic. And May, you've been to Moncton. Are you feeling the Moncton vibe?
1: I'm feeling Moncton vibe, yeah. No, I'm feeling like the stroll, you know, like, yeah, I'm feeling that like morning kind of, oh yeah, looking around, seeing all the sights. I get that vibe. No, I love it, yeah.
2: Nice. Mm-hmm. Cool. Okay.
1: Nailed it.
0: All right.
1: Yeah.
0: and now, obviously, you had your own challenge with this one, May. You had to fit that theme song to Wake Up To
2: right.
0: in Moncton. Yeah,
2: so, well, good thing you've been.
0: Someone specific. Yeah, yeah, exactly.
1: Yeah.
0: Right?
1: Absolutely.
0: And you did come up with the song, Tiger's Eye.
1: Yeah, I did. Yeah. So the song is not about Moncton per se, but I have family in Spring Hill, Nova Scotia. So we're kind of neighbors in that sense. And this song was inspired by a trip that I had taken, my first trip as an adult to Nova Scotia to visit my family, my dad's family in Spring Hill, my grandmother's family in Wallace. And it was a really incredible trip, an incredible way to reconnect. And there's a big part of me that feels like home when I'm in the East Coast and in Nova Scotia. And it's almost like just looking for that little puzzle piece that was missing in my heart. And that was it. And I was on the back of my uncle's Harley under a full moon.

0: moon driving by Heather Beach, this just stunning dark red sand beach. And I just kind of had a, that moment stuck with me, and this song kind of came out of that moment. So.
1: Wow, what a picture there. That's beautiful. Okay, we'll be thinking of that as we listen to Mae Davis with Tiger's Eye.

0: definitely feel the longing to get back there. That's beautiful.
1: Thank you.
0: When you listen, that do you feel a little bit of that that home? I guess.
2: Yeah, actually, yeah. I'm very impressed. That was that's great.
1: Thank you.
2: You can sing really well.
1: Oh, thanks.
2: I don't know if that's a cello or what it is. That
1: bass, upright bass.
2: Right. Yeah. Yeah, it sounds fantastic. I definitely get the Eastern vibe with that little acoustic vibe, and yeah, definitely got some taste of home in that.
1: Awesome,
2: cool.
0: Yeah, I could see good. This, you know, a nice live show with some strumming there. Yeah, mm-hmm. It's fantastic.
1: Thank you.
0: And also, your voice is so smoky. I feel like it's smoky and like it's got that like reverberation that you could have on a day like today. Yeah. You know, in the heat and the
1: forest fire smoke definitely helps my vocalizer.
0: That's right. Yeah, exactly. I feel the same. You know, exactly. But we should move on because you've got your own category here.
1: Yes, that's true.
0: So the challenge that you came up with was?
1: My theme was like being broke, mm-hmm. essentially. Mm-hmm. Yeah. So like broken, maybe not like bone broken. I'm talking more like monetarily broke.
2: No money.
1: No money. Yeah. Which we can, you know, I'm sure we can.
0: Oh, yeah. Do artists ever get that? Like, I don't know.
1: Well, there's a small pocket of us that make money, but, you know. I wrote this song years ago when I was in my early 20s, and a tarot card reader was in my living room when I came home and said, "Hey, do you want me to read your tarot cards?" I was like, "Absolutely, 100%. So he put a spread on the table and he said, "If you continue down this path, you're going to be broke."
0: Okay. All right, then.
1: Joke's on him. I was already broke, so.
0: Good segue, then.
1: Yes.
0: Here's Mae Davis, Nickel and Diming.

0: great. I can definitely feel the hard times in that one. And Hayden, I'm sure, as we were talking about, you know a little bit about that. So I want to make sure we can get into your song. So you've got the Canadian Goose Trilogy, a title that's maybe not as obviously about this subject, but I'm sure that we'll find that it is very relevant.
1: Yeah. I did a kind of like a down on your luck kind of idea. We don't have any songs about being broke, but I have been broke a lot. This one's kind of about a guy who's down on his luck. He's gotten into some trouble with the law, and he really likes the local fowl population of his town. That's Canadian Goose Trilogy.
0: Sounds good. Let's take a listen.

0: song for you. And just, we're coming out of here now, but just briefly, any collaborations on the horizon? See some mutual admiration.
1: Maybe.
2: You're great. Your singing's fantastic.
1: Let's do it. Yeah. The East Coast unites.
0: Perfect. Thank you so much to you both. Hayden Payson is part of the band Gaspert. They will be playing Thursday night at Live on Elgin Street. He's been here with Mae Davis, who is singing at the Shed on Sparks, also on Thursday, but over the lunchtime period, if you want to do a bit of a doubleheader inspired by All in a Day. Next Tuesday, another Two Songwriters Tuesday, and you can listen to all of our Two Songwriters Tuesday segments online, on demand, included this one, which will be posted later. Now, Doug's here with a look at traffic.
2: Yep, well, it's still busy on the 417, both directions west of downtown. So, between Parkdale and Woodruff, essentially. Heavy westbound from Parkdale right out to Woodruff. Eastbound 417 isn't as bad, but it's heavy from Maitland to about Parkdale. A little bit busy on the westbound 417 around Bronson. Also busy on the westbound 417 from the Vanier Parkway to Nicholas. There's more to tell you. I'll do it after the news.
0: Thank you very much, Doug. 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
3: This is CBC News. Good afternoon. It's 31 degrees and mostly cloudy. I'm Dan Takuma with the latest from the CBC Ottawa newsroom. Several Ottawa residents whose basements flooded during the Canada Day storm are facing an uphill battle in their bid to get insurance claims approved. The CBC's Jaden Dill spoke with one Crystal Beach resident who has enhanced flood insurance, but her claim was still denied.
4: I came downstairs to get something and I stepped in water and it wasn't very

0: Dave,
1: Margaret Cooper recalls how quickly her basement flooded on Canada Day. Now the 71-year-old Crystal Beach resident is stressed over her insurance claim, which has been denied by her provider. She has enhanced water damage coverage with Beller Direct. When she purchased it, she says the company told her she would be covered for everything. But in her written policy, groundwater flooding is listed as an exclusion. Beller Direct sent her an email that said the on-site inspection found rainwater had come through the cracks in her foundation or basement floor.
0: What's the point in getting all this supplemental coverage and paying extra?
1: In an email to CBC, Beller Direct says it cannot comment on a specific file, but that its team reviews every claim carefully in keeping with the wording in the policy. Kevin Butler is an Ottawa lawyer who works in insurance law.
2: In those situations where you think you've purchased, what you think you've purchased isn't what you actually received, then that could give rise to potentially to legal liability.
1: Alex Berezowski is with the Foundation Experts, a company that repairs foundations. He says he's never seen an insurance provider cover a claim for groundwater flooding.
3: I have run into several clients who have unfortunately fallen into that situation.
1: Jaden Dill, CBC News, Ottawa.
4: With today's Humidex meaning it could feel like 43 degrees, many are trying to avoid the risks that come with extreme heat. Our reporter Joseph Tunney has more.
5: Ottawa's forecast high of 35 would be the hottest day of 2026 so far, with a possible heat record in the mix. Alex Landry leads St. John Ambulance's emergency response unit. Today, volunteers are doing the rounds, conducting wellness checks.
6: So they're going in, essentially checking on the hardest hit areas of the city to essentially make sure that residents that might not have air conditioning might have some of these other aspects that might support them through these heat waves.
5: Landry says it can be as easy as reminding people to drink water and electrolytes. But volunteers will also identify anyone in the early stages of heat stroke or exhaustion.
6: I think the later symptoms that are the more important ones that need to be monitored, and it's when the point you actually have to call emergency medical services is when a person might stop sweating or they're like starting to feel that they are tired and they want to actually go to sleep.
5: Sarah Bowen works at Heart and Soul Cafe in Dunrobin. They're closing down for a few days due to the heat.
7: The kitchen's temperature is just going to get out of hand. Even with air conditioning's running and all the fans running, it's just going to keep building within the kitchen and it creates an unsafe work environment.
5: In addition to the heat warning, there is potential for thunderstorms in the region this afternoon. Joseph Tunney, CBC News, Ottawa.
4: Ontario schools are facing a critical shortage of educational assistants, and advocates say classrooms are paying the price. With too few staff to go around, schools are forced to ration care. Union leaders representing education workers warn the lack of support is triggering a rise in emergency classroom evacuations. President of the Dufferin-Peel Education Resource Workers Association, Pamela Bonifero, says these incidents are deeply traumatic for everyone involved.
8: An evacuation happens when the student has, you know, they're dysregulated, they're throwing objects, they're throwing furniture. So they call an evacuation code, the kids line up and they leave, and the student continues to trash the classroom. What is the impact on the other 30 kids?
4: The Ministry of Education says it has boosted school funding to a record $30.6 billion since 2018, but Bonifero says that money does nothing to fix a recruitment crisis driven by low wages. They are fighting for mandatory staffing ratios ahead of an August 31st contract deadline. The province maintains that actual staffing decisions rest with local school boards. In 2025, almost 9,000 collisions investigated in OPP jurisdictions involved commercial motor vehicles, and 77 of those collisions were fatal. The Ontario Provincial Police is joining partners to enforce safety on roads for these vehicles during Operation Safe Driver Week. Traffic Sergeant Kyle Arnold is with the OPP.
9: I always refer back to our big four causes for fatal and serious motor vehicle collisions, which is buckling up, utilizing your seatbelt, driving sober, driving not distracted, so not using handheld devices, and driving after the proper amount of rest, as well as following the speed limit.
4: The annual multinational traffic safety campaign led by the Commercial Vehicle Safety Alliance runs from July 12th to 18th. A new youth-focused crisis response team has been launched in Ottawa. It was created to coordinate support for teens and young people experiencing a mental health crisis called the Youth-Focused Mobile Crisis Response Team. It will operate Monday to Thursday from 10 a.m. to 8 p.m. The program will pair specialized intervention officers from the Ottawa Police Mental Health Unit with members of the Youth Services Bureau. A media release shared by police says members of the team received specialized training for neurodiverse, racialized, and Indigenous youth, and that the program aims to offer a compassionate response. That's your news for now. Doug is here with a look at the roads.
10: I am indeed. Well, it's, you know, busy on the 417, kind of, you know, west of downtown predominantly. It's heavy westbound on the 417, you know, briefly just after Bronson, but predominantly from like Parkdale, right out to almost Woodruff. Eastbound 417, busy in there as well. It starts to get busy right at Maitland, and it's thick right into just about Parkdale, maybe a bit further, because of the lane reductions there. The intersection of Greenbank and Baseline is slow, mostly eastbound and westbound, because of construction there. Westbound Hunt Club is backed up really, really slow, actually. Westbound Hunt Club approaching Woodruff, so coming out of the trees there, heading towards the Sportsplex. It's also busy both directions on Hunt Club Road, converging on Riverside. It's much worse eastbound than westbound in terms of the length of the slowdown. It's about two, three times as long there. It's backed up, well, it's slow eastbound from like the railway overpass through Prince of Wales and right across the bridge to Riverside. There's also a collision just coming down the last little bit of the Airport Parkway if you're heading to Hunt Club. So it's right there as you're approaching Hunt Club, there's a collision there. It's not holding up any traffic, but Hunt Club afterwards is really quite slow both directions. Like in South Keys area there, it's busy. The eastbound 174 just busy at the split. Otherwise, it seems pretty good going out to and through Orleans. It's suddenly just really awful on the McDonald-Cartier Bridge, just like yesterday. I'm not seeing a reason for it. But maybe more people are taking that bridge to sort of to take a sidestep away from Blues Fest, perhaps. So maybe more people are taking that bridge. If that's what you're trying to do, you don't need to take such a big step. You can take the Portage Bridge. There's nobody on it, and it's moving really well, and it's moving really well on Maisonneuve afterwards. But the McDonald-Cartier Bridge is jammed, and so is King Edward. It's slow from Rideau Street all the way to the bridge and then right across the bridge and into the ramp until you get like around Lac Mimi before it starts to improve. So that's not the way I would go unless it was, you know, driving a big truck and I had no other choice. Eastbound 50 is busy coming up from Boulevard des Elementaires to Lac Mimi as well. The other bridges seem okay. It's a bit busy in around the Chaudière Bridge because of Blues Fest and because of road work on the Kitsibimikan there just west of the War Museum. Northbound Island Park Drive, busy approaching the Champlain Bridge. The Kitsibimikan isn't too bad. It's a bit busy eastbound, just slow eastbound approaching the Champlain Bridge, but otherwise nothing you can't handle there. If you see something that I should know about this afternoon, you can either call me about it or you can text me about it. The number to do either or both of those things is 613-288-6900. I'm back with more, Elise, in about 20 minutes.
11: Thank you, Doug. Mm-hmm. And taking a look at the weather, 31 degrees right now, mostly cloudy, feeling more like 41, and that is not the 35 degrees that was forecasted as the high, but we still got time to get there, with Environment Canada saying we could still reach that temperature in the next 2 hours. There's also some local smoke, so be careful of that if that is something that bothers you. It's also a low of 21 degrees tomorrow, mainly sunny, and a high of 30. 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It's 3:39.

0: Big tech is facing a new kind of powerful adversary, its own customers. From the parent groups that successfully sued Meta and YouTube to viral pressure campaigns over data centers, users are getting louder and more organized. Our tech columnist, Takara Small, joins us to explain this new wave of tech activism. Hi, Takara.
1: Hi.
0: So how are customers, grassroots organizations, and others pushing back?
1: So they're pushing back in really interesting ways. We have to remember that the average consumer doesn't necessarily have the money or the time to, you know, protest as bigger advocacy nonprofits. So what they're doing is they're focusing on deleting or limiting access to AI or social media platforms. They're joining together for class action lawsuits. You know, there's that famous parents versus social media lawsuit that was worth millions of dollars. Mm-hmm. Recently, Sony was the subject of one because they said they would remove all physical video games. And then lastly, groups are taking it upon themselves to educate other people, not just within their community, but across the country.
0: Yeah, we're going to be talking about that PlayStation issue later in

0: today's show. I have to ask before we move on, is this working yet? Are we seeing action?
1: It's a good question. And I will say the results are somewhat mixed. You know, it depends on how many people, how much mass they can gather to push back against some of these issues. You know, in the US, we've seen some progress when it comes to data centers. And that's because you have groups who are targeting politicians who are up for re-election, telling them, hey, if you fund this, you support this, we will not vote you in. In Canada, Right to Repair, that's been successful because you had large groups of people that were pushing on a very specific, very unique section of the law. So it requires a bunch of different factors in order for it to work. But when it does, you know, this David Goliath situation does find success.
0: And is there something that's kind of changed in the market or a relationship with tech companies? Why are we seeing this pushback now?
1: You know, part of this pushback we're seeing now is because, let's be honest, you know, Canadians, as well as consumers around the globe, have less trust in big tech companies. You know, there's something called the Edelman's Famous Trust Barometer, and tech is one of those spaces where people are less likely to trust, and there's been an increase in abuse. I will say the other thing is artificial intelligence. It's played a huge role in this. People who don't necessarily support AI are less likely to support companies that produce and support that type of tech.
0: Right. The same kind of things, issues about the environment as well as, of course, human resources. All right. That all makes sense. So what surprised you most about the kind of tech activism that we're seeing?
1: One of the things that really stood out to me is the fact that you have tech employees who are now speaking out, you know, current, former, you know, engineers, developers, software creators. You know, they're the people who understand how the industry works. They understand how the products operate, and they are asking their leaders, they're asking government to act and soon. And it, I mean, it's not necessarily unheard of to have tech employees speak out, but to do it so vocally and publicly, I think it creates another level of support for grassroots groups and creates more forceful activism. One of the moments that really stood out for me when it comes to tech activism is in 2018, when you had 20,000 Google workers walk out over sexual harassment in the wake of the Me Too movement.
0: Right. Yeah, that was certainly one of those issues that was everywhere, and including in the tech industry. So when it comes to these kinds of things, how are companies responding?
1: So it depends on how big the company is, and let's be honest, how deep their wallets are. But what I've noticed is a change in language amongst many of the big leaders. You know, there was a time where almost every CEO was boasting about how AI would eliminate white collar jobs, it would destroy industries. And now you're seeing a little bit of a pullback. You're seeing companies talk a little bit about how AI can help society, how it can improve workplace productivity. You're seeing, you know, CEOs and leaders take out ads and billboards, you know, trying to implement and recognize and highlight privacy protections and next level data security. And I think that's because they recognize a public lack of public trust impacts not just the business now, but in the future. One of, you know, the things that was really interesting that came out from an advocacy expert named Sophie Woodville, she found that, you know, all of these things CEOs are doing, you know, it can be helpful, but the best thing is transparency when it comes to how these, you know, apps and services work. Regular consumers, they want to feel empowered, and that's necessary.
0: And in terms of this kind of pushback, kind of unprecedented at this point, is it just the beginning of this new era of tech activism?
1: We're definitely in the early stages. You know, I've been talking and writing about tech, interviewing people for a very long time. And AI is this special use case where people from different, you know, countries, different economic backgrounds have all come together to advocate and to really discuss how this will impact society at large. It didn't necessarily happen with privacy and data hacks and security, but because AI touches on artists, you know, people whose work has been trained by LLM, it's touched on celebrities who are worried about AI actors and AI musicians. It's touched on parents who are worried about how, you know, their children will find jobs. It's united all of these people for a cause. And I don't think that type of unity will disappear overnight. In fact, it'll probably attract more people who will ask for change from private sector and from government.
0: Something to watch for. Thank you so much for bringing us up to speed.
1: My pleasure.
0: Takara Small is a technology columnist for CBC Radio.

0: That was Ottawa band The White Wires with Let's Go to the Beach. And it certainly seems like the kind of day when you might want to take a dip in some cooler waters. I hope it's a little bit cooler because it's 31 degrees right now. The humidex at 41, feeling very hot and humid. It could rise even further because we haven't hit the projected high. It's only going to go down to 21 degrees, but watch out. There's the possibility of a risk of thunderstorms. In fact, we're under a yellow watch for severe thunderstorm. That's from Environment Canada. They also have a yellow heat warning. Tomorrow, it's going to be hot again, mainly sunny. The high 30 degrees, feeling more like 35 with the humidity. So just how hot is it? In Dunrobin, just west of downtown Ottawa, the Heart and Soul Cafe announced on social media that it would be closed today and tomorrow because of that extreme heat. The CBC's Joe Tunney spoke with Sarah Bowen from the cafe about their decision to close.
1: We are a small family-owned and operated business. We deeply care for each of our employees like family. With the heat wave, it just makes sense to make sure that we keep our staff safe from the temperatures that are going to be working their way up into unsafe working conditions. So we decided to shut down essentially for the 2 days because the kitchen's temperature is just going to get out of hand. Even with air conditionings running and all the fans running, it's just going to keep building within the kitchen, and it creates an unsafe work environment. So unfortunately, we do have to, you know, make these hard choices and choose to keep our staff safe.
2: Yeah. Is it an older building? Is that kind of the...
1: It is an older building. It's an old farmhouse. There are very few buildings left in Dunrobin, especially after the tornadoes, that are original to that area from back in the day. So, yeah, it's an old farmhouse, so it's definitely not fully insulated, I guess you could say.
2: Well, your dad was saying it's also, other people are going to be hunkering down for the heat, so if you had to close down for 2 days.
1: Yeah, absolutely. People are going to be staying close to home, indoors. They'll be possibly out at beaches, or if they have a pool, if they're lucky enough. They're not going to be traveling too far. They're going to be keeping it simple. So,
2: And then I guess finally, have you or anyone else actually like been over to the cafe to feel what it's like in there? I'm just curious if there's any
1: first time. Yeah, so my brother does live on site. So he was going to be able to go down and check on things and keep things going for whatever we need, checking on the fridges and stuff like that.
2: Okay, cheers.
1: Thank you so much.
0: CBC reporter Joe Tunney speaking with Sarah Bowen from the Heart and Soul Cafe in Dunrobin. The cafe owners decided to close the business today and tomorrow because of this extreme heat. We're going to hear more stories later in the show about ways people are at least trying to beat the heat. Now, temperatures are also soaring in Toronto. And earlier today at around noon, CBC spoke with Sean Davidson from the Toronto Pearson Airport, who was out on the tarmac in the direct sun.
3: So it's really hot right now. We have about 18 sensors in the ground on the airfield across Toronto Pearson. Some of those, especially closer to the runway, are now reaching 55 degrees. With that heat coming down on this big open space, it gets really hot. But through these sort of extreme heat events, obviously safety is the number one priority for the thousands of people who work out on this airfield every single day, making sure that they get more breaks, more hydration breaks to get inside, but things operating pretty smoothly right now. It basically all comes down to planning. I was just moments ago in our integrated operations control center speaking with the airport duty manager. He's monitoring those surface temperatures in real time across those 18 different sensors. We're communicating with all the partners across the airport because there are 400 different employers. As you mentioned, different airlines, different baggage handlers. So working with them to give them the latest on the conditions. I'm really just making sure that everybody's aware of exactly what's going on in real time.
0: That was Sean Davidson from the Toronto Pearson Airport talking about the extreme heat today. And once again, we are at a yellow level warning for heat. That's from Environment Canada. There's also a yellow watch for severe thunderstorms. So you might want to keep that in mind if you're heading out this afternoon. Right now, 31 degrees, but boy, is it humid, feeling more like 41. Tomorrow, 30 degrees, feeling like 35. So this heat wave is not quite over yet. Now here's Toronto's Jason Paintner with his new song, Clear Blue.

0: That was Toronto's Jason Paintner with his new song, Clear Blue. Talking about clear blue skies, we haven't exactly seen that today because of that local smoke. Boy, was that making the skies look a little bit funny this morning, clearing up a little bit throughout the day, though. Of course, it's still quite hot and humid, and I don't know how that's affecting things on the road. Here's Doug Hempstead to give us a little bit of an update.
1: Well, there'd be more people, perhaps, driving, because air conditioning in their vehicles and to stay cool, and they want to be out in the smoky, humid air, perhaps, as much as can be avoided. So, I think that a lot of folks do that. Same reason that why they do, when it's really cold out or really rainy out.
0: Yeah.
1: The westbound 417 is heavy from Bronson all the way out to Woodruff. It's pretty slow there around Carling. In fact, the eastbound 417 busy from just east of Maitland into just the other side of Parkdale because the lane reduction's there. Slow in southbound Riverside coming down to Bank Street, Billings Bridge because of construction. It's busy on Prince of Wales just south of Hunt Club, but Hunt Club is busy eastbound there as well, going through Prince of Wales and across the bridge to Riverside. Westbound Hunt Club is backed up at Woodruff, but not as slow and not as bad as it was earlier. Still busy at Baseline and Greenbank because of construction. Bridges between Ottawa and Gatineau, well, the Chaudière and Portage are both busy now, headed to Hull from downtown Ottawa. The Chaudière is also awfully close to Blues Fest, so it's sort of affected by the crowds there and just a visual distraction even before the crowds. The McDonald-Cartier Bridge has been busy for a while now going over to Gatineau. It's backed up on King Edward as well. And the Champlain Bridge is okay, but it's getting really backed up approaching it. Northbound and Island Park, as well as eastbound and westbound on the Kitsibi-Mekan. Eastbound 50 and Gatineau slow up to Lac-Limi, and there's a collision in there as well, just north of Boulevard des Elementaires. I'm back in 5.
0: Thank you, Doug. It is coming up to 3:59 and the national news. It's all in a day. I'm Elise Skura, filling in for Alan Neal. Stay with us.
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6: It's been 25 years since the film Wet Hot American Summer first came out, and director David Wayne is back with a new film. He'll tell you why Gail Daughtry and the Celebrity Sex Pass is the kind of goofball comedy your summer needs.
7: From CBC News, The World This Hour, I'm Stephanie Skanderas. Extreme heat and tornadoes are just some of the weather warnings facing this country today. Environment Canada has issued weather alerts for at least 5 provinces and 1 territory. In southern Quebec, residents are bracing for poor air quality and hazardous storms. Sarah Levitt reports.
8: Red sky at night, sailor's delight. Yellowy orange sky in the morning. That may not be how the adage goes, but that's what many southern Quebecers were thinking when they woke up on Tuesday.
9: I had the same reaction as everybody, yes.

0: Arlovitz, CBC News, Montreal.
1: The chief of the Toronto police is calling for law reform. Myron Demkew wants first-degree murder charges to apply to those who commit deadly shootings in public spaces. It comes after two people died and five others were injured during a shooting at a street festival Saturday evening.
2: Quite literally across the city, people have been shaken and their sense of safety has been shaken. That needs to be given perspective in the court system. It needs to be treated with the utmost power of the law.
1: No arrests have been made so far. Demkew says the police force is constantly evaluating how it can better protect the community. He spoke as the city prepares to host the Toronto Caribbean Carnival, one of the biggest street festivals in North America. The U.S. president is standing down on his threat to charge for passage through the Strait of Hormuz. Donald Trump announced a 20% toll yesterday. He does insist the U.S. blockade on Iranian ports is scheduled to go ahead today. Nick Harper has more.
3: The Gulf states are going to invest a tremendous amount of money into the United States. I think it's actually much better.
4: The U.S. president laying out his new plan. Instead of charging a toll, Donald Trump claimed the leaders of Gulf nations had phoned him to pledge billions and billions of dollars of investments. The president teased more announcements in the coming days.
3: We have tremendous oil partnerships all of a sudden being formed over the last short period of time, and I guess you're going to be announcing them this week or next week, but massive.
4: But the U.S. blockade again sees the American Navy preventing Iran-flagged, as well as Iran-linked, vessels from entering and exiting Iranian ports. It follows three consecutive nights of U.S. strikes on Iran and escalating threats, raising fears diplomacy is dead, military action is once again the way forward. Nick Harper for CBC News, Washington.
1: Winnipeg is getting a pro women's soccer team. The expansion team will be the seventh in the Northern Super League with the first season planned for 2027. Winnipeg native and Olympic gold medalist Desiree Scott is one of the co-founders of the team.
5: My dream for Winnipeg is that we stop asking if we belong on the world stage and instead show up and take our place.
1: Scott played in the NSL's first season with the Ottawa Rapid, but she says she always wanted to bring the league to Manitoba. The Winnipeg club's official name, crest, and mascot have yet to be announced. A Tyrannosaurus Rex skeleton from South Dakota has become the world's most expensive fossil sold at auction. The skeleton, nicknamed Gus, is believed to be about 67 million years old. It fetched more than 50 million U.S. dollars at a Sotheby's auction in New York, which is double the estimate. And that is The World This Hour. For CBC News, I'm Stephanie Skanderas.

0: Emily Skura in for Alan Neal, and this is All in a Day. The Ottawa Senators will be undergoing some changes after losing their captain, but one star isn't going anywhere. Claude Giroux told reporters today why he decided to stay with the team. From the rink to the pitch, France versus Spain, England versus Argentina. We are on to the final four of the FIFA World Cup. Who advances to the final? Later in the show, we'll get up to speed, plus another kind of game that some find beautiful. PlayStation is phasing out physical discs. What will that change mean to people who play? And after 4:30, Barrhaven West Councillor David Hill will tell us he is looking to pay tribute to Peter Clark, the crossing guard who was struck on the job in March. That and more coming up on All in a Day. 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Dan Takma is here with an update from the CBC Ottawa newsroom. Welcome back, Dan.
1: Thanks, Elise. The Ontario's police watchdog says it's ended an investigation into Ottawa police. The SIU was contacted after a 36-year-old man suffered a neck fracture in February. Investigators say it's doubtful his injuries were caused by police, saying it's more likely he was hurt before officers arrived. You mentioned Claude Giroux off the top there. He held his first media availability today, and he talked about his contract extension, telling reporters the reason he's staying in the capital is because he wants to win.

0: And finally, an unusual pit spotted in Quebec by an amateur astronomer on Google Maps has now been confirmed as a meteor crater, with scientists uncovering traces left in the rock by shock waves and melted rock from an impact believed to have happened nearly 400 million years ago. I'll bring you that and other stories, Elise, when I'm back at 4:30.
1: And thank you, Dan. Now here's Doug Hempstead taking a look at the roads and the weather.
2: Mm-hmm. Were you spooked? Were you spooked by the melted rock? And
1: you know, exactly. Well, and now we see people coming back onto the pitch for the World Cup. Ah, so, yeah. You know, it's distractions everywhere.
2: Are you
1: Doug.
2: Allowed to say what the score is?
1: Well, we're going to give people a little bit of a spoiler warning. We'll give them the score right after this. How about you've got, if you want to not hear it, then after you hear Doug, because everyone wants to hear what Doug's going to say, then you

I'll tell you about the weather first, because it's gotten hotter out there. It's not great news. 32 here in Ottawa now. Feels like 42. They still have the two yellow warnings here, one for the severe thunderstorm watch and then a heat warning. It's going to get down to 21, which is hotter than what they were saying, so it's not going to be any break tonight. You're sleeping on top of the covers. The cat's not going to like that. 30% chance of rain tonight. Kingston, 30 degrees there as well. They've dropped their severe thunderstorm watch. There's just a heat warning there now, but it is a yellow one because it's 30 and feels like 39. The air quality index here in Ottawa was fine.

0: it's two, but it's four in Kingston, which is still, you know, technically moderate. But if you have, you know, respiratory issues, you probably shouldn't be doing anything too strenuous, at least not for very long outside. 23 tonight in Kingston, 30% chance of rain. Cornwall, they've got an air quality index of 3, so again, it's okay. Special weather statement there for the thunderstorm watch there. In fact, also a heat warning, both those yellow warnings. It's 30, feels like 41 in Cornwall, going down to 21. Belleville and Trenton, the air quality index is deteriorating there. It's now a 5, still technically moderate. The moderate goes from 4 to 6, so they're right in the middle of that, but they were 4 last hour, so it's trending the wrong way. Yellow warnings for heat there, because it's 33. It feels like 43 in Quincy West. Cloudy skies there, going down to 25 degrees tonight. I remember, I went to school in Belleville.
1: Yes.
0: My apartment in my first year, across from the Peekaboo strip club. No air conditioning. It was... yeah, the whole apartment building smelled like a bird cage.
1: Okay, that's an image. All right.
0: Yeah, and it was. Yeah, I can't even imagine being there now. I can't. Wouldn't today? No, sir. No. Pembroke, Petawawa. They've got 3 warnings there. The yellow warning for the thunderstorm watch, also an air quality warning, and the heat warning. Because it's 32 in the Upper Ottawa Valley. Feels like 41. Going down to 18 though. So you get a little bit of a break from tonight. 30% chance of rain. Maniwaki, 30. There feels like 39. It's going to end the 17th tonight in Maniwaki. 60% chance of rain. They've got the warnings there for the severe thunderstorm watch and heat. In terms of traffic volume, well, the 417 is heavy westbound from just before Parkdale all the way out to Woodruff. There's a collision on the westbound 417 just after Carling, between Carling and Maitland. Eastbound 417 gets busy just as you're approaching Carling, and it's heavy right into Rochester. Very backed up approaching the Champlain Bridge on Northbound Island Park, but also both directions on the Kitsibi-Mekan there converging on the bridge. That bridge is fine, but the other ones are kind of rotten. Certainly, the Chaudière Bridge is busy both directions, right next to Blues Fest there. The Portage isn't bad, but it's very, very backed up approaching it because of crowds trying to get past Blues Fest. And there's also construction on the Kitsibi-Mekan there, just west of the War Museum. McDonald-Cartier Bridge is still slow going over to Gatineau, but it's not horribly backed up on King Edward anymore, but it's still slow on the bridge. It also still very backed up on Sussex Drive, converging on King Edward. So there's still lots of traffic that wants to cross that bridge from the looks of things. The Eastbound 50, busy leaving Hull, going up into Gatineau. There's a collision there to start you off. It's not backed up approaching the collision. It's busy afterwards. So it tells me that the collision isn't the problem. There is a collision that's a problem out in Castleman, just east of Castleman on the westbound 417. I'm sure it's long gone by now, but they had to land the air ambulance on the highway out there for a collision. So there was injuries, and that was obviously the most efficient way to get the person out of there. So it still looks like it's quite slow. Westbound on the 417 as you're heading towards Castleman. And be careful trying to detour that because there are some closed roads there, like the route to 600, which is, you know, north of the 417 is closed. So don't try any fancy moves. A lot of people are trying to exit the westbound 417 before you get to Castleman there on the 138, which is, the road that takes down to Cornwall. And there's collisions there on the ramps, both directions at the 138 on the 417. So careful and good luck. I'm back with more in 20 minutes.
1: Thank you, Doug. Time now is 4:11. You're listening to All in a Day. And as I was just talking about with Doug, we are following the World Cup semifinal game right now. France is playing Argentina. They've just started the second half. And if you are one of those people who's taped the game, maybe you don't want spoilers before you get a chance to watch it, cover your ears just for a moment. All right. The score right now is France 1. They are up 1 and Spain is scoreless. France is the other one around. Sorry, the other way around. The score right now is France scoreless, Spain up 1. I'm sorry for anyone who just, was thinking that they're a big French fan and now they thought that they were up. I'm sorry, but in fact, France is trailing. This is the first time in the tournament, so you can imagine why I'm surprised. We're going to speak with a sports reporter after the 5 o'clock news for a full recap of the match and a message to both those teams. I hope that they take what's yours. Here's Halifax duo Neon Dreams with their new song, which of course called Take What's Yours.

0: That's Neon Dreams with Take What's Yours. Now, whether it's music, movies, books, or magazines, we've been watching the slow departure of physical media for years. The latest to follow this path, gaming consoles. Earlier this month, Sony announced it's phasing out physical discs for its PlayStation consoles. That will force all users to require an online connection to the PlayStation store and essentially eliminate the actual ownership of games that we pay for. As you can imagine, the news has not been taken well by the world's gaming community. Here's Trevor Noah discussing it with journalist and copyright activist Tori Doctorow on the podcast What Now with Trevor Noah.
1: Before you would buy a video game, take your money, you buy the video game.
2: Take it
1: the
2: home.
1: The video game is yours.
2: It's yours, yeah.
1: You can loan it to a friend. Mm-hmm. You can sell it to GameStop or whoever.
2: Mm-hmm. Uh-huh.
1: It is yours. Now what they'd say is, no, you have bought a license to play the game from us.
3: Until we change our minds.
1: Until we change our terms of service. What's crazy to me, though, is they can just shut it off at any time, yeah, and then you don't have it anymore. But I go, but we don't, as people, we don't have that power. I cannot change the terms of service,
3: yeah,
1: on the people that I was in a terms of service with.
2: Mm-hmm.
1: So I can't go back to, you know, PlayStation or whoever and be like, yo, remember how I gave you that $80 for that game? Yeah, my terms of service have changed.
3: You owe me 40 back.
1: You owe me 40 back because my term of service is that if I play a game and I finish it with a 97% completion rate and I get all the trophies, then you guys have to give me half my money back. They'd be like, get this guy off the premises.
3: Sure.
0: So a little bit of frustration there. Gamers in Ottawa sharing their frustrations too. Alex Wilkinson is Chief Gaming Officer at Level One Game Pub on Waller Street. Good afternoon.
4: Hello.
0: Alex, before we go on, I have to say that I can just imagine that all the children and teenagers in Ottawa right now are scratching off what they had written down for what I want to be when I grow up. Chief Gaming Officer, that's quite a title. I love it.
4: Yeah, I'll be honest. Until recently, I was also waiting to scratch that off as well. It's been a pretty good position to have.
0: Perfect.

0: But a little bit of a change coming now, and we just heard about kind of terms of service, that kind of conversation. Alex, I know this is a little bit difficult, but could you give me the gist of exactly what Sony is doing here?
1: Yeah, so this I read this as a continuation of a trend in the video game world. I can remember back in the day when you had a disc or a cartridge and it sat in your basement and it was yours forever. And over the course of the last decade or so, we've seen, especially since the advent of internet connectivity to consoles, slowly kind of eroding the ownership of the games from the individual. And I think this is one of the last big nails in the coffin for basically the game industry wants to set the tone and the pace of things. So I know that Sony is probably doing this in order to bring more authority to their storefront. Now, if you're trying to buy a game through Sony, you're going to have to go through their store.
0: But it does seem like a lot of people now have grown up without physical media in a lot of ways, in terms of music, in terms of movies and TVs. Is that a generational thing? Like, do younger gamers even care about this?
1: So that's very interesting, because I was actually just looking through our collection earlier this morning in

0: a generational thing? Like, do younger gamers even care about this?
1: So that's very interesting, because I find I was actually just looking through our collection earlier this morning in anticipation of this call, and almost, I'd say about a little bit over half of our physical games are for PlayStation consoles, which I find very, very interesting. I suspect that some of the younger folks out there will have had experience with Nintendo systems, specifically because they tend to use a lot of cartridges. So I think that physical media is still there. Like, I think of the Switch and the Switch 2, you got the little cartridges. But definitely some of the kind of more expensive, higher processing power systems are now moving towards, discless media.
0: And you mentioned there that some of those consoles that still have discs, how soon until a lot of these platforms are no longer usable? I mean, I remember when we had the cartridges that you had to blow into, so times are changing.
1: Yeah, I suspect, I know that Sony said that they're looking to phase out discs by January 2028, and I read that as they're prepping the community, the gamers who are out there, they're prepping them for the eventual announcement that the PS6 will have no disc drive. This is my guess, personally. I suspect that it's a means of offloading the cost of production to the consumer, because now they don't have to pay for disc drives, which sounds like a small thing, but if you're selling, millions and millions of machines.
0: Sure. Yeah, definitely. But I feel like for businesses like yours and for game stores where people are going in and browsing, this is a pretty big deal, a pretty big change. Is it going to have any impact in terms of subscription models, digital licenses to how you do business?
1: So for us, we run multiple consoles of each type of variety. So I have right now, I think, 4 PlayStation 5s running. And so we own a copy of each game 4 times, especially with the PlayStations. People are coming in and they kind of have an assumption that this is an internet device. It's connected to the internet. I should be able to just go off the get. I can't imagine how brick and mortar stores that sell games are going to handle this, because now they're not selling games. They're selling a receipt that says, go to the PlayStation store and download the game.
0: Yeah, yeah, I know that in some instances you go to get a Switch game or something, you open it up, there's not anything inside except a code. So, but you still got the case. So, and, environmentally, I don't know how good that is.
1: Well, and that's the thing, too, is like, the game is still, I still buy the game and I still have to store it. No longer is it stored on a little cartridge. I have to go and provide the storage myself. So Switches, you can buy upgradable memory packs, and that is basically the same for all the consoles. And I suspect that there will be a huge push towards people purchasing their own hard drives coming with the removal of discs.
0: And in terms of the way that people actually play with games, once you've already beat the game, I know that sometimes people are done with it. They want to get a little bit of that money back, so they may take it to a used store. I'm guessing that's basically evaporated at this point, that option.
1: Yeah, especially for the newer consoles. I think about that. We get a lot of our games and a lot of our older controllers and things that, for machines that haven't had any games manufactured in a decade, through the secondary market, through secondhand market. I imagine in 10 years, there's not really going to be a secondhand market for this system, because you can't transfer the licenses of virtual games to other people temporarily. There are ways, some consoles will let you do it through a pretty arduous process that is meant to dissuade you from doing that.
0: Right. And in terms of the kind of young people, perhaps, who might be used to doing that, or even just trading among friends, do you think this puts a financial barrier now that some people just won't be able to game?
1: It's a tough one, because I look at the price of a PlayStation 5 right now, and it's pretty expensive. Consoles, I can remember as a kid, a console was something you could save up for. You work on weekends and you save up for a few months and you can buy one. I think it's much harder these days to do that. It's much more of a commitment, because you don't just buy the console, which itself is more expensive than in the past, but you also now have to buy the Plus subscription if you want to maintain access to a lot of the big features that kind of make the console worth having. So I could see that being a barrier to entry for a lot of folks.
0: And I just have one last question here. And in terms of your business as well, do you think that this is going to make people hold on to their old consoles for a little bit longer, try to keep some of that nostalgic console and cartridge and disc feeling?
1: I wonder that too, because I know that when PlayStation and previous PlayStations have come out, they've said we are not allowing older games to be played on our newer machine, and they've had to take that back and kind of walk it back with adding updates so that you can play older games. And I wonder if enough people will hear this about the getting rid of discs and think, you know what, I do want to keep my old stuff. I do want to keep playing it. Like, I personally, I still have a Nintendo 64 that I played. Still working after, you know, 25 years. Yeah. I don't blow into the cartridge, though. I officially have to say don't do that. But
0: yes. Okay. Fair enough. This is a PSA for everyone. Do not get spit in the cartridge.
1: Exactly. Yeah.
0: You know? But we'll keep playing Mario Kart. Thank you so much, Alex.
1: Thank you very much.
0: Alex Wilkinson is Chief Gaming Officer at Level One Game Pub on Waller Street.

0: It is 425 in Ottawa, 32 degrees now, feeling like 42 with the humidity. Ottawa Senators veteran forward Claude Giroux is returning to the team for a fifth season. The 38-year-old from Hearst in Northern Ontario has re-signed with Ottawa for his 20th NHL season. To break it down, he was drafted by the Philadelphia Flyers in 2006, played with them up until he was traded to the Florida Panthers in 2022, and then was traded to Ottawa, where he has played ever since. Giroux spoke with members of the media earlier today, sharing more about what led him to stay here with the Ottawa Senators.
1: I was more looking at option as our family, see what was our best. And, you know, at the end of the day, the guys in the locker room, we have a good thing going, and I like

0: everybody, the organization, and me and Steve had some great conversation, and I was completely honest with him, and he was completely honest with me. So I think just that honesty, we're able to, and it's not like he was pressuring me to get it done as quick as possible. We were kind of just evaluating all the scenarios, and at the end of the day, playing here, especially last year, at the end of the second half, we started clicking a little bit more, started playing some better hockey. So it's just exciting, and want to take that step forward, the next step, and that's what we're gonna do.
1: During that round of questions, Claude Giroux was also asked about the departure of former Sens captain Brady Tkachuk, who recently made the switch to the Florida Panthers. Here's what of Giroux had to say about that.
0: Yeah, I mean, Brady's a big personality, and he brings a lot to the team on and off the ice. So obviously, it's going to be a different look a little bit. But saying that, we have a lot of guys, a lot of leadership in the locker room, and and they're young guys. So it's for them to keep playing the way they've been playing and bring some leadership in the locker room. It could be by just doing the right thing by example, and it's got to be a group effort, and I'm excited to do that.
1: Returning veteran Sens forward Claude Giroux speaking earlier today about his decision to re-sign with the Sens for the upcoming season. And I think I might have misspoke a little bit there. Doug, what was his kind of trajectory in getting here to Ottawa?
2: Well, it's confusing. He was drafted in 2006 in the first round by the Flyers. Eventually became the captain of that team. But he always, had roots here, obviously, and lived here in the off season. So in 2021, he was traded to the Florida Panthers, and then just like it was in like spring of 2022, and then what happened with Ottawa is he wasn't traded to Ottawa. He was a free agent, and Ottawa just
1: All
2: signed him.
1: right.
2: They signed him like 4 months later. The Ottawa signed him, and he's been here for 4 years, and actually missed one game, like 82 game season.
1: Wow.
2: He's played, it was only one year he had 81 games, but he's played
1: my goodness.
2: Yeah, he's not missed a single game, really. It's just the one, that one
1: That's
2: season.
1: That's remarkable.
2: Yeah, so he's been and obviously a big leader in the room. He was former Flyers captain. Let's see, 417, busy westbound from Parkdale right out to the side of Carlings. Collision there is part of the reason why. It gets busy afterwards, after the collision as well, so it just stays busy. So it's heavy from just before Parkdale right out to Woodruff. Eastbound 417 is slow from Carly into Butte Island Park. Speaking of Island Park, it's backed up from Richmond Road heading towards the Champlain Bridge. The eastbound Kitchener Meekan is busy there as well, coming from Westboro Beach. The westbound Meekan is just briefly busy around Parkdale and Remick Rapids, where they balance the rocks. Let's see. Should your bridge be busy as you're arriving in Hull, the Portage is fine. McDonald-Cartier Bridge is still busy going over to Gatineau, but it's not that backed up approaching it on King Edward anymore. In Gatineau, the eastbound 50, busy up to about Lac Leamy. If you're going out to Orleans, eastbound 174 is busy out to about Blair. Then it's fine again until you get to Montreal Road. Briefly busy there, and then it's totally fine after that. If you're wondering about that collision that required the air ambulance out in Castleman, just east of Castleman on the westbound 417. There's still a collision or remnants of a collision there westbound right at the 138, which is, the road that takes you down to Cornwall. So it's slow there approaching the 138 on the westbound 417, including the backed up on the ramp there as well. I'm back with more right after Dan's newscast.
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3: This is CBC News. Good afternoon. It's 32 degrees and mostly cloudy in Ottawa. I'm Dan Takuma with the latest from the CBC Ottawa newsroom. It's scorching hot outside, and with the Humidex, it already feels like 42. But in addition to the heat, there's also forest fire smoke in the air and a severe thunderstorm watch in place. Peter Kimball is a meteorologist with Environment Canada.
4: It's extremely hot, way above average. Not record-breaking, but still way above average. Air quality is not an issue at this time, but we do see the smoky skies aloft because of the fires in northwestern Ontario, and we have a watch, in effect, the severe thunderstorm watch for possible thunderstorms later in the day and into this evening. So yeah, complicated weather situation today.
3: It's expected to cool down somewhat tomorrow as temperatures and humidity slowly ease. Tomorrow's forecasted high will only feel like 33 with the Humidex. And as the capital bakes under a heat warning, Ottawans are looking for ways to beat the heat. Sheila Keeley didn't let the weather stop her from getting in some exercise, but says she had to find a way to cool down after.

0: afterwards?
1: Well, I was going for a long run. I ran downtown and I saw the docks down there and I thought, well, I live near Dow's Lake, so I'm going to finish my run and jump in. And it was amazing.
0: Environment Canada is warning people in Ottawa to be on the lookout for signs of heat exhaustion. Those include nausea, dizziness, and intense fatigue. People are also advised to drink water often and before they feel thirsty. The Special Investigations Unit says it's closed an investigation into Ottawa police. The police watchdog was contacted after a 36-year-old man suffered a neck fracture in February. In a media release, it said police were called about a man banging on a city bus. The officers grabbed his arms, guided him to the ground, and the SIU says the use of force was minimal and that it's doubtful the man's injuries were caused by police, adding it's more likely he was hurt before officers arrived. An unusual pit spotted by an amateur astronomer on Google Maps has been confirmed as a meteor crater. The hole on Quebec's North Shore is 25 kilometers wide. As Rachel Watts reports, the initial discovery happened in 2024, but the story goes back nearly 400 million years.
2: This is definitely a first for me.
3: Gordon Osinski is used to getting emails signaling potential meteor craters. Many are false alarms. But the planetary geology professor at Western University was looped into a promising discovery 2 years ago. Joël Lapointe was using Google Maps to plan his camping vacation when he spotted a suspicious pit. What he found on his screen, researchers recently confirmed, was in fact a meteor crater.
2: 9 out of 10, or 99 out of 100, might not be the could always still be that one that will surprise you.
3: Osinski was among the four-person team who confirmed the discovery by traveling to the site in 2025. Over 5 days, they gathered samples to bring back to labs in both France and Ontario for study. The teams found shatter cones, traces left in the rock by shockwaves, and cliffs of what Osinski says are impact melt rock, created from the temperature and pressure of an impact.
2: We found some really spectacular examples.
3: There are only about 200 known meteor craters in the world. This one is about 390 million years old. That man who spotted it, Joël Lapointe, said he was very happy with the news and saluted the choice of the name, Ahuktik, established in consultation with the Innu Council of Iquanishit. Rachel Watts, CBC News, Quebec City.
0: Residents in Ottawa whose basements flooded during the Canada Day storm are facing a new challenge, insurance claims. Many are finding out that their coverage doesn't provide the protection they thought it did. Margaret Cooper lives in Crystal Beach and believed she had an enhanced water damage package with Bel Air Direct, only to find out that wasn't the case. The insurer denied her claim.
4: I don't think there was anything else that I could have purchased. But you know, when you look up the supplemental coverage, you get down to the bottom, it says exemptions. Tsunamis, tidal wave, all this ocean-related stuff, okay? And then, next line, groundwater.
0: Bel Air Direct told Cooper that an on-site inspection found rainwater had come through cracks in her foundation or basement floor, which wasn't covered under her supplemental plan. In an email to CBC, Bel Air Direct says it cannot comment on a specific file, but that its team reviews every claim carefully according to the wording in the policy. Finally, Claude Giroux will spend another season with the Ottawa Senators. The team's alternate captain signed a one-year extension last week. Rumors swirled around whether Giroux would stay in Canada's capital after former captain Brady Tkachuk left Ottawa to play in Florida. Giroux was a free agent for several days before re-signing with the Senators. The player had his first media availability since signing his extension earlier today, where he told reporters that leaving Ottawa was a possibility, but he's staying in the capital to win.
5: When you look at your options and what you want to do and what really interests you, you have to put your mindset to it that it's a possibility. But like I said, when it was time to get it done and pick a team, it was I wanted to be here.
0: The veteran forward will earn a base salary of $2 million USD next season, with up to $3 million in bonuses if the Senators win the Stanley Cup. That's your news for now. Doug is here with an update on traffic.
6: Well, it's still a bit of a slowdown there on the westbound 417, just east of Castleman, heading towards the 138 exit for that's the exit for Cornwall. But it looks like there's a section of it there that's, it looks like the traffic's being diverted off of the highway still there. So there was a bad

0: collision there, and actually brought in the ambulance. That detour is a problematic one, and it seems like it might be much further than usual, because I think there's a section of what would be the detour there that's closed, but it might just be closed eastbound. It's, you know, County Road 3 out there. But it looks like traffic is heading into Castleman from the 3, because Castleman is very slow this afternoon. So if you're headed towards Ottawa coming from, like, you know, Montreal and so on, or if you're headed towards Calypso to try to cool off in this weather, that kind of thing, there's problems in Castleman. So you'd be better off. Well, it's not a huge big backup there, so it's a bit of a curious one, but yeah, there's not an easy detour route there at all, so it's just a problem there. Hopefully it doesn't mire you in it. Eastbound 174 busy from the split out beyond Blair, again briefly busy on Montreal Road. The westbound 417 heavy from before Parkdale right out to Woodruff. Busy eastbound on the 417 going through Carling and right into nearly Parkdale. It's backed up on northbound Island Park Drive coming from Richmond Road right to the Champlain Bridge. The bridge is fine. The eastbound Kitsapimikan, westbound Kitsapimikan, a bit busy there at the bridge as well. It's busy at the intersection of Greenbank and Baseline because of construction, mostly on Baseline, westbound for sure. It's really quite heavy going past the Pinecrest Cemetery there. Westbound Hunt Club is backed up approaching Woodruff coming out of the trees. Backed up eastbound on Hunt Club Road approaching Riverside, but it's backed up there beyond Prince of Wales right to the railway overpass, in fact. South on Riverside, slow coming down from through Uplands down to Hunt Club Road, so there's still some busy spots to contend with. Both directions, Heron, Baseline, busy there around Prince of Wales. And there's a collision on Prince of Wales. Is it on Prince? No, it's on Colonel By. So right nearby, but it's really slow southbound, right in front of Carleton University. The collision seems to be there at the traffic signals near the library at Carleton on that side, where Colonel By, and it's slow all the way down underneath the Heron Bridge, right down to Hogsback. So it's if that's your sort of scenic preferred route, it's very, very slow. But there's a collision, and it's slow after the collision. So I don't know, maybe the bridge is turning there, so that could be what's going on. I've been caught in that too, so that's just where you are. Luckily, you have CBC on the radio.
1: That's
0: never
1: right.
0: Really alone.
1: And Doug, before you leave, and I'm going to say this, and I'm with a warning to anyone who might be watching the game,
0: okay,
1: the semifinal game,
0: oh, yeah,
1: between France and Spain. If you don't want to hear this, then put your fingers in your ear for a second. But a little bit of a disappointment there for French fans, and I guess a little bit of a surprise, because mm-hmm. they are now down two to nothing.
0: And it's Bastille Day.
1: Yeah, I know. There's going to be fireworks yeah. tonight. I thought they were going to celebrate a World Cup win.
0: Yeah, no. Just make sure they keep the guillotine parked.
1: Yeah, exactly. All right. And we will be, of course, talking more about the World Cup later on in the show. Right now in Ottawa, 32 degrees, mostly cloudy. There's two things that you should be thinking about right now. There's actually a yellow watch for severe thunderstorm. So though it's sunny right now, we could see that risk of thunderstorm come in either late this afternoon or tonight. So be careful. The low is 21 degrees. Tomorrow, hot again with a high of 30. And now time for today's business news with Paul McGowan. So, Paul, thank you for being here.
2: Yeah, of course. Thanks, Elise.
1: As always, we have some new data on car prices. What does it show?
2: It shows that prices are coming down a little bit. This is from Auto Trader's quarterly price index. It shows that the average price of a new car in Canada is down more than 2% year over year to about $63,000. The price of used cars is down as well. The average price for a used vehicle is $36,000 and change. Those prices are still a far cry from where they were before the pandemic. And that lack of affordability comes at a time when, and this is according to that Auto Trader price index, most consumers care about affordability right now above anything else. Boris Akurek is the vice president of insights and intelligence at Auto Trader, and he told me that things are getting better just slowly.
3: In the last few years, the availability has improved slightly. Again, compared to where it used to be, it's still below because, again, 45 million fewer cars are in the market. It has improved. So there are more cars coming into the market, especially both on the new and used side. But again, if you look at the average prices, they have come up.
2: When he says that prices are up from the pre-COVID years, it was just 7 years ago that the average used car was $26,000. We're now at $36,000, so an increase of $10,000 between 2019 and now.
1: Now, looking south of the border to U.S. inflation numbers, what are we seeing?

0: We're seeing a cooling of inflation, at least for the month of June. Prices dropped 0.4% in June, which doesn't sound like a lot, but it was the largest monthly drop in prices in 4 years in the United States. Part of that drop was based on falling oil prices, a trend that has now reversed. But if you exclude food and energy, core prices stayed flat in June. Fed Chair Kevin Warsh called the numbers, quote, positive relative to expectations. But he did say that they are not yet done taming U.S. inflation. Still, Cash Beshutin from First Avenue Council here in Canada says that at the very least, the June numbers in the U.S. should prevent the need for an interest rate hike.
1: Rates not going up certainly bodes well for the economy, the consumer, and also the markets. Markets don't like to see rates go up. And so all of that overall is certainly a positive surprise.
0: Speaking of rates, we'll get our own interest rate decision from the Bank of Canada tomorrow morning, and we'll get our own inflation numbers for June on Monday.
2: And finally, Paul, we could see a class action lawsuit against StubHub. What's the latest there?
0: It is a proposed lawsuit for now. It was filed by a New York ticket buyer. He alleges deceptive practices and fraudulent misrepresentation by StubHub. Those allegations are tied to CBC reporting from last week, reporting that uncovered connections between StubHub and large-scale ticket scalpers, reporting that also uncovered that StubHub CEO Eric Baker runs a hedge fund that itself engages in millions of dollars worth of ticket reselling on the platform. And so this New York ticket buyer, Louis Sankini, argues that if he had been aware of those connections, he would not have used the site to buy tickets, as he did for a New York Red Bulls game in 2024 and also for a Kiss concert in 2023. So between those World Cup ghost tickets and this new proposed class action, we are far from done talking about that ticket resale marketplace.
2: Yeah, no kidding. So it's just heartbreaking, those FIFA tickets to the last second pulled out from under them. Oh my goodness. Thank you very much, Paul.
0: Thanks, Elise.
2: Paul McGowan with today's business news.

0: That was Kaylee Watts from her new album, River's Daughter, a song called Easy. You're listening to All in a Day on CBC Radio 1. I'm Elise Skura, filling in for Alan Neal. The time now is 4:47. When Ottawa City Council meets tomorrow, Barrhaven West Councillor David Hill will table a motion. In it, he is asking council to approve a name change for what's currently called Cobble Hill Park. It would be called, from now on, Crossing Guard Park. That is in honor of Peter Clark, the crossing guard who was struck in a hit-and-run in March while doing his job. Before that motion is presented to council, we have reached Councillor David Hill. Hello, Councillor.
1: Hello, Elise.
0: Thank you so much for being with us today to talk about this. So when you announced the community vigil for Peter Clark on social media, someone in the comments did suggest honoring him and all crossing guards by putting up some kind of monument or a statue in the ward. Why did you decide on this, renaming a park?
1: Well, we in the community wanted to find an appropriate way to commemorate a man who spent his days keeping our kids and our families safe, and who, in effect, gave his life for that purpose, in that, you know, he died when there was a family trying to cross the road. So literally, he is a hero in this community, and we wanted to make sure that we recognized him appropriately. We took our time to, you know, make sure that the family had the opportunity to grieve and to, undergo the funeral and the processes that they needed to go through. And we had many conversations with his wife in order to make sure that the family wishes were being considered front and center. The last thing we would want to do is something that they didn't think was appropriate. Mm-hmm. And so on a number of occasions, we spoke about, you know, what would be appropriate for a vigil and how that would work. And then once that had concluded, we talked a little bit about more longer term commemoration. And that's when the idea of looking at a park came up. And it just so happens that about a block away from Cedarview and Kennevale, where Peter was struck and where he worked, there is a very large and a beautiful community park that is mm-hmm. fairly new, and it's named after the street, Cobble Hill. And so there was no concerns with regard to, you know, undoing anybody else's, you know, naming rights or what have you.
0: Right.
1: It's an appropriate location, mm-hmm. Beautiful, lots of kids there. If you were to go mm-hmm. there tonight on a hot summer day, you will see dozens of kids there playing in the splash pad. You will see people playing pickleball. And there's an open green space where we can put an appropriate monument to recognize Peter himself. Mm-hmm. And I know that, you know, we're calling it Crossing Guard Park because, well, it's really two reasons. First, we want to make sure that crossing guards writ large mm-hmm. are recognized and appreciated. But secondly, the specifics of Peter Clark does come with complications because there was previously an elected official in Orleans
0: right.
1: whose name was Peter Clark.
0: It would be confusing.
1: We didn't want to create complication for mm-hmm. either family or for either type of commemoration. And so we will mm-hmm. put a very bespoke, meaningful, personalized monument for crossing guard Peter Clark, the smiling mm-hmm. crossing guard.
0: And I'm sorry to cut in a little bit here, but yeah. I just want to make sure that we definitely get back to what you were talking about there about Peter Clark's family. So I know, as you mentioned, that you've been talking to them quite a bit and through crafting this motion. Could you just tell us a little bit about what this means to them?
1: I don't want to speak on their behalf, but certainly sure. There is a man who means a great deal to the community. And this was an absolute shock. When he died in the service of the community, and so this is

0: this is in no way anything but an ability for us to show some recognition and our care for the duty that Peter performed day in and day out. And it has been done with his family's consent and in the, you know, regular conversation with Amanda, in order to make sure that this is something that going forward, you know, the school children that play at that park and that go to the local schools that he guarded for can take a moment to think about him and remember him. And this has been done with the awareness of other different stakeholder groups like the Ottawa Safety Council, mm-hmm. Our local community association and our local Lions and Rotary Club. And this is a community initiative in order to make sure that we're recognizing somebody in the community that deserves it.
1: Yeah, and it's obvious from the way that you speak about him that people in the community have made clear how important the Peter Clark specifically was. But as you mentioned, this will be, of course, called Crossing Guard Park. Apart from the naming confusion, because there was another Peter Clark, I wonder if you can talk about what you hope to get out of making this a park that recognizes all crossing guards.
0: Well, I think that there is going to be some opportunity going forward to consider how commemoration will work. And I don't want to put, you know, any organizations, you know, on the spot or speak for them. But there certainly will be an opportunity now that there will be a park dedicated to our crossing guards, for there to be some subsequent opportunities for, you know, a picnic or for a recognition or for, you know, an awards event or some things like that. So I do think that there is opportunity to put some consideration into that. And I know that the Ottawa Safety Council are having some discussions on that type of consideration on how they wish to recognize Peter Clark as well, and how perhaps this park can be a part of that.
1: And if this motion passes tomorrow, how quickly would we be able to see that kind of change?
0: The physical changes that will need to happen is that the sign will be changed out. We'll be installing a monument. And there's not really a rush to do that. I would rather see it done deliberately and properly, with a proper opening event. So I would say, it would probably be, a few months would be reasonable. I mean, it's as much time as it takes to install a monument and to change a sign out. And we want to do both of those things properly. And then when we do get them both installed properly, then we will want to absolutely do a recognition and an opening event in order to christen the new park.
1: And Councillor Hill, since that hit and run, have there been any changes made at the intersection of Cedar View Road and Cannavale Drive, as you mentioned, in order to keep the crossing guards and the students safe during pickup and drop off?
0: Well, one of the things that has changed there since that accident is that the annual traffic calming installations have happened, and that is an intersection where there are a number of flex stakes installations, both at the intersection and in advance of the intersection. We're still waiting to see if there are any other technical recommendations, but what it does look like at this time is that this wasn't an incident of excessive speeding, which traffic calming would have a compliance component to address. It really looks, you know, through the criminal trial that has recently happened, that this is a case of negligence, not paying attention, and I don't know that there are further installations that could prevent something like that. But without a doubt, if we get recommendations from any of our traffic engineers based on this that suggest that there are things to do, we will do them.
1: All right, we'll leave it at that. Thank you so much.
0: Thank you, Elise. I appreciate the conversation.
1: David Hill is the councillor for Barrhaven West. He is tabling a motion at Ottawa City Council tomorrow asking that Cobble Hill Park be renamed Crossing Guard Park. It's 4:55. 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

0: from her album Walk Through Fire. And Doug is back with an update on the roads.
1: Mm-hmm. Well, it's busy on southbound Colonel By coming down to Hogs back there, backed up and moving a little bit better than it was. There's also an earlier collision on eastbound Baseline right to where it becomes Heron Road at Prince of Wales. The 417 busy westbound from Island Park Drive out to about Woodruff. Busy eastbound going through Carling into about Island Park. Busy on the Champlain Bridge a little bit, sort of about halfway across the river. It's also a little bit backed up approaching that bridge. More to tell you in 5 minutes.
0: Thank you, Doug. We will be back after the national news coming up at the top of the hour, when we'll be talking about the World Cup as well as what this heat is all about, because it certainly is still hot and humid in Ottawa. Still a bit smoky, too, so make sure that you are careful if you're heading outside. 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

0: I'm Salima Shivji. Soaring heat hitting five provinces and one territory. What climate scientists are saying about how fast Canada is warming. And an outbreak of a foodborne illness that causes severe diarrhea is getting worse south of the border. Details ahead on Your World Tonight at 6, 6:30 in Newfoundland.
1: From CBC News, The World This Hour, I'm Stephanie Skanderas. The U.S. has resumed its blockade of Iranian ports. President Donald Trump says it's in response to Iran's attacks on ships in the Strait of Hormuz. The move is yet another blow to the prospect of returning to peace talks between the two countries. Iran and the U.S. have traded escalating strikes in the last few days. Today, Kuwait's military says one of its Navy vessels was targeted by Iran in a strike that injured four people. Kuwait also says it detected and intercepted several cruise missiles and dozens of drones targeting vital facilities. A man has been arrested for voyeurism in Vancouver after a camera was discovered in the women's bathroom at a FedEx facility. Six women say videos of them in the washroom were uploaded to the internet. Caroline Bargoot has that story.
2: When we fight,
3: we win!
2: When we fight,
3: we win!
4: About a dozen protesters stood outside a FedEx facility in Delta, BC Monday night after an employee was arrested for voyeurism. So far, no charges have been laid. Police say a camera was found in a staff bathroom. Gurpreet Kaur organized the protest. She runs a charity that supports women experiencing sexual and domestic violence. Kaur says employees reported concerns about a man entering the woman's washroom, but nothing was done.
5: Several reports have been made by several

0: Manitoba, Ontario, and Quebec. In parts of Quebec, heat and humidity combined to produce severe thunderstorms. And an orange watch for a tornado has been issued for a large area between Montreal and Quebec City. Officials are urging people to stay hydrated, to avoid strenuous outdoor activity, and to check on older people and anyone else who might be vulnerable to the heat. The Assembly of First Nations has opened its annual three-day General Assembly in Ottawa. The gathering is expected to focus on Prime Minister Mark Carney's major projects agenda. Cindy Woodhouse-Nipinak is National Chief. She says First Nations support economic growth, but they want a seat at the table.
1: The federal government can try and set up all the timelines that they want for project approvals, but they can't put a deadline on First Nations rights, and you have rights.
0: The meeting will include debate on 53 resolutions, including plans for major projects, as well as a proposed clean water bill. Spain is headed to the FIFA World Cup final, having just minutes ago beaten France 2-0. But there is some soccer news from this country to tell you about. The Northern Super League has announced its newest team will play in Winnipeg starting next year. Karen Pauls reports on the new addition.
2: The first expansion franchise in the NSL to Winnipeg.
3: Northern Super League president Christina Litz passing the ball to Winnipeg's team co-founders, former national and professional player Desiree Scott and former coach Rob Gale.
4: Like so many Canadian players of my generation, I had to build my career somewhere else. After today, the next generation won't have to.
5: It's well beyond time for Winnipeg to have a professional women's sports team.
3: Winnipeg already has professional men's hockey, football, basketball, and baseball teams. The men's soccer club folded last November. But York University marketing instructor Vijay Settler says this is a new opportunity for fans and brands.
6: Women's sports can tap into a crowd that perhaps maybe isn't as interested in men's sports.
7: A goal!
3: And with the FIFA Women's World Cup next year, experts say it's a great time to capitalize on it. Karen Pauls, CBC News, Winnipeg.
0: And that's the world this hour. For CBC News, I'm Stephanie Skanderas.

0: Hi there, I'm Elise Skura in for Alan Neal, and this is All in a Day. It's over for another team at the World Cup. We're into the semifinal knockout rounds, and with it come both celebrations and disappointments. Next, we'll go through the outcome of the latest game decided just minutes ago. Plus, we found ourselves at the peak of another heat wave in Ottawa. We'll let you know how people are cooling off around the city. And 10 years ago, a little game called Pokemon Go launched.
1: I want to catch another Pikachu.
2: You already caught a Pikachu?
1: I hatched one from an egg, actually, and I was super pumped about it.
0: We take you back to the height of that craze when this global phenomenon was so big, people were falling in love, breaking the rules, and emergency responders were warning the obsession with these IRL battles with pocket monsters could claim a life. For real. What a time. All that still to come on All in a Day. 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Dan Takuma is here with an update from the CBC Ottawa newsroom. Hi again, Dan.
3: Hi, Elise. Just moments ago, Ottawa's mayor said he plans to bring forward a motion at council tomorrow about a partnership with the Red Cross to support flooding victims. Mark Sutcliffe says it would provide an immediate package of critical services to every single resident affected by the flooding for the next 6 months. That includes support from experts on insurance claims and access to engineers and renovation specialists. Montreal's Biosphere is getting a $27 million makeover. The project aims to make environmental science more accessible. It will involve renovations to the sphere-shaped building to enhance the visitor experience, but the bulk of the investment is going toward new programming and exhibits. And as you mentioned, people living across eastern Ontario are baking under a heat warning and looking for ways to stay cool. One popular option, jumping in the lake. We'll hear from a runner here in Ottawa who did just that. I'll be back at 5:30. Elise.
0: Yeah, it doesn't sound so bad, Dan. No. Thank you for that. Now here's Doug Hempstead taking a look at the roads and the weather so we can learn more why we want to jump in that lake.
4: Mm-hmm. Or you just need to have a water-type Pokemon with you.
0: That's right. Yes.
4: This is the way to go. Yeah.

0: I was full on addicted to that.
1: I remember that. Yeah.
0: Full on. I was like in the top five ranked in this country.
1: Oh my God.
0: ADHD,
1: wow.
0: You know, ADHD. Yeah. In fact, I did a bad thing. When I finally quit it, mm-hmm.
1: You had to quit it cold turkey?
0: I sold my account.
1: Oh, okay. No going back.
0: No, yeah. Yeah, a couple $100 like it was at the time. It was popular.
1: Oh, but, my gosh. Yeah. All right.
0: But yeah, it was.
1: What a time.
0: Oh, my goodness. It was pretty mortifying in retrospect. But I made some friends and, you know, made a lot of enemies as well.
1: Yeah, exactly. And now people have that for their trivia card when we do the Doug Hempstead trivia bingo.
0: Yeah, that's right.
1: They'll
0: yeah.
1: remember that.
0: Also colorblind, scared of heights.
1: Okay. Mm-hmm. Look at this wealth of information you're giving us today.
0: Yeah. Let's see. Here in Ottawa, it is still 31 degrees. It's dropped by 1 degree since last hour, but so is the Humidex. It's 41, feels like 41. Going down to 21 tonight, they haven't dropped that number. We'd like to see it go down so you can have a more restful sleep tonight. 30% chance of rain. In Kingston, it's dropped by 1 as well. It's 29 there. The air quality is still 4. It's moderate, but it's 4. It's higher than here in Ottawa, which is 2. Feels like 38 in Kingston. Going down to 23 with a 30% chance of rain. Cornwall is 30 degrees, feels like 41, going down to 21 with a 30% chance of rain. Belleville and Trenton, 32 degrees there. Again, the air quality is a 4, moderate, so not great. Going down to 40, feels like 43, going down to 25 only tonight in Quinte West. Clear skies, too. There are smoky version of a clear sky. Pembroke, Petawawa, it's still 32 degrees there, feels like 41. It's smoky conditions there. So everywhere's got the yellow warnings for heat this afternoon. Some places still have a severe thunderstorm watch in effect as well. But Pembroke and Petawawa, they have a warning for heat. They have a warning for thunderstorms. And they have a warning for smoky conditions. The air quality not great there from the sounds of things. Maniwaki, 29 degrees. Feels like 39 going down to 17 with a 60% chance of rain. The 417 kind of busy both directions around Carling. So it's busy westbound from Island Park right out to about Woodruff, and busy eastbound from like just before Carling into about Island Park Drive. So not so bad eastbound, but busier longer anyway, westbound. In the east end, the 417 is totally fine. No problem at all going out to and through Orleans either on eastbound 174. Hunt Club is backed up eastbound, so east from just east of the Costco there, going over the railroad tracks or the railway overpass, rather, and right through Prince of Wales. Stay slow there, right across the Michael Scheflin Bridge to Riverside. So eastbound Hunt Club is quite slow there by the Rideau River. Otherwise, Hunt Club doesn't seem too bad. Westbound Baseline is heavy the whole length of the Pinecrest Cemetery. It's slow there approaching Greenbank because of construction there at that intersection. Bridges, well, yeah, they're moving much better. Even the McDonald Cartier Bridge was really, really bad. Suddenly, it's totally fine. Totally fine there. It's not even all that busy in and around Blues Fest and the War Museum right now. Things are moving fairly well there. The busiest thing related to bridges right now is the intersection of Island Park and the Kitsibi Mekan. It's kind of slow eastbound coming through Westboro Beach. So would be, you know, no one should be shocked to know that it's busy at the beaches right now.
1: It makes sense.
0: Mm-hmm. I'm back with more in 20 minutes.
1: Thank you, Doug. It is 5:10 in Ottawa. 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

0: Some soccer pundits had predicted the powerhouse French team would go all the way to the World Cup finals, but France is now out of the tournament, losing to Spain in just the past half hour, 0-2. Spain will now be heading to the finals, playing against either England or Argentina. Those teams face each other tomorrow at 3 o'clock. Micker Guerrier has been following all of this. He's a sports commentator for RDS. Nice to have you with us, Micker.
1: Hi, how you doing?
0: I am doing well. Now, I don't know if you've been on the phones all day, but I wonder, how was that final result for you between Spain and France?
1: Well, the good news is being on the phone doesn't prevent me from watching the game.
0: Good.
1: I was able to watch the whole game in details and see Spain

0: on Friends, because Friends had been one of the, if not the best team in that tournament since the beginning. But as one of my friends would say, you can't win a World Cup without suffering. And France hadn't suffered until today, because Spain is a great team. Spain is a favorite, was a favorite before the beginning of that tournament. And you can see why today. They only allowed one goal in the whole tournament. So you're going all the way to the finals, and you only allowed one goal in a tournament at the World Cup. You deserve to be there, and you deserve to win. I don't know who they'll be playing. My my prediction was Spain against Argentina, but we'll see what happens tomorrow. But honestly, Spain was pretty impressive throughout that tournament.
1: Yeah, I do want to look ahead a bit to tomorrow's game. That is between England and Argentina. So you gave us a little bit of your prediction there. But what are some of the main stories that you're going to be following out of that game?
0: Well, to me, the main story is not a sports story. It is, because, you know, a lot of people would like to separate sports from politics, but the reality is they go hand in hand. Sports and politics go together. Sports sometimes is politic. And you look at the history between England and Argentina that goes way back to 1982 with the Falkland Island War, and how that had an effect on the 1986 game between Argentina and England, and that infamous hand of God in the quarterfinal. What happened was that Diego Maradona touched the ball with his hand. He jumped, touched the ball with his hand over his head, and he scored a goal that would make a difference in that game. And Argentina went on to win the World Cup. So that's part of the history. But even if you want to say that, you know, you want to separate things, and that's what is way back, that was 40 years ago. But the Argentinian players themselves were singing songs about that war when they won the quarterfinal game that sent them to play against England. And on top of that, you have Argentina, who's going to wear a blue shirt and not their usual blue and white shirt like their flag, but their dark blue shirt that reminds of that jersey they were wearing in 1986. So even if you don't want to make it political, it is. But on the pitch, it'll be also a very hard-fought game, because you have Harry Kane, who has a great tournament. Same thing for Jude Bellingham, Lionel Messi as well. So you have big stars, you have big names of the game on the pitch. So it's going to be a very good game tomorrow.
1: All right. We'll see who suffers, who suffers enough to earn it.
0: Well, Argentina suffered already, because they went to overtime a few times. So it's going to be hard for them as well.
1: And looking at the tournament so far, just overall, tell me about what are some of the highlights for you?
0: There are some very, I would say, positive highlights, but also some low points. To me, one of the highlights, and we have to talk about it because we're talking about other countries going to the finals, going to the semifinals. But what about Canada? I mean, we had a great tournament here in this country. We had many games also. I know there was a lot of controversies around the games and the money that was spent for those games in Toronto and Vancouver. But apart from that, you have to talk about the performance of the Canadian selection. They made it to the knockout round. They won a knockout game. So to me, that's very positive. The smaller countries also, like Cap Verde, Haiti, Curaçao, that made it also for that World Cup. Those were great stories. And global stars, as I said earlier, that performed at that World Cup. We were actually kidding with my friends that every star showed up except Cristiano Ronaldo. But that's just me pulling the leg of my Portuguese friends. That being said, there were some low points. Like VAR, the way it was used, the video assisted refereeing, how that was used. Obviously, that red card to Florian Balogun, the American player, that was rescinded because of the Trump administration's intervention. You have to talk also about Omar Atan, the Somali referee who couldn't make it to the World Cup because his visa was revoked on American soil, so he was sent back. The Iranian team as well, the way they were treated during that World Cup. And last but not least, the hydration breaks that were booed in every stadium I attended during that World Cup.
1: Yeah, you mentioned there some of course the controversies from the United States. You know, how do you think that this is going to paint how people view the American hosting, I guess, and this interesting World Cup host in three countries?
0: I don't think it'll change much, because a lot of you know

0: a lot of fans that didn't go to United States. Even I hesitated going to the United States, even though I have family there, because of the political situation there, and with ICE, obviously. So it was very complicated for a lot of tourists to go there, and they were actually struggling to go there morally. That being said, I don't think it'll change anything, because people actually watch the news. They know what's going on in the United States. That is just a highlight, or it just sheds the light on what's going on, but I don't think it'll change much. We'll see in the future. Maybe I'm wrong, so we'll see.
1: And getting back to the play at hand, what are you going to be looking for in the final?
0: I'm looking for another hard-fought game. I'm looking at probably a second win for Argentina. Honestly, I don't see how they can. Well, I mean, I just said that Spain had a great tournament, so you never know. Right. But for some reason, I'm very confident, because it's the last World Cup of Lionel Messi. They'll want to win it for him. And now the pressure's a little off, because France is out and they have to play England. I think they're a better team than England. So we'll see how that pans out tomorrow. But that final will be, I think, a very good final as well. And whether it's a good or bad game, it's the World Cup final. So it's going to be good anyways.
1: That's right. In the magic of sports, though, anything can happen.
0: Exactly. There you go.
1: Thank you so much, Meeker.
0: You're welcome. Take care.
1: Meeker Guerrier is a sports commentator for RDS.

0: It's 519. You're listening to All in a Day in Ottawa. And that heat warning still in effect at the yellow level here, as well as a severe thunderstorm watch also at the yellow level. It's 31 degrees and it's certainly humid, feeling more like 41. In the evening, if you're looking for some respite, well, it's going to go down to 21 degrees, but it could also be stormy. That local smoke still in the air too. Tomorrow, the heat wave will continue at least for a bit because we've got a high of 30 degrees. The Humidex at 35. Sunny tomorrow morning, but there is once again going to be a risk of a thunderstorm. And speaking of the heat, it has been punishing and intense in many parts of eastern Ontario and western Quebec this afternoon. It's weather that was projected to push Ottawa to the highest temperature that we have seen so far this year. There's also been that hazy smoke covering the national capital region, the possible severe thunderstorm in the forecast. So with all of that in the mix, the CBC's David Fraser was out this morning asking Ottawans how they plan to cool off.
1: It's hot and sticky and muggy and smoky. We might go to his grandmother's, my mother-in-law's place for a swim, try to cool off. We came here to try to meet up with some other kids maybe, but as you can see, there's no one else in the park today.
2: My name is Karen Shea.
3: Patricia Holland.
4: Patricia, I see the umbrella.
3: Yeah.
4: Tell me about it.
3: I have to be careful of the sun, so that's why I use an umbrella.
4: How often has it gotten used?
3: This summer, maybe about four times. Otherwise, I wear a hat.
4: What were you thinking when you left the house this morning?
2: I was thinking about being grateful that I was going to be in my office in the air conditioning for most of my day. Because I seen on the news, it's supposed to feel like 45 degrees this afternoon.
3: Wow.
2: It's great that summer is here, but with that extreme heat, you definitely want to keep yourself cool when you can.
3: Yeah.
4: Yeah, and outside of the air conditioning, what are some things that you'll be doing to keep yourself cool?
2: I've got a bottle of water with some sea salt and some lime juice squeezed in there to stay hydrated.
4: You carry that with you? You've got it?
2: I do have it in my car,
4: okay.
2: But I do carry it with me back and forth to the office.
5: Yeah, my name is Salem Habes. I'm out at the lake with my friend Millie. We're just here cooling off, enjoying the warm weather.
4: What prompted the decision to come to Dallas Lake this morning?
5: Well, the NCC recently built these docks around Ottawa, and we're trying to hit all of them this summer, and Dallas Lake was next on our list.
4: Okay, and how would you describe the temperature right now? How are you feeling weather-wise?
5: Temperature? I was expecting it to be much, much warmer today. It's a bit windy. The water's a bit cooler than I thought, but nice weather nevertheless.
4: Okay, and what else will you be doing to try to...

0: to try to beat the heat, although as you say, it's not super hot.
1: Yeah, I mean, we have plans to get ice cream after, preferably lactose free, but yeah, getting ice cream, cooling off, finding any way to spend some time outside.
2: My name is Sheila Keeley. I was going for a long run. I ran downtown and I saw the docks down there and I thought, well, I live near Dow's Lake, so I'm going to finish my run and jump in. And yeah, it was amazing.
0: That's a bit of a run. How are you feeling by the time you got to the lake here?
2: You know what? I was tired, but I'd say, yeah, the lake made it very refreshing and now I feel great.
0: How would you describe the weather now as it stands? How are you feeling out here?
2: I'll tell you what, after jumping in, I feel like it's great. Yeah, and I love these NCC swimming docks. I just think it's one of the best things that the NCC ever did.
3: To me, it doesn't seem that extremely hot. Probably because it's cloudy, there's a little breeze. I'm feeling all right. I'm usually sweating pretty much anyway, so yeah. I mean, maybe later, I saw later on today, towards the end of the day, it might increase, but pretty fine with me right now, so.
0: How long have you been out here for?
3: Well, I live in Westboro, so half hour ride. Yeah. So just taking it easy, hydrating.
0: You mentioned hydrating. What are some of the things you'll be doing to make sure you're beating the heat?
3: Taking the breaks and probably be in some air-conditioned bar later watching the semifinal between France and Spain. So I got no complaints. But I'm only, you know, it's 6K on the bike here. I might do another, you know, 6K home, maybe another 4 or 5K. So nothing extreme.
0: Keeping it simple.
3: Yeah.
0: Exactly. Who you got in the soccer game?
3: Oh, I think France will win, but I'm kind of hoping for Spain. So, but we'll see.
4: Oh, he's going to be happy today knowing that Spain did, in fact, pull it out. Now, a few people in the National Capital Region talking with the CBC's David Fraser this morning about how they plan to stay cool on this hot day. Peter Kimball is a warning preparedness meteorologist at Environment Canada. He spoke with the CBC's Joe Tunney about what the heat warning, severe thunderstorm watch, and blanket of smoke could mean for Ottawa.
5: Strange weather pattern today. The winds are from the west. And aloft, they're from the northwest, and they're bringing this unstable air towards our neck of the woods, especially in Quebec. So we actually have a tornado watch, not in Ottawa, not in Montreal, but further east, but east of Montreal. But there could be some thunderstorms here in the Ottawa Valley, particularly near Ottawa and east of Ottawa towards Montreal this afternoon, or more actually late this afternoon and into this evening. And the greatest threat would not be tornadoes, as they would be in Quebec, east of Montreal, but the hail as large as ping pong size hail, possibly even, and winds, gusty winds up to 110 kilometers an hour. Those are the two primary threats if we do get severe thunderstorms, which is not certain. It's only a 30% chance in the forecast. It's a complicated day today because of the heat, the smoke, and the thunderstorm watch. In effect, it's a complicated weather pattern. We have the heat. And of course, that means that people who are vulnerable to heat, need to be extra careful because it's extremely hot, way above average, not record breaking, but still way above average. And air quality is not an issue at this time, but we do see the smoky skies aloft because of the fires in northwestern Ontario, and we have a watch in effect, the severe thunderstorm watch for possible thunderstorms later in the day and into this evening. So yeah, complicated weather situation today.
6: Any broad advice for people trying to beat the heat and also, I guess, beat the thunderstorms, beat the smoke?
5: Well, when it comes to the heat, of course, the very young and the very old are the most vulnerable. And of course, people with health concerns and also outdoor workers and the homeless. Those are people who are most vulnerable to the heat. But for everybody else, minimize the time outdoors if possible. You know, I would normally say, minimize your time in the sunshine. But of course, it's not really sunny. It's very smoky out there. So the sunshine is minimized, which is maybe good.
4: Peter Kimball is a warning preparedness meteorologist at Environment Canada. It's 5:26 in Ottawa, and here's a song that matches the time we're in. Heatwave from Toronto-based musician Julie Tidal.

0: title with Heat Wave, and gosh, it sure is hot and humid. Now Doug's back.
1: It's gross.
0: Yeah. It's gross, yes.
1: I saw a young woman on Spark Street there. I always went to go get a McFlurry. Mm-hmm. She was talking to somebody on the phone saying, no, I don't want to know. I'm talking to you because I don't want to hear what people are saying about it. And then she's wearing Spain.
0: Yes, yeah.
1: And I thought, I wonder if...
0: You wanted to be there when she got the good news. We're not going to go there right now.
1: Westbound 417, busy from Carling right out to Woodruff. Busy eastbound on the 417 from Carling into about the other side of Island Park Drive. Northbound Island Park is busy from, at all times, from Richmond Road right to the Champlain Bridge. Kitsapan Meacham's not too bad, though it is a little bit slow eastbound right at the Champlain Bridge. Looks like it's really quite nasty on northbound Nicholas right now. From the 417 right down to the Rideau Center, all the way into Lower Town there. That looks nasty. Hunt Club Road, it's better than it was, but there's still some busy spots there. Westbound at Woodruff and eastbound at Riverside. I'm back with more of it after the news.
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2: This is CBC News. Good afternoon. It's 31 degrees and mostly cloudy in Ottawa. I'm Dan Takuma with the latest from the CBC Ottawa Newsroom. Ottawa Mayor Mark Sutcliffe says he plans to present a motion at City Council tomorrow. It would confirm a partnership between the City of Ottawa and the Canadian Red Cross. The mayor says that would provide a package of critical services to people impacted by the July 1st floods for the next 6 months. The services would include expert support with insurance claims, access to engineers and renovation specialists, along with other supports. That assistance could help residents who are finding out that their insurance policy doesn't provide the protection they thought it did. Margaret Cooper lives in Crystal Beach and believed she had an enhanced water damage package with Bel Air Direct, only to find out that wasn't the case. Her insurer denied the claim.
3: I don't think there was anything else that I could have purchased. But you know, when you look up the supplemental coverage, you get down to the bottom, it says exemptions, tsunamis, tidal wave, all this ocean related stuff, okay? And then next line, groundwater.
2: Bel Air Direct told Cooper that an on-site inspection found rainwater had come through cracks in her foundation or basement floor, which wasn't covered under her supplemental plan. In an email to CBC, Bel Air Direct says it cannot comment on a specific file, but that its team reviews every claim carefully according to the wording in the policy. Montreal's biosphere is getting a makeover. The $27 million project aims to make environmental science more accessible through improvements and more programming. Gabriel Gindy has the details.
4: Matthew Gamlin just

0: spent a couple of hours inside Montreal's biosphere. The Montrealer wanted to see the new exhibit on global climate change. Gamelin says it's been a while since he last visited, but says eco-museums like this one, especially for people who live in an urban environment like Montreal, are important.
1: Places like this, like, they remind you that there's a lot of things that are outside of Montreal, everywhere in Canada, or everywhere around the world that are different, and then that you need to be aware of, because what we do here might have an impact on those lands.
0: The money will go towards completing renovations on the unique sphere-shaped building. The municipal, provincial, and federal governments will pitch in $9 million each to reach the total. Isabelle Saint-Germain is the director of Space for Life. It operates the biosphere. She says the investment allows them to offer more school field trips, a possible artist's residency, and produce educational content.
2: We will be able to renew new exhibit and be much more present for the public.
0: Saint-Germain says the funding will provide visitors with a variety of educational material. Gabriel Guindy, CBC News, Montreal.
3: A Quebec company says it's solving one of the biggest modern waste management challenges. For decades, glass bottles have ended up in the landfill because it's too complicated to clean and recycle them. After a breakthrough at a processing plant in Trois-Rivières, the province has approved its expansion. Rowan Kennedy has the details.
4: It's a process that is quite complicated.
5: Groupe Bellemare Vice President Stéphane Fortin says it's a breakthrough in their decontamination process that he calls a game changer. It will allow glass they treat at their facility in Trois-Rivières to be melted and then turned back into bottles, a first in Quebec.
4: To put the process in place took some time, and then to get the authorization to operate into our site took also some time.
5: That new authorization from the Environment Ministry came through earlier this month, allowing the plant to double the levels of material it takes in, as Quebec hopes to expand its refund deposit system to glass bottles next year.
4: Plan to go up to 190,000 tons, which is pretty much all the glasses there is in the blue bin.
6: But that means the glass.
5: Karen Menard heads the Quebec Coalition for Ecological Waste Management. He says municipalities, including the city of Montreal, have tried but failed to clean recycled glass.
6: When you have 0% of the glass that you collect from the curbside collection, it's a problem. It has always been a problem.
5: He says this breakthrough at Bellemare will give glass bottles a new lease on life instead of them ending up in the landfill. Rowan Kennedy, CBC News, Montreal.
3: It's scorching hot outside. With the Humidex, it already feels like 42. But in addition to the heat, there's also forest fire smoke in the air and a severe thunderstorm watch in place. Peter Kimball is a meteorologist with Environment Canada.
7: It's extremely hot, way above average, not record-breaking, but still way above average. And air quality is not an issue at this time, but we do see the smoky skies aloft because of the fires in northwestern Ontario. And we have a watch, in effect, the severe thunderstorm watch for possible thunderstorms later in the day and into this evening. So yeah, complicated weather situation today.
3: It's expected to cool down somewhat tomorrow as temperatures and humidity slowly ease. Tomorrow's forecasted high will only feel like 33 with the Humidex. And as the capital bakes under that heat warning, Ottawans are looking for ways to beat the heat. Sheila Keeley didn't let the weather stop her from getting some exercise, but she said she had to find a way to cool down afterwards.
8: Well, I was going for a long run. I ran downtown and I saw the docks down there and I thought, well, I live near Dow's Lake, so I'm going to finish my run and jump in. And it was amazing.
3: Environment Canada is warning people in Ottawa to be on the lookout for signs of heat exhaustion. Those include nausea, dizziness, and intense fatigue. People are also reminded to drink water often and before they feel thirsty. That's your news for now. Doug is here with a look at the roads.
9: Mm-hmm. Well, you know, it's busy on the westbound 417 from Carling right out to Woodruff. Busy eastbound on the 417 from Carling into Parkdale, I suppose. Northbound Island Park Drive, busy there from Richmond Road, heading towards the Champlain Bridge. The eastbound Kitsapimikan, just a little bit backed up there as you're approaching the Champlain Bridge. It's not backed up to Westboro Beach anymore, but it's busy near there. Northbound Nicholas is awful. It's really heavy from the 417 all the way right down to, like, the Rideau Center there. It's quite heavy the whole way. Yeah, once you get into Centretown, it's not so bad, but it is rather thick both directions on you know, Wellington and Rideau Street converging on Sussex, that whole area is busy in and around there. Bridges between Ottawa and Gatineau seem pretty good. Not seeing any issues on the eastbound 417 east of downtown or the 174 going out to and through Orleans. Hunt Club Road.

0: road is really improved. It is still backed up westbound approaching Woodruff, and there's a collision westbound on Hunt Club right at Greenbank, so right next to the big dome there. So be mindful of that and be patient. Be back one more time right before 6 o'clock.
1: Thank you, Doug. We've been talking a lot about the heat, and if you go outside, you will feel that it is hot and humid. 31 degrees in Ottawa, feeling more like 41, mostly cloudy right now. There's still that risk of a thunderstorm. The low tonight will be 21 degrees. Tomorrow, possibility of thunderstorms once again, though it'll be sunny to start out the day. The high will not be quite as hot as today, going up to 30 degrees, but feeling like 35. It's 5:37. 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

0: The United States has resumed its blockade of Iranian ports. President Donald Trump says it's in response to Iran's attacks on ships in the Strait of Hormuz. The U.S. and Iran had traded escalating strikes over the last few days, casting doubt on whether the month-old peace deal still stands. James Devine is an associate professor of international politics at Mount Allison University. Hi, James.
1: Thanks for having me on.
0: Yeah, thank you for being here. So would you say that the U.S. and Iran are back at war?
1: Yeah, unfortunately, I think that is what the case is at this point in time. Both the American and the Iranian governments are saying the ceasefire is over. Obviously, as we've seen, they've been exchanging military strikes for the past several days, going back to the middle of last week. And now the U.S. has actually put the blockade back in place. So that blockade is up and running again. So we're pretty much right where we were in the middle of June when the MOU was signed.
0: Yeah, and I've heard the word quagmire thrown around to describe this conflict. Is there an end in sight?
1: Quagmire, I think, is, again, the word for the situation. The war was supposed to be only a couple of days back in March, and now it's several months. And no, there really isn't much of an end in sight. The two sides have really dug in over the question of the Strait of Hormuz, and it doesn't look like either one of them is going to back down. So I think we're in for a period of more escalation before we get back to the negotiating table. And even when we get back to the negotiating table, there's a whole series of other issues that the two sides have to talk about. And it's entirely possible that we're going to see this process repeated several more times. Talk a little, shoot a little, talk a little, and so on.
0: And so why has Iran been most recently targeting ships in the Strait of Hormuz?
1: Well, for Iran, the Strait of Hormuz is extremely important strategically and symbolically. For the Iranian government right now, they've looked at the control over the Strait of Hormuz as a sign of their victory over the United States in the war that's taken place over the past few months. And this is something, given the political instability and the transition in government, is something very important inside of Iranian politics. The Strait of Hormuz is also extremely important strategically for them. It gives them leverage over the Americans in terms of the various disputes, and in particular in terms of the negotiations which are still to come over Iran's nuclear program. And finally, there's even more that it gives them a source of income potentially if they do put a toll on it. And if the Americans ever do threaten to attack them again, or the Israelis for that matter, the Iranians have the ability to say, we're going to shut down the Strait of Hormuz if you do, and use that as a deterrent. So for Iran, the Strait of Hormuz is incredibly important, and they're not going to give it up without quite a fight. Americans also now are dug in on the idea that the Strait of Hormuz cannot be something controlled by the Iranians, and they're saying that they have to control it now. So they're at loggerheads at this point.
0: Yeah, it's been quite hard to follow the President Trump's position on the Strait, and I know that things changed again. So just tell us a little bit about where things stand.
1: Well, yesterday, Donald Trump was saying that the United States would be in control of the Strait of Hormuz. It would be essentially the guardian angel of the Strait and be the security guarantor for the shipping, and that it would charge 20% surtax on all of the shipping that would go through the region. This was something that seemed to catch

0: the White House off guard. I think it seemed to be a statement that Trump was making off the cuff, something that hadn't been really thought out very clearly. The idea that the United States would be charging a 20% surtax is very problematic in terms of the U.S.'s previous position, which was that the Strait of Hormuz has to be an open shipping way. By charging 20%, they're contradicting what they've been saying in the past. It would also be very inflationary. And if everything that goes through the Strait of Hormuz would likely be 20% more expensive. That includes not just oil, but also minerals and fertilizers and other products. So that idea didn't last very long. And now Trump is saying the states in the region will provide investments into the United States as some form of compensation. But even this idea isn't very clearly fleshed out. It seems to be something that he's said very quickly to give himself some cover as he backtracked from his first statement. The problem with all of it is, though, that the U.S. still seems to see itself as being in control of the Persian Gulf later on, right now and later on. And this is something that's going to be contested by Iran militarily, and also something that's not going to be too popular in the Arab world, where it's going to be seen as the U.S. physically trying to take control over the region. And even the U.S., it's not going to work well in American politics, where Donald Trump said he was going to be getting out of the Middle East, not getting deeper into it. So Trump has been going back and forth, and I'm not sure how long any of these plans are actually going to last.
1: Yeah, and it does seem like Trump has been continually putting himself as the arbitrator here, that he's in charge of this deal. But with things changing so much, and you mentioning kind of going back between these moments of relative peace and then the shooting again. So is the peace deal, like, is it just going to be thrown out the window? Like, is this something that just needs to be completely renegotiated?
0: I think parts of it are going to have to be renegotiated, particularly Article 5, which is the part of the MOU which specifically dealt with the Persian Gulf and the Strait of Hormuz. Both the Americans and the Iranians have such a completely different vision of what that should look like. There's no point in talking about it, right? There's no room for negotiation right now. One side is going to have to make a concession. So I can see them, this conflict and the use of military force continuing for a while until either one or both sides gets tired enough that they're willing to make some sort of concessions or perhaps look for some middle ground.
1: Right. And obviously we are talking about this as a deal between two parties as it is, but there is another party that's been involved in this conflict. So how has Israel kind of been positioning itself as things heat up?
0: Well, Israel's been fairly quiet in relation to this immediate crisis. They're still involved in southern Lebanon. In fact, I believe today they are continuing negotiating with the Lebanese government concerning the ceasefire that's in place there. Mm. But in terms of what's been happening in the Persian Gulf, Israel's remained fairly quiet. The only thing they've said really is that if Iran hits Israel, Israel will hit them back even harder. But other than that, I think they've been letting the Americans carry the ball for the most part. And I think that makes sense right now, given the tensions in American-Israeli relations. They don't want to be seen as pushing the Americans back into a conflict, at least right at this point. So they're standing back a little bit.
1: Mm. And obviously, throughout this entire conflict, we have seen it underscored the global economic importance of the Strait. So how much worse could it get at this point?
0: Well, we could find ourselves back where we were in March and April. And at that point, the price of oil was up over $110 a barrel. We're not there yet. The price of oil today went up to $86 a barrel. So it's back to where it was in June. If the fighting continues and the Strait of Hormuz is actually really shut down tightly, and there was only three ships that went through today, that means the price of oil will go up. We may find ourselves at a point in time where there are serious questions about enough oil being available on the market to satisfy demand, particularly for things like air travel. So we could be in for a little bit of a bumpy economic road, similar to what we saw earlier in the year.
1: And before I let you go, I have to touch on something that is obviously the most important, at least as important, but that has been a little opaque, a little bit difficult for people to understand, which is the human cost of this war. How does that look at this point?
0: Well, we've had casualties every day from the outbreak of violence that we're seeing right now. How many is not exactly clear. It seems to

0: be 3 or 4 every day at least. It's still more than we want, but still relatively limited. The fear is that we're going to go back to large-scale military operations like we saw in March and April. And at that point, in Iran alone, we saw about 3,600 people dead and a further 26,000 or more injured. We don't want to go back there, certainly. But if this continues and they can't find some sort of diplomatic off-ramp, well, I think casualty numbers are going to get higher.
1: Thank you so much for this, James.
0: It's my pleasure.
1: James Devine is an associate professor of international politics at Mount Allison University. We reached him in Sackville, New Brunswick.

That was Toronto's Leith with her new song, Sad in the Sun. And it's 5:51 in Ottawa. You're listening to All in a Day on CBC Radio 1. I'm Elise Skura, filling in for Alan Neal. It's the 10th anniversary of a game that at one point really took the world by storm. Pokemon Go launched 10 years ago this month, a mobile phone game that got players to head outside to hunt for Pokemon. It's still got a lot of worldwide popularity, and you sometimes see players around in small groups. But back then, the craze was so big that crowds of more than 100 players would gather at certain sites in Ottawa. They threw parties, toss out a digital lure, and increase the variety of Pokemon that might show up. In fact, the Ottawa police issued a warning asking people to avoid keeping their faces buried in their phones for the sake of public safety. A decade ago, the CBC's Jessa Runciman attended a Pokemon

0: Pokemon Lure Party in Confederation Park, where dozens of players had assembled to lure as many Pokemon Go pocket monsters as they could. Here's some sound of that party from the CBC archives.
1: I want to be the very best, like no one ever was.
2: We're playing the Pokemon game and catching some Pokemon here with about 100 lovely people.
3: All three of you right now are looking at your phones. Are you keeping an eye out for particular Pokemon or what?
4: Magikarp and a bunch of other ones.
3: Magikarp, yeah. Isn't that a lame one?
4: It is, but it evolved into something really good. It's Gyarados, right?
2: Yeah.
4: Gyarados, so it's really good.
3: Have you found anything so far?
5: A lot. I got a Gengar this morning, which is a ghost-type Pokemon.
2: Pretty busy around here. There's lots of Pokemon and people.
4: So you can see it right there, sitting between these people on the bench.
3: It's a drowsy.
4: Yes, it's a drowsy. There's a lot of them in Ottawa.
3: A lot of drowsies?
4: Oh, yeah. They're like...
3: So is that the superfluous Pokemon that nobody wants?
2: In Ottawa, yes, but in a lot of other cities, no. So it's our epidemic.
3: So that whole thing about Ottawa being a kind of sleepy city...
2: I guess the Pokemon agree.
3: Before I walked over to you guys, I overheard you talking about how you were just waiting for somebody to, like, shout out.
6: You see those videos, like, in Central Park where people were elbowing people and tackling people or, you know, just running in mass crowds trying to get these rare ones.
3: Give me some examples.
6: Charizard, Mewtwo, those are probably the two best ones.
7: I want to catch another Pikachu.
3: You already caught a Pikachu?
7: I hatched one from an egg, actually, and I was super pumped about it.
3: Congratulations.
7: Thanks. I feel pretty lucky.
3: There's a bunch of you here having a picnic.
8: Yeah, we've been anticipating this since it was first revealed a year and a half ago or something like that.
9: We've been playing Pokemon since we were kids.
8: I was 4 when Pokemon was first released in Japan and 5 when it was first released here in Canada. So I've literally been playing it since it first came out.
3: It's been a lifelong passion.
8: Yeah. Oh, yeah.
10: I used to rush home from school just to watch the anime and then play the games.
8: Yeah. It's a great game. You can play it on the bus. Or just if you have some downtime at work, you just hop on, see if there's anything around.
11: I felt my phone vibrate. What just showed up?
8: Anidoran.
11: I need that.
12: you need Oran that?
13: So what had just happened is I have it set up so that whenever my phone vibrates, it means a new Pokemon has just shown up. And if it's something that I still want, then I can go ahead and throw Pokeballs at it so that I can catch it. So the one that I just saw was Anidoran. It was a female?
8: Yes. So right now they only have Gen 1, which is 150 of the current 720 Pokemon available.
14: There's two of 21.
8: 720 because Magearna is part of Gen 7.
12: Okay.
3: Just big picture here, guys. What do you think this means for the world of gaming?
15: Look around you. There's tons of people here. Even if you're, you know, maybe decently fond of Pokemon, but you're not really into the app, you can still appreciate just what a big change is happening and how people are coming together because of the game. It's really impressive.
9: There's a lot of people that I've actually met through this game. Like, just like being around, you know, being able to talk to other people that are interested in the game. Actually, I heard yesterday 2 people got into a relationship because of the game. I think it's very sociable, you know?
10: You're basically meeting a lot of people who you wouldn't otherwise even interact with, really.
3: Happy gaming. Thanks a lot, guys.
8: Thank you.
9: Have a nice day.
8: Have a good day.
11: You have a great day.
0: From July of 2016, the CBC's Jessa Runciman speaking with Pokemon Go players at a huge Pokemon lure party in Confederation Park. It is the 10th anniversary of Pokemon Go. Some nostalgia there. Or maybe it's not even nostalgia if you're still out there playing Pokemon Go like some of the millions of people around the world. Now on to a Ponita. No, not a Ponita. We're not on Pokemon anymore. We're talking about Tiny Horse. That is the name of the Kingston band with this next song, Disco.

0: Tiny Horse with Disco, and now Doug is back with a look at traffic.
1: You don't sound like that, Tiny Horse.
0: No, it doesn't sound like
1: that. Westbound 417 moving well now. Not seeing any issues there. Eastbound 417 briefly busy just east of Carling for a little bit. Intersection of Baseline Green Bank is slow because of construction, but there's also been a collision there southbound, just south of the waiting pool, which I imagine will be popular today. Let's see. Not too bad otherwise.
2: Honorifics. Titles like Mr., Mrs., Doctor, or Captain. In the world of marketing, when honorifics are attached to products, does it mean they are the best, or does it give them a sense of respect and authority? Just ask the Colonel.
3: Everybody knows how good my chicken is, but nobody knows how it's made.
2: When you're this big, they call you Mr. on Under the Influence with Terry O'Reilly, Thursday morning at 11:30, 3:30 p.m. in Newfoundland, and on the CBC Listen app. Your World Tonight is coming up next. Then in half an hour, it's As It Happens.
4: Hello, I'm Neil Kirksall. More than a century after a 12-year-old Scottish stowaway was rescued off the coast of Newfoundland, his great-great-granddaughter tells us about visiting the beach and meeting the descendants of the woman who saved him.
5: It's okay by the pool or by the water. I think when I leave to go home, it might be another story.
6: It's pretty gnarly. Like, I have a crappy air conditioning unit in my apartment. So, yeah, coming here and, yeah, staying in the shade, I have a little fan.
7: Millions of Canadians doing what they can to beat the heat. Sizzling temperatures are hitting large areas of the country, including central and eastern Canada and parts of the Northwest. Many are pointing to climate change, some even questioning the federal government's fast-tracking of emissions-heavy projects. This is Your World Tonight. I'm Salima Shivji. Also on the program.
8: I just thought I had food poisoning. I mean, I have never been so exhausted in my life.
7: That's one of thousands of Americans infected with an illness causing serious gastrointestinal symptoms. Health officials say they're narrowing in on the possible causes, and Canadians traveling south are warned to do so with caution. It's hot, very hot. Environment Canada has issued extreme heat warnings across Ontario, Quebec, Manitoba, and the Northwest Territories as temperatures rise to dangerous levels in some places. The extreme heat, just another example of increasingly wild weather across the country. And as Jennifer Yoon reports, it's all being made worse by climate change.
9: Hey, 3, 2, 1.
10: The sound of sweet, cool relief. It feels like 46 degrees in Toronto today. Many coping any way they can, like Andrea Gilmer, firmly planted at an outdoor pool.
11: I've been here like the past 3 days in a row.
10: Much of Canada is under a heat warning today. The weather system responsible is huge and wide-ranging, says Environment and Climate Change Canada meteorologist Jeff

0: On top of global warming, climate researcher Zeke Housefather is worried about El Nino this year. The natural warming cycle can wreak havoc on the weather, and it's still growing in strength.
1: And the models that we have, you know, 14 different modeling groups all around the world, have pretty stunning forecasts for what is likely to happen later this year.
0: The heat wave has already been deadly this year. In Europe, a record-breaking heat wave led to 10,000 excess deaths.
2: And a lot of these heat events that we have seen have been virtually impossible without climate change.
0: With more extreme heat events expected and with an aging population, Arizona State University heat researcher Jennifer Van Oss worries more people will die because of the heat.
2: So increase in vulnerability and increase in temperatures is bad news unless we can figure out ways to adapt to that as a society.
0: That includes building health infrastructure, Van Oss says.
3: The climate crisis is still with us, and our commitment to fighting it is absolute.
0: Yet, Canadian Prime Minister Mark Carney fast-tracking major oil and gas projects in response to American tariffs and the war on Iran, even as he acknowledges
3: the changes we have made will mean that our emissions will be higher in the next few years than they were projected to be under the previous government's plan.
0: Housefather says that's short-sighted.
1: You know, climate physics aren't going to change just because our politics do.
0: Ultimately, he says, the world will have to address climate change. And the longer we wait, the worse it's going to get. Jennifer Yoon, CBC News, Toronto.
4: Michigan officials believe lettuce could be the source of the cyclosporiasis outbreak. The parasite has sickened thousands in that state, but cases have been found all over the United States. Experts say Canadians should be aware of the increased risk when heading south. Health reporter Tashauna Reed has more.
5: I just thought I had food poisoning. I mean, I have never been so exhausted in my life.
6: Christina Serafino of North Carolina is one of thousands of Americans infected with cyclosporiasis, the gastrointestinal illness caused by a parasite.
5: Tuesday of last week, I went and I got tested. About 2 days later, I tested positive.
6: The center of the outbreak in Michigan has more than 3,300 cases reported. Officials say they are investigating a possible link to lettuce and salad greens, but said other food items cannot be completely ruled out. The Centers for Disease Control and Prevention says cases have been reported in more than 30 states since the start of the year, and thousands are under investigation. The CDC says cases in Ohio, Michigan, West Virginia, and Kentucky are all connected. Physician Dr. Frieda Fisher in Atlanta says patients can have extreme symptoms.
7: Patients are reporting having diarrhea episodes 14 times a day, even 40 times a day. So it's pretty.
6: The infection is treatable with antibiotics, but puts the elderly, young children, and immunocompromised people at risk. And if untreated, symptoms can last for weeks.
7: If you're having diarrhea like that, then it's important to go and see a doctor. Ask to be tested for cyclospora.
6: Experts say the rare pathogen carries a long incubation period, and symptoms can take up to 2 weeks to appear.
8: So if you go around and ask people what they ate 7 to 14 days ago, maybe they know, maybe they don't. It's very difficult to recall.
6: Jennifer Ronholm is a microbiologist and associate professor at McGill University in Montreal. She says another challenge finding the source is the shelf life of the usual suspects.
8: Most of the things that they've eaten associated with cyclospora, raspberries, lettuce, herbs, they will have been expired and thrown out by now. So it's hard to go back to the source of the food because everything's so perishable.
6: The Public Health Agency of Canada says it's not investigating any cyclospora outbreaks in Canada, although they see nearly 240 cases each year, mostly linked to travel. Lawrence Goodrich, a food microbiologist at the University of Guelph, says if you're traveling south, be cautious.
9: And this outbreak is so distributed across the country that Canadians who do travel to the U.S., I think, need to be vigilant.
6: Some expert tips: eating cooked vegetables, following safe food handling guidelines, and consuming produce grown in Canada. Tashauna Reed, CBC News, Toronto.
4: Coming right up, backtracking as guardian of the Strait of Hormuz. U.S. President Donald Trump changes his messaging a day after suggesting ships would have to pay into American coffers to pass through. Plus, the Assembly of First Nations raises concerns about stalled clean water legislation and a lack of consultation on major projects at its annual summit. And later, we'll bring you this story. Fire.
0: floods and intense heat. Severe weather is impacting Canadians and costing you money.
10: I didn't know it at the time when we

0: had set up our insurance that there was extra coverage for things like this.
1: I'm Morgan Black in Edmonton. On Your World Tonight, find out what you need to know about rising insurance costs and why you may be on the hook for more than you think.
2: U.S. President Donald Trump has changed his mind about charging ships to use the Strait of Hormuz. Instead, he says Gulf countries will make what he calls massive investments in the United States. That country restored its naval blockade of the strait today, with the president insisting he will keep the waterway open for all ships except those servicing Iran. Meanwhile, the U.S. and Iran continue to exchange strikes, leaving the interim peace deal very much in tatters. Julia Wong is in Washington with the latest.
3: Another day of fighting in the Middle East as U.S. fighter jets streak across the sky, dropping missiles over targets in Iran. Iran reciprocated, launching its own attacks on U.S. assets in the Middle East.
4: We don't take anything. We don't.
3: U.S. President Donald Trump announced today the U.S. would not be charging a 20% fee to commercial ships crossing the Strait of Hormuz, a plan he shared Monday, despite international law saying waterways must be free of charge.
4: I thought it was good. I was called by different people, different countries, kings and emirs and all of the people that we all know and we all love, and they've been very strong partners.
3: Trump says instead, countries will compensate the U.S. differently.
4: The Gulf states are going to invest a tremendous amount of money into the United States, and that was very satisfactory to me. I think it's actually much better.
3: But Nader Hashemi, a Canadian and a Middle East politics professor at George Washington University, says there are other reasons Trump is flip-flopping.
5: He had to backtrack and announce a reversal of policy to save face, to make it seem like the United States is not acting in an openly hypocritical way.
3: And Hashemi does not expect those investments Trump alluded to will actually happen.
5: I'd be very surprised if there was any serious, financial offer that was made by these Gulf states to invest in the American economy. So I think this is largely posturing, and it's really damage control.
3: Meanwhile, oil prices have surged in recent days. And with so much uncertainty, this may only just be the beginning, according to Patrick DeHaan with Gas Buddy.
6: The U.S. president has kind of alluded to the fact that, he's tired of this memorandum, the ceasefire. And so it's really unknown whether this could last into Labor Day, into the month of August.
3: As for whether a peace deal can be reached, Hashemi says it's complicated.
5: Because there is no military solution. There's only a diplomatic solution. And I think it's going to have to entail some sort of concession from the American side that at least for the foreseeable future, Iran is going to retain control over this body of water.
3: A solution that Hashemi says may not be palatable to the U.S. Julia Wong, CBC News, Washington.
2: The case of a prominent doctor from Gaza being held in Israeli custody is gaining international attention. Israel's military claims Dr. Hussam Abu Safia is a member of Hamas, but his family denies it and fears for his life. He's one of more than a dozen doctors who have been detained without charge for more than a year. Senior international correspondent Margaret Evans reports.
7: Dr. Hussam Abu Safia, director of the Kamal Adwan Hospital in northern Gaza, with a message to the outside world back in February 2024. He's saying his hospital, full of injured, will face a humanitarian catastrophe unless urgent medical supplies are allowed to reach Gaza. Abu Safia's voice was one of the strongest to detail the suffering inflicted on Palestinians during the first year of Israel's war in Gaza following the Hamas-led October 7th attack in 2023, a voice that fell silent the day Israeli troops took him from the hospital and the patients he'd long refused to leave. That was some 18 months ago. His sister, Samahir, still waiting for his return in Gaza. She denies Israeli claims that her brother was a Hamas operative. They took him from his work while he was wearing his white coat, she says. They didn't take him.

0: from a battlefield. She fears she won't see him alive again after his lawyer was granted a rare visit, reporting what he described as a marked deterioration in the doctor's health, that he'd been beaten. Israel has held Abu Safiya as what they call an unlawful combatant, which allows Israeli authorities to detain individuals without charge indefinitely. The Israel Defense Forces told CBC News Abu Safiya is suspected of involvement in terrorist activities, but ignored our queries as to proof or why he hasn't been charged.
1: I'm sure that if there was any evidence, that would come in the form of an indictment. There are no charges.
0: Tirza Leibovitz is Deputy Director of Physicians for Human Rights Israel, challenging claims by the Israeli government that Abu Safiya's health is not in danger, petitioning the Supreme Court for his release, along with that of 13 other Gazan doctors being held without charge.
1: These are personnel who have witnessed some of the atrocities happening in the hospital. Once they have been in the Israeli detention system, they are also witnesses of what is happening there.
0: The UN has expressed alarm over widespread allegations of systematic abuse of Palestinian prisoners in Israeli jails. Israeli prison service has persistently rejected such allegations. Dr. Mohammed Abu Salmiya is the head of Gaza's Al-Shifa Hospital. He says he was tortured during 7 months of incarceration without charge before he was released earlier this month. The occupation seeks to break the will of Palestinian doctors inside Israeli prisons, he says. It wants to destroy their morale, something in short supply in Gaza. Margaret Evans, CBC News, London.
2: Lebanon and Israel have resumed talks in Rome. Late last month, the two sides agreed to an end to fighting. The deal called for the disarmament of militant groups and Israel's withdrawal from southern Lebanon. Neither of those has happened yet. The talks are being brokered by the U.S. and do not include Hezbollah.

0: The Assembly of First Nations is meeting in Ottawa for its annual gathering. On the agenda this year, concerns over the federal government's new clean water bill and Ottawa's plans to fast-track major projects. Olivia Stefanovic explains why the AFN worries the impact from both may undermine not only the environment, but also the rights of First Nations.
1: Before this year's annual General Assembly officially opened, more than 100 First Nations leaders and community members marched in honor of water.
2: We need to protect water. We need sustainable water.
1: Greg Sarazen is chief of the Algonquins of Pickwakanagon First Nation. Located just 120 kilometers west of Ottawa, the community struggled for 40 years to get a clean drinking water system.
2: There needs to be legislation that ensures safe, clean, sustainable drinking water.
1: The federal government introduced a bill last month to ensure all First Nations have that guarantee, but it doesn't explicitly say it's a human right, something that was included in the previous version of the bill.
3: And we're actually getting ready, I think, to go to war for water on behalf of our communities.
1: Brendan Mitchell is AFN Regional Chief for Newfoundland. He says First Nations are sliding down the federal government's priority list.
3: Previously in meetings with the former Prime Minister, at three times I heard him state in a meeting like this that no relationship was more important to him than his relationship with the Indigenous people of Canada. I've yet to hear our current Prime Minister say that. I want to know where we stand.
4: So it's disappointing
1: that AFN National Chief Cindy Woodhouse-Nepinak says First Nations are worried Ottawa is watering down human rights protections to make it easier to push through its major projects agenda.
4: Our rights are our rights, and this land is our land.
1: Still, many First Nations leaders say they want to be involved in Prime Minister Mark Carney's economic development, but they say they want to be brought in on the onset of project planning and see benefits for their communities.
5: No, but what about us? Who's holding all the risk when it comes to environment?
1: Kelsey Jacko is chief of Cold Lake First Nations in Alberta, where two new oil pipelines are being pitched by the provincial government.

0: meant.
1: Like, we should be the Saudis of Canada, right? There's a lot of money, trillions of dollars come from our lands, and, you know, when it's all trickles down, it's really nothing. And, you know, it's more about equity.
0: Carney says the proposed new pipeline to the West Coast will be built in full partnership with Indigenous peoples, and a meaningful equity stake will be offered. But what that means in reality is something First Nations leaders gathered at the AFN this week are still waiting to see as they navigate a new relationship with the federal government. Olivia Stefanovic, CBC News, Ottawa.
2: Indian police say the killing of a young Punjabi singer may be connected to Canada. Three men have been arrested in India, but Punjab police allege their chief suspect lives in Canada and knew the victim. They want to question him. As Susan Ormiston reports from Ludhiana, there are no charges filed, but the singer's family is pressing for answers.
3: Yashinder Kaur was a 29-year-old Punjabi singer popular on social media and in a Punjabi film. Suddenly, one night in May, she went missing in her home city, Ludhiana. On the last night of her life, police say she was shot in the head and the chest, and her car and body dumped in a canal. Her murder touched off a wild media frenzy, fueled by police, that the chief suspect in the case had fled back to Canada. In May, Punjab police arrested three men as accomplices, parading them before the media with black hoods covering their heads. They say two guns recovered are registered to a man, Sukhwinder Singh Brar. Forensics on the weapons are still pending. Police say Brar is a permanent resident of Canada, and they want to question him about his relationship with the singer. According to Kaur's family, the two shared a long-distance friendship, celebrating his birthday in India in January and with talk of marriage, before, they say, they discovered he was already married in Canada. A cousin, Gurinder Pal Singh, is pleading for Canada to get involved.
4: We urge the Canadian government and we seek his deportation to India.
3: But with no charges yet and a case still to be tested in Indian courts, there's no process yet to engage Canadian authorities. If he is indeed in Canada, CBC has confirmed he's listed as a director in a Calgary construction business and owns a home there, but he has not responded to attempts to contact him. The RCMP and Calgary police told us they've had no contact regarding the murder. Daljeet Kaur, the singer's mother, feels helpless.
5: My child, come back to me. Nothing feels right. Nothing feels good anymore. My daughter wants justice.
3: The family fears that will be a long time coming. Susan Ormiston, CBC News, Ludhiana, India.
2: British police are investigating the murder of a former government minister as a targeted attack and potential terrorism. Anne Widdicombe was found dead at her home in rural southwest England on Thursday. Saturday, local police arrested a 28-year-old white British man. They initially said there was no evidence the killing was politically motivated, but counter-terrorism officers have now taken over that investigation. They say new information has come to light, but haven't specified what that is. This is Your World Tonight. I'm Salima Shivji. You can hear Your World Tonight wherever you are. Just subscribe to our podcast on your favorite podcast app, or you can always download the CBC News app, go to the local tab and press play. Professional women's soccer is coming to Manitoba. The Northern Super League says its seventh team in the women's league will be in Winnipeg. The first expansion team in NSL history was founded by two very popular soccer figures from the province. Storied coach Rob Gale and retired NSL star player and Olympic gold medalist Desiree Scott.
6: Growing up in Winnipeg, I dreamed of playing professional soccer. The problem was there wasn't a professional league here. There wasn't a professional team here. If I wanted to chase that dream, I had to leave home. Like so many Canadian players of my generation, I had to build my career somewhere else. After today, the next generation won't have to.
2: The expansion will officially kick off in

0: the 2027 season next April. Extreme weather happens, but as the planet warms, it's getting a lot more extreme and a lot more frequent. All those fires and floods often come with an emotional toll and a major financial one. Many Canadians are also discovering that the more frequent natural disasters are to blame for rising insurance costs. Morgan Black has that story for us.
1: Floods, fires, and storms.
2: It's off, Corey! Oh my God!
1: Across the country, extreme weather is causing more destruction more often.
3: It kind of just ruins everything.
1: When Edmonton resident Sarah Dano heads downstairs, she gets emotional.
3: It's tough.
1: After historic rainfall in Edmonton, her basement has flooded twice. The flooring ripped out, unearthing more damage. What remains is a damp smell and furniture and baby toys piled high.
3: Last week, at the beginning of July, we heard that our claim is going to possibly be denied because of seepage.
1: Dano is one of thousands of homeowners across Canada who are navigating the insurance system after severe weather strikes.
4: And this is just an ongoing, growing concern.
1: Rob Dupree with the Insurance Bureau of Canada says Canadians are paying more to protect their homes, cars, and belongings.
4: Because Canada is just becoming a riskier place to do insurance.
1: The cost and scope of what insurance covers is also changing.
4: And the reality is many people might not be aware of the details of their insurance policy.
1: Dano discovered she was not covered for the water damage in her basement.
3: I didn't know it at the time when we had set up our insurance that there was extra coverage for things like this.
1: Extreme weather is costing insurers more than ever. For example, Statistics Canada says homeowners insurance in Alberta increased by 400%, pointing in part to severe weather.
4: We can't change Mother Nature, but what we can do is build more resilience.
1: Ryan Ness is trying to convince governments to do just that.
5: If governments don't take proactive steps to adapt to a warming climate with more intense rainfall, the bill to maintain our infrastructure will increase on average to the end of the century by $15 billion per year.
1: He's the director of adaptation research at the Canadian Climate Institute. He suggests governments must change as the climate changes.
5: We can't just use the same old building codes we've always used. They need to be updated to reflect the fact that there will be more wind trying to tear the roofs off houses.
1: But for now, many Canadians are stuck paying the price for weather they cannot control.
5: There's limits to what people can do individually.
1: For Dano, the cost goes beyond money.
3: It's going to put our family plan behind.
1: All she can do is take a closer look at the fine print and hope for better weather ahead. Morgan Black, CBC News, Edmonton.
0: This is Connor Hurdle at the mic with his country band called Hurdle, performing on stage at the Cavendish Beach Music Festival on Prince Edward Island this past weekend. It was his band's first time playing at Atlantic Canada's largest outdoor concert. But that's only part of why the 32-year-old Nova Scotia man says it was so special.
6: Just the full circle moment of having your life change and then being able to play on the stage just down the road from where it happened.
0: It is a swimming accident in the summer of 2015 while he was in the area for the very same festival with friends and family. It left him mostly paralyzed from the collarbone down, and that meant some dark times for someone with a love of sports who was learning to play the guitar. But rehab helped change that.
6: They try and give you different avenues to deal with what had happened, and writing is a big one, journaling, I guess, per se. But with me loving music, I said, well, geez, why don't I try writing some songs?
0: One of those songs is Hurdle's debut single, Sun Will Rise. Released in January, it's about his journey and his injury, journey as a quadriplegic, and about brighter days ahead.

0: Turtle says he and his bandmates are dreaming of making it big and will do all they can to make it to Nashville. But even thinking about where he is now, he still finds it hard to believe.
1: I never thought 11 years ago, after breaking my neck, you know, that we'd have a band and be singing at Cavendish. It just, it wasn't in my mindset at that point. And it's crazy to think how

0: stuff like that just happens.
1: Thanks for being with us. This has been Your World Tonight for Tuesday, July 14th. I'm Salima Shivji. Good night.

0: Good evening. It's 6:28. I'm Dan Takuma with the latest from the CBC Ottawa newsroom. Ottawa's mayor says he plans to present a motion at City Council tomorrow aimed at confirming a partnership with the Canadian Red Cross. It would provide a package of critical services to people impacted by flooding for the next 6 months. Services could include expert support with insurance claims and renovation specialists. A new youth-focused crisis response team has been created for Ottawa. It pairs officers with the Ottawa Police Mental Health Unit and members of the Youth Services Bureau who've taken special training with the goal of providing a compassionate response for young people in the middle of a mental health crisis. And Claude Giroux has spoken for the first time since signing back on with the Senators. The veteran held a media availability earlier today and told reporters the reason he's staying in the Capitol is to win. More news at 7 here on CBC Radio. Here's the weather for Ottawa. A yellow heat warning is in effect. Today, a mix of sun and cloud with a 30% chance of showers later in the afternoon and the risk of thunderstorms. Winds gusting up to 50 kilometers an hour. The high is 35, with the humidex that will feel more like 43. The UV index is 9 or very high. Tonight, partly cloudy, still with a chance of showers and risk of thunderstorms. The low is 20. For Wednesday, mainly sunny with a high of 29.
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4: Hello, I'm Neil Kirksall.
5: Good evening, I'm Chris Howden. This is As It Happens. Tonight.
4: Wrong face at the wrong time. For the second time in a week, U.S. immigration agents shoot and kill a driver. And later say that neither of those men were actually who they were after.
5: Sour grapes. A U.S. congressman wants Quebec to lift its restrictions on American wine sales. We'll ask him how he recommends Canada fight back against the tariffs enacted by his commander-in-chief.
4: Local heroes. More than 150 years ago, Newfoundlanders saved a young Scottish stowaway who was found walking barefoot on the sea ice. Now, his great-great-granddaughter has visited the island to say thank you.
5: Blockbuster. Washington State's Attorney General tells us why he thinks the courts are the best place to try to stop the mega merger between Paramount and Warner Brothers.
4: Sweet dreams are made of this. Later this year, 80 athletes will descend on an IKEA in England and run a marathon entirely inside that store.
5: And the stuffy the dreams are made of. Norwegian superstar Erling Haaland returns home with a World Cup souvenir, a taxidermied raccoon hugging a bottle of booze. We'll talk to the Dallas store owner who sold that to him. As It Happens, the Tuesday edition, radio that discovers one man's trash panda is another man's treasure.

In less than a week, there have been two deadly ICE shootings during traffic stops in the United States, one in Texas and yesterday one in Maine. A neighbor has identified 26-year-old John Sebastian Duran Guerrero from Colombia as the man shot by an ICE agent in Biddeford, Maine. The Maine Immigrants' Rights Coalition said he was legally allowed to work in the U.S. and was on his way to work when he was shot. The Department of Homeland Security said that the officer fired his weapon, fearing for public safety, as the victim attempted to flee the scene. But there have been conflicting reports. A Maine senator says he was originally told that the man tried to use his vehicle as a weapon. He was also

0: told Mr. Guerrero was not the target of the operation. Now Reuters is reporting that ICE is suspending most vehicle stops. Mary Hayes lives in the neighborhood where Mr. Guerrero was shot. We reached her in Biddeford, Maine.
1: Mary, when did you realize that something wasn't right, that something was happening in your neighborhood?
2: When I got a notice from the Biddeford Buzz, which is like a neighborhood online community page. Mm-hmm. It just said that there was a shooting, and it said that it was on Poolin Hill. And I live right around the corner from there, so I looked out my window and I could see that it was getting sectioned off by the police. So I went out and went to the end of my street to see what was going on.
1: And what did you see?
2: That's when I met a Saco police officer, and I could see that the white car had bullet holes in the windshield. I could see that the driver's side window was blown out. I could see a man's legs from his waist down laying on the ground. And then I could see police officers and, you know, what you would expect, ICE agents running around. But then I went around the other corner. So that was on Hill Street. When I went around to Pool Street, they had that sectioned off too, because it's part of the intersection. Mm-hmm. And that's where I saw the man's wife and his daughter. And I can tell you what I saw and heard there, and that is I could hear his wife scream in agony, the most horrible sound you can imagine, saying, "You left my daughter without a father. You took her father." And she's just, you could just hear her pain, and you could feel her pain. Her little girl crying. She's got a little pink backpack laying on the ground. She's kneeling down. And their father and the woman's husband is 200 yards away, laying on the ground dead.
1: Just hearing you describe it, it's so vivid, Mary. I certainly got goosebumps as you. It sounds like it's burned into your memory.
2: It made me make a sign and join a protest yesterday for the first time in my life. And I'm 65 years old. I'll never forget it. Just that, I think because I can relate to how it would be if it was my family. But just that woman's pain, that little girl just realizing she's never going to see her father. He went to work. He got shot. That man got shot in front of his house. He was going to work. He wasn't a criminal. He wasn't wanted. You know, Biddeford is a mill town where everybody's hard working. When I say we're a mill town, we were built by immigrants. And, you know, 90% of the people in Biddeford have French last names. We have a Franco-American festival every year. He was a legal person getting up and going to work. And he's not here today.
1: To be at that protest and at any protest for the first time ever, as you said, what was that like for you?
2: First time in my life. It was powerful. It was peaceful. It was a peaceful, but it was a way to kind of your frustration that you don't understand how we've come to this. They're not even dragging people out of their cars. They're just shooting them and then dragging their dead bodies out. How does anyone listen to that mother and not want to do something, anything?
1: Do you think, Mary, that I know not everybody knows each other, obviously, but do you-

0: you know of any efforts, or will you be reaching out to that family, that household now?
1: I don't even know where she is. If I was her, I don't think I'd go back to that house. So I don't know. I didn't even know them. I never saw them before. But I just felt like, I don't know.
0: In terms of what?
1: There's got to be a point in your life where you can't just sit back anymore. Yeah. And when people say enough's enough, it's the truth. And we've got to come to that. Enough is enough. I don't know how anyone heard her cry and not had tears in their eyes.
0: Mary, I'm so glad we could speak. I know this is not an easy time. I appreciate this, and please take care.
1: Okay, thank you.
2: We reached Mary Hayes in Biddeford, Maine.

0: The events took place 158 years ago, but they're still informing Morag Connolly's life today. In 1868, Ms. Connolly's great-great-grandfather, John Paul, stowed away on a boat departing Greenock, Scotland for Quebec. He was just 12 years old. But he and a handful of other young stowaways never made it there. When the ship ran aground off the coast of Newfoundland, they were thrown overboard. And John Paul likely would have died there if a woman on shore hadn't spotted him and some other boys out on the ice. Ms. Connolly was told that story as a young girl, and this week she finally visited Highlands, Newfoundland and Labrador for the first time to see where her ancestor was saved. We reached Morag Connolly in Toronto.
1: Morag, you've been able to stand on that beach in Newfoundland now. How did that feel?
2: It felt absolutely unbelievable. It was so emotional, and actually to be standing on the beach beside Dawn McInnes, who's great-great-grandmother saved my great-great-grandfather. Yeah. It was like an out-of-body experience. Unbelievable.
1: What is your earliest memory of hearing this incredible story?
2: John Paul's daughter was my great-grandmother, mm-hmm. and she died when I was four, and she lived beside me. Mm-hmm. So I used to visit her all the time as a youngster. So she used to tell us a story if we ever complained about being cold. She would say, just remember, John Paul walked in the ice in his bare feet. It's not that cold.
1: That's a pretty good one to have in your back pocket.
2: I've always known the story because I knew his daughter. So the story was real, even though it was 158 years ago now. Yeah. It was real to me and my family.
1: It's incredible and wonderful that it was documented and then shared orally as well. How did he end up on the ship, your great-great-grandfather?
2: Well, the children in those days played down at the harbour, and he was with his pal one day, and obviously they just decided to go on adventure. They went on an adventure, but it was a huge adventure that lasted 6 months.
1: And he was ultimately thrown overboard. Why?
2: Well, the ship ran aground on the ice off Newfoundland, and they'd been at sea for 5 or 6 weeks, and the boys were very badly treated by the first mate, mm-hmm. and the captain kind of seemed to go along with what the first mate was saying. So when they got to the ice, they decided that there wasn't enough provisions for the boys. So although John Paul stowed away with his friend, there turned out there were 7 stowaways on board the ship. So 6 of them were put off on the ice, mm-hmm. and one called Peter Curry was allowed to stay on board because the captain knew his family.
1: 2 of the children died, as I understand it.
2: His friend was one of the ones who died.
1: Mm. What did he share about the impact?

0: impact of that kind of loss?
1: Well, as far as we know, he was so ill when he was found because he was in his bare feet. He was very poor. So I just can't imagine how anybody, especially a 12-year-old after being at sea for 5 or 6 weeks and being starved, could manage to walk 12 hours on the ice before he was found. So he was snowblind and obviously had bad frostbite on his feet. So he'd have been very poorly, you know, when he was saved.
0: And do you know if those, I mean, those are things that you don't, that stay with you, you know, as you get older as well, those physical ailments. Did that ever come up in the stories that your relatives told you?
1: No, he appeared. Mm-hmm. I mean, he went on to get married and he had 12 children.
0: Yeah.
1: And he worked as a riveter in the shipyard, so he doesn't seem to have had any huge lasting effects from it. He did die quite young. He died at 56, mm-hmm. so possibly there could have been things that caught up with him in later years.
0: You mentioned the McInnes family. Catherine McInnes was the woman who spotted him on the ice, and then she called
1: yes.
0: for help. What did her descendants, you know, they were there with you, as you said, what did they tell you about what their side, you know, had heard growing up?
1: Don McInnes, well, he actually didn't know the story until about 25 years ago when somebody knocked on his door and asked, is this the McInnes house? Because I'm a descendant of a story and we want to thank your family for saving them. So Don then started to ask the people around the village, and the older people did remember the story of the boys on the ice. So Don then started to research it himself, and the people in the Historical Society near Highlands decided to commemorate the memory of Catherine McInnes and the stories by putting up storyboards down near the beach.
0: Yeah. I've seen some photographs of those storyboards. So others
1: yes.
0: outside of your families can learn about the history as well. I mean, your families have now been linked, well, will forever be linked, but do you imagine making this trip regularly, or are they planning to come over to see you?
1: Well, I would love them to come to Scotland to see me, because Don McInnes and his wife Lorraine have been absolutely wonderful to me, and they definitely inherited Catherine McInnes's genes as far as looking after travellers that appear on their doorstep. So I really want to return the favour. It was great to be able to say thank you to them, because otherwise I wouldn't be here. If John Paul hadn't been saved, none of us would be here, all us descendants, and there's lots of us.
0: Morag, it's really made me smile speaking with you. Thank you for this.
1: Oh, thank you. Thank you for listening.
0: My pleasure. Safe travels home.
1: Right. Thank you. Bye.
2: Morag Connolly is the great-great-granddaughter of stowaway John Paul. We reached her in Toronto.

0: It's rare for United States Supreme Court justices to testify before Congress, but today two, Elena Kagan and Amy Coney Barrett, sat before the House Appropriations Subcommittee and requested millions of dollars more to boost the Supreme Court's own police department and the security at the Capitol building. Justice Barrett told the committee about threats that she has personally experienced. Here's some of what she had to say for the record.
1: They have required me to, my children, to think about and see things that children should not have to see or think about. One example is when threats to my life were particularly intense a few years ago around the time of the Dobbs leak. My security detail sent me home with a bulletproof vest, and I carried it into my house, put it into my bedroom, dropped it down on a table, turned around, and my 12-year-old son was standing in the doorway of my bedroom. And he wanted to know what it was and why I had it. And I didn't know how to respond because maybe I lack imagination, but I didn't expect that performing this service was going to put me in the position of

0: explaining to my children what a bulletproof vest was and why I had to wear one. It's also been reported in the news that roughly 6 weeks ago, I was the victim of a swatting incident. At that point, one of my teenage sons opened the door to go out with friends and saw in our street, it was full of police cars, who had responded to a false report of gunshots and raised voices in my home. I was very, very grateful that I had Supreme Court police outside my home because they were able to stop and meet with and explain to the county police that it had been a false alarm, and so the police did not actually attempt to enter our home. As Justice Kagan said, federal judges across the country, throughout the judiciary, including the Supreme Court, continue to do their jobs without fear or favor, but the threat level is really high.
1: For the record, Supreme Court Justice Amy Coney Barrett testifying before the U.S. House Appropriations Subcommittee today.

0: a pair of cowboy boots, a bottle of barbecue sauce, various artisanal dry rubs. There are any number of things that I can imagine taking home with me from a trip to Texas. But until now, this was not one of them.
1: The Norwegian team is back home after losing to England at the FIFA World Cup quarterfinals on Saturday, and Erling Haaland stepped off the plane with a unique souvenir.
2: What says American tourism, right? Like a taxidermied raccoon holding a bottle of whiskey. Haaland stepped off the plane with his new furry friend yesterday before meeting with his country's king. He posted his own picture on social media with the caption, "It followed me home."
0: That's right. Football phenom Erling Haaland may not have returned to Norway with a traditional World Cup trophy, but he did go home with the stuffed carcass of a raccoon clasping a bottle of liquor. And it began following him during a visit to Wild Bill's Western store in Dallas, Texas last month. Julie Newport is the co-owner of Wild Bill's. We reached her in Dallas.
3: Julie, Vogue magazine was the first to alert me and many others of this new souvenir, this accessory that he picked up. What do you make of all of this attention? Have you been featured in Vogue before?
4: Well, obviously never been featured in Vogue before. And, you know, we were literally boots on the ground in the store anticipating, you know, high traffic time the day before the match. And I started to get phone calls from Norwegian media, completely unaware that he'd stepped off the plane with the raccoon.
3: And so if we go back to the day that he came to the store, it's a couple weeks ago, June 30th, right? Did he just drop in, or does an international footballer call ahead?
4: Well, someone from his team called ahead the night before. We didn't know who it was. The day of the match, someone had come in saying, "We think this is going to happen. We just need to tick a few boxes." So then we went ahead also and made sure we had some extra security. And then we got about a half an hour heads up, or so we thought. We ended up seeing their bus go by because they were staying in the hotel very near to the store. So my team said, "I think that's the team, right?" So we got the phone call, and literally 10 minutes later, while I was outside kind of assessing the crowd on the street, he came in behind me. So I turned around, followed them in the store, and obviously welcomed them in.
3: Yes. And he wasn't alone.
4: He had two other individuals with him, plus his videographer. Okay. I believe one was a FIFA representative and someone else's security. And we walk in the store and I said, "What can I help you with today?" And he says, "I want a hat." But he was looking around the store. You know, our store is set in this beautiful historic neighborhood of downtown Dallas, and it feels, smells, and looks very authentic. So I think he took a moment to just take it all in.
3: Oh, that's pretty cool.
4: Which is when and so I took him up to the hat bar and got him situated with my team to get him sized in the hats. And then the kit crew showed up a couple minutes later and then a couple teammates. And, you know, what was meant to be a 15, 20 minute, you know, little shopping trip turned into like an hour and a half of lots of fun, right?
3: And line dancing lessons too, I hear?
4: And line dancing lessons. Oh, yeah, it was, oh my gosh, it was so much fun.
3: Are they good dancers? Can they keep the step?
4: So yeah, we wanted to start slow. So we gave them a 10 a 10

0: 10 count line dance.
1: Okay.
0: And honestly, Erling and the guys, his teammates didn't want to do the line dancing. They probably didn't want to be caught on camera doing something wrong, but the Kit crew, they were more than happy to get in the front and center of the store and do the line dancing with Emma.
1: It's just incredible memories for you and your staff, obviously. So how did it go from all of that? You know, he came in saying, I want a hat, to then he walks out with a taxidermied raccoon.
0: Yeah, and don't forget the shirt. The shirt was a big surprise for us,
1: yes,
0: too, right?
1: Yes, I want to ask you about the shirt, too.
0: Yeah, so the raccoon was something I think, you know, he had noticed when he'd first come in, and that's, you know, it's kind of an icebreaker. You walk in, you're like, what kind of store am I walking into? And then you see the silly taxidermy, and you see one of, you know, the old video games, and I don't know, I think it was just, I think what could have gravitated him to this was just that the experience was fun, it was authentic, and, you know, it would be a great reminder of his visit to Dallas and to our store. And the fact that he was holding it like he was on the plane, you know, getting off the plane, I think he was saying to everybody, like, Dallas was a blast.
1: Yeah, well, right? He knew it would get attention for sure.
0: Yeah, I mean, obviously.
1: I think it's, you know, the label name is Whiskey Raccoon. It's holding gin. How did it end up in your inventory?
0: Well, we came across a supplier for like authentic Western type goods that are cow hides and leather, and they have a collection of taxidermy in their line. And we were at our show a couple years ago, and we thought how much fun that would be to have in our store, because we've got a big mantle, big fireplace in our men's boot department. And so, again, it's testament to, I think, the fun, the playfulness that we are, but also, you know, in a setting, you know, we carry very beautiful products in our store, but it's about the time and the experience, the education you get on how to wear these items and the right fit for these items. So it's a good balance of, you know, quality with some fun.
1: And he has an online poll. Again, his social media team knows what they're doing. He's looking for some name suggestions. Cowboy, Ranger, Tex, and ROW, Raccoon on Wheels, obviously, are some of the contenders. Do you have a favorite?
0: I think Ranger would be amazing.
1: Yeah. Okay. Well, we'll see what he lands on.
0: We'll see.
1: You mentioned the t-shirt. He has now made that t-shirt famous. What does it say? Mm-hmm.
0: Y'all can kiss my Dallas. You know, it's funny. There was a young lady who came in that same night. So we normally, we close during the World Cup at 8. And Erling and the team had left around 7:15. About 7:45, this young lady comes in up to the register and has the shirt. And I was talking with her as if she was there for the experience, because there were still a couple customers in there. And she said, no, I just saw this on Instagram, so I had to run in before you closed. So what that told me in that instant was that he had already posted it online and it was already taking effect, whatever that mm-hmm. was. And so by the end of the night, we had, you know, people coming in, buying the t-shirts. And then we woke up in the morning and it was like craziness for our online sales.
1: Julie, I'm so glad we could speak. Thank you for this.
0: Thank you.
2: Julie Newport is the co-owner of Wild Bill's Western Store in Dallas, Texas. That's where we reached her. Now here's Casey Musgraves with Everybody Wants to Be a Cowboy.

0: from her most recent album, Middle of Nowhere. This is Kacey Musgraves with Everybody Wants to Be a Cowboy.
1: We're going to take a short break now. When we return, some Democrats are trying to convince provinces to put American alcohol back on liquor store shelves. I'll speak with a California congressman who's made his case to Quebec's premier.
0: And we'll hear from one of the U.S. attorneys general who's suing to stop Paramount Skydance from acquiring Warner Brothers Discovery. He'll tell us why he believes the proposed mega merger isn't just illegal, it's also dangerous. I'm Chris Howden.
1: And I'm Neil Kirksall.

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1: I'm Rebecca Zanbergen. It is rare for a person to become infected with rabies in Canada, but it can happen. In 2024, an 11-year-old boy was infected by a bat and died. Our house doctor will talk about the risk of rabies and what we all need to know. Plus, we'll continue our conversation about forced labor and child labor. How can Canada ensure we don't import products that are made by people who are coerced to work? That's on the next Ottawa Morning at 5:30.
0: The news is next. Coming up in half an hour, it's Commotion.
2: Okay, so right now, it seems like putting on a music festival is more financially risky than ever, and that is all because of climate change. Heat waves and wildfires are forcing the music industry to make some big changes. The group chat's here to talk about it. Let's get into it.
3: From CBC News, The World This Hour, I'm Stephanie Skenderis. The U.S. has resumed its blockade of Iranian ports. President Donald Trump says it's in response to Iran's attacks on ships in the Strait of Hormuz. The move is yet another blow to the prospect of returning to peace talks between the two countries. Iran and the U.S. have traded escalating strikes in the last few days. Today, Kuwait's military says one of its Navy vessels was targeted by Iran in a strike that injured four people. Kuwait also says it detected and intercepted several cruise missiles and dozens of drones targeting vital facilities. A man has been arrested for voyeurism in Vancouver after a camera was discovered in the women's bathroom at a FedEx facility. Six women say videos of them in the washroom were uploaded to the internet. Caroline Bargoot reports.
4: When we fight,
5: we win!
4: When we fight,
5: we win!
6: About a dozen protesters stood outside a FedEx facility in Delta, BC Monday night after an employee was arrested for voyeurism. So far, no charges have been laid. Police say a camera was found in a staff bathroom. Gurpreet Kaur organized the protest. She runs a charity that supports women experiencing sexual and domestic violence. Kaur says employees reported concerns about a man entering the woman's washroom, but nothing was done.
7: Several reports have been made by several different employees in the past 2 years. Why weren't any of those reports taken seriously? This was all preventable.
6: FedEx says it fired the employee when it learned of the allegations and has been cooperating with police. Caroline Bargoot, CBC News, Vancouver.
3: A dangerous heat wave is sweeping across much of central Canada. Temperatures and humidity are combining to push conditions into the mid-40s in some places. Warnings and advisories are in effect across parts of the Northwest Territory, Saskatchewan, Manitoba, Ontario, and Quebec. In parts of Quebec, heat and humidity combine to produce severe thunderstorms, and an orange watch for a tornado has been issued for a large area between Montreal and Quebec City. Officials are urging people to stay hydrated, to avoid strenuous outdoor activity, and to check on older people and anyone else who might be vulnerable to the heat. The Assembly of First Nations has opened its annual three-day General Assembly in Ottawa. The gathering is expected to focus on Prime Minister Mark Carney's major

0: Super League has announced its newest team will play in Winnipeg starting next year. Canada's Professional Women's Soccer League currently has clubs in six cities. Karen Pauls reports on the new addition.
1: The first expansion franchise in the NSL to Winnipeg.
2: Northern Super League president Christina Litz passing the ball to Winnipeg's team co-founders, former national and professional player Desiree Scott and former coach Rob Gale.
3: Like so many Canadian players of my generation, I had to build my career somewhere else. After today, the next generation won't have to.
4: It's well beyond time for Winnipeg to have a professional women's sports team.
2: Winnipeg already has professional men's hockey, football, basketball, and baseball teams. The men's soccer club folded last November. But York University marketing instructor Vijay Settler says this is a new opportunity for fans and brands.
5: Women's sports can tap into a crowd that perhaps maybe isn't as interested in men's sports.
6: A goal!
2: And with the FIFA Women's World Cup next year, experts say it's a great time to capitalize on it. Karen Pauls, CBC News, Winnipeg.
0: And that is The World This Hour. For CBC News, I'm Stephanie Skanderas.
7: Here's the weather for Ottawa. A yellow heat warning is in effect. Tonight, partly cloudy with a 30% chance of showers and a risk of thunderstorms. Smoke from wildfires will also be in the air. Winds from the west gusting up to 50 kilometers an hour. The low is 21. For Wednesday, sunny to start the day, then a mix of sun and cloud, again with a chance of showers and risk of a thunderstorm. The high is 30, with a humidex that will feel more like 35. The UV index is 8 or very high.
8: Hello again and welcome back. I'm Neil Kirksall.
9: And I'm Chris Howden. This is As It Happens, the Tuesday edition, part two. Coming up.
8: Poor choices. A U.S. congressman says California winemakers are being unfairly punished by Quebec's ban on American alcohol, and he wants to get the cross-border booze flowing again.
9: Courtroom drama. The mega merger between Paramount and Warner Brothers is facing a legal challenge by a dozen states. Washington's attorney general tells us the deal is bad for workers and movie lovers.
8: And lifting her spirits just a bit, we'll meet a 103-year-old Nova Scotia woman who finally fulfilled a dream to leave the ground in a hot air balloon. Stay tuned.
9: It's one of the biggest proposed acquisitions of its kind. If Paramount Skydance were to officially purchase Warner Brothers for $110 billion U.S., it would combine two of the world's largest media companies into one massive entity. And billionaire father and son Larry and David Ellison would become majority owners of both movie studios, Paramount Plus, HBO Max, Comedy Central, CBS, CNN, and much, much more. Well, a group of Democratic attorneys general, led by the AGs from California and Washington State, are fighting to prevent that. They say the mega merger isn't just bad for consumers, it's unlawful, and they filed a new lawsuit to stop it. Nick Brown is the attorney general for the state of Washington. We reached him in Tacoma.
8: Attorney General Brown, we've certainly covered the concerns that people have, many people have, to this kind of consolidation. But why do you believe this deal is illegal?
10: Well, as we set forth in our complaint, we believe that it violates many different provisions around creating an anti-competitive marketplace and violates our antitrust laws. And we think this can be not only harmful for consumers, but does violate standing law. And so, you know, we don't bring cases just to enforce or go against bad policy. We do so when we think there are violations of law that we can prove in court, and sending those out yesterday was a really important step for us.
8: Paramount, as you've likely seen, is accusing you and your fellow attorneys general of misunderstanding antitrust law, and they're arguing that streaming giants, Amazon, Apple, Netflix, for example, have changed the entertainment landscape, and that means, in their view, that your concerns about a lack of competition, that's just obsolete, they're saying. How do you respond to that line of thinking?
10: Well, I think, you know, In one way, it's important to put some historical context on these type of mergers. You know, for generations now, we've seen in various industries when big corporations merge, switch together to form these

0: mega corporations and they get any sort of pushback from state or federal regulators, their first line of defense is always that we just simply don't understand and that the industry or the market has changed and that they're doing something new and that, you know, sort of groundbreaking. But the antitrust laws that we're enforcing have been in the books now for many years, and simply because the industry has changed, it doesn't mean that the core tenets of the law have changed dramatically. And, you know, we think that there's a very good case to be made that this type of consolidation across different types of media markets, both in cable news and in the movie production and distribution, that the laws that are on the books to protect consumers from this are readily available for us as a tool. And despite what is obviously a changing market, that doesn't underlie the very basic facts here. So I'm not surprised from the pushback from Paramount. Of course, they've got a bunch of lawyers and lobbyists who are going to make this case. But we feel really good as a coalition of states that the basic tenets of the antitrust laws need to be protected against exactly this type of misconduct.
1: One of the other things they're raising, as you know, is, you know, Paramount is warning that one of the unintended potential consequences of this could be that the jobs will be lost. In a statement after your suit was filed, Paramount said, quote, delaying this transaction will only harm entertainment workers who've already suffered over recent years as technology has disrupted their livelihood and cost California tens of thousands of entertainment jobs, unquote. You said part of the reason you're doing this is to protect jobs. Are you worried that it could do the opposite?
0: No, I mean, we're not. And I think one of the easy sort of signs to point to that sort of undercuts what Paramount is saying is that now for many months, as this merger was contemplated and talked about publicly, you've seen a real outcry in the entertainment industry on all different facets from people expressing some pretty grave concern about the workers who are really the backbone of this industry. People are really concerned about their jobs when you have this type of consolidation. We know, as sort of a basic tenet of the marketplace, when you have more players in any sort of industry and you have more competition, that tends to drive the economy. When you get massive consolidation and creation of mega corporations like this deal, you get job losses. That's not unique to the media empires or news or cable or movies. But we have seen direct outreach from the labor force who were worried about this deal, and many of whom are now applauding the efforts by Attorney General. So I don't think that's a valid concern. I think that really, you know, the backbone and the heart of our case is to protect this industry and to make it more competitive, which will then protect more jobs for people.
1: And we were seeing that the Writers Guild of America has filed suit against this as well. The fact that, I mean, yeah. You said that some of these arguments are the usual go-tos in these kinds of situations. What does it signal to you, though, at this stage, that these are the arguments they're making? What does it tell you, if anything, about how they're feeling about what you've brought forward?
0: Well, look, no individual, no company likes to get sued or accused that they're breaking the law. And, you know, those that are controlling Paramount, and in particular, you know, these are some of the wealthiest people in the world who don't want to see their bottom line profits interfered with and don't want to get pushback from regulators. So the pushback that we're getting is something that always happens when those controlling some of our biggest mega corporations have to be held accountable for it. So, you know, they've got a good team. They've got some really great lawyers and business folks there. We're going to continue to do this fight. I know we have our work cut out for us, but, you know, we brought the case because we think it violates the law and we think it's in the best interest of protecting the workforce and the industry.
1: Given the wealth that we're talking about here, Larry Ellison, one of the world's richest people, very close to the U.S. president, Donald Trump has made it clear, it's no secret to you, that he is supportive of this and wants to see CNN acquired. Knowing that, do you and your colleagues have the resources to keep this fight going?
0: Yeah, absolutely. We wouldn't bring a case unless we thought we could see it through the end. And the collaboration across the states is going to be very important. And I don't think the public in my state of Washington or any of the states that are participating in this case, or frankly, that are just observing it, I don't think they want regulators to back down against powerful people. I don't think they want us to say, sorry, we can't bring this case because the fight is going to be too hard, because the people that

0: running these corporations are too rich or too connected or too powerful or too political. That is not what the American public wants of the people that represent them. They want us to take on the hard fights and take on and enforce the law against the most powerful people and everybody else. And I know just talking to my constituents here in the state of Washington, they want us to put up a good fight when we see something wrong. And, or, you know, I think that they would be highly disappointed in all of us if we simply said, no, we're scared because of the connections. That's not how we operate. We operate to enforce the law, and we're going to do that no matter who the opponent is.
1: Attorney General Brown, good to speak with you. Thank you.
0: Appreciate it. Thank you very much.
2: Nick Brown is one of 12 attorneys general suing to prevent Paramount Skydance from acquiring Warner Brothers. We reached him in Tacoma, Washington.

0: Emily Weil is still riding high from riding slightly higher than the ground. Recently at a fair in Nova Scotia, the 103-year-old had the chance to get in a hot air balloon and go soaring, if hardly soaring at all counts as soaring, which, frankly, Ms. Weil doesn't really think it does. Still, as she told our colleagues in Halifax, before all the excitement, the day started like any other, with her sitting in the sunshine.
1: Well, first of all, I just sat out and enjoyed the sunshine. And then my daughters picked me up. We went to, I think it was Kingston, wasn't it? And there was a hot air balloon. And I was excited because that's what I went down to say. I thought maybe I might get up into it, but I maybe got up that far, just enough that I know it moved. I had an awful job getting in. I couldn't, my legs were too short. They didn't want to go up over, but I did. And I was like a child at Christmas. I was really excited about it and have been ever since. It's like a dream that I said, what's the next for me? Who knows? Maybe jump from an airplane.
2: Do you think you're ready for a skydive?
1: Could be. You never know. If I keep on living, I'm just, instead of growing old, I'm growing younger, I think.
2: What was it like when the hot air balloon took off, like when it started to lift off the ground? What did that feel like?
1: So minor that I hardly felt it. And I said, take me up a ways, but no, they wouldn't. I couldn't even pay them to take me up. Just lift me up that high and then let me come down.
2: It's incredible that you're able to get into the basket of the...
1: Oh, it wasn't easy. I'm not going to tell you what I kept saying when they kept pulling me over.
2: Was it some bad words?
1: No, it wasn't bad. It was my body that was crying, saying, you're hurting my... But I won't say anything more. You know what they'd be hurting. I know the man that held my hand down below, he was laughing so hard because I was just screaming, you're hurting my... You know what?
2: Why have you wanted to ride in a hot air balloon? Why has that been...
1: I don't know. I guess old age. I think so. I wanted to do something that when I leave this world, I'll say, well, I did that while I was on Earth.
2: What do you think the key has been for such a happy, content life? Why have you been so happy?
1: Well, I had a good home life. I had good parents. And we all had to work. We never grew up lazy kids. We had to work or we didn't eat. And my grandchildren would say, well, Nanny, how much allowance did you get? I said, a plate behind and a chair behind the table and my meals. And that was my... Didn't you ever get an allowance? I said, no. Like on a, every year we had a picnic ground and we'd go over for picnics and do little things. And we maybe got a quarter, 25 cents for that day. Well, you bought a lot of things for 25 cents. Today, I wouldn't want to think so. I wouldn't know what to tell you to say that I was unhappy because I would be telling a big fib because I'm not unhappy.
0: 103-year-old Emily Weil talking to CBC Halifax's Jane Sponigal.

0: U.S. Ambassador Pete Hoekstra says it's mean and nasty. U.S. Commerce Secretary Howard Lutnick says it's outrageous, insulting, and nasty. And yet, despite their hurt feelings, every province except for Alberta and Saskatchewan is still boycotting American booze in response to Donald Trump's tariffs. That has hit American producers hard. One industry advocacy group calculates the lost export income in 2025 at $357 million for wine alone. That's been hard on California winemakers. So now some Democratic lawmakers are calling on Canada to drop the boycott tactic. Senator Adam Schiff has posted a call for Canadian provinces to return bottles to stores, insisting that California opposes Mr. Trump's trade war. And a group of Californian members of Congress made a similar request of Quebec Premier Christine Fréchette, who issued a statement saying the province would hold the line. Congressman Mike Thompson led the Californian appeal to Premier Fréchette. We reached him in Washington, D.C.
1: Representative Thompson, Quebec's premier, as you may have seen, is not budging. Her statement in part says, quote, "This measure will remain in effect as long as the United States maintains these unjustified tariffs. Our government will reassess its position when the American administration reverses these measures," unquote. Ontario's Premier Doug Ford is essentially saying the same thing. How do you respond to that?
2: Well, I think it's first important to recognize that what the President of the United States did certainly isn't reflective of all Americans. It's certainly not my position. Most members of Congress aren't enamored by his trade policies, and most certainly his tariffs. And the state of California couldn't be any further apart from where this president is. And we have such an incredibly wonderful relationship with our friends from Canada. And nowhere is that more apparent than with our wine trade. California makes the best wine in the world. We have long worked to establish a good trade relationship with our Canadian friends. And it's important to us, and it's important to our Canadian neighbors, that they have access to this fine wine.
1: How would it benefit Quebec and the rest of Canada to take your advice on this? Why would the provinces drop a tactic that seems to be getting the attention of Americans?
2: Well, two reasons remain paramount. One, it's the best wine in the world. And two, it is economically advantageous to Canada as well. You know, the market for American wine in Quebec is worth about $500 million. So that's an important part of your economy as much as it is an important part of the California economy.
1: A Nanos poll conducted for CTV back in May suggested 82% of Canadians support these measures. They seem to be on side with this position economically. Do you think you can change their minds? I mean, how do you plan to do that?
2: Well, I think that the Canadians reflected in that poll are upset with the trade policies of the current United States president. I don't think that's reflective of, you know, ill feelings towards California winemakers, California wine, or access to the best wine in the world. And I understand that. No one is more frustrated with the trade policies of this administration as I am. I understand that completely, and I work daily trying to change that. And hopefully we'll be successful. We won't have to ask for a specific dispensation from the Canadian government in order to for Canadians to enjoy and have access to the best wine in the world. But until that happens, I would hope that we could work together to try and make sure that Canadians are able to access the greatest wine in the world.
1: What would that look like, that special dispensation? Are these conversations you're having separately in addition to, you know, writing to Quebec's premier? What's happening on that front?
2: Oh, yeah. No, we're working with Canadian officials on a daily basis, trying to work our way through this. And I understand it's tough. I get it. But I'm not going to stop trying, and hopefully I'll continue to have a good working relationship with our Canadian friends, and eventually we will get there.
1: What would be a better alternative, in your view, for Canada to show its concern and disdain for what the administration is doing in terms of trade, if not this?
2: Well, I don't think shutting off access to a product that the Canadian people are anxious to have access to.
1: They seem to be doing okay, though, right?
2: Oh, I don't know. A day without wine.
1: There's lots of wine in Canada as well, available and from all around the world.
2: Yeah, remember, that was the first miracle, in the Bible. So I think we should continue engaging in negotiations in regard to the entire trade package, but I don't think it's benefiting anyone to single out wine and take that shot.
1: If this situation was reversed, if the Canadian Prime Minister was saying the kinds of things that the U.S. President has been saying and imposed the kind of tariffs that the U.S. President has imposed, if Californians decided to boycott Canadian rye, would you tell them to drop that kind of a boycott?
2: I think we're talking apples to lemons here, and I don't think that exacerbating the issue helps. I think that we need in Congress to take back the tariff authority from the president. I think it's shameful that we acquiesced and relinquished that power to the administration. And we're trying really hard to do that. But in the meantime, the boycott on American products, specifically California wine, is not moving the needle. And so the only folks who are disadvantaged are Canadian consumers and California producers. And that's not getting us anywhere in this effort.
1: Any kind of movement on this at this point, as you know, would come across as capitulation. It would be used, I would imagine, by the administration as a sign of weakness. Is it really something Canada could do?
2: Of course they could. You're not getting out of this unscathed. Your economy taking a hit. And the people of Canada are taking a hit because they don't have access to the wines that they want to buy.
1: Representative Thompson, I appreciate this. Thank you.
2: Anytime. Thanks so much. And I look forward to us talking again soon.
0: Representative Mike Thompson represents California's 4th Congressional District. We reached him in Washington, D.C.

Mino is safely out, but Thomas is still inside, being menaced by a loud, bad creature, and the walls are closing in. A spine-tingling clip from the 2014 movie The Maze Runner, in which people have to run through a maze while being chased by a screaming giant robot spider monster, and someone is yelling all the time. It's frequently referred to as science fiction, but I submit to you that it is science fact. I know what you're thinking. You don't go in mazes. Oh, no? Well, what about IKEA? A cursed maze, it takes hours to escape, if you can escape at all, in which you are irresistibly tempted by products you don't need and will not be able to assemble. I know what you're thinking now. There are no dangerous monsters in there. Why are you saying things that you know to be untrue? There are IKEA customers in there, and they are lost and angry. Now that you know I'm right, you will be surprised to hear about an upcoming marathon in Croydon, England, a marathon that will take place entirely within the local IKEA. 17 laps around the labyrinthine interior of the store, which will add up to the length of a marathon. 17 trips past Billy bookcases, Poang chairs, Lac coffee tables, Malm bed frames.

names, and tantalizingly or nauseatingly, the Swedish meatball station. Inexplicably, every one of the 80 available spots has already been booked. Apparently, people are excited to run through a bewildering store that's hard enough to walk through. And it's not even taking place until December. To me, it sounds like a nightmare, but let's hope all those runners experience a May's December romance. Here's Julia Cunningham with The Long Run.

0: Julia Cunningham with The Long Run, and that will take us to the end of As It Happens for this Tuesday, July 14th.
1: As It Happens, we'll be back again for you tomorrow. I'm Neil Kirksall. Enjoy your evening.
0: And I'm Chris Howden. Good night.

0: I'm Alamine Abdul Mahmoud, and this is Commotion. Look, part of the sell of the World Cup is that it's the tournament that brings the world together. I think that's true to a certain degree. Look at all the stories of Mexicans and Koreans partying together, Boston and Glasgow becoming sister cities. But the World Cup also does the opposite. It highlights our division. It maybe forces you to think about the colonial histories that brought us to this moment. We saw that surface over the weekend, by the way, when a former Spanish prime minister posted a controversial article about France, who are their opponents in the semifinal. So today on the podcast, The Ugly Side of the World Cup. Shireen Ahmed is here to talk about it. Shireen, good to see you, pal. How you doing?
1: Good. I'm ready. I'm ready for the semifinal.
0: I bet you are. You're wearing your France jersey as we speak. We're talking on the day of that semifinal, but let's get right into it. Let's start with this article by the former Spanish Prime Minister, Mariano Rajoy, in the online debate newspaper. What did he say that caused so much debate?
1: So essentially, it's a xenophobic take on what national identity is. So he's basically saying that we're going to play France. And it's this very feeble attempt to try to garner national pride ahead of the semifinal. And he's accusing the France team to not actually have Frenchmen, whatever that means, because they're not white.
0: Right. I mean, like, there's an idea, like, I know what a French person looks like, and this, looking at this France team, this prime minister is saying, you know what, that's not what French people look like. Spain's current prime minister, I should say, Pedro Sanchez,

0: condemned the remark as xenophobic. How is this article actually being interpreted? Like, how is it being received by people?
1: So it's exactly that. Like, it's really important to remember, too, that dude is like a like right wing person, and the party in power in the moment, Sanchez, they're more liberal centrist in Spain, which is important. I mean, my favorite thing is, you know, comments from Spain, because, I mean, Spain gets messy, and they get messy in the best of ways. And the transport minister in this cabinet, Oscar Puente, literally said that Rajoy is a post-Franco idiot. And that is my favorite comment about this. Like, Spain gets messy going back and forth. I wish they did in their parliament what they do on the pitch, because it's far less messy. So all of this to say, these comments are in line with what we've seen at the World Cup. There's huge anti-blackness, xenophobia, and it's specifically directed at black players. And of which, it's ironic, because the star of Spain, the 19-year-old incredible Lamine Yamal, is not white and playing for Spain. So, like, does that apply to your own team, broski? What are we doing here?
0: I mean, let's get into this, because France is obviously the favorite to win the World Cup at this moment, have been the favorite sort of going in. They have looked unstoppable. This is not the first time they've been attacked like this. After knocking Paraguay out of the World Cup, there was a senator from Paraguay who went on this racist tirade on X against the French captain, Kylian Mbappe. She called him, quote, colonized Cameroonian trying so hard to pretend to be French. How did Mbappe respond to that?
1: So what I love about this is, Kylian Mbappe replied publicly and said that she was disgusting, for which she doubled down and said he owed her an apology. Like, she's out there wiling. Like, I really don't understand what her point is, because she's got zero fact, zero tact. Like, and you don't go after, maybe it's the situation like we see a lot of, like, you know, sort of how old journalists try to make themselves relevant in the industry by writing some, like, dodgy hit piece. It's very similar to that. She's not relevant, and she's trying to make herself relevant by being racist. He did respond by talking about her. He said that Paraguay had an incredible run, and now what's going to be remembered is your comments about me. And I think he was incredibly astute. He's very well-spoken. And what I love about this specifically, although I support French diasporic football in France, the system of France is so problematic. And what Kylian Mbappe does is he forces the FFF, which is the Federation in France, to back him up by making a statement that they support him, where historically they kind of racist in their own policies. So I love this for everybody.
0: I think it's very difficult that for the French Football Federation to sort of look at the players who are the stars of their team. I mean, we're talking about Kylian Mbappe, we're talking about Ousmane Dembele, and have to reckon with the fact that, like, the French identity publicly is kind of, at least at the moment, like, their hopes are pinned on those players, and they have to sort of figure out how to support those players.
1: Well, I mean, one of the most celebrated French players of all time, Zinedine Zidane.
0: That's the jersey you're wearing right now. Yes.
1: That's the jersey I'm wearing, who was rumored to take over from Didier Deschamps, who was the current manager of the team. He's Algerian Berber. Yeah. And his son, Luca, plays for Algeria. So, like, you are so connected. What I love about the French is they have this beautiful ability to put on blinders and pretend they're all white. Like, the days of Olivier Giroud are over, my friends. Like, let's get with Dembele. You know what I'm saying?
0: It's quite a special thing to hear you say the days of Giroud are over. I want to come back to that in just a moment. But Shireen, France has gotten a lot of media attention and support because of these stories, I should say. But on the other hand, Iran's captain, who is Mehdi Taremi, had strong criticism for FIFA president Gianni Infantino, and there wasn't as much of a public outcry. Here's what Taremi said.
2: It's a disaster, World Cup. Disaster. I mean, FIFA. They have to solve every problem here, but unfortunately, they couldn't solve since the beginning. Mr. Infantino came to our changing room first game and he said, it's just the beginning, but it's group stage finish tomorrow. And we don't have our logistic people here. They don't have a visa.
0: So that's the captain of Iran sort of pointing out the fact that, like, they don't have the logistics people there for the team, and the group stage was just about to be over. He called the World Cup a disaster. How would you say Iran was treated at this World Cup?
1: Absolutely a disaster. Like, Taremi was right. He was very

0: I think he was very generous in what he said. It was a situation where Iran's support staff, like their medical staff, wasn't even allowed or given visas to travel with them. So think about a professional sports team needing athletic therapy afterwards, needing to like recover, essentially. And worse than that, they weren't even allowed to stay over where they played. They had to fly back to Tijuana, Mexico. And there's something to be said about, as you said at the top of the segment, that there's these stories of, you know, bonding between cultures and communities through football. But, and like, Tijuana, Mexico were incredible hosts to Iran. And that is very important because this shows how you can be. But at the end of the day, I think they were treated. Every possible obstacle you can think of was put in front of this team.
1: Yeah.
0: Who I will add were voted like top 10 best looking at this tournament for sure. So like that's like a travesty in itself.
1: Yeah.
0: But the reality is that they were treated so poorly and could have done better. Plus, you can argue about VAR calls or goals being recalled, as we've seen. Like, but one of the things is Persian folks and people from the Iran diaspora are incredibly resilient.
1: Yeah.
0: It's just a moment right now where they needed this joy and they were stripped of it in every conceivable way.
1: Now, I was just saying, like, Shireen, one thing that you and I have always bonded over is that, like, we've really enjoyed the, watching history sort of play out on the pitch. Like, the idea of, like, colonial history, political history, all of it manifesting itself on the pitch. Like, you just mentioned a moment ago, the idea that, like, one of the greatest stars in the history of France is Algerian, and now his son plays for Algeria. You've had these moments of, like, the brothers, the Boateng brothers, one of them playing for Ghana, the other one playing for Germany. That makes for, like, really exciting stuff, because, like, what you're seeing is actually these sort of borders that we take for granted are actually quite loose. They're actually like, they're quite a bit imagined. And when you see a game like France versus Morocco or France like versus Senegal, what you're seeing is a colonial history play out on the field. Or also like when England plays Ghana, when Spain plays Uruguay. How do you see these dynamics manifesting sort of on and off the field? Like, what's the thing that's exciting about watching that dimension of the sport?
0: So it's like an added layer of complexity into a realm in the theater that we already know is, it needs to be treated with nuance. And I think we're seeing more and more a return to people for their roots, like we see Luca Zidane, as you mentioned, son of Zinedine Zidane, deciding to play for Algeria. You've seen, like, for example, Yassine Bounou, who was born in Canada, he was born in Montreal. He could have played for the Canadian men's team. Like, sorry, Maxime Crépeau, he would have been number one, right? But he chose to play for Morocco. So it's this idea of people really embracing where they want to play. You know, another, you mentioned Ghana, Antoine Semenyo, born and raised in England, decided to play for Ghana.
1: Yeah.
0: So, like, I think for me, there's all these conversations about what does identity mean? And what does it mean to an individual player? What are those roots? What are those connections? Don't get me wrong. There's a machine in which scouts for different countries are going and actually trying to mine players from different places, from the diaspora as well, and saying, come home, you know, connect further with your culture and play football here. And the world, like, we know borders are like man-made anyway. So what does that even mean? Who gets to decide what identity is? And I love that. Like, I love that it's messy. I love that it is, and there's a pun intended there for sure. I do really think that this, there's some of the best stories coming out of this. But the one through line that I do not love is all those players that you mentioned have all received anti-Black racism.
1: Yeah.
0: And that's the, unfortunately, the through line for a lot of this.
1: Yeah, I think like there's something about the World Cup that's sort of, we know that history in general exists. Like, we're aware of colonial histories. We're aware of the ways that we think about these borders as like pretty fixed things, but also at the same time, like to a certain degree, eventually they become kind of imagined. The idea of like, you're, you know, you do belong in one place, but also a part of you belongs in somewhere else. It's not until you get to a place like the World Cup where it says, actually, there's a lot of choices that could go into how you shape that identity. What do you think it is about soccer particularly that brings out the emotional dimension of how we view those stories, you think?
0: Because soccer in itself is the world's game. It's a beautiful game, and it is essentially borderless.
1: Hmm.
0: Soccer, football was never meant to have these kind of restrictions. You can go anywhere in the world. I mean, you can take a ball with you, and you can play with people. It's a form of language. I feel like I'm going to, like, cry at how beautiful it is.
1: Hmm.
0: I'm also exhausted from watching 12 hours a day. But I think what it does is it's a connector of people, and it reaffirms that message. And whether you're from Colombia, you're from Cameroon, it doesn't matter. You can communicate that way. And there's a reason. It's also accessibility of the sport, like one ball, 22 people.

0: will get in there. But there's also a way that soccer can be beautifully seasoned with a regional culture. And we see that in the different mannerisms of playing and the technical skill that we see manifest on the pitch. And I love it. I think it's fantastic. And, you know, Cabo Verde, who had them on your bingo card?
1: I had not heard of the country of Cabo Verde until this particular World Cup. And now I'm like, they're obviously on my radar.
0: And the Vizinha is someone you follow on Instagram. He has 1.2 million followers and deservedly so. So there's stories of joy within that that I think we hold to and we can relate to and we love.
1: I was just also say, Vizinha, like the goalkeeper for Cabo Verde was also the goalkeeper in the second league in Portugal. Yeah, I mean, like he's not exactly like playing sort of like high level football. And suddenly he comes out of this World Cup as like clearly the darling of this World Cup. Something about this particular space. It sort of brings out the best in people in that way. Also, just in the spirit of the idea of like being recruited to play for your country, one of my favorite stories of this World Cup was that one defender for Cabo Verde was recruited via LinkedIn. He's a banker in Dublin, and he gets this message on LinkedIn saying, "Hey, would you come and play for your country?" And he said he thought it was a spam at first, and then when he realized it was real, he was like, "Yes!" And that he's now a World Cup player. He's a part of that the particular history. Shireen, I gotta ask you with a minute and a half left here. France, Spain, Argentina, England left. You're wearing your France jersey, so you're not exactly trying to hide your colors here. But when you look at who's left, what's on your mind? What do you think of this final four?
0: So, I mean, there's a part of me that my heart breaks because we saw so many incredible teams from Africa and, you know, the Asian confederations there, and they're not there anymore. And then my kids are like, "No, Mama, France is like, come on, it's like basically adjacent to an African team," and I'll take that. So, other than rooting for the team with the most black players, which is normally how we function as a household, France has my heart because of the stories of the diaspora. Like, for example, Ousmane Dembélé, Ballon d'Or winner. He's beloved. He's done so well. His wife wears hijab, and I made this point that if she wanted to play football, she wouldn't be allowed to because of said racist policies and by the FFF. So those contradictions are really important to me because it's those stories that break through and touch and get the people. I also love Yamin Lamal's little brother. He's the cutest thing I've ever seen in my life. And, like, I love that he's become this unofficial mascot. So, like, there's ways. You're talking about playing on the pitch. Essentially, I do not want Harry Kane to win everything. Look, I was around. When I was in first year university, when Wonderwall dropped, I know that song better than anybody, but please. I do love via Jude Bellingham and Erling Haaland's bromance. Yeah. So if he wins, I won't be mad about it, but like, allez les bleus. I'm sorry.
1: Shireen Ahmed, hate to tell you, it's coming home, buddy, but I really appreciate you being on the show today. This has been a wonderful, wonderful time.
0: Where is Phil Foden? He's on LinkedIn is where he is.
1: I really appreciate you being here, friend. It's really good to see you. Thank you so much for your time.
0: Thanks for having me.
1: Good to talk to you. Of course, Shireen Ahmed is a senior contributor with CBC Sports. She also teaches sports journalism at Toronto Metropolitan University. I'm Al-Amin Abdul Mahmoud, and this is Commotion. And usually when people talk about a movie that you just have to see in theaters, it's about appreciating the special effects in front of you, maybe the big action sequences. But there's a film out now that's trying to make the same case, and it's not some big splashy action blockbuster.
2: I had a celebrity free pass thing with my fiancé, but he took it literally. So now I need to have sex with John Hamm to even out the score and save my relationship.
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2: Yes.
4: Dale needs to do the nasty with Mr. John Hamm ASAP.
2: I am so, so sorry that we got you fired.
1: That is from the trailer for Gail Daughtry of the Celebrity Sex Pass. It stars Zoe Dutch and many others, including, yes, John Hamm, as you may have heard there in the trailer. Fran Hoffner had a great time watching this in a movie theater. Fran, how are you, Fran? How's it going?
5: It's going good. It's coming home.
1: Buddy, it's coming home. But that's a whole other conversation.
5: That's another thing.
1: We're going to talk about that some other time. Listen, for comedies, the plot is usually beside the point. What's the plot of this movie?
5: The plot of Gail Daughtry and the Celebrity Sex Pass is kind of taking the idea of a hall pass in a relationship very, very literally and very seriously, where the celebrity that you want to have sex with, you're allowed to have sex with, but it needs to sort of be evened out. And director David Wayne is both playing on our obsession with Hollywood and wanting to have sex with actors, but he's also doing a riff on

0: The Wizard of Oz, which I think is a really funny mishmash of concepts together. So it's a little Wizard of Oz. It's a little classic 2000 sex comedy all in one big pile of laughs.
1: That is not a common everyday sentence. It's a Wizard of Oz meets a sex comedy from the early 2000s. Wonderful combination just as a phrase. But also, what I like about this is, like, as I watch your face as you tell me about this movie, like, you're delighted. Like, you're already kind of smiling. Tell me, what were some of your favorite scenes in this movie?
0: I mean, I'm a David Wayne fan from back in the day. I loved watching The State. So I was just so happy to see cameos from a bunch of those guys from that show that I love. Love seeing Joe Latrullio, love seeing Tom Lennon, love seeing Carrie Kenney.
1: Yeah.
0: But I also just love anything that makes fun of Hollywood and Los Angeles, because I don't live there and I have no desire to live there. And I think the more we laugh at how silly it is out there, the more I can feel peace with my decision to not live there.
1: Classic New York behavior happening. That's the thing that's happening in front of me right now, which is great. That's great. David Wayne, also, we should mention, also directed Wet Hot American Summer. That is a movie that turns 25 this year. How would you describe a David Wayne comedy?
0: He's really silly. I think his comedies take a lot of different forms. Like, Wet Hot and Gale Daughtry feel like really classic spoofs and parodies a la Pink Panther. But then he has movies like Role Models that feel kind of classic comedy in a lot of way, where you don't have to be aware that it's riffing on anything. But I think what feels unique and special about his work after all this time is that he is just always putting the laugh above everything else.
1: I think that's a really beautiful description of it. But, like, does that always work for you? Like, do you kind of go, David Wayne always kind of, like, lands it? Or do you kind of feel like it's a bit of a...
0: No, I think it's quite hit and miss. And I don't love all of his movies, but I love the rate at which jokes are coming at me, which is such that if one or even three or five are not landing, eventually one will. And I admire just the rate at which he's able to generate just a constant stream of jokes within these structures.
1: Yeah, I think, like, the thing you're talking about with the idea of just, like, shoveling jokes out the door and go, like, these are not all going to hit, and that's fine. That's, like, literally they don't make them like that anymore. Like that's, like, a thing that I genuinely miss about particularly, like, 90s and 2000s sort of, like, approach to comedy. I want to play you just, like, this little clip here. Here's director David Wayne on cue earlier today talking with guest host Jill Deacon about missing seeing comedies on the big screen.
2: I remember growing up loving comedies that just made me laugh, like, until my stomach hurt, whether it was, you know, Mel Brooks comedies or Airplane kind of movies or Pink Panther, you know. And I just feel like those movies are much rarer now in theaters, you know, and the experience of going with friends in a theater and laughing at a big, fun comedy that isn't also something else, is something that I feel like we should do everything we can to return and preserve.
1: The idea of seeing a comedy that isn't also something else, I really love that phrase, because I feel like a lot of comedies are, like, trying to do so much. But Fran, I think, like, you get the thing that David Wayne is talking about there, right? Because, like, that's also what you wrote about Gale Daughtry at Sundance. Why do you feel like this is a movie that you, like, people should go watch in a movie theater?
0: I think it's really cathartic to laugh with people. It's kind of like horror. And we have so many horror movies where you can feel scared with other people, but we have so few comedies where you could laugh with other people. And I also think with David Wayne's work in particular, it sort of feels like we're all getting exposed to, like, inside jokes. And I love the rate at which you can feel an audience start to get in on a bit or realize that something is happening in the background, and that kind of ripple that takes effect across the theater. It's really magical, and you just don't get that at home.
1: Yeah, it's a thing. It's just a thing that I've been missing from my life. Like, I feel like it's been some time since we've had the opportunities to do that, because we haven't had a lot of movies that try to do that. Having said that, despite how strongly you felt like that's a thing that you wanted for this movie, did you think that would happen? Like, did you think you would get a theatrical release?
0: I honestly didn't think there was a chance. I was really pleasantly and happily surprised. And some of that comes from the feeling that it was a weaker year at Sundance and maybe there was going to be less buying because everyone was a little nervous. And I also think David Wayne has proven a sort of good relationship with Netflix. He did his two Wet Hot TV shows with Netflix.

0: it's very possible often at these festivals that filmmakers will just return to distributors that they've worked with before out of comfort, and that's not the worst thing in the world. But I was so happy and relieved to hear that this was getting a theatrical release, and in summer, no less, like when people want to be in air conditioning and having a good time.
1: So you got Zoe Dutch in this movie, but also you've got a lot of celebrities sort of playing an exaggerated version of themselves. You got John Hamm, you got Jennifer Aniston, you got Weird Al. How well does that work in this movie?
0: I think it works great. I think my MVP of stars playing themselves is John Slattery, who is just like absolutely hilarious.
2: Nice.
0: And I think we've established at this point how funny John Hamm is, but John Slattery is a really underrated comedic talent still.
1: Yeah. Yeah, I feel like the idea of, like, I think of John Hamm for the longest time. I was like, oh, John Hamm is not funny at all. And then in the last few years, he's been like, actually, let me flex some of those comedy chops. So I want more Don Slattery as a sort of comedic figure. I should also say, like, David Wayne in that Q interview talked about how he knew John Hamm before John Hamm was famous. He was dating someone that David Wayne knew. They worked together on a bunch of different projects. So there's obviously a long time kind of friendship and trust there. How much do you think that makes a difference in terms of the trust to bring out a maybe sillier version of John Hamm?
0: I think it's really helpful. And I think where I've always enjoyed Wayne's ensemble work in general is it feels like they're just bringing in people who are fun to hang out with and who want to have a good time. I think the Wet Hot TV shows felt like this, that there's a kind of like envy of being a star who's not in them. So you do want to be in them and be silly. And I love how it just feels like play to watch.
1: Yeah. I think if you sort of look at the scope of the entirety of David Wayne's career, like when you think about that, what is David Wayne's comedy legacy, do you think?
0: I think his comedy legacy has always just been really fun forward. And I was thinking about the thing in that clip where like comedies that aren't something else. Like, I don't even think you need to have seen Wizard of Oz to understand this movie. I mean, you should see Wizard of Oz because it's an awesome movie. Yeah. But I was reading an interview that he did with my colleague Nick Newman about a joke in the movie that's just a sentence that doesn't make sense. There's no real punchline. It's just a crazy thing someone says. And he was like, if it makes us laugh, it's going in the movie. Like, we're not overthinking it.
1: Yeah.
0: Sometimes a joke can just be a stupid thing that someone says.
1: I think that's a really delightful way to look at comedy in general. Also, a delightful place to leave this conversation. Fran, I really appreciate your time. Thank you so much, Fran.
0: Thank you.
1: Yes, of course. So good to see you. Fran Hoffner is a senior news writer with Vulture based in New York. Gail Daughtry and the Celebrity Sex Pass is in theaters now.

0: That is a bit of Denise Belfon with Work It. You can also hear that song sampled on Drake's Maid of Honor album. Denise will be in Toronto for a carnival weekend in Toronto as part of SOS Fest. My name is Alamin Abdul Mahmoud. This show is called Commotion. We'll be back tomorrow. We'll see you then.
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2: Hi, I'm Jill Deacon, sitting in for Tom Power. 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
5: Back in 1989, David Suzuki fronted a galvanizing series called It's a Matter of Survival. He and fellow scientists argued that the time to act is now. The first episode of our Suzuki retrospective coming up on Ideas.
6: From CBC News, The World This Hour, I'm Stephanie Skanderas. A dangerous heat wave is sweeping across much of central Canada. Temperatures and humidity are combining to push conditions into the mid-40s in some places. Warnings and advisories are in effect across parts of the Northwest Territory, Saskatchewan, Manitoba, Ontario, and Quebec. In parts of Quebec, heat and humidity combine to produce severe thunderstorms. And an orange watch for a tornado has been issued for a large area between Montreal and Quebec City. Officials are urging people to stay hydrated, to avoid strenuous outdoor activity, and to check on anyone who might be vulnerable to the heat. The chief of the Toronto Police is calling for law reform. Myron Demke wants first-degree murder charges to apply to those who commit deadly shootings in public spaces. It comes after two people died and five others were injured during a shooting at a street festival Saturday evening.
7: Quite literally across the city, people have been shaken and their sense of safety has been shaken. That needs to be given perspective in the court system. It needs to be treated with the utmost power of the law.
6: No arrests have been made so far. Demke says the police force is constantly evaluating how it can better protect the community. He spoke as the city prepares to host the Toronto Caribbean Carnival, one of the biggest street festivals in North America. The U.S. president is standing down on his threat to charge for passage through the Strait of Hormuz. Donald Trump announced a 20% toll yesterday, but the U.S. has resumed its blockade of Iranian ports. Nick Harper has more.
8: The Gulf states are going to invest a tremendous amount of money into the United States. I think it's actually much better.
9: The U.S. president laying out his new plan. Instead of charging a toll, Donald Trump claimed the leaders of Gulf nations had phoned him to pledge billions and billions of dollars of investments. The president teased more announcements in the coming days.
8: We have tremendous oil partnerships all of a sudden being formed over the last short period of time, and I guess you're going to be announcing them this week or next week, but massive.
9: But the U.S. blockade again sees the American Navy preventing Iran-flagged, as well as Iran-linked, vessels from entering and exiting Iranian ports. It follows three consecutive nights of U.S. strikes on Iran and escalating threats, raising fears diplomacy is dead, military action is once again the way forward. Nick Harper for CBC News, Washington.
6: A former Manitoba MP and mayor is speaking out after RCMP seized hundreds of firearms from his home. 78-year-old Inky Mark is charged with a dozen weapons-related offenses. Karen Pauls has more.
10: We know he's a firearm collector, but that's really all we know at this time.
11: RCMP Corporal Barry Kirby says police seized 439 firearms from Inky Mark's Dauphin home, including an antique cannon, ammunition, and more than $300,000. In an interview Tuesday, Mark told CBC News he's